0: Christopher Luxon says if the government does progress with a bed tax policy, it will consult with everyone beforehand.
1: We're not looking at it this term. We are undertaking work to look at it for next term. There's a number of complications. It's been a conversation that's been around since 2017.
0: The government's city deal with Auckland contains a promise to consider a bed tax, but not until next year at the earliest. The police forced a woman and her children to leave their house so her ex could collect belongings because they didn't believe she had a protection order against him. The Independent Police Conduct Authority found the officer's decision was unjustified. Charlotte Cook reports.
2: Police were called to the woman's address when the man came to collect belongings, despite a family court protection order issued that day. Although she provided proof of the order, the officer decided she was interfering because there was no record on their system. Instead, for the man's protection, they issued her with an order forcing her and the children to leave the property for 24 hours. The IPCA says the woman's protection should have been in the police system and her treatment was unjust. The police have since apologised.
0: The standby lawyer assisting a religious leader accused of kidnapping and manslaughter told the jury there's no reliable evidence of a follower being detained in a box after trying to escape. The body of 70-year-old Shulai Wang was found wrapped in rubbish bags in Auckland's Gulf Harbour in 2024. The Crown says she was one of six women who lived with Kai Xiao Liu and his family in servitude. The Crown says notes and recordings show Ms. Wang was denied food for breaking rules and put in a box for trying to escape, where she's likely to have suffocated. Nick Leader says a note detailing the punishment could be referring to an earlier date rather than what the Crown says happened the day before Ms. Wang died. A Wellington pharmacy at the centre of a data leak says sensitive patient information has now been scrubbed from the internet. Unikem Pitome has confirmed it's contacting dozens of patients affected by a privacy breach. Mary Argue reports.
3: Unikem Pitome owner Joseph Tsou says were it not for a staff reporter, he'd have no idea private patient messages had been made public. He says he was alerted to the issue yesterday and sincerely apologised to those caught up in what he described as a system error. Mr. So says the contact and medical details of 29 people who had used the Contact Us form on the pharmacy's website between early June and yesterday were visible online. He says the issue has been fixed and the messages erased from Google search results. Health New Zealand says broader health systems are not affected.
0: And a leadership contest will be held next month to determine Britain's next Prime Minister. Keir Starmer's successor will become the UK's seventh Prime Minister in a decade. World Watch's Neva Chittick has more.
4: Keir Starmer stood down on the same day the frontrunner to replace him, Andy Burnham, was sworn in as an MP.
5: I will resign as leader of the Labour Party. I have spoken to His Majesty the King this morning to inform him.
4: Mr. Burnham, the former mayor of Greater Manchester, comfortably won a by-election last week in Northern England, where Reform UK delivered his Labour Party a big loss in last month's local elections. Mr. Burnham says he'll run in the leadership contest.
6: Confirm that I will put myself forward in the process that will soon be underway.
4: Another key leadership contender, former Health and Social Care Secretary Wes Streeting, is urging his supporters to back Andy Burnham.
0: That's the news. Now with sport, here's Barry Guy.
7: Severe weather in Philadelphia stopped play in the France-Iraq World Cup game for 2 hours. The second half has just got underway with a Kylian Mbappe goal putting the French 1-0 up. Earlier, Lionel Messi became the all-time leading goal scorer in World Cup history as he scored twice in defending champions Argentina's 2-0 win over Austria. Meanwhile, following their loss to Egypt, the All Whites coach Darren Baisley has laid down a challenge to his team to beat Belgium on Saturday and get out of their group, something they'd targeted before the tournament kicked off.
8: Can we take the best parts of our Iran performance, the best part of today's performance, and turn it into a historic moment for the country where we can win at a World Cup and get out of the group? It's there for us now. We know what we need to do.
7: Scotland are optimistic they can inflict some more misery on the White Ferns at the T20 World Cup tonight. A loss will definitely end New Zealand's hopes of defending their title. And Scotland all-rounder Megan McColl believes they can compete with the Kiwis.
9: We will be, you know, eyeing up to compete and hopefully win that game, but also, like, we can't take them lightly. You know, they are a good side, and, you know, they will click, and I think we have to expect that.
7: Black Ferns lock Maya Ruse has recommitted to New Zealand rugby and the Blues through to the end of the 2029 season. And Crusaders captain and former All Blacks midfielder David Havili is leaving New Zealand rugby to play in Japan, confirming this was his last season with the Super Rugby side. Koina ngā pūrungu, hakini kina. Eva's back with the weather next.
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0: The forecast from Met Service to midnight Wednesday, Northland to Taranaki. Rain for Northland tonight, spreading elsewhere in the morning. Thunderstorms and localised downpours possible about Northland and Auckland, easing later tomorrow. Coromandel, Bay of Plenty and the Central High Country. Scattered showers today with rain tomorrow and some heavy falls. Localised downpours possible. Gisborne to Wairarapa, also Whanganui to Wellington. Isolated showers today, scattered rain tomorrow afternoon and evening. Nelson to Westland, scattered showers widespread about Nelson, Northern Westland and Grey tomorrow with possibly heavy falls. Marlborough to Otago, some cloud today. Rain spreading north tomorrow afternoon, clearing in the south tomorrow night. Fiordland and Southland, showers in Fiordland, spreading elsewhere tomorrow and becoming heavier. And Chatham Islands, cloudy spells, a few evening showers tomorrow. The time is 9 minutes past 12.
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13: Great to have your company this afternoon. Kia mau tonu mai te iwi. Stick around. The coalition kerfuffles continue with the spat between National and New Zealand First escalating. Winston Peters dropped the W-bomb in a tirade today. More on that shortly. And in a couple of minutes, we're going to talk about alternative education after the Education Review Office warned the education system is failing thousands of at-risk and challenging students and called for an urgent overhaul. But first, New Zealand has signed up to a rare Five Eyes intelligence statement warning that powerful AI models capable of taking down governments and businesses are just months away. New Zealand's cybersecurity agency says organisations must prepare now for a significant increase in vulnerabilities from AI. Now, a short time ago, I spoke to National Cybersecurity Centre Deputy Director General for Cybersecurity, Katrina Robinson.
14: The point of the statement is that we must act now, that the impact of agentic AI is not the future issue that we thought it was, it's here now. And we're already starting to see an impact, Guyon, in terms of a wave of patches starting to come through, you know, anecdotally from tens of patches being available, moving to hundreds, and the impact then on cybersecurity professionals who need to apply those patches. So we believe that speed, scale and sophistication of the cyber threats that are going to impact on New Zealand organisations is just going to get faster and faster. And our concern is that it's going to be faster than most organisations are prepared for.
13: You used the word patches there. What does that mean to the ordinary person?
14: Sure. So AI is shortening the time between adversaries discovering vulnerabilities and taking advantage of them. Patches are the way in which providers of systems fix those vulnerabilities, if you like. But once a patch is available, then people who operate the systems need to do something to update their system in order to apply the patch, if you like.
13: Yeah, got it. Okay, so give people a real-world example of the kind of risk we might face if we didn't patch that up, like if there was a gap that opened up, what would it allow malicious actors to do?
14: Sure. I mean, we've seen this recently, you know, with some of the things that have been happening in the health sector, for example, when malicious actors, be they cyber criminals or others, trying to get into our systems, then organisations might lose data that they're responsible for keeping secure. They might suffer an outage, which means that they can't conduct some or all of their business. They might find themselves exposed to a demand for money as part of a ransomware attack. Mm. So in other words, one of the reasons that we've made this call to action is to emphasise that cybersecurity, cyber resilience is not just an IT problem. It's directly tied to business continuity, to market confidence in organisations, to the long-term value of those organisations, i.e. It's a matter for leaders and boards to pay attention to. It's not just an IT issue.
15: Yeah, interesting. And a good example that you made there of the compromise of health data. But is there any evidence that that is being fuelled by AI now?
14: We're certainly seeing AI tools being used now by cyber criminals and others to attack networks and systems. What's new here is the rapid acceleration of these agentic AI tools' ability to identify and exploit vulnerabilities, and therefore making it cheaper and easier for the malicious to launch those attacks. That having been said, we also think this is not an apocalyptic message necessarily. We know too that consistent application of the fundamentals, we talked about patching and there are other things that organisations can do, we know that that still remains the most effective defence and the best way to maintain a strong cybersecurity posture. Even with those health examples that we talked about, they weren't particularly sophisticated attacks. So there is a reassuring message that that doing cybersecurity well is still an effective defence.
15: Okay, well, this is presented as a joint Five Eyes statement, but the US, UK, Australia and Canada, they've all got far larger cyber workforces and their own frontier AI labs in most cases to draw on for, you know, threat intelligence, I guess. Is New Zealand actually seeing the same things, do you think, or is this the GCSB signing into an assessment that's largely being driven by what the NSA and GCHQ are seeing?
14: So, two things there, I guess. First, I will say New Zealand's really lucky to have some highly proficient cybersecurity professionals in industry as well as in government. So this is certainly not something that only the big overseas economies are seeing or are concerned about. I would say, too, it's not common that the five cyber heads together issue a statement like this. We did it because we wanted to have an impact. New Zealand is absolutely as concerned as our colleagues. And I guess I want to emphasise that the Five Eyes partnership on cybersecurity is deep and transparent and that we collectively share information. And so New Zealand benefits from the information that our colleagues give to us, but we're as concerned as they are about what we're starting to see out there in the landscape.
15: Mm. I mean, one of the recent developments, and you and I spoke about this, is the Anthropic model of Mythos, which New Zealand was given access to. We got a sort of consumer version, Fable 5, that's been taken down. Yeah, so I'm just wondering, and it's unspoken in this statement, but when you talk to experts in AI, they say China's about 6 months behind, so they're not far behind. So how much of this is about the possibility that a China could develop or may even have already sort of a Mythos equivalent that could be deployed?
14: Well, I guess I would say there are very many tools available, as you say, the Anthropic ones, but there are other providers in the Western world and also in other parts of the world. For New Zealand, it's not about necessarily having the biggest, shiniest tool. It's about how effectively we use the tools that we have. And in respect of our vulnerability, you're right that you know, as tools develop and get into the hands of actors that we're concerned about, malicious actors, state actors and the like, then we need to take action to protect our systems. That remains, you know, a fundamental message.
15: Mm. Okay, so the statement also calls for organisations to reduce attack surface and address legacy systems. I mean, central government agencies run plenty of legacy IT. I mean, are you confident that the public sector here is, you know, meeting the standard it's now asking the private sector to meet urgently?
14: We're certainly paying a great deal of attention to that, as you would expect, in two ways. Firstly, the National Cybersecurity Centre has issued a set of minimum cybersecurity standards that all central government agencies are required to meet. And we're just in the first year of getting their reporting back on how well they're going on that. So we will be talking to ministers and chief executives about the findings once we've finished that analysis. Meantime, we're also working really closely with the Government Digital Delivery Agency, the GDDA, who work out of the Public Services Commission, on what the digital target state for New Zealand's government should look like and how we build cybersecurity in from the get-go to that.
15: Yeah, because I was going to ask whether there was a specific regulatory or even legislative change that GCSB wanted out of this. I mean, mandatory reporting, minimum standards. This isn't purely a voluntary call to action with no teeth behind it.
14: No, well, so for the public service, as I said, requirement that organisations meet minimum cybersecurity standards and report back to us on that. Meanwhile, the Department of the Prime Minister and Cabinet has been consulting with critical infrastructure about the possibility of regulation in that space. There's none at present. So mostly it is, at the moment, a voluntary system. But coming back to our joint call for action, we are wanting to make very, very clear the point that now is the time for practical action to protect organisations right across New Zealand industry.
15: That's Katrina Robinson, who is the National Cybersecurity Centre Deputy Director General. I spoke to her earlier this morning. 2101, if you've got a view on that. I see a number of texts coming in on this issue. Surely we should be able to opt in if we need or want AI, this listener says. Why do we get AI on devices through big companies without our permission? Okay, it's 20 minutes past midday. The New Zealand First leader, Winston Peters, has angrily responded to a query about whether he might side his party with Labour after this year's election. Dropping the W-bomb in a media interview this morning, the former Deputy Prime Minister, who was recently likened to a squabbling sibling by senior National MP Simeon Brown, despite being in coalition with the party, he dropped the W-bomb during an interview with NZME's Ryan Bridge this morning.
16: What's wrong with you people? Do you need to come and put a brand on your head? We're not going with Labour.
17: Yeah.
16: I haven't been around this long to come on this program to talk about that sort of wank up and question.
15: There you go. Mr Peters also cast National as desperate in its attacks on ACT and New Zealand First. And he also suggested that National may slide down to 25% or so in the polls. It's just gone 21 minutes past midday. Got my stings mixed up there. The Education Review Office says the education system is failing thousands of at-risk and challenging students and has called for an urgent overhaul. Now, the number of students leaving the mainstream for alternative settings doubled in the past decade to more than 8,000. So this report published this morning by ERO, they have recommended major changes to keep more at-risk teens in school, and they want a new model of alternative education for those who do leave. Now, Lloyd Martin has worked in teaching and youth development for decades now. He founded Praxis, a network of educators and youth development practitioners, and he joins us now. Kia ora, good afternoon to you.
18: Kia ora, Gian.
15: Now, it's quite a startling number, isn't it? Non-enrolled and homeschooled 12 to 18-year-olds roughly doubled in a decade. Why do you think that is?
18: It's increasing, and it's going to increase further. One of the effects of the current reforms is going to be to push more kids out of the education system. School just doesn't fit an increasing number of kids.
15: And are we less tolerant of that now? I mean, there's so much more awareness about neurodivergence and different ways of thinking and behaving as kids. I guess back in the day, maybe in the 70s and 80s, you went to your local school and if you fitted in, good luck, and if you didn't, then you were in trouble. Do you think there's just sort of less tolerance for that sort of approach?
18: Well, I went to school in the 1970s and I think the system was even more rigid. That's probably where the current reforms are taking us back to. If school didn't fit and you were 15, you just left and your uncle hooked you up with a job at the meatworks or the car factory. I went to the finishing school of General Motors in Upper Hutt. So that hasn't, that's coming back. The difference is the factories, those factories have closed.
17: Yes.
18: And there's nowhere for 15-year-olds who are not fitting into school to go.
17: Yeah. Okay, so you leave and you go to the alternative education in some respects, but there are a number of things popped out at me from this report, including that in alternative education, only 44% of teachers were qualified. Is that something to be concerned about if you were thinking about taking your kids in that direction?
18: As someone who's managed an alternative education facility for several years, I can tell you that the biggest challenge is under the current funding model to employ a teacher, which costs around about $100,000 a year. The system is not funded to allow many AE programs to employ a teacher. Yes, it's a problem.
17: And so what do we need to do to improve the alternative education sector? Because that is, again, one of the report's drivers, isn't it, and recommendations?
18: I think there are two things, and both included in the report. One is strengthen mainstream provision so there's less demand, reduced demand. I spent time with kids who'd been dropping out of school, and if you ask the teachers, they'd say it's because of their family life. But if you ask the kids, they'd say, I didn't feel safe at school, I didn't get help with my work when I needed it. So two ways to do that. One is that we don't necessarily need more clinical specialists. Teachers' aides are the people who spend time with kids who are struggling every day in mainstream school. NZDEI have recommended that we do better training, better support, and better pay so that there's not such a high turnover of them. And the other thing is just making more teachers aware of the impacts of trauma, neurodiversity, and what it takes to build resilience, because somehow that has shifted into a need for the education system. So that's mainstream. Alternative education, we need more alternative education, not less. I actually support what David Seymour's doing with charter schools. What annoys me is that they're well funded in alternative education. The number of places and the funding lags well behind that. We just need more of that direction.
17: Thanks for your time on that this afternoon. That is Lloyd Martin, who founded Praxis, which is that network of educators and youth development practitioners. 2101, I'm sure you've got a view on this. It's an interesting subject, isn't it? It's, what, just gone 25 minutes past midday. Geoffrey Halley is with us for the business news. Hey there.
19: Hey, kia ora, Guyon.
17: Now, this caught my eye this morning too. Wow, confidence in the labour market is extraordinarily low, according to these new Westpac numbers.
19: Yeah, and it seems to be, of course, that this US-Iran conflict has been weighing on household sentiment towards that job market. So this is the worst reading in the history of the survey. Some little gems in here, not good gems, unfortunately. 60% are finding it hard to find a job. Only 3% saw their earnings go up in the last quarter, and most people are worried about job security, particularly in the high and medium income earning ratios. Funnily enough, the lower income were the most or the least worst confident, shall we say, in that respect. And it seems to be mirroring the consumer confidence survey they put out a few weeks ago, which also fell to its lowest level in 3 years. So the Westpac McDermott Miller Employment Confidence Index actually fell by 12.5 points in the last quarter to 83.1. The survey was carried out, though, before the recent peace deal, but Westpac's senior economist Michael Gordon says the survey shouldn't be dismissed. He says more households are feeling that it's harder to find a job, as I said, and that's a key indicator for unemployment.
20: So while we saw it drop a little bit to 5.3% in the March quarter, this suggests that maybe we haven't passed the peak after all, and we'll see a bit more softening. that is something we had already factored into our forecasts after the kind of the initial Middle East shock. It sort of felt appropriate to say, well, you are going to see businesses putting a hold on hiring decisions until they see how this pans out. At the moment, our forecasts are for a 5.6% peak by the end of this year. Everything's under review at the moment, just again because it is a fast-moving situation.
19: And Michael Gordon says households are also less confident about pay rises this year.
17: Yeah, that's a little grim. But this story is a bit more on the brighter side, isn't it? This Wellington-based venture capital firm, they're an interesting one. They've raised, what, $200 million or so?
19: Yeah, to invest in growing a New Zealand tech company. So the company is called Movac. They're a venture capitalist. They've been around actually since 1998. And this is their seventh growth fund. And it features some pretty heavyweight cornerstone investors. Among them, NZ Super Fund, the Government Superannuation Authority, Forsyth Barr, and Ngāi Tahu Holdings. Movac partner Mark Vivian says the country's tech ecosystem has never looked better. And he says that the new fund wants to help existing tech startups scale internationally.
1: What we're doing with the fund is investing in technology companies to provide them with growth capital. So they've got existing products, they've got a history of growth, an experienced executive team, and global ambitions. And we're committing check size between 5 and 30 million into these companies to really help accelerate their growth aspirations offshore.
19: And interestingly, Mark Vivian says that $66 million of this latest $200 million fund have come from offshore investors through the Active Investor Plus visa program.
17: Ah, that is an interesting aspect too. I'll keep an eye on that Movac company. They sound like an interesting one. What have Kiwi Fruit and banks got in common? This is not a riddle.
19: Well, what they have in common is Westpac. So it's become the first bank to offer the option for growers to leverage their Zespri shares for new lending or to buy more shares in the grower-owned company. So the bank's head of agribusiness, Richard Anderson, says it gives Zespri shareholders the same ability as Fonterra shareholders. And he says that the bank has confidence in where Zespri and its growers are heading.
21: Think back to the kind of times of PSA, things were looking pretty dark for the industry, but the accreditation that they've got in the EU, I think, in relation to the benefits of the Hayward Gold variety for gut health, their ambition to be the healthiest fruit brand in the world, I think, by 2035, and the growth in the industry is spectacular.
19: And that was Westpac's Richard Anderson.
17: Now, this company, Revolut, I hadn't heard of them, but this is sort of a global financial services giant, are they? They're gearing up to grow in New Zealand.
19: Yes, I actually confess I did bank with them in the United Kingdom, actually. Yeah. So, global company. Revolut is saying they're looking to meet expected demand for their new services. So its country manager, Georgia Grange, is saying that the company wants to invest $120 million over the next 5 years, with its New Zealand staff numbers expected to triple. She says that demand from the business community is expected to mirror the same response they had when they offered these services in other markets.
22: And we have seen that in other markets where we've launched business as well, like Singapore and Australia have done very well in terms of the business segment there. I would say in terms of the market differences, though, there's a bigger gap here. The tools that Kiwi businesses have available today, just there's nothing like it right now compared to what we're bringing.
19: Revolut is, though, still waiting on a banking licence in New Zealand, and it lodged its application way back in December 2024.
17: All right, so it's a bit of a wait, isn't it?
19: Indeed.
17: How are the markets looking, Geoffrey?
19: Okay, positive day for the NZ Top 50, so it's up 47 points at 13,493. The ASX is 0.3% higher. On the currency markets, one Kiwi dollar will get you 57.1 US cents, 81.6 Australian, 43.1 pence, 49.9 euro cents, 92.2 yen, 3.86 Chinese yuan. Brent crude, quiet start to the day, up just 0.3% at around $78 a barrel. And gold is $10 lower at $4,180 US an ounce.
17: Thanks, Jeffrey. Jeffrey Halley there with your business news. It's hit the bottom of the hour. Stick around. We're going to talk to the co-founder of a new music streaming platform, which is coming soon. And this one's a little bit special because it's locally made and promises to share a little more with the artists than your Spotify's may do. Sasha Judd is a co-founder and she will be here in the studio to talk to me about that. First, RNZ's top stories with Evie Ashton.
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0: Multiple bomb threats have sparked evacuations at tertiary institutes and schools around the country. RNZ understands other campuses in Canterbury have been evacuated. Christchurch Girls High School in Riccarton also went into lockdown, which was lifted 40 minutes later. Whangaparaoa Primary School north of Auckland has received an anonymous bomb threat and children have been collected. The Immigration Minister says if an impending inquiry finds top government officials misled Parliament about a failed IT project, they'd have to resign. During a March Select Committee hearing, the Business Ministry's chief executive and the now retired head of Immigration New Zealand did not reveal that the $35 million project had been axed in November. Minister Erica Stanford says the Public Service Commission investigation announced this morning will need the full details of what was said and why it was said. The Health Minister says an 11-year-old Waikato child mistaken for an adult and sedated and her family have been failed by Health New Zealand. Matt Ducey says after seeing the agency's findings, he's written to the family through their lawyers and asked to meet with them to personally apologise. He says there'll be consideration around compensating the family. The Prime Minister says he wishes his British counterpart well following Sir Keir Starmer's announcement he'll resign from the top job. Sir Keir is stepping down after less than 2 years in charge, after a period of plummeting political and personal popularity. Christopher Luxon says he won't comment on domestic UK politics, but says he worked constructively with Sir Keir. And a Christchurch high school is closed for 2 days because rats have damaged a fibre cable and the internet is down. Repairs are being done at Hill Morton High School after staff were alerted to the problem yesterday morning. Students have been asked to work from home. Those are the headlines on RNZ National. A long-range forecast is next.
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0: Met Service long-range forecast to midnight Saturday. First, the situation. A ridge over the country tracks east while a deepening low and associated fronts approach central and northern Aotearoa from the Tasman Sea. Tomorrow, the low moves onto central and northern New Zealand while another low moves east past the far south. Looking at the weather to midnight tomorrow, Northland to Taranaki, rain for Northland tonight, spreading elsewhere in the morning, thunderstorms and localised downpours possible tomorrow in Northland and Auckland before easing. Coromandel, Bay of Plenty and the Central High Country. Today, scattered showers, then rain tomorrow, some heavy falls possible. Gisborne to Wairarapa, also Whanganui to Wellington. Isolated showers today, scattered rain tomorrow from the afternoon. Nelson to Westland, scattered showers, widespread about Nelson, northern Westland and grey tomorrow, possibly heavy. Marlborough to Otago, cloudy today, rain spreading north tomorrow afternoon, clearing in the south tomorrow night. Fiordland and Southland, showers in Fiordland, spreading elsewhere tomorrow and becoming heavier. Chatham Islands, cloudy spells, a few showers tomorrow night. Now the outlook for the following 3 days. For the North Island, Thursday, rain or showers, some heavy at times. Gale westerlies in the north and gale southerlies in the south. Friday, rain at times, some heavy, easing in the north later. Gale south to southwesterlies in the east and in western areas, easing. And Saturday, showers becoming isolated in the north. For the South Island, Thursday, rain in the north and east, possibly heavy, snow above 700 metres, scattered showers elsewhere, easing. Friday, rain in North Canterbury and Marlborough, possibly heavy, gradually easing. Snow to 500 metres in Marlborough at first, mainly fine elsewhere. And Saturday, showers in the south and about Marlborough, partly cloudy elsewhere. In the Chatham, some cloud, a few showers on Thursday and Saturday. Strong northerlies tending easterly and easing on Saturday. The time is 23 minutes to 1.
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13: Great to have your company this afternoon. Let's get to the rural news. Penny Miles is with me. Kia ora, Penny.
3: Kia ora, Guy on.
13: Well, those lamb values are looking pretty good. That might be an understatement.
3: Yes, that's right. Incredible prices for lamb, and they've reached new levels. The much-hoped-for $12 per kilo at the meatworks looks likely, and it's driving record prices at the sale yards. The flow of finished lambs into the works usually dips about this time each year, prompting processors to push up prices as they look to fill gaps in their chains. Schedules this week are sitting between $11.25 per kilo in the North Island to $11.30 in the South. AgriHQ senior analyst Suze Bremner says it's also set the store lamb market alight.
5: In the past week, prices have lifted to record levels, which are bettering those posted in early January. So it's not uncommon for medium to longer term store lambs to be making $180 to $230 and upwards for shorter term lambs. There's a few key factors influencing that stronger market. The competition has ramped up thanks to plenty of confidence of schedule prices exceeding $12 a kilo. And more farmers are keen to take advantage of that fact, but they're finding they're competing for a pretty small pool of old season lambs.
3: And while these $12 contracts have set a benchmark, the top end of these contract prices won't come into play for another 3 months. AgriHQ's Mel Crowe says it reflects strong demand in most of New Zealand's key markets, but she warns there's still a need for caution.
6: I guess the concern is that these lifts aren't being fully reflected by improvements over all export markets. Look, we do tend to see procurement drive winter pricing through to early spring, but if they get too out of kilter with what's being paid by our overseas markets, then when the supply of lamb does start to pick up from October, we could see those processors be quick to reduce schedule prices.
3: And Mel Crowe says there has been a recent uptick in demand from both China and the United States.
13: Right, and you have some new details on this incredible bull sale near Gisborne. I mean, it's a staggering price that was paid for this animal, wasn't it?
3: Yeah, absolutely incredible. I've spoken this morning to PGG Wrightson's genetics manager, Callum McDonald, who was on the ground to see history being made. Kaharo Angus smashed the national sales record when their winning Angus bull sold for a staggering $220,000 yesterday. Callum McDonald says the buyers were part of a syndicate from the North and South Islands, with an Australian stud also investing in artificial insemination rights.
23: It's a lot of money, and I suppose when you get a bit of interest like that, guys get their heads together and you know, two studs, one in the south and one in the north, obviously buying it, and then that seemed an interest in Australia. So, as I say, those genetics don't come around that often, and everyone's sort of trying to fight for them.
3: And also yesterday at the Kaharau sale, the lot before went for $165,000 to the Umbrella Range Angus stud in Southland. So incredible prices, Guy on.
13: Yeah, $165,000, that's a bargain. Wouldn't get out of bed for that. Thanks, Penny. Penny Miles there with the rural news. It's just gone 20 to 1. Let's skip across to the US now. Our correspondent is the Nine News reporter, Lauren Tomasi. Hey, Lauren.
24: Hello to you, Guy on.
13: Let's get up to date with just where we're at with these negotiations between the US and Iran, this peace deal. J.D. Vance playing a pretty leading role here. He's been saying that Iran will let the nuclear watchdog, the IAEA, into the country, but Iran seems to have a bit of a different view.
24: Oh, gosh. I mean, this is the thing that we keep on seeing between the United States and Iran, is these two conflicting narratives, and it gets really difficult to know what exactly is accurate. You've got the US vice president, you know, really quite pumping this up, saying that the nuclear inspectors will be allowed back in and that these talks in Switzerland had progressed. But then on the same breath, Iran coming out today saying that there have been no additional things that have been agreed to, and the watchdog body itself hasn't confirmed either way. So So we're left once again up in the air.
17: Yeah, and some pretty interesting body language too when you watch some of the television footage of this stuff. Let's change tack and talk about Clive Davis. He's died, I think he's in his 90s, wasn't he? But he signed Bruce Springsteen to Columbia. He's been a big influence on music, hasn't he, over the decades?
24: I think that Clive Davis has discovered so many of the greats. He really has this massive roll call, a real giant of the music industry. You know, we're talking Whitney Houston, Aretha Franklin, Billy Joel. Like, he was a star maker, dubbed kind of the man with the golden ears. Mm. And there is so much love coming in for Clive Davis today. You know, some really beautiful tributes from Bruce Springsteen. He called him a close friend, saying that, you know, he treated him with such kindness and respect from when he was a young 22-year-old all the way through. You've got love coming in from Rod Stewart as well. So really big heavy hitters. Clive was in Manhattan. He is 94 years old. His family confirmed his death. He had just recently been in hospital with some respiratory problems, but a sad passing, certainly for a giant of the industry. I know a lot of people down at his Hollywood star today, and a lot of people sending in some beautiful memories of him.
17: Yeah, that's cool. Speaking of rock stars, I mean, Lionel Messi, he's a rock star of football, really, isn't he? I know you've been crossing the country reporting on the Football World Cup, so you'll be right across this. He's made history, Messi.
24: Oh, this is just absolutely incredible. I mean, he is, without a doubt, an absolute giant of the game. And today came that real magic moment. At 38 years old, he has cemented this legacy. He has become the top goal scorer in men's World Cup history. He kicked his 17th goal and then a second goal again in Argentina's match against Austria today. So taking that notch up to 18. I've got to say, it was a masterclass. Great to watch, whether you're a soccer fan or not. I think he's someone that everyone knows the name of. But I wanted to give another shout out to the Frenchman, Kylian Mbappe, who was just chasing down that record. He has hit two more goals for France today. I think he will be chasing Messi down. But I've got to say, Guyon, the World Cup has been so much fun. I've been travelling along with the Aussies. All the fans are just absolutely insane.
17: Have they been
24: insane.
17: Behaving
24: it's
17: themselves?
24: Great.
17: They've been behaving themselves,
24: oh,
17: Warren?
24: Absolutely not.
17: No?
24: No. You know, they have not been behaving themselves, but in all the right ways. It has been fantastic travelling with the Aussies. They're injecting a bit of Aussie culture with us. I've seen quite a few shoeies, I must say, and that has been quite an experience. But the green and gold army is going strong. Then you've got the Scotsmen. I have absolutely loved too. They took over Boston. Now they're taking over Miami. Yeah. And you know, it's a unifying moment. It's one of the great things of sport.
17: Good stuff. Thanks, Lauren. Lauren Tomasi there out of the US. It's 12:45. Well, there's a new music streaming platform coming soon, and this one is a little bit special. It's locally made, it's been backed by some pretty high profile artists like Lord, and it's called Loom. It's going to launch on the 17th of July. So like Spotify will give you the songs and the playlists, but Loom is an app that celebrates albums and gives fans access to exclusive bonus content. Its co-founder is Sasha Judd, who is in the Auckland studio with me and is going to tell us a little bit more about what Loom is about. Kia ora, good afternoon to you.
4: Hi, good afternoon.
17: This is exciting for you. You've got a fresh launch date and you've got your first sort of slate of artists. How's things looking?
4: Oh, we're so excited. We had targeted a launch in June, and through a whole bunch of incredible pieces of the puzzle coming together, we were able to find out last week that we can go global from day one. And so rather than restricting our sales to the Australian and New Zealand app stores, we're now going to be able to launch the app for everyone. And so we've announced our global launch date now for the 17th of July and our first run of artists. And just so proud that they represent both classic New Zealand artists and also some amazing up-and-coming talent.
17: Okay, give us the pitch, because let's say I've got Spotify now and I pay my $15 a month for it or whatever.
4: Yeah.
17: Why would I switch to Loom, or why would I get that as well?
4: So we're targeting the most dedicated subset of an artist's fans, and those are the people who really want to sit down and listen to an album all the way through, and they also want to find a way to financially support the artists that they care about. And I think the streaming era has been great for music discovery. It's put sort of everything at our fingertips, but it's also pretty overwhelming, and it sort of gets away from that piece of art that
17: a musician's made. Well, it does, doesn't it? Because it atomises everything, doesn't it? So you end up with some playlist that you've curated.
4: It's on in the background.
17: It's on the background, and it's just, you know, so when you listen to vinyl, obviously you're getting the whole album, and you can pick where the trajectory of the person who's curated this thing.
4: Yeah.
17: So you're looking for more of that in a digital sense, are you?
4: Yeah, that's right. And to wrap the whole world of the album around that core set of tracks. So Geneva AM, who's one of our launch artists, she said, you know, the process of making an album is this constant paring away of all the things that, you know, you need to shave away to sort of get down to the core tracks. Loom lets an artist put all that back together. So all the behind the scenes content, the demo, it might be rough cuts, could be stems, could be anything.
17: Oh, that's cool. So tell me more about that. So you're going to have this ancillary stuff, like what, even sort of liner notes or...
4: Yes, yeah, handwritten lyrics, yeah. Or it could be photos of
17: so
4: the band in the studio.
17: I'd be bringing that up on the app
4: on
17: the
4: your
17: phone.
4: Device, yeah.
17: And what, links to interviews or something like
4: sure,
17: that?
4: Sure, we've
17: what?
4: Got to deal with RNZ to... Okay. So if an artist has recorded something with you guys, might have been an interview, might have been a live performance, we can put all of that in the Loom, could be anything.
17: Mm. And I know that, you know, people do have ethical concerns about Spotify because I don't know exactly what the numbers are, but I don't know that the artists get a lot of money when you stream it. What's your deal with the artists?
4: So we want to get back to buying and owning rather than this idea of renting your content. So a Loom will cost you $25, but it's yours to keep forever.
17: Oh, so talk me through that again. So you buy your Loom, you're saying that like you're buying your vinyl. So you're buying it on the app.
4: On the app, yeah. So like buying an audiobook or an ebook on Kindle, something like that.
17: And so you buy that, let's say it's Phaser Days or some, you know, new New Zealand band, and you buy that, then you own
4: that. That's yours. Yeah.
17: So it's not this idea of subscription.
4: And the trade-off, I guess, is that you are then doing that in the knowledge that you're supporting the artist financially. So 80% of the net revenue goes to an artist and their partners.
17: 80% of it?
4: Mm-hmm.
17: Wow, okay. And so the big thing for you is you're going to be able to go global now, and that's from July 17.
4: That's right, yeah.
17: And so New Zealanders and everyone will be able to,
4: download the app and buy some of their favourite New Zealand artists and enjoy their albums cover to cover.
17: Yeah, and you've got this first slate of artists. You've got some pretty interesting names here. Ernie Bell, Vera Allen. Phaser Days, as I mentioned, Voom.
4: So we've got some great new artists that we think are going to be huge, like Voom, Woom.
17: Voom and Woom.
4: Voom and
17: I've
4: Woom.
17: I've made that mistake before.
4: But we've also got some Kiwi classics, you know, there's Fur Patrol is re-releasing Pet on the platform, Tikitane is putting his album on Loom.
17: He's not on Spotify, as I understand, is he?
4: No, so Loom's going to be the only place where you can get his albums.
17: All right. Hey, thanks very much and congratulations on the launch. Really appreciate you coming into the Auckland studio here. That's Sasha Judd, who is co-founder of Loom, which launches on the 17th of July. It's 10 to 1. All right, the revolving door continues in Downing Street. I wonder if the cat stays. Probably does. I'm getting nods through the control room glass. So, of course, the resignation of Prime Minister Keir Starmer, and we are likely to see his successor, Andy Burnham. Let's get the latest on this from Andrew McRae of World Watch.
7: Every decision I've taken has been about putting the country I love first. That is why I will resign as leader of the Labour Party.
8: Keir Starmer says he'll remain as Prime Minister until his successor is chosen. If a leadership contest takes place, Sir Keir could be in office until September unless the party gets behind a single candidate.
9: We now come to Andy Burnham, member for Makerfield.
8: Yeah! That candidate's likely to be Andy Burnham, who was sworn in as an MP in the House of Commons just hours after Keir Starmer announced his departure.
10: I made my statement, obviously, praising the Prime Minister's dedication, service, and confirmed that I will put myself forward in the process that will soon be underway.
8: Keir Starmer swept a power less than 2 years ago, but his popularity with the public quickly waned.
11: I'm glad. Just needed a change. I think like most of the country are probably just feeling the same way as what I am. Like all you're hearing is like how much of a bad job he's doing.
14: I felt Keir Starmer was a decent guy, and it just seems to be a modern day phenomenon that British Prime Ministers don't last very long.
8: Political rivals to Keir Starmer and Labour were quick to give their take on the change of leadership.
15: Whatever happens now, we need to make sure that national security is the number one agenda.
16: Being Prime Minister, I can only imagine how tough it is. So on a human level, yeah, I'm sorry for the guy that he failed, but he did fail.
18: It was crystal clear that he was losing the confidence of his party, having lost the confidence of the country.
25: I think people are pretty fed up with the merry-go-round of prime ministers. Seven prime ministers in 10 years, five Conservative, two Labour. Nothing seems to change. So just changing the person at the top won't deliver the change that people need. We need to change our broken political system.
8: In the last 10 years, Britain has gone through six prime ministers. The BBC's Rob Watson.
26: There's a sense that nothing works properly in Britain, Celia. The public services don't work thanks to underinvestment. Massive issue is a concern over immigration and social cohesion. And all the evidence suggests that is what is driving voter anger, and anger which in turn is driving enormous political volatility in this country.
8: BBC political reporter Harry Farley says it's possible, but unlikely, another candidate may put their hand up to contest the leadership.
27: There would be a contest then to make it so Andy Burnham's ideas were tested, that he didn't just have a coronation in Downing Street. That's all very much unconfirmed at this stage.
8: Oliver Coppard is the Labour Mayor of South Yorkshire and a friend of Andy Burnham.
28: When I've worked with Andy over the last number of years, whenever I've spoken to Andy, the first thing on his mind is always how does it impact the people that he serves. And so I absolutely think that's what he'll bring to the job of PM, if indeed he does get there, which I assume we think he all will. But he is a person who is a politician to his fingertips, and some people would have you believe that that is a bad thing. I think what we've seen with Keir Starmer over the last number of years is he wasn't political enough.
8: Nominations for the Labour leadership open on July the 9th and close a week later. If Andy Burnham is the only name put forward to be the new occupant at number 10, the keys will be his by mid-July.
13: That report from Andrew McRae. It's 6 minutes to one, time to talk sport. Bridget Tunnicliffe is with us. Hey, Bridget.
3: Kia ora.
13: We've just been talking about this from the US. Lionel Messi has become the all-time leading scorer in World Cup history, right? It's a pretty special record to hold.
3: He has so many stats that he has knocked off over the course of his career. It's just incredible. And he actually scored twice during Argentina's 2-0 win over Austria in Dallas this morning. He missed a golden opportunity in the 9th minute when he sent a penalty wide, but 30 minutes later scored his 17th World Cup goal. So that saw him go past a record set by German striker Miroslav Klose at the 2014 edition. And when Messi scored again in injury time, the Argentine captain set a new outright benchmark for men's and women's World Cup goals with 18. So hard to believe that Messi turns 39 in a couple of days.
13: Wow.
3: He also scored a hat-trick in the previous game in his 200th international appearance, coming 20 years to the date of his World Cup debut, where he also scored. He is playing at his 6th World Cup, and this was his FIFA record 28th match in the tournament. The 17th goal sparked celebrations among a sea of Argentine shirts. Here's a moment the great created another piece of history.
29: Mada, Medina coming up on the outside. In terms of scoring in World Cup finals, you are looking at the greatest of all time, number 17 for the great number 10.
3: So that commentary courtesy of TVNZ, and it's been a perfect start to Argentina's title defence. They've secured a place in the knockout stage with a game to spare. A severe weather alert stopped play for 2 hours in the second match of the day between France and Iraq. But the last I looked, it was just about all over and France was ahead 3-0.
13: Ah, okay. All right, now to rugby. The Crusaders captain, he's overlooked for the All Blacks squad, I think, wasn't he? He's off. He's heading to Japan.
3: Yeah, not surprising that this announcement has come out this morning, not named in the All Blacks squad yesterday. The former All Blacks midfielder played 30 tests for New Zealand but hasn't featured for the national side since November 2014. So this is a natural step, I guess. And he says he's grateful for his time with the Crusaders and All Blacks. He feels like it's time for him to move on with the next generation coming through. He says that he's very content knowing that he's done everything he can.
17: All right, and just finish with cricket, shall we? You've got a couple of key players named and cleared to play against the Black Caps in the third test against England.
3: Yeah, I think this adds spice to this third test because it's going to be a decider anyway after the Black Caps won that second test. You'll remember that the pair, Ben Stokes and bowler Gus Atkinson, were dropped from the second test after breaching a curfew at a London nightclub.
17: Oh, yes.
3: But yes, they have been cleared following an investigation that found they weren't actually involved in directly in an incident that involved an England security staff member in a punch-up, it sounds like, with a Saracens rugby player. So those two, the captain Ben Stokes and bowler Gus Atkinson, weren't actually involved in that. I think that adds to the spice of this third test. And the Black Caps, they want to play the best, right? And now they've got
17: them. Absolutely, yeah. Thanks, Bridget. Bridget Tunnicliffe there with sport. And Emile Donovan

0: New Zealand gig back in 1992.
1: You'd did be they a big, play? Did they play in New Zealand?
0: They shorted it once.
1: Did they?
0: Once. Oh, yeah.
1: Wow. Do you know where they played?
0: I do, but it skips my mind. Yeah. They were meant to play at the Auckland Town Hall, but never mind. But they came out a couple of months beforehand, and so they had to get it upgraded.
1: Oh wow.
0: By all accounts, it wasn't an especially great gig by Nirvana because they were at the end of a long and tedious tour, and so they played for about an hour,
1: gazed at their shoes,
0: exactly,
1: and wandered off. Yeah.
0: As was the style at the time, from what I'm told. Sean Kemble, after three from the Human Library, is here to share his experience of being diagnosed with ADHD in his 50s.
1: Yeah, wow. Good stuff. Sounds like a good listen. Thanks, Emil.
0: Thanks, mate.
1: Emil Donovan is in for Jesse Mulligan at the moment. He has your afternoon sorted after the 1 o'clock news. Hey, thanks so much for listening over the last hour, and thanks for your feedback, 2101, if you want to get in touch with RNZ about any of the issues that we are covering. We spoke to the chief cybersecurity official about this new Five Eyes intelligence sharing statement about the warning that powerful AI models capable of taking down governments are just months away, and we spoke about alternative education and the overhaul that is needed there after this Aero report. Listen back on the website. Have a great afternoon. We're back tomorrow. Kia pai tōra.
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3: RNZ News at 1 o'clock. Good afternoon. Ahi ahi marie. I'm Evie Ashton. The country's cyber watchdog is warning many organisations may not be prepared for the speed and scale of AI-empowered attacks. The Five Eyes intelligence agencies have issued a rare joint statement warning that countries need to address the risks of AI. The National Cybersecurity Centre's Catriona Robinson told Midday Report instead of just tens of software patches having to be applied for protection, now there are hundreds.
4: The speed, scale and sophistication of the cyber threats that are going to impact on New Zealand organisations is just going to get faster and faster, and our concern is that it's going to be faster than most organisations are prepared for.
3: Catriona Robinson says it's not an apocalyptic situation, though, and careful patching remains the best protection. Labour's leader says politicians are entitled to demand answers about whether officials lied to them, but can't determine any consequences. During a March Select Committee hearing, the Business Ministry's chief executive and the now retired head of Immigration New Zealand failed to reveal that a $35 million IT project had been axed in November. They instead told MPs there was no public review about its progress. Chris Hipkins doesn't know whether it meets the threshold for contempt of Parliament.
5: I think the Select Committee do have a right to be asking for an explanation and considering whether parliamentary privilege has been breached, because if you lie to a Select Committee and you mislead a Select Committee, then that is a breach of parliamentary privilege and there can be consequences for that.
3: Chris Hipkins says an upcoming Public Service Commission inquiry will determine whether Parliament was misled. The mayor of Rotorua is backing calls for a national register of Airbnbs to ensure rates and any future accommodation levy are fairly applied. Regional Tourism New Zealand is calling for a national short-term rental registry to be urgently established alongside the levy. Rotorua Mayor Tanya Tapsell says the national register would increase rates revenue while also save councils from having to trawl through websites to know which properties should attract rates and levies. She says all other accommodation providers pay rates which can be reinvested in tourism infrastructure. Additional data from the latest Ipsos Issues Monitor shows the Greens gaining public confidence on every measure. The survey asks New Zealanders every 3 months what their three biggest concerns are, from cost of living to health, crime, immigration and more, and which party they think is best able to tackle them. Our political reporter Russell Palmer has more.
6: The full data for May, released to RNZ, shows across-the-board increases for the Green Party, including statistically significant boosts in 11 categories. But Ipsos is warning against drawing the conclusion that the higher rating means increasing voter support for the Greens, or that it means a decline in support for Labour. The Greens say polling has upsides and downsides, and is calling on political parties to release their own polling.
3: The standby lawyer of a defendant urges the jury to be careful in interpreting the translations of documents and recordings found in an investigation into the death of Shulai Wang. The body of the

0: 70-year-old Chinese national was found wrapped in plastic bags by a fisherman at Auckland's Gulf Harbour in March 2024. Four family members, Kai Xiao Liu, his wife and parents, are on trial for Ms Wang's kidnapping and manslaughter. Nick Leader, who was assigned by court to assist Mr Liu, says it's not plausible that the defendants would have kept the documents and recordings if they believe they've done something wrong. And Vietnamese authorities have stopped Samoan police from conducting in-person interviews with two Samoan nationals who have confessed their involvement in the killing of a suspected Sydney gang boss. Joseph Farr and Steve Thofa are in custody after the shooting in Ho Chi Minh City last month. RNZ Pacific's Samoa correspondent Ngalu Malemana Tipi Aotangawaia says a police request to interview the men in Vietnam was declined, but they're allowed to send them questions. He says three people charged with bribery and misleading police over the case are expected to face money laundering charges this week. That's the news. Koe nā ngā putuputu kōrero. A short forecast is next.
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0: Forecast from Met Service to midnight Wednesday, Northland to Taranaki. Rain about Northland tonight, spreading elsewhere tomorrow morning. Thunderstorms and localised downpours possible about Northland and Auckland, all easing later tomorrow. Coromandel, Bay of Plenty and the Central High Country. Scattered showers turning to rain tomorrow with some heavy falls. Localised downpours also possible. Gisborne to Wairarapa, also from Whanganui to Wellington. Cloud increasing with isolated showers today. Scattered rain tomorrow afternoon and evening, more widespread towards Wellington and South Wairarapa. From Nelson to Westland, scattered showers becoming widespread about Nelson, northern Westland and Grey tomorrow with possibly heavy falls. Marlborough to Otago, partly cloudy, rain spreading northwards tomorrow afternoon, then clearing in the south tomorrow evening. Fiordland and Southland, showers about Fiordland, spreading elsewhere tomorrow and turning to rain for a time. And Rēkohu, Chatham Islands, cloudy spells, a few evening showers tomorrow. The time is 6 minutes past one, and you're on Afternoons with Emile Donovan.
6: Thank you, Evie Ashton. This is a song called All Apologies. It's by Nirvana. It's from the album In Utero 1993 that came out. Their final studio release. Their masterpiece, maybe. You could probably make a solid argument for that. 33 years ago it came out. How time flies, eh? Emile Donovan here and with you on Afternoons until 4pm today. I was 2 years old when this song came out, but I'm reliably informed that even then I knew it was a banger. We are talking all things Nirvana for our music feature today. That's at around 2:30, and it's with Damien Binder, whose band Second Child actually opened for Nirvana in their one and only New Zealand gig in Auckland back in February 1992. Thank you very much to the texter who, I couldn't remember where they had played. Someone's texted in to say Nirvana played at the Logan Campbell Centre. Yes. They go on to say it wasn't a great gig, but I'm very, very happy I was there. I would love to hear from you if, like this texter, you were there and your memories of that night. What was the gig like? Did the 3Ds really usurp Nirvana on that occasion, as the retrospective reviews would have you believe? I'd love to hear from you. Send me a text, 2101. Great show coming up for you today. We're going to jump into it in a second. But just before that, I have, as yesterday, a wee riddle for you. A wee riddle. Three clues the Riddler has given me as to what this riddle answer might be. An Afternoon's tote bag up for grabs to the first person to text in the answer. Your first clue is as follows. I have been with you humans for a long time, thousands upon thousands of years. I am, above all else, useful. I can help to create atmosphere. I can help to create emotion. I help you to perceive one another. I can be long, I can be short, I can be everything in between. Specialized instruments are often involved with my creation. What am I? I'll read to that clue once more. I have been with you humans a long time, thousands upon thousands of years. I am, above all else, useful. I can help create atmosphere and emotion. I help you to perceive one another. I can be short. I can be long. I can be everything in between. Specialized instruments are often involved with my creation. What am I? Send me a text if you think you know. 2101 is the number, and you can read those clues on the website as well if you would like to pass it with your own two eyes. The time now, though, 9 minutes past one, and we begin in the UK, where former Prime Minister, well, actually, no, he is still currently the Prime Minister, isn't he, until someone else becomes it. Keir Starmer, anyway, resigned last night. The UK is set to get its seventh Prime Minister in 10 years. Seven different leaders in a decade reflects one of the country's most politically turbulent periods in modern history. One BBC commentator said, if you go back 40 years, it would be unthinkable to have such a high turnover of prime ministers in such a short time frame. And it currently looks as though the next leader will be Andy Burnham, who is former mayor of Greater Manchester, front runner to claim the top job at this point in time. Whatever and whoever it is, they will have to move pretty fast to stabilise the country. Marcus Ganley is a public law specialist with the firm Franks Ogilvy and previously a ministerial advisor to the Clark government, held senior roles in Australian federal politics too. And he joins me now to take a look at what on earth is going on with British politics. Marcus, kia ora to you. Nice to have you on.
7: Oh, kia ora, Emil. How are you?
6: Very well, thank you. This is incredible. Keir Starmer comes into power, a landslide victory less than 2 years ago. I think polling historically leading up to that election, leaving office deeply unpopular with pretty much everyone, it seems. What happened?
7: Yeah, it is kind of amazing to think about it. It's worth remembering the UK, unlike New Zealand, has five-year terms. He's still got 3 years to go, you know. In another scenario, you're not even halfway through your term. But we've had a... I think it's important to remember, though, despite getting a landslide, it was a landslide off a very low base. The UK uses first-past-the-post like we had in New Zealand until 1996. Mm. And, you know, you have to win in each electorate. And the UK Labour did a great job at the last election of picking up seats up and down the country. But they came from it did come from a low base, came with about, you know, not much over 30% of the vote. Yeah. So that does set you up with a kind of a fragile landslide, you could say.
6: Is this the case study of a PM who could talk the talk but couldn't walk the walk?
7: It might even be the opposite. I think that his biggest fault was he couldn't tell the story. He right. couldn't talk the talk. He had a landslide, but not a narrative.
6: Right. But did he have a plan, I guess, is the thing as well.
7: Yeah. So there's a lot of discussion at the last election that UK Labour's strategy was what they call the Ming Vase strategy. Mm. You've just got to get the Ming Vase across the street without breaking it. So don't take any risks.
6: Yeah.
7: And, yeah, so there wasn't a clear plan. The plan was we've had a succession of Tory prime ministers,
6: Some of whom lasted less time than a lettuce.
7: Correct. You know, Liz Truss being the classic example. We've had this collection of ministers, prime ministers. It looks all a bit hopeless. We're going to be better than that. And that was really the plan.
6: Right. Yeah, we're going to be better than the extremely low bar that our predecessors have set us over the past 2 or 3 years.
7: Exactly.
6: Okay. So, I mean, the UK now, seven prime ministers in the last decade, that is as many prime ministers as it had in the previous four decades. Yep. Why have we seen such a high turnover, do you think?
7: It is really interesting. Six prime ministers in 40 years, and now we're about to have seventh in 10. When I worked in Australian politics, there was some talk of the Canberra disease. You know, we went from Rudd, Gillard, Rudd, Abbott, Turnbull, Morrison, all within 10 years. Now the UK if there's a Canberra disease, the UK seems to have it worse than Australia did. Australia's come out of that. So maybe, you know, one scenario is it's just a spell we're going through. But it does raise some questions about governability and, you know, whether the highly centralised, UK Westminster model is still fit for purpose.
6: Well, yeah, because this is the thing, isn't it? It's kind of a trend that we have seen in other Westminster-style parliamentary democracies. It's not unique to the UK. There does seem to be this sense of impatience with leaders in countries like Australia, like the UK, like New Zealand.
7: Well, yeah, but we've been pretty lucky. I did a little look at this over the weekend. I mean, we've had prime ministers change mid-term, but apart from right at the end of the fourth Labor government where we had Longy, Palmer and Moore, it's been pretty unusual. I mean, we had Jenny Shipley replaced Jim Bolger, we had Bill English replaced John Key, and we had Chris Hipkins replaced Jacinda Ardern. But we haven't had a pattern of having multiple prime ministers in a term. And each of those examples was separated by many years, you know, unlike what we saw in Australia in the 2010s and obviously the UK now.
8: Do you? Well, I did want to ask about that though, because you know, you're going back some time there, looking at the trend in New Zealand. Do you think that we have entered like a different political playing field post? I don't know, post 2010, maybe post 2015, maybe even post 2020.
7: I think there might be something to that, Emil. It seems that politics is much more fractious, and yeah. It will be interesting to see whether we, you know, whether we get back to periods of long-term prime ministers. When you think about someone like, you know, Margaret Thatcher or Tony Blair, who won election after election and really established themselves as a long-term prime minister, you know, will we see that again in the UK? Doesn't look like it right now, but.
8: Whoever does get that top job, Marcus, it seems like it'll come with incredibly high expectations and serious pressure. And I do wonder whether that is simply too much for any one person to realistically live up to. Maybe our expectations of our leaders are too high. I don't know. That seems like a really bleak thing to say. Do you know what I mean by that?
7: It's getting quite philosophical. But I think there is something in that. And I think it's something that's really interesting at the moment, just coming back to the actual dynamics that are going on. It's going to be a real challenge if Andy Burnham becomes leader, as it looks increasingly likely he will. Because when you're not the leader, when you're the alternative, it's really easy for everyone to project what they want onto you. You know, like, Andy Burnham's sitting there in Greater Manchester and people say, well, wouldn't he be a great Prime Minister? Because he wouldn't make all these mistakes. He wouldn't, you know, he'd do all the right things and none of the wrong things. But then once you become leader, you actually have to start making the tough calls. And it's no one cares how you make the easy decisions. It's how you make the hard decisions. Yeah. And that's when people start to get disenchanted.
8: Well, yeah, and sort of parachuting in like Superman, I suppose it's easy to idealise someone, particularly when they're coming outside of the parliamentary system and having to toe the line and getting whipped into line and so on.
7: Yeah, that's right. I mean, Burnham comes to the job with a really great reputation as the mayor of Greater Manchester. I mean, yeah. I was up there in Makerfield, the electorate that he just won. I was up there last week, and there's a really positive feeling on the ground. Like, you know, it's almost like he's the captain of the local football team. You know, people will say things like, you know, oh, I don't know much about Labor, but boy, you've got to back our Andy. You know, and that was a term people used, our Andy. His campaign hoardings didn't say vote Labor. They said vote Andy for us. You know, there was a real personal feeling about that this is a guy, he's almost, you know, beyond politics. He's the local champion. But how do you translate that into running a G7 economy with an independent nuclear deterrent? You know, you might get the buses running on time in Manchester, but does it scale up? Does it scale up to running a big country?
8: And Marcus, it feels like the UK is really in trouble at the moment, and that it's been on that things have sort of been on a slow decline for quite some time, but it's getting kind of precipitous. I mean, you even look at things like sort of median wages when compared to the States, for example. But Britain is like, I mean, there's London and then there's everywhere else, but even so, it feels like it's in a real spot of bother.
7: Well, there are two things there I'd pick up on. One, you're right. Since the global financial crisis, growth has been really weak in the UK. And this is a big problem. This is a problem that any prime minister is going to face. And there are no easy solutions to that. But the critical thing where the Andy Burnham story comes into it is when you say there's London and there's everywhere else. Yeah. And that's exactly Burnham's pitch.
8: Right.
7: That places like Manchester are left behind, are forgotten, and too much of the UK is run from a London-centric perspective. And, you know, people I spoke to in Makerfield and in other parts of the Northwest when I was up there, like, even the fact that he doesn't sound like a London politician, he's got a local accent, makes such a big difference, because they carry that feeling too, that those people down south don't really care about us. So, you know, that is, I mean, some people, they say, well, what's Burnham's political theory? And it's often described as Manchesterism, but how does Manchesterism translate to running the country as a whole? That's going to be fascinating.
8: Just before I let you go, you know, you see stories trickle out of the UK every now and then. It does seem like it's in a real bother, not just economically, but maybe socially as well. There is a lot of polarisation there, and there is a lot of political agitation. And I do wonder how big a part in this instability you think parties like Reform UK are playing.
7: Yeah, look, the rise of Reform is really interesting. I mean, they are now, by all opinion polls, the top polling party.
8: Yeah.
7: You know, polling about 27%, where you see Labour and the Tories in the high teens, or maybe Labour looks like maybe in the low 20s now. And they obviously have a different kind of politics, and it's very much a rejection of the status quo and a rejection of the establishment. What has been really interesting is that, something that if we had more time we could go into a greater detail, is the role of the electoral system.
8: Mm.
7: Because, you know, unlike New Zealand, where we have MMP and parties get seats in Parliament roughly reflecting the votes they get in the election, in the UK it's all about winning those individual seats. And what we've seen, we've had a string of by-elections recently where Reform's gone in looking like they're going to win or at least be very competitive, and they've lost. Not always to the same party, but because people who don't support Reform coalesce around an alternative candidate. It's interesting, Andy Burnham has committed to electoral reform as part of his agenda. And, as you look at a country where there's really seven, or depending on where you are, even Wales or Scotland, you know, more parties that are serious party contenders for government, first past the post is really starting to look like it's not fit for purpose. So that could be another story emerging out of this, not just a new prime minister, but possibly a serious debate about whether there needs to be a new electoral system.
8: There is one last thing that I wanted to ask you before I let you go. And it certainly seems as though Burnham is the anointed, although, you know, stranger things have happened. Mm. But, you know, we saw the US really punish the Democratic Party for not holding a primary. Mm. If Burnham does become the Prime Minister without really a serious Democratic challenge, do you think that the electorate might punish Labour or even the establishment parties for basically saying, we're going to boot this guy out, we're going to bring this guy in, and you're not going to have much say about it?
7: I think that is a risk. I mean, it's kind of amazing to think that this time last week, Andy Burnham was the Mayor of Greater Manchester.
8: Yeah.
7: And the way things are looking, I mean, it's all evolving quite quickly. It doesn't look like anyone else serious is going to challenge for the leadership. So within a week or two, he could be Prime Minister. And without a leadership contest, without a chance to really test his credentials, they do run the risk exactly as the Democrats had without having a primary. The counterpoint to that is, in the US, they were choosing a candidate for an election. Right now, what British Labour Party's got to decide is who is the Prime Minister of this country.
8: Yeah.
7: And they need, you know, there's a lot of pressure, I think, just to get on with it and get the new leader in place, and so they can get the country running again.
8: All eyes on the UK into the nearish future. Marcus Ganley, really nice talking to you, Marcus. Thanks for that.
7: Great to talk to you. Cheers.
8: That is Marcus Ganley, public law specialist with Franks Ogilvie and a previous ministerial advisor to the Clark government. It's 22 past one here on RNZ National. And, well, let's talk about Stoats. A new documentary, Stoats Last Stand, tells the story of Waiheke Island's ambitious community-led effort to eradicate stoats from the island. 7 years into the project, the group's seeing incredible success. Native species are returning. Their mahi is attracting attention from conservation groups around New Zealand, around the world as well. Aaron Kluker was inspired to tell their story after learning of the damage stoats do to wildlife while tramping the root burn track. Stoats Last Stand will be screening at the Dock Edge Festival 2026, which opens tomorrow in Auckland and then moves to Wellington next month. And Aaron joins me in the studio now. Kia ora.
9: Kia ora. Thank you for having me.
8: It's beautiful to have you here and in the studio with me as well. I love it. You're relatively new to filmmaking, huh?
9: I am. Last year, I decided to switch careers, uh-huh. and I went to film school, South Seas Film School, and this was my final project. So I did a 15-minute short documentary, and I had the opportunity to do anything I want.
8: It's amazing.
9: Yeah.
8: Had you been sort of knocking this around in your mind for some years beforehand?
9: Yeah. So I was always doing content creation with my previous work, but I really wanted to tell stories, tell the stories my way, and really kind of highlight some of the great people we have here in Aotearoa.
8: Why Stoats?
9: Because you can clock my accent. I'm not originally from around here. Uh-huh. And at first I thought stoats were cuddly. But when I learned about how damaging they are to the environment and how...
8: They're little ninja warriors, eh?
9: They are.
8: And they are kind of cute. You can't deny it. They are kind of cute, but they're bad.
9: They are absolutely cute. Yeah. But the way I say it is cute doesn't mean cuddly. They're very, very, very vicious animals, especially for our birds here.
8: Do you have stoats in the U.S.?
9: We do have stoats
8: in the U.S. I thought so. Different types to what we have? Or?
9: Yeah, we have ferrets, muscleids. We have different muscleids. That's kind of the family. So there's the American mink, which is actually an invasive species over in the U.K.
8: Right.
9: So, we like trading muscleids back and forth.
8: So, I mean, what you meet a guy called Mike Smith, a doc
9: yep.
8: guy while you were on the root burn, right?
9: Absolutely.
8: And he was a big part of this for you.
9: Yes, for
8: in
9: me.
8: In what way?
9: He's retired now. He was a hut warden on the root burn at the Mackenzie Hut. And part of his post-safety check after doing all that safety stuff, he gave basically a lecture on stoats. And what he had done was he had single-handedly trapped part of the root burn. And that corridor really exploded with wildlife and birds. And so he'd give his talk, people would give him a koha, and eventually someone from Air New Zealand heard his story and helped funded trapping the entire root burn.
8: Wow.
9: Yeah, and he has spent pretty much 20 years at that point just trapping on his own. And that really taught me that really one person with help from a little bit of help from a lot of different people can make a huge difference. Mm. And around that time, stoats then became my special subject, and I found out about Te Kōrawai, and they were just kicking off their project in Waiheke, mm-hmm. and I've been kind of following them ever since.
8: What is special about that project on Waiheke?
9: So what's really cool about Waiheke is that it is very community-driven. So you have Te Kōrawai o Waiheke, you have Ngāti Pāwa, who are the majority iwi there on the island, mm-hmm. but you also have volunteers and the community in general. It takes a village to kill a stoat, quite literally. So
8: what a sentence that is, eh?
9: Right? But the idea is there's traps all across the island, in people's backyards, people's properties. And these people allow Te Kōrawai and volunteers to periodically check them. And it's because that collaboration between those three groups along with volunteers have really changed the game on Waiheke.
8: Well, that's the thing, isn't it? That's one of the distinctive things about this project is how successful it's been, because stoat eradication can be a little bit like the Hydra sometimes. You chop one head off, two more spring up.
9: Exactly. So every year they're trying their best to get the numbers as far down as possible. And each year, they've progressively gotten better. This year, it looks like they are really down to the last couple of stoats. Okay. So they are really, really close. And at this point, it is really hard because it's like finding a needle in a haystack. But with the entire community, the support from the iwi, as well as Te Kōrawai, and of course partners, they're really killing it, quite literally.
8: The film the film really, you gotta have a sense of humor, I suppose. The film really focuses on the efforts of volunteers,
9: yeah.
8: and especially one of the big characters is Judy in the film, and the stoat detection dog team. Tell me a bit about how they work.
9: Sure. So Judy is a volunteer. Here. And she's worked on a lot of different programs on the island, rat busters and things like that. But she just loves the environment. She just wants to give back. She worked in the hospital system for a very long time. And after she retired, this is what she wanted to do. She wanted to give back. She wanted to save the birds. And really, really inspiring. In addition, there's Tilda Sorensen. She and her dog Parker are a stoat dog team, one of four in the country. And they're based on Waiheke. And yeah, they go around identifying where the stoats are. They don't hunt them. They just kind of find them. And then they trap around the area until they get them.
8: Until they can get them. Now, am I right in saying the documentary has American producers?
9: It's all me.
8: It's all you?
9: It's all me.
8: Oh, right.
9: Yeah, as part of school, I was the producer and the director.
8: The producer and the director.
9: So it's all homegrown. The entire crew was folks who live right here. One of the crew actually live on Waiheke.
8: Right.
9: So it became very personal for him.
8: It must be interesting. I'm not sure whether you sort of have film connections back in America or anything like that, but is there kind of a broad understanding of you know, killing stoats in New Zealand is actually a good thing? It's actually a good thing.
9: It's a lot of education, honestly.
8: Yeah.
9: I talked to a producer last year and they said, so killing cuddly things to kill birds,
8: right.
9: That might be a hard sell. And I use that because every time I talk to folks about stoats and kind of do my own education for them, at the end, and after they watch the film, they're like, wow, I never knew.
8: Mm.
9: How can I help? And I think that is the biggest takeaway. There's a lot of hope here. There's a lot going on in the world, as you know, and a lot in the environmental world. But with Waiheke, but also programs around the country, we are making wind. Mm. And we are really starting to see bird populations coming back when we have a small dedicated group of people along with the community that helps.
8: Someone has sent me a text on the 2101 saying, please ask what they used trap stoats. They have special stoat traps, don't they?
9: Yes, yeah. The Doc 200s, they are the traps that they use. They're actually internationally recognized.
8: Right.
9: Other eradication projects around the world use our Doc 200s, so we are leading the world in how to capture evasives.
8: Because they're little ninja Houdinis. In addition to being cute and ninjas, they are Houdinis as well.
9: They are fast, they are sly, and they, you know, we have to kind of keep ahead of them. So Doc 200s are the bread and butter, but they're trying thermal imaging, AI traps, but also creating a stoat den and kind of old school tactics. So it doesn't matter if it's old school or technology, they're trying it all.
8: Great. Congratulations on the film.
9: Thank you.
8: Really exciting to get into Doc Edge as well. How can people actually get along and see it?
9: Sure. Our worldwide premiere is July 3rd at 6 p.m. at the Capitol Theater. We're part of 4 short documentaries called Close to the Heart. We're also screening on the 12th of July at 11:15 at the Takapuna Beachside Theater. And down at the Roxy, we are screening on the 20th at 6 p.m.
8: Do you still get shivers down the spine when you say the phrase worldwide premiere?
9: Yes, absolutely. Every
8: good
9: time.
8: On you. Never lose that feeling.
9: Yeah, it's quite wonderful and a bit surreal. I'm so happy that this story is getting out, and especially highlighting these amazing people.
8: Awesome. Good on you. Really
9: Thank
8: nice
9: you.
8: Having you in the studio, and good luck with the film.
9: Thank you so much.
8: That is Aaron Kluker, who is Stoat's Last Stand is the name of his documentary, and it's screening at the Dock Edge Festival 2026. Opens tomorrow in Auckland and then in Wellington next month. 28 and a bit to 2 here on RNZ National. Emil Donovan in for Jesse Mulligan this Tuesday. Some texts coming in on the topic of UK politics. Starmer was never popular, someone writes. Only won because reform arrived and cancelled. The Tories got way fewer votes than Corbyn. Someone else says Andy Burnham, if he becomes UK PM, will, like all of those in the last 10 years, be handed a poisoned chalice. That's from Sue. Brexit, someone else writes, has made the UK ungovernable. And someone else says, bang on, Emil, the expectations of people regarding their leaders in many democracies is completely unrealistic. The world is now so globalised, individual governments, let alone prime ministers, are often beyond their control. The levers of policies are being pulled elsewhere. Huge governance changes are required, but it seems that no one knows what these should be. That was from Matty. Interested to hear your thoughts on anything and everything. 2101 is the text number. afternoons@rnz.co.nz is the email address. But let's talk now about space, which is no longer the final frontier, it seems. It's rapidly becoming an adventure holiday option for billionaires. And that chat will be coming up very, very shortly. But first, of course, being as it is 1:30, it's time for the news headlines.
10: Thanks, Emil. I'm Evie Ashton. Police believe emailed threats to schools and other institutions across the country are low risk. Labour's immigration spokesperson says officials who refuse to disclose information about a botched IT project could be hauled back before the Select Committee. The country's cyber watchdog is warning the scale of attacks powered by artificial intelligence are only going to increase in their speed and scale. And State Highway 2 between Featherston and Greytown in Wairarapa has reopened after an earlier smash. Those are the headlines on RNZ National. Our next full bulletin's at 2 o'clock.
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1: Celebrating Matariki with your favourite songs, the Waiata 100. 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For everyone. RNZ National.
8: You're back on Afternoons. Michael Donovan and Jesse Mulligan this Tuesday. Thank you very much to producer Tom for reminding me that we have the half-hour headlines. We don't normally do those on the night's program is the thing, and so it's taking some getting used to. We live, we learn, eh? Anyway, returning to the story that I was introducing before, space. And we saw with SpaceX's astonishing IPO launch not too long ago that people are very interested in the idea of setting up a base on Mars and perhaps what asteroid mining might look like. But what does that actually entail? How does it all work? In a place where the laws on Earth don't apply, I guess, is space pretty much just finders keepers? The first to plant the flag gets the land. Well, to help answer those questions and more, I am joined by space law expert Anna Marie Brennan. Hi Anna, lovely to have you on.
12: Thanks so much. It's lovely to chat with you today.
8: It's nice to chat to you again as well. Space tourism, this is often presented as opening up space to everyone, but in reality, who actually has access to space right now in your mind?
12: Only the wealthy elite, I'm afraid, with tickets costing as much as $200,000. I'm afraid access to outer space is very much off the table for, you know, ordinary people like you and I. But essentially, we see the rapid rise of private commercial operators. They're launching more rockets than ever before. They're carrying more people than ever before. But the people that they're carrying. Are essentially those in the upwards 1% of the world's population. And of course, as we see these private commercial operators really gaining momentum, space tourism is very much part of that growth. We've had 140 paying tourists so far. And in particular, if we recall, the American entrepreneur Dennis Tito, he took the very first tourist flight to the International Space Station more than 25 years ago. Mm. So yes, space tourism is literally taking off, but it is still very much confined to the wealthy elites.
8: So how does it work? Say, Anna, that a long-lost relative of yours bequeathed you $500 million and you decided that you wanted to build your own international space station, the ISS 2.0, and you and I took a trip to space and we got, into space. What laws would govern what we can and can't do while we're up there at this point in time?
12: We have five international treaties regulating outer space, and the core one is the Outer Space Treaty that dates back to the 1960s and 1970s. And other treaties look after, what happens if an accident happens in outer space? Who's liable? So we do have a body of rules governing who provides compensation if they're responsible and to whom if there is an accident, for example. But again, very much in outer space operators rely on treaties that have been drafted in the 1960s and 1970s in a very different era of state-led exploration. And of course, in the 1960s and 1970s, it was the former Soviet Union and the United States that were at the forefront. That has very much changed since then. We see a significant number of countries now that are what we call launching states, including New Zealand. And New Zealand is the poster child of the space industry. Mm. But we also see the rapid rise of commercial operators as well. And the key worry of researchers like myself is that there is a widening gap between the rapid growth of the sector and the fragmented frameworks that are overseeing the risk, responsibilities and accountability of these commercial operators.
8: Well, yeah, because, you know, laws are only useful insofar as they can be enforced. Who is tasked with enforcing these broad laws at this point in time?
12: We don't have a dedicated space court yet. There are calls that we might have some sort of galactic council to govern what we can and can't do in outer space. But at the moment, we can safely say that perhaps it is a free-for-all.
8: Yeah.
12: Obviously, the United States is at the forefront of space exploration. Many of the commercial operators are registered in the United States. But again, when we look at space tourism, for example, the United States has not yet adopted any rules around how we guarantee the safety of tourists in outer space. So, you know, if we think back to Katy Perry last year, her joyride on Blue Origin, you know, it was a 10-minute all-female mission. It received, obviously, a lot of backlash, despite claims of feminist empowerment. But the core problem here is if Katy Perry had got stuck in outer space, there is actually no international rule that provides that that a rescue mission would have to be launched to bring Katy Perry and her colleagues back down to Earth, essentially.
8: Right.
12: So Katy Perry, under our existing laws, wouldn't be classified as an astronaut. She would be what's called a spaceflight participant. And researchers are increasingly worried that as space tourism expands and grows, if we do have inevitable accidents in outer space, and bearing in mind we've had over 200 deaths and injuries in the outer space exploration, essentially, what do we do in scenarios where people like Katy Perry do get stuck in outer space?
8: Yeah.
12: Do we have an obligation here on Earth to actually rescue them? And at the moment, that is not clear cut.
8: Exactly.
12: So researchers like myself are trying to advocate for law change and law reform.
8: And who is responsible, I suppose, as well? Because, you know, you don't want to be making these things up on the fly. And this, I suppose, takes us to the other thread of this, which is Mars. And it might seem like crazy, far-off sci-fi, but Elon Musk is talking about putting 1 million people on Mars by 2050. That's not that far off. And while he has been known to make outlandish predictions, is this that outlandish? I mean, does the tech exist? Is it far off to establish a place where humans could exist to some degree on Mars?
12: Well, it's quite interesting about Elon Musk. As you mentioned, he has this very ambitious plan for Mars. He's recently rolled back on that plan and said, actually, let's try and settle on the moon first and then try and get to Mars.
8: Right.
12: I think he's starting to perhaps realise that maybe Mars is a little bit more into the future, maybe towards the end of the 21st century. But indeed, he wants to set up this settlement on Mars. It's quite interesting when we look at the terms of service agreements for his company, SpaceX, very much what we see coming through is that companies, individuals are being asked to sign waivers that Earth-based law does not apply on Mars. Huh. So Elon perhaps is thinking ahead and wondering, well, how should Earth-based law apply on Mars? And bearing in mind for the lucky few, maybe the unlucky few that do decide to go to Mars, is it a question that they might be asked actually to sign human rights waivers before they hop on that spacecraft to go to the moon first and then onto Mars? Again, we don't see a lot of momentum at the international level around future planning for outer space exploration. Recently, we've had NASA unveil plans for a lunar base. And again, you may have seen in the media reports that Trump is very keen to have a nuclear reactor on the moon by the end of the decade. The technology is certainly there, certainly there. But the planning around how we safely launch component parts for a nuclear base has yet to be debated as well. And experts like myself do query whether actually the safest place to actually successfully launch component parts for a nuclear base is actually in the middle of the ocean, and the prime area being actually the Pacific Ocean, so that those launches are very as far away as possible from human populations.
8: Gee, plenty of material for the lawyers and the researchers to sink their teeth in, I suppose. It just needs a bit more sort of global buy-in. Really interesting stuff, though. Anna-Marie Brennan, really nice talking to you, and till next time.
12: Thank you very much indeed.
8: That is space law expert Anna-Marie Brennan. It's 17 minutes away from 2 here on Afternoons. Emile Donovan in for Jesse Mulligan. We're going to have some Know My Town coming up very shortly, but let's return to our riddle very briefly. Clue number one for the riddle, I'll read it to you again. I have been with you humans for a long, long time, thousands upon thousands of years. I am, above all else, useful. I can help create atmosphere and emotion. I help you to perceive one another. I can be short. I can be long. I can be everything in between. And specialised instruments are often involved with my creation. What am I? Lots and lots of guesses coming in on this. Lots of very creative ones. Sound waves, for example. Writing implements. Music. A brain cell. Lots of people saying music. The didgeridoo, someone suggested, which I quite liked. We have got Owen on the line. Hello, Owen.
13: Hello, Emile.
8: How you doing?
13: Oh, very good, thanks. And yourself?
8: Very well, thank you. Nice, nice to hear from you. Where in the country are you calling from?
13: I'm in Linfield in Auckland.
8: Oh, marvellous. Yeah. It's well, there's nothing especially notable about today in Auckland, is there? It's a bit grey, you know, so it goes.
13: I love days like this because in Linfield we're surrounded by bush and the Manukau Harbour, and I go for trail runs in the wet afternoons and evenings and go in the Manukau Harbour and my kayak if it's not too choppy. I like it a bit choppy.
8: Lovely. That sounds idyllic. Marvellous. Great way to spend a Tuesday. Owen, you have tried your hand at answering the riddle today. What do you reckon it is?
13: I reckon it's coffee.
8: You reckon it's coffee? Oh, long time.
13: An alternative too, but that was the first thing I thought of.
8: Long time, thousands of years, useful, creates atmosphere and emotion, perceive one another, can be short. Can be short, can be long, can be everything in between. Especially, hey, look, coffee, it does tick all the boxes. Owen, it's not what the riddle master was thinking of, though.
13: Oh, dear. Can I have a second guess?
8: Well,
13: I won't if you don't want me to. That's fair enough.
8: I'll tell you what. I'll read the second clue after the news at 2, and we'll keep an eye out for your number, and we'll see. But we'll let everyone else
13: in. Oh, no, that's cool. I don't need another crack. But now, good luck to the next person, and it's a pleasure talking to you, Emile.
8: You as well, mate.
13: I've peppered you with bad puns in the evenings over a period of time, so it's a... I can apologise to you.
8: Owen, I recognise your phone number from the back of my mind, and I love your correspondence. Don't you ever stop, all right?
13: Oh, thank you. I love your show too.
8: Love it. Take care, mate. Have a good one. That is Owen in Auckland having a go, guessing coffee for the riddle, but that is not the answer that the riddler is looking for. We will have a second clue for you after the news at 2 o'clock. But right now, 14 away from 2, it is time for the RNZ podcast Know My Town. And the focus this week is on Taihape. There is a bit of a mystery surrounding the name Taihape and what it means. The locals say that Tai was an ancestor who lived near the Hautapu River. RNZ producer Justine Murray heads to Gumboot Country to find out more.
14: They come in all sizes. Some with bands, red or yellow, designer labels, patterns or plain colours. I have a pair but I hardly wear them at all. I'm a bit of a city slicker. My travels in this episode takes me to a place where you'll see a large one at the main entrance to the town, and since 1985 people have been throwing these around like a discus. Or is it a shot put?
15: Thank you. Well, it was straight.
14: Good balance apparently helps, by the way.
16: These are they're a size 8. They've got to be a special weight. That's exactly what the net's for.
14: I pulled that audio from RNZ's 1997 archive vault and I found this classic.
17: If it weren't for your gumboots, where would you be?
14: Here in Aotearoa, the gumboot is celebrated nowhere more than in Taihape, this rural town built on farming, sawmilling and the railway. Lying on the western bank of the Hautapu River, it's the gateway to the Rangitike and on the main highway between Taupō and all places south. Join me in Taihape. This is Know My Town, stories about our Māori place names. Ko Justine Murray, aho. So, what's the story of the name Taihape?
18: This is where they do either weed.
14: Pania Winiata works for the Taihape Community Development Trust. She's the local projects and events coordinator. a local herself, she moved from Wellington back to Taihape 15 years ago. So Pania says the old name for Taihape was O Taihape. Now, in the Māori language, the O in front of a name means the place of. So in this case, O Taihape is the place of Taihape. But over time, the O, the O, was dropped. What has she heard about the name?
18: There is a little bit of a story about Taihape, and its original name, well, in English, was the Hunchback.
14: Hape in Te Reo Māori means deformed. So Pania's heard the place of Tai, the Hunchback. But going back even further to around 1894, to the time when the first settlers started to arrive, it was named after the nearby river.
18: We have a river here. It was known as Hātapu.
14: Pania says Hātapu there, but the river is known as Hautapu,
18: which meets up with the Rangitike River, which we call the Meetings of the Waters.
14: But back to Taihape, the place of Tai with the Hunchback. Who was Tai?
18: That I don't know. Whether it's a tūpuna, ancestral, I'm not too sure.
14: The place of Tai, the Hunchback, and this name refers to a figure. Pania has brought in a couple of A4 pages. It's from the website Te Ara, the New Zealand Encyclopedia, and it says, Tai, who lived in a small clearing in the dense bush near the Hautapu River long before the town was formally established in 18... While reading stories online as part of my work to make this podcast, it felt a little strange to leave it there, so I ask for details.
19: The place of Tai the Hunchback, I mean, that kind of sounds like any stories you've heard about the Hunchback, Pania?
18: Can't.
19: No.
14: So it's looking like a dead end, but then...
20: I hail from a little place called Mōwhango, which is about 20 k's east of Taihape.
14: Piki Te Ora Hirua has a background in the shearing sheds, hospitality, and she's worked at local Māori organisations for decades. And today she holds the Tikeitia Ki Uta Ward on the Rangitike District Council.
20: Born and bred here, lived here my whole life.
14: So what has she heard?
20: It was named after a tūpuna who had a hape leg. So he had something wrong with his leg, hence that's how the name came about.
14: So Taihape, the man with the hunchback, or Taihape, the man with a hape or deformed leg.
20: Now, I have talked to some people, they themselves were not given an actual where this person came from, why, who this person was, or anything like that, but connected to us somehow in order for that name to have stuck.
14: So yeah, the mystery around the name remains. It seems to refer to a tūpuna, but who that was and when they lived and whether he had a bad back or a bad leg or a foot, that seems to be lost in time. But the name's not lost. It's stuck, and it's famous both in Aotearoa and the world if gumboot throwing is your thing. Which leads me to Jan Byford.
21: Just some little gumboots here that so people can hang them on their Christmas tree or give them as gifts or whatever.
14: Back in the 1990s, Jan was at the front line of promotions, figuring out ways to rev up that community spirit. And she's brought in some gumboot souvenirs and even some things to eat.
21: You know, we're in the middle of developing...
14: You got a little shaped bread.
21: Yes, to do gumboot sandwiches or gumboot biscuits. We did have a cake tin made that was in the shape of a gumboot.
14: And she's also keen to toss around new promo ideas, like a tasty signature recipe for Taihape.
21: We can develop as an iconic dish. Gumboot goulash? I mean, there's
14: gumboot
21: options.
14: Gumboot goulash. Gumboot gumbo. No, that's America, Justina. Back in 1994, Jan applied for a job at Gumboot Country Promotions. A few years later, she set out to change the welcome signs.
21: The signs at each end of town was a picture of a man in shorts and a black T-shirt, and you may remember that.
14: Yep.
21: And an old hat with an awful smile on his face and his hand in your face. And so the town, a lot of the people were embarrassed by it.
14: But what to replace it with? Well, opportunity came knocking when renowned corrugated iron artist Jeff Thompson was in town and left a memento of his visit.
21: He'd been at Brown Sugar Cafe and had drawn a gumboot, a corrugated iron gumboot on a serviette and gave it to the girl behind the counter who passed it on to me. And we got really excited about this because he was such a well-known artist. And so I went to visit him down in Whanganui and I said, you designed that beautiful gumboot, a thrown gumboot. Would you be interested in building one for the town? And that's the beginning of that wonderful piece of sculpture on our State Highway 1.
14: If you haven't driven through for a while, we'll pop a link to a picture on the episode detail section on the RNZ website.
3: Students making a little bit of money from this. I just hope someone here locally can take the record out today, but it looks a bit far to me.
14: Gumboot Day, where the community gets together to throw gumboots, began on April the 9th, 1985.
21: Lots of people would come and try their luck and great prizes that they had. And then the New Zealand Boot Throwing Association was developed. And so this became an international sport of gumboot throwing. It's kind of grown. I mean, we have an association with Finland, and that too is big on gumboot throwing.
14: Or wali wanging, as it's known in the UK. And yep, there's rules about standardised weights, world records, and even official gumboot throwing lanes.
21: So it's become recognised worldwide, just, you know, as a fun activity.
15: How about that, eh? Talking and throwing. Here we go.
14: Lots of fun, but also competitive. For anyone listening who thinks they could give it a whirl, well, the world record is actually held by a Finn at a whopping 63.98 metres. It's very impressive. So that's Tai Hape for you. Except I wasn't quite ready to leave the story there. I felt like there's more to it. So I thought to put a call into the local museum.
4: Hello?
22: Yeah, hi, is that Marion?
4: Yeah, speaking.
22: Hi, Marion, it's Justine Murray here from Radio New Zealand.
4: Hi, how are you?
22: Hi, I am good, thanks.
14: Retired farmer Marion Cleaver has spent all her life in Tai Hape. Today she volunteers at the museum. She knows a little bit about the former name O Tai Hape. Here she talks about the man or the ancestor, Tai.
4: He lived up at the head of the valley where the stream came out, and he was not of this area. The person who was telling me, who was talking about it, seemed to think that he might have belonged to one of the Waikato tribes.
14: Another vague piece of the puzzle. But Marion also raised another name that the town has gone by right back at the beginning of Pākehā settlement in 1894, the name of Collinsville.
4: That was in Dennis Robertson's book.
14: It's called Give Me Tai Hape on a Saturday Night, 1894 to 1994. There's a bit in the book about that name.
4: When people were they were settling the country and people were looking for places to go, there were sponsors who would take them out into the hinterland. And a Mr. Collins brought a group of people to this area. He and his group of settlers were here very early.
14: Very early. As I say, we're talking 1894. And Mr. W. Collins of Christchurch was the sponsor, part of the Collinsville Cooperative Settlement Association. And so the name Collinsville was around during that time. Then?
4: Well, Mr. Collins suggested that the area should be, settlement should have a Maori name.
14: That was Hotapu. You might recall Pānia mentioned that name too, the same name of the town's river. But Hotapu was dropped because
4: there is another settlement somewhere that already had the name of Hotapu.
14: That's presumably Hotapu in the Waikato, which got its name back in the 1860s. But on with the story. Next, we got to O Tai Hape. But as we know, that didn't last either. Here's Marion's take.
4: The O was dropped, and then the government gave him permission to do that, and so it became Tai Hape.
0: And today we have Tai Hape, and Jan Byford is proud to live in Gumboot country.
21: We're not a city, and that was misleading, and even Gumboot town, but Gumboot country, because the Gumboot's related to the country area.
0: A farmer for life, Marion says suitable footwear is vital.
4: Tai Hape mud is notoriously thick and heavy, so you need gumboots.
0: So that's the story. Tai Hape. One take is
20: Tai with the hape leg.
0: Or
4: the place

0: the week. We are at a crossroads, so I need your help. Am I right in refusing to go? It is your time to shine, afternooners. Who is right in this scenario, please? If you agree with Scarlett, it's totally unreasonable to have to live with her in-laws. Unreasonable. Behavior out. You should text She's Right to 2101. If you think that Scarlett should grin and bear it, text He's Right to 2101. We'd love to hear your reasons why as well, and we will have the result for you after 3 p.m. I should say. Meryl Minutes, Lisa Glass, book critic and music feature on Nirvana coming up after the news at 2. Stay tuned.
1: RNZ News at 2 o'clock. Good afternoon. Ahiahi Marie. I'm Evie Ashton. Police believe emailed threats to schools and other institutions across the country are low risk. Schools were evacuated and parents asked to collect their children after the anonymous threats were made this morning. Other campuses in Canterbury were also evacuated. Police say their cybercrime team is working to determine the source of the emails. Labour's immigration spokesperson says the Education and Workforce Select Committee is considering hauling officials back to explain whether they lied about a botched IT project. The biometric capability update was abandoned last November, although that only became public last week. When asked about its progress in a March Select Committee hearing, neither the head of immigration nor the ministry's officials said the project had been cancelled. Phil Twyford believes they misled Parliament and the committee's considering its options.
2: The committee could get the officials back in and do an inquiry, and armed with the knowledge that we now have, could really hold them to account at the committee.
1: The Public Service Commission has also launched an investigation, which will be led by top lawyer Michael Heron, KC. The mayor of one of the country's tourism meccas is backing calls for a national register of Airbnbs to ensure any accommodation levy is fairly applied. Regional Tourism New Zealand has released a proposal for a national accommodation levy or bed tax. Rotorua Mayor Tanya Tapsell says the levy must include short-term rentals such as Airbnbs. She says that underscores the need for a national short-term accommodation register.
3: So that we're not wasting ratepayers' money on a staff member trying to go through all the websites to see who's doing it for how long. This is something that they do internationally. Very simple for the government to do, but will benefit us greatly. For us in Rotorua, that's an increase in about $400,000.
1: Tanya Tapsell says the levy is needed to alleviate pressure on ratepayers and ensure infrastructure is up to scratch. The standby lawyer assisting a religious leader accused of the kidnapping and manslaughter of one of his followers told the court there's insufficient evidence of the woman being detained in a box after trying to escape. The body of 70-year-old Shulai Wang was found wrapped in rubbish bags in Auckland's Gulf Harbour in 2024. The Crown says she was one of six women who lived with Kai Xiao Liu and his family in servitude. The Crown says notes and recordings shows Ms Wang was denied food as punishment for breaking rules and was later likely suffocated after being put in a box following a failed escape. In his closing, Nick Leader says a note saying if you scream, you will be put into a suitcase isn't solid evidence.
4: If you do, this is what will happen. But there's no evidence that this is in fact what Shulai Wang was told, or what the writer thought might happen, or what the writer is simply repeating what someone else had said.
1: Nick Leader says it's not plausible the defendants would have kept documents and recordings if they believe they have done something wrong. A New Zealander who was a passenger on the cruise ship which experienced a deadly hantavirus outbreak is heading home after 6 weeks in quarantine in Australia. An outbreak of the rodent-borne disease on the MV Hondius resulted in 10 confirmed cases of the virus and 3 related deaths. The New Zealander and 5 Australian passengers were moved to a facility near Perth, and the ABC reported they left today. Australian Health Minister Mark Butler said at the weekend the group had remained well throughout the quarantine process. The Ministry of Foreign Affairs and Trade says it's continuing to provide support for the New Zealander. And a Christchurch high school is closed for 2 days because rats have damaged a fibre cable and the internet is down. Repairs are being done at Hill Morton High School after staff were alerted to the problem yesterday morning. The school's servers are down, there's no Wi-Fi network and staff have lost access to CCTV. Students have been asked to work from home. That's the news. Kui nga, ngā pitupitu kōrero. A short forecast is next.

0: This morning on First Up, we took stock of the All Whites World Cup campaign. I was like, the Tito sheep is superior to the Sphinx. We're 1-0, we're on our way, and then it just didn't happen. And we heard from Hato Hone, St. John, about the need to upgrade their ambulance stations.
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3: Forecast from Met Service to midnight Wednesday, Northland to Taranaki. Cloudy spells today. Rain about Northland tonight, spreading elsewhere tomorrow morning. Thunderstorms and localised downpours possible about Northland and Auckland, all easing later tomorrow. Coromandel, Bay of Plenty and the Central High Country. Showers turning to rain tomorrow with some heavy falls. Localised downpours and thunderstorms also possible. Gisborne to Wairarapa, also Whanganui to Wellington. Cloud increasing with isolated showers today. Scattered rain tomorrow afternoon and evening. More widespread towards Wellington and South Wairarapa. From Nelson to Westland, scattered showers becoming widespread about Nelson, Northern Westland and Grey tomorrow with possibly heavy falls. Marlborough to Otago, partly cloudy, rain spreading northwards tomorrow afternoon, then clearing in the south tomorrow evening. Fiordland and Southland, showers about Fiordland spreading elsewhere tomorrow and turning to rain for a time. And at Rerekohu, Chatham Islands, cloudy spells, a few evening showers tomorrow. The time has just gone 6 minutes past two, and you're on Afternoons with Emile Donovan.
4: Thank you, Evie Ashton. Oh, dancing shoes on. This is a song called Return to Bebo. It's by the Scottish DJ Barry Can't Swim. Repurposing, apparently, a 2003 hit from a South African artist, Msawawa. Barry Can't Swim, great artist. Played Laneway a couple of years ago. Dynamite set. It's his first single in ages. It is pure, unadulterated bop. You're back on Afternoons. Emile Donovan in for GC Mulligan this Tuesday here on RNZ National. Gee, we've got a jam-packed hour. Lisa Glass is our book critic today. And a bit later on, Damien Binder is here. Our music expert today, reflecting on the incredible, well, kind of five years, really, in which Nirvana ruled music, certainly stateside, and their incredible gig here in 1992 as well. Damien's band opened for Nirvana in 1992 and is here to chat a bit about that great Seattle band. But right now, before we get to that, let me give you your second clue for the riddle today. The Riddler has given me three clues. The first one is on the website if you want to go and take a look at that. Afternoons, rnz.co.nz/afternoons. Clue number two is as follows. I have been usurped. I've been usurped. There are no two ways about it. But I am still handy in an emergency. Maybe a storm brought down a tree. Maybe you forgot your mum's birthday. I am the water cycle, but on a tiny, tiny little scale, and I am also a quarter of one of the biggest songs of all time. Read that for you one more time. I have been usurped, no two ways about it, but I am still handy in an emergency. Perhaps a storm brought down a tree. Perhaps you forgot your mum's birthday. I am the water cycle on a tiny, tiny scale, and I am a quarter of one of the biggest songs of all time. What am I? Send me a text if you think you know. 2101's the number, or afternoons at rnz.co.nz, the email address. You be the judges are rolling in, which is great. Thank you very much for those. I'll come to some of your opinions on that conundrum in a few minutes' time, although I have to say the text machine is very much leaning in one direction. I'm sure that you can figure out what that is. But right now, 8 minutes past, it is time for Mayoral Minutes. This is where we speak with the local mayor about the challenges they are facing, how they are working to solve them, and what makes their community special. We are heading today to the Western Bay of Plenty in the North Island, where you will find Waihi Beach, Katikati, Te Puke, and from whence Western Bay of Plenty Mayor James Denyer joins me now. James, kia ora to you. Nice to have you on.
5: Kia ora. Good afternoon, Emil.
4: Let's jump straight into it. You've just signed, I see, a new regional deal with the government. What does that mean for residents in your part of the country?
5: Well, I think it's a really good thing for our residents. It gives us certainty and alignment with central government to get some significant infrastructure built.
4: A passionate supporter you are. You self-identify a passionate supporter of the Katikati bypass. Tell us about this and what it will bring to the community in an ideal world.
5: Yeah, well, the Katikati bypass is just one element of the deal, but it's been on the drawing boards for a long time. I think it was first mooted in 1923, but it's been seriously considered probably over the last 50 years or so. I think Katikati is a lovely town, but the trucks that rumble through on State Highway 2 are quite disruptive, and it would be great to claim our town back. And at times there's also congestion, so it would definitely help with that. So it's also enabling housing in our town.
4: The government gave council was a 3-month deadline for amalgamation plans. Where are you folks at with that?
5: Yes, so that was a bit of a curveball from government. On that. We were expecting reform, and it was going to happen over an extended period. But as you write before the deal was announced, or a few days before our regional deal was announced, we had the announcement that we should consider a Head Start proposal, which, as you say, we had 3 months to consider amalgamations and what to do once the regional council ceases to exist in 2028. So we've been out to our communities to have a good discussion. It's been a tight time frame, as you might imagine, to do that. We're just getting the feedback. The early results show that our community wants us to do something. And we're at the moment thinking about who we partner up with and what the options are. So there's going to be a decision on the 30th of this month to direct staff to look into options more carefully.
4: We've talked a lot of specifics so far. Let's maybe zoom out a little bit and talk more big picture. What do you perceive as being the big issues in your area now and into the sort of mid to long term future?
5: Yes, it's for me, there's two key issues in our district. One is housing and the other is transport. And those issues are both linked to the growth. We're one of New Zealand's fastest growing districts, and that creates pressure on our infrastructure, housing shortage and transport, where the roads haven't kept up with the growth in population. Mm-hmm. So I'm hopeful that the regional deal will give us a certainty and alignment to progress in those developments and infrastructure.
4: And so what do you see as being your role as mayor in terms of tackling those issues?
5: Well, more generally, my role is about leadership and setting a good example and advocating for the community. It's also my role to lead the relationships with central government and other stakeholders. And that's really important when we're trying to achieve something with government and investment from them. And so, good relationships are important there. I'm also here to support elected members. It's not always an easy role being an elected member, so I'm here to support them. And also because the mayor's sort of got to be across everything and has a wide variety of connections across the community and with stakeholders. So provide wider, broader context to decision-making and depth of knowledge that perhaps not everyone in the council might have.
4: Does being mayor mean accepting that you can't please all the people all the time?
5: That is absolutely true. You can't generally please all the people all the time, but you've just got to do what's best. I think as long as you make time to listen to your community and make the decision in the best interest of them as far as you can, then that's as best you can do. You're right, you won't always please everyone.
4: Do you throw a lot of parties as mayor?
5: Do I throw a lot of parties?
4: Yeah.
5: Not really, no. I think the nearest we have to a party is our citizenship ceremonies, where we welcome people to the district and we have a little morning tea afterwards, and it's a very happy occasion. And
4: the fish and chips?
5: we have some nibbles and things. It's a lovely occasion. Not really a party as such. No.
4: Oh, I was going to ask you what your party trick was.
5: I think I'm beyond doing party tricks. I'm afraid, Emil. Maybe more in my student days, but no, not so much now.
4: Oh, really? What was your party trick back in the student days? Or maybe that's an off-year discussion.
5: Well, yeah, I think you're right there.
4: Cracking an egg with one hand, that sort of thing.
5: Yes, it might have involved some drinking and things too, I'm sure. But that was back in the day.
6: Where are we going? If I'm coming to town for lunch, where are we going?
5: Oh, well, I was thinking about this because it's quite a tricky one. We have a diverse district. There's a number of places, so I'm going to broaden that out a bit. So if I'm in Waihi Beach, I'm going to be taking you to the Flat White, really great place by the beach there. If I'm in Katikati, probably the Talisman Hotel and more maybe La Cibo. It's a great new Italian restaurant there. I love the Jellicoe Street Bar and Eatery in Te Puke. And if I'm further out east in Paengaroa, the Trading Post, awesome Italian restaurant.
6: Oh, gee, it sounds like I'm staying in town for a while. Excellent. one last question for you. If you could nominate a local legend for us to speak to from your town with an eye on the future, who would it be?
5: Oh, there's a few legends. I guess it's a tricky one, this one, because we do have a bit of a star in our midst. We have Richard O'Brien, who lives nearby to Katikati. I think there's... If you talk about legends who... have done things in Katikati, I think you'd probably go with Paula Gaelic, who runs the local museum. And, she is just a force of nature and a great person to have running things quietly behind the scenes in our town.
6: Love it. Great stuff. James Dean, yeah, really nice talking to you, James. Take care and all the best.
5: Thank you very much, Emil. Have a good afternoon.
6: That is Western Bay of Plenty Mayor James Denyer. It is 2:15 here on RNZ National Book Critic. Lisa Glass is along in a moment, but right now let's have a Kiwi cover song. The contest that Afternoons runs is back for 2026, the best versions of a Kiwi song. 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You can also text cover to 21001. And you will get the link. You have until the 2nd of August. It's now open, the competition. We are going to be playing you some entries as they come in. This is Green Light by Lord, performed by Fiona McMartin from Fiona and the Glow.

0: 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Book critic Lisa Glass along very, very shortly. But we have a winner. We have a winner of the riddle. I read you the second clue just a couple of minutes ago. Let me read it for you one more time. I have been usurped, no two ways about it, but I'm still handy in an emergency. Perhaps a storm brought down a tree. Perhaps you forgot your mum's birthday. I am the water cycle on a tiny scale. I am a quarter of one of the biggest songs of all time. What am I? Emily's on the line. Hello, Emily.
1: Hello.
0: You're in Dunedin, New Zealand's greatest city.
1: Oh, absolutely.
0: How's Dunedin this fine Tuesday?
1: Exactly that. Beautiful and fine.
0: There you go.
1: Lovely day down
0: there. Why change the habit of a lifetime? I love it. That's great. Emily, what am I, please?
1: A candle?
0: I am a candle. Emily, you've done it. You've done it. Well done. Yes, indeed. People can go through and analyse the clues, but that is exactly the answer that we were looking for. A couple of people saying light. Quite a few people saying mirrors and music, but candle is what the Riddler was thinking of. And Emily, congratulations. You are soon to be the proud owner of an afternoon's tote bag.
1: Oh, I'm stoked.
0: Great stuff. Thanks for listening. Have a great afternoon and take care.
1: Cheers.
0: That is Emily in Dunedin, the correct decipherer of today's riddle. And as I say, soon to be the proud owner of an afternoon's tote bag. We'll have another riddle at the top of tomorrow's program here on Afternoons. But the time right now, coming up to 22 past 2, and time to chat books. Our critic Lisa Glass is with me, and this week, Lisa, you're going to be discussing books that examine sociopaths. Hello.
2: Yeah. Kia ora, Emil. Yeah, I always just like to bring the cheer,
0: Exactly. Well, I mean, it's, there's a rich repository of books to choose from, because, of course, sociopaths, like it or not, they're pretty fascinating.
2: Absolutely. And certainly in terms of, serial killers and violent psychopaths, there's plenty about that. And obviously, we don't need to look too far globally to see potentially no-names politicians and billionaires who potentially might, fit that mould. But what I was really interested in digging into a little bit was so-called everyday sociopaths, especially people in the workplace or in our everyday environment who can hide in plain sight, especially if perhaps, their behaviour is viewed as strong leadership or successful ruthlessness or whatever. Mm-hmm. Because for those of us doing the right thing, trying to operate in good faith and assuming best intent, it makes us vulnerable if somebody really is out to get us. So I was like, well, it'd be really cool to get some insights that might help level that playing field a little bit.
0: Yeah, we sometimes use the term sociopath and psychopath interchangeably. I have to say, I'm pretty blight on the difference between the two. Do these books give a definition of those terms?
2: They kind of do, but not really. And that's partly because I don't think there are clear definitions, and with the caveat, I'm totally talking as a layperson. It comes across that the term sociopath is preferred because it's seen as a little bit less loaded, where psychopath implies violence. Sociopaths lack, conscience, moral compass, empathy, but that doesn't automatically mean physical violence, which I guess is the distinction that's being made. But you're right, they are largely used interchangeably. Interestingly, so neither term is actually a technical term in the DSM-5, the Diagnostic Bible for Mental Health, and yet used widely anyway. The most interesting thing about the use of that term in these books was that two of these books are memoirs by people who describe themselves as sociopaths, and they're quite happy to do that, which I wouldn't necessarily have assumed. And I've also just realised all three books are by women. I don't think that's a reflection of the number of sociopaths in the world. I hope it's not.
0: The first book that you wanted to talk about is one of those memoirs. It's called Sociopath. It is by Patrick Gagné. What did you make of it?
2: Yeah, so Patrick sounds a boy's name. It's not, it's a girl's name. And this book actually got quite a bit of press internationally, although I had to order it online because it wasn't easy to find here. And a reason it got attention is that the writer makes no secret of her identity, is quite happy to call herself a sociopath, and she's got a PhD and she works as a therapist. So I can't get my head around how that might work, what sort of protections there are for her patients, etc., but that's how it is. Another really interesting thing about this book is her basic premise is that just because somebody doesn't have guilt, shame, empathy, normal emotions, that's not the same as being evil. So sociopaths can still live good lives, good as in virtuous. She says it's a spectrum and, you know, there's real value. And this is, you know, this is true. People who are cool-headed, unemotional and calculated can have valuable roles in society. She says because sociopaths know what's right and wrong, if they get the right support and the right incentives and disincentives, you know, like wanting to stay out of jail, etc., they can not harm others and ultimately even demonstrate love, self-knowledge and change. So she's very much pro-sociopath.
0: Yeah. Well, fascinating. I mean, you've read it. Were you convinced?
2: I mean, the obvious problem is that you've got someone who's a sociopath saying, hey, we're not so bad.
0: Yeah, turkeys and Christmas.
2: It's a little bit
0: tricky.
2: Yeah, exactly. So she does give some insights into different jobs where sociopaths are more likely to thrive. She apparently was a hugely successful music industry manager back in the day, so take from what you will from that. But the book is designed to garner, for want of a better word, sympathy for the condition, which I felt a little bit ironic given the purported lack of sympathy sociopaths have. It was a little bit less satisfying than I'd hoped, but the second memoir was quite a bit meatier.
0: Oh, okay. That brings us to Confessions of a Sociopath.
2: Yes. So this one is by somebody called M.E., initials, not Emmy, Thomas, a pseudonym, but she's got a photo on the cover and she's been a practicing trial lawyer, so very much hiding in plain sight. Like Patrick Gagné, who she actually knows in real life, this writer wants to understand sociopaths, offer support, research, etc., etc., but this one gives us a lot more insight into the way she manipulates people and the way she will really dispassionately observe and analyse people's emotions and talk us through how she uses it to her own advantage, which is chilling but also really fascinating. She's also a lot less worried about presenting herself and her behaviours in a positive light, so it felt more real. And it was fascinating to hear how she sort of played a jury when she was a lawyer. And she also was a university lecturer and she made sure she was always the favourite teacher, and she sort of talks about how she achieved that as well.
0: Right, gee, that sounds like a great read. A minute or so for the final book that you've brought us, Lisa, which is called The Sociopath Next Door. This is by Martha Stout.
2: Yeah, so this one is by a psychologist who studies and treats sociopaths and the people who've been harmed by them. So she's less about how does this come about, what does it mean, what does it do to people? And that sort of brings us back, you know, those of us who have empathy, brings us back to reality of like, actually, should we be feeling sympathy here? She agrees that sociopaths live among us and don't necessarily do violence, but she does argue that really, whether it's physical violence or otherwise, they're a net negative, and the best thing that people can do is steer clear. She talks about, in terms of sympathy, because I was saying one of the other books was trying to garner sympathy, she says that that's a very deliberate play by sociopaths. In fact, one sociopath told her, my favourite thing is when people pity me because I can use that against them, which was really, really interesting to read. So that one is a really is a useful, it gives lots of explanation about things that go under the radar and what people can do about it. She says a lot of the time their behaviours won't make sense, and so people are like, oh no, he can't have done that because why would he do that? That doesn't
0: exactly
2: make sense. And it works in the person's favour. Similarly, people are able to get away with a lot of gaslighting because people see things, only some people see it. So this was probably the more objective, but honestly, for chilling insights, I'd recommend Confessions of a Sociopath by M.E. Thomas.
0: Great
2: stuff. Because she's the real deal.
0: Lisa Glass, really nice talking to you, and we'll put those up on the website as well. That is our book critic, Lisa Glass. We've got a music feature on Nirvana coming up very shortly with Damien Binder, but right now it's time for the headlines.
3: Kia ora, Emil. I'm Evie Ashton. The police cybercrime team is working to find the source of emailed threats to schools and other institutions across the country. Labour's immigration spokesperson believes officials misled Parliament over a bungled IT project that lost millions of dollars. Phil Twyford says they could be hauled back before a select committee for questions. A shooting in Montreal, Canada has left a police officer, a civilian and the suspected gunman dead. And rats have forced a two-day closure of Christchurch's Hillmorton High School after damaging its internet cable. Those are the headlines on RNZ National. Our next full bulletin's at 3.
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0: Time now for our Tuesday music feature, where we take a deep dive into an artist or album or genre or era. And today we have one of the most influential bands of the 1990s and really modern music in general. It's Nirvana.

0: Nirvana, led by Kurt Cobain, of course, established themselves on the Seattle grunge scene. What was in the water in Seattle? Gee whiz. Before taking over the world with their heavy alt-rock sound, they eventually sold more than 75 million records. And in February 1992, Nirvana played their one and only New Zealand concert at Auckland's Logan Campbell Centre. And one of the local acts that supported them on that day was Second Child, which included frontman Damien Binder, who joins me now for a wee walk down memory lane. Damien, really nice to have you here. Thanks for your time.
1: Thank you very much, Emil. It's lovely to be here.
0: Before we get into Nirvana, and gee, there's a lot to say, you are a Kiwi musician. Of course, you've lived in Perth for some time now. So what have you been up to? What have you been working on of late?
1: Oh, you know, just the last five albums and an EP last in 2024. So basically, I've been active since I left Second Child back in, was it 96? So yeah, just I moved to Sydney for a while, put out a few records, moved to Perth eventually with my wife, and we're very happy here and been releasing music constantly for the last few years.
0: All right, well, let's talk Nirvana. Released their debut album in 1989, their final one in 1993. How in just 4 years did they make such a strong impact on music, do you think?
1: Well, I first heard them when we were living in Herne Bay in Auckland, and we were living in one of those times where you could actually all live in a house, all be on the dole, and all be musicians playing gigs. Mm-hmm. We all lived together, or the band all lived together. It was me, Chris, and Barbara. I bought a copy of Bleach, mm-hmm. which is their first record, played it to death. In fact, it wouldn't play on the turntable anymore because of all the scratches it sustained from the many parties we had. There was cigarettes all over it and beer all over it. I think we cleaned it all up. We managed to make it keep spinning for a while. But that was a record that was, you know, firmly in our house. And we were collectors of records from labels like SST, you know, where bands like Mudhoney and Tad and Soundgarden and Screaming Trees and those Sonic Youth, people like that started, mm-hmm. and that's what led us to Nirvana, you know? So they kind of, the rock and roll, the sort of elements of punk and the elements of metal and heavy rock, you know, Black Sabbath, what have you, were kind of fused mm-hmm. together in bands like Nirvana. And it was a kind of a newish sound based on, you know, older sounds.
0: Did it feel like a reaction, like a musical reaction to something else from the 1980s?
1: Well, it's funny because it was DIY, you know. It was humble, but it was very noisy and angry, and you know, just appealed to, you know, 21-year-old, you know, from who was just trying to work out who he was, you know. The thing is, as I said, it fused those elements of punk, which we were into hardcore as well. Mm. Some of us were also into speed metal, and they had a kind of a punky kind of roughness, some grit to them, as well as incorporating those 70s elements of, you know, really great songwriting, you know.
0: We'll get to a song now. The first song that you've picked for us is from Bleach, 1989 debut album Bleach. Why is this a good introduction to Nirvana?
1: Well, it's a strange song because it's not noisy. It's actually kind of Beatles-ish, you know, if you will. Kurt was a huge Beatles fan. It has a lot of beautiful melody to it, a gentleness to it, but it's got kind of that edge as well. It's got the edge, it's got the lyric, which has the double meaning, the double-sided kind of like, I care, I don't care, kind of throwaway thing that he had, you know. And the lyric, you know, I need an easy friend, I do, with an ear to lend, I do think you fit this shoe, I do, but you have a clue, I'll take advantage while you hang me out to dry. I can see you every night, free. It's just, it's sort of care and apathy.
0: Because it's about a girl.

0: RNZ National, we are talking Nirvana, is our music feature today. Nirvana with Damien Binder, who in fact opened for Nirvana during their one and only New Zealand concert back in 1992. I'm so interested to hear about how that opportunity actually came about for Second Child.
1: I think we were kind of becoming something at the time. We were quite different to a lot of the bands that were out there. There was the Flying Nun crew, you know, the Dunedin sound, you know, bands that we liked as well, like, you know, Belt of Space and Straightjacket Fits and the Skeptics. But the alternative to the Flying Nun scene was kind of Wildside, which is Murray Kamek's label. Murray Kamek, obviously a famous, wonderfully eccentric part of New Zealand culture and music. He had a label. He had the magazine Rip It Up, of course, and he had a label, a rock label, with bands like She Had, Head Like a Hole, Dead Flowers, Hallelujah Picasso's, and we were part of that. And we didn't really feel like we fit into the heavy rock thing. We weren't jangly like Dunedin Sound, but we had something that was a bit different, a bit of a hard sell in retrospect, I guess, but. We had an album out at the time, a 7-song album called Magnet. It only came out on vinyl. So if you're hunting for records out there, folks, that's a rare gem. I'll buy one off you if you like, because I've got one copy myself. We didn't exactly set the charts on fire, but we drew well live. Mm-hmm. We had a following, and with some memorable shows around that release, which was 91, 92. So musically, we were just in that sweet spot of having an audience, and I think that was one of the influences, you know,
0: Was it a huge deal for you? Because Nirvana just exploded just a few months beforehand, right?
1: Yeah, it's funny because we were still probably listening to Bleach. We hadn't probably got to Nevermind yet. Yeah. We were chuffed because it was a band that we liked, and we were suddenly going to play at the Logan Campbell Center, which is, 2,000 people. When we got on stage, it was like, you know, we'd usually been used to playing on stages the size of a postage stamp, right. Stamp, you know, where we sort of just all huddled in together and
0: a couple of hundred
1: somehow,
0: people, yeah.
1: You know what I mean? And we were just able to touch each other. But, you know, I remember being at the gig and Chris is way over there on guitar and right at the other side of the stage was Theo on bass. And it was just, you know, it was a thrill. I got to say it was an absolute thrill playing that size audience. But it didn't feel like something that we couldn't handle. In fact, you know, I thought we went down really well.
0: Mm. What was the atmosphere like that night? Do you remember?
1: Oh, I mean, it was expectant. You know, there was a. I don't think, to be honest, Emil, that the real explosion and phenomenon of Nirvana had happened
0: right
1: then. I think it was on the way up to the top of the wave. You know, they had a lot of good press. They had obviously their first album that came out that people liked. There was a real interest in that time in alternative music, and 2,000 people, you know, there was soon to be playing tens of thousands of people, you know, so it relatively small gig for what they would end up playing. Mm. But yeah, there was a lot of expectation, a lot of excitement about it. And they were part of our, you know, lives at that point with other bands that we loved as well from the same label.
0: I've been reading some sort of retrospective reviews of the gig, and the common consensus seems to be that you know, while there's sympathy for Nirvana and that they were at the end of a really long tour, they were kind of overshadowed by the opening acts. I mean, is that your kind of recollection as well?
1: Oh,
0: here you go,
1: yes,
0: here's your chance.
1: No, I don't feel that. They were workmanlike. They played their show. They did one encore, I think, and left. But they weren't particularly energetic. It was the end of a tour. You know, it was the end of a very long tour, and they suddenly found themselves in, you know, Nowhere'sville, Auckland, probably just wanting to get home. At their sound check, I remember Kurt said, you know, I want CD quality sound. And he seemed really annoyed about what he was hearing through the monitors. And he just sort of, it lingered on me that he was kind of sullen and exhausted and they played like that, you know, a little bit. Nirvana on a average night is still better than most bands, you know, on a good night. Because they were, you know, they had Dave Grohl and band who's an amazing drummer, and they had a way to generate power and energy in their music because the songs were so good, you know. So they played fine, but they were not probably at their best. I don't think he was particularly well. So, you know, that was reflective. I can't actually recall seeing the 3Ds who followed us from Dunedin, but you know, I was very chuffed with our show. We went down very well. We had a song called Flock Before Me out at the time, and we played that last, and people went, you know, kind of nuts over that. Yeah. And we had people that came up to us and said, "Oh, you totally blew me away." And, you know, it was a thrill, you know.
0: That's what you want to hear. We better play another song. This is, of course, sure. Probably the quintessential Nirvana song, Smells Like Teen Spirit. I mean, what is there to say about this, Damien?
1: I kind of chose it, even though, you know, the thing is, I know it's the most popular, I guess their biggest song ever, but it can't really be underappreciated in a way because it's the unique Kurt Cobain gift for melody. It sets it apart. It's the notes he chooses in the chords and the dynamic range he covers from low to high. And it's the notes he chooses. Like if you just hear the melody of the song, the chorus especially, it's a very haunting, sad melody. If you'll hear people, I think Tori Amos covers it just on piano. It's spine-chilling the way it's structured, the way the notes are in the melody, and I think that's what set him apart. Even though this is a heavy rock song, he's got a way of writing something that's sad and haunting and kind of, you know, it's deep. And of course the lyrics, you know, the mixture of sort of nihilism and isolation with, you know, sort of a pleading as well, you know, it speaks a lot to, you know, probably, you know, yeah, the bit of a tortured soul, I'd say.
0: This is Smells Like Teen Spirit by Nirvana from Nevermind.

0: RNZ National, we are talking Nirvana for today's music feature with Damien Binder, New Zealand musician who is currently living in Perth. That album, Nevermind, that's really the album, isn't it? Would you say that kind of ushers grunge into the kind of the mainstream and perhaps the sound of the first half of the 90s?
1: Well, I think, you know, it opened the door for a lot of bands that, you know, all the record company executives were just absolutely scrambling for. They sort of, it went nuts, you know, that record. And they were all looking for the next Nirvana, and so they were just signing everyone. So, you know, I mean, all the bands that came through, I mean, Pearl Jam were, you know, pretty big too, but, you know, they were definitely helped by Nirvana's break, and then, you know, bands like, you know, Soundgarden as well that followed. You know, they definitely kicked the door down. And I think it, you know, it was a new sound. It was exciting. And, you know, you just, it's like anything, they follow the money, you know. So I think it had a massive effect on the culture. What I loved about it was that the songs were interesting, really brilliantly written, complex at times. And, you know, they had bridges and they had outros and they had extended parts, you know. They weren't trying to get it all done like in 3 minutes, you know what I mean? Not that there's anything wrong with that, but I think there was interesting music, you know, that was being written, and it was, you know, it was different. I mean, you got a song like Smells Like Teen Spirit, complex melody, you know, complex arrangement idea, great riff, amazing singing. But then you go look at something like, you know, Soundgarden's Black Hole Sun, or, you know, again, really interesting, different, weird chords. A lot of, like Nirvana, using a lot of detuned guitars to get that drone, because they just love, you know, bands like Black Sabbath, you know. So really interesting time for guitar music, and, you know, I don't know if we've seen it since, really.
0: We noted that the band was known for their kind of audacious shows, and your next song really captures their energy. It's Breed. Why have you chosen Breed?
1: Probably not, you know, like a song that is probably in the top 10 Nirvana songs, but it's just got an intensity to it. It's like it's made for the mosh pit.
0: Here it is. It's by Nirvana. It's called Breed.

0: RNZ National, we are talking Nirvana with Damien Binder. Nirvana, the topic of today's music feature. And, well, I mean, I mentioned this at the outset, that they burned out. They certainly didn't fade away. That is what Kurt Cobain wrote in his suicide note. It ends in tragedy, the story of the band Nirvana. Do you recall hearing about Kurt Cobain's death?
1: I did, actually. I do recall, I mean, I sort of, it took me straight back to kind of the times that I'd seen him on TV, you know, like the Unplugged show, for example. And I remember when it came out, that record, I was, I found it quite difficult to listen to, because now I can, it's fine. But I saw someone that was really, you know, a little bit at the end of their tether, they physically looking, you know, not that well, just really strung out, and very fragile, but giving so much, you know, like from his music, just it took so much out of him. And that's why when I heard that record, that it's such a fragile record, but at the same time, it's great, you know, that live record they did, you know. But I wasn't, it's hard to say I wasn't surprised. Obviously, I was gutted, you know, and I was gutted when, you know, another one of my heroes, you know, Jeff Buckley died as well, not too long after. And these are people that really are incredibly talented, have something unique and interesting to say. And, you know, they're gone too soon.
0: The final song that you've chosen for us is Heart-Shaped Box. This is from their final studio album, In Utero, which fans often consider their masterpiece. What do you love about this song?
1: I mean, the band got a bit raw on this record, probably as a reaction. I think it was a reaction against Nevermind. I mean, even though Nevermind was brilliantly produced by Butch Vig, they went to Steve Albini for this one. And Steve Albini was famous, you know, for really producing records that were, you know, very... very noisy records. You know, he brought out that raw element to them that was there. Obviously, he harnessed that. But you can't really escape the fact that Kurt's writing amazing melodies, and he's got that ability to write those songs that have that quiet, loud thing, you know, which is the sort of the Pixies sort of dynamic as well. I think he used a drop D tuning in the song, so the low E strings tuned down to, I think, a D flat, so it's even lower than a D. So it's got this drone thing going through it, and it means he can hit other notes, and they can create these beautiful dissonances as well. Very haunting, again. So, I mean, it's the lyrics. I mean, you know, she eyes me like a Pisces when I'm weak. I've been locked inside your heart-shaped box for a week. I've been drawn into your magnet tar pit trap. I wish I could eat your cancer when you turn black. I mean, you know.
0: There's
1: I don't know what
0: there.
1: To make of this.
0: There's a lot in there, that's for sure.
1: I don't know what to make. Yeah. I keep getting these feelings like there's this female relationship, whether it's a mother, son, a partner to another partner, kind of relationship that is possibly not healthy or whatever. I keep getting through that, or, you know, and he goes, hey, wait, I've got a new complaint, forever in debt to your priceless advice. You know, like there's that sort of sardonic quality to his work as well, you know.
0: Damien, just before I let you go, where's the best place to hear your music now?
1: Well, I'm all over Spotify. I've got my own Bandcamp site, Damien Binder, and I've got DamienBinder.com, which has got everything you need to know, the five albums, the EP, all the stuff I'm doing, and I've got a couple of singles coming out, a couple more singles coming out this year.
0: Great stuff. Damien, I've really enjoyed talking Nirvana with you. Thank you so much, and we'll go out with From In Utero, Heart-Shaped Box. Take care.
1: I appreciate it. Thank you.

0: RNZ News at 3 o'clock. Good afternoon. Ahimarie, I'm Evie Ashton. Winston Peters says more immediate action is needed after officials failed to tell MPs at a select committee in November an immigration project had been cancelled. The Public Service Commissioner has ordered an independent investigation into the project after claims officials misled ministers and used what it called creative accounting. The scrapped project cost more than $30 million. The New Zealand First Leader says answers are needed about the select committee while the commission's investigation is underway.
1: Oh, most definitely, that was staggering. I mean, you're in front of the select committee to give over the facts, you don't withhold them. So I was actually quite shocked to learn that. But then again, perhaps not.
0: Winston Peters says if the officials were lying, it could pretty quickly extend into criminality. The police cybercrime team is investigating the source of emailed threats to schools and other institutions across the country. Schools were evacuated and parents asked to collect their children after the anonymous threats were made this morning. Detective Inspector Glenn Baldwin says at this stage the threats are believed to be low risk. Several media organisations, including RNZ, also received threats. The Mental Health Minister says an 11-year-old Waikato child mistaken for an adult and sedated and her family have been failed by Health New Zealand. Matt Ducey says after seeing the agency's findings, he's written to the family through their lawyers and asked to meet with them to personally apologise.
2: This cannot happen again. I've made it very clear that the actions don't just stop with the Waikato region. The actions need to be rolled out across the whole of the country.
0: Matt Ducey says there'll be consideration around compensating the family. Health Minister Simeon Brown has also apologised to the family and expects the agencies involved to learn from it. After the first round of talks with the US and Switzerland, Iran has again made it clear it's keen to exert a degree of control over the Strait of Hormuz. Iran's lead negotiator, Mohammad Bagheer Khalibaf, has spoken to Iranian state TV as he travelled back from the talks in Switzerland.
3: I may have been among the first to say this, right at the beginning of the war, before there was even a ceasefire. I posted an X and made it clear. Everyone should know that the administration of the strait will never return to the way it was before the war. Of course, we will fully comply with international law. People should understand that this should not be turned against us.
0: Earlier, the US Treasury says it's suspending sanctions on Iranian oil production and exports for 60 days. A survey by the Ombudsman shows people still face serious consequences from whistleblowing despite legal protections. The annual survey looks at how aware people are of legislation introduced in 2022 to safeguard whistleblowers. The Office of the Ombudsman says almost a third of respondents who spoke out about serious wrongdoing at their work lost their job. Another 20% say they were demoted, while 40% say they were bullied or harassed. Chief Ombudsman John Allen says the survey is a wake-up call. The number of students who receive specialist English language support in school each year has more than doubled over the past 10 years. The latest Ministry of Education figures show that students who have received funding for language support has climbed from close to 40,000 in 2016 to more than 90,000 this year. The Ministry says Indian students made up the largest group receiving support in terms 1 and 2 this year, followed by Filipino and Chinese students. And the sports minister hopes there is a way back for Moana Pacifica. The Super Rugby franchise was placed into liquidation last month, but Foreign Affairs Minister Winston Peters has told Pacific leaders New Zealand is exploring all options for the side's future. Mark Mitchell says he'd love to see Moana Pacifica in the competition.
4: I think that there's probably still a pathway for them, but it might be a year or two down the line. It doesn't mean that they can't come back. Obviously, they're still, in my view, working through a process, and I think the Foreign Minister is just very genuine in trying to find other pathways in which to make that happen.
0: However, Prime Minister Christopher Luxon has said the last thing New Zealanders want is government money being spent on supporting professional sports teams. That's the news. Koe nā, ngā pitupitu kōrero. A short forecast is next.
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3: Now the short forecast ahead of the mountain forecast. From Met Service to midnight, Ra Upa, Wednesday. Northland to Taranaki, cloudy spells today. Rain about Northland tonight, spreading elsewhere tomorrow morning. Thunderstorms and localised downpours possible about Northland and Auckland, all easing later tomorrow. Coromandel, Bay of Plenty and the Central High Country. Showers turning to rain tomorrow with some heavy falls, localised downpours and thunderstorms possible. From Gisborne to Wairarapa, also Whanganui to Wellington. Cloud increasing with isolated showers today. Scattered rain tomorrow afternoon and evening, more widespread towards Wellington and South Wairarapa. From Nelson to Westland, scattered showers becoming widespread about Nelson, Northern Westland and Grey tomorrow with possibly heavy falls. Marlborough to Otago, partly cloudy. Rain spreading northwards tomorrow afternoon, then clearing in the south tomorrow evening. Fiordland and Southland, showers about Fiordland, spreading elsewhere tomorrow and turning to rain for a time. And Rekohu, Chatham Islands, cloudy spells, a few evening showers tomorrow. Now the mountain forecast to midnight Wednesday. For the North Island, Te Ika Māui, a few showers turning to rain, possibly heavy from Wednesday morning. Winds are northerlies, rising to gale Tuesday afternoon, then to severe gale in exposed places Wednesday morning. The freezing level is about 2,200 metres. Looking at Te Waipounamu, the South Island, Kahurangi National Park, periods of rain, possibly heavy tomorrow afternoon. Nelson Lakes National Park and Kaikoura Ranges to Aldaki Mount Cook. Scattered showers, persistent and possibly heavy for a time in the afternoon, with snow possible to 900 metres. Mount Aspiring and Fiordland National Parks, showers turning to rain for a time tomorrow morning, with snow possible to 900 metres, clearing to mostly cloudy tomorrow afternoon. Winds are northwesterlies, becoming strong about and south of Mount Aspiring this morning, rising to gale in Fiordland this afternoon. The freezing level is 2,100 metres in the northeast, sloping down to 1,600 metres elsewhere. It's 7 minutes past three, and you're on Afternoons with Emile Donovan.

0: Thank you, Evie Ashton. This is a song called Lightbulb by Lady Six, nominated, we learned last night, for Best Pacific Female Artist at the upcoming Pacific Music Awards. One of five nominees, Lady Six, alongside, or one of six, I should say, alongside Ivy Lamcom, Kenzie from Wally, Luana, Talia Perezi, and Tree. This is a great album. It's a great song too. You're back on Afternoons. Emile Donovan in for GC Mulligan this Tuesday here on RNZ National. Speaking of music, lots of love coming through for that Nirvana music feature. Someone texted in to say, are you going to talk about Kurt buying an Axemen record at Real Groovy? Or them, I presume that means Nirvana, going to the barbecue on the roof of Frisbee Studios on Merrill Drive. I did not know of either of those stories. Gee, someone's got some good stories to tell, though. Andrew, meanwhile, a bittersweet text. I had every Nirvana CD when I was in my late teens, accidentally left the whole stack on the roof of my Commodore and drove away. Driving down the road, there was a strange glitter being blown around on the road, and it turns out it was my broken CDs. So there you go. We have got a chat coming up later this hour with Sean Kimball, who is a human book. He is a member of the Human Library. The Human Library lends out people. We'll learn a bit more about that. But Sean's story is essentially that he was diagnosed with ADHD later in life. Into his 50s is when he was diagnosed with ADHD, and people basically ask him to tell the story of his diagnosis and what it has been like for him being diagnosed with ADHD a bit later in life. Really looking forward to that. That's coming up at about 25 past three. And Tim Batt will be along in a minute or two. Just before we get to that, though, it is You're the Judge Day here on Afternoons, and that means that we get your help solving a problem. Today's problem came from Scarlett. I'll read you her message. Hi, GC. Which is fine, of course. I'm not going to mince words here. My partner's dad is hard work. He's never been rude to me, but when we go out for meals, he's really rude to the staff working. It's really embarrassing. It makes meals super awkward. It might be okay if it was few and far between, but my in-laws are foodies, so once a week we are out with them. I've told my partner, Steve, I'm no longer going to come to these family meals. Steve says I'm being ridiculous. I'm being ridiculous! And I should grin and bear it for a couple of hours a week. We are at a crossroads, so I need your help. Am I right in refusing to go? Thank you, Scarlett. We have been asking you who is right, Scarlett or her partner. I feel like this one really does play into some New Zealand cultural sensibilities. We don't like, you know, when the waiter comes up to you at a restaurant and you really didn't enjoy your meal and says, how did you find it? And you say, yeah, it was great, thanks. And you make a mental note to never go back. I feel like there is something of the New Zealand mentality coming in here. And I can tell you it is a slam dunk in the 2101s at the moment. Pretty much everyone is saying Scarlett's right. She's right, says Bron. I've been out with friends who've treated waitstaff badly. I have moved back from the relationship because of the person's sense of entitlement. I consider that people who treat anyone rudely, especially when that person is unable to challenge the rude customer, is showing their values, which are not in keeping with the way I would like people to treat me. She's right, says someone else. No excuse for rudeness to restaurant staff. Scarlett's right, sees someone else, but must continue to go and call out the father-in-law on his bad behaviour. Two things may happen. His behaviour may improve, or her husband may suggest that you don't come to dinner anymore. She's absolutely right. Sees someone else. We must each of us take a stand against rudeness and bullying in all forms. Very few, if any, texts coming through in favour of Steve, Scarlett's partner, or indeed Steve's dad. But hey, if you think that you can make a case for the other side and you're keen to do so, perhaps you're some enterprising, argumentative young law student, 2101 is the place to send through your arguments. It's 12 minutes past three. Our tech guy, Tim Battis, with me now to chat the big news out of the tech world. Hello, Tim. Nice to have you here.
1: Kia ora, Emil. How are you?
0: I'm very well, thanks, mate. We are going to start today. Oh, this is quite exciting. The Steam Machine announcement. That's got lots of people talking online. Steam Machine is this wee high-powered gaming PC. It's designed for your living room. It's kind of a competitor to the PlayStation 5, would you say, Tim, but much, much more expensive?
1: Yes, it is slightly more expensive, and it is big asterisks on saying a high-powered machine. Basically, the whole idea of it is Steam is this multi-billion dollar company that has taken over gaming, and I think universally seen as a pretty positive way. They have created kind of the marketplace that has been selling PC games for close to a quarter of a century now and doing a very good job of keeping consumers on site doing that. They sort of dipped their toes into the hardware side of things, releasing a handheld gaming PC called the Steam Deck in 2022, which has been just selling like hotcakes. They've sold over 30 million units worldwide since it was released 4 years ago. So everyone's been hotly anticipating the Steam Machine, which is technically a PC. It is a computer, but it's a PC that's been built to be like a console, because the criticism for gamers of PCs has always been, oh, there's all this tinkering you've got to do and setting up, and you've got to buy your own components and get it all, you know, working correctly. So Steam were aiming to solve this problem, but keeping you in the PC ecosystem so they could sell games to you. So they sold you a pre-built gaming PC. The problem is, they could not have picked a worse time to make this product in the last 30 years if they tried. All of the prices of components that go into making a gaming PC have never been more expensive than they are right now. So today they finally released what the specs and price of these machines are, and it has been met with pretty universal disgust online. The price for the base model is just over $1,000 US, which is about 1800 New Zealand. And that will only get you a half terabyte SSD in it. And they're not super powerful machines. They're actually pretty modest gaming PCs.
0: The same criticism was leveled at the Steam Deck and the people who, the sort of handheld console, which is maybe a competitor to other handheld consoles. And the argument in favour of those was, if it's a Steam Deck, it has access to all the games. There's no sort of exclusivity troubles that you have to kind of go through. Does that persuade you at all?
1: No, I mean, I'm kid. I don't have any time to game. I've got two kids under five, but where I do, I'm definitely a PC guy myself for that exact reason. So yeah, it's a worthwhile one to bring up. And the argument's always been, Steam's always got these incredible sales that go around the year, so you can save a lot of money buying PC games rather than having to fork out like $100 for AAA titles at launch to get them on console, on Xbox or PlayStation. But just the value proposition in terms of the hardware that you're getting just showcases the reality of what the AI sector has done to consumer PC components, which is basically make them close to unavailable for anything other than eye-watering amounts of money. Mm. Like the PC that's running it is basically a modded sort of four-year-old mid-tier CPU. The graphics card's only got 8 gigs of VRAM for the nerds out there listening. And I just think that the price that they've had to hit so they're not losing money on this thing, so few people are going to want it. I stand to be corrected, but this is a pretty underwhelming release from Steam.
0: Elsewhere, Tim, SpaceX had this huge IPO a couple of weeks ago. It sort of broke all of the business news platforms. What's happened to the stock since then, though?
1: There's been a bit of a concern with SpaceX because before it had its initial public offering where people were able to buy shares on it, Joe investor on the street, consumer retail investors, they changed a bunch of rules, basically, so that SpaceX would be allowed to join certain stock market indexes that normally it wouldn't be allowed to. Specifically, the NASDAQ 100 changed their rules to allow SpaceX to be included way faster than other companies are able to. Normally, there's a big buffer period between the IPO of a company and when it gets added to the NASDAQ 100. And that is because in that initial period, it's very frothy. There's a lot of shares changing hands. People are trying to assess what the value of this business is so the price can go up and down. And you don't want things like retirement schemes that are buying into these big, supposedly safe index funds to be exposed to that amount of risk. So there's been a lot of talk coming up to the IPO about this risk that SpaceX is this very sort of questionable company that is positioning itself as having this almost limitless potential value to the human race and basically valuing itself as such, and then joining these indexes where a huge risk profile was going to be added to people's retirement investment portfolios, among other things. So what's happened? They launched on the NASDAQ at about $150 US. They basically at that point as well today. They had their single worst day of trading since they had the IPO 2 weeks ago. They were down 16.5% just on one day's trading today, which represents $200 billion in market cap. And that's US dollars. So this is an incredibly frothy stock that has suddenly attached itself to what is supposed to be quite safe pools of money. So there's a big concern around people's exposure there.
0: Tim, another story. This one is very incongruous. And yet it feels somewhat inevitable as well. Finally, the confluence of artificial intelligence and farmyard animals.
1: I love this one. So there's a researcher who works at Microsoft. His name's Adrian De Winter, if anyone wants to look him up. He's also at the University of York. And he got very frustrated that everyone is pretending that these large language models are sentient and people are treating them like human beings. So he released a research paper entitled, "If LLMs," meaning large language models, "if LLMs have human-like attributes, then so does Age of Empires 2. And what he did is he used the level editor in Age of Empires 2, which is a 15-year-old game, computer game, to create incredibly rudimentary forms of an artificial intelligence using goats and grass and small pools of water. So he set these things up in the level creator to create what's called a perceptron, which is basically the simplest form of an artificial neural network, and set it to work and then published his findings. And the internet's been having a lot of fun picking apart this guy's work. I did find my favourite comment, though, because this has gotten a lot of coverage, as you can probably expect around the internet. A slightly philosophical comment calling out this paper as bad faith. They wrote, "How many human neurons does it take for a thing to be sentient? If there is a number, there is also a number of electronic ones. Maybe with enough goats, it becomes akin to sentience."
0: Well, one for the philosopher kings, Timbet. Thank you Absolutely. Very much as always, and we'll catch you again soon. That is Tim Batt, our tech guy there with Tech Tuesday. It's coming up to 20 past three here on RNZ National. Sean Kemble from the Human Library is along very shortly, but it's your The Judge Day here on Afternoons, which means that we get your help solving a problem. Today's problem came from Scarlett, and basically, Scarlett's partner's dad is really, really rude to waitstaff when they go out for dinner, which they do every week. And Scarlett decided that she'd put a marker down and say, nah, I'm not going to do this anymore. I can't bear it. So she told her partner, Steve, I'm not going to do this anymore. And Steve says she's being ridiculous and should just grin and bear it for a couple of hours each week. We've been asking you who is right, Scarlett or her partner. Overwhelmingly, the 2101 is saying Scarlett. But I think that we've got a caller on the line. It's Sue. Sue, kia ora, Sue, from Taranaki. Sue, how you doing?
2: Oh, kia ora. Kei te pai.
0: Oh, excellent. I'm glad to hear it. All right. So look, this is one of those conundrums, I suppose. You know, it's sort of what responsibility do you bear for the people that you are dining with, and what sort of bad behaviour do you tolerate silently? What's your take, Sue?
2: Well, I think that she shouldn't go. But there's an alternative there, which is, and I think someone's also said it actually from what you said before, is to go and in some way either call him out quite, you know, full on, mm-hmm. and tell him to, you know, or tell hubby to grow up here and take care of his father, mm-hmm. but also to actually let the staff know, because in this, you know, triangle of connectedness with the family, the victims here are the people who are being bullied, and, you know, that's their work. They go there. They're entitled to safety, to go home and, you know, having enjoyed their evening or whatever at work. Mm. And this guy's obviously just verbally giving them the bash on some level. So I actually reckon that if you go, as hubby suggests, and stay there, you're really complicit unless you challenge it.
0: I mean,
2: and so,
0: no, sorry, yeah. Go ahead, Sue.
2: No, that's what I reckon.
0: Well, I was just going to ask you, look, it sounds from Scarlett's testimony like this guy's really being properly rude But I do wonder where you draw the line between, you know, being on, you know, because sometimes say, I'm not rude, I'm just honest. If the food's no good, I'm going to say so, and I'm not going to dress it up. If the service was no good, then I'm going to be honest about it and say it wasn't good service, it wasn't good food. I mean, it sounds like this behaviour is going beyond the pale there, but, you know, I guess that's a worthwhile thing to consider, isn't it?
2: Well, it's a bit of an entitled thing that because something has occurred, you're entitled to really kind of, you know, slam it home. It's like, no, you're not. You can be courteous, or and I can't believe that every time they go out, they've got something to complain about.
0: Yeah.
2: The guy needs to develop an attitude of gratitude and actually, you know, sort of work with the staff. Oh, it would have been good if, you know, been a bit warmer or just something courteous.
0: Yeah.
2: You know, you're just not allowed to go around sort of impinging on people's mental health because you think you're entitled to. It's a bit sociopathic.
0: Wow, that's a bit of a theme on today's program, isn't it? Right, so you're the long and the short of it for you is basically that Scarlett's perfectly within her rights to refuse to go out to tea with her in-laws now, but if she wanted to do something noble, then she could do it and call him out on his bad behaviour in the moment.
2: But actually, really, I think that the son should sort
0: right.
2: that out
0: yeah.
2: and rein him in because,
0: okay.
2: hey, you know, it's not helping Dad. In the end, he won't have anywhere to go.
0: His picture will be on the back wall in all of the restaurants in town. There you go.
2: That's
0: well,
2: right.
0: So I think that you are definitely on the majority side here. So there you go. Thanks very much for coming on and having a chat to me. And have a great afternoon.
2: Thank you, and lovely show, Emil. It's lovely to have you on.
0: It's lovely to be here. Thanks, Sue. That is Sue in Coastal Taranaki. It is 24 minutes past three here on Nights. We've got the pre-panel coming up with Wallace Chapman in a bit. But right now, we're talking about human books. Most libraries lend out books, of course, but the Human Library lends out people. It was founded in Denmark, the Human Library. It's a global initiative. It gives people the chance to sit down with a human book and have a candid conversation that challenges assumptions and stereotypes through lived experience. And one of those human books is Sean Kemble from Whangarei. Sean was diagnosed with ADHD later in life. He spent years wondering why he experienced the world differently from those around him. He received this diagnosis. This helped him make sense of the challenges that had followed him since childhood, also gave him a new understanding of himself. And through conversations in the Human Library, he shares what it's like to live with ADHD and what changed once he finally had answers. And Sean joins me now. Thanks so much for being with us.
3: Thank you. It's lovely to be here. I'm really excited to be here.
0: I am just so intoxicated by this idea of the Human Library. Can you just explain maybe a bit about what it is, the Human Library, and what its kind of co-pupper is, I suppose?
3: Sure. It is a library which has books like a regular library, except the books are human. The books are people, and the content of the books is the story of their lived experience. And there's a wide range of topics that are represented on the bookshelf, but every book represents a group that is often subjected to prejudice or stigmatization or discrimination or some other form of misunderstanding. There's a lot more detail on their website, which is humanlibrary.org. So if anyone would like to go and have a look at that, you'll see the history and the details in quite a lot of detail.
0: Yeah. Is the thinking behind it sort of that some experiences are actually quite difficult to understand in sort of written form, that actually there is a kind of a deep humanity to some of the stories that these people will tell, and it's best to actually hear it from another human as opposed to from ink on paper, wonderful though that medium is?
3: Very much so. And it's a format that lends itself to exactly that kind of personal connection. And I think it came from a festival some time ago. Ronnie Abigail, who I understand you've had on a Radio New Zealand program in the past, was at a festival and set the program up sort of on a whim almost. And it's turned into something quite substantial from there. But it's come from really good principles.
0: Why did you decide to become a book?
3: It sounds like a bit of a strange story. A friend of mine a few years ago was setting up a fringe festival here in Whangarei. And contacted me and asked if I wanted to be a book for a Human Library event. And so I said, sure, what's that? And it went from there, and I've done quite a few readings since then.
0: When you apply to be a human book, I love this, you are asked to give yourself a title and to write a book jacket for yourself. What does yours say?
3: Well, my title's always roughly the same. It either says late diagnosed ADHD or sometimes just ADHD for in-person events. We can talk a bit about the difference between the two of those. But the blurb is, it's like the 2 minute or so intro that I do at the start of each reading, and it varies a little bit. It generally includes some common themes. So I typically include the fact that I was very late diagnosed in my 50s, and that I strongly meet the criteria. There's two sets of diagnostic criteria of 9 items, and you're in the club if you make 5 out of 9 on one of those scales. I do 9 out of 9 for both. And I mentioned that it's a lifelong condition. It's only diagnosed if it's present since childhood, and it's impairing in multiple domains of life, which is a bit of a sneaky intro because it doesn't take long for somebody to scratch their heads and say, well, how come you didn't know then?
0: Yeah. Well, I mean, I'd be interested to hear that story, actually, Sean. I mean, how did that work for you? What did lead up to your diagnosis?
3: It's a long story as to what got me there. I'd come to understand that there was something going on in my life that wasn't quite matching. I was struggling with a lot of things. And as it happens at that time, for different reasons, I was feeling very anxious, and I medicated away my anxiety to try and get my life back under control. And at that point, all of the ADHD fairies came to visit. I would go into the kitchen and not know what I was doing there. I'd put the washing on and forget that it was on. I would know I had to send an email, and I'd go into my email box and get distracted 3 times on the way. I was chronically dysfunctional from an executive function perspective, and really manifesting a lot of those typical ADHD symptoms that people might expect. So I then went through the diagnosis process at that point.
0: You talk about being diagnosed in your 50s. Was that a relief for you?
3: In a sense, yes. There's a stage immediately after diagnosis. People seek diagnosis and support because things aren't going well. People don't go off to psychiatrists to get assessed for whatever when everything's peachy. And so when finally there's an explanation for the things that don't make sense, there is a great stage of relief that happens at that point. It is followed by a couple of other stages, which might look like grief or belief, and we might want to explore those a bit later on as well. But yeah, at the time it was... there was a feeling that finally things made a lot more sense than they had done before.
0: I'm speaking to Sean Campbell from the Human Library. Sean is a human book at the Human Library, and we'll have more from my chat with Sean in a moment. But right now it's time for the news headlines.
4: Kia ora, Emil. I'm Evie Ashton. The Mental Health Minister says he's written to the family of an 11-year-old Waikato girl who was mistaken for an adult and sedated, and wants to apologise to them in person. Police believe this morning's emailed threats to schools and other institutions across the country, including media organisations, are low risk. Foreign Affairs Minister Winston Peters says he knew UK Prime Minister Sir Keir Starmer was a goner ahead of his resignation after less than 2 years in the role. And Labour says if elected, it would change the law to ensure retirement village residents get their money back within 3 months of departure. Those are the headlines on RNZ National. Our next full bulletin's at 4 in Checkpoint with Karen McCarthy.
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0: Thank you, Evie. And you're back on Afternoons. Emil Donovan in for Jesse Mulligan this Tuesday, and I'm speaking with Sean Campbell from the Human Library. Did you find it easier to be kind to yourself after your diagnosis?
3: Yes. I think that's one of the things that has changed. It's a journey, and it isn't necessarily easy. Like I said, the second phase, I mean, everyone's journey is their own journey, but I think there is a relief, grief and belief stage, and I'm now a few years into this, and so I've gone through a lot of the regrets and the if onlys, and looked back on my past treatment of myself. I've had a bit of a negative internal dialogue because very often people with ADHD are criticized quite harshly for their deficiencies, and so you get this kind of not good enough, too much, lazy, whatever messaging sent at you all the time, and you take a bit of that on board, and one of the coping mechanisms for trying to drive up the underlying dopamine or whatever it is that might be missing in your brain to try and function normally is a drive to perfectionism, or that anxiety about not being good enough. And so that does lead to a bit of a negative internal dialogue, and I find I'm a lot kinder to myself now.
0: That's so interesting, because I feel like, you know, many people who are successful in various sort of areas of life have a very hypercritical view of themselves, and perhaps sometimes credit, although I'll use inverted commas around that, because of credit that hypercriticism with that striving for perfection as being part of their success. But I suppose when it overwhelms you or starts leading to super critical, super negative thoughts about yourself, that is pushing it too far.
3: Yeah, I mean, perfectionism, striving to do better, striving to be a better human being or execute something better or achieve some great goal, those are good attributes. It is very much when it is an unhealthy coping mechanism that it's unhealthy.
0: Yeah.
3: So it's many of these things are nuanced. There's often good attributes of ADHD that are really positive strengths, but in different circumstances can come across as being weaknesses as well.
0: What is your sense of people's perception? I guess the public's perception of what ADHD is compared to your knowledge of the reality of what it is?
3: Well, I think a lot of people think that ADHD is bouncy five-year-old boys and squirrels, and I actually say that quite often in my blurb when I'm, as I say, I vary it a little bit when I'm doing different readings, but it's not only that. It is that too sometimes. I mean, you can have bouncy five-year-old boys that are very distractible, and possibly if they live in places with squirrels, they might be distracted by squirrels. Hyperactivity can be predominantly internal, and I think particularly when it comes to adult presentations, or traditionally women and girls have not been diagnosed because they don't fit that stereotype of being the bouncy five-year-old boy, because funnily enough, they're not bouncy five-year-old boys. That hyperactivity can be very internal. So either you can have the endless internal soundtrack of weird songs or snippets of sounds, or, you know, what I'd call multiple brain tabs being open, echolalia, where there's a sound that just makes sense and it repeats in your head all the time, sensory sensitivities, impatience. As I say, some of these are things that have positive energies you can harness, and some of them have more negative manifestations. So it's a difficulty with regulation generally, rather than a specific manifested behavior or expressed behavior.
0: It's interesting. I don't know about you, but I hear it sometimes and used in kind of a colloquial sense. Oh, I'm so ADHD. Same with OCD, you know. Oh, I'm so OCD. I can't stand having an untidy room when, you know, actually having obsessive compulsive disorder is very different to just liking things being neat and tidy. I wonder whether you feel ADHD is similar in the sense of having like kind of a colloquial meaning and an actual meaning, and there is quite some distance between the two.
3: Very much so. Probably not as bad as OCD, because OCD is very different to what people think it is. In my understanding, I'm not a clinician, but ADHD has some alignment with, you know, there's some bits of ADHD that do align with that sort of common stereotype, but effectively, the answer to the question I plant in my blurb, why didn't I know earlier on, is because I didn't understand what it was either, even though I absolutely meet the diagnostic criteria and absolutely it has impaired my life in many ways. And it's understanding what can be masked out without it being there, what is generally denied, and what is the underlying mechanism of what's going on. We tend to look at things only from an external behavior perspective and say, you know, the dials on the machine are indicating this, therefore it must be that thing. But it's the internal experience that is quite different. And that really has been my journey over the last couple of years, and what I strive to share with readers in the Human Library readings.
0: Do people ask you about medication and the part that medication played since your diagnosis?
3: They do. When I'm doing both online and in-person readings, when I'm doing an in-person reading, I actually have a bunch of cards that I keep. I've printed out, which are sort of common conversation starter topics, because it is quite a big area and people might want to talk about different things. Medication is one of the common things that people do want to talk about. It is quite a controversial area because the medications typically provided prescribed for ADHD are stimulants. Mm. And so there's, again, this common view that people seeking diagnosis are just drug seeking and they're looking for an easy high. But the thing that I think isn't understood is that the stimulant effect on an ADHD brain is very different. If I'm not careful, I'll forget to take my meds. When I was titrating up to get to the right dose after I'd been diagnosed and been while I was seeing the psychiatrist and getting that final care sorted out, one of the mechanisms is you add a small incremental dose every day and see how you're reacting to that. And the way I could tell I'd gone sort of too far, and it was not that I became all hyperactive, but because it put me to sleep in meetings.
0: Wow.
3: Between when I had my anxiety medicated away, when I was mentioning, when I realized that ADHD might be a thing going on, and when I was fully medicated, I would have a double espresso at 10 p.m. so I could get some sleep.
0: Wow.
3: And even today, if I've got a really busy brain at 2 a.m. and I can't sleep, I'll get up and get a coffee, and then I'll be able to go to sleep in no time at all.
0: That's so interesting because it's so counterintuitive to so many people's understanding of the world. And it may be in a way that people would kind of maybe sometimes struggle to believe.
3: Indeed. It's a very uncommon experience. Although I do come across people sometimes particularly in online readings, when I'll be talking through and I might mention something like that, and somebody would say, "That's weird. That's how it works for me too."
0: Right.
3: And I think, got some news for you,
0: darling. Yeah, exactly. you've said with regard to medication, it gives you access to capability. What do you mean by that?
3: So meds are providing an external chemical support, effectively. I think there's some ongoing research and debate as to what's actually going on in brains, and brains are very complicated, but the common model is there's not enough dopamine. So either there's slower reuptake, or there isn't enough, or there's more neurons, or whatever it is whatever the underlying neurophysiology is. But the stimulants drive up norepinephrine, which builds dopamine, is the model that they're trying to get to. So that supports your range of executive functionings. And I think there's 12 or 15 domains of executive functioning, which I'm sure a textbook could tell you more about than me. So in the past, what I would have to do to get to those kind of capabilities of day-to-day organization, managing my interactions with other people, figuring out planning, the kind of things that I'm not sort of inherently good at, would be to have to add in all of that anxiety and perfectionism and internal, sheer self-will, which I don't need to do because the chemistry is doing that for me to some extent. This is lifting up the floor a little bit. So now I can just decide to do something and do it. That I have to do all the work to will it into place effectively, which is quite ironic because the common advice to people who have ADHD who are struggling is for them to try hard. If people realized how hard we were trying just to get to where we're getting to, it would be a different conversation.
0: When people want to check you out of the library, as it were, how does it work? What sorts of conversations do you have? And do you lead them? Do they lead them? Is there kind of a balance? You must have to be both a good talker, a good communicator, but also a good listener and able to pivot towards what is going to be helpful for them.
3: I do try it. And it is about the reader's experience rather than my... It's not a soapbox. So how it works in terms of mechanism, as I mentioned, there's two kinds of events. There's in-person and there's online. And they do have a slightly different style. In an in-person event, and the first one that I did was an in-person event at the Whangarei Library up here, which is a good place to put it, the titles of the books are on a board in the front. The books are chilling in a room in the back room. A reader will walk in off the street, say, "I'd like to read the ADHD book, please." And the librarian will bring them to a table and go, "Fetch me."
0: Wow.
3: And then I'll do my blurb and we'll just have a 30-minute corridor about whatever they want to talk about. And that can be whatever resonates with them. They might come in with a particular topic they want to explore. They might have a friend who they're concerned about and want to support better. They might have a child who's been diagnosed. They might suspect something about themselves. So it can kind of go anywhere it needs to. I know speaking to some of the other books, And some of the training we get is how to prepare for, you're in the middle of a reading and the conversation's gone dead, how do you keep it going? But I don't tend to have that problem. People very often ask me a lot of questions.
0: Yeah, I can imagine that. Is it important for you to know when to say, "I don't know"?
3: I'm quite happy to say I don't know if I don't know. I don't think the neurodivergent experience is universal in general. I think there's common themes, and obviously there's a diagnostic framework that assesses for particular things, but there's a saying, actually comes from the autism community, that says if you've met one autistic person, you've met one autistic person.
0: Yeah, right,
3: people
0: yeah.
3: have very different experiences, situations, capabilities. We're still different people. Mm. So in a reading, the conversation is typically about what somebody wants to know about my lived experience,
0: right,
3: in the sense that it is maybe representative of other people's experience. I have had a couple of cases where people have asked me about things that I'm not authoritative about it. So if a parent sees me and their child's recently been diagnosed and they're clearly struggling with the idea of whether to medicate or not, I'm not going to tell them one way or the other.
0: Yeah.
3: I'll describe what my experience is, and I'd be happy to talk about the science such that I know it. I'm not a clinician, so that's not where I'm going. I did have one reader, very moving in-person reader, actually, a session with the reader, who was very concerned about his young child, who was very bouncy, and he was looking for pathways to treatment. So I could say, you could talk to these people and try and go to your GP and get a referral to paediatrician, etc. But beyond that, I can't really, I'm not the authority on those things. I'm there mainly to talk about what they want to know about how I experience life.
0: Do these conversations with people teach you things about yourself as well?
3: They do, and I can't think of a specific sort of paradigm-shifting example where somebody's radically moved the needle for me. But I think even just in talking through things that I might be processing in the background and trying to explain an answer to a question, sometimes people will ask questions that I haven't thought of before that aren't things that that necessarily align with what my path to understanding myself is, but them looking at me from the outside, they see something quite different, and that's quite thought-provoking. It is very much a two-way street. I very much value the interactions I have with the readers, and I always come away with something new.
0: This is an interesting thing. You have in recent years taken up the double bass, which is the greatest of all instruments, of course. One of the least practical of all instruments, and yet one of the greatest of all instruments. Don't take one on a plane. What does learning an instrument and playing music give you?
3: It's a thing that I would not have understood before. I think, in fact, for many years, I would have gone through and said, I'm completely non-musical. In fact, I'm still not that good. I'm an intermediate player at the best. But I think particularly classical music involves a kind of parallel processing and presence that's only possible if you aren't trying to reverse engineer it in software effectively. You're not trying to white-knuckle your way through trying to figure out how to do it. Mm. Because you have to keep an eye on the conductor, you have to listen to the other players around you, you have to know where the music's going, when the next page turn's coming up, which key you're in, which time signature, what the accidentals are, etc., which dynamics you're playing, are you bowing with the rest of your section? There's where are you playing the note on the instrument, because in the bass you can play a note typically in more than one place. Mm-hmm. So you can't be doing that all in your forebrain, which is the typical coping model for the ADHD brain, is to try and do everything in the prefrontal cortex, which doesn't function quite as well or the same way. So I think that capability would have been immeasurably hard for me before diagnosis, medication, and support. And it's also a really lovely thing to hyper-focus on, because there's a lot of theory to learn, and there's technique, and there's practice, and it's a sensory delight. Playing the bass is this big resonant piece of wood that just is lovely to hold and play.
0: Playing music can be a solitary thing. It can be a collaborative thing as well. Have you managed to find like a musical community in Whangarei?
3: I have. It's a slightly complicated situation, because there's an old saying that says classical musicians don't know how to conduct themselves. And there has unfortunately been a bit of a to-do in the community that at the moment has resulted in me and my partner being excluded from the orchestras we used to play in. So it's unfortunately also directly related to my neurodivergence and maybe a dose of small town tribal politics, because I'm fairly new in town here. I lived in Auckland for most of my life. But one of the things that I've learned from the Human Library and other places is that people are seldom one thing, and motivations and actions can be quite complicated. And so my experience of the wider music community here is a bit like that. You know, there's been some difficult chapters, but there's also been many more accepting people who've been very generous and understanding and have shown me a lot of encouragement. For example, I'm involved with the local jazz society. I don't play jazz, but I'm on the committee, and we organize events every month. And the committee there are lovely and supportive, and we work together as a great team. We support each other's strengths. We know what we're good at and what we don't prefer to do. And it's just a lovely vibe working in that space, in that part of the music community. And I think that difference is just having an open enough mind to engage with people where they are and see the human, and just some people aren't ready to take that step yet. So I'm hoping that organisations like the Human Library can help that.
0: I have run in some classical music circles before, Sean, and I know what you mean. I know what you mean. How do you balance accepting the fact that you have ADHD and that it is a part of you with managing it or developing strategies to manage it in order to make your life easier?
3: That's kind of the gig in a sense. I think it's learning how to drive this thing. My journey of acceptance has been quite bumpy from when I first had, in fact, from before when I'd come to the understanding that ADHD might be in play. I was actually quite opposed to the idea. Of somebody about a year prior to that had, a therapist had gently suggested that there might be some neurodivergence in play, and I was quite affronted and jumped up and down and said, I'm not autistic and I can't have ADHD because I know where my keys are, which turns out to be wrong on several fronts. But I've gone through that relief stage and a bit of the grief stage, or most of the grief stage, and I'm now reasonably comfortable with who I am as an ADHD person with a touch of autism. You know, I'm not a bad human being. I'm not disordered, even though the clinical language is going to be pathologizing. I'm not unduly deficient in many ways. And with the medication and other support, I think a lot of the ADHD stuff is quite manageable for me, possibly because I've evolved over several decades a whole bunch of strategies for just doing things and getting things done. And so it's possibly what I'm working on more at the moment is more of the sort of autism forward attributes, so sensory sensitivity and overwhelm, things that I would have just powered on through before are now becoming more of an issue to deal with. So coping with demanding work schedules and just managing baseload reserves is the name of the game. Like most people, I sit and review my diary at the start of each week, but what I'm scoring for inputs is not how many meetings, how busy I am, it's what's my social load, how many, even if it's positive social load, what transitions are going to be in the meeting, where in the week, that where, what's my sleep and food intake schedule. You know, sometimes I'm away from home, so I don't necessarily sleep as well. What are the sensory environments I'm going to be in? And then I design the activities that I can do around that. And it's an endless learning work in progress. It's a lot more complicated than, gee, I'm busy, I have 10 meetings or 50 meetings.
0: Yeah. You hear sometimes from people who worry that ADHD is overdiagnosed, and especially, well, I was going to say especially among teenagers, but maybe that's not quite the case. Maybe you would extend that to adult diagnoses of ADHD, and who have this fear that people are almost enthusiastic about having it. You know, the whole, I don't clean my room, I never make myself dinner, I'm late to everything, but that's just because I have ADHD, so it's okay, lay off me. What do you think of that narrative?
3: I think there's probably two narratives in there. To one extent, yes, there is a lot more diagnosis these days. There's a lot more people being diagnosed these days. Mm. One of the analogies that people use is to say we discovered more stars after we started using telescopes. So there's better diagnostic criteria. There's more of an understanding of what the condition is. So yes, there absolutely is more diagnosis, particularly of people who've been marginalized before. So as I say, women and girls have traditionally been underdiagnosed. And so more people being diagnosed is probably just a correction in the long-term stats. It's kind of the same discussion that comes through with autism and ADHD, because it's a trend for everyone to be autistic and ADHD. But until the last release of the diagnostic manual, you couldn't be both. So, you know, the criteria have changed. I think there probably are some people who are enthusiastically seeking diagnosis. There might even be some people drug seeking, but as I say, most of the people, the diagnosis process, particularly in New Zealand, is quite onerous. It's not accessible to everybody. It's quite expensive and it takes a long time and quite a lot of persistence. So it's not something you can casually pop down to the local pharmacy and suddenly find yourself on Ritalin after having had a 5-minute conversation. And I think the other half of that is the excuse logic. There possibly are people, again, who would use ADHD as an excuse, but I think from my perspective, whether I have ADHD, autism or whatever, I'm accountable for who I am and I'm always trying to be the best human being I can be. So I'm reluctant to say I'm not doing that because of the ADHD, because it feels like I'm externalizing something. Mm. If I'm not doing something or I'm struggling to do something, it's up to me to find a system that supports me doing that thing or structure my life in a way that I don't need to do the thing. And getting those supports and acceptance, I think, is the key bit.
0: Sean Kemble, I really enjoyed the conversation. Sean, thanks so much for your time and all the best into the future.
3: Thank you very much. I've appreciated it greatly.
0: That is Sean Kemble from the Human Library. 8 minutes away from 3 o'clock, from 4 o'clock, I should say. And, well, you know what time that means. Wallace Chapman is in with the pre-panel. Hello.
7: That's right. Whenever you hear these horns, the move, Wallace Chapman, free flowing on the Hard Ridge, the Hard Ridge Report with Wallace Chapman.
0: Yeah.
7: A nice viscosity.
0: Uh-huh.
7: 5 out of 10 there. A few trucks today, actually. So I don't know what they're doing. Deliveries are up today, so that's all good. Don't know where they're going.
0: We talked yesterday about giving a drink or liquid comparison to each of the numbers. The 8 out of 10 yesterday was a nice Merlot, if I recall correctly.
7: Yes.
0: What have we got today?
7: Today's a Pinot.
0: Today's a Pinot. Is this just going to be various wine categories, Wallace?
7: Not every day, actually. No, we're going to have non-alcoholic Hardbridge Crossings as well.
0: Excellent. Okay.
7: So there you go. Yeah. Hey, now, Emil, so let's, because we all like this, don't we? It's the office chat, isn't it? We always start with our question of the day, the panel question of the day, and it's assist today. So it's one thing that I don't have any annoyances in this world. This is one. If there is a wobbly table at a cafe or a bar, are you one of those people whose absolute mission is to fix it? I can't concentrate on what you are saying if the table wobbles. Are you one of those people? 21001. You know, you're catching up with your mate you haven't seen for 3 years. His name's James, Jamie. You know, he's bought a new Segway. You're trying to sort of listen to his discussion about his new Segway. And all the while, this table is wobbling. So what I do, Emil, is I go up to the bar and I ask for 4 coasters.
0: Yeah.
7: Excuse me, can I have 4 coasters, please? And I stop that table wobbling. 2101.
0: Good on you, Wallace.
7: Are you a non-table wobbler like me? I'd love to hear you.
0: Yeah, I'm 100% on board with you.
7: What's with the wobbler, eh?
0: And the other thing, one of the annoying things about the wobbly table is it can be pretty hard to figure out which leg is the leg to do, can't it?
7: Yeah,
0: especially if it's on uneven ground. I used to work at a pub that had stones, kind of sort of uneven rustic stone.
7: Are you kidding?
0: Like an Italian village street.
7: Oh, one of those.
0: And, oh man, it was just crazy. The amount of desecrated bar coasters that we had out there trying to figure out which was the culprit.
7: And you worked there.
0: Yeah, it was horrible.
7: So can I ask you, would you have many customers coming up to you and say, look,
0: all the time. All the time. And you go out yourself and try to fix it for them. And there is nothing that makes you feel more pathetic than as a bar staff member going out there and trying to figure it out and not being able to do it. And they come in 5 minutes later and they say, hey, you know that table that you fixed? Yeah, you did a terrible job.
7: Amazing.
0: It's still wobbly.
7: Amazing. Mm. So my advice to that cafe, spend 50K and get yourself beautifully designed tables.
0: Right, spend 50K.
7: It's worth it.
0: That's Wallace's advice to hospitality, is it?
7: ROI. Hey, I haven't worked in a hospo. That's my hot take.
0: That's right.
7: Look, on the show, though, we cross live to the UK for the latest on Keir Starmer, Andy Burnham. Apparently, many Labour MPs are shocked by the scale of unpopularity when they went door knocking. I know you talked about this too, Emil, so it's pretty big news, you know, what is happening in British politics. Also today, we've got a third-year student, Sosha Caron. She hit the wall trying to hold down a job and an unpaid midwifery placement. What's the answer? And finally, on the panel plus with our friend Emil, Michael Smythe, the Kiwi Nuggets.
0: Oh, you love him. A bit of Michael Smythe.
7: Yeah. We have those 3 ways, don't we? The chats after 7. Another edition of Kiwi Nuggets. We talk about the ultimate craft scissors that every Kiwi kid had. And you know what those are?
0: What are those?
7: The Talon Snips.
0: Is that the tiny little ones?
7: Yes.
0: The little baby ones.
7: The plastic handles and the ones that you can't cut yourself.
0: And do they have ruler marks on them?
7: Yes.
0: On the blades?
7: Yes, they do.
0: Yeah, like millimetre marks.
7: Yeah, they do. But the Talon Snip, every person will know the Talon Snip.
0: What's it called? The Talon Snip.
7: And the New Zealand made.
0: What a beautiful phrase to say as well. Talon Snip.
7: Exactly. I thought they were like from Philadelphia.
0: Right.
7: You know, or from Vietnam or something. They are from this country. So there you go.
0: I love them.
7: That's the show.
0: Jose Barbosa, where do you land on wobbly tables?
9: I just suck it up. I just go, this is
7: really?
9: Me now. I can't do anything about
7: That'd be right.
9: it.
0: You endure.
9: I endure. It's like a Jenga game, you know? You're just sort of balancing there. And I just go, this is
7: He's quite fatalist, old Jose.
9: It right. is. I am.
0: It doesn't take much to, you know, you can do something about it. You choose not to.
9: It's like, for example, you know, you've worked there. You don't have an engineering degree. You didn't. That's on the job description to fix tables. And I'm not going to come up and annoy you and go, sorry, my table's a bit wobbly.
7: I've caught up with a beer with Jose and we had a very wobbly table, but he just rolls with it. I just couldn't concentrate on anything.
0: Did you say, Jose, this table's really wobbly. We should really sort it out. Jose said, nah,
7: don't worry about it.
0: Don't worry about it.
7: Yeah. I said, just to 3 to go, don't annoy them.
0: Don't annoy them.
7: Yeah.
9: You just suck it up, guys. It's your lot in life.
0: You don't deserve
7: it. I can't
0: You don't
7: stand
0: have a
7: it.
0: Right to an even table.
7: I don't like it.
0: Jose, you've been thinking about birds.
9: I have. I came across a wonderful blog. Well, it's a Substack, but I'm going to call it a blog because that's what they are. Written by the name of a guy called Robert Francis. It's called Bird History. He is a bird nerd. He loves the names of birds. And he decided it would be a good use of his time to rank the 100 greatest bird names. The 100 greatest bird names. He had to go through a list of over 11,000 common bird names, by the way, to winnow them down to 100. And boy, there are some gems in these. Mm-hmm. Coming in at 99, the screaming cowbird. 94, the willy wagtail. Of course, this had to appear once. The blue-footed booby came in at 67. Mm. Long mottled umbrella bird, 49. This is a very good one. The zitting cysticola. 45. More pork, by the way, comes in at number 9. But the top 5, for your interest, is predicted ant wren, called as such because they were discovered in 2013.
7: Say that again.
9: The predicted ant wren.
7: What, the predicted ant wren?
9: Yes. And they were called that because they were predicted to exist before they were discovered by biologists.
7: Oh, odd.
1: I like that.
9: Very good, isn't it? Number 4, this one's all right, it's the surf bird.
1: I can't see how the surf bird beats out many of the other ones.
9: I think Robert was just entranced by the idea of the bird surfing and putting on sunglasses.
1: I love number 100, the Chad Firefinch.
9: That's very good, isn't it?
1: Yeah.
9: Here's one for you, Wallace. This came in number 3, the Supertramp fantail.
7: No.
9: Yes.
7: For real.
9: For real. Do you know what Supertramp means in this context?
7: No.
9: It's a biological concept of rapidly colonising recently disturbed environments, which is what these fantails do.
7: The Supertramp fantail.
1: For Jose, number 2, number 1.
9: Plains Wanderer, and then number 1, try and get this around your noodle, the mallard.
1: The mallard is number 1.
9: Yeah, the name as a native is absolute, writes Robert. Its origins stretch beyond memory. Mallard means bird, mallard means duck.
1: There you go.
7: Well.
1: Wallace Chapman and the panel along from 6 o'clock. Lisa Owen up next with Checkpoint. Thanks very much for your company. I'll be back from 2 o'clock tomorrow. Have a great evening. Catch you then.
10: Te whakarungo mai koe ki te reo irarangi o Aotearoa. This is Checkpoint on RNZ National. I'm Lisa Owen. Heidi Akine, has Aotearoa's correspondence school become a dumping ground for children failed by mainstream education? ERO says the system needs an overhaul and more funding for alternative education. We talk to the head of the correspondence school. Abuse and care survivors continue for the fight for what they call meaningful redress and recognition. Thieves pinching cable and overhead lines are disrupting Wellington trains. Kiwi Rail needs your help. They join us live. And we meet the woman who has seized the rare opportunity to be postmistress in a small central Otago town.
11: My primary thing was to make sure I got the postboxes right.
10: This is Checkpoint and we're here for the next 2 hours.

0: The students have complex problems with learning, behaviour and mental health. Our education correspondent John Gerritsen has a close look at what the ERO said.
1: The review office is worried the number in alternative education has doubled to more than 8,000 in 10 years, with many in just their first year of high school. Most are enrolled with Te Kura, the correspondence school, or with alternative education providers, and most don't get any NCEA qualifications. The report says schools need more support to keep troubled teens, but it also wants more accountability, with just 12% of schools accounting for 60% of the referrals of at-risk students to alternative education providers. It also calls for an entirely new model of alternative education.
0: And there's more on this story coming up soon on Checkpoint. The country's cyber watchdog is warning many organisations may not be prepared for the speed and scale of AI-empowered attacks. The Five Eyes intelligence agencies have issued a red joint statement warning that countries need to address the risks of artificial intelligence. The cybersecurity bosses of New Zealand, the UK, Canada, Australia and the US say AI is rapidly transforming cyber risk. The National Cybersecurity Centre's Catriona Robinson says instead of just tens of software patches having to be applied for protection, now there are hundreds. She says it is not an apocalyptic situation though, and careful patching remains the best protection. New Zealand First Leader Winston Peters says his party disagrees with the government's health and safety reforms, but will vote for them because of the coalition agreement. Mr. Peters says the Health and Safety at Work Amendment Bill loosens the rules and criteria of health and safety to the future damage of people like the Pike River miners. Pike River family members Anna Osborne and Sonia Rockhouse are to deliver a petition against the bill tomorrow. Mr. Peters has planned to meet with the pair this afternoon to explain his intention to change the bill straight after the election.
2: It's not agree to disagree, we don't like it, we'll say so, but we're caught by the coalition agreement on this matter. It's complicated in the context. We're only 4.5 months ago, but we'll fix it up after the election.
0: Winston Peters repeated his comments from November that he believes Pike River is a murder site and never investigated properly. Crosswords, novels and Netflix have all helped keep boredom at bay for a New Zealander and five Australians at a hantavirus quarantine facility. The group left the Perth venue at 3:45 this morning after staying there for 6 weeks because of an outbreak on the cruise ship MV Hondius. The head of the facility, Kath McDermott, says they've mostly been in good spirits, but morale has been particularly high in the past week. The group communicated by phone, computers or away from their verandas and became close. She says they did a great job of keeping themselves and the community safe. Labour's latest election promise is to change the law so retirement village residents get their money back within 3 months of departure. The government is making changes in the Retirement Villages Amendment Bill that would see residents and their families paid interest after 6 months of leaving a unit and be fully repaid after 12 months. But Labour leader Chris Hipkins told supporters Labour would shorten the timeframe.
3: So today I can confirm to you that should Labour form the government after the next election, we will make sure the law is changed so that you get your money back within 3 months and that all residents will get their money back as well, including those who are currently in the villages.
0: Seniors Minister Casey Costello says a shorter time would affect smaller aged care providers. That's the news.
4: 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But there's a hitch. Saving the planet and lifting up the poor involves us being happy with what we've got.
5: The simple fact is that you can have all the utopian dreams in the world, but if one country tries to implement them, people will just leave.
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0: The short forecast from Met Service to midnight on Wednesday, Northland to Taranaki. Cloudy today, rain about Northland tonight, spreading elsewhere in the morning. Thunderstorms and localised downpours are possible about Northland and Auckland, all easing later tomorrow. Coromandel, Bay of Plenty and the Central High Country. Showers turning to rain tomorrow, some heavy falls, localised downpours and thunderstorms also possible. Gisborne to Wairarapa also

0: Whanganui to Wellington. Cloud increasing, isolated showers today, scattered rain tomorrow afternoon and evening, becoming more widespread towards Wellington and South Wairarapa. Nelson to Westland, scattered showers becoming widespread about Nelson, northern Westland and Grey tomorrow, possibly heavy falls. Marlborough to Otago, partly cloudy, rain spreads northwards tomorrow afternoon, clearing in the south tomorrow evening. Fiordland and Southland, showers about Fiordland spreading elsewhere tomorrow, turning to rain for a time. And the Chatham Islands, cloudy with a few evening showers tomorrow. It's 4:06.
1: Ngā mihi e hō, tēnā koutou katoa, no mai haere mai ki Checkpoint i tēnei rā, ko Lisa Owen tēnei. Has Aotearoa's online correspondence school become a dumping ground for children struggling in mainstream? An Education Review Office report says the education system is failing thousands of at-risk kids who are kicked out of or drop out of mainstream schools. It wants schools to be made accountable for keeping students engaged and for those with the highest concentrations of at-risk children to get more support. Te Kura, the correspondence school, is where some of the children end up. In 2016, it had about 3,000 full-time enrolled students. In 2024, that had risen to about 9,000. The ERO says the system is failing students most in need and a step change is required to reverse the trend. Te Rina Leonard is the chief executive of the correspondence school Te Kura, and she joins us now. Kia ora.
2: Good morning, Lisa. How are you?
1: I'm well, thank you. Do you think Te Kura has become a bit of a dumping ground for children who are struggling in mainstream education?
2: Not at all, Lisa. I think this report really highlights something that we all need to be concerned about. And we all have a role to play in supporting young people to find their pathway through education. It's not the pathway that counts, it's the outcome that counts for young people.
1: Outcomes aren't great, according to that Aero report. More likely to end up on benefits, achieve less in the education system. So, yeah. I mean, what's going wrong?
2: Yes. Well, that's one of the reasons why we welcome this report, to really put a highlight on this shared challenge across the education system. We welcome the discussion. We agree with the recommendations around having a greater focus on prevention, better transitions for young people, and most importantly, ensuring that young people get the support they need before they become disengaged.
1: Are you getting the resources you need? You've had a huge growth in your role, and some of these children are at-risk kids who have dropped out of mainstream and potentially need more resources. Have you got enough?
2: Well, we're working on it. The key things that I can tell you is that over the last 5 years, we've managed to increase our engagement by 10% across this group of kids, which I think is a real win. Do we need to do more? Absolutely. We're in the process at the moment of working out, you know, what are the different types of supports kids need. You know, kids arrive with significant mental health issues. You know, some are dealing with the effects of bullying. Some have missed out on school for significant periods of time. So we're looking at targeted literacy and numeracy, we're looking at different wellbeing services, we're looking at family supports. There's a whole raft of things that we're looking at.
1: Is Te Kura actively teaching children? Because some of the feedback in the report seems to suggest not, that the kids are left to drive the work themselves. And in fact, someone commented that kids only have to submit one piece of work a month to stay enrolled. Is that true?
2: No, it's not true. What we try to do at Te Kura is provide a range of ways kids can engage with their learning. Some of that will be through online work. Some of that will be face-to-face. There's a myth across New Zealand that we're still attached to those green bags that many of us used to receive at school. Things have changed. We're across 17 different communities and offices. We meet in over 200 different places across Aotearoa with kids. So we are very much a hybrid learning model for young people. But we're not a silver bullet. For some students, we are able to meet their needs. Others, we try and try and we can't. And so that's why we need the whole system around these kids.
1: Is it too easy for mainstream schools to move children on? I was interested in that figure. 12% of schools referred 60% of students to alternative education. Is the volume of kids moving out of mainstream right?
2: Well, it's a concern, and I think that's why we're having this conversation today. I do want to correct one thing, though, in the report. Schools do not refer students to Te Kura. The Ministry of Education does. So what happens is that schools contact the Ministry of Education if they can't place a young person, and then the young person has an educationalist, an education advisor, who then helps that young person find their next school. And that's what happens at Te Kura. So these schools aren't necessarily referring all their kids to us.
1: No, but they're referring them out of mainstream, right? So 12% of schools referred 60% of students that went into alternative education. So there's a small pool of schools that seem to be repeatedly sending students to alternative education. What do you make of that trend?
2: Yeah, there's a couple of things in that 12% that, you know, I've got some questions about. Not all schools will refer young people through to alternative pathways. So, you know, for example, you wouldn't expect to see a year two come through to an activity centre because they don't accept year twos. So the group of schools who are referring through for alternative education are mainly intermediate and secondary schools, which narrows that population considerably. Also, what I can tell you is that over half of our kids who come through have five or more schools. So there's a number of schools who've been engaging with these kids along the way. What we also know about disengagement is that it's a cumulative effect. It doesn't happen overnight, doesn't happen in one school. It happens throughout the journey that young people have in their learning, which is why we want better prevention and a lot more investment and thinking about the learning support that kids need to keep them in face-to-face. But in saying that, we welcome every young person who comes to Te Kura.
1: Thank you for your time. That is Tarina Leonard, Chief Executive of the Correspondence School, Te Kura. Just wondering if you or your children have experienced alternative education, gone out of mainstream schools, why and how did you find it? 2101 on text. We would love to hear from you. It is 12 minutes after 4 now. Kia mo tonu mai. Do stay with us. You're listening to Checkpoint on RNZ National. Let's head to Washington, D.C. now, where our correspondent Todd Zwillick has the latest on the fragile discussion happening in regard to the US-Iran peace deal.
3: Well, major developments, especially if you're Iran in this deal, talks between Vice President J.D. Vance, interlocutors, and Iranians in Switzerland. And what's new is that Iran can now sell oil on the world market. Relief from U.S. sanctions for the next 60 days as an inducement in talks that J.D. Vance and Donald Trump are talking up as making great progress. But this is a major development for Iran. They have been under crippling U.S. and European sanctions for decades now, as you know. This could give Iran access to up to $5 billion per month, $10 billion over the next 2 months over this 60-day agreement, depending on how the talks go. And for cash-starved Iran, that's major revenue. Now, what in exchange? J.D. Vance says that Iran has agreed to new nuclear inspections of its enriched stockpile. Here's where the confusion is. As ever, different messages coming from the American side and from the Iranian side. An Iranian spokesman telling the state's semi-official news agency that Iran, in fact, has made no new commitments on nuclear inspections. So we're getting used to the strange dance of opposite messages coming from the two sides here, but there it is. But this is major for Iran, and it's major for Trump and Vance on the domestic scene as well. While the two of them are heralding a major breakthrough in the talks and saying that it lays the groundwork for more productive talks in the future, people here in the United States understand that billions of dollars in sanction relief in exchange for essentially nuclear inspections gets you back to almost precisely what the JCPOA, otherwise known as the Iran nuclear deal, negotiated by the Obama administration between the United States, five other nations, and Iran back in Barack Obama's term in 2015. That's precisely what it did. The deal that Donald Trump ran on, calling it the worst deal ever, saying he would rip it up when he got elected, and that's exactly what he did, and fired a starting gun for Iran to resume enrichment. We're back to the status quo ante, it appears, at least in this dimension, from 2015. Lots of talks to go. Again, the vice president doing his job here and talking up talks. He's got a lot at stake. Donald Trump has made him the point person on these negotiations, has said openly, if these talks succeed, I will take credit. If they don't, I will blame J.D. Vance. J.D. Vance wants to run for president, and he's going to have to do so holding the banner of a very unpopular war. So lots at stake for all sides here.
1: Let's turn to the case of missing woman Nancy Guthrie. This is the mother of news anchor Savannah Guthrie. She's back in the headlines. She went missing in February and investigators believe she was abducted. What is the latest?
3: Well, the latest is that it seems likely now, according to some ransom notes, alleged ransom notes. We can't quite vouch for the authenticity, although investigators say they believe the notes are authentic, that Nancy Guthrie, aged 84, may have died. Why do they think so? One, she hasn't been heard from and hasn't been found. But there were two ransom notes back when Nancy Guthrie was first abducted. The first, which was pretty highly publicized, demanded millions of dollars in Bitcoin as ransom for Nancy Guthrie. Return. The existence of a second note was public, but the contents weren't, even though law enforcement and media organizations were aware of it. They kept it secret at the demand of law enforcement. The second note we're now learning, according to reports just earlier this evening, say that Nancy Guthrie had died and that she had died inadvertently, that the abductors didn't mean for her to die, but that she had died and that they were sorry that she had died. Now, the search continued even after that note was delivered. So investigators were still treating it not as a murder, but clearly trying to find a missing person. And the public statements from Savannah Guthrie and her family, while they were of decreasing sort of levels of hope, if you'd like to say, certainly were holding out the prospect that she might be found alive. At one point, the family saying that they understood that she might already be gone. But now this note in this harrowing ordeal of one of America's most famous newscasters and her mother suggests, if the note is in fact authentic, that Nancy Guthrie may have died in the custody of her abductors.
1: And that was our US correspondent Todd Zwillick joining us from Washington, D.C. Back home, some breaking news. In response to questions from Checkpoint, we have a statement from the Justice Minister, Paul Goldsmith. It reads, an investigation will be carried out into concerns raised over the conduct of the Chief Commissioner of the Human Rights Commission, Dr. Stephen Rainbow. Concerns about the Chief Commissioner have been raised directly with me as the Minister responsible for the Human Rights Commission. Following advice from the Ministry of Justice, Christy McDonald, KC, has been appointed to carry out an investigation into alleged conduct concerns and report back to me. In accordance with the principles of fair process and natural justice for the parties involved, it would be inappropriate for me to comment any further. That statement from the Justice Minister, Paul Goldsmith, confirming an investigation is underway into concerns raised about the conduct of the Chief Commissioner of the Human Rights Commission, Dr. Stephen Rainbow. It is 19 minutes after 4 now, and you're with Checkpoint on RNZ National. Homai or Fakado, we would love your feedback on anything you've heard on the program so far. Interested if you have ever been in alternative education, gone out of mainstream education to an alternative, how you have found it. 2101 on text, or you can email checkpoint@rnz.co.nz. It is time now for the news headlines. Anaya Karen, mena pitapita kōrero.
0: Thank you, Lisa. Immigration Minister Erica Stanford says top government officials will have to resign if they are found to have misled Parliament over a failed IT project. During a March Select Committee hearing, the Business Ministry's chief executive and the now retired head of Immigration New Zealand did not reveal that the $35 million project had been axed last year. The Public Service Commissioner has ordered an independent investigation. The police cybercrime team is searching for the source of emailed threats to schools and other institutions this morning. Detective Inspector Glenn Baldwin says at this stage the threats are believed to be low risk. The Mental Health Minister says Health New Zealand failed the 11-year-old Waikato girl who was mistaken for an adult and sedated, and her family. Matt Ducey says he's asked to meet them to personally apologise, and there will be consideration around compensation. Iran has denied a claim by US Vice President J.D. Vance that it will allow nuclear inspectors back into the country after the first round of talks between Washington and Tehran in Switzerland. Iran's foreign ministry told state media that Tehran had made no new commitments on its nuclear program. And Foreign Affairs Minister Winston Peters says he knew Britain's Prime Minister Sir Keir Starmer was a goner ahead of his resignation. Sir Keir is stepping down after less than 2 years amid plummeting political and personal popularity. Newly elected MP Andy Burnham is likely to succeed him. Winston Peters says he told Cabinet on Monday that Sir Keir was done for. Those are the headlines. A quick look at the short forecast from Met Service. Northland to Taranaki, cloudy today. Rain about Northland tonight, spreading elsewhere in the morning. Thunderstorms and localised downpours possible about Northland and Auckland. Coromandel, Bay of Plenty and the Central High Country. Showers turning to rain tomorrow, some heavy falls. Gisborne to Wairarapa, also Whanganui to Wellington. Cloudy with isolated showers today, scattered rain tomorrow. Nelson to Westland, scattered showers becoming widespread, possible heavy falls tomorrow. Marlborough to Otago, partly cloudy with rain spreading northwards tomorrow afternoon. Fiordland and Southland, showers about Fiordland spreading elsewhere tomorrow, turning to rain for a time. And the Chatham Islands, cloudy with a few showers tomorrow evening. It's 22 past four.
1: Ngā mihi e ho, let's find out what's happening with traffic. Evie Richardson is with us.
4: Kia ora, Lisa. In Auckland, rush hour traffic is building across the motorways and it's slow leaving the city. On the southern, it's an hour to Papakura with a heavy patch from Newmarket to Papatoetoe. On the northwestern, it's 35 minutes to Te Atatū with traffic backing up from Western Springs. And on the northern, an hour from the city to Silverdale, heaviest heading over the bridge through to Rosedale. In Wellington, there's some heavy traffic heading north from Nodonga to Petone on State Highway 2 and another slow patch further north from Manor Park to Trentham. And in Christchurch, it's heavy on State Highway 76, heading east from Lincoln Road to Waltham Road. Any other traffic tips, you can text us on 2101.
1: Thank you, Evie. Evie Richardson there with your traffic update. People pilfering crucial parts of rail infrastructure are causing major headaches for Kiwi Rail, with disruptions to Wellington freight and commuter services. Signals, cables and overhead lines have all been stolen during April. Services on the Hutt Valley line had to be cancelled several times and dozens of services delayed because of stolen equipment. Kiwi Rail says it's costing big bucks and putting people in danger. Its Chief Metros Officer, David Gordon, joins us now. Kia ora, David.
5: Kia ora, Lisa.
1: How big is the problem?
5: Well, there's always been a sort of underlying problem of theft and vandalism, but over the last sort of 3 months, there's been a substantial pickup of people stealing, predominantly copper. We've always got there's always a little bit of vandalism, but it's mainly copper being stolen and presumably unsold for a scrap. It's a bit hard to explain why it suddenly peaked like this, because the price of copper actually hasn't changed that much.
1: So, but David, just for clarity, is there cable, copper in your cables, your overhead lines, and what exactly are signals?
5: Well, the copper, the main thing, I'm going to give them instructions, but the copper is basically cabling, which is running under the tracks in ducts and other things, going to signals. It's providing both electricity to drive the signals and data to drive them. So people are stealing that. There's been some theft from the overhead lines, which is, to my mind, an extraordinary risky thing to do, given the high voltage that is going through them.
1: Yeah, so, I mean, what are the hazards?
5: Well, if someone steals from the overhead line and the power is on, they will be electrocuted and they will have serious injuries.
1: And there are also lines, David, that are actively used by trains, presumably.
5: Oh, yes, absolutely. I mean, and The principal impact of having the copper stolen from the signalling cable is that all the lights turn red. So it doesn't give rise to an immediate safety problem for the train, in the sense the lights are red, but you can get a situation where the train is stuck in a tunnel with this, or you can imagine a situation where people are desperate to get somewhere, they're just run short and the lights have gone red and people either panic or get off, etc. You can see how it can give rise to safety incidents, even if the immediate effect is just to stop all traffic.
1: Yeah, so it's highly disruptive.
5: People are highly disruptive. People are on the tracks doing it while trains are running. It is just incredibly antisocial behaviour.
1: So is it just Wellington that you're experiencing these problems?
5: No, sadly not. No, it is a New Zealand-wide problem. At the moment, Wellington, Lower North Island seems to be getting more than its fair share of this, but it does happen New Zealand-wide.
1: So you say prices of copper not that great at the moment, but I imagine the cost to you guys to patch up this mess is significant.
5: Oh, absolutely. It's sort of a one-way transaction. But I don't know what the price someone gets at a scrap metal dealer for a bit of copper. But we have to, as gangs, put perfectly new stuff out. Sometimes our stuff is in is pretty new. Go out during the middle of the night and put it in, etc. We can be spending tens of thousands of dollars to replace an area. And the other thing it does, long term, you've got a piece of copper that's been cut in half, so we join it up and make it go again. But everything that has a joint in it is slightly weaker than everything that was a single piece beforehand. So it undermines the integrity of the asset over time as well, even if we fix it.
1: So how can the public help you with this?
5: If they see it, please report it. The police are well and truly aware of this, and we've been working with them. We've got a hotline with them now and notifying these things if they're found. If you see it, please report it.
1: Right, call the cops if you see someone sifting around looking suspicious on the rail tracks.
5: Absolutely. Yes, please.
1: Indeed. And in terms of freight as well, has that experienced disruption?
5: Yes, it has. We've had some in the Lower North Island in various areas. It's not just that there's more people in the metro area, so I guess that drives the reason why it's happening. But right throughout the country, we have experienced this problem.
1: Have you got good CCTV?
5: We're a 4,500-kilometre network. It's pretty hard to have it all under camera. And it's not a unique problem to New Zealand. It just seems at the moment to be going through a phase that's through there. So in the urban areas, the cameras are pretty good, but not,
1: Understand.
5: Not in the middle of nowhere. Yeah.
1: Appreciate your time, David. That's David Gordon, Chief Metros Officer for Kiwi Rail. They've got some people who are pilfering crucial bits of the rail infrastructure, disrupting freight and commuters. If you see anything around the tracks that looks a bit sus, they would like you to ring the police. To sport now, and yesterday we found out the men Dave Rennie has tasked with bringing the All Blacks back to the top of the world rugby ladder. But what about those who missed the cut? Joining me now is sports reporter Jonty Dine. Plenty of quality names left out, Jonty.
6: Yeah, exactly right. As is almost always the case with any All Black side, Lisa, having so much talent to pick from means some very good players are omitted. And it was no different yesterday among some of the unluckiest, Duplessis Karifi, Timothy Tavatavanawai, Christian Leawili and Noah Hotham. And even though he was playing in Ireland, Rico Iwani was eligible as it was a sabbatical, but he was also dropped. Coach Dave Rennie admitting that he had some very tough phone calls to make.
7: Obviously, Reeks is still in Ireland, so we had a conversation with him and guys like Duplessis this morning and so on. So they're really disappointed. They want to be a part of it. Reeks has gone pretty well in the last couple of weeks. He's played a bit of centre and wing, and what we know is with 44 going to Africa, we're going to bring another 10 in, and his versatility would mean that he's a strong chance to go in there. And Offa, who we caught up with in Auckland, we've got a number of really good players on the edge, and they're disappointed. They want to be here, but we've picked the right people, I think.
6: Yeah, so dreams obviously realised for some, shattered for others. I'd be very curious to get our listeners' thoughts on this. Who was the unluckiest player not to be named yesterday? Text us your pick on 2101.
1: Let's talk White Ferns now. Still holding hope of a World Cup defence, but that must be getting to a slim hope, John.
6: They are slim, but yes, no, they are, and still plenty of fans holding that hope as well, I'm sure. A bit like the All Whites, technically still alive, but they do need a bit of a miracle to progress. It was a horror start to the tournament, two losses on the trot, but they did manage to bounce back last week against Ireland. So Scotland next up in Bristol, and batter Izzy Sharp knows that they cannot afford another slip up.
8: Losing actually does help you reflect a bit deeper into a game. You see a proper team culture when you lose games and there's a different morale in the team. I think obviously when you're winning, everyone's happy, but it's how you come together when you're losing and it's not going well for you. And I think as a team, we've been really good. We have to acknowledge that it was a bit of a disappointing start, not what we wanted. We know we're better than that, but I think it's just keeping the vibes high. We have been. We've done all the hard work, so it's just about coming together as a team, performing as a team. And it's a T20 World Cup. It's one of those things where every game is a different type of pressure. And like T20's momentum just flips between tides.
6: Yeah, it can be a very fickle game, T20, Lisa. But what will help the Ferns is taking wickets. They've taken the fewest of any team at the tournament, with just 9 from 3 games. Compare that to England's 25. And a bowler-friendly pitch in Bristol should help them get their mojo back. It's also the first ever meeting between the White Ferns and Scotland in international cricket. So an historic occasion, but New Zealand will be desperate to prevent an historic upset to keep the dream of going back-to-back alive.
1: It's going to be a hideous early start, isn't it?
6: No, it's not too bad. It's about 9.30 tonight.
1: Oh, okay. That's...
6: So maybe just a bit of a late
1: yeah,
6: run
1: yeah,
6: to
1: yeah.
6: bed.
1: No, that's okay. Thank you, Jonty. Jonty Dine there with sport. Before you go, you can give my pen back too, Jonty. A tiny country of Cape Verde has become the talk of this Football World Cup, already achieving draws in its group games against former tournament winners Spain and Uruguay. And the nation off the coast of West Africa, with a population of around 500,000 people, will get $21 million given to their football association just for qualifying. The BBC's Rachel Wright travelled to Cape Verde to find out what impact the World Cup is having on its economy.
9: I'm at one of the many fan zones with big screens that have been set up throughout the city of Praia, and the excitement here is on another level. We're just minutes away from the beginning of their first World Cup game ever against one of the tournament favourites, Spain, and everyone is really excited.
10: Very confident because for the first time they will see Cape Verde playing a so big game like this.
9: How do you feel about today?
10: Say that she feels very proud because Cape Verde already won. It doesn't matter what happened there.
9: The Cape Verde team is known as the Blue Sharks, and it's the second smallest country in this year's World Cup. Most of the squad are from the large diaspora. That's probably why a country of less than 500,000 people punches way above its weight and has qualified for the World Cup. I'm with Paulino Diaz, who's one of the country's best-known economists and also a huge football fan. Paulino, tell me, how does the country feel today?
10: I never saw something like this that we are witnessing today. This feeling of pride, of unity, will have a huge impact at the economic side. I would say forever, perhaps, because there will be a Cape Verde before today and a Cape Verde after today.
9: And of course, Cape Verde's economy is largely dependent on tourism. I went to see Professor Manuel Electro Ribeiro, who studied tourism in Cape Verde.
11: This is a great exposure for the country. For example, a very popular influencer from South Korea traveled to Cape Verde after the country qualified for the World Cup. To know this country that everyone is talking about, this video is on YouTube. It has almost 2 million views in 2 months.
9: I've come to the seafront in Ciudad Vella on the Cape Verde island of Santiago, and I'm with Paulina Diaz again. What are the short-term benefits that you think qualifying for the World Cup finals will have?
10: For the first time, everyone in the world is talking about Cape Verde for free. So everyone is trying to come to Cape Verde to know who is that? What the hell is this Cape Verde? This will attract for sure more investors to the tourism sector. And we also have the impact in the consumption. You'd see crowd of people just buying flags, buying t-shirts, you know, in the restaurants, bars, small shops. Everyone is happy. I mean, when everyone is happy, you are more likely to consume. And this is a new, positive impact on the economy as well.
9: As you can hear, excitement is at fever pitch as the game ends in a 0-0 draw. Cape Verde, the second smallest country in the World Cup, against one of the favourites, Spain. The party is only just getting started here on this group of islands in the middle of the Atlantic.
1: And that report was from the BBC's Rachel Wright. Now, a warning, the following story refers to sexual abuse. Some survivors of abuse and care say they are still fighting for genuine recognition of what happened to them 2 years on from the Royal Commission of Inquiry into Abuse in Care. They say meaningful redress and recognition for what they suffered is still lacking. The system remains overly bureaucratic and is more focused on protecting institutions rather than righting wrongs. Timothy Brown reports.
12: The government has told Alan Nixon that they believe and take responsibility for abuse he suffered in care, but only parts of it. Mr. Nixon's mother couldn't look after him, so he was shipped around foster and care homes, often suffering physical or psychological abuse. He was then sent to Maryland's school in Christchurch.
13: I got sexually abused by the Catholic brothers quite badly, yeah. I think I was about 8.5, 9 years of age when I went down there, 1970.
12: The school was run by the Brothers of St. John of God. Sexual abuse was rampant at the school during its 30-year history. More than 530 boys went through the school. More than 1 in 5 reported abuse while in its care.
14: How long were you at Maryland?
13: 6 years. I was only supposed to have been there for 12 months, but there was no other place where they could put me.
12: Mr. Nixon says the abuse didn't even stop during school holidays.
13: Every time when we used to go home for Christmas, and like the holidays and that, I'd go home for about a couple of days and then I'd get shipped to a Pooney Boys Home. So I'd spend my time at the Pooney Boys Home, and then while I was in the Pooney Boys Home, I got sexually abused by Mr. Nartai.
12: That was John Nartai, who worked in several state institutions over about 15 years. The Ministry of Social Development told RNZ 22 people have made allegations of sexual abuse by John Nartai at Epuni Boys Home. But the ministry previously denied he did anything wrong. Mr. Nixon's claims against John Nartai were not accepted. Neither did the ministry take any responsibility for the sexual abuse he suffered at Maryland School, even though the then Department of Social Welfare placed him there without the consent of his family. Mr. Nixon wants the ministry to revisit its earlier decisions. Christopher Longhurst also wants earlier decisions revisited, this time by the Society of Mary.
15: Father Kevin Francis O'Donoghue, who was my school teacher at St. John's College in Hastings in the 1980s. Father O'Donoghue attempted to rape me. It had devastating consequences on my health, on my career, on my high school career, and on my family too.
12: Because he was a senior at the time, he was able to fight him off. He says it followed an earlier assault at the hands of a Marist brother. The Society of Mary sent an apology and a $5,000 ex gratia payment in 2019 without accepting it was a sexually motivated assault. Mr. Longhurst wants the Society to cancel the deed of settlement written in 2019 and increase his payout. RNZ approached the Society about Mr. Longhurst's case, but was told it's inappropriate to comment on specific cases. Advocate Ken Clearwater says the redress system is failing survivors.
16: These guys' lives were destroyed from childhood. They were kids in a place of horrendous trauma, abuse and violence, and so they grow up in that way and they haven't been able to change their lives.
12: Ken Clearwater says many survivors have limited means, few employment prospects and difficult living situations. He says real redress should have sought to remedy that.
1: And that report was from Timothy Brown. If you are affected by any of the issues in the story, just a reminder of where you can get help. You can free call or text 1737. 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You can also call 0800 Lifeline, 0800 Lifeline, or you can text help to 4357. The number again, 4357, and you just text help to that number. It is 20 to 5 now, and you're listening to Checkpoint on RNZ National. Homai or Fakaro, do send us your feedback on anything that you heard on the programme so far today. 2101 on text. You can also email us, checkpoint@rnz.co.nz. It is time for the news headlines now. Anaya Karen, mena pita pita kōrero.
14: Thanks, Lisa. Justice Minister Paul Goldsmith has told RNZ an investigation is being carried out into the conduct of the Chief Commissioner of the Human Rights Commission, Dr. Stephen Rainbow. In a statement, Mr. Goldsmith says concerns have been raised directly with him as the minister responsible for the Human Rights Commission. He says he cannot comment any further. KiwiRail says the theft of crucial bits of rail infrastructure is a nationwide problem, with signals, cables and overhead lines all being stolen. Chief Metro's officer David Gordon told Checkpoint the problems picked up over the past 3 months, mainly with copper being stolen and presumably sold for scrap. He says it's hard to say why there's been an increase, as the price of copper has hardly changed. David Gordon says stealing from overhead lines is very risky. The latest government health target data shows just under 65% of patients received elective treatment within 4 months, a 7.6% increase on last year. But the percentage of people presenting to ED who were admitted, discharged or transferred within 6 hours went up by only 0.2% to 74.4%. And a New Zealander and five Australians have left a quarantine facility in Perth after a six-week stay following a Hunter virus outbreak on the cruise ship MV Hondius. A spokesman says they've mostly been in good spirits, but morale has been particularly high this past week. They've passed the time with the help of crosswords, novels and Netflix. Those are the headlines. A quick look at the short forecast from Met Service. Northland to Taranaki. Cloudy today, rain about Northland tonight, spreading elsewhere tomorrow morning with thunderstorms and localised downpours possible about Northland and Auckland. Coromandel, Bay of Plenty and the Central High Country. Showers turning to rain tomorrow, some heavy falls and thunderstorms possible. Gisborne to Wairarapa, also Whanganui to Wellington. Cloud increasing, isolated showers today, scattered rain tomorrow. Nelson to Westland, scattered showers becoming widespread with possible heavy falls tomorrow. Marlborough to Otago, cloudy with rain spreading northwards tomorrow afternoon. Fiordland and Southland, showers about Fiordland spreading elsewhere tomorrow, turning to rain for a time. And the Chatham Islands, cloudy with a few evening showers tomorrow. It's 18 to 5.
1: Nga mihi e ho, time to check back in on traffic with Evie Richardson. Evie.
4: Kia ora, Lisa. In Auckland, traffic is heavy across the motorways and it's slow leaving the city. On the southern, it's an hour to Papakura and it's heaviest from Newmarket to Papatoetoe. On the northwestern, it's about 40 minutes to Te Atatū, with traffic backing up all the way from the city centre. And on the northern, around an hour from the city to Silverdale, and it's heaviest heading over the bridge through to Rosedale. In Wellington, there's some heavy patches building on State Highway 2. It's slow from Nauranga to Petone, both north and southbound. And further north, traffic is backed up from Manor Park to Trentham, heading towards Upper Hutt. And in Christchurch, some slight delays on State Highway 76, heading east from Lincoln Road to Waltham Road. Any other traffic tips, you can text us on 2101.
1: Thank you, Evie. Evie Richardson there with your traffic update. Parliament is holding an urgent debate on the failure of an IT project officials are accused of misleading ministers over. The biometrics project was scrapped last year, having cost more than $30 million over about 7 years. And the Public Service Commission has ordered an investigation, which was launched today. At the same time, it's emerged that officials repeatedly did not tell MP select committees about its cancellation. Political reporter Russell Palmer has been following the story and joins us now. Kia ora, Russell. What have MPs and ministers been saying in the debate?
17: Well, let's start with Ricardo Menendez March, as Parliament did this afternoon after question time when this urgent debate began. He was on the select committee that was not told about this project, or not given the details that ministers and MPs would have expected about it. And he said he was... and he was there again as well in scrutiny last week when the minister, Erica Stanford, kind of dropped this bombshell about this project that had been cancelled and at a cost of more than $30 million over 7 years. Now, he says one of the concerns that hasn't got as much public attention as he thinks should be directed to it is that this project was aimed at aligning New Zealand's immigration system closer with the Five Eyes or Migration Five partners. He's a migrant himself, and he says the upgrade would have collected biometric information on migrants and refugees.
18: Well, we have very little oversight over whether that biometric information is used adequately by the likes of the United States, who currently have a government that is very much targeting migrants, asylum seekers and refugees.
17: So Mr. March has pointed to the report provided to the Select Committee and says concerns raised about... cybersecurity vulnerabilities were in that report. He says the company which was being considered to run this new project was used overseas and was either slow or unwilling to address security concerns that were raised by MB officials. And he says it's particularly concerning that ministers and MPs were not being updated over the risks. He says the company clearly was not up to standard. And he's asked the minister for an update on whether New Zealand will continue to be part of the Five Eyes Migration Pact, and says it's just kind of a very secretive pact that not a lot is known about.
1: And is it getting politically contentious then, Russell? Because when the minister came before the Select Committee previously, she seemed to be very open that former ministers were also potentially misled.
17: Yeah, well, the minister kind of brushed off the concerns raised by Mr. March there, and she said that she will stick to the scope of the debate, essentially indicating that he was making outlandish claims. And it's worth noting here that RNZ's immigration reporter Jill Bonnet has reported on this project for some years, and going back to 2023 has indicated links to the Migration 5 Pact, or at least mentioned the pact that requires non-citizens' fingerprints and other data to be shared with those other partners. But the minister basically drew attention to the lack of information that was being provided to ministers and and to other MPs. She says that from day one, the business case was not up to standard. The next problem was in 2020 when officials decided to change the scope from an off-the-shelf biometric program to a much bigger project, and says that the cost basically escalated and the project was continually delayed from there, using the words under the cover of darkness. She has also pointed to the project not appearing to have been signed off by former ministers, and says this is one of the inquiry, one of the things the inquiry that has been announced by the Public Service Commissioner today will have to look at.
19: The original business case in 2019 with a whole of life cost of $19.49 million, as far as I can see, with all the information that I've asked for, was not signed off by ministers. Now, at the time, as far as I understand, $15 million was the amount needed to have sign-off by ministers.
17: So that's a new detail there. She's suggesting maybe the threshold for Cabinet to consider that project was a bit lower at the time, and maybe ministers should have known about it, and that was under the Labor government. So it remains to be seen whether ministers were aware of the project at that time or how it may have gone through without sign-off otherwise. But it seems clear that the minister is raising questions about what Labor knew and when, and whether they had appropriate oversight of the project. It does seem she's kind of having to be careful not to be kind of tarred by the same brush here. If Labor is at fault potentially for not having overseen this, the same criticism can also be levelled at her. So in some ways, it's in her interests to be raising questions about it and then handing off the actual investigation to someone else. And she's been careful to say that she was confronted with a request for increased funding and asked lots of questions, and that's kind of where we got to the point where we are now with an investigation going on into it. But if you think of the outcomes of this investigation, either the officials who this government's been quite critical of will be found entirely at fault, or maybe some of the blame will be found to have to lie with Labour, and either case would probably suit this minister quite well politically. She just has to be careful not to also take some of the blame.
1: Thank you, Russell. That was our political reporter, Russell Palmer, there. To politics in the UK now, where new Labour MP Andy Burnham has just been sworn in hours after Keir Starmer called time on his premiership, but it's expected he'll be promoted to the top job in a matter of weeks. Keir Starmer says he's accepted the view of his parliamentary colleagues that he was not the man to lead Labour to the next election, the ABC's Barbara Miller reports.
20: We now come to Andy Burnham, member for Makerfield.
21: After taking the train down to London, Andy Burnham is sworn in as MP for Makerfield.
22: I will be faithful and bear true allegiance to His Majesty King Charles.
21: The by-election result in the Northern English constituency exceeded the Labour Party's hopes. But as one heckler on the Conservative benches noted, that doesn't make the man dubbed the King of the North the Messiah.
22: So help me God.
21: Keir Starmer choked up towards the end of his resignation speech.
23: To my fantastic wife, Vic, who has been a rock by my side through good times and bad.
21: But few voters are shedding a tear for the man who led his party to a landslide general election victory 2 years ago, but whose star soon waned.
24: He was gone a long time ago. He's dead man walking.
25: Too slow at getting anything done. You turned on everything.
21: Missteps, there were a few. The government introduced unpopular policies and then backtracked on them, most notably and early on, a change to winter fuel benefits for pensioners. There was an expenses scandal dubbed Freebiegate. Starmer was found not to have broken rules, but news he'd accepted money for clothes and a pair of glasses worth almost $5,000 from a Labour peer did not sit well with many voters. There was, of course, the Lord Mandelson affair. The decision to appoint Peter Mandelson as US ambassador, despite his known links with the late convicted sex offender Jeffrey Epstein, appeared in the end to demonstrate poor judgment and to expose a curiously incurious side to the Prime Minister. Keir Starmer came with strong credentials, a renowned human rights lawyer, a former head of the Crown Prosecution Service, a knight no less. But once installed, there was a sense that he was a fish out of water in the rough and tumble world of politics. As the editor-at-large of the New Statesman, Andrew Marr, put it in a Starmer obituary, he was like a man who showed up in a suit and shiny shoes with a bottle of wine to a dinner party, only to discover it's an orgy and everyone is naked. On the international stage, he did command respect, and for a while appeared to be some kind of Trump whisperer.
26: He's a very nice man. I mean, sort of a friend of mine.
21: The US president appears, like the rest of the UK, to have now moved on after the relationship soured over Starmer's refusal to join his war in Iran.
26: You know, he's really hurt himself very, very badly.
21: It's exactly 10 years ago today that the UK voted to leave the EU, triggering the departure of the Prime Minister David Cameron and a decade of instability at the top. After Cameron came fellow Conservatives Theresa May, Boris Johnson, Liz Truss and Rishi Sunak. When Labour came to power in 2024 with Keir Starmer, they said they'd put an end to all that. No wonder many in the party are likely hoping that the presumptive Nix leader does have some messianic qualities.
1: And that report was from the ABC's Barbara Miller. Back home now to the small central Otago town of Ophir and the country's oldest continually operating post office. When the community's long-standing postmistress retired, it left a unique vacancy in the town of about 70 people. But a bit over 6 months ago, Harriet Cameron seized the opportunity and took on the job. Tess Brunton has more.
0: Over Post Office.
2: Walking into the Over Post Office is like stepping into a bygone era. You're met with about 40 pigeonholes for residence mail, a collection of old telephones spanning back decades, a special roller to dampen stamps, and an original safe that's been set in concrete, as well as a raft of other curios. Postmistress Harriet Cameron says it did take some time to get used to the pigeonholes.
3: My primary thing was to make sure I got the post boxes right, because, you know, sometimes I'd walk in and assume that you'd know exactly which go and reach for it, just like a habit. So it took me a month to get round that, and that was my priority at the start.
2: It's not just the pigeons on her mind. Each spring, she has to temporarily close the two brass post slots on the outside of the building after finding more than just letters.
3: Every time I went to open the box, I'd just be met with sticks and debris and stuff like that, because the damn starlings had started nesting in there.
2: The post office was built back in 1886 and is now owned by Heritage New Zealand.
3: Any architect in the world can design the most amazing new age building, but these ones never date. They are the heart and soul of this area. These buildings are, I don't know, they're robust, they're resilient, they tell a story like many of the characters in this area. And they take the knocks with time as well.
2: She first heard about the postmistress job on social media. It may seem a world away from her time policing in Invercargill and running a high country station, but she loves to hear people's stories and research the history of her community. While we were talking, a regular popped in to pick up the paper.
5: Okay. You got it? Good boy.
6: Hello.
5: Hello.
2: Cash's owner, Sean Beale, says the 11-year-old Labrador loves to visit Harriet.
7: Oh, he's pumped, yeah. Anytime he goes into a building where he's excited, he has to pick something up with his mouth. It can be a shoe or a piece of paper or anything.
2: He says the post office adds to the community feel of Over.
7: My family lives up north in Auckland. You mentioned to them that you need to travel from your home to a post office to collect your mail. Everyone just is blown away by it. Yeah, I think it's a really unique thing. And I guess it is, you know, for this time and age. Yeah, and it's fun. You're like, I'm going to go to the post and see Harriet. You know, it's like a good thing.
2: NZ Post is closing service counters and cutting delivery days in other parts of the country. But locals say the Over Post Office offers so much more. It's a hub for the community, a font of information, and one of the South Island's most photographed buildings. A couple of residents arrive to check out Harriet's history files while Sarah checks her mail. Without the post office, she thinks they'd probably need to drive 20 minutes to Alexandra, as she doubts they'd have a courier.
8: Oh, we wouldn't be without it, really. If we didn't have this, we wouldn't be getting our mail, because we're actually rural. So we get free post boxes here, and obviously good conversation when they're not nosing at the history.
2: It isn't what Harriet thought she'd be doing, but she says it's been a joy.
3: It's been a really humbling experience. I've been embraced wholeheartedly by the community and very welcomed and, you know, included right from the get-go.
2: Harriet Cameron says a trip to Over and its historic post office is worth writing home about.
1: And that was Tess Brunton reporting. Let's get to some of your feedback on alternative education and Tukuta, the correspondence school. Ed says, I managed an alt education in school for 19 years, best of both worlds. One size doesn't fit all, but more funding and at least one qualified teacher per provider is absolutely necessary. And this listener said, my kids went to Tukuta from mainstream because of bullying. The best decision we could have made for our kids now at uni and living their best lives. Tukuta saves lives, they say. My autistic son has been at Tukuta for 3 years after finding in-person school too overwhelming. He's very bright, but only able to focus on topics he finds interesting or perceives to be useful. The facilitators at Tukuta, this person says, have been wonderful at helping engage in the ways he can without pressuring and increasing his anxiety. Tukuta have such an incredibly wide range of kids with such a huge variety of needs. And I think they're doing their best to meet as many of those needs as they can, given the resources that they have. Another listener says, Alt-Ed has been a disgrace for many years, underfunded, no registered teachers. The teachers were untrained, care for kids, paid peanuts. Totally ridiculous and ironic that the CS provided resources when kids were largely absent, severely learning needs and unacceptable behaviour, that listener says. 2101 on text if you would like to add your thoughts. Now, still to come after the news at 5, the New Zealand First leader meets with Pike River families fighting potential changes to health and safety laws. Winston Peters joins us live. The Crown wraps up in the case of a woman found dead, wrapped in plastic and floating in Auckland's Gulf Harbour. Too many teens are leaving alternative education with no qualifications and end up on benefits. How do we turn it around? 2101 with your experiences outside mainstream schooling. Putting the boot in, the Football World Cup's all-time scoring record is broken. And calling all dolphin watchers, there's a VIP guest cruising the Northland coast and experts need some amateur help with a location and ID. And some head-turning beanies cap off a legendary Alice Springs festival.
9: We've sold 7,856 beanies.
14: RNZ News at 5 o'clock. Kia ora, good afternoon. I'm Karen McCarthy. The government is investigating concerns about the conduct of Human Rights Commissioner Dr. Stephen Rainbow. Justice Minister Paul Goldsmith says those concerns have been raised directly with him. He says following advice from the Justice Ministry, Christy McDonald KC has been appointed to carry out an investigation. Stephen Rainbow's appointment in 2024 sparked concern given his staunch pro-Israel stance and public comments about what he called the trans agenda. He defended his appointment, saying he would continue the Commission's work protecting the rights of trans people. The head of the Correspondence School says more needs to be done to support

0: all dealing with significant mental health problems and have missed a lot of school time. The latest data on the government's health targets shows more people are receiving elective treatments sooner. According to Health NZ, from January to March, just under 65% of people received elective treatment within 4 months, a 7.6% increase on last year. But emergency department wait times have barely improved. The percentage of people presenting to ED who were admitted, discharged or transferred within 6 hours had only increased by 0.2% to 74.4%. The data also shows small improvements in wait times for first specialist appointments and cancer treatments and higher childhood immunisation rates. After the first round of talks with the US and Switzerland, Iran has again made it clear that it's keen to exert a degree of control over the Strait of Hormuz. Washington says it will suspend sanctions on Iranian oil production and exports for 60 days. Here's the BBC's Sanjay Dashgupta.
1: Speaking to Iranian state television as he travelled back from the talks in Switzerland, Iran's lead negotiator Mohammad Bakir Ghalibaf said he'd already made it clear through his previous postings on social media that the administration of the Strait of Hormuz would never return to the way it was before the war. He also said Iran and the US had agreed to establish coordination mechanisms for 30 days to ensure smooth passage for vessels through the strait. Speaking to reporters on Monday, President Trump had said the Strait of Hormuz was totally open.
0: The Prime Minister says he wishes his British counterpart well, following Sir Keir Starmer's announcement he'll resign from the top job. Sir Keir has announced he's resigning after less than 2 years as Prime Minister, after a period of plummeting political and personal popularity. Christopher Luxon says he worked constructively with Sir Keir.
2: I think we advanced the New Zealand-UK relationship, you know, tremendously in the last 2 years. Our exports, as I said last night, are up 42% to the UK. We deepened our security ties, particularly around the training of Ukrainian soldiers. A great admirer of how he actually stood up on a principled basis and supported Zelensky and Ukraine consistently. And I just wish him well for the future.
0: Christopher Luxon says he won't comment on domestic UK politics, but looks forward to working with the new British Prime Minister. Crosswords, novels and Netflix have all helped keep boredom at bay for a New Zealander and five Australians at a hantavirus quarantine facility. The group left the Perth facility at 4:15 this morning after staying there for 6 weeks because of an outbreak on their cruise ship MV Hondius. The head of the facility, Kath McDermott, says they've mostly been in good spirits, but morale has been particularly high in the past few days. The group could not have direct contact with each other, but communicated by phone, computers or a wave from their verandas. She says she'll miss them.
3: This group, they were just such an excellent group of people to take care of in quarantine. They really did help us, help them get to the finish line together, and they were just so smooth.
0: As many as 18 deaths in western France are being blamed on the heat wave affecting parts of Europe. Two young children have been found dead, apparently from heat stroke, after being stuck inside a car in the southern town of Carpentras. Hundreds of French schools have closed or are operating reduced hours. In sport, Crusaders captain David Havili says being overlooked for the All Blacks squad yesterday did not prompt today's announcement that he's leaving New Zealand rugby. The 30-test All Blacks midfielder, who hasn't featured for the national side since November 2024, is heading to Japan. Havili spent more than a decade at the Crusaders and says he's been thinking about heading overseas for a while.
4: I think obviously not being, you know, selected last year in the international team, and then I felt like coming to this year I had a few things that I wanted to tick off, and playing in the stadium was one of them. Playing really well for the Crusaders and being able to play like the way I did, I'm pretty satisfied of what I've done with my time in the jersey.
0: Norway have advanced to the knockout round in their first FIFA World Cup appearance in 28 years, thanks to a 3-2 win over Senegal. Earlier today, Kylian Mbappe marked his 100th cap by scoring two more World Cup goals as France eased to a 3-0 win over Iraq. Lionel Messi became the all-time leading scorer in World Cup history with 18 goals after netting twice during Argentina's 2-0 win over Austria. And the White Ferns will be fighting to keep their title defence alive when they take on Scotland at the T20 World Cup in Bristol tonight. With two losses and a win, the White Ferns can't afford another slip-up. White Ferns batter Izzy Sharp says Scotland will be competitive.
5: We've done our scouting,

0: And again, it's just pressure, T20 World Cup, just absorbing it, putting pressure back on them and doing what we know we can do and just playing our best game.
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1: The short forecast from Met Service to midnight on Wednesday, Northland to Taranaki. Cloudy today, rain about Northland tonight, spreading elsewhere in the morning. Thunderstorms and localised downpours are possible about Northland and Auckland, all easing later tomorrow. Coromandel, Bay of Plenty and the Central High Country. Showers turning to rain tomorrow, some heavy falls, localised downpours and thunderstorms also possible. Gisborne to Wairarapa, also Whanganui to Wellington. Cloud increasing, isolated showers, scattered rain tomorrow, becoming more widespread towards Wellington and South Wairarapa. Nelson to Westland, scattered showers becoming widespread about Nelson, Northern Westland and Grey tomorrow, possibly heavy falls. Marlborough to Otago, partly cloudy with rain spreading northwards tomorrow afternoon, clearing in the south. Fiordland and Southland, showers about Fiordland spreading elsewhere tomorrow, turning to rain for a time. And for the Chatham Islands, cloudy periods with a few showers tomorrow evening. It's 5:08.
7: Ngā mihi e ho, nō mai hoki mai. This is Checkpoint, ko Lisa Owen, PNA. New Zealand First Leader Winston Peters is fresh from a meeting with some Pike River families who fear workplaces are about to get more dangerous. The Health and Safety at Work Amendment Bill would exempt businesses with fewer than 20 workers from legally having to manage non-critical safety risk. Anna Osborne's husband Milton and Sonia Rockhouse's son Ben died in the Pike River mine explosion. Here are the women speaking in a video campaigning against the proposed law changes.
8: Everyone has the right to go to work and come home safely at the end of the day. And in New Zealand, that is not happening. Lessons need to be learned from Pike.
9: The health and safety laws can't help me now, but we're hoping that we can make a change and that we can help other people. You need to speak up, you need to speak out.
8: Make sure that this bill is not passed.
9: We've learnt this lesson before. Please don't pass this unsafe bill.
8: Please stand up, shout, do what you can to stop it.
7: The women are asking New Zealand First not to support the bill. They met with Winston Peters this afternoon and the minister joins us now. Kia ora, Minister.
10: Good afternoon.
7: These women wanted to meet with you because they say you have been an ally of the Pike River families. Are you able to help them with this bill?
10: Well, the reality is that we've gone to the source of how it first arose in the coalition agreement. We've got other work to do, but at the moment it seems to be very indefinite as to what was undertaken by the coalition government at the time of its formation. And the real issue here is the events that led to this happening in Pike River reoccurring because of the lowering of safety standards, which happened in the 1990s. And the lowering of safety standards certainly led to what you could call a corporate manslaughter site, and 29 people losing their lives. We have never taken our mind off that, and we're going to be looking very hard at this legislation because, frankly, we're going to have to secure the safety of workers, no matter what size industry they work for.
7: What are your concerns about the proposed changes specifically?
10: Well, they're demarcated off size of the work site, so that certain larger work sites will be caught by the legislation, whatever it is, whether it's insufficient or not, and smaller work sites will not. So all these distinctions being made now, we believe, seem to us to be highly unsatisfactory and not fit for purpose, and so we're going through things with a fine tooth comb on the basis of only supporting legislation that we can have confidence in going forward, and certainly not a case of repeating the 1990s mistakes.
7: Do you have confidence in the bill as it stands?
10: No, I don't.
7: So you wouldn't support it in its current form?
10: Well, look, it's going to a second reading, and also, as you know, at the Committee of the Whole House is the only time we'll have a chance to change that. And that'll depend upon what people's views are, having heard all the evidence. So it's premature to go too far at this point in time, other than to say we know what the outcome is we want. Unless we get this outcome, we're not going to be supporting it.
7: Brooke Brown-Valden has said that this is about simplifying laws. She says it won't make things any less safe. And, you know, a company like Pike River, the full extent of the rules would still apply to a company of that size. Your thoughts on that?
10: Well, if the extent of the rules are inadequate, the full application of them is not going to be very helpful, is it? We want to make sure we've got the appropriate rules. And with great respect to the Minister, she's not worked underground. I have, 11 miles through underground in a 14-mile tunnel in the Snowy Mountains. So I've got a bit more better idea than some about what I'm talking about.
7: What conversations have you had, or do you intend to have a direct conversation with Brooke Van Valden about the legislation?
10: No, the Honourable Mark Patterson is acting for us on that, and he's talking to her. But in the meantime, as I say, we're going to see how things unfold, and we'll know very shortly, and then we'll tell you what we're going to do. But in the meantime, our commitment to Pike River remains. We are very unsatisfied with what happened there. We're totally unsatisfied with the inquiry that happened there as well. So there we go.
7: Did you give Anna Osborne or Sonia Rockhouse any undertakings in respect of this piece of legislation as a consequence of your meeting today?
10: Yes, I did. I said if we're not satisfied, we're not going to vote for it.
7: You're not going to vote for it?
10: I said if we're not satisfied, we're not going to vote for it.
7: What would it take to make you satisfied with this? What changes would you need to see?
10: Well, a number of the amendments, the critical risk test has got to change. Remove the carve-outs for the small PVC uses, about five others we need to do as well. But that's a matter of negotiations from here on in.
7: You said that you remember and continue to remember Pike River. Do you think that some lawmakers have forgotten the lessons of Pike River?
10: I have to tell you that when I look back on my time in politics, one of the worst events was the Pike River, because I saw so many political figures covering their butts rather than being concerned about the 29 who lost their lives. It's a very, very sad chapter in this country's history. Prior to that, I think we'd only not found two miners in all those hundreds of years before that in similar catastrophes. In this case, no outcome at all.
7: Do you think that sad chapter would continue if this legislation went through without any changes?
10: The likelihood of another chapter like that happening is increased by this legislation if it's not changed and fixed properly.
7: Minister, while I've got you, I'm wondering about a completely different topic, Moana Pacifica. Do you have any news on the team?
10: Oh, look, we're still working on things. We're trying to get a clear understanding of what's involved, including the rugby union's attitude and what its criteria might be. It's sort of 11th hour, 11th, 59th minute circumstance for us. We're still working on it as we speak and had a meeting about it today, but I got nothing new to report.
7: Do you hold on to some hope that it's still salvageable?
10: Well, it should have always been salvageable, but the question is whether we had enough time to.
7: Do you think you do?
10: We haven't given up, but I just wish I had, 3.5 months to work on it, not 3 weeks max is what I had to deal with this matter. And it hasn't been long enough time, but we're still working on it.
7: Are you still speaking to people offshore, Samoa, Tonga?
10: Yeah, well, I've spoken to people offshore already and others have been involved as well, but the problem is the speed of this, the requirement to make a decision when the rugby union has got a set program of announcements as to what the playing agenda will be next year. And I do realise that this is because of Ford requirements for advertising and television and the whole 100 yards. But I wish we'd had far more time to work on it, because this has been preciously little time and a very difficult time to try and get on top of this issue. but we haven't given up yet. And also, how shall I say it? Don't get this misinterpreted. If we don't make it this year, we can still probably make it next year. That's the great optimism we have. But again, I can't sadly report anything new.
7: Thank you for your time. We appreciate it. That is New Zealand First leader Winston Peters. Schools and alternative education experts agree thousands of the most vulnerable and sometimes most difficult students need a lot more support than they are getting. An Education Review Office report published today says most of the 8,000 teens enrolled in various forms of alternative education leave without any qualifications and too many go on to benefits or crime. It is recommended an entirely new and better funded model for helping those who drop out or are kicked out of school. Here is our education correspondent John Gerritsen.
11: The Aero report says the number of teens in alternative education has doubled in the past decade and a growing number are only in their first year of high school. Secondary Principals Association President Louise Anaru says they often have complex problems.
12: It's students that aren't attending or engaging in school, and then a range of high and complex learning needs, disruptive behaviour and mental health and wellbeing needs. So it really needs specialist interventions.
11: Aero says most enrol with Te Kura, the correspondence school, but they'd be better off staying at school. It recommends more support, and Louise Anaru agrees that would help.
12: If we had these resources in schools, we could hire social workers, for instance, specialist teachers, teacher aides, and we could resource a learning program, like a short-term adaptive learning program aligned to the students' needs and then transition them back into the classroom, but keeping them on site and at school.
11: About 2,000 students a year go to alternative education providers who run small group face-to-face programs. They get about $16,500 per enrolment, less than half what a secondary school gets per student, and Aero says it's not enough. Michael Smith from Porirua provider Praxis says it's a long-standing problem.
13: Yeah, we just struggle away and doing a hell of a lot of fundraising. We're fundraising somewhere between $150,000 to $200,000 a year just to keep the doors open. At least for alternative education and activity centre provision, I don't think that's understood well.
11: Aero recommends a new model of alternative education with more registered teachers and opportunities to study the full curriculum at or near a school site, not online, which doesn't work well for teens with high needs. Lloyd Martin has been working in alternative education and youth work since the 1980s and recently completed research on the sector. He says the system needs an overhaul, but maybe not the one Aero has in mind.
14: If more teachers and more curriculum was the answer, then why didn't school work? I think the real issue with alternative education is the intersection between learning and developmental stuff, which addresses kids with trauma and neurodiversity and so on.
11: He says teacher aides and social workers do a lot of the heavy lifting in alternative education, but pay rates are low and they're hard to hold on to. And he says the entire purpose of alternative ed needs a rethink.
14: Some schools see alternative education simply as a dumping ground to get rid of their disruptive kids to. Ministry of Education tend to think AE is about fixing kids up and getting them back to school. Neither of those are particularly helpful or realistic positions.
11: Lloyd Martin says alternative education needs to be seen as a valid destination for kids for whom school doesn't work, not a temporary fix.
7: And that was our education reporter, John Gerritsen. It is just after 20 past five now, and you're listening to Checkpoint on RNZ National. If you'd like to get in touch about anything you've heard on the program, 2101 on text. You can also flick us an email. The address is checkpoint@rnz.co.nz. It is time for the news headlines now. Ko Karen Arnold DNA.
3: Thank you, Lisa. New Zealand First leader Winston Peters has met some Pike River families who fear the Health and Safety at Work Amendment Bill is about to make workplaces more dangerous. Mr. Peters told Checkpoint New Zealand First won't support the bill in its current form.
1: An investigation is underway into concerns raised about the conduct of the Chief Commissioner of the Human Rights Commission, Dr. Stephen Rainbow. Dr. Rainbow was appointed in 2024. He's made pro-Israel comments and described what he called the trans agenda. Justice Minister Paul Goldsmith says Christy McDonald KC will carry out the probe and report back to him. KiwiRail is urging people to report unusual behaviour after a surge in copper thefts. Chief Metro Officer David Gordon told Checkpoint the pilfering is unbelievably risky, with those stealing from live overhead lines facing electrocution or serious injury. He presumes the copper is being sold for scrap, but says prices haven't risen by much. The Defence Force has confirmed a New Zealand soldier was seriously injured in an attack at Canterbury's Burnham military camp on Friday night. Two men, aged 25 and 27, faced charges of wounding with intent to cause grievous bodily harm. The Defence Force declined to say whether they are also members of the Army. And a Brazilian woman has received a suspended one-year prison term in Seoul for repeatedly visiting BTS K-pop star Jungkook's house despite warnings to stay away. The woman, who has not been identified, began stalking the 28-year-old singer in December. On one visit, she rang his doorbell 133 times. Those are the headlines. A quick look at the short forecast from Met Service. Northland to Taranaki, cloudy today. Rain about Northland tonight, spreading elsewhere tomorrow morning, with thunderstorms and downpours possible about Northland and Auckland. Coromandel, Bay of Plenty and the Central High Country. Showers turning to rain tomorrow, some heavy falls. Gisborne to Wairarapa, also Whanganui to Wellington. Cloud increasing, isolated showers turning to scattered rain tomorrow afternoon or evening. Nelson to Westland, scattered showers becoming widespread with possible heavy falls tomorrow. Marlborough to Otago, partly cloudy with rain spreading northwards tomorrow. Fiordland and Southland, showers about Fiordland, spreading elsewhere tomorrow, turning to rain for a time. And the Chatham Islands, cloudy with a few evening showers tomorrow. It's 23 past five.
7: Ngā mihi e hō. Let's find out what's happening with traffic on our roads. And Bella Craig is here.
15: Kia ora, Lisa. Well, for rush hour traffic on Auckland's motorways, for those leaving the city centre, on the northern it's 50 minutes to Silverdale, on the northwestern it's 45 minutes to Te Atatū, and if you're heading south, it's just under an hour to Papakura. To Wellington, and it's the usual slow patches across the city. It's heavy heading south on State Highway 1 by the Terrace Tunnel, and on State Highway 2 it's slow north from Manor Park to Upper Hutt. In Christchurch, it's backed up on Rickerton Road heading towards Hagley Park, and State Highway 76 looking heavy eastbound from Addington to Waltham. And if we've missed anything or if you've got any updates, you can text us on 2101.
7: Thank you, Bella. Bella Craig there with traffic. DOC is crowdsourcing the hunt for a rare dolphin that's been seen cruising Northland waters. It wants to take a DNA sample to determine whether it is a Hector's or Maui dolphin. Either would be a special visitor. But a Hector's has only been spotted in Northland three times in the past 100 years. And Maui dolphins usually turn up a little lower down the North Island. The two are also very hard to tell apart, we are told. Joining me now from the University of Auckland is Associate Professor in Biological Sciences and Marine Science, Dr. Rochelle Constantine. Kia ora, Rochelle.
16: Kia ora.
7: Would it be pretty special to spot this this guest cruising around Northland waters?
16: Yeah, it's definitely an unusual event. As you've pointed out, there aren't many sightings of them over the years. The thing that's most important is to work out whether it is a Hector's dolphin, which are from the South Island, or a Maui dolphin, which is just along a very small section of the west coast of the North Island, because these are two very different important things to know. Which species it is the most important thing.
7: How difficult are they to tell apart?
16: They look exactly the same. So even though we know from genetics they've been separated for about 20,000 years, which is a long time ago, largely to do with the last glaciation event, we think, but they look exactly the same. So the only way we can tell them apart is through genetics. So it tends to be people will, depending which camp they want to be in, they'll call them either a Maui or a Hector's. But to be honest, until we get a sample, we don't know.
7: Even experts like you can't pick them in a lineup.
16: No, exactly the same. They're both about 1.4 metres. They've both got the black Mickey Mouse ear dorsal fin. They're both, you know, very curious. And yeah, they're the cutest little things. They're only found in Aotearoa, New Zealand, so they're pretty special to us. But yeah, for some reason, despite being separated for ages, they still look exactly the same.
7: You mentioned that one is in the south, Hector's normally, Maui on the west coast. Mm. Is it kind of weird that this one has turned up in the Bay of Islands?
16: It is really unusual. One thing that we've been noticing over the last sort of 20, 30 years or so is more and more sightings of these dolphins along the east coast of the North Island. And we think that's probably to do with protection put in place that has stopped. And we had a lot of deaths, particularly in fishing gear in the past, and good protection was put in place and the populations are increasing. So we think for hectares there's probably around 15,000 of them. So that means there's more of them potentially to move about. And so up that east coast of the North Island, we're getting more and more sightings. And so even though it's extremely unusual to have them all the way, you know, north of sort of Wairarapa, Hawke's Bay area, it's interesting. It's certainly interesting. And I suspect we'll see more as time goes on.
7: How do you get DNA from a dolphin?
16: Yeah, so a couple of different ways. The most reliable way is by taking a small tissue biopsy sample. So we have a very small surgical stainless steel cutting tip. It's only about 5 millimetres across and 7 millimetres deep. And then you shoot this small dart at the dolphin and it bounces off and it takes this really tiny bit of skin. The reason why that's the best way is because it's nice living skin. It's a very small wound that it makes. It heals very quickly. But that sample, we can then tell which species it is, because genetically, Hectors and Maui are very different. So they look the same, but genetically, they're very different. And so that's a really useful method. We can tell the sex of the animal and who it's related to, where it may have come from. Another way we can do it is by scrubbing. So we have like a scrubby pad on the end of a pole, and as the dolphin surfaces, you give it a scuff.
7: So is that like a pot scrubber, Rochelle, on the end of a pole, literally, that you just give it a little bit of a rough up?
16: That's right, a high-tech pot scrubber, yeah. But it's not great DNA because it's like slough skin. It's sort of less likely to have good living cells in it. So a small biopsy sample is our preferred method. And you can get it when you're at a little bit of a distance from the dolphin as well, which ups the chance of getting a sample.
7: So I understand, obviously, people have been asked to report sightings. What is the most helpful information they can gather while obviously leaving these majestic creatures to do their own thing?
16: It's really important if you see them. They have a rounded Mickey Mouse ear dorsal fin, so not the usual witch's hat-shaped one. So they're really distinctive. Take a photo, note where you are, and then you can either report it via an app called Sea Spotter, which is a New Zealand-based app, and Doc use that for getting sightings. But you can upload your photo, which is super helpful. Or you can report it through 0800 Doc Hot, which is the Doc hotline. And given that this is a pretty special animal and we would like to get information from it soonest, that'd be super helpful. So, if you let Doc know, then they're dealing with this alongside mana whenua in the region, and then they'll come back to us scientists and we can tell it. But one really interesting thing is that there was a dolphin there in Christmas last year in February, and it's got a very distinctive shaped dorsal fin. There's a slight flat back edge on it. So if anyone can get a photo of the dorsal fin sort of side on, not coming at you, but side on, that would also be very helpful because,
7: we'll crowdsource
16: that same
7: it.
16: Little one.
7: We'll crowdsource it, Rochelle. Someone will hopefully be able to get a picture. Thank you so much for your time. That is Dr. Rochelle Constantine there talking about the dolphin that's been spotted up in Northland. They're desperate for some more information if you can help. A 70-year-old Chinese woman who came to New Zealand to follow the religious instructions of a self-proclaimed sect leader was later found dead, wrapped in rubbish bags in Auckland's Gulf Harbour. The Crown says Shu Lai Wong was at the bottom of the hierarchy in a strictly controlled house in Orewa, where it's alleged she was starved, stuffed in a suitcase and likely suffocated. Four people on trial in the High Court at Auckland accused of Ms Wong's manslaughter, and the jury has heard closing arguments from the Crown and the defence.
17: The Crown says Kay Siau Liu was at the helm of the household where six women, including Ms Wong, his parents and wife, all submitted to him and called him the Lord. The jury has heard weeks of evidence of recordings and notes found in the house detailing what life was like there, including how Ms Wong was treated. Crown lawyer Henry Steele said she was described as evil and denied food for so-called misdemeanors, such as not kneeling straight and sitting on the ground. He says the evidence showed the defendants tied up Ms Wong after she tried to escape, which ultimately led to her death.
18: Apparently she's placed in a box or a suitcase, but a towel at some point is stuffed in her mouth. Obviously and unavoidably limiting the airflow, the amount of air that she has available to her, and limiting, if not preventing entirely, her ability to breathe.
17: Mr Liu, his wife Lan Yue Xiao, his mother Xiu Yun Li, and his father Jin Gui Liu all denied the kidnapping and manslaughter of Ms Wong. Intercepted recordings from the house revealed Kay Siau Liu coaching Ms Wong's youngest son to tell police she had died of a heart attack and that she wanted a sea burial. Mr Steele said Kay Siau Liu's many versions of what happened are made up.
18: That she had chronic health issues and that she wanted to come to New Zealand to die. And finally, that she wanted to be buried at sea. Now, none of those things are true.
17: Lawyer Nick Leader, representing Kay Siau Liu, argued that handwritten notes with threats such as, if you scream, you'll be put into a suitcase, aren't solid evidence that anything like that went on.
19: If you do, this is what will happen. But there's no evidence that this is in fact what Xu Lai Wang was told, or what the writer thought might happen, or what the writer is simply repeating what someone else had said.
17: Mr Leader says the most serious allegation Kay Siau Liu will admit is that Ms Wong was tied with soft rope. But Kay Siau Liu says that was done to keep her safe after she fell from a fence when trying to get to the neighbour's yard.
19: The defence says that the tying was done to keep her in place to foster her healing, keep her still, so that she wouldn't thrash around and cause any more damage. It was done to aid her, not to detain her. Keep her safe and secure.
17: Mr Leader says the defendants viewed what went on through a religious lens and believed that evil inside Ms Wong had killed her, but that itself doesn't mean Kay Siau Liu is evil. Kay Siau Liu's wife, Ms Xiao, told the jury during her closing that Ms Wong's death is a profound family tragedy and she feels remorseful. Ms Xiao says the Crown doesn't have the evidence to secure convictions.
20: They cannot prove the cause of death, the time of death. How can they charge? How can they, beyond reasonable doubts, to prove Kai Xiao and his family are responsible for Ms. Wong's death?
17: Ms. Xiao says the family did nothing wrong.
20: A panic decision made after a tragedy does not absolute equal to kidnapping and manslaughter.
17: Ms. Xiao did not explain what the panic decision was. Earlier, a forensic pathologist told the jury that there was no illness or any physical signs of what may have caused Ms Wong's death, but he said he couldn't rule out suffocation as a contributor. Lawyers assisting the court are expected to deliver closing addresses from Mr Kay Siau Liu's father and mother. Justice Matthew Downes will likely sum up the case to the jurors tomorrow before they retire to consider their verdicts.
7: And that was Lucy Shear reporting. To sport now, and it was record-breaking day at the Football World Cup as one of the game's greats broke the all-time scoring record. Argentina's Lionel Messi scored 2 goals against Austria to take his tally to 18 goals, but others are eyeing the record too. We're joined by sports reporter Felicity Reid. Wow, how did Messi secure the record?
21: Yeah, Messi's been in some top goal-scoring form on the world stage. He's now scored in his last 6 World Cup matches. That stems back to the last World Cup in Qatar as well. But his second goal today moved him past the previous record holder, who was Brazil's Marta, who had 17 goals in women's World Cups. This is what the lead-up to his 18th goal, courtesy of TVNZ.
22: It breaks for a loitering Leo Messi. He's got bags of options coming from the opposite flank. And a great stop by Schlager. But is Messi going to crown it all himself? He has to. Well, this truth is stranger than fiction. There were 4 or 5 Austrians in the way, but he found a way.
0: because he works miracles. And he is Lionel Messi.
21: Messi has now scored 5 times at this World Cup, which isn't bad for somebody who's turning 39 this week. But not wanting to miss out on the moment, the Guinness World Records posted on X to remind us some of the other World Cup records Messi had been breaking today. So most matches played by an individual, 28. Most matches won at 18. Most minutes played at 2,489. But there's a player who could chase down the goal-scoring record, and that's France's Kylian Mbappe. Mbappe is in his 100th international today. He scored 2 goals as well. That was against Iraq, to move to 16 World Cup goals in his career. France's coach is backing Mbappe to eventually claim the record. And given he's more than a decade younger than Messi, you'd think he's probably got another couple of World Cups in him as well.
7: So the contest within the contest.
21: Exactly.
7: Thank you, Felicity. That's our sports reporter, Felicity Reid. It is 24 minutes away from 6 now. Kia mo tonu mai. You're listening to Checkpoint on RNZ National. Time for the business news now. Ko taku hoa inaianei ko Nona Peltier. Nona is in the studio. Our latest employment confidence report, Nona, is breaking records for all the wrong reasons. What is the latest?
4: Yes, that's right. I was looking to see if there was any bright spots in this Westpac survey. It's one that they do regularly, and this one shows that the employment confidence index fell to its lowest reading since the survey began in 2004. So yes, that was a record. I thought, well, come on, there must be something bright in this report. So leafing through it, I found that the job opportunities, the outlook there was also at record lows, and when it came to earnings growth, yep, another record low. Job security, also a negative, and regional confidence. Well, surprisingly, Otago was a little bit negative on the outlook for the tourism sector. Yeah, and hospitality. So in every way, it was as negative as it can be. But on a brighter note, it was said to be as a result of timing because of the war. So we'll see.
7: Global financial services company Revolut is planning to invest more and hire more staff as its service expands to include business customers. What's the attraction?
4: Yes, this is an interesting one. So this is a global company. They have some 800,000 businesses on their books globally. They've been offering services in Australia and Singapore for some time, where numbers have grown quite large. So in New Zealand, they have been operating here for a few years, and they've got a number of customers. They say that their customer growth has been 96% in the past year. These are retail customers, not business customers. But amongst them, they do have people with businesses that have been saying, hey, can we open up a business account? Because it offers all sorts of innovation that is not necessarily available through other apps that are currently available in New Zealand. They generated more than 6.5 million transactions over the past year, and their revenue is up 99% on the year earlier. So they're saying the B2B business that they want to get into is going to be big, big, big. They expect huge demand, so much so they're planning to triple their workforce by the end of the year to about 90 individuals. And they're also going to invest $120 million over the next 5 years to expand its service. And I have just enough time to tell you they did apply for a banking license. They don't have one. They're a financial services provider, and they've been waiting since December 2024 for approval. So there you go.
7: Okay, let's do a whip around the markets.
4: Yeah, there. So the New Zealand Top 50 Index, it fell just 10 points. That's better than we've seen elsewhere, to 13,446. The Kiwi dollar, though, oh my goodness, it fell to just under 57 US cents. Yeah, 56.9 US cents, 81.7 Australian, 43 British pence, 49.8 Euro cents. Brent crude down 0.33% on the day, $77 a barrel. And gold down 1.5% to 4,128. Interesting times on the market. Asian stocks are also easing somewhat. Oil prices, the usual volatility. Nobody knows what's going to happen next.
7: Thank you, Nona. Nona Peltier there with business news. It is 5:40 now, and you're listening to Checkpoint on RNZ National. 0101 on text if you'd like to have your say on anything you've heard on the programme. You can also email us, checkpoint@rnz.co.nz. It is time for the news headlines now. Ko Karen anō tēnei.
1: Thank you, Lisa. New Zealand First Leader Winston Peters says he won't vote for Health and Safety at Work Amendment Bill unless there are rewrites. The bill would reverse many of the changes brought in after the Pike River tragedy, which killed 29 workers in November 2010. Mr. Peters met Pike River campaigners this afternoon. The country's cyber watchdog says many organisations may not be prepared for the speed and scale of attacks using artificial intelligence. It follows a warning by the Five Eyes intelligence agencies that AI is rapidly transforming cyber risk. The National Cyber Security Centre says instead of tens of software patches for protection, now there are hundreds. Waitaki District Councillors voted to trim a rates rise from 22% to 17% following backlash from ratepayers. Councillors agreed to find $2.5 million in savings and alternative funding at a meeting today. Tasmanian poultry producers are bracing for the arrival of the H5N1 strain of avian influenza, staring down a worst-case scenario of mass euthanasia. The deadly virus was detected in Australia for the first time late last week in Western Australia, and a second bird has since tested positive. And police say the driver of a marked car seen playing a video while on the road has been issued with an infringement notice. A video has been circulating on social media of the car with two officers inside driving while a video of what appears to be a FIFA match is played on a screen on the dashboard. A police spokesperson says both staff have been reminded of the high standards required when operating police vehicles. Those are the headlines. A quick look at the short forecast from Met Service. Northland to Taranaki, cloudy today. Rain about Northland tonight, spreading elsewhere tomorrow, with thunderstorms and downpours possible about Northland and Auckland. Coromandel, Bay of Plenty and the Central High Country. Showers turning to rain tomorrow, some heavy falls. Gisborne to Wairarapa, also Whanganui to Wellington. Cloud increasing, isolated showers turning to scattered rain tomorrow. Nelson to Westland. Scattered showers becoming widespread, possible heavy falls tomorrow. Marlborough to Otago, cloudy with rain spreading northwards tomorrow, clearing in the south. Fiordland and Southland, showers about Fiordland spreading elsewhere tomorrow, turning to rain. Chatham Islands, cloudy with a few showers tomorrow evening. It's 17 to 6.
7: Thank you, Karen. Bella is back with the traffic update. Bella.
15: Kia ora, Lisa. Well, looking at Auckland's motorways for those leaving the city centre. On the northern, it's 50 minutes to Silverdale. On the northwestern, it's 45 minutes to Te Atatū. And if you're heading south, it's just under an hour to Papakura. To Wellington, and there's still the usual slow patches across the city. It's heavy heading south on State Highway 1 by the Terrace Tunnel. And on State Highway 2, it's slow north from Manor Park to Upper Hutt. In Christchurch, it's backed up northbound on Papanui Road from Hagley Park to Heaton Street. In State Highway 76, looking heavy eastbound from Addington to Waltham. And any other traffic tips, you can text us on 2101.
7: Thank you, Bella. Bella Craig with traffic there. In Australia, work is continuing to determine whether the discovery of two seabirds infected with the deadly H5 strain of bird flu foreshadows a major outbreak of the disease that could have serious consequences for the country's native animals and its poultry industry. Our correspondent Nick Grimm joins us with more. Nick, how concerned are authorities over there at the moment?
2: G'day, Lisa. Yeah, there's a fair bit of worry, but as all the key stakeholders will tell you at the moment, they're not panicking yet. Of course, the so-called H5N1 strain of avian influenza has been spreading right around the world over the past few years, and our biosecurity experts have been warning that its arrival here on our shores has been, well, almost inevitable. But it finally appeared last Friday when a dead seabird was discovered on a beach near Esperance on WA's southern coastline, with testing confirmed that it and a second bird found nearby were indeed infected with H5. Now, the big worry here is that many of our native birds and mammals lack any natural immunity to H5, and if they do come into contact with sick or dead birds carrying the flu strain, it could quickly get established here and prove not only very difficult to eradicate, but could devastate animal populations. And that, of course, includes not only our native wildlife, but also agriculture, just as it's done overseas. There's been mass culls necessary on poultry farms there, and it's led to shortages of chicken meat and eggs, of course. Now, producers here did get a taste of what they can expect a couple of years ago when the relatively milder H7 bird flu strain caused the deaths of a couple of million chickens here, and it was a big setback for the industry. But government and industry insist they're well prepared to deal with the outbreak of H5 and that it's still too early to conclude we're seeing anything more than an isolated outbreak. Let's get more on that with the Australian Minister for Agriculture, Julie Collins.
5: We have learnt a lot from the two incursions of the H7 bird flu that we've managed to eradicate from Australia over the last few years. We've also obviously been learning from what we have seen overseas and some of the devastation that has occurred in terms of wildlife.
6: It's concerning because the impact overseas has been significant and we don't want to see those impacts here in Australia. It is not clear whether we are looking at two birds that may have contracted this virus overseas through flocks of birds overseas and have simply arrived at Australia for whatever reason. Alternatively, that being the best case scenario, the not so good scenario is that it's actually more prevalent in Australia currently and we've just found it. And that's what the testing will help us confirm.
2: Yeah, we're hearing there from the Managing Director of Australian Eggs, Rowan McMoney. So fingers are crossed that the latter scenario, the not-so-good scenario, isn't what we're facing. And until we know either way, the public is being urged against panic buying of chicken meat and eggs, with producers emphasising that the cases discovered so far have been found a long way from the majority of poultry farms, especially those in the eastern states. Even so, some major suppliers have put themselves into lockdown and free-range chickens are being moved indoors into housing, as the farmers put it, to try to keep them away from wild birds that could be carriers of the disease.
7: Nick, let's head to the top end of town. I love this. The Beanie Festival. It's been going for 30 years. Who knew there was such a thing at Alice Springs? Tell us more.
2: Yeah, indeed. Look, this one went right past me. Otherwise, I'm sure I would have been in front of the queue years ago to check it out. For the past three decades, beanie enthusiasts have been gathering in Alice Springs to showcase their handiwork with their knitting needles, producing the most elaborate and creative woolen caps that you can imagine. This year's event has been hailed as the most successful ever, with an impressive collection of top beanies vying to be announced the crowd favourite. And it hasn't just been a high standard of competition this year, it's also been the event's most successful turnover, with close to the equivalent of $500,000 of your dollars worth of beanies selling over the three-day event. Now, that's something approaching 8,000 of the hats getting traded. But of course, these are no ordinary beanies and no doubt examples sporting knitted emus, sheep, cockatoos and other animals have been fetching the biggest money. I should also point out that not only was this the biggest and most successful festival in the event's 30-year history, I'm sorry to say it has also been the last, with this year's gathering declared the final instalment due to the event getting too big for its existing venue and not to mention the volunteers who have long staged the event deciding it's time to hang up their hats after those three decades. Let's hear more from event organiser Joe Nixon, who was there to watch the event go out on a high.
9: I have mixed emotions for myself, and all the volunteers are feeling very sad, but there's still a really lovely vibe of great memories, great stories. It's been amazing for the last 30 years to see how we've grown, to share the stories, to share the love of the Beanie Festival. It's been amazing. It's just been a really good feeling, and I'm really happy that we've ended on such a big note. We've sold 7,856 beanies. It's just amazing. The people of Alice Springs who've come to support the festival over the years have just done an outstanding job making this a fabulous community event.
2: Joe Nixon is the organiser of the Beanie Festival, speaking there, Lisa, and apparently the festival has generated close to $5 million in total turnover over the past 30 years, so it's good to see that there's plenty of demand out there in Central Australia for something to keep the ears warm when the sun goes down in the desert. And on another positive note, organisers say that 30% of the money that they've raised over the years has been sown back into the Northern Territory's remote Indigenous communities, funding creative workshops for those keen to learn how to make their own beanies.
7: Nick, I feel you've undersold this. People need to go online and check out some of the pictures. There is one hat which I was truly envious of, and it had like a life-size bird, bigger than a chicken, with its full wingspan out and an extended neck. I mean, I don't know, this must have been a good 20 centimetres high, this bird on the top of the beanie. And there are some that are just like full depictions of people dining at a table with all the bits and pieces. It is incredible stuff. It is truly art, isn't it, Nick?
2: Yeah, indeed. And another with, I think, the winning hat, depicted two life-size black cockatoos in a loving embrace.
7: Who doesn't want a hat like that? Hey, very quickly before you go, because we're running out of time, tell me what's happening with Scary Mary, the Tasmanian devil.
2: Yeah, I'm pleased to report, and for the benefit of anyone who's been following her adventures, she is recovering from her 2 weeks at large in Queensland's Gold Coast bushland. She was, of course, found after an extensive search last week that involved sniffer dogs, thermal imaging drones and humane animal traps. But the excitement was quickly tempered by concern when it was discovered she was unwell. She was diagnosed with inflammation of the brain. But after a few days' recuperation, she's now been released from hospital and is back at her wildlife park, where she is hopefully continuing to rally under all the attention she's been receiving.
7: Fantastic news. Thank you, Nick. That is our Australia correspondent, Nick Grimm. It is 8 minutes away from six now, and you're listening to Checkpoint on RNZ National. Legendary music producer and industry titan Clive Davis has died at the age of 94. The Harvard-educated lawyer started in the legal department at Columbia Records and once declared he knew nothing about music. He went on to shape the careers of artists like Aretha Franklin, Bruce Springsteen, Whitney Houston and Janis Joplin. The BBC's Tom Dewsbury looks back at his career.
8: Clive Davis first started working at Columbia Records as a lawyer in the 60s, but it wasn't long before he became the label's president. They call me Mellow Yellow. One of his first signings was the Scottish singer Donovan. Plenty of now big names followed. Bruce Springsteen and Aerosmith, who mentioned Clive Davis on No Surprise. Clive Davis founded Arista Records in 1974, which became home to Dionne Warwick, Aretha Franklin, and introduced Whitney Houston to the world. Later on, Clive Davis also supported LaFace Records, which included Outkast. I'm sorry, Miss Jackson. And Pink. So you get this body. In 2000, Clive Davis was inducted into the Rock and Roll Hall of Fame.
7: And that report was from the BBC's Tom Dewsbury. Australia is now home to the man with the loudest yell. A Canberra town crier is the new Guinness World Record holder with a shout that booms louder than some rock concerts. He belted out the word now to secure the title, as the ABC's Stephanie Smale heard.
10: Cutting through the noise in our bustling world isn't easy, but Canberra's town crier has the decibels to do it.
12: Oh yeah! Oh yeah! Oh yeah!
10: His name is Joseph McGrail Baitup, and he's the new Guinness World Record holder for the loudest yell. His voice can hit a piercing 122.4 decibels.
23: It took me 7 attempts. The first attempt was about 115 decibels, and I'm kind of going, oh, maybe I might not get there. But I did.
12: My lords, my ladies and gentlemen!
10: The deafening roar that's less than a jet engine but more than a rock concert was recorded in a studio setup.
23: I had to have a sound technician that knew about decibels, all of that kind of stuff. He had to set up a decibel reader. I had to have a couple of witnesses. Then after it all happened, I had to get the report sent over into the Guinness World Records, and they had to ratify it.
12: Oh, yay!
10: Joseph McGrail-Baitup has surpassed Irish primary teacher Annalisa Flanagan, who's famous for shouting the word quiet at 121.7 decibels more than 30 years ago. He's been the town crier for Canberra and Queanbeyan since 2017 and points out there's not much crossover between that role and his day job cleaning air conditioners.
3: I guess I could be up a ladder saying, oh yay, oh yay, oh yay, your air con's clean.
10: Mr. McGrail-Baitup says he gave the Guinness World Record for the longest shout a go too, but at more than a minute long, it was too much of a stretch. Believe it or not, his shouting title is the second time he's scored a record though.
3: I had the fastest time to shoot 10 arrows, and that was 1 minute 0.03 seconds. Unfortunately, a year later after I got that, I was beaten by a 6-year-old from India.
10: He explains being so noisy is a far cry from his experience as a child.
3: I was really shy at school. I was the one that just would not make a noise. Then I joined the theatre. I've travelled Australia with a theatre restaurant, but now from being the quietest to being the loudest person on earth.
10: Kevin Howarth is the town crier for the Toowoomba and Darling Downs region in southern Queensland and a friend of the new Guinness World Record holder. He's hoping the title will raise the profile of town criers in Australia.
11: Joe has done so good with this. It's getting worldwide recognition. Everywhere's getting interviews in America and Canada and everywhere. And we just want more town criers in Australia because that's what it's all about.
7: And that report was from the ABC's Stephanie Smale. No doubt the guy had some chops, but I feel that Wallace Chapman could crush him.
13: Well, that's what I wanted to be when I grew up. I actually did.
7: Did you want to be a town crier?
13: I wanted to be a town crier. You know, you check into council meetings, you get your bell, and the rest of the day is, hear ye, hear ye, hear ye, council meeting adjourned for tomorrow. You could
7: be RNZ's crier. You could, you know, stealthily walk the corridors.
13: The long corridor.
7: Yeah, long corridor, sneak up behind people and go ring-a-ding-ding and then make an announcement.
13: Have we got our news in yet? Here ye, it's 10 to 5. Here ye.
7: Here ye, yeah, why not? I think we've created a new position for you.
13: I'm actually, I'll tell you what I am invested in though, Elisa. It's this blooming Tasmanian devil that you are fixated on.
7: I know, Scary Mary, I call it.
13: I've become quite interested as well.
7: Yeah, I want her to thrive.
13: Yeah,
7: I think they're kind of cute, even though they've always been depicted in cartoons as something that would chew your face off.
13: Yeah.
7: Yeah, cute as
13: that. Very cool, very cool.
7: What are you up to tonight, please, Paul?
13: Well, we actually crossed the UK to talk about this Keir Starmer, Andy Burnham issue there. I find it actually fascinating just why Britain can't keep hold of their prime ministers. And just something a bit interesting here, we actually, every week, we have this Kiwi Nuggets thing in a New Zealand-made brand. And today, the ultimate craft scissors that every Kiwi kid had. They were these Tullen snips, so you'd know them if you saw them. They had the plastic handle, and they were in every kid's craft box, so we discussed those.
7: They didn't just make sort of crafty kids' ones, didn't they make the really sort of industrial ones as well?
13: Exactly.
7: I did have an experience with them as a teenager when I got, you know, the old false fingernails and thought it was hot stuff.
13: Really?
7: And then ended up in the garden shed with Dad's Tullen cutters. Sorry, Dad.
13: Are you serious? Yeah.
7: Hacking off these, you know, whatever they were made of, acrylic or whatever they are, nails, because I couldn't do anything. Couldn't wind down a car window, couldn't do anything with these ridiculous nails. Tullens came to my rescue and it looked like someone had chewed my fingernails off, but, you know, I was able to function over the weekend until I could get them fixed up.
13: There's a story
7: so
13: for tonight.
7: So warm vibes towards the old cutters. And you're asking a question too. Quickly tell me that.
13: Very quickly, question of the day, is there a wobbly table? If there's a wobbly table at a cafe or bar, are you one of those people whose absolute mission is to fix it? Me, have to.
7: You have to, otherwise you end up wearing your food because someone picks something up, it adjusts the weight of the table, and next thing you know, beetroot's flying through the air and it's disaster on date night. And I mean, if you're paying $18 to $20 for a beer, you want to save every drop, don't you? You don't want to wear it, Wallace. You want to drink it, don't you?
13: Oh, yeah.
7: 2101 on text. Let Wallace know what you reckon.
1: RNZ News at 6 o'clock. Kia ora, good evening. I'm Karen McCarthy. A Mackenzie District Councillor has been reprimanded for aggressive and abusive behaviour towards staff at their Fairlie office. Councillor Frank Hocken has been absent from council meetings since April, when the chief executive laid a complaint about his behaviour. An independent report was presented to the council today. The report's author, consultant Bruce Robertson, says Mr. Hocken went to the office to raise a ratepayer's concern and pushed two senior managers who were trying to calm a volatile situation.
14: In fact, I consider the event to be aggressive and abusive to all staff involved and represents a health and safety issue.
1: Frank Hocken told councillors he was out of order that day, but also accused the council of weaponising the code of conduct process to silence a vocal critic. Alternative education leaders are backing calls for a funding boost for their sector. The Education Review Office wants an urgent overhaul of help for troubled teenagers. Our education correspondent John Gerritsen reports.
16: The Review Office says the system fails too many of the 8,000 students enrolled in some form of alternative education each year. About 2,000 are in small group alternative education programs that the Review Office says need more funding. Alternative education leaders told RNZ more money would help, but they also

0: taken by those stealing materials from the train network. The organisation is urging people to report unusual behaviour after a surge in copper thefts in the lower North Island. About 5 kilometres of cable has gone missing from the Wairarapa alone in the past 6 months. David Gordon told Checkpoint the pilfering is unbelievably risky.
1: To my mind, an extraordinary risky thing to do given the high voltage that is going through them. If someone steals from the overhead line and the power is on, they will be electrocuted and they will have serious injuries.
0: David Gordon says the thefts are hugely disruptive to passengers and can cost the organisation tens of thousands of dollars to fix. The driver of a police car seen playing a video on the move has been issued with a ticket. A video has been circulating on social media of the marked police car with two officers inside driving along the road while a video of what appears to be a FIFA match plays on a dashboard screen. A police spokesperson says the pair have come forward and been spoken to. The driver has been issued an infringement notice and both officers have been reminded of the high standards required when operating police vehicles. A Christchurch high school has been forced to close for 2 days because rodents chewed a fibre cable, cutting access to the internet and its servers. Repairs are being done at Hillmorton High after the staff were alerted to the problem yesterday morning. Principal Sam Ainsworth says the school will be open for just students in years 7 to 9 tomorrow and hopes to welcome all students back on Thursday. More records could be broken across Europe overnight as the continent boils in another early heat wave, bringing highs of more than 40 degrees Celsius. Already, at least 18 people are reported to have died from heat complications in France. Extreme heat alerts have been issued there and in the UK, Spain, Italy, Germany and Austria. The BBC's Justin Rowlett has more on the situation in Britain.
2: The UK's June temperature record, 35.6 Celsius, was set almost exactly 50 years ago. It could fall today, and if it doesn't, almost certainly will later in the week. The UK's all-time record temperature of 40.3 Celsius, recorded in Coningsby in Lincolnshire in July 2022, could also be topped. Scientists say these frequent new temperature highs are powerful evidence of how climate change is reshaping the UK's weather.
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0: The short forecast from Met Service to midnight on Wednesday, Northland to Taranaki. Cloudy today, rain about Northland tonight, spreading elsewhere in the morning. Thunderstorms and localised downpours are possible about Northland and Auckland, all easing tomorrow later. Coromandel, Bay of Plenty and the Central High Country. Showers turning to rain tomorrow, some heavy falls, localised downpours and thunderstorms also possible. Gisborne to Wairarapa, also Whanganui to Wellington. Cloud increasing, isolated showers today. Scattered rain tomorrow afternoon and evening, becoming more widespread towards Wellington and South Wairarapa. For Nelson to Westland, scattered showers becoming widespread about Nelson, Northern Westland and Grey tomorrow, possibly heavy falls. Marlborough to Otago, partly cloudy with rain, spreading northwards tomorrow afternoon, clearing in the south tomorrow evening. Fiordland and Southland, showers about Fiordland spreading elsewhere tomorrow, turning to rain for a time. And the Chatham Islands, cloudy with a few showers tomorrow evening. You're with RNZ National, it's 6 past 6.
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6: Yes, well, tonight we cross live to the UK for the latest on Keir Starmer. Many Labour MPs apparently shocked by the scale of his unpopularity when door knocking. Also on the panel today, we have third-year student Sorka Carr. She hit the wall trying to hold down a job and an unpaid midwifery placement. What's the answer? And will an Australian capital gains tax actually work in New Zealand's favour? We tell you how.

0: And on the panel plus tonight at 7, another edition of Kiwi Nuggets, the ultimate craft scissors that every Kiwi kid had, the Tullen Snips. And our question of the day today is this. If there is a wobbly table at a cafe or a bar, are you one of those people whose absolute mission is to fix it? Text me 2101. You can email the panel at rnz.co.nz. Here's a couple. Wallace, here is a hack. Coasters and chewing gum. It works every time. Another one here says, absolutely no to the wobbly table, must fix. Every time it moves, I get a fright. A folded napkin normally does the trick. With me this evening, Amy Hines, Deputy CEO, General Manager Advocacy at the Financial Services Council, former comms advisor to National. Amy, kia ora. It's great to have you here.
1: Kia ora, Wallace. Thanks for having me.
0: And Andy McCombs, brand and design consultant. Andy, how are you this evening?
2: Yeah, good. How's the view up there, Wallace?
0: The view's great. The view of the Harbour Bridge is fine, glowing, and it's flowing freely. Hey, just a quick word on this. Breaking news just out. Both Labor and National have taken falls in the latest One News Variant poll. Labor tumbling by 5 points. National enters the 20s for the first time. But the standout is Opportunity, which has risen to 4.6, just 0.4% off the 5% threshold, and that's enough to bring the party into Parliament at its fourth attempt. So the combined total for the two major parties is just 61%. That's the lowest it's been since 1996, the year of the first MMP election. So what do we got here? Labour at 32, that's down. National 29, that's down. Greens 13, up 2. New Zealand First 11, up 1. ACT is at 6, that's down 1. Opportunity 4.6, and Te Pāti Māori 0.3 at 1.8. So I've just put that on you now, Amy, but any top lines on that?
1: Look, I think it's probably also, I think we need to know it's a maturity in our MMP system for the fact that there should be multiple parties in this sense. I think also at the same time is I think we've got to reflect in the political world around the world if we look about the concept of a major party and what that looks like. You know, they're all kind of getting hammered in that way. You look at, you know, in Australia and lovely Pauline Hanson's, you know, eating everyone's lunch left, right and centre. Sorry to put her and eating lunch in the same sentence. But, I think we have to consider that. I think also more interesting, some of those underlying things, and obviously we haven't seen it yet, I haven't seen the data, so underlying from what I've been seeing in some of these polls is actually the undecideds continue to grow, on especially on issues, in 30% territory. So I think it's more a watch the space situation.
0: All right, what do you think, Andy?
2: Yeah, I've been more and more inclined to take the side on lowering the threshold from 5% into whatever the lowest percentage is in terms of the under 5%, so the one closest to 5, under 5, bring them in as well, no matter what. And I think more voices in Parliament, the better, the more diversity. They've got, I think, 14 parties in the UK Parliament and only one governing party. So I think bring more voices in, form these coalitions, and let's have a bit more representation.
0: Right. Yeah, okay. And in terms of opportunity, Amy, do you think they will do it?
1: I actually don't. I don't think they'll do it at the end of the day.
0: They'll just get close, but no cigar.
1: Yeah.
0: 5%. Are you saying that 5%, people don't realise just how hard that is
1: it's
0: on the day?
1: Really, really hard. I think those numbers on 5% are actually a huge amount of people. I think they'll be short.
0: Okay, because do you think so? So both of you think that Opportunity will not make it. 2101, what do you think?
1: And both Andy and I owe you cigars then if we're wrong.
0: Okay, all right, you're on. Okay. 11 past 6. Now, after feeling the heat from Labour MPs, Keir Starmer has thrown in the towel.
3: The question my party is asking now is whether I am best placed to lead us into the next general election. I have heard the answer of my parliamentary party to that question, and I accept that answer with good grace. Every decision I've taken has been about putting the country I love first. That is why I will resign as leader of the Labour Party.
0: He will leave Downing Street as the shortest serving Labour Prime Minister in history. It comes after former Greater Manchester Mayor Andy Burnham won a special election to Parliament, and he also made it clear he would challenge the party leadership. Now with us live from London is Dr. Mark Benister. He's from the School of Politics and International Relations at Queen Mary University in London. Dr. Benister, welcome to the panel here in New Zealand.
4: Hi, Wallace. Hi, good to be here.
0: It's great to have you on, Mark. Now, only 2 years ago, Starmer was riding high with an historic election victory. Explain this to us. What, in your view, happened?
4: Okay, so this is one of the more baffling things, I guess, in British politics that we've had. We've had we've had a rotation of prime ministers, and you can kind of explain each of them perhaps in terms of Liz Truss, economic failure, Boris Johnson, levels of corruption and so on, forced out by his party, Theresa May, a victim of Brexit. But Keir Starmer, it's a bit baffling, but I'd probably have a look at the fact that that huge majority, 174-seat majority, was built on a sort of a weak electoral basis, because it was really very much a vote against the Conservatives rather than a vote for Labour. And it was a very low vote share as well, which has plummeted in those 2 years.
0: Okay, that's very interesting. Amy, your thoughts?
1: Mark, surely all these changes, not great for the UK. You know, you're in a post-Brexit environment, creates uncertainty. Voters aren't necessarily voting in their prime minister. What's your view on that?
4: That's a big problem that we're assuming it's going to be Andy Burnham. The now former mayor of Greater Manchester, we're assuming he's going to be, there's been some kind of coronation. I've heard this morning, though, there may be some contest. But it's not a good look. He's not going to have his own mandate unless he calls a general election, which will be highly unlikely. And that's problematic in that we'll have a succession of prime ministers without who are what we kind of tend to call takeover prime ministers. It's not a good look, but you made a reference to Brexit. I think it's no coincidence that we've had this leadership churn in the last 10 years, and it's actually 10 years since the Brexit referendum now. So it's no coincidence at all. It's caused economic upheaval. It's caused political upheaval with the growth of resurgent kind of populist parties in the Brexit Party and then Reform. So it has a lot to answer for us leaving the EU.
0: Mm. Andy.
2: Yeah, well, it's a huge win for Andy's everywhere if Andy Burnham comes in. I'm kind of pro that, but Labour won in 2024 on the platform of change, and what they've really delivered is more of the same. Like, there are small wins that they can point to, but everything's kind of in the same state that it was before they won. And the historic commentary I find quite funny, because they went from 32.1% in, was it 2019, to 33.7, so like a 1.6% increase, and that's their huge victory. They won because the Tory vote collapsed. What I've really been thinking about in this time is that there are 14, am I right, with 14 parties in the UK Parliament, but only one can govern with their first-past-the-post system. And in your opinion, Mark, is it time that the UK switched to a different electoral system similar to MMP that we see more so in Europe and here?
4: Yeah, so it's really interesting that you raise this at this moment, because essentially, we've got multi-party politics out there. So we saw this in the recent local elections and the elections to our devolved administrations. So in Scotland and Wales. Now, raising this point at this time is really interesting, because Andy Burnham is in favour of changing the electoral system. So he's stated it prior to winning the recent by-election. So we'll see whether he carries that forward. But certainly our first-past-the-post system is not serving I guess the electorate particularly well, because you've got a range of different opinions out there, a range of different parties that are not really getting the representation in Parliament. And there's this, as you alluded to, this huge win bonus for one person if you can, for one party, if you can just get over the line in those constituencies. So yeah, we'll have to see whether it's something that constitutional reform is something that he pursues. Assuming he does get the top job.
0: Someone says, one of the listeners says, I understand that Starmer got fewer votes than Jeremy Corbyn. Andy Burnham has not indicated any different policies from Starmer. So far, he's just more personable. I mean, is that the number of it, Mark? I mean, really, what is he offering? Every single Prime Minister, from Rishi Sunak to Liz Truss, they always say, we are going to do politics differently. And the same old, or in terms of in the minds of the voters. I mean, what needs to change?
4: So I think I was interested to catch your recent poll out in New Zealand and whether. Yes. Where the main parties are similarly are not doing well, are falling away ahead of your election. But I think it's a lot more stark in the UK. So in terms of the collapse in support for the main party. So there's certainly an absence of trust around the main parties. Yeah, each party will say, yeah, we were going to change. We're going to have a change program. I think where Burnham will be different from Starmer, again, assuming he does become Prime Minister, then he has he's an MP from the north of England, from Manchester, which will make a bit of a difference. He has an agenda which is much more aligned to devolving power to the regions.
0: Right.
4: So I think we're going to see more of that type of attitude to try and fire up growth. He's a much better communicator as well. He can he'll be able to do the politics a little bit better than certainly Keir Starmer and some other of his predecessors, I think. So that's what we'll be looking for, definitely a change of style and so on. But I think there's a high expectation gap, I think, expecting parties and Prime Minister to solve a lot of the entrenched problems that there are in the UK, and that's the big challenge for any new Prime Minister.
0: Well, it's very nice to have you on, Dr. Minister. Thanks for joining us here in New Zealand.
4: Great. Thanks a lot, Wallace. Cheers. Thanks a lot.
0: Dr. Mark Minister there, live from London, the School of Politics and International Relations at Queen Mary University. Just a final word on that. In terms of, Amy, in terms of, the communicator, people say it doesn't mean anything, or it's not about sort of what they say, but actually people did say that, a total absence of charisma this guy had, like Liz Truss, like Rishi Sunak, like others.
1: But that's the problem there. Those people are appointed by the party here. I think this is the point, is the people of Britain aren't actually picking their Prime Minister here. You do need to have the ability to connect with people, everything like that. Also, the most ironic thing is these guys look the same. Have you seen them side by side? Like, actually, one just has grey hair, one has light dark hair. It's like one's here.
0: Good point. We'll see. 20 past six. By the way, if you have just joined us on the panel, that poll out today, the One News Variant, if you've just joined us, the news is Labour and National have taken falls in the latest One News Variant. Labour tumbling by 5 points. National enters the 20s for the first time since 2021. And the standout is Opportunity, risen to 4.6%. You're on RNZ National, the panel. It's 20 past six.
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0: And joined by Andy McCombs and Amy Hines this evening on the show. 2101 to text, email the panel at rnz.co.nz, on Apple and Spotify. Listen and follow. Now, here's a debate that's come and gone from the headlines. Should the government be paying certain students for their placements? Future doctors, nurses, midwives have to clock up hundreds of hours to qualify, and this makes them largely unavailable for paid work. Meanwhile, police and firefighters get paid for their training hours. Third-year midwifery student Sorka Carr joins us. Sorka, welcome to the program.
6: Kia ora, Wallace. Thank you for having me.
0: Tell us what it's like juggling placements with study and paid work.
6: It's honestly exhausting at the moment. It's a little bit hard to believe, thinking back in the last week, now that I'm on a two-week break of uni, how much I have done this year. It doesn't even feel real, the workload that I've done. It surprises myself when I think about it.
0: How many hours have you clocked up on placements so far?
6: From when I started in March 2024 to this week, 1,022 unpaid hours.
0: Wow. Okay. 1,022 unpaid hours. What do you make of this, Andy McCombs?
2: It's insane. I think it shouldn't be acceptable. I think, why don't we value carers in this country? We've danced around the edges recently with the free fees of first year, now third year, now gone altogether, some apprentices maybe, if you're lucky. And historically, nursing students would be, that have board paid for, they'd have, you know, a place to live, a fee to go into these placements. But doing some research, it looks like 1980s, what a time to scrap everything. Australia is an interesting...
1: There was a massive market crash there, Andy, just FYI.
2: Oh, well, I feel there's another one around the corner. Australia pays eligible teachers, nurses and midwives during placements, so why don't we? And my question for you, Sorka, is, we can answer this off the air, is there any urge to fly off to Australia and to greener pastures? Have you felt that pull? Have your, the other students, have you noticed them wanting to jump the Tasman, go to where the money is?
6: Do you know, Andy, and I feel bad for my classmates if they're listening in, because we've all had this moment. Any student would be lying if they said they haven't considered it. Yeah. I considered it last year when I looked at the time and saw $40,000 of a student loan, and I thought, holy heck, how am I going to pay this? I didn't get into midwifery medicine for the money. So working over in Australia, particularly where it's private healthcare, which is not at all what I'm interested in. I mean, you know, for the public healthcare, for working for people, for wahine, I have been tempted to for a year at the end of my degree to pay it off. But I gave myself a mental slap and I was like, that's, you know, you can do it. Other people do it. But everyone has been tempted by that. I know girls in my class whose plan it is to move. I've seen midwives come and go in my time studying here at Wellington. We've got someone recently who's planning to move to Australia.
0: What's your debt, if I may ask?
6: Currently, it's $51,000.
0: Okay, and you're unpaid. What do you make of this issue, Amy?
1: Look, I do think this needs to be sorted out. And I do think, these hours should be covered and paid. I wonder if there's a policy option here in regards to, you know, obviously there's that voluntary bonding system, but that's once you graduate. It's only for certain medical fields as well. But I wonder if it should also extend backwards in regards to the training aspect, because I also think, that would help in regards to fill gaps, make also people see other places to potentially, train and stay there and continue the profession there from that aspect. And I wonder, do you think that would help? Like, if at the same time you had a bonding situation that would, keep you here in New Zealand, but also it would cover your training hours, but also once you graduate from there and, take that hit off your debt, or also at the same time, obviously it's a cash payout. So, yeah.
6: I think that's the exact kind of incentive that people need to not only get in the program, but to stay, and then to further that, to stay in the country as well. Mm. Absolutely, yeah.
1: So, okay, problem solved. We just need to sell to the politicians.
0: Well, what do you think? I mean, you must be, if you're, you're juggling 16-hour days to make it to a degree, just a very simple question or a comment, you must be really tired.
6: Oh, I am. I really am. I think I look good today because I've been off for like 2 days, but I'm shattered.
0: So do you think, to be fair, do you think it's sustainable? If you want to give midwifery, if you want to give your profession a good, a good chance, and also to be buoyed and joyed by it and actually to do well in it, it'd be fair to say that this makes it that much harder.
6: It absolutely does. It's like unnecessary hurdles that you have to jump over when it comes to filling up your car to drive to placements, because many of your shift work hours are like overnight. So
0: do you get paid for that? Do you get paid? No. What?
6: No. So you're forking out for, if you can get a day shift and the trains are running in Wellington, then you can get a train. But over 90% of the placements, we're paying for our own fuel to drive to. And then further that, you pay for parking at the hospital because it's the middle of the night. It's not safe to be walking through Newtown and Wellington just to get free parking. So that, and that's just one aspect of it. And so you're also taking the time out of your day to then go and travel. So you're worrying about petrol, you're worrying about groceries, you're worrying about, do I have everything ready to go to this next placement? There's just unnecessary, like, additional worries that could be covered.
0: That can't be. That would have to be looked at, surely, Andy. At least, well, not at least, but actually covering the cost of getting there.
2: You'd think so. And with both the leaders, the Chris's, looking at the polls tonight, all they have to do is listen to Usoka, and the popularity will rise, the problems will be solved. We actually just care for the carers and provide some solutions.
0: Okay. Someone says, yes, pay our midwives, nurses, optometrists, dentists, students during their placements. They've done years of study. They've got massive loans, yet we pay 18-year-old unskilled apprentices on building signs. Hey, very nice to have you come into the studio, Sorka. So on a final note, so it's back to placement tomorrow?
6: It's not. I'm off for 2 weeks. So okay. Uni's at break for the middle of the year. There's a couple of girls that will be on call placement, so they're on call 24/7 through this break. But in 2 weeks' time, I'll have 2 weeks of classes, and then I'm straight into another six-week block of 40 hours a week.
0: All right, good on you. Hey, nice to have you coming
6: in.
0: All right, Sorka Carr, their third year midwifery student. What do you make of that? You can email me. Does this sound like you, or could be your son and your daughter, or yourself? 2101, or you can email the panel at rnz.co.nz. On the show tonight, we have Amy Hines. We also have Andy McCombs. Hey, just a word on before the headlines. Private commercial operators are launching more rockets into space, carrying more people and pursuing more ambitious missions than ever before. So Afternoons did an interview on this. Space tourism is on the cusp. You've got Virgin Galactic, for example, reopening seat sales in March at $750,000 per passenger. Katy Perry, she was on an all-female space ride last year. Lucky her. I just want to go around the panel. Amy Hines, would you be keen on going into space?
1: No, I'm good. One, because I actually think that whole Katy Perry fiasco thing just put me off.
0: Yeah, like, really?
1: Yeah, it ruined it for everyone. Like, have you watched that whole thing?
0: Well, yes, I did.
1: Oh,
0: and it was a bit of
1: it
0: was a bit OTT.
1: Like, yeah. I'm good. It literally ruined it for me. I seriously would have said yes before, but that ruined it for me. Yeah.
0: Okay, Andy McCombs, are you a space traveller?
2: I would love to, but I'm in the same boat. Jeff Bezos has ruined it for everyone. Yeah. It's so cringy. Did you see when he took William Shatner up and it was this life-changing experience and he's like, we've got to protect this planet, and Jeff Bezos is too busy to listen because he's spraying champagne over models, and it's like, come on.
0: I can't believe it. You two, you wouldn't even go to a little planet like Pluto, Andy?
1: A little planet like Pluto. Do you know the solar system, Wallace? Just pop over to Pluto, shall we?
0: Well, at least Venus.
2: Venus is another story.
0: I can see Venus in you. Andy, what about Uranus?
2: Oh, I go there every night, Wallace. Anyway, right. After headlines.
0: Yeah, okay. Yeah. I'm looking lost for words. All right, you're on the panel. It's said National Time for Headlines.
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7: Mackenzie District Councillor Frank Hocken has been reprimanded after an independent report found he was aggressive and abusive towards staff. He admits being out of order, but accuses the council of trying to silence a critic. Alternative education leaders say schools must stop looking at their sector as a dumping ground or a quick fix that can return teens to regular classrooms. A review says the system fails too many of the 8,000 students enrolled each year. KiwiRail is seeing a surge in copper thefts in the lower North Island, and extreme heat alerts have been issued in France, the UK, Spain, Italy, Germany and Austria. In France, at least 18 people are reported to have died from heat complications. Those are the headlines. Our next news and weather at 7.
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Whitney Houston, musical icon Clive Davis, who kickstarted the careers of so many, Aretha Franklin, Santana, Janis Joplin, Bruce Springsteen, and on and on. And he also spots a teenager in a New York nightclub in 83 and signs her to Arista Records. He personally mentors her, curating her material, and guides her to become one of the best-selling vocalists in music history. And her voice is beyond the league of just about everyone before or since, and that person is Whitney Houston. Have a listen.

0: Whitney Houston, Andy McCombs, tell me you're a fan.
1: So good, Wallace. This might be the best song you've ever played while I've been on.
0: Thank you. Not saying much from coming from you. You always hate my music.
1: No. The Doobie Brothers occasionally is nice.
0: The Doobie. Amy?
2: Big fan.
0: She
2: love belting that out. Like her a voice, of wines with a her good voice, group of girls. You know?
0: Her voice is so amazing, isn't it?
2: It is very,
0: it's
2: very
0: good. It's just so strong. And people say I walked into that joke. It wasn't a joke. That's the thing. It was, someone said, Wallace is the only person that deserves to get into trouble for that Uranus joke. It was so obvious it was coming.
2: Your listeners really don't know you. Like, he's actually this innocent. He had no clue.
0: So good on the guy who said it. It was very well timed. I was rattling off the planets. I wasn't thinking of anything else. Okay? Just putting it out there. All right.
1: Good thing the BSA's going, right?
0: yeah, very good. 6:34, you're on the panel, RNZ National. You are with Andy McCombs and Amy Hines tonight. And don't forget the panel plus on tonight. It's going to be a cracker as well. Every second week we have this thing called Kiwi Nuggets, which we profile a New Zealand brand. And this week it's the Tullin Snips. Now, these are a particular type of scissors that every kid had in their craft box or at school. You'll know them if you see them, the Tullin Snips. There you go. All right, it is time for I've Been Thinking. Amy Hines, take it away.
2: I've been thinking about positivity lately, and here we go, I can't even say it. But anyway, particularly after the incredible atmosphere around Wellington last week with the Super Rugby final, there was a buzz in the city, people were excited, optimistic, and backing their team and city. Mm. Even inside the stadium, the energy was electric. There was a sense of fun, pride, and lightness that, frankly, I haven't seen in Wellington for quite some time. It got me wondering whether Wellington has become a little too focused on what's wrong. At times, it feels like they've developed a bit of habit of finding fault in everything rather than celebrating what's going right. Not to say we shouldn't debate issues or hold strong views. Of course we should, but perhaps we've lost our ability to enjoy ourselves and see the positives when they come along. The Wellington I saw last week was confident, proud and optimistic. Maybe the city doesn't need a new slogan or a grand plan. Maybe we just need to remember the spirit of absolutely, positively Wellington.
0: I love that. I love that, Amy, because it's actually a city I love, having spent some time there, and it deserves to be, you know, the headlines, I think, sometimes get a bit negative, mm-hmm. And we forget that actually, in the heart of it, it's a rockin' city.
2: That stadium, I have never, ever seen that vibe before, even an All Blacks match or anything, how loud they were singing the anthem, how onto it they were in singing songs. They were there and enjoying themselves, and even on my train on the way home, people were still singing.
0: Oh, really?
2: Yep.
0: It's fantastic. I
2: started it, but
0: we've got two Wellington panellists. I mean, do you feel the same, Andy?
1: Greatest city on earth, Wallace. I've visited a few cities around the world, and I wish it I had not lived in Wellington growing up and discovered it later in life, because I feel like I should go and explore the rest of the world some more, but it just draws me back. I love it. We've got everything.
0: Yes, well, on a final night, my wife, Tab, and my little boy, a little junior, they were wondering just a little, son-mum getaway. They looked around the country and thought, where shall we go? They've decided to go to Wellington.
2: So
0: they'll be there in a couple of weeks' time for 4 days, and they've got an itinerary, and they cannot wait. So, very good. Okay, amazing. Andy McCombs, I've been thinking.
1: Less positivity, but I've been thinking about my mates at the Centre for Family Violence and Sexual Violence Prevention, formerly known as Te Puna Aonui, formerly known as The Joint Venture. Following the news the other week that over a third of roles are going to be cut, and it's my old job, so I've bit of a personal connection. But there was an excellent piece, I think last week, for On Checkpoint, where an advocate said shut it down, and an expert, the chief executive of Te Kupinga, the National Network for Family Violence Services, really sang its praises, and I think we should listen to the experts on this matter. Family violence and sexual violence are really complex problems, and they won't be solved with another restructure. What we need, good education, safe and healthy homes, and funding for our carers, as we just heard before. So, long story short, save the centre, save the institutional systemic knowledge. They're an incredibly talented, hardworking, knowledgeable, passionate bunch of problem solvers. So just let them work.
0: You've worked in the space, but haven't you, Andy?
1: Yeah, 2.5 years at the centre, and I left at the start of this year. It's just, you'll never meet a team like it. They're so knowledgeable. They've got all the answers. I think we just need to listen to them.
0: Yeah. All right, very good. Andy McCombs, Amy Hines, you're on the panel, RNZ National. It is 6:38.
3: 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It's the panel on RNZ National.
0: Now, don't forget, that question today is it's an everyday question here. At a cafe, do you get peeved off when you sit at a wobbly table? Are you one of those people who actually have to fix that table? 2-1-0, because I tell you what, I cannot concentrate. Are you like that as well? But actually, this is going to be the piece of feedback of the whole night. I'm going to read it out to you here. Listen to this. My toddler has been so sick, but he got off the couch to come and help me dish up blue cotton rice for his tea, his favourite, and then you played Whitney and he started dancing to it, showing me that he's getting his spark back. Love the panel. Thank you, Wallace and crew. Isn't that delightful?
1: It's beautiful.
0: Isn't it? So there you go. Whitney Houston played for a reason. Very good. I run a small business in Wellington. We have the kindest, most generous customers, and this is simply a reflection of the wonderful people here. It is the best city, and it deserves better than the boring rhetoric spouted by some of our politicians and others with a platform, says Jilly. There you go. A bit of a Wellington positivity for you tonight. 6:40, and this is very interesting, this story here. A capital gains tax and negative gearing changes will pass Australian Parliament this week after Labor cut a deal with the Greens in the Senate. It could reshape Australia's property market for years to come and put 75,000 extra young Aussies on the housing ladder. Tax breaks for landlords will be scaled back. Negative gearing will be abolished for new investors, and the current 50% capital gains tax will be replaced with an inflation-linked method that existed prior to 1999. But will that push some businesses this way? It has upset some business owners in Australia. With us, Neil Craig, and he's the head of Sales NZ, Link Business Brokers. Neil, nice to have you on the panel.
4: Thanks, Wallace, Andy, Amy, for having me along. And yeah, it's certainly an interesting time and a lot of interest in the story across Australasia. So,
0: well, you have franchises across the Tasman, quite a few. So you are in an ideal position to tell our listeners what you're hearing.
4: Yeah, there's definitely been an uplift in business owners thinking what's next and how long am I prepared to stay? You know, business owners have been through quite a torrid time over the last number of years. GFC, if I go back in my banking days, GFC in 08, 09, you know, followed by a couple of really strong years, and then obviously into the COVID period. And, you know, there's been a global tough time for a lot of business owners in the last number of years. So we've seen a 39% uplift in inquiries in the Australian market, down, you know, primarily in the East Coast of Australia, which is the biggest business centres for us. And business owners starting to think, you know, one is do I sell before this happens or at what point in the next couple of years? We've also got a generational aging population of business owners through that baby boomer population.
0: Right.
4: So there's been, it's been described as the silver tsunami of generations in the bank and business brokers have been talking about this for a number of years now of these businesses looking to transition into new ownership. So we think there's a really good time. Coupled on top of all of this is the, I suppose, this launch into AI for corporate and all businesses. That's going to fundamentally shape things differently. But the great thing about New Zealand businesses, and I'm an immigrant, like a lot of people in New Zealand, but I've been here for 26 years. And we know that Kiwis love to be business owners and they love to be in control of their own destiny. So we work with a lot of people to help them become business owners and set up and plan for their own wealth creation through business.
0: Okay. All right. Stay there, Neil. Let's get our panel involved. Amy Hines.
2: Neil, look, I actually think we should be aspiring to go cut Australia's lunch. And I think we should be really working on this really hard in regards to what we can do here. If we were to do anything further, because obviously the tax setting is what made people wake up to, and obviously there's a long way to grow in Australia, whether those settings remain the same or not. But if they were, you know, what are the barriers need to be removed, do you think?
4: Oh, look, that's a great question, and I'm probably not qualified to answer from a political perspective or an economic perspective. But I think, yeah, New Zealand's a more friendly place to do business from a tax perspective right now. We know, you know, the current government is really supportive of the current settings, but, you know, who knows where we're going to be in the next 12 months with, you know, the polls that you were talking about earlier. But right now, as business owners are in a really good sweet spot in New Zealand, we're starting to see a pickup in the economy, and we're in a confident position right now.
2: Yeah.
0: Okay, Andy McComb.
1: It feels a bit like the vice versa as well with, you know, if we have a change of government and the tax settings change, that might put people off. But the same in Australia, like this is just new policy that they've probably had before and that was repealed once before and the cycle continues. But it sits a bit uneasy with me, New Zealand being sold as a tax haven. It feels a bit like when your mates would come around after school and eat all your food and then fly home. And I've worked for organisations that were New Zealand founded and then Aussie bought. And the top brass would fly in and out every, you know, fly in on a Monday, fly out back to Sydney in their million-dollar mansions on the Friday. So my question is, and maybe it might be too economical, but what risks do you see for New Zealand if we continue down this path of low tax and crumbling infrastructure?
4: Yeah, I certainly wouldn't call it low tax, but it's in the current position, I think we're in a really positive space. I think the lifestyle in New Zealand is, you know, has its benefits for people. Yeah, nothing is going to stay the same forever. The one thing we can guarantee is change is a constant. So there's no certainty in anything. But right now, you know, I chose to live in New Zealand because of the lifestyle, because of the people and the way we do business, and I love it. And I've brought up my family here, and I think, you know, other experienced business people may be looking at New Zealand saying, actually, you know, while we've got the youth going that way, and you were just talking to the midwifery lady just before, we'll see more people starting to think, do I come and look this way? What businesses are coming up for the market? We can do global business from New Zealand. The world is a lot smaller in the current situations now, so why wouldn't you base yourself out of New Zealand rather than Australia?
0: Okay, how interesting. Neil, I hope you don't mind me asking, because you've got me really interested now. You've alluded to sort of coming here from somewhere else. Where did you hail from originally?
4: Originally out of Zimbabwe, which, as you can imagine, in the late 90s, early 2000s, when the whole structure changed, it became, you know, New Zealand's land of milk and honey, and 26 years later, I'm still saying the same thing.
0: You still enjoy it, New Zealand?
4: Oh, look, I love it. You know, I in Zimbabwe, I grew up with great schools, education, good sports, great lifestyle. My kids have had the exact same growth in that little country next door to the big country. And, you know, I feel very comfortable that we made the right decision all those years ago. Our kids have grown up, been educated, and been successful here as well.
0: There you go, Amy.
4: That's what you get.
0: Nice to hear a bit of a business positivity around New Zealand.
2: Oh, I agree. And I think exactly what, you know, what's been said here, what Neil's saying here is, like, you know, this opportunity is also for us to grow the pie here. Right. So you know, the more we grow the pie, the more that we have the opportunity, like we said there, midwifery students, you know, we can cover that. And we've got to be aspirational to grow that pie as opposed to cutting it in different ways. And I think this is the situation where Australia's got themselves into, right? They've already cut it different ways than we had. And they're cutting it again all the way through. And again, and, you know, and we have, you know, memes about the Prime Minister now being a 49% shareholder in people's businesses and that. But, you know, and it's a mindset also about, actually, we can grow this pie, we can be aspirational, we can be, you know, the South Pacific business hub if we want to be, and we've just got to go out there and do it and make sure the settings are right.
0: Would you agree, Neil?
4: Absolutely. You know, we're a great country. We can do things well. We've got good connectivity globally. Yeah, I absolutely agree, Amy.
0: Very cool. All right, Neil Cragan, the head of sales, NZ Link Business Brokers here, franchises across the Tasman. Kia ora, Neil. Thank you. Very good indeed. All right, you are on the panel, RNZ National. Remember, on Apple and Spotify, listen and follow Amy Hines and Andy McCombs this evening. Just a little bit of feedback here, because we had quite a few on paid placements. Regarding paying students on placement. I was a student too, but we need to look at the other side. A student midwife is a responsibility. They cannot practice on their own. They are actually student practitioners. To offer a student a placement is an actual cost to the provider. And a worry, of course, I understand their need for money. They need to recognise they are not an asset to the work, but a cost. Ooh. One more here. Paying for students for their hospital shifts would be great, but midwifery students do an equal number of hours with self-employed midwives. This involves hours on call, attending clinics and postnatal visits, and lengthy births. Midwifery students are often parents with young children. The whole training system is really tough on your students, and I'm deeply respectful for each and every new midwife that we have. Good on you. Very nice. Thanks for your feedback this evening. And speaking of feedback, now our question of the day is this. So, the question is, if there is a wobbly table at a cafe or a bar, are you one of those people whose absolute mission is to fix it? Because me, I cannot even concentrate on what you are talking to me if the table wobbles. So here's a bit of feedback here. Wallace, absolutely no to the wobbly table. I must fix it. Every time it moves, I get a fright. A folded napkin does the trick. Blanche says, definitely a wobbly table fixer, Wallace. I cannot stand it. Another one here. Most tables and cafes have adjustable feet. The number of times I've had to show the owner, manager how to adjust them is just ridiculous. Someone says, Wallace, I'm autistic and anything distracting means I can't focus. Someone says, absolutely stop the wobble. It's so distracting. Okay, so tonight's hashtag stop the wobble. Richard and Marlborough, how are you, Richard?
5: Good, thanks, Wallace.
0: Lovely to have you on. The nation cannot wait to hear what you are about to tell us about table wobbling.
5: Well, as my daughter would say, it's something that really hacks me off. I fold up beer coasters, menus, newspapers, all sorts of things to try and stop a wobble. And if I can't, then I'll move to another table.
0: Yes.
5: One of the things that I do a lot is I lean on tables and then I occasionally stop leaning on it. And if it wobbles, the table moves and whatever's on there often spills.
0: Oh, so, I can hear it now.
5: Horrible.
0: It's horrible. Richard, stay there. Let's go around the panel. Amy, what do you think of this?
2: I didn't even know this was a thing that triggered people so much. I'm quite shocked. Like, this is like the whole people who wear socks to bed kind of thing. Like, I just didn't know it was triggered people so much on this. I'm quite, like, it's a revelation for me. It doesn't register for me on the, yeah.
0: How come it doesn't register? Here you are, you're catching with an old friend you haven't seen in 3 years, wondering how they're getting on. Meanwhile, the table is wobbling like a little earthquake from underneath you.
2: I literally cannot remember the last time I've ever had that happen either. Like, so, no, it just doesn't register. It's not an irksome thing for me. No.
0: Richard?
2: Sorry.
5: No, it happens often enough for me to think that it's something that hacks me off.
0: Yes.
5: And when I heard your question, I thought I have to answer it.
0: That's right. Good on you, Richard. Stay there. Andy McCombs.
1: I'm noticing that at the studio table, Catherine Ryan's chair, it's all bolted down, so she saw to that. I would go the opposite way, and if the table's wobbly in a cafe and I've got my hard sourdough toast and my long black, I would cut as hard as I could so that the table's really wobbling and things are spilling. I'd make a scene to make a point. I shouldn't have to be the one fixing the goddamn table. The cafe should be doing it.
0: Well, that's the point, isn't it, Richard? That's why I think that's what irks you and I. That it's a given when you're there.
2: Is anyone raising this with the cafes, guys? Like, responsibility here. Like,
0: Richard,
5: I wouldn't waste time asking the cafe to fix it because it would take too long. It's much easier
2: but
5: to try.
2: Gavin,
5: and fix
2: do you then go back to the same place?
5: I'd just go to a different table next time I was there.
0: Yes, same.
2: Vicious cycle you guys are creating for yourselves. Like, you're your own worst enemies, I feel like.
0: Richard, stay there. Let's get a little more.
1: I think a pack of 4 feet from Bunnings is about $4. So maybe we should all just be carrying around a spare foot on us to fix every table we walk by.
0: John in Wellington says all outside coffee tables should only have 3 legs. 3-legged tables don't wobble, Richard.
5: Yes, and that's a great idea. Great idea. Should be made law.
0: Another Baz.
2: Because we need more law.
0: Baz says, Wallace, in Paris, no sidewalk tables wobble. They have three legs. End of problem. Design issue. Another one here. 101 dining room management. The stable table check before service is standard procedure. I do believe that service levels have dropped. This is very interesting. Richard, you're a mine of information. And before you go, someone says this. My solution is I always carry a wedge in my handbag.
2: Come on.
0: Is that something
2: like
0: that
2: really,
0: you might...
2: Is this what we're resorting to?
5: I don't have a handbag. I usually just have a wallet in my pocket. So
0: okay.
5: I just improvise with whatever's there.
0: Good on you. Very good. All right, Richard, thanks for that. There you go. So like me, cannot stand wobbly tables in cafes. Aaron says, having worked in bars and cafes, the simple way to solve the wobble is to rotate the table around or a quick bit of chewing gum under the offending short leg. Oh, that's interesting. That's very interesting. Very good. All right, now it's 6 to 7 here on NZ National. We are the panel. Nice to have you company finally on the show. It's Fast, Furious, Fierce. It is the high-speed spectacle sport roller derby. It's a full contact game played on roller skates. Players score points by lapping the opposing team. Highly competitive. And next weekend, Rotorua will host a major bout between Auckland's Volcanic City Rollers and the Motley Crue, is what they're called. Now, Layla Robinson is the coach of the Salford City Steamrollers. They've put on this fundraising match. Layla, kia ora, great to have you on the panel.
6: Good evening, thank you for having me.
0: Describe a typical match or bout. This is real rough and tumble stuff, isn't it? It's quite a spectacle.
6: It is. It's incorrectly been likened to rugby on skates. The incorrection there is that there is no ball, there's just humans. So it's, yeah, very
0: wow.
6: Full contact, high energy, lots of jumping and agility and strength. It's got everything.
0: I love it. I've never been to a game live. I love watching it on YouTube. It's my chance to. Andy.
1: Well, I love this. 90% of my friends are lesbians, so of course they all love this. I've got a friend, Claire, who's getting into it, but is struggling to come up with a name. So if, just put that in the back of your mind. If one pops out, a good roller derby name for Claire.
0: Very
1: but,
0: cool.
1: They probably won't be able to make it up to Rotorua. Just so I'm wondering, will this be filmed, live streamed? Will we be able to watch from down in Wellington?
6: Yes, it will be live streamed. Actually, Wellington Roller Derby streamers are going to be coming up for it. They have for the past few versions, so that's amazing. So we'll have the link to that on our Facebook page. But Wellington also has a very, very strong roller derby league called Rick the City Roller Derby, and they skate at Kilburnie Rec Centre, so you must attend one of their events. Really, really great.
0: Super cool. So we're talking... We're talking Slam Rock 2026, Saturday, July 4 at 6 p.m. This is the Southern Trust Sportsdrome in Rotorua. Amy Hines.
2: I mean, never mind my question about how many ACC claims there are, but... my whole question is you know, how do people find this sport? Although maybe Andy's just answered that in a different way, but how do people typically find this sport?
6: To a degree, it is still somewhat of an underground sport. I guess it's not something that we grow up learning about in school and like rugby and netball and those kind of things. I guess most roller derby leagues and roller skating organisations have a Facebook presence at the very least. So if you're on Facebook, I would search for like in Rotorua, I'd search for Rotorua Roller Derby or, you know, just your city and the sport name and you will find us. We are out there. There are about 15 really strong leagues in New Zealand. We're stoked to be welcoming Volcanic down. They are, descendants from the original New Zealand Roller Derby League. It used to be called Pirate City Rollers.
0: Yes.
2: Yeah. Well, that was going to be my next question for you, Wallace, is what team are you following? Because the watching on the YouTube thing just blew my mind that you do this in your spare time.
0: Not in spare time, but, well, it was. I did an interview a few years ago, actually, about roller derby when it first started, and I just was quite riveted because people would dress up, it was alternative edge, it was a bit punk, it was a bit emo. Am I right in saying that, Layla?
6: You are, but the sport itself, the on-the-track game, has evolved quite a lot.
0: Oh,
6: so
0: right.
6: A lot of athleticism, a lot of strategy, and with that, it's taken a lot of that, well, not a lot, but it has taken some of that edge off, and with Slam Rock, we keep it there as a hark to the original modern reinvention of roller derby, yeah, with the cool music and air guitar, a bit of a punk edge, yeah, but it is a really inclusive sport, so it's welcoming to anybody, any size, literally anybody, so yeah, it's just so life-changing to be involved with.
0: Good on you, Layla. Kia ora, thank you for that. Slam Rock, Saturday, July 4, 6 p.m, Rotorua, Southern Trust Sports Dome. Thanks for joining us.
6: Thank you very much.
0: That's Layla Robinson, the coach of the Sulphur City Steam Rollers. Here's one on a final note. Wait. Can someone please explain, using physics, why three-legged tables don't wobble but four-legged tables do? I'll leave that to our listeners. If you can explain to us in terms of physics, get in touch. 2101. Meanwhile, a little bit of Whitney, Amy Hines, Andy McCombs. Fantastic show.
1: Thanks,
0: stick
1: Wallace.
0: Around.
1: Thanks,
0: we are going to be talking about the Tullin Snips.

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1: RNZ News at 7 o'clock. Pomarie, good evening. I'm Karen McCarthy. Abuse survivors say they are still fighting for genuine recognition of what happened to them 2 years on from the Royal Commission of Inquiry into Abuse in Care. The government last year lifted average payments from $20,000 to $30,000 and has implemented a new common payment framework. Some survivors say redress is still not meaningful and the system remains overly bureaucratic and focused on protecting institutions. Advocate Ken Clearwater says the redress system is failing survivors.
2: These guys' lives were destroyed from childhood. They were kids in a place of horrendous trauma, abuse and violence, and so they grow up in that way and they haven't been able to change their lives.
1: Ken Clearwater says many people have limited means, few employment prospects and difficult living situations. Labour is down 5 points to 32% in the latest One News Varian poll, but could form a government with the Greens and Te Pāti Māori. Between them, the left bloc would have 64 seats to the right's 60. With National down slightly to 29%, the results point to the major party's lowest level of support since the first MMP election in 1996. Opportunity has gained 1.3 points to 4.6, within a sniff of the 5% that would get the party into Parliament even without an electorate seat. The Greens are up 2 points to 13%. New Zealand First is up 1 to 11. ACT is down 1 to 6. And Te Pāti Māori is on 1.8. A Mackenzie District Councillor has been reprimanded for aggressive and abusive behaviour towards Fairlie office staff. Councillor Frank Hocken has been absent from council meetings since April, when the Chief Executive laid a complaint about his behaviour. An independent report into the matter was presented to the council today. It says Mr Hocken went to the office to raise a ratepayer's concern and pushed two senior managers who were trying to calm a volatile situation. Mr Hocken told councillors he was out of order that day.

0: A court has been told a religious leader never kidnapped one of his followers, whose body was found wrapped in rubbish bags in Auckland's Gulf Harbour. The Crown says 70-year-old Xu Lai Wang was one of six women who lived in servitude to Kai Xiao Liu and his family. It says she was starved and later stuffed in a suitcase after a failed escape. Four people deny kidnapping and manslaughter. Standby lawyer Nick Leader says Mr. Liu would admit that Ms. Wang was tied with soft rope for safety after she was injured in a fall.
1: The defence says that the tying was done to keep her in place to foster her healing, keep her still, so that she wouldn't thrash around and cause any more damage. It was done to aid her, not to detain her. Keep her safe and secure.
0: A pathologist said there were no fractures or signs of illness or physical injury to cause death. In sport, Argentina's Lionel Messi has claimed several records as his country beat Austria in a Football World Cup pool game in the US. The win sees them progress through to the round of 32. The ABC's Tom Wildy reports from California.
2: Messi scored twice to move two goals clear of former Germany striker Miroslav Klose as the World Cup's all-time scorer. The 38-year-old has now scored 18 times at the tournament. He has also scored all five of Argentina's goals in the 2026 World Cup. His first goal also meant he has scored in six consecutive World Cup games, a feat only achieved twice before. No player has ever scored in seven straight games. Messi will have a chance to set that record when Argentina plays Jordan on Saturday local time.
0: That's the news.
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0: The short forecast from Met Service to midnight on Wednesday, Northland to Taranaki. Cloudy today, rain about Northland tonight, spreading elsewhere in the morning. Thunderstorms and downpours possible about Northland and Auckland, easing later tomorrow. Coromandel, Bay of Plenty and the Central High Country. Showers turning to rain tomorrow, some heavy falls, localised downpours and thunderstorms also possible. Gisborne to Wairarapa, also Whanganui to Wellington. Cloudy with isolated showers, scattered rain tomorrow afternoon and evening, becoming widespread towards Wellington and South Wairarapa. Nelson to Westland, scattered showers becoming widespread about Nelson, Northern Westland and Grey tomorrow, possibly heavy falls. Marlborough to Otago, partly cloudy, rain spreads northwards tomorrow afternoon, clearing in the south tomorrow evening. Fiordland and Southland, showers about Fiordland spreading elsewhere tomorrow, turning to rain for a time. And the Chatham Islands, cloudy periods with a few showers tomorrow evening. You're with RNZ National, it's 7:06.
5: Good evening. Welcome to the Panel Plus. Wallace Chapman here. Nice to have your company on Apple, on Spotify. Listen and follow. Let's talk about paid placements firstly. A bit of feedback on that. Tertiary institutions used to pay $35 an hour per nursing student placement to hospitals that students pay through fees. Students pay for placements. A basic training wage is long overdue, is Katrina's point of view in Wellington. And this from Margaret. Wallace, around only 60 hours. I was on a secondary teaching studentship with hundreds, maybe thousands of others. Our fees were paid by the education department. Our fees were paid, and we got a midget salary, £5 per weekly, I think. We paid by teaching for the same number of years as our degrees took. We didn't repay money unless we left teaching before those years were up. Our year at Teachers College was not repayable in that sense. It was an excellent scheme, lasting for decades, I believe. I've often wondered why on earth there is no such scheme today for nurses, midwives, doctors, etc., as well as for teachers. There you go. In just a moment, we are going to be talking about the Tullin snip. It was a scissor in every kid's craft box. It was at school. It was in the cupboards. Susanna Lautawa, kia ora, how are you?
6: Kia ora, Wallace.
5: Can you recall the Tullin snip?
6: I'm going.

0: like this with my hand? Did it have a particularly strong spring?
1: Well, Michael Smythe is our Kiwi Nuggets guy, and he's going to be talking about not giving him too much away. Michael, is this on the right?
2: That's correct. It was more like secateurs than scissors because it did have a spring in it. So it had a clip to close it, and when it was unclosed, it was in the open position.
1: It's a Kiwi thing. Amazing, yeah. Hey?
0: I'm left-handed. I like them.
2: It's not quite a Kiwi thing, okay. But we will get to that when it started off as a copy.
1: Oh, okay.
2: Of an
1: all right.
0: That's a Kiwi thing.
1: Yeah.
2: Exactly.
1: God, school wasn't school without the talent sniff. If I can recall right. But the question of the day, gosh, what a wonderful response. And that is, do you get equally annoyed at a wobbly table? Here you are trying to concentrate. You're catching up with an old friend, James. He's just bought himself a spa pool or a Segway. You're trying to concentrate on the words, but you can't because why the table, Susanna, is wobbling. Wobble, wobble, wobble. Wallace, here's a hack. Coasters and chewing gum. It works every time and it's semi-permanent. Absolutely no to the wobbly table. We must fix it. Every time it moves, I get a fright. One here, Wallace. If kitchen tables tell, my table sported a wobble for a few years. My three-year-old niece was visiting and sitting, having her lunch. She announced emphatically, "What's wrong with this bloody table?" Later that day, I messaged my sister to say, "Please tell Emily the table is fixed," said Brenna. Is that something that gets on your goat or you've never really thought about it, Susanna?
0: Wallace, your question has taken me back to the 1990s when I was a maitre d' in a well-known brasserie in Manhattan in New York City.
1: Wow!
0: And I used to have a pocket full of little specially designed plastic wedges that were there to sort out any wobbly table.
1: Amazing.
0: Because usually a wobbly table is to do with the floor, not the table.
1: Oh, I see.
0: And Keith McNally, very, very well-known New York restaurateur, had a massive problem with seeing wedges of paper napkins. And, of course, in the 1990s, dare I say, those little books of matches that people would often use. But when I go out, no. The minute I see that table wobble, I don't want it to be a talking
1: point. Oh, I see.
0: I just try and put my foot on it. I try and balance it out and I will keep my foot there.
1: Oh, okay, so you don't want
0: to... No, I'm that person. Yeah, I need to placate.
1: You don't want to go up to the bar and say, look, can I have three coasters, please? What a great story. So here you were in New York and it was
0: yes,
1: a thing.
0: Yes, we all had a little pocket full of these little plastic wedges.
1: That's amazing.
0: Three would sort you through a shift.
1: Do you have any solutions as a designer? Because a lot of people are saying,
2: your story take me back to the 1950s.
1: Yes.
2: Not that I was personally experiencing this, but Garth Chester, who was a furniture designer of the curvy plywood chair fame, also designed a three-legged table to go with his three-legged bikini chair, and especially for cafes. One of the first cafes in Queen Street, Auckland, the Cardoro Cafe, was one of the first to put chairs and tables on the pavement.
1: Really?
2: And the solution to an uneven surface is a tripod, is a three-legged chair or table.
1: So that's the solution, yes. Just following up on that, someone says, a tripod is the most stable three legs, will balance on the ground. Four more legs if there's any unevenness on the floor. Only three legs will be touching at any one time. Mm. I'm interested about this cafe that I was always wondering what was one of the first cafes that put tables outside.
2: Yeah, Cardoro, C-A-D-O-R-O, a couple of Dutch guys who were designers themselves designed the interior. I don't know who was running the kitchen or who owned it, but they were looking for a very compact, get as many customers into the floor space or the pavement space as possible, so they went for a triangular table and the bikini chair?
1: No.
2: Well, imagine a chair that's got a triangular seat.
1: Yes.
2: And then it's got two parts to the backrest.
1: Yes, I do.
2: Which are kind of triangular too. And I don't know that he called it a bikini chair. I think the customers called it a bikini chair.
1: There we go. The things we learn, Susanna.
0: Yeah. The things we learn.
1: Yes, indeed. Very good. All right. So now we're going to be talking about the talent snips. Here's just one before we get to Susanna. Tullinsnips, we've got a pair, very cool. Husband bought them a few years ago. Great in the garden, even though I don't take them out there, says Anne from Kirikiriroa. There you go. All right, now, of course, Emile Donovan is away on afternoons for a month. Susanna Lautawa is in for a month. Susanna, what is on nights tonight?
0: It's quite a full program. I'll try and get to the point as swiftly as I can because I do want to hear more about the Tullinsnips. The challenge I just want to add to the Tullinsnips is that they weren't so good with doing curves, very good with straight lines. Anyway, I'll leave that there. The challenge of data security, data breaches, private information being made public. Dr. Alex Baird's coming in, Auckland University's Dr. Alex Baird. We're going to talk about how systems fail our information and what we can do about it. The New Zealand Garden Bird Survey, it's in its 20th year. It starts on Saturday. We just want to get a jump on it, talk about what birds are in our gardens now, if that's changed.
1: You'll get a wonderful response to that.
0: It's fascinating. Yeah. I won't ask you now because you've got other conversations underway. 50 years ago this week was a massive snowstorm hit the whole country. Where were you? 1976. I know. Yeah. We'll get to that. I've got a little story, but
1: very cool.
0: After 8. Plus, of course, today, the Southern Hemisphere Fiction 100 list announced. Paula Morris is on the list, is also part of the organisers who put it together. We're going to find out all about it.
1: Very exciting. Very exciting. And that is only here on Nice at 8 o'clock. Susanna, kia ora. Great show lined up. Nice one. The table leg wedge is called a poon.
2: What was that?
1: The table leg wedge is called
2: a poon.
1: That's what it is. People are saying it. Right. We were travelling as a family in Europe for several months. We thought to invent a little silicone wedge that went on your key ring for exactly this purpose. There we go.
2: Well, all right. You leave your keys under the table leg and when you walk away.
1: Yeah, well, maybe. Okay, so it is 15 past 7, time for Kiwi Nuggets. Now, have a listen to this.
3: That up to some snips. This is quite a floppy piece of card, which is good to make a finger puppet out of. So it bends quite easily.
1: Oh, you can just see the scissors card. You can just see them, the Tullinsnips. So that is, of course, the immortal children's play school, and always in reach for craft projects was a pair of snips. They weren't scissors. They were shears. They were snips. There's a picture of them on our website, rnz.co.nz/thepanel. And classrooms everywhere were stocked to the gunnels. Now, Michael Smythe is the head of Kiwi Nuggets here. Comes on every so often. Michael, Tullinsnips. Tell us about them. Who created the Tullinsnips?
2: Well, they were a copy of an Argentinian product. That, to start with, the story began in 1971. A fellow called John Huff bought a metal manufacturing business and registered his mother's maiden name as the Tullin brand. It was a common and protected Kiwi economy back then to copy overseas designs. Nobody knew who we were and cared enough to challenge us. So somebody came back from Argentina with these universal snips and they were copied. An Italian businessman discovered the Tullinsnips at a 1972 European trade fair. And his Swiss-based company placed an order for 150,000 units. Improving production efficiency to increase volume became urgent. First, they perfected the angle crop method of pressing the steel blades to create a blunt cutting edge.
1: Oh, right.
2: That worked more like a guillotine than scissors.
1: And that's the difference. Yeah, got it.
2: And then there was a very lucky blunder. They overloaded the cyanide bath used to case-harden the blades, and that resulted in a thinner case-hardened skin. And that made the blades less prone to chipping. Previously, they'd been quite brittle, and so that was a unique selling proposition. This confounded the experts. Their one European metallurgist declared it highly sophisticated. And Tullin's long-lasting blunt cutter could be cut everything from plastic cling wrap to metal coins.
1: Metal coins?
2: Yeah. Yeah, could anything as thick as that. Yeah. So an agreement was signed up with the European agent to supply 200,000 units a month for 3 years.
1: Oh, my goodness.
2: Meanwhile, Tullin needed to get their local marketing act together because they weren't selling particularly well locally. In 1975, John Huff and his executives attended lectures at Auckland University. One lecturer, Steve Bridges, father of John Bridges, impressed them so much that they hired him. He said about shifting the company culture from production-focused to communities to customer-centric. They did market research and found that Tullin's multi-purpose snips were seen as cheap and nasty, uncomfortable to hold, and they were let down by a catch that would fall off easily and get lost.
1: Oh, okay.
2: So they also found that there were three groups in the household with unmet cutting needs. people in the kitchen.
1: Yes.
2: Blokes in sheds.
1: Right.
2: And the children at the craft table. So
1: amazing,
2: much,
1: isn't it?
2: First, they designed a much improved general cutter with a more comfortable handle, and Peter Davies came up with a kitchen cutter that could be conveniently mounted on the wall. Meanwhile, European customers were not ordering the original cheap and nasty snips. The supply pipeline was full and 2.5 million unsold units were languishing in warehouses.
1: Oh.
2: So the agent walked away from his contract. Tullin embarked on a desperate trip to sign up distributors in each country. Armed with the new designs, they re-established a successful export market. And funnily enough, they were able to get somebody to give away the unsold 2.5 million with packets of soap powder. Free with every packet of
1: what
2: soap powder.
1: What a great story.
2: So then Roy Bladen designed the blokey work cutter with a holster included that you could fix on your belt.
1: Yeah.
2: And Peter Davies developed the child-friendly mini snips.
1: Okay.
2: By 1978, over 10 million units had been sold, with over 90% exported to 30 countries. So during the 1980s, the R&D focus shifted to using stainless steel for high-end blunt cutters and also for scissors. Peter Davies devised state-of-the-art production technology, which involved importing New Zealand's first robot to grind the cutting edges of scissor blades. In 1985, John Huff began seeking investors because the capital investment required to get this up and running was beyond his resources. And the upshot was that he ended up selling Tullin Industries to the British company Wilkinson Sword, who agreed to buy all facets of the company, even though they were not really interested in the blunt cutters, despite sales having by then exceeded 20 million. Wilkinson Sword's eyes were on the production technology that could make a pair of stainless steel scissors every 10 seconds, 24 hours a day.
1: Oh, okay.
2: Why were they interested in that? Well, because their scissors had always been manufactured under license by the Finnish Fiskars company. So becoming the owners of a world-leading scissor manufacturing technology in remote New Zealand was a chance in a lifetime.
1: That's amazing.
2: Now, to cut a very long story, dramatic story short,
1: that
2: involved fires and building a new factory in Wiri.
1: Yep.
2: Not to mention some very interesting things between the American government and the Longy Labor government to do with nuclear-free.
1: Yeah, that's for the book.
2: Delayed things. Anyway, Fiskars happened to buy Wilkinson Sword. And when the Fiskars executive eventually came to check out their little New Zealand outpost, they found an about-to-be-commissioned highly innovative scissor-making operation that threatened their existing plants and employees. So they closed it down. The blunt cutter plant was packed up and sent to the Wilkinson Sword factory in Wales, where it died of neglect.
1: Are you kidding?
2: It did.
1: That's sad.
2: But all is not lost, Wallace.
1: Okay. In final note, postscript.
2: Here we go. 2019, Aucklander Dave Salisbury launched a new range of Tullin snips with stainless steel blades, which can be bought online and around the world on Amazon.
1: Okay. Amazing, isn't it? Someone says, I believe there is a pair of snips somewhere in my dad's garage along with a heap of other relics from the past.
2: I don't... The ones that are made now, I think, have a sharp cutting edge. They're advertised as razor sharp, so I don't think they're blunt cutters anymore.
1: The key is the blunt cutting, isn't it?
2: It was.
1: That's the key.
2: But they were a mild steel and they had a coating on it, but they could get rusty. But that didn't stop it working well. Maybe you didn't want rusty ones cutting your vegetables.
1: What I find interesting is this, am I going to find a note, that, on one hand, it's really just a pair of scissors or a pair of snips, but actually it's more about the refinement of the technology that goes into what makes it work a treat and what makes it unique. It's fascinating, isn't it?
2: I know, and the work that Steve Bridges did with those two guys, Roy Blade and Peter. Peter, I worked with back at Fisher & Paykel way back. He was an engineer, and Roy Bladen was an engineer who'd worked in the space industry. He came to New Zealand on a working holiday and ended up sticking around because he got this job. But it was Steve Bridges' focus on what was going to make it work for the end user. So they were much more comfortable. And you didn't have the family fighting over who'd taken the snips.
1: Yeah.
2: Because
1: great stuff.
2: That was what was happening before.
1: Michael, are you a fan of the band Santana?
2: Yeah, I was back in the day. I recorded some interesting titterangy parties. It's got to be that good because I can vaguely remember
1: them. Okay, I see. So interesting titterangy parties. All right, well, here is a little Santana. Another artist discovered by Clive Davis. We played another Clive Davis discovery earlier, Whitney Houston. I'll be waiting off the amazing album Moonflower. Have a listen. Michael, thank you again.
2: Thank you.

0: There you go. Stephen Tauranga says, Santana, if you like yacht rock, you've heard Yacht House. Really cool genre of music. It's probably the sort of Santana that you might not have heard if you heard of his later sort of more commercial stuff, but there's an album, a double album called Moonflower, which is ultra Santana, if you're a Santana fan, of which I am. So there you go. Another artist discovered by Clive Davis. It is called I'll Be Waiting, off the album, the extraordinary album, Moonflower. 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
2: 2 years on from the Royal Commission of Inquiry into Abuse and Care, some survivors say they are still fighting for genuine recognition of what happened to them. The government last year lifted average payments from $20,000 to $30,000 and has implemented a new common payment framework. But some abuse victims say the system remains overly bureaucratic and focused on protecting institutions. The latest One News Verian poll puts Labour down 5 points to 32%, but still able to form a government with the Greens and Te Pāti Māori. The results point to the major party's lowest level of support since the first MMP election in 1996, with National down slightly to 29%. KiwiRail is at a loss to explain a sudden spike in copper being stripped from the network. Chief Metro Officer David Gordon says vandalism is an ongoing problem, but it's been particularly bad in the Wellington region over the past 3 months. KiwiRail is asking people to report unusual behaviour on the train lines. Police believe emailed threats to schools and other institutions across the country are low risk. Multiple organisations received a series of threats this morning. And a police driver has been handed an infringement notice after a marked car was videoed on the road with what appears to be a FIFA match playing on a dashboard screen. A police spokesperson says two officers have come forward and been spoken to. Those are the headlines. Our next bulletin at 8.
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0: 7:32 on RNZ National indeed. Now, New Zealand. Land formed by volcanoes, including some still active today. And this week on Our Changing World, Claire Kincannon meets a researcher analysing ash deposits to determine if a future eruption might release dangerous levels of hazard chemicals. And Claire learns about a voyage to Vanuatu and the Solomon Islands to study the gases and aerosols of an active volcano chain.
8: New Zealand is a nation of volcanoes, some long extinct, such as the two that, millions of years ago, formed Banks Peninsula outside of Christchurch. Akaroa Harbour is the flood cone of one of them. Auckland City is built on a group of over 50 volcanic cones and craters, with lava caves networked below the streets, houses and greens. In the Taupō volcanic zone, many are still active, such as Ruapehu and Nauru Hoi. Whether active or extinct, volcanoes have determined not just the topography of our landscapes through their distinctive shapes, but the surrounding environments too, through their lava and their ash.
9: If that gets deposited on the land, it can either help fertilise the land, but also it can, the chemicals themselves can cause hazards.
8: Kia ora, nau mai haramai ki te ao hurahanga, ko Claire Kincannon tēnei. Bear with me, it's head cold season. This week's episode is all about volcanoes. Later we'll hear about an adventurous expedition to study the volcanoes of Vanuatu, a project that faced a number of unexpected setbacks.
10: And we even had a waka struck by lightning.
8: But first, Dr. Jenny Hopkins, a senior research fellow at Victoria University of Wellington, has long been interested in volcanic ash, or tephra, as it's sometimes referred to.
9: Almost every eruption that happens, the magma that comes up is broken apart, and that breaking apart forms the volcanic ash that gets thrown out of the eruption. And the volcanic ash gets deposited on the land, and my job is to go and find it and look at the chemistry of it.
8: It's mainly the flavour of the underlying magma, coupled with what happens during eruption, plus then environmental interactions, which determines the chemistry of the ash. And the active volcanoes in New Zealand differ across their magma types, ranging from low to high silica content, which is how volcanologists like to classify magma. If a volcano erupts, there are kind of two hazards related to ash, says Jenny.
9: Because we haven't had a really big ash eruption in living memory, it's kind of something that people don't necessarily think about. But if we give a bit of context, so the really recent Te Māori eruptions from Tongariro, they closed down the airport, they stopped traffic on the roads, and that was a teeny tiny little like eruption.
8: Te Māori is the name for one of the craters on Mount Tongariro, which erupted in 2012.
7: An overnight eruption at Mount Tongariro has forced people out of their homes and prompted a warning from civil defence of an ash threat to much of the central North Island. Truck driver Bryn Rodder was one of the first people to report the incident.
11: As I was coming up from Wairu, I'd just come up onto the second rise, up onto the plateau, and I saw this beautiful big cloud, and I thought, yeah, that looks like a volcanic plume. Just as I thought, that was a dizzy great big orange flash. That was about midnight, and the trucks coming towards me have been on the CB saying, yeah, look out for the ash dropping down to Rangipo because it's getting quite thick. And they're right, and so I was down to 40k going down there because it was, every time a truck came towards me, it was just this cloud of ash I couldn't even see through.
8: The eruption fired out some chunks of rock, one of which smashed through the roof of Kitatahi Hut. Luckily, there were no deaths or injuries. The fine ash dispersed as far east as Gisborne. Roads were closed and flights were delayed or cancelled. So that's threat one, the physical presence of the ash. But the other thing to think about is the chemical makeup of the ash. Because this is linked to the type of magma under the volcano, testing the chemical makeup is done routinely by volcanologists. It helps them link past eruptions and volcanoes together. However, there's some information missing from this standard chemistry check. And this is what Jenny is particularly interested in.
9: Generally, we don't look at the kind of harder to analyse elements. So the examples there would be sulfur, fluorine, chlorine, and kind of heavy metals. So cadmium, arsenic, things that we know are going to be quite hazardous. And so the plan is to kind of focus in on those elements and analyse those which hasn't been done before to be able to understand what kind of concentrations of those elements are going to be erupted from our volcanoes.
8: These elements are harder to analyse because they're what's known as volatile. That is, they have low boiling points and can vaporise easily into the air, and some can dissolve in or interact with water. For the Te Māori eruption, there was a moderate level of these volatile chemicals found in the ash, but because it was quite a thin ashfall, there wasn't a major health or agricultural risk. That wasn't the case for the 1995-96 Ruapehu eruption. Here's a snippet from Mary Argue's 30-year anniversary summary for Morning Report last year.
12: The eruptions cost the local economy millions in tourism dollars. The ash caused havoc, closing highways and airports, shorting power pylons, and wrecking the turbines at Rangipo Power Station. Agriculture also took a hit, with the ash on the ground poisoning about 2,000 sheep.
9: Livestock and animals will ingest the ash that falls onto the surface, and that can cause all sorts of issues. It's about the certain elements that get into their system.
8: When thinking about any future ash hazard from an eruption of our active volcanoes, the important question is how much of each of these chemical elements would that volcano release?
9: Well, we don't know the amount of sulfur or the amount of chlorine that has been erupted out of Auckland, and we don't know that for Taupo. And so it's those things that my research is hoping to do, is to try and look at some of the most recent eruptions in order to get those ranges that we might expect to see from that volcano itself.
8: We're chatting in Jenny's office at the university. Behind her are a stack of large plastic boxes full of samples of volcanic ash from around the country. This is part of the TEFRA New Zealand database and includes ash from recent eruptions back to about 4 million years ago. Part of the work that Jenny and a research assistant working with her are doing is analysing the chemistry of this ash and assembling all the information into a database. She pulls out a sample to show me.
9: This is one of our boxes, and in it You can see we have bags. They have the name of the eruption that it comes from. And so if I open this one up, this is Tahua Tephra. So this is actually come from Mare Island. It's about 6,000 years old. So this is quite a small sample. But in here we have a map and then pictures of the samples themselves, where they've come from. And then the little smaller baggies have samples in them that have had various things done to them. So we might have a bulk sample, which would be just the sample we've taken from the ground, that's nothing's happened to it. And then what we do is we slowly process these samples through so they get sieved.
13: Yeah, it looks like very fine sand.
9: Yeah. But I can also show you in here some sort of slightly coarser material. So this is Rotuehu ash, so that's about 45,000 to 50,000 year old eruption, and this is an unprocessed sample, so it's got all sorts of other things in. So it's this white, it does look like sandy material, but along with that there's a few kind of black bits and some pinky bits too. And this is a range of different sizes, from sort of 2 to 3 centimeter kind of chunks that may be pumice, all the way down to things that we probably, you would just think of as dust, but I think of as really valuable.
13: The dust is her favourite, because what Jenny really wants is a volcanic glass.
9: We do a lot of cleaning and sieving and taking off organic material in order to get as basically a concentrated ash or glass sample as possible.
13: And when you say glass, what do you mean by that?
9: Well, so volcanic ash is effectively glass. It's a high silica material. It's beautiful when you look at it under a microscope. Always amazes me every time I look down a microscope at volcanic ash, because I can't believe it gets preserved like that. Like, it's incredible.
13: And then once you have that highly concentrated ash or glass sample, how do you figure out what's going on with the geochemistry?
9: Yeah, sure. So I can show you a little bit of this is a highly concentrated sample here that I have on my desk. So again, it's a white, it almost looks like talcum powder. It's quite fine. But what I would do is take this sample and mount it into what we would call an epoxy round. So it looks a little bit like a coin. It's made out of epoxy, which sets hard. And we basically put the glass in there, set it hard, and then we polish the surface of it to reveal the faces of the glass. These then get put onto one of our machines here at Vic to analyze the chemistry of them.
13: This little epoxy puck is about the size of a draft piece, but clear, with tiny speckles of ash suspended in it. I follow Jenny just down the hall to where a machine called a super probe is. This is an electron microprobe that has a shape reminiscent of a microscope, but much bigger. It's taller than Jenny, and on the table beside it are several large monitors. By shooting a focus beam of electrons at a shard of ash glass and analysing what bounces back, this piece of equipment can determine the elements present in that ash sample.
9: With this machine specifically, I look at major elements, so silica, magnesium, aluminium, iron, calcium, manganese, potassium, sodium, and then those volatiles that we've been talking about before, so sulfur, chlorine, fluorine.
13: Of course, some of the volatiles might have already escaped out of the ash and into the environment. We'll get back to that in a bit. First, Jenny shows me one of the samples she's got loaded up.
9: What you can see in the crosshairs here is a volcanic glass shard. And you can see it's kind of this real angular shape. It's kind of quite sharp and spiky, but what you can also see is there's edges to it that you can almost picture were bubbles that have exploded out of the glass itself. And so what we would do is, with this machine, we would fire these electrons at the surface of this glass shard, and that would then allow us to analyse what the surface is and what it's made up of.
13: And when you're doing this kind of analysis, are you looking for a number of those glass shards in one sample to kind of get an average, or is every glass shard in here going to be going to have the same chemical composition?
9: Yeah, so that's the big unknown. So we tend to sample, I do between 20 and 30 what we call spot analyses. So that's just one glass shard that we take an analysis of. And on here, for example, there are 5 different samples. So I would do between 20 or 30 analyses of single glass shards on 5 different samples. So it's quite a lot of data we end up with. And then the step after we've done the analysis is to do the data reduction and look at that data and decide whether we need to do any more analyses because for whatever reason that geochemistry is variable, or maybe it's all very similar, in which case we say we don't need to do any more analyses because we've got that more homogeneous chemistry.
14: And as you're doing this with this library of samples that you have in your office, this is the information that's then going to get added to the database?
9: Exactly, yeah. So it's this geochemical, they're basically just a load of numbers, which mean a lot to us in terms of like the characteristics of that ash itself and what those impacts are going to be.
13: Jenny loads in another sample. Once I'm gone, she'll use the optical microscope on the machine to identify the tiny glass shards she wants analysed.
9: What we do is we put a load of spots down, so target places that are going to be analysed, and then we set the machine running, and it will run overnight, taking all of those samples. So this afternoon I'll put down probably about between 200 and 300 sample spots, and then I'll set it going before I leave to go home, and then it runs overnight, and then I can take the data off the machine in the morning and see what's happened.
13: Back in our office, we return to that tricky question of what chemical information has been lost from the ash after the eruption has happened. How can you find the elements that might have been there at the moment of eruption, but have since dissipated out into the environment?
9: And that's the hardest part of this research. Obviously, for those chemical elements to impact people and the environment, they leach out of the ash. So they basically, whenever the ash interacts with any kind of water, so, you know, on the land or even bodily fluids, certain elements, the hard-to-measure elements, are then leach out. So they basically run away from the ash. And so an aspect of the science that I'm doing is trying to work out what is missing and how do we find it. And that could be through sampling existing eruptions or looking at gas chemistry of what's going on as an eruption's occurring. And so there's a range of ways that we're hoping to develop that kind of unknown.
14: So when you say existing eruptions, I mean, this is like active volcanoes that are erupting. You want to go and take samples from them?
9: Yeah. So one of the things that I'm hoping to do with a colleague here at Victoria University, Ian Skipper, is to go to Vanuatu at some point and do some analysis of active eruption that's going on there and use that as a comparison for the eruptions here in New Zealand.
14: Is this something that we should be really worried about, like this chemical aspect of volcanic eruptions?
9: I don't think so. I think the point of this research is to look at those ranges of these elements that could potentially be harmful and compare them to, for example, what our environmental limits are. And knowing what those environmental impact limits are and seeing, okay, if the volcano erupts this amount of fluorine, where does that sit in terms of our hazard process? And I think what we have to remember is, as well as these kind of negative things, there is also the positive things as well. So things like other elements that fertilize the soils that are also going to be brought out of the volcano. Things like phosphorus and nitrates and iron. So you're kind of having that fertilizing effect as well.
13: Ultimately, Jenny hopes to add to the knowledge about our active volcanoes in New Zealand, so that we can know their chemistry better and be forewarned about what kind of elements, in what quantities, they might deliver in future eruptions.
9: The main output really is to be able to, almost as basic as it sounds, have a table for each one of our volcanoes that says, if this volcano erupts, this is the range of fluorine, for example, that it's erupted in the past. That's what we would expect to see in a future eruption. And then there is another master's project which will come later on. They're going to work with a colleague at Earth Science New Zealand to basically model what happens if we dump a load of ash with a load of fluorine onto the surface. Where does that fluorine go? What will it impact? Are the quantities high enough that it's going to cause issues? And so these kind of model outputs that will allow hazard and risk planning for a future eruption to be a little bit more detailed.
8: Thanks to Dr. Jenny Hopkins, Senior Research Fellow at Victoria University of Wellington. Jenny mentioned a colleague, Dr. Ian Skipper. His office, just around the corner from hers, is also stacked with samples. Paper filters in plastic bags, in small quantities of liquid, ready to be analysed.
10: You go out on a 6-week expedition and collect enough data and enough samples to keep you busy for 6 years.
8: Ian was the lead researcher on a project that became known as Waka Lab, an expedition to investigate the Vanuatu arc of volcanoes.
15: It's an oceanic arc that runs from Vanuatu and geologically continues up across the border into the eastern Solomon Islands. But what was unique about this place is that it contained 5 of the top 10 SO2, that's our main volcanic gas index, volcanoes on Earth were all in this small area.
8: SO2 is sulfur dioxide, a gas that satellites can detect from space to give a general indication of volcanic activity. But these are not high-precision measurements.
15: You can tell a lot from the satellites. You can tell which ones are active. You can tell which ones are intensively active. But the satellites really only measure one of the gases. If you really want to know what's coming out of the volcano, all the other gas species or aerosols or things like that, you need to actually go there and put your instruments right into the actual gas plume in order to measure all the other things that are coming out, the carbon dioxide, the water content, and nasty things like hydrogen chloride, hydrogen fluoride, and aerosols as well, that which contain metals and all sorts.
8: So that was the plan behind the project. Travel to this volcanic arc and gather detailed measurements about the gases, vapors, and aerosols these volcanoes are emitting. It was an ambitious project to propose, difficult technically and logistically, which is why, Ian says, some of these measurements have not been taken before.
15: To do the kinds of measurements we want to do, you need, 3 or 4 people and quite a few different instruments and sample collection devices. And you're working in pretty remote areas, and not just remote, but a lot of them you cannot access by plane or whatever. You need to travel by ocean to get there. But that's not straightforward either. Or actually it is, but it didn't seem straightforward to sort of a Western science perspective, where most work at sea for geologic purposes is done using these giant diesel-powered, international consortiums that cost millions of dollars and are also quite impractical. You can't take a giant diesel-powered vessel and navigate a shallow coral reef or land on a beach or something like that. And although we started from the perspective of we want to do this science, how do we get there? And then it was entirely clear that Pacific peoples, Polynesian and Melanesian peoples, solved this problem millennia ago, right? With Waka. Waka are absolutely perfect vessels for this. They are designed for this, to move people and goods across stretches of open ocean, but also to navigate shallow waters and to do so sustainably as well.
8: And so they teamed up with Te Tuki Waka Haurua, a Waka voyaging trust.
15: The Waka we used, Te Kereri, was designed and built in New Zealand. The design was guided by traditional principles, but the hulls are made of fiberglass. It's got modern health and safety equipment and protocols and all these things. So it's sort of a blend. It's a modern take on traditional Waka. That said, it is not just a boat. It is a living entity and treated as such with as much link to traditional sailing techniques and navigation techniques as possible, as practical in 2026.
14: And I believe the project and the Waka faced a number of challenges, some very unexpected challenges. And I know that there were a number of them. Can you give us kind of the most surprising that hit this project along the way?
15: Yes. Well, this project, started in 2018 and was supposed to be over in 2021. It was supposed to be a 3-year project. And it's still going. When I tell that to people, they assume that the pandemic was the problem. The pandemic was a problem, but it was just a little delay. We had a long saga of unbelievable happenings that caused delay after delay. We had one waka that was rammed by a runaway yacht in the harbor. We had another that was on its way to pick us up in Port Vila, had mechanical failure and a fire at sea that left the crew stranded in Micronesia for a while. And we even had a waka struck by lightning, and that waka is still recovering in dry dock in Auckland.
13: Because of these various mishaps, the team visited some of the volcanoes that could be otherwise accessed. Flying to islands, using local boats, climbing up their slopes to take measurements and samples from the plumes. But in 2025, they did that 6 weeks expedition on the waka, sampling at 5 of the volcanoes, including one, Tenakola, in the Solomon Islands, that Ian says they would have struggled to have visited any other way. One of the measurements involves using an upward-looking UV camera that has to traverse the plume, and an expedition highlight for Ian was doing this from the waka.
15: It was one of the most beautiful moments of the entire project because we had 8 people on board, and that was 4 of us, the quote-unquote science team, although everybody is involved in the science, and the quote-unquote waka team. And it was one of those moments where you see it truly come together, and you see everybody firing on all cylinders, doing what they're good at, and having it all just meshed together to make these measurements that have never been made before. So, you know, we've got us four on the science team running around, you know, everybody's barking orders. Oh, what do the spectra look like? Have you peaked yet? Oh, I need a battery. Oh, get me a new cable, da-da-da-da-da-da, all this all over the place. And then you've got the waka team, like, holding this perfect heading and speed. And then we crossed the plume and then needed to go back again to make a repeat measurement. You basically turn the vehicle or whatever to cross under again. And, you know, we shout to the captain, okay, you could turn it around. And within 2 moments, he's spun this waka under sail, 180 degrees. And we're repeating what 5 minutes before was the first time a measurement had ever been taken, and now we're on number 2. And it was just beautiful to see everybody doing what they do well and having it all meshed together into doing this work.
13: The data and samples hopefully will help them better understand this arc. But they still represent a single measurement in time, says Ian, and volcanoes are dynamic systems. Sometimes these Vanuatu volcanoes are releasing lots of gas. At other times, they're gently puffing. He points to the relationships built as an equally important part of the project. Relationships with government agencies in both Vanuatu and the Solomon Islands, but also with local communities, those living with these active volcanoes. What they find out from this project will be relayed back to these contacts. But Ian really hopes that those relationships and the knowledge exchange can be maintained.
15: Looking forward, it's going to be working with these data, but also finding ways to make sure we can continue building on this incredible foundation that we've been able to make.
13: Thanks to Dr. Ian Skipper, senior lecturer at Victoria University of Wellington. This episode was produced by me, Claire Kincannon. Script editing was by Liz Garten, and sound engineering was by William Saunders. For comments, questions, or just to say hi, you can email ourchangingworld@rnz.co.nz. Tēnā koe I whakarongo mai. Thank you so much for listening. I'm Claire Kincannon. Have a great week. Kia pai, te wiki.
0: And that was Our Changing World for another week. Stick around because Susanna coming up with Nights.
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16: RNZ News at 8 o'clock. Paul Marie, good evening. I'm Mark Leishman. The wife of a religious group leader who's one of four accused of the kidnapping and manslaughter of a follower says the Crown has no objective evidence for how the 70-year-old woman died. Shulai Wang's body was found wrapped in rubbish bags in Auckland's Gulf Harbour in 2024. The Crown says Ms. Liu was one of six women who lived with Kai Xiao Liu and his family in servitude. Mr. Liu's wife, Lang Yuei Xiao, told the jury during her closing that the Crown lacked proof.
17: They cannot prove the cause of death, the time of death. How can they charge? How can they, beyond reasonable doubts, to prove Kai Xiao and his family are responsible for Ms. Wang's death?
16: Earlier, a forensic pathologist said there were no signs of illness or physical injury that could have caused Ms. Wang's death. The head of the Correspondence School says more needs to be done to support students who are kicked out or drop out of mainstream schools. An Education Review Office report says the education system is failing thousands of these at-risk children. Some of them end up at the Correspondence School Te Kura, which has had rapid growth in its role from 3,000 full-time enrolled students in 2016 to 9,000 in 2024. Te Kura Chief Executive Terina Leonard says she welcomes the report identifying issues in the system. Terina Leonard says some students join the school dealing with significant mental health problems and have missed a lot of lesson time. Abuse survivors say they're still fighting for genuine recognition of what happened to them, 2 years on from the Royal Commission of Inquiry into Abuse in Care. The government last year lifted average payments from $20,000 to $30,000 and has implemented a new common payment framework. Some survivors say redress is still not meaningful and the system remains overly bureaucratic and focused on protecting institutions. Advocate Ken Clearwater says the redress system is failing survivors, many of whom have limited means, few employment prospects and difficult living situations. A Mackenzie District Councillor who has been reprimanded for being abusive and aggressive towards staff says he was standing up for ratepayers. Councillors have today considered an independent report into Councillor Frank Hocken's behaviour at their Fairlie office in April. The report says Mr. Hocken went to the office to raise a ratepayer's concern and pushed two senior managers who were trying to calm a volatile situation. He has conceded he was

0: deal with this matter, and it hasn't been long enough time, but we're still working on it.
1: Winston Peters says if it doesn't happen this year, he can still probably make it work next year. The Defence Force has confirmed a New Zealand soldier was seriously injured in an attack at Canterbury's Burnham military camp on Friday night. Two men aged 25 and 27 were charged with wounding with intent to cause grievous bodily harm. The Defence Force declined to say whether they are also members of the Army. Britain's biggest police force has announced it's expanding its use of facial recognition cameras to the tourist areas of London's West End and Soho. The new cameras will be fixed, attached to things like lampposts, and compares the images captured to a watch list of wanted suspects. The BBC's Alice Adderley reports.
2: The police say the static facial recognition cameras help reduce crime and assist officers to target known criminals. In a six-month trial in an area of South London, they said they made more than 170 arrests and saw a significant fall in violence against women and girls. The Commissioner of the Metropolitan Police, Sir Mark Rowley, called it one of the most revolutionary technological advances in recent years.
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1: Susanna Leotawa is on the way with nights, but first the short forecast from Met Service until midnight Wednesday. For northern to Taranaki, cloudy periods, rain about northern tonight, spreading elsewhere tomorrow morning. Thunderstorms and localised downpours possible about Northland and Auckland, all easing later tomorrow. For Coromandel Bay of Plenty and the Central High Country, showers turning to rain tomorrow with some heavy falls, localised downpours and thunderstorms also possible. Gisborne to Wairarapa, also Whanganui to Wellington, cloud increasing, isolated showers today, scattered rain tomorrow afternoon and evening, more widespread towards Wellington and South Wairarapa. For Nelson to Westland, scattered showers becoming widespread about Nelson, northern Westland and Grey tomorrow with possibly heavy falls. For Marlborough to Otago, partly cloudy with rain spreading north tomorrow in the afternoon and then clearing in the south tomorrow evening. Fiordland and Southland, showers about Fiordland spreading elsewhere tomorrow and turning to rain for a time. For the Chatham Islands, cloudy periods with a few evening showers tomorrow. 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It's 7 minutes past eight. I'll have more news at 9 o'clock.
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8: Tēnā koutou katoa, no mai, haere mai, ki Nights I tēnei pō, ko Susanna Leotawa tōku ingoa. Welcome to Nights. So good to have your company this evening. A wonderfully full programme of guests and topics, as well as the quiz, which we'll get to in just a moment, and a few questions that I welcome your answers to. Mull over them, or, you know, depending on how they land, text me straight away, 2101, emails nights@rnz.co.nz. Data breaches, the storing of our sensitive data online. Dr. Alex Baird from the University of Auckland is with me. We'll speak about this shortly. He's a lecturer in electrical computer and software engineering. We're going to talk about what's going wrong, how are systems failing our information, and what we can do about it, if anything. Let's talk garden birds. Who flies into your garden? Who nests there? Don't forget to share where your garden is. Text 2101 and those emails, of course, nights@rnz.co.nz. The New Zealand Garden Bird Survey, Te Tauranga o Ngā Manu Māra o Aotearoa, starts this Saturday. Now it's turning 20, I know. Are there bird species that you don't see in your garden anymore? I did a quick test of the Knights team, and we have kaka, audible kaka, arriving into one of our gardens. Also, two different locations for tui. The grey warbler's a favourite, perennial sparrow, and for me, often I have the occasional ruru, the owl. From time to time, a tui, they seem to be seasonal, and of course, the miner is also.

0: always there. That's around 9:30, that conversation, but get your texts in beforehand. Would love to know who is in your garden. What's the difference between an R18 movie that's at the cinema and an R18 programs on a streaming platform? The New Zealand chief censor will join me in the Wellington studio, Caroline Flora. We're going to talk about the difference, if there is in fact one. Okay, let's get to the quiz. I've still got other things to preview, but let's get the quiz question underway. Now, Rakiura, Stewart Island, is one of New Zealand's third largest islands. What is the name of the island's only town? Is it A, Oban? Is it B, Bluff? Or is it C, Waitangi? The first three correct answers will be our quizzes tonight. The quiz, of course, after the news and weather at 9. 50 years ago this week, Aotearoa New Zealand was hit by a snowstorm. Snowstorm for the ages. June 1976, do you remember it? Where were you? I'll catch up with senior science journalist with Staff, Paul Gorman. He's going to take us back. And of course, the Southern Hemisphere Fiction 100 list has been announced. Novelist, literary academic Paula Morris will join me here in the Auckland studio to talk about the list, why it came about, what's on the list, who's on the list, why it's important. I'd like to know your favourite Southern Hemisphere literature, fiction, writer. Text 2101. Keen to know. And of course, if you've got a question for any of this evening's guests, text them in or email nights@rnz.co.nz. Always welcome another way of looking at tonight's topics. Okay, I've kept you waiting long enough. It seems data breaches are becoming a common occurrence as more organisations store sensitive information online. Just this week, patients from a pharmacy in Petone had their private messages via its Contact Us form made public. So what's behind these leaks? What can we do to help protect ourselves from data and privacy breaches? Dr. Alex Baird is a lecturer in electrical computer and software engineering at Waipapato Matarau University of Auckland. He joins me in the studio. Tēnā koe, Alex.
1: Kia ora.
0: Where do we start with this?
1: Yeah, it's really...
0: What's happening? Right, if I'm sending something to a pharmacy through their Contact Us... it's usually a form, isn't it? I fill in some details, usually my name, obviously my email address so they can reply.
1: Mm.
0: How does that go further than the people it's intended for?
1: Yeah, look, usually you'd hope it just goes to the intended recipient, and often it does go to the place you want it to, but is stored in a way that can be potentially a problem later on. In the case of this particular example, it's very fortunate that it was discovered by a good person who reported it, and I believe it was a reporter who managed to start the conversation about locking it down, which is good.
0: What other examples have you been coming across and hearing about? Obviously, we know of those that make the news, but this is your area of specialty. What else are you discovering?
1: Yeah, the Manage My Health example from late last year, early this year, is a really good, not a good example. It's a terrible occurrence, but is a topical example where a large number of people's data was stolen by a hacker.
0: What can we do about it? Do we just not participate?
1: Yeah, not participating is a bit tricky because often if you want to make an appointment at your GP, you need to log in, you need to provide your name and your details.
0: And so many of them, my GP, you know, it's all about the app.
1: Yeah, of course. And you get your prescription through it, you get your notes and your summary. So it's hard to opt out of these. You could choose to call your GP instead, but, you know, to make your appointment and to have the interactions. But often in today's society, moving quickly means we need to be using the forms online. And so organisations can follow the National Cyber Security Centre's 11 critical controls to basically upskill their security internally. But that's a real organisation move that I think is a really good one to take.
0: Do organisations necessarily realise that they need to take that move?
1: Yeah, that's a really good question. As we're seeing more and more data breaches that make the news, we can start to have these discussions, like me here tonight, for example. We can raise awareness about the you know, simple steps that organisations can take, which drastically improve the level of security of the data that they, you know, that they look after for their customers.
0: So what's a good first step, Alex?
1: A good first step for everybody is...
0: For everybody, whether you're an organisation or
1: you're
0: a client or a customer.
1: Exactly, is multi-factor authentication. That's where you get the token on your phone, the six-digit code or a text message or a phone call, something other than the password that you usually use. And the combination of the password with the multi-factor, the second factor, you make the chance of compromise so much reduced. The amount that I would like to encourage everybody to use multi-factor authentication, both organisations and individuals.
0: So coming back to a GP, I mean, I'll use my scenario. I don't believe it's multi-factor authentication. So do I raise that with the doctor? How does that bit work?
1: Yeah.
0: What do you suggest?
1: This is a really good point. Not all apps, not all tools support multi-factor authentication. And the first step that you could take is to use a long, strong passphrase and ask your GP if they can ask for multi-factor authentication.
0: So it's often an option that a system has available to it. It's just whether or not an organisation opts for that option?
1: Yeah, in a lot of cases, it's a feature that is expected now in industry. And so making a bit of noise as a customer could be a good start to them turning that feature on.
0: What about in the workplace? Talk us through some of the scenarios that exist in the workplace in terms of information sharing, if we could start there.
1: Yeah, sure.
0: And then what the downfalls might be.
1: Yeah, so last week it was released a Microsoft Teams feature that adds a degree of location tracking to your Teams status. This raises questions about whether an organization needs to be broadcasting your location to the whole team. The feature is well intended, of that I'm very sure, making it easier for you to say, I'm in the office today as opposed to I'm being at home. But does the entire organization need to know if you're in the office? A question to ask. And perhaps most importantly is when an organization decides to make such a feature available for the whole team, a conversation needs to be had between the team and the management of the company so that every employee is aware of what data is being shared.
0: What's the advantage of that function, of that level of visibility?
1: The argument made is that team members don't need to remember to set their location as in the office when they come in the morning. And you can kind of see, you know, I forget to update my location pretty regularly. So the idea is that wouldn't be a... You wouldn't need to remember to update your location. It would be done for you automatically.
0: Okay, and the downside of your location being known?
1: Everybody needs to know that I'm in the office? I don't think so. But you know, in some teams, it makes perfect sense. You know, my line manager, it's appropriate for them to know where I am, so that they know if they need to stroll down to find my office or if they need to give me a call on Teams. You know, it varies by organization. Some teams expect to be tracked at work. So a courier driver, you know, we love tracking our packages, right? And that requires that our package is tracked, which means that our courier is tracked, something that the courier knows when they sign up for the job. Some office jobs doesn't make sense for the location to be shared.
0: So with your area of expertise, are you also observing or even studying, researching this balancing act between the sharing of information, how much information is needed, and what technology is able to do and therefore requiring of us, and whether or not people have actually thought this part through enough?
1: Yeah, I think you raise a really good point there, is thinking everything through. Just because there's a new feature to turn on doesn't mean we need to turn it on. And so the pausing just for a moment before we turn a new setting on, and having a discussion with our team, having a discussion with our manager, is a very, like, very good approach.
0: Because we're also talking about information that's moving without us. Information about us that's moving without us. Often it's like, hello, I saw you, you saw me, that's enough. What are you discovering, observing about the separation of information from my being, from my actual physical being?
1: Yeah, that's a really good point. And it comes into an area that I'm quite interested in, which is about data sovereignty. and where does that information, once it leaves you, where does it go? Does it stay in this country? Does it go abroad? Does it need to go abroad? And so, yeah, a very interesting question to ask, and one of active research.
0: How's it defined?
1: How is
0: data sovereignty defined? What does it cover?
1: It covers,
0: like, what do you understand it that to mean or include?
1: Sure. Consideration for individuals and collectives' information when it leaves them. How is that governed? How is it used? How is it stored? How is it distributed? Those questions are all kind of encapsulated by data sovereignty. And the really nice example is, should it leave this country? Should it go to Australia? Should it go to the US? And does the person who's providing it know that that's what's happening when they fill in the form?
0: Is it easy to find that out?
1: Ideally, yes. In reality, I often find it challenging myself to know when I fill in a form where it's going.
0: And why would information about me be sent somewhere else in the world? What are the reasons for that?
1: A lot of the technical infrastructure that supports these systems, so the servers, the data centres, they're all over the world. And if you are using a tool that is hosted in Australia, then your data pops off to Australia.
0: It's as simple as that.
1: It is.
0: So when I push send, having shared some information via a contact us form, I have really no idea where that's going.
1: Unless it's made very clear to you, no.
0: And the people who are operating that system may not know either.
1: That's a very good point.
0: So when it comes to security of storage or how anything is stored, what can we ask? Or if we are a part of an organisation, what can we consider when we're purchasing a product? The storage is a product, isn't it, that we're paying for?
1: Yeah. So coming back to the National Cybersecurity Centre's guidance is a really great place to start. They have a number of different critical controls. They have a very accessible website which provides organisations and individuals with a number of steps to improve their level of security and to consider when purchasing a tool or considering signing up for a tool as an individual.
0: Just to finish, because of course we could sit here for hours, and I do look forward to the next time, I really do. It's so nice to have someone as yourself here just to answer what I think are really complex questions that I'm trying to keep simple so I don't lose track of what I'm asking you. As a person, myself, I'll just speak about myself. I'm here in New Zealand and I could fill something in tomorrow. What do I need to start to remind myself to do? Because often it's just happening on my phone, isn't it?
1: Yeah. I think the main takeaway is where you control it, a long, strong password and multi-factor authentication. That's the key step you can take to control your data.
0: That's the 101.
1: Absolutely.
0: Don't do anything without that.
1: Correct.
0: Good speaking with you. Thank you very much.
1: Pleasure.
0: That's Dr. Alex Baird. We're talking about our information, how secure it is, and how it is that we share it. In fact, I'm keen to understand what you do, text 2101, or what you don't do, or what you've been thinking about, or how you might have been caught out. Also, email, I keep forgetting to mention that, so tonight I'm pushing it, you can tell. nights@rnz.co.nz. Well, it's time now for our report from Parliament, the House, with Phil Smith.
2: Kia ora, ko Phil Smith aho. Nau mai ki te whare, welcome to the House. Parliament began its business this week with an urgent debate into accusations raised last week that government officials may have misled multiple government ministers and Parliament about a failed immigration IT project. It's now all under inquiry by the Public Service Commission, but it raises some crucial issues about governmental accountability. Among the urgent debate speakers, a useful background came from a former immigration minister, Labour's Phil Twyford.
3: Last week, Minister Erica Stanford came along to Parliament's Education and Workforce Committee and dropped a report that set out multiple compounding failures by MB, the Ministry of Business, Innovation and Employment, in managing a project known as the Biometric Capability Upgrade, a project that had been running since 2018. And the report contains a litany of poor governance, mismanagement, over-optimism, and inadequate decision-making. But even more shocking than the incompetence on display in this report, to my mind, are the integrity issues that have been exposed. Repeated, selective and misleading advice to a succession of ministers. Creative accounting to keep the project below the $35 million threshold that would have triggered cabinet oversight. And reports that MB employees who criticised or raised questions about the project were moved sideways or moved out.
2: This was all revealed last week to the Education and Workforce Committee during their scrutiny session for the Minister of Education, National MP, Erica Stanford. She told the House today that she's been going through old paperwork to match up the project's rising spending with its reports.
4: The first paper that I can find that had been delivered to ministers to alert them to anything was November 2021, 2 years after the original business case, where, Mr. Speaker, it simply said to ministers, note that the whole of life cost is now $30 million, and then approve another $22-odd million from baselines to keep the project going, which was approved. By November 2021, when I can find this first paper, it had already exceeded the whole of life cost and had already been at $30 million since July 2020.
2: Erica Stanford is unhappy that ministers appear to have been kept in the dark by a ministry under their purview. But Phil Twyford raised a related issue from earlier this year.
3: On the 4th of March, senior officials from the ministry came along to Parliament's Education and Workforce Committee during the annual review hearings. I asked them about a number of reports and independent reviews that I understood had warned about delivery risks. And I asked them to tell the committee what the key risks are that were identified and whether any milestones have slipped in the implementation of the project. And what I got can best be described as flannel.
2: This debate is a matter of cross-party concern. The chairperson of the Education Committee is National MP Katie Nimmin, and she outlined the preparation for that March annual review, how the committee had a highly structured agenda to allow thorough preparation.
5: So actually it was very, very clear to MB and Immigration New Zealand that there would be questions asked on those areas. They were asked in the committee, weren't able to answer extensively, then asked in follow-up question, did not answer in depth. And look, there may be reasons for that, reasons that we would quite like to find out. We will discuss that as a committee. I just want to make it very, very clear to the House and to anybody listening that our committee takes this very seriously.
2: Constitutionally speaking, an official misleading a committee is just as bad as misleading their minister. It's possibly worse. The minister is their boss, but Parliament is their boss's boss.
3: It is fundamental to Parliament's purpose, holding the executive accountable for the spending of public money and the implementation of policies. Mr. Speaker, this isn't about an IT project. It's not about some officials who said this or that. It's about whether our institutions remain worthy of the trust that people place in them. The villain here isn't the individuals involved, it's the erosion of accountability and the erosion of public trust in government.
2: Remember that government is responsible to Parliament. Parliament is the boss, which is why ministers avoiding answering questions from MPs also damages our democratic system. The whole edifice is built on honesty, trust and accountability. Venusia Walters.
6: I come back to the issue of public trust because I've said it before, I think democracy is a very fragile institution and that there's an obligation on all limbs of our democratic architecture to perform their functions with integrity.
2: You've been listening to The House. It's a whakaranga koe ki te whare. This program is produced with funding from Parliament's Office of the Clerk. Matua.
0: Thanks, Phil, and the House will be back with more from Parliament at the same time tomorrow. Well, I don't know about you, but I woke this morning to the news that legendary, and it's appropriate, that word, music producer Clive Davis died, aged 94. His career spanned more than 60 years. so many big names. He was responsible for signing, as the word goes, Aretha Franklin, Bruce Springsteen, Whitney Houston, Janis Joplin. I thought that we could listen to this next track. It's from Aretha Franklin, released in 1968. Ain't No Way.

0: Aretha Franklin, Ain't No Way. We're remembering legendary music producer Clive Davis, who's passed away. More than 60 years his career spanned. It is 27 minutes to nine.
1: This is Nights with Emil Donovan on RNZ National.
0: Well, obviously I'm not Emil Donovan because he's having a month of afternoons is what I'm calling it, which means that I'm having a month of evenings, of nights with you. Great to have your company this evening. Earlier this year, The Guardian newspaper published a list of the 100 best novels of all time. Over 170 novelists, critics and academics nominated books for the list, including any book published in English, even if it was originally written in another language. Of the 100 books selected, 96 came from the Northern Hemisphere. So what about the Southern Hemisphere? Novelist and literary academic Paula Morris founded the Academy of New Zealand Literature, which has now published a Southern Hemisphere Fiction 100 list. And Paula joins me now in the Auckland studios. Kia ora, Paula.
2: Kia ora, nice to be here.
0: Why is it a big deal?
2: It was so depressing and yet not surprising to read that Guardian list. The people in the Northern Hemisphere, they don't even think about it. I remember a very famous British writer being here for the Auckland Writers' Festival a few years back, well, probably a lot of years back, pre-COVID. And when we were talking about something to do with this issue, he said, oh, you're very chippy, Paula. You know, chippy meaning chip on your shoulder. It's a very British thing. And of course, what I really wanted to say was, and you're very colonial, but I was too polite. So I just laughed and we had a drink and moved on. But they have no idea, really, how much gatekeeping goes on or how oblivious they are to the incredible variety of work that goes on all around the world, creative work.
0: How did you go about bringing this list together? Because the Southern Hemisphere covers a large area in a number of countries.
2: It certainly does. So a lot of Southern Africa, most of the southern part of South America, obviously Australia, New Zealand, the Pacific, and actually part of Indonesia as well. It's the only part of Asia that comes into the Southern Hemisphere. But many, many countries and many languages. I mean, just in the African list alone, we've got Mozambique, Angola, South Africa, Tanzania. I mean, just a huge variety of countries and writers. And actually, that's why we decided to split it into four lists of 25 rather than have one big 100, so that each of those regions would get a chance to shine and for their literature to be spotlit.
0: How did the books arrive on the list? What was the process? Who was involved in choosing them?
2: So I sent out many, many emails, starting with 140 writers in the Academy of New Zealand Literature, but obviously broadening the circles, especially to Australia, but beyond any contacts I had in Southern Africa and in the Pacific, and then obviously some in the Northern Hemisphere as well, just to get their feedback, their ideas. We sent out to a list of over 200 literary festival directors that we have all over the world, because we know that they often, you know, are dealing with international writers. And in fact, we got some fantastic responses back from the African literary festivals. And just really keeping asking people to send the list on to other people they know who are avid readers, to libraries and booksellers. So I suspect we had almost 200 responses, and that probably, unlike The Guardian, we cast our net wider, not just to a few countries. But at the same time, I was very conscious that we were still going to lean hard in certain Anglophone directions if we just had one big list. So that's why there's 25 for each of the four regions, and organised by date rather than by which book got the most votes, because, as you know, fashions and prejudices and allegiances and loyalties come into it. So these are the books with the votes, but they're not in any vote order. And it was quite interesting to see how much time they spanned. In the case of three of the areas, they all went back to the 1920s, or the early part. Actually, two of the lists went back to the 20s. Two of them went back to the 19th century.
0: That's quite incredible, isn't it? But it really speaks to the power of literature and its impact on our lives. What was your initial reaction when the names of the books started to come through?
2: Well, to be honest with you, to be completely honest between you and me, I was a little bit depressed by some people's nominations.
0: Why?
2: Well, my husband was busy typing in dates and looking up when things were translated and doing a lot of the grunt work of this. And he said, who would have known that the last 5 years were the golden age of literature? Because so many people were only putting in things from the last 5 years.
0: Why? What is that? Why is that? That's as long as anyone can remember now?
2: Well, maybe. I mean, some people I think were just being a bit lazy and just looking at their bookshelves. Other people I think, you know, because the challenge was to do what The Guardian did, which is to look at the whole sweep of publishing in English. So that's why they had, you know, books from the 18th century, obviously, in their lists. So for us, we could go back quite a long way and think, what were the groundbreaking books? What are the classics? What are the books that really made a difference? Which books were a sensation when they came out? Which books really changed the way people thought about themselves? And which books persist, you know, are the books that you really should read if you want to understand the region, the society, the culture, whatever. And I think a lot of people can't be bothered with that. They're just really living in the present with reading, and maybe not enough of us are reading the books of our past in the Southern Hemisphere. We might be reading some of the books in The Guardian's past, the Jane Austen, the George Eliot, etc., but we're not reading our own pasts.
0: So is that part of the momentum, the reason for this list, in fact, is to draw attention to our literary past?
2: Oh, absolutely. And a number of people have said to me, not just New Zealanders, but people from elsewhere who took part in nominating or are now reading the list, because it was published yesterday, I guess, said, oh, this is going to be my reading list. I'm going to work my way through it. And of course, libraries are the ideal places, because libraries, much more than bookshops, will give us access to these things. I mean, one book that I didn't really know about that I feel I should have is the Marcus Clarke book, For the Term of His Natural Life, published in Australia in 1874. And it was one of the first novels of convict life. And I thought, I really should know about this. I knew about the second book on the list, My Brilliant Career, but mainly because it was made into a movie with Sam Neill, as we'll recall. But I thought, I really should know about this book and I should read it. It might not be, you know, the greatest thing I've ever read. It might not be the kind of thing I would normally read. But I'm quite keen to approach, to be honest, the Australian list in particular, where I've read the least of all the regional lists. I've read more South American literature than I've read Australian, and just worked my way through it, especially as all the lists turned up surprises. And I've talked about this before, but for example, what will Australians vote for? They're not going to vote for, if they're voting for a Chris Hosoulkas book, they're not going to vote for The Slap, which was the one that was nominated for prizes worldwide that we all found out about. They're going to nominate an earlier book of his that they think was a better and more important book. So I think in every list you're going to find things by a writer you might recognise, but not necessarily the book.
0: Exactly. And also touch on the nerves and real touch points in people's environments and their cultural perspectives on themselves. Tell us about our 25. The 25 that included New Zealand and Pacific books.
2: Well, that was interesting to me as well. A number of Pacific books. We've got two definite Pacific books in here. One is Tale of the Tikongs by Epile Hauofa, and one is an Albert Went novel, Leaves of the Banyan Tree. But there were lots of votes for other Pacific books, just not quite enough to get on the list. And so all sorts of things I discovered through the votes that I thought, this is all going on my personal list. In fact, I should publish another list of books that didn't get on but seem really interesting. It was the same with the Indonesian list. But for someone like Albert Went, it could go to any number of different books. And for some people, Sons for the Return Home,
0: it's the first one that comes to my mind.
2: It was a very meaningful book to them, where other people think, but Leaves of the Banyan Tree is the greater book. But I think there'll be some surprises. I mean, Witty Ehemira is represented here by Bulibasha. I personally beforehand thought it would be Tangi or The Matriarch. I'm sure a lot of people thought it was Whale Rider because, of course, they've seen the movie and therefore think the book is important. For some people, it was Ponamu Ponamu, his first story collection that really made a big impact on them. It's still taught in schools now. But it was quite interesting to see what came up. So while some things are not a surprise, The Bone People, of course, The Luminaries, of course, But there are a lot of not of courses in here, I think. Even which Janet Framnell is
0: I was there. Just going to say, Ours Do Cry didn't make the cut, but she, of course, is on the list.
2: Faces in the Water, absolutely. With something else like Ronald Hugh Morrison's The Scarecrow, many New Zealanders will know about, at least. And, yeah, there's quite a... I mean, it's very interesting to me what was chosen, what was preferred. By the way, my own novel, Rangatira, is on there. I did not vote for myself. You'll be pleased to hear.
0: Were you surprised to make the list?
2: I was happy and relieved. But, yeah, I mean, there were so many surprises. And I have to say, many writers voted in self-interest or in their friends' interests voting for things. So if there were ties at all the votes, I took out any writers who had voted for themselves in order to be a tiebreak, which I thought was fair enough. But there are some things, I mean, like This Mortal Boy by Fiona Kidman, a recent book award winner, beloved book, very popular, published all around the world. I don't think anyone will object to it being there. It's a fantastic book. But I keep thinking back to when I was much younger and Fiona Kidman published A Breed of Women. And that was a book that was very groundbreaking in its time. And
0: I remember it on my bookshelf.
2: Well, my mother read it and said it was filthy. So, you know, I thought, no wonder it's so popular. But I wonder if always these lists, well, of course these lists are always going to reflect the time. Whereas if this was 1995 when we were doing it, there would be quite a different range of things, including the books of the past there.
0: This, I think, leads us to how you would like the list to be used, because it's a tool really, isn't it? For me, when I read it, I thought, ooh, this is a jumping off point.
2: It is. No, you're absolutely right. And in fact, someone right now is designing for me some posters and flyers with the list on so we can get them out or allow libraries to download them, schools and school libraries to download them, whoever wants them, bookshops to download them. I noticed on New Zealand Book Hub website, so I love that website. I was just Google Book Hub NZ, and it's a way of finding where a book is being sold at an independent bookshop in New Zealand. It's a fantastic resource. But one of the things I noticed, one of the tabs I had was for The Guardian 100. So you could look up the books on The Guardian 100 and find out where to buy them. And what I really would hope is now they would have Southern Hemisphere Fiction 100, so people can start looking for those books.
0: Absolutely. How often are you going to do this list?
2: Well, this one almost killed me, but I can see
0: too soon to ask.
2: Many variations possible. Already talking with some people in South Africa as to how they would amend and change this list. So really encouraging people to do more lists, their own lists, variations on it, the things that they think have been forgotten, and keep it all in circulation and conversation. We all need to read more books. We need to read good books. We need to read many more books in translation, because really the greatness in South America is a sight to behold. And we need to engage with southern Indonesia, not that far away. I bet lots of New Zealanders have been to Bali on holiday. We should be reading their literature as well.
0: That's fantastic, Paula. Thank you very much. As you were speaking, I was reminded of Moana, Navigation of the Pacific. And in the navigation, you put yourself at the centre of the navigational chart. And it just seems to me that that's what's so significant about this list, is that we are our own centre. And unless we do it first, no, how can we expect anyone else to?
2: Oh,
0: and why should we? Why, we wouldn't trust them anyway, would we?
2: By the way, my grandfather and grandmother had a map of the world coffee table from the 50s, which I still have, and New Zealand and Australia are at the centre of it. And I didn't really make anything of it until I lived overseas, and people would see the coffee table and they'd say, why are Australia and New Zealand in the centre of it? Because they were so used to seeing the map of the world a different way.
0: Exactly. Let us read our own books, and everyone who is our neighbour this side of the equator. Thank you so much.
2: Kia ora.
0: There you have it. And we also have the Southern Hemisphere Fiction 100. I've just got to get my tongue around that name, which I just did, and I will practice it more. We've got a link to that on the rnz.co.nz Knights web page. Keen to know your choices? texts 2101, emails knights@rnz.co.nz. It is 13 minutes to 9. Have you ever been standing in the shower and you suddenly, well, I don't know, the noise in your brain clears and in its place appears the perfect thought? That's a shower thought. That's what we're calling it. RNZ Knights is aiming to answer those unshakable questions lurking at the back of your mind. Tonight's question, what's the difference between an R18 movie at the cinema and an R18 or an 18 rating for streaming? Here to help us answer this question in our Wellington studio this evening, New Zealand's chief censor, Caroline Flora. Kia ora.
3: Kia ora, Susanna. Thanks for having me.
0: Great to have you, and thank you so much for coming in. I've just had guest after guest, and I'm so feeling very, what's the word? I don't know, I'm feeling like a real host, hostess. Doesn't have to be gendered, does it? Now, what do we need to know? Is it the same or is it different? Let's just get to the point.
3: Well, what a wonderful thought to have in the shower, and delighted to be able to talk about that. And the difference really does sit on who rated the content. R18 and R16 and R13 films do exist, and the R on those classifications means that they're restricted, and that's a legal restriction, and it's the thing that stops a person under that age from going into a cinema. If the R is missing, it tends to indicate, and it still has the red label saying 13, 16 or 18, it indicates that there is no legal restriction and the content was classified and labelled by a streaming provider like Netflix or Amazon Prime, Apple TV. And that's a relatively modern feature of the classification system since streaming services were brought into it in 2021.
0: I'm just digesting what you've just said. Do we need to... Are people paying attention to that detail?
3: They are. And look, it's a subtlety, isn't it? If you look at a red label and it says 18 or R18, you might just look at it and notice the 18. And that is really the most important thing to understand about who the content is appropriate for, or in other way, who it's not appropriate for. The other thing that's on those labels is a warning note, and that's where there's a little bit more information about the strongest content in that film or show or game, and that's where we warn audiences about violence or sexual content or anything like that. The distinction between having a legal restriction or not really comes down to, you know, who can apply it. As chief censor, if my team is classifying a piece of content because it's going to be shown in a cinema, it is quite appropriate that we can also apply a legal restriction. That's what we're appointed by the Crown to do. The streaming providers do a really similar job. They do it against New Zealand standards that we've set. They do it with systems that we've approved. And the only thing that is different often is the legal status of the label that they give. What we're after in New Zealand, though, is recognisable labels that are consistent, that parents and people can rely on to make their informed choices about what they're going to watch. And people do pay attention. In our 2024 regular survey of the public, people who chose a film or show or game with children or young people, 79% of them said that age ratings were important to their choice, and 84% of them said that content warnings were important to their choice. So it's very important to people, particularly who are choosing content for younger people, that they have that information.
0: That's a good response too, isn't it? You would have been happy. I mean, I'm happy to hear those numbers.
3: Yeah, and look, if you think about it, you know, we don't put restrictions on content lightly. That is it's a legal restriction that infringes on someone's right to freedom of expression, and often it's a young person. The most important thing we hear from audiences, though, is that they have the right information to make the right choice for themselves. And often that's, you know, without spoilers, knowing what that strong content's going to be and making a decision about whether it's going to be right for them. And also having the ability to complain if we or the streaming providers don't quite get it right.
0: Let's actually go through that complaint process. How does it work? If I was to complain, what do I do?
3: So you've got a number of choices. You can complain directly to the streaming provider if your complaint is about something that they are showing. But you can also complain to the classification office, and we have a function to receive those complaints. If it is a complaint about something that we've classified, we can give you information about how to, you know, formally ask for that classification to be changed. And if it is about a streaming provider's classification, we'll take a look and maybe work with them if we think that the classification ought to be changed. And so we really do encourage people to engage with the system. And people do. They often write to us and say, hey, I think that the content in that was a bit strong, or I wish I'd known about this feature of the film before I took my grandchild to it, for instance. And look, we need to accept that different communities have different tolerances. But what our surveys show as well is that generally the community thinks that the labelling and age rating system works about right for the general population.
0: Why is it important that New Zealand has its own evidence-based guidance for streaming services?
3: It's a great question. New Zealand, our culture here in Aotearoa is unique, and while we can adopt evidence and age ratings and labels from other countries, we've discovered over time that actually our sensitivities are different. In some contexts, for example, in America, they're really, really sensitive to language. If a film drops the F-bomb more than once, it will attract a restricted rating. That's not necessarily the same here in Aotearoa. New Zealand audiences are more sensitive to things like sexual violence and suicide content. They want to be warned for those things. Where in other contexts, people might be more interested in being warned for nudity or offensive language. And so we really need to understand what New Zealand audiences, and particularly our young people, want to be warned for.
0: Where does porn fit into this? Does your office classify porn?
3: Our office used to spend a lot of time classifying porn. When pornography was available for commercial sale in DVD, video or magazine format, the way that content is delivered in 2026 means that that's just not realistic anymore. You could literally stop people from buying or entering a cinema and seeing that content with the classification system that we have now. We have not classified pornography in a number of years because it has all moved online. And there is not a mandate in the Classification Act for us to classify websites or social media platforms or anything like that. It is still content by content. So while the power does exist to classify pornography, to classify all of the pornography on the internet would take me 10,000 years. And so rather than try and meet that challenge, the approach of the Classification Office now is to accept that this is a reality, particularly for young people, that pornography is much more accessible than it ever was. We've done 3 years of research into understanding rangatahi young people's experiences with pornography and have followed up that research with practical guidance for parents, especially for having conversations with their young people about what they are experiencing online and how it might be making them feel. But to answer your question, unless a streaming service were to stand up streaming pornography like in the old days of cable TV, it doesn't really come within the classification system anymore.
0: Thank you for that. Just to finish, where can people find that information? Parents listening, and also for young people, anybody for that matter, actually. How do they get in touch with your office, Caroline?
3: classificationoffice.govt.nz. Also really encourage people to follow our Instagram and Facebook. We put up new resources, information every day. We put up detailed information about popular movies and shows that are coming out, particularly when the content is strong, and often we break it down by episode. We also on the website have plain English guides to things like pornography, to things like how to set your parental controls across multiple devices and streaming platforms. That can be quite overwhelming for a parent if you've got, you know, an internet provider, 6 different devices and 4 different streaming services, so we make that easy for you. And like I said, we also have sort of clinically advised conversation guides for those tricky topics like how to talk about pornography with young people.
0: That was not the answer I was expecting, and I'm so grateful for that answer. That's fantastic that people can follow the Classification Office on social media and just have access to this information. It keeps it very active, which of course is the key part too, isn't it? That people don't feel helpless to not know what to do when it comes to setting parental controls on streaming platforms, for example.
3: Look, that's right. And my job as chief censor, despite the inference in the title, my job is to help New Zealanders to uphold their freedom of expression. And people do that by having good information to make their own informed decisions about what they're going to watch. The last thing we want to do is have people unexpectedly harmed because they choose content unaware of what it might include. And so my advice is pay attention to the labels, have a look on our website and dig around in the information. And if you have a complaint, please do send it our way.
0: And don't be shy to ask a question. Thank you so much, Caroline.
3: Thank you.
0: New Zealand's Chief Censor Caroline Flora there. We were talking about the difference between R18 movies at the cinema and R18 or 18 rating on streaming.
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4: RNZ News at 9 o'clock. Kia ora, good evening. I'm Mark Leishman. The New Zealand First leader says he won't vote for health and safety reforms without rewrites. The Health and Safety at Work Amendment Bill would reverse many of the changes brought in as a response to the 2010 Pike River tragedy, which killed 29 workers. Winston Peters says he gave Pike River campaigners Anna Osborne and Sonia Rockhouse an undertaking after meeting them today.
5: Premature to go too far at this point in time, other than to say we know what the outcome is we want. Unless we get this outcome, we're not going to be supporting it.
4: Winston Peter says the critical risk test in the bill needed to change. A Mackenzie district councillor who's been reprimanded for being abusive and aggressive towards staff says he was standing up for ratepayers. Councillors have today considered an independent report into Councillor Frank Hocken's behaviour at their Fairley office in April. The report says Mr. Hocken went to the office to raise a ratepayer's concern and pushed two senior managers who were trying to calm a volatile situation. Councillor Hocken concedes he was out of order and has offered to apologise, but says he's a voice for the ratepayer.
6: I'm 89 years old and I shouldn't have stood for the council, but I'm about change. I'm vocal about the issues that matter to voters and where I see problems, and I am a voice of the ratepayers. This is my style, and that is why people voted for me. Get over it.
4: The council is also sending an official letter of censure to Frank Hocken and limiting his future dealings with council staff. Waitaki District Council has voted to trim a rates rise from 22% to 17% following backlash from ratepayers. Councillors agreed to find $2.5 million in savings and alternative funding at a meeting today. Mayor Mel Tavendale says the council is grappling with years of operating deficits and rising costs, but has also heard genuine concerns from people in the district. Councillor Jim Hopkins says people's concerns ought to be taken seriously.
7: I believe we must respond with compassion to the sincere and genuine and quite numerous reports of anticipated hardship that people have shared with us.
4: The decision means the council will miss next week's statutory deadline for setting rates and will need to notify the local government minister. A 54-year-old man is in custody after a Police Eagle helicopter car pursuit across Auckland this afternoon from the Mount Roskill area to Te Atatū Road. Senior Sergeant Michael Wickman says the Subaru narrowly missed other vehicles and pedestrians as it fled from officers on the wrong side of the road. He says the Subaru was also involved in several minor collisions on a motorway on-ramp before the damage forced it to stop. The Department of Conservation's on the hunt for rare dolphin DNA as it tries to work out which species was spotted in Northland, a Hector's or a Maui dolphin. The two are impossible to tell apart by sight. Associate Professor in Marine Science at the University of Auckland, Dr. Rochelle Constantine, says the population has been growing, but it's unusual to see them that far north.
8: And so up that east coast of the North Island, we're seeing getting more and more sightings. And so even though it's extremely unusual to have them all the way, you know, north of sort of Wairarapa, Hawke's Bay area.
4: Rochelle Constantine says anyone who sees the dolphin should report it and take a photo for DOC.

0: expect to see is temperatures that high this early in the summer before the end of June. So that is very unusual.
1: The UK is also likely to experience its hottest day in June on record. And that's the news.
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1: And we're back with Susanna with the quiz coming up. We have the short forecast from Met Service before that. This is till midnight Wednesday. This is brand new for Northland to Taranaki. Cloudy periods today and this evening. Rain about Northland tonight, spreading elsewhere tomorrow morning with thunderstorms and localised downpours possible about Northland and Auckland, but all easing later tomorrow. For the Coromandel Bay of Plenty in the central high country, showers turning to rain tomorrow with some heavy falls, localised downpours and thunderstorms also possible. Gisborne to Wairarapa, also Whanganui to Wellington, cloud increasing with isolated showers this evening. Scattered rain tomorrow afternoon and evening, more widespread towards Wellington and south Wairarapa. For Nelson to Westland, scattered showers becoming widespread about Nelson, northern Westland and Grey tomorrow, possible heavy falls. Marlborough all the way to Otago, partly cloudy with a bit of rain spreading northwards tomorrow afternoon and clearing in the south tomorrow evening. Fiordland and Southland showers about Fiordland, spreading elsewhere tomorrow and turning to rain for a time. And for the Chatham Islands, cloudy periods with a few evening showers tomorrow. This is RNZ National at 6 minutes past nine. I'll be back with a complete roundup of the day's news stories for you at 10 o'clock.
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6: Kia ora koutou, welcome back to Nights. I'm Susanna Leiatawa with you until midnight. Wonderful to have your company. Daryl has been in touch because, of course, I've been remembering Clive Davis, the music producer, career spanning more than 60 years. He signed Aretha Franklin, so I had to play Ain't No Way. Daryl says that they had to play it again. Fun fact, there's a really beautiful operatic backing track to the recording. The backing singer was Whitney Houston's mum, Ceci Houston. Apparently Whitney was present in the recording studio. She said some years later, when it was done, what extraordinary talent involved with that recording. Well, I did a little bit of Googling this afternoon because I wanted to know who Clive Davis signed first. Turns out it was Janis Joplin. We'll see maybe later in the hour. We can play a little bit of Janis Joplin from the 1960s, but right now it is quiz time. Our first quizzee this evening, Ralph in Lincoln. Kia ora, Ralph.
7: Kia ora, Susanna.
6: How good to have your company tonight. Thank you.
7: You're welcome.
6: How's your day been? What have you been up to?
7: I've had a pretty quiet day today, actually. It's been, it's been pleasant enough here. I've had a lazy day, to be honest.
6: Good on you. Lazy days are good, aren't they? Especially if they're on a Tuesday.
7: Yeah.
6: Well done. Hang in there. I'll be right back. We'll have a chat with the other two quizzes. But, of course, you're first off the mark, Ralph, so just wait a little moment longer. Renee in Auckland, good evening.
8: Kia ora, how are you?
6: Kia ora, I'm well. How are you?
8: Very good. By the way, if you hear lots of screaming, it's my 18-month-old that's just having a bath at the moment.
6: Aww, congratulations.
8: No.
6: Do they like the bath? They usually do, don't they?
8: Yeah, he loves the bath. He absolutely loves it.
6: Oh, that's very nice that you found a moment to get to squeeze the quiz in around bath time.
8: Exactly. Perfect timing.
6: Good on you, Renee. Sam in Bay of Islands, greetings.
9: Greetings, how are you, Susanna?
6: Happy to be speaking with you, Sam. What's the weather like?
9: Well, I've just departed. I'm Bay of Islands and I'm now down in Tamaki Makaurau. It's been beautiful up there.
6: Okay. When did you get back to Tamaki Makaurau?
9: Just this evening, actually.
6: Oh, good on you. So you had a bit of a day of travelling.
9: Yeah, I've had a day of travelling. I was able to go out to on the beautiful Pewhairangi and

0: You know, get some fish out there, so I feel quite blessed by Tangaroa and all that.
1: What did you catch?
0: Well, I managed to go diving with my friend Craig from Whitefire and spear a kingfish.
1: Wow, that's not bad, is it, for the beginning of the week?
0: That's pretty good.
1: That sounds exceptional,
0: we're right in the
1: Sam.
0: Thick of winter.
1: Yeah, good on you. Well done, that sounds like a celebration is in order.
0: I'd say so. I mean, I've got lots of fish. I've given most of it away, but I've got a little bit for myself. And, yeah, I've been listening to your program since you started this evening. So there you go.
1: Oh, great to have your company tonight, Sam. Let's see how far we get with the quiz. Good to know you're right there.
0: Yeah, cool.
1: Ralph, back to you, Ralph and Lincoln.
2: Hi.
1: I'm going to repeat our opening question. Rakiura, Stewart Island, is New Zealand's third largest island. What is the name of the island's only town? A, Oban, B, Bluff, C, Waitangi.
2: A, Oban.
1: Exactly, Ralph. And that is how you are leading with the quizzes this evening. In the Harry Potter series, Harry and Hermione Granger are two members of the book's famous trio. But who completes the group? A, Neville Longbottom, B, Ron Weasley, or C, Draco Malfoy?
2: B, Ron Weasley.
1: Good on you, Ralph. Okay, here we go. Neil Armstrong and Buzz Aldrin were the first humans to set foot on the moon. Who was the third astronaut on Apollo 11 who stayed in the command module orbiting above? A, Wally Funk, B, Yuri Gagarin, or C, Michael Collins?
2: C, Michael Collins.
1: Of course, I didn't give the theme. I realised I've shot into the quiz without giving the theme. The
2: theme
1: is the third wheel.
2: Ah.
1: I know. Clever, isn't it? I didn't come up with it. I didn't come up with it. But I suddenly thought,
2: here we go.
1: I haven't explained. I haven't given a little bit of context. There it is. Third wheel. That's all the context you're getting this evening. That's all we're all getting, but it's enough. It's enough. For more than 500 years, the remains of English King Richard III were lost to history. In 2012, archaeologists made a remarkable discovery and found his skeleton buried beneath what unlikely location? A, a museum basement in Cambridge, B, a car park in Leicester, or C, a football field in York?
2: B, a car park in Leicester.
1: Ralph and Lincoln, you're on a roll. Russia.
2: Good.
1: Russia and Canada are the two largest countries in the world by total land area. But which country comes in third? A, China, B, United States, or C, Brazil?
2: Ooh, I would have to go China.
1: I'm feeling nervous. Well done. Yeah. Well done, Ralph. Okay, I'm concentrating now. I'm concentrating on the next question. Here we go. Everest and K2 are the two highest mountains on Earth. But the third highest mountain, Kangchenjunga, apologies for pronunciation, Kangchenjunga, sits on the border of which two countries? A, Nepal and India, B, Chile and Argentina, or C, China and Russia?
2: Nepal and India.
1: Ralph, here we go. Oh, I see. Here we go. For more than 500 years... Oh, no, I think we've done it. Hold on a second. We've done it.
2: Yeah,
1: we've done that question. No, no, no, they're playing tricks on me. They've repeated the same questions underneath. That was it. We did it.
2: Great.
1: We did it.
2: Great.
1: We did it. You did it, more to the point. Well done, Ralph and Lincoln. You go into the running for the Knights collectible mug.
2: Excellent.
1: Stay on the line. Make sure we've got all of your details. Sam in the Bay of Islands, thank you for being there and well done with all the fishing.
0: Thank you.
1: All the best for the rest of the evening, and I'm delighted to have your company tonight. Thank you.
0: Thanks, Susanna. Have a nice evening.
1: Thank you. Renee in Auckland.
3: Kia ora. That's all good. Very well done, Terrell, for clean sweep.
1: Outstanding, wasn't it? But great that we had the three of you right there poised. And enjoy the rest of bath time and bedtime.
3: Will do. Thanks a lot. Have a great night.
1: You too. Well, there we go. That was the quiz for this evening. I completely forgot to mention the theme. Apologies all round. I know, sometimes I just, well, quite simply, I get carried away. 50 years ago this week, Aotearoa New Zealand was hit by a snowstorm for the ages. It was June of 1976 when snow fell across the motu, including Tamaki Makaurau. Wellington was covered in white, roads were closed in parts of the country, schools were shut in parts of the country, and it felt like the country came to a halt. Parts of the country, that is. Paul Gorman is a senior science reporter who has written about this meteorological event for the press. He remembers the day New Zealand ground to a halt, and in his piece he writes that a warming climate is making these kinds of low-level snow events increasingly rare. Paul joins us now. Kia ora te you. Paul is possibly not there yet, but I think this is a great moment for us to. It's time for us to have a little bit of Janis Joplin. I promised it before. This was not what she was singing at the time that Clive Davis first heard her, but I just heard this track today and thought we need to listen to it. This is Turtle Blues from 1967.

0: Janis Joplin, Turtle Blues from 1967. The first artist signed by Clive Davis. I know I'm having a little bit of a riff on Clive Davis's work and just his contribution to what we listen to in terms of popular music for the past, well, more than 60 years. We're remembering June 1976, 50 years ago this week, when snow fell across pretty much the whole country. Paul Gorman is with us, senior science reporter at the Press. Kia ora, Paul.
1: Good evening. How are you?
0: Very well, thank you. What do we need to know and remember about the big snow of 1976?
1: I think it's a good kind of good reminder that even though the climate is warming and snow is becoming sort of harder to get to low levels, it can still happen. We've had three of these big snowfalls in the last not quite 100 years, about 35 years or so apart, and you know it is getting the atmosphere is warmer and it is getting harder for a southerly to bring snow, you know, right up the whole country. But it still happens, and it could happen this winter. I mean, chances are it won't, but you know, it could still happen.
0: That's it. Never say never. Take us back to June 76. What happened?
1: Well, I remember it personally because it was my second winter in New Zealand, and everyone had told me it never snowed in Christchurch, and it was a freezing cold, rainy Sunday, and I was so excited thinking it's going to have to change to snow at some stage. Maybe I'd heard that in Dunedin they already had like 15 centimetres of snow on the ground, I'm not sure, but I just remember my dad waking me up at 9 o'clock and saying, have a look out the window, and looking out, and it was just a blizzard coming down in the orange streetlights. And we had 2 days off school, which was pretty exciting as well. But it was the fact that it made it all the way. You know, often these southerlies lose a fair bit of their sort of bite in terms of temperature once they get across Cook Strait, but this one was such a cold outbreak that originated like way down at, I think it's 70 degrees south, the modelling from Earth Sciences NZ showed me, and I mean it just flooded the whole country with this absolutely, well, freezing air, even colder than freezing in some places.
0: Because snow in Christchurch is one thing, but snow in Auckland, how unusual was that for the time?
1: Yeah, well, that is pretty unusual. I mean, yeah, it used to be that you would expect a decent snowfall on the ground in Christchurch, on the flat part of the city, probably every few years. And Wellington, maybe, and these are rough figures, but, you know, maybe every 20 years or so. But I think Auckland has only seen snow three times in that period. The really cold outbreak was in July 1939, and in that one, apparently the lighthouse keeper at North Cape actually reported snow. I think that's the only time snow has been seen, you know, right at the northern tip of the country. And apparently Mount Eden had about 5 centimetres of snow lying on the ground. And the 1976 one wasn't quite as cold, but there were flurries around the city at the airport. And, of course, Wellington got a really good fall as well. And some of those higher Wellington suburbs, Brooklyn and up above about sort of a 200-metre mark, they had 10 centimetres of snow. And even the lower hills like Kelburn, areas maybe 100 metres or so, they had, you know, 3 to 5 centimetres of snow, which is pretty unusual for Wellington. Something happens with the temperature of these southerlies when they cross Cook Strait, and often it warms up just a few degrees, too warm for it to snow. And then, of course, we had the August 2011 snow, which again brought snow right across the country, and there were flurries in Auckland, although I think that one is still a point of debate, whether that was actual snow or whether it was those snow pellets. But hey, let's not let's not quibble about that.
0: No, let's not. But you are in Christchurch right now, and I just want to pause our conversation for a second because we've had a couple of people texting in to ask about a power outage that is impacting parts of Christchurch. And the latest information that I have from the newsroom, who are following up, is that 713 properties have power out in Papanui and St Albans. That's according to the Orion outage page. 713 properties without power right now in Papanui and St Albans. Where are you at the moment, Paul?
1: Yes, so not too far from there, a little bit closer to the airport. We have got power here, but it's not really a night where you want to lose power. It's, you know, only a degree or two above freezing at the moment here, so pretty cold night. And we've got probably the first decent cold snap of the winter coming later this week, Thursday, Friday, and that will bring joy to a few people to see some snow reasonably low down on the mountains. But that's by no means one of these monster storms.
0: No, we'll come back to the storm in a second, but just thank you to the listeners who have been in touch. And just to repeat that, if you're hearing it for the first time, 713 properties without power in Papanui and St Albans, Christchurch at the moment. That's according to the Orion Outages page. And any updates, I'll be sharing them with you here and, of course, in the news at the top of the hour. Paul, tell us about the weather conditions back in June 1976 and what the tools were that forecasters had to predict the snow and its thickness.
1: It was a lot tougher in those days. You know, now they have weather radar, all sorts of satellite imagery which can help and can work out the temperatures in the clouds. In those days, satellite images were quite rare and, you know, rudimentary. The tools they normally use is they look at a point in the atmosphere which is about 1,500 metres above the ground, and it's above what they call the noise. You know, like all the temperature sort of varies from one suburb to the next or over a road or over a park or wherever. And so they take this level which is above all of those kind of variations, and if the temperature at that 1,500 metre level is, say, about -7 or -8 degrees, you can calculate back from that roughly what the temperature will be at sea level. And in June 76, the air over New Zealand at that level was at about -8, which means the temperature at sea level was just below zero. So obviously snow could, you know, fall right to low levels or right to sea level, basically. They also have another thing, which they look at the thickness of the atmosphere. And thickness, you know, like cold air is heavier and denser than warm air. So they take a slice of the atmosphere, and if the air in that is cold, it takes less vertical distance up in the atmosphere than if it's warm. You know, we all know warm air rises and cold air sinks. So if you've got a lower thickness, that tells you that that air is a lot colder. So those are sort of kind of two tools they use, but there's all sorts of, you know, other things to do with, like, the dew point of the air, the wet bulb temperature of the air, and they're all related to, like, sort of akin to humidity and that. So and you've got these amazing, you know, so satellite imagery, you can see these kind of clouds coming, and you can see how tall they are because they have different, you know, colours for the different temperatures in the cloud. So, you know, they've got a lot more at their disposal now than they had 50 years ago, that's for sure.
0: Absolutely. Just to finish, because, of course, we still get the Antarctic air masses and the icy southerlies.
1: Yeah.
0: When you think about then and you think about now, as a journalist and also as someone who really loves the weather and following the weather, what's changed?
1: I think there's always been periods where we've had more southerlies, you know, and they've been sort of colder, but we haven't, I know in Christchurch, we haven't had any snow that's settled beyond a little sort of icing sugar kind of skiff since 2012. So that's what, 14 winters ago. And yet we had three big falls in 2011 and 2012. And I think it's just with the atmosphere getting slightly warmer. We'll still get these airstreams, but it's just getting that little bit harder every year for that snow to come down low enough for millions of New Zealanders to experience it. But then this year is really interesting. We've got the El Nino developing, and that is going to really kind of, according to the predictions, really going to kind of mix things up a bit and make things a lot more stormy in the second half of winter. And one of the last El Ninos, the winter of 1997, was actually the last time New Zealand had a colder than normal winter. That's nearly 30 years ago, but it could be interesting to see how it plays out this year with the El Nino, whether we end up getting more southwesterly winds or whether it goes more westerly and northwesterly and it just rains a lot on the west of the country.
0: Time's going to tell. Thank you very much, Paul Gorman. Great to speak with you this evening.
1: Thank you very much. It's been great.
0: It's Paul Gorman, Senior Science Reporter at The Press. We were remembering June of 1976, snow that covered the country, and Monica's been in touch. I was living in Carterton, Wairarapa, in 1976, and there was a good lot of snow there. It took Mum and I 40 minutes to get to Masterton that morning, at least twice as long as usual. Good to hear from you, Monica. Also, for everyone in Christchurch, those impacted by this power outage, 713 properties without power in Papanui and St Albans. That's according to Orion. We don't know the reason for that yet, but we will keep you updated as detail comes in. It is now coming up to 27 minutes to 10.
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0: Aotearoa New Zealand's longest-running citizen science project is about to kick off again. The New Zealand Garden Bird Survey, Te Tātauranga o ngā Manu Māra o Aotearoa, starts this Saturday. Now in its 20th year, it's become an important tool to track how our native and introduced birds are faring, both in urban and rural areas. Dr. Angela Brandt is a senior researcher at the Bioeconomy Science Institute. Joins us now. Kia ora, Angela.
3: Kia ora.
0: Tell us about the background of the survey. How did it get started back in 2007?
3: Yeah, it's pretty exciting to think it's been going for 20 years now. We're starting the 20th survey on Saturday. But the idea behind the survey came from Dr. Eric Spurr, who worked for the precursors of the Bioeconomy Science Institute at the time. And he was thinking that it would be really important to do monitoring for birds that complemented the types of monitoring that's done in conservation areas. So to actually look at what are all the bird species, the common species, not just threatened species, how are they faring? And also to monitor in parts of New Zealand that actually cover a good area but weren't being looked at yet, which are those urban and rural areas where we're finding people. And it's quite a big task to undertake. And so his idea, and actually is a little rarer to hear about citizen science projects at the time, and his idea was actually, can we get the public involved and have a whole community effort, all of New Zealand actually contributing to helping us monitor the environment we live in, because birds are providing an indicator of how the environment's doing, as well as then we'd know, we'd potentially get an early alert if common species were starting to decline in certain areas or we weren't seeing them as often.
0: So in the 20 years, what are some of the things that have stood out, and what are you looking for in particular from this Saturday?
3: So I think what's, and if we're thinking about the bird data and what's really stood out and is quite notable, I suppose, now, because in addition to this being the 20th survey about to kick off, we've now been producing the State of Garden Birds report for 10 years. And when we first did an analysis of 10-year bird trends, common garden bird trends, from the survey results or from the survey records, there we got this interesting tenure decline in silver eyes. And it was actually quite interesting to look back at some of the news headlines of 10 years ago and what's happening with the silver eyes, what's going on. And now this report from 2025 is showing actually that started to turn around. We were seeing the declining trend turn more into a stable trend, and now for the first time we're seeing a 10-year increase in silver eyes. So it's kind of an interesting story about how those pictures can change as we move that window of time, and that gives us a much richer picture than if we'd only looked sort of then and now at what had happened. So it really highlights that it's so valuable that everyone's continued participating and continued sending in thousands of surveys every year, because we can actually see how trends for different species are changing over time and differently in each region.
0: Angela, tell us how it works. How do we take part?
3: It's actually very easy. All you need to do is pick one day next week from this coming Saturday, the 27th, to the 5th of July. So there's two weekends in there. Pick one day, pick one hour, and sit outside in your garden or go find a local park and spend that time counting all the birds you see or hear. And what you're going to do is count the maximum number of each species that you see or hear at a single time to make sure we're not double counting the same individual coming and going in your garden, for example. And once you've tallied up what you've seen, you go to our website, gardenbirdsurvey.nz, and we'll click on the link to the online reporting form and enter your data there.
0: GardenBirdSurvey, all one word, .nz.
3: Yes.
0: And how long, just give us the logistics for how long we're participating with this survey.
3: It's just that 1 hour that you spend in your garden.
0: That's it, 1 hour. During what window of time?
3: During the daylight hours between this coming Saturday and the following Sunday, the 27th of June to the 5th of July. You can do more than one. You could spend 1 hour in your garden and go to a friend's house and help them do their survey. but all that someone has to do to be a participant in our community of citizen scientists is spend an hour outside, or if the weather's not great, you can look out your window to see what you're seeing from there. But that's all it takes.
0: Tell us about what you do. Tell us about your garden. What have you been observing last year and what you're looking for this year?
3: Well, there's a few common visitors that I tend to see. I live in Otitoti, Dunedin, and so I will usually see one or two tui come by, and there's a fantail that really likes to visit the lemonwood tree at the bottom of my garden, so I tend to enjoy seeing that one pop up. But what's been really special, just one time as I've been doing the survey, I hit just the right timing where a bellbird flew by, and that was quite exciting to actually be there at that moment. It's fascinating how, as you're sitting and letting yourself kind of calm down from the rush of the day, there'll be certain birds that you'll see coming back kind of regularly, but then there will be something new that might come just right, 10 minutes before you're done, and it's really quite a rush. But also just seeing them go about their day, it's really quite calming.
0: What happens if you can't identify the bird that you see?
3: So we expect, some birds are going to be harder to distinguish as you're doing it. It's really about doing the best job you can. And if you can't get all the way to species, the form has a drop-down menu so you can say, okay, I couldn't quite tell. So I just put in, it was a finch, not a green finch or a gold finch, for example. So there are ways to say, I know it was this close, but I don't know exactly what it was. But that's also sometimes helpful, because if you've seen a couple of birds come and go, you're usually going to go, okay, they've paused now and I could identify them. And then I can say, yep, it was those two, and that might have been the same ones that were coming earlier. And now I've actually seen them land and can say, I saw two green finches.
0: How many people are you hoping going to participate in the survey this year, Angela?
3: We usually, for the past few years, have gotten 14 to 17,000 people in the number, as in the numbers of participants that submitted surveys, and we've been getting around 5 to 7,000 surveys sent in. So we're hoping we can stay within that range. Quite a lot of data, which is really good for trying to map national trends and also get some of those regional pictures, because things can happen differently in the regions. So it'd be really great to keep up the momentum. We really saw a spike in participation starting in 2020. We kind of are guessing that that correlated with everyone having a little bit more connection to their own neighborhood during lockdowns, and recognizing that actually there's quite a lot of nature that we can connect with just stepping right outside our door, which is still true, but we sometimes forget when suddenly we're back into all the hustle and bustle.
0: Angela's Danielle's texted in, how do you avoid counting the same bird if it might be sticking around?
3: Yes, that is an excellent question. And that's why we ask for everyone to count the maximum number they see at one time. So I like to think about it as if I've seen one fantail, and then later on I see two, I assume that the one I saw earlier went and got a friend and came back for a visit. So I'm only going to put two on my survey form because I know that I saw at least two, and they were just two together. So I know there's two for sure, but the one I saw earlier might be one of the same ones that's just come back. Does that make sense?
0: It does. And I also am picking up that if in doubt, assume it's the same bird if you don't see two together.
3: Yes, exactly.
0: Be on the safe side as opposed to counting things that aren't there.
3: And because everybody's doing it the same way, and this is really the power of projects like this, where there is a specific methodology and everyone is following it, we then know exactly what to assume. We know this is essentially a conservative count. So there might be more than that, but we know this is kind of the minimum number that have been seen. And because everyone's doing it in the same 9-day window, same amount of time, and they're doing it the same way, we can compare across all the gardens in New Zealand that were counted, and we can compare year to year. So it's much stronger data set, a robust analysis that we can do with that. And it's a really good complementary monitoring tool with some of the other kinds of both citizen scientist and professionally run monitoring programs that are happening. So it's really a great contribution that we can all make to understanding what's going on in our environment.
0: Fantastic. I'm participating. Thank you so much, Angela Brandt. Really good speaking with you this evening.
3: Thank you.
0: All the very best. Okay, there you have it. There's no excuse now. Get out in the garden and you log into gardenbirdsurvey.nz, gardenbirdsurvey, all one word, .nz, and participate. And make sure that your garden and its birds count anytime from this Saturday until Sunday, the 5th of July. We need to make sure that we're counting our birds, don't we? I think we do. We love them and we love having them around. They're important to us. Time now for Pacific Waves.
4: Pulavinaka, this is Pacific Waves from RNZ Pacific. I'm Susanna Swiswiki. Coming up, Fiji police and military face fresh allegation of violent assault. Samoa police denied access to two accused Samoans in Vietnamese jail. And more than 100,000 eyesight restored across the Pacific. In Fiji, the police and military are facing yet another allegation of assault from the wife of a recently deceased resident in Beka. There had allegedly been a raid on the man's home on March 17th. The man died last week and his post-mortem is expected this week. It comes just 2 weeks after a Kanoya resident, Sakiasi Ose Randravu, succumbed to injuries after a police raid the month before. With me is our reporter Kaya Selby. So Kaya, what do we know so far in this case?
5: Kia ora, Sana. Well, we know that the Fijian police have bumped this all the way up to the Criminal Investigations Department. They have announced as of the end of last week there is an open investigation into the allegations involving police officers and a military officer in Benga. And this is in following with other investigations, open ones into police and military personnel involved in raids that went way over, allegedly went way over the top. The sorts of things that are being thrown around are allegations of torture, severe beatings, the kind that causes injuries that, given that people don't have proper treatment, they succumb to them later on. The Fiji Police Force have admitted that there was a raid and that the family did register a complaint on the 31st of March. Statements have been recorded that includes the victim's wife. It also includes medical officials. And the latest development, as soon as either the family of the victim or the police are willing to release it to the public, will be the post-mortem. There are other cases where the results of the post-mortem have been doubted as to their validity. The police are being quite closed off about those.
4: This is the third allegation against police in 3 months, right?
5: Yeah, and these are in keeping with the kinds of things that we've heard in the other allegations involving multiple people, an overwhelming display of power from Fijian police and Fijian military, to the point where really the person that was either in custody or being raided really just didn't have any chance, right? Now, the man who died last week, his wife has come out on social media during last week, when the man was actually still alive, detailing a number of allegations that bear a striking resemblance to the case of Sakiasi Ose Randravu from over a fortnight ago that we reported on extensively. She wrote that her husband had been raided because officers had discovered that he was possessing marijuana, right? And during the raid, quote, my husband suffered severe internal bleeding, including a ruptured liver. Despite the seriousness of his condition, the officers continued searching instead of ensuring he received immediate medical attention. And that there were around 7 to 8 officers there, including a soldier. That is the same kind of makeup in the Sakiasi case, except for the fact that there were 12 police officers and a military officer that had instigated it, right? The other thing is that this happened around mid-March, meaning that the man stayed alive from then all the way up to now, around 3 months of agony that seemingly went untreated or not sufficiently treated at the hospital later on. Now, these allegations have been put to the police and the police are refusing to comment on them specifically, although this is a developing story, though it gives us so far a month-long window in the deaths of three people. That is Johnny Vakarisi from mid-April, where he died immediately after he was allegedly beaten. There's Sakiasi, of course, who died just over a month later. And then there is this individual who died around 3 months later. So this is painting quite a grim picture of the situation in Fiji. And for many, this will be a memory of theirs. This will be something that reminds them of what was going on in the early 2000s with the 2000 and 2006 coups and the military involvement around then. Amnesty International, who we spoke to a fortnight ago, outlined these sorts of things as a pattern of behaviour in Fijian law enforcement during times of crisis. And time will tell what comes of these allegations and what kind of policy decisions are made. And time will tell also if we see more from elsewhere in Fiji.
4: Vietnamese authorities have stopped Samoan police from visiting two men from Apia who could face execution for the murder of a Sydney gang boss. Joseph Va'a and Steve Tofa are in custody after they admitted gunning down Lorenzo Lemalutovia in Ho Chi Minh City last month. Margot Staunton has more.
6: The accused read televised confessions, handcuffed and restrained in chairs, after Tovia died at the scene and his associate Sawney Sam was seriously injured. Samoan Foreign Affairs officials have been negotiating with their Vietnamese counterparts over the international case. Samoa's acting police commissioner, Leotawa Samueluafa Masanga, updated media over the pair on Monday. Our Apia correspondent Ngalu Malemana Tipi Otangavaya explains the latest development.
7: They've asked the police commissioner of Vietnam if there's a possibility of senior police officers from here travelling to Vietnam to interview and talk to the two Samoan men. The answer from that request was no, but they can send over questions so they can put to the two young men there.
6: Ngalu Malemana says while it's not a good start, the two governments operate very differently. He says the police in Samoa are now awaiting answers.
7: Questions were sent a week ago and they're expecting the answers to those questions this week. What the questions are, they didn't tell us.
6: A formal diplomatic request has also been sent asking for access to the men to check on their well-being. Ngalu Malemana says the end goal is to have the men sentenced in Apia.
7: The first thing they want to do is to have that door open from Vietnam for the police here to enter that country and be able to talk straight to the men accused for the killing.
6: He explained where the local investigation is at.
7: The police are going to file this week money laundering charges, presumably to the three people already facing charges of misleading the police and also bribery.
6: The three, including a New Zealand man previously detained at the airport, were expected to appear in the Apia District Court on Tuesday.
4: More than 100,000 sight-restoring surgeries have been delivered across the Pacific by the Fred Hollows Foundation, NZ and partners. Committed to ending avoidable blindness and vision impairments in the region, the foundation says their work changes lives. Here's Tiana Haxton with more.
8: The foundation CEO, Dr. Audrey Olmoor, says being able to restore the gift of sight is powerful work. She says watching community elders open their eyes and see clearly for the first time in years is moving.
9: So I've watched bandages come off folks' eyes and hear this incredible gasp where they often will turn and say, you know, I'm looking at my wife for the first time in 10 years. I haven't been able to see her face. Or this is the first time I've ever seen my grandchild. I know his or her voice. I know, you know, what they feel like, but I've actually never seen them. To be able to restore that kind of sight and to have that moment is very, very powerful.
8: The foundation's work has reached far across the Pacific, where its outreach efforts help communities in need from Fiji and Samoa to Nauru, Papua New Guinea and beyond. In 2025 alone, 114 outreach clinics delivered more than 64,000 consultations and close to 5,000 surgeries in areas where access to specialist eye care is limited. Dr. Olmoor says these figures reflect the impact of the generosity of the New Zealand public, who she says funds most of their work.
9: It's a pretty significant milestone for the organisation, which has been around probably just over 20 years. But what really delights us as an organisation is that the significant milestone, of course, demonstrates the relationships and the partnerships that we have and really shows the power of sustained impact.
8: Rather than just delivering treatment, the foundation facilitates local workforce development, supporting regional universities and specialist training programs. This year, 21 people graduated as qualified eye nurses, while 4 trainee eye doctors completed their studies in Fiji and Papua New Guinea. 11 more doctors are currently training to become fully qualified ophthalmologists. Olmoor says building local capacity and investing in Pacific-led systems is crucial.
9: When you train, you know, your own workforce, then you're building the ability for them to lead locally. They're not trained purposely outside of the region, and so they know their system. they know how to work with their communities. And I think that's a very, very powerful part of the work that, we do.
8: One of the Foundation's major projects is the Papua New Guinea Centre for Eye Health, currently under construction in Port Moresby. Once completed, it will be PNG's first purpose-built facility dedicated to specialist eye care and training. Aumua says this will be key to addressing the country's high rates of avoidable blindness.
9: You know, Papua New Guinea, unfortunately, has the biggest burden of avoidable blindness in the world. There are 11 and 12 million people with very, very limited access to any kinds of services, let alone eye care services. The most important investment moving forward really is to grow the ability for that country to deliver eye care services, and so training doctors and nurses and, in this case, optometrists.
8: While celebrating the successes over the years, she says the work is far from done. The region is challenged by resource limitations, which Dr. Aumua says can be stretched thin while island nations deal with other health concerns such as non-communicable diseases, HIV, dengue fever and more.
9: They're not always going to pay attention to conditions such as avoidable blindness. So part of our efforts are really to keep raising that advocacy flag, keep raising the visibility of eye care. That will always be a challenge because, you know, many governments will not be able to afford the resources and to prioritise eye care given the many other challenges they're dealing with.
4: A new documentary is examining the impact of unexploded ordnances remaining in the Solomon Islands after World War II. More than 80 years later, these remnants of war continue to cause deaths and injuries across the country. Filmed entirely in the Solomon Islands by an all-Pacific crew, The War Below, Restoring Hope in the Solomon Islands, follows survivors, victim advocates, and those working to clear UXOs. It documents their experiences, the ongoing efforts to make affected areas safe, and serves as an urgent call to action. I spoke with the documentary's director, Tuki Laumia, and began by asking him why he wanted to focus on unexploded ordnances.
10: Having worked so much in the Pacific over the last 10 or 15 years, and it was just not really a story that I'd heard much about, and you know, I feel a bit embarrassed to say that, you know, being Pacific, and there's a, you know, our Pacific brothers and sisters, and it's like a really serious issue that they've been dealing with. And so much great work had actually been done in terms of reporting, Lisa and you know, Dorothy Wickham, who we work with really closely on this as well. They've been reporting on the story for years. And so it was, but as soon as I heard it, I was like, oh, okay, cool, this is definitely a story that we can tell and help take to a you know, more global audience, because I guess that's where we come in, and that's kind of what we do, is that we tell stories on a global stage. And I was like, well, I think we might be able to actually at least try and first get the story out there, and then second, perhaps start making some inroads into being able to contribute to doing something or making a change.
4: You spent some time working at Al Jazeera. How did your approach to directing this humanitarian crisis in the Pacific differ from conflict or traditional war reporting in the Middle East?
10: It doesn't. The stories don't differ for me, because those, you know, when I worked there, for me the biggest part of storytelling is about telling people, you know, stories about people, and that doesn't change. It doesn't matter where you are. You know, what does change is that, you know, the environment's a little bit different. It's a little bit more hostile when you're in the Middle East, and it's a little bit more precarious. You know, I definitely got arrested a few times, and, you know, had a few guns pointed at me, and things blow up everywhere here and there. But you know, in terms of actually approaching the way that you tell a story, there's no difference, because you know, it's always an approach of how does this particular issue affect people. That's how I always approach stories, and it's always from a personal and you know, a very kind of grassroots level. You know, I try not to talk to politicians or people, you know, people that always get to have their say, because they already have a platform. For me, things are far more interesting when we just get to hear from people who are like us.
4: That's Pacific Waves for today. For all episodes, head over to rnz.co.nz/Pacific. 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
11: RNZ News at 10 o'clock. Paul Maria, good evening. I'm Mark Leishman. Auckland Mayor Wayne Brown says there seems to be a systemic problem with the Heart of the City Business Association after six of its seven board members resigned. A spokesperson for the executive committee says issues with the organisation's incomplete register of members were too difficult to resolve without spending significant amounts of public money. It says the most sensible decision was for the board members to resign. The outgoing executive committee has asked the council to stop funding Heart of the City until it's certain the organisation is providing value for money. It comes after an employment dispute with Chief Executive Viv Beck and a planned coup by some CBD businesses. Wayne Brown says he's requesting urgent advice on the issue. The Immigration Minister says an impending inquiry will determine whether top government officials misled Parliament about a failed IT project. During a March Select Committee hearing, the Business Ministry's Chief Executive and the now retired head of Immigration New Zealand did not reveal that a $35 million IT project had been axed in November. They instead told MPs there was no public review about its progress. Erica Stanford says if they're found to have misled Parliament, they'd have to resign.
12: It's very, very serious if they have, but before I make any judgments about whether or not that was misleading, I need the full information about what was said and why it was said. The only thing I know is that there were a lot of negotiations going on with the vendor at the time that were very commercially sensitive.
11: A Public Service Commission inquiry will be led by top lawyer Michael Herron, KC. The US-Iran war has soured households' confidence in the labour market, which has slumped to a record low. The Westpac McDermott Miller Employment Confidence Index fell by 12.5 points to 83.1 in the June quarter, with a number below 100 indicating there are more pessimists than optimists. Here's our business reporter, Anand Zaki.
13: Westpac says it's the lowest reading since the survey began in 2004. Although the survey was carried out before the US and Iran began talks on a peace deal, Westpac senior economist Michael Gordon says the war's impact on the economy remains highly uncertain. He says more people are finding it hard to get a job, signalling renewed weakness in the job market. Westpac expects unemployment to reach 5.6% by the end of the year.
11: Secondary principals agree they need more help to keep troubled teens in school. The Education Review Office says schools should get more funding to stop a growing number of referrals to alternative education. Louise Anaru from the Secondary Principals Association says there's a lot of schools could do.
14: If we had these resources in schools, we could hire social workers, for instance, specialist teachers, teacher aides, and we could resource a learning program, like a short-term adaptive learning program, aligned to the students' needs, and then transition them back into the classroom, but keeping them on site and at school.
11: Louise Anaru says the students have complex problems with learning behaviour and mental health. Our education correspondent John Gerritsen has a close look at what the ERO said.
15: The review office is worried the number in alternative education has doubled to more than 8,000 in 10 years, with many in just their first year of high school. Most are enrolled with Te Kura, the correspondence school, or with alternative education providers, and most don't get any NCEA qualifications. The report says schools need more support to keep troubled teens. But it also wants more accountability, with just 12% of schools accounting for 60% of the referrals of at-risk students to alternative education providers. It also calls for an entirely new model of alternative education.
11: The government is investigating concerns about the conduct of Human Rights Commissioner Dr. Stephen Rainbow. Justice Minister Paul Goldsmith says those concerns have been raised directly with him. He says, following advice from the Justice Ministry, Christy McDonald, KC, has been appointed to carry out an investigation.

0: Advocate Ken Clearwater says the redress system is failing survivors.
1: These guys' lives were destroyed from childhood. They were kids in a place of horrendous trauma, abuse and violence, and so they grow up in that way and they haven't been able to change their lives.
0: Ken Clearwater says many people have limited means, few employment prospects and difficult living situations. It is 6 minutes past 10. Labour is down to 5 points to 32% in the latest One News Varian poll, but could form a government with the Greens and Te Pāti Māori. Between them, the left bloc would have 64 seats to the right's 60. With National down slightly to 29%, the results point to the major party's lowest level of support since the first MMP election in 1996. Opportunity has gained 1.3 points to 4.6, within a sniff of the 5% that would get the party into Parliament even without an electorate seat. The Greens are up to 2 points to 13%, New Zealand First is up 1 to 11, ACT is down 1 to 6, and Te Pāti Māori is on 1.8. The latest data on the government's health targets shows more people are receiving elective treatments sooner. According to Health NZ, from January to March, just under 65% of people received elective treatment within 4 months, a 7.6% increase on last year. But emergency department wait times have barely improved. The percentage of people presenting to ED who were admitted, discharged or transferred within 6 hours had only increased by 0.2% to 74.4%. The data also shows small improvements in wait times for first specialist appointments and cancer treatments and higher childhood immunisation rates. New Zealand First leader Winston Peters says his party disagrees with the government's health and safety reforms but will vote for them because of the coalition agreement. Mr. Peters says the Health and Safety at Work Amendment Bill loosens the rules and criteria of health and safety to the future damage of people like the Pike River miners. Pike River family members Anna Osborne and Sonia Rockhouse are to deliver a petition against the bill tomorrow. Mr. Peters met with the pair this afternoon to explain his intention to change the bill straight after the election.
2: It's not agree to disagree, we don't like it, we'll say so. But we're caught by the coalition agreement on this matter. It's complicated in the context. We're only 4.5 months ago, but we'll fix it up after the election.
0: Winston Peters repeated his comments from November that he believes Pike River is a murder site and never investigated properly. Labour's latest election promise is to change the law so retirement village residents get their money back within 3 months of departure. The government is making changes in the Retirement Villages Amendment Bill that would see residents and their families paid interest after 6 months of leaving a unit and be fully repaid after 12 months. But Labour leader Chris Hipkins told supporters Labour would shorten the timeframe.
3: So today I can confirm to you that should Labour form the government after the next election, we will make sure the law is changed so that you get your money back within 3 months and that all residents will get their money back as well, including those who are currently in the villages.
0: Senior Minister Casey Costello says a shorter time would affect smaller aged care providers. KiwiRail is at a loss as to what's driving a sudden spike in copper being stripped from the railway network. The organisation is urging people to report unusual behaviour on the train lines after a surge in thefts in the lower North Island. Chief Metro Officer David Gordon told Checkpoint vandalism is an ongoing problem, but it's been particularly bad in the Wellington region over the past 3 months.
4: It's mainly copper being stolen and presumably unsold for a scrap. It's a bit hard to explain why it suddenly peaked like this, because the price of copper actually hasn't changed that much.
0: David Gordon says the thefts are hugely disruptive and cost tens of thousands of dollars to fix. A Mackenzie district councillor has been reprimanded for aggressive and abusive behaviour towards staff at their Fairlie office. Councillor Frank Hocken has been absent from council meetings since April, when the chief executive laid a complaint about his behaviour. An independent report was presented to the council today. The report's author, consultant Bruce Robertson,

0: says Mr. Hockin went to the office to raise a ratepayer's concern and pushed to senior managers who were trying to calm a volatile situation.
1: In fact, I consider the event to be aggressive and abusive to all staff involved and represents a health and safety issue.
0: Frank Hockin told councillors he was out of order that day, but also accused the council of weaponising the code of conduct process to silence a vocal critic. ARA campuses in Canterbury are preparing to reopen after a bomb threat forced them to evacuate. A series of threats were received by multiple schools and organisations across the country this morning. Police believe emailed threats to schools and other institutions across the country are low risk. All four ARA campuses evacuated after the threat. The Institute's chief executive, Darren Mitchell, says its campuses will reopen tomorrow. A Christchurch high school has been forced to close for 2 days because rodents chewed a fibre cable, cutting access to the internet and its servers. Repairs are being done at Hill Morton High School after staff were alerted to the problem yesterday morning. Principal Sam Ainsworth says the school will be open for just students in years 7 to 9 tomorrow.
2: We've managed to get enough systems up and running that we can run the school safely. The problem was is that taking down our server means that we've got no phone systems, we've got various other systems not available. We do have security online now, so that's really good. Our alarm systems and all those are kind of back up and running.
0: Sam Ainsworth hopes to welcome all students back on Thursday. Crosswords, novels and Netflix have helped keep boredom at bay for a New Zealander and five Australians at a hantavirus quarantine facility. The group left the Perth facility at 4:15 this morning after staying there for 6 weeks because of an outbreak on their cruise ship, the MV Hondius. The head of the facility, Kath McDermott, says they've been mostly in good spirits, but morale has been particularly high in the past few days. The group could not have direct contact with each other, but did communicate by phone, computers, or a wave from their verandas. She says she'll miss them.
3: This group, they were just such an excellent group of people to take care of in quarantine. They really did help us help them get to the finish line together, and they were just so smooth.
0: The driver of a police car seen playing a video on the move has been issued with a ticket. A video has been circulating on social media of the marked police car with two officers inside driving along the road while a video of what appears to be a FIFA match playing on a dashboard screen. A police spokesperson says the pair have come forward and have been spoken to. The driver has been issued an infringement notice. Both officers have been reminded of the high standards required when operating police vehicles. Parts of Western Europe are bracing for record temperatures today as a brutal heat wave continues to intensify across the continent. In France, more than half the country is in the maximum red alert zone. The BBC's Hugh Schofield is in Paris.
4: Yesterday we saw record temperatures for June across the country. Never before has France seen a day like that in June. By later this afternoon, we'll be up at 38, 39. Tomorrow it'll be worse. Thursday, very, very bad. And only at the end of the week is it going to begin to go down. So once again today, we'll be braced for disruption to travel and in schools, children being sent home because the schools simply can't promise to be able to keep the classrooms cool enough.
0: In Spain and Portugal, temperatures are much higher than seasonal averages. The UK is also likely to experience its hottest day in June on record. Now to sport, and Crusaders captain David Havili says being overlooked for the All Blacks squad yesterday did not prompt today's announcement that he is leaving New Zealand rugby. The 30-test All Blacks midfielder, who hasn't featured for the national side since November 2024, is heading to Japan. Havili spent more than a decade at the Crusaders and says he's been thinking about heading overseas for a while.
5: I think obviously not being selected last year in the international team, and then I felt like coming to this year I had a few things that I wanted to tick off, and playing in the stadium was one of them. Playing really well for the Crusaders and being able to play like the way I did, I'm pretty satisfied of what I've done with my time in the jersey.
0: And Norway have advanced to the knockout round in their first FIFA World Cup appearance in 28 years, thanks to a 3-2 win over Senegal. earlier today, Kylian Mbappe marked his 100th cap by scoring two more World Cup goals as France eased to a 3-0 win over Iraq. And Lionel Messi became the all-time leading scorer in World Cup history with 18 goals after netting twice during Argentina's 2-0 win over Austria. And that's the news.
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0: Back with Susana Leatawa very shortly. We've got the detail coming up. We have the new forecast now from Met Service till midnight Wednesday. Northland to Taranaki, cloudy periods this evening. Rain about Northland tonight and spreading elsewhere tomorrow morning. Thunderstorms and localised downpours possible about Northland and Auckland. All easing later tomorrow. The Coromandel, Bay of Plenty in the central high country. Showers turning to rain tomorrow with some heavy falls. Localised downpours and thunderstorms also possible. For Gisborne to Wairarapa, also Whanganui to Wellington. Cloud increasing with isolated showers today. Scattered rain tomorrow afternoon or evening. More widespread towards Wellington and south Wairarapa. For Nelson to Westland, scattered showers becoming widespread about Nelson, northern Westland and Grey tomorrow, and possibly some heavy falls. For Marlborough all the way to Otago, partly cloudy with rain spreading northwards tomorrow afternoon and clearing in the south tomorrow evening. Fiordland and Southland, showers about Fiordland spreading elsewhere tomorrow and turning to rain for a time. And for the Chatham Islands, cloudy periods, a few evening showers tomorrow. 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It's 17 minutes past 10. I'll be back with more news at 11.
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10: Kia ora koutou, lovely to have your company on Nights this evening. I'm Susana Leatawa with you until midnight. We've been talking about the New Zealand Garden Bird Survey. Te tātauranga o ngā manumāra o Aotearoa starts this Saturday in its 20th year. Yes, citizen science at its best. From this Saturday the 27th of June until Sunday the 5th of July. And Jen has been in touch. Kiwi Call duet during courting and leave their tracks and bill probe holes in our garden. One had a bed in old twigs and a loo near our clothesline. I didn't know. Moved the twigs. The kiwi was dazzled, even on a drizzly day, and was trapped against a bank, so I gently picked it up in my gloves and popped it down on a shady track. Next morning, I found a tiny feather glistening in the dew. Thank you, Jen. What a lovely share. That's so nice. I know. Nights on RNZ National. Text 2101. Would love to hear from you. 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Time now for RNZ's programme, The Detail. Utopian ideas to change the world.
11: There's a brilliant report out from the World Inequality Lab. 45 authors, the name you'll probably most recognise is Thomas Piketty, but many other prominent thinkers in there, working from a database drawing on the information collected by more than 200 researchers. And what they say, and it's a message of hope, and boy, don't we need those, that we can raise living standards, dramatically reduce inequality, and live within the planet's boundaries.
12: The World Inequality Lab has produced what it's called a radical plan, where it proposes transforming how we live on a finite planet so that nearly everyone gains.
11: What they say is we need to change our principles to focus on sufficiency, ensuring that everyone has a decent life.
12: A wealth tax on the world's billionaires would pay for an organisation that would fund energy solutions to bring down the planet's temperatures. There'd be a change in focus from sectors such as industry and mining to education and health. It would be a world where we would eat less red meat and work fewer hours, and where most people would have more money. It would also mean developed nations essentially being happy with what they've got instead of constantly consuming more. The concept of sufficiency. And we'd stop using GDP to measure our success. Could it work?
8: It does slightly have the air of something that works better on a spreadsheet than in the real world.
13: I mean, there's nothing particularly new here except it's sort of running some sort of Panglossian utopian scenarios.
12: Hi, I'm Alexia Russell, and today on The Detail, the Global Justice Report, which came out this month. It may stand out as a message of hope, but what's the point if no one's listening? Even one of the report's authors describes it as visionary and maybe utopian. But if we don't toss these ideas around and take notice of some of the best economic brains in the world, nothing would ever change. So let's get into it. Later, I'm talking to Max Rashbrook, an adjunct research fellow in the School of Government at Victoria University of Wellington, about what he calls an extraordinarily ambitious project. First, though, Arthur Grimes is a professor of wellbeing and public policy at the same place. He's also a senior fellow at Motu Research, New Zealand's leading economic think tank, and he's a former Reserve Bank chairman and chief economist. I started by asking him why we do still use GDP as our measure of success.
13: So GDP is a measure of everything that's produced within the borders of the country. So it's gross domestic product. None of the letters GDP make sense to an economist. Gross means that we're not deducting depreciation of capital and things, which obviously we should. So we should think in net terms rather than gross terms. Domestic means what's produced within the borders of New Zealand, but rather we should be interested in what goes to New Zealanders. So that would be, with the letter there would be N for national. And we shouldn't be worried about what's produced. We should be worried about the income that comes from it. In the past, we produced lots of wool, but no one wanted to buy it. That was production, but it wasn't income because hardly anybody paid any decent price for it. So we'd want to use income. So not many people around the world now use gross domestic product as a measure, or certainly of welfare or well-being. If you're going to use national accounts, you'd use net national income, which is takes off depreciation, accounts just for the people in the country, and it's income rather than production. So GDP is a very old-fashioned sort of concept, even to economists. If you look at World Bank or any of these, they're always, and they normally talk about gross national income or net national income.
12: NNI, we should be saying NNI, not GDP.
13: Yep, exactly, yeah. Exactly. I always cringe when I hear New Zealand politicians talk about we must increase GDP. I think, do they not understand what GDP means?
12: It's do they mean productivity?
13: Well, I don't know what they mean when they say, I think it's just a bland phrase, to be honest.
12: Right.
13: I don't think they know what they mean.
12: So why are we so obsessed with it? They do keep saying GDP.
13: Yeah, it's weird. I don't think they've thought about it, to be honest. I mean, most politicians don't think very deeply. So I think it's just a catchphrase that they use without understanding what they're talking about. But so do some economists. So it's not just politicians. I mean, what we're interested in the end is that people lead sort of happy, healthy lives. And yeah, greater prosperity definitely helps that. But greater prosperity is better measured with other measures rather than GDP. You know, life expectancy is a really important one. Healthy life years is very important. It's all very well being prosperous, but if it's a short life, it doesn't count for much. So we would want to certainly be looking at other things other than just material prosperity. The literature in this area, in the well-being sort of economics literature, and for that matter psychology and sociology, it's more or less come to saying there's three major determinants of how happy people are with their lives. And that's, one is prosperity, so that's important. One is their family circumstances, you know, being happy with their family and friends. And the third one is their health. And once you've got those three, you're pretty happy. But all three of them are important, not just one of them.
12: Let's have a look at this report that came out last week. The headline, A Good Life for the 99% Isn't a Pipe Dream. It can be done. Here's how. Now, these are, I guess we'd have to say, you know, left-leaning economists, and it has sort of cynically been described as an impossible to achieve utopia, what they've set out here. But are there aspects of this report that we should be sitting up and taking notice of?
13: Yeah, look, I don't think many people would disagree with the aims or, you know, the the utopian aims of it. Obviously, we have to live within the planetary boundaries, and especially in terms of climate change. That's absolutely crucial, because that's like a hard constraint eventually.
10: Yeah.
13: We see terrible living standards in certain countries, although almost every country has vastly increased their living standards over the last 20, 30, 40 years. And inequality across the world has reduced a lot over that time as well, largely because the poorest countries like China have become much wealthier. So the poorest people in the world are now middle-income people. You know, they were the poorest and now they're middle-income. So there's been a big move towards greater equality in the world. But I think most people would, you know, would share the view that reduced inequality would be a good thing.
12: And do you think it's possible for us to, as they suggest, 90% of the world's population doubles their income but works half the hours that we work today?
13: Well, it reminds me of, not that I was around at the time, but Keynes in the pre-World War II period predicted that his grandchildren would only work 15 hours a week. And what was that, 750 hours a year, which is less than what they're suggesting here. And he was completely wrong, of course.
12: What else is in this report from your scanning of it that is something that we should perhaps take notice of, that we should talk about as a society and think about, could we work towards this?
13: I mean, I see nothing in the report to suggest how it could happen. That's the problem with it. It's just sort of just dreamland, really. I thought it was a spoof when I first read it.
12: Oh, really?
13: yeah, and I was wondering who put it out, but it turns out maybe they're serious. But there's just nothing there about how to achieve it, you know, and how would you go about doing it? I'll give you an example. We've often heard in New Zealand that, you know, we don't need to get any richer because, you know, we're pretty well off and we're happy, you know, pretty happy most of the time. The problem is that we have this place called Australia next to us where anybody can go and work. And people leave to go to Australia, not because it's a fantastic place to live. You know, they've got spiders and snakes and it's too hot and all that sort of stuff.
12: Yeah, Australians.
13: They go there because, yeah, that too. But they go there because they can earn more money. And, you know, the simple fact is that you can have all the utopian dreams in the world, but if one country tries to implement them, people will just leave it, as they do from New Zealand and they go to Australia. There's, you know, we could absolutely prioritise, you know, greater redistribution and, you know, all these sorts of things. But if the productive people decided to leave to go to Australia, we'd all be worse off. Mm. And that's what this report just completely ignores, how people would react.
12: It also talks about sort of Donald Trump and all the little Trumps and sees that as a problem, that the nobody really is in the mindset to redistribute the resources that we have and the power that we have, because the people who have those resources and power are quite happy to hold on to them. I mean, that is that ever a problem that we're going to solve?
13: We won't solve it, but I, you know, there are some hopeful sort of things. Well, I often try to remind people during the Ardern government, which was the rhetoric was to prioritise well-being, was that actually this was a centre-right initiative overseas rather than a centre-left one. It started with Howard's government in Australia, John Howard's government in Australia. They had a big well-being agenda. Then Sarkozy, centre-right president in France, had the huge commission led by Joseph Stiglitz and Sen and Fitoussi. That was under his government. And then David Cameron, in conservative government in the United Kingdom, he campaigned on increasing gross national happiness, GNH, rather than GDP. I think the centre-right people who think about this have understood that it's important to look at a range of factors that improve people's lives. And, you know, this shouldn't be a centre-left or a centre-right or a left-or-right sort of discussion. It should be one just where you're saying, what are we trying to achieve? We're trying to achieve people in society having a better life. That's what governments are there to do. It goes back to I've just been giving a talk on the Enlightenment, and it really goes back to the whole agenda of the European Enlightenment in the sort of 17th, 18th centuries. The job is to make people happier and lead a more fulfilling life. It's the job of governments.
12: How embedded is that in government here, though? Or is it?
13: Not systematically, shall I say. I think, you know, behind the scenes and as a vague sort of notion, it's probably there. But I don't see anything systematic in governance in New Zealand, whether that's officials or politicians, anything systematic to improve things. It's sort of piecemeal.
12: And a bit vague.
13: And vague, very vague, yeah. I mean, the last administration was extremely vague, apart from, to their credit, the child poverty targets, one or two other things. But that's where I think the key English government actually were less vague. They had some explicit targets, which I thought was a definite move forward, although they didn't tie it to general well-being in any sense. I mean, around the world, we've now got this movement towards looking at life satisfaction, which the Gallup poll surveys for 150 countries or so. The OECD recommends it as a strong thing to look at. I recommend it. I'm part of the World Wellbeing Panel, which has as our sort of guiding force, you know, that promotion of people's well-being should be the aim of government. And, you know, there are measures of these things that we can track over time, and we do track over time. New Zealand has generally done pretty well. Until 2020 or so, we were always in about the top 10 of the world. And then between 2020 and 24, we dropped quite substantially. It came up again in 25 a little bit. But so these things can be tracked, they can be measured, and we can see what determines them. And it comes down to these three things I mentioned before. If you're reasonably prosperous, you have a happy family, and you're pretty healthy, you're probably going to be pretty satisfied with your life.
14: We live today in a very unequal world. Average income, a gap of 1 to 20. You know, global warming is reaching incredible proportion day after day. The good news, and this is what we're going to show in the Global Justice Report, is that it's actually possible to reach a world where you would have equality and prosperity for all within planetary boundaries.
12: That's Thomas Piketty, the French big thinker behind this report. And here's Max Rashbrook, who's one of the contributors to the book, The Piketty Phenomenon, New Zealand Perspectives. And he also wrote a book titled Inequality, A New Zealand Crisis.
8: What this project, this report really is an extremely ambitious theoretical attempt to say, how can we confront the colossal challenge that is climate change while ensuring that the vast majority of people on the planet are better off economically. Part of that is questioning the importance we place on GDP. On the other hand, what's striking about this report is that Piketty is not putting himself in the degrowth camp. So he's not putting himself in that camp of people who say that GDP is actually a terrible thing and we need to reduce it. He is just saying that if we're going to tackle climate change and if we're going to lift living standards across the planet as a whole, the rich nations are going to have to accept basically something close to a steady state. Their economies won't really grow in any meaningful sense in his notional scenario in order to allow economic growth to happen in sub-Saharan Africa and places like that. So it's an argument for sufficiency. He's very big on sufficiency, the idea that in the developed world we need to see that overall our nations are sufficiently wealthy and that we can't keep on just consuming more if we're going to solve climate change. The thing about the report, if you boiled it down, is it basically Piketty is saying we have to solve the climate crisis and increase living standards across the planet as a whole, particularly in developing countries. And the way that we are going to do that is through taxing the billionaires. So that's absolutely crucial to his vision, and they are the ones who are going to pay into this sovereign wealth fund that ends up owning 10% of the world's assets, or the world's capital stock anyway. And so, that's very challenging, and the wealth tax that he envisages on billionaires rises up to 20% of their wealth. So that would mean that every year they'd be paying a fifth of their wealth in tax. And obviously what that means is that their wealth would actually decrease very significantly in quite short order. And that is nigh on impossible to imagine. You know, the Greens here struggle to convince more than 10% of the population that a wealth tax of about 2% of the value of people's wealth every year is a goer. Piketty's proposal is 10 times more ambitious than that. So that's a pretty tough sell.
15: The tax debate in Aotearoa has for far too long been framed by, frankly, silly soundbites and at times outright lies. It is time for the wealthiest to pay their fair share.
16: One giant gamble, and people will avoid this pretty easily. The rich are smart enough to avoid paying much at all. Many countries have tried wealth taxes, Andrew says, then scrapped them. They repealed them because they didn't work.
12: So, Max, how significant is this report, or and how close to pie in the sky is it? Like, who's going to listen?
8: It would be interesting to know if, in his heart of hearts, even Piketty really thinks that this is going to be implemented. Sometimes people put things out there in order to show what's possible and to enlarge our sense of what could be achieved and to broaden the debate. I suspect that is the role that this report is going to play. I think it's potentially significant on one... It's certainly significant intellectually. I mean, it is a very ambitious enterprise. It puts numbers around things in a way that no one has ever done before. How much real-world impact it will have is up for debate. I think it will influence people who are perhaps intellectual thought leaders, if you want to call it that, or the more ambitious politicians. I can imagine Zach Polansky, the Green leader in the UK, taking on board a lot of these ideas. It does slightly have this air of something dreamed up on a spreadsheet. And it feels a bit cold and frictionless, if I can use, and a bit perfect and ideal. It's not quite clear what the touch points of this report are into people's actual day-to-day lives and governments as we know them, and the very great difficulties in accepting, for instance, that developed nations are essentially not going to grow in aggregate for 70 years. So, it's not clear just how much of an impact a report like this is going to have.
12: Mm. I mean, Arthur Grimes told me that we don't have really many deep thinking politicians. Are the ideas, though, is this a wedge for ideas to filter through to countries like New Zealand? For people to start talking about whether this sort of thing is a go?
8: Yeah, I mean, I think it is a really significant report in the sense that it spells out very clearly a particular vision of the world in a way that is at least theoretically defensible in large part. I think if you read the report, you do get a very clear sense of what the world could look like by the end of the century, at least in theory. I think that changes the terms of the debate. And what we now have is at least three competing visions of the world. We have the current full noise, go for GDP growth and never mind the consequences view, which is strongly espoused by people like Trump. We have the very left-wing degrowth view that we have to abandon quite large elements of modernity and our economies and living standards as we know them. And then you have Piketty trying to set out a defensible middle ground. I think that will change the way that people think. Like a lot of powerful reports, even if people don't agree with Piketty, they will now be thinking with reference to Piketty and that work. They will be having to argue with it. They will be having to point out why they think it's wrong. Because there is a lot of modelling behind it, it will seem rigorous to some people. It does have some rigour behind it. I certainly think it will reshape the debate. What I don't think we should expect is that anything in it is about to be implemented anytime soon. It is a long, complicated report, and the number of people who actually read it will be fairly small. But things like this have an influence by filtering out, not by a very large number of people actually reading them directly.
12: One of those ideas that may filter through is a different way of thinking about climate change and who pays the price for curbing it.
8: One of the things that Piketty and co. are very frustrated with is what they call classless ecology, which is the attempt to solve climate change without thinking about how that will impact on different people. And one of the things Piketty and Co. recognise is that large parts of the planet still are extremely poor in material terms, and their lives will be improved if they become more materially prosperous, you know, if they develop their economy so that those people in them are more economically active, they're producing and selling more things, and that you have to have a vision of tackling climate change that brings that huge population of billions of people along with you, that allows them to become materially more prosperous even while you curb the growth in emissions. So that's a tactical move, but it's also one that is completely intellectually justified.
12: But Arthur Grimes says when it comes to actually doing something about climate change, it's as real as people starting their diets tomorrow.
13: What we've seen with the Strait of Hormuz is that we've finally done something about it by restricting the oil supply. That's led to increased prices and people don't like it. But that's been the best climate change policy we've had in a very long time. it's exactly what we need, right? We need to push up the price of fossil fuels hugely to stop people using them.
12: War as an economic driver.
13: Yeah, I think, you know, Trump has been a climate warrior as far as I can see on this, just unbeknownst to him. So, but that's what we need, and people don't want it. So they say, yes, we should do something about it, but as soon as the price effect comes through that we need to increase the price of fossil fuels, there's a huge backlash.
12: That's it for today. The details in newsroom production supported by RNZ and New Zealand On Air. This episode was engineered by Jeremy Ansell and produced by Gwen McClure. Thanks to Max Rashbrook and Arthur Grimes. I'm Alexia Russell. Mā taua.
10: Thank you, Alexia. The detail is back again tomorrow, 18 minutes to 11.
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10: I was thinking about some New Zealand music. I love playing New Zealand music. And then I thought, we've been talking about the birds. We're all going to go into our gardens and become citizen scientists for a week starting on Saturday. In its 20th year, we're going to start counting those birds that are at home in our gardens. And I thought we need to hear some Hedini Melbourne, Ngāi Tūhoe composer, singer, university lecturer, poet and author. He played traditional instruments, Ngā Taonga Pōro, and his waiata have preserved traditions and Māori proverbs. This is from the album Te Wao Nui o Te Wao Nui Atane, released in 1999. This is Tihore.

Herini Melbourne, Te Hori. It is 14 minutes to 11 and time for episode 2 of Malcolm and Juliet by Bernard Beckett, read by Stephen Lovett. Malcolm has hit on a topic that he certain will win him first prize in this year's science fair, and Juliet is mystified as to the identity of her blackmailer.

0: Kevin stood back and admired what was at this stage little more than a dent. In this light, he could see the possibilities. The sun was low over his little backyard. The tire tracks, where a month before a large truck had backed up to deposit the two large chunks of sandstone, were still visible in the grass. A month of work, of quiet chipping away, and this was all he had to show for it. A sizeable hollow in the first block, halfway up. But that was the thing Kevin loved most about sculpting. There was never any hurry. Somewhere in amongst those two pieces of stone, his work was already complete. It was just a matter of uncovering it, slowly, one chip at a time. Kevin had patience. Outstanding patience, the sort of patience other patiences talked about at parties when the time was right. He had optimism too, quiet, patient optimism. And in its own unexcitable way, that could be a formidable weapon. It was why one day he would reduce the stones in front of him to things of arresting beauty. It was also why he was sure he would one day realize his unspoken dream. One day, Brian would be his. Kevin didn't know where his love for Brian had come from. It had arrived quite unannounced, a gift the way he saw it, and so he had received it. To do otherwise would be ungrateful. Other people, less patient, less optimistic people, might have seen only the obstacles ahead and given up on the spot. They might have noted that Brian, like Kevin, was only 16, and relationships at 16 are difficult, fickle beasts. They might have pointed out the problem of Brian's undoubted attractiveness, drawing in an army of would-be competitors. His skin, perfectly smooth, hot chocolate in summer, by winter faded to a flawless latte. His fine, light hair, his dimpled smile, his athletic grace. Other people might have been scared off by the enormity of the task, but not Kevin. His optimism and his patience were such that he was even able to see past the biggest hurdle of them all, the awkward fact that up until this point of time, Brian had not shown himself to be anything but boringly, depressingly heterosexual. It didn't matter, Kevin decided. Life is a sculpture. Chip, chip, chip. In good time, with good patience, even the most formidable rock can be shaped. And Kevin had a plan. Already he was inching forward, tiny step by tiny step. Very subtly, over the past 6 months, Kevin had been working his way into Brian's life. So subtly that if you asked Brian, he would say they went way back, even though half a year before, Kevin had been just another face in the corridor. And it was progressing well. Kevin had watched Brian carefully and learned his ways. He saw early on that Brian liked to lead, and so Kevin had taken to following, always half a step behind in his shadow, laughing at his jokes and taking his advice. One day, Brian would realize Kevin was more than a mate, more than even a best mate, that he had become indispensable. And with Kevin always there, chip, chip, chipping away at Brian's defences, it had to be possible. One day, Brian would be his. One day, Kevin would cure him. Kevin? Kevin's mother's voice interrupted his thoughts. It's Brian on the phone. Kevin's heart gave the now familiar flutter as he raced to the extension in his room. Brian, man.
1: Givey.
0: What's up?
1: Party tonight. Charlotte's place.
0: Who's Charlotte?
1: You can't have forgotten Charlotte. You know, Charlotte.
0: Oh, yeah, mate.
1: Mate, might have a crack there tonight.
0: Might beat you to it.
1: You're a sly one, kid boy. You're a sly one.
0: Malcolm had a plan. A very sly plan. Last year he came second. Second in the National Secondary School Science Fair with a photo in the paper and an award ceremony at the Whanganui Town Hall. The year that followed had been a year of pain and frustration, because second place doesn't mean a lot when you know you're capable of first. Malcolm knew where he went wrong. He had the official judges' report to tell him. Brilliantly researched, they said of his study of genetic mutations in fruit flies, but weak on visual punch and lacking the all-important topicality. The winning entry had both in spades. Well, this year there would be no second places. No bravery in the face of unsolicited condolences, no smiling for the cameras when all he wanted to do was vomit. This year, Malcolm had a plan, and the plan was sex. Sex was topical. Sex lent itself to visual presentations. Malcolm had borrowed his auntie's digital video camera and tripod and had arranged for the use of the school's iMac for the editing. The school was very keen to see him succeed. He hadn't told them what his topic was, of course. That too was part of his plan. Although his research was still in its early stages, he had already discovered sex to be an area that aroused strong and often unexpected reactions. Malcolm checked his reflection in the mirror. He was wearing his favourite vibrant blue Hawaiian shirt. Visual appeal again. The camera and tripod were set up at the end of the bed, and after much experimenting, he knew exactly where to stand. He liked having the bed in the background. It acted as a visual subtext. Malcolm ran through his opening monologue silently in his head. He faced the camera, eyeballed the lens, breathed in, then hit record on the small remote. No second takes. That was to be his director's motto. A recent survey of American women showed 52% of them would rather go shopping than have sex. It makes you wonder, doesn't it, about American men? I'm thinking of emigrating. It might be a good place to begin my sexual career. There has to be less pressure when all you're competing with is a queue at Walmart. Then again, England might be a better place to start. A survey there revealed that 65% of women would prefer a nice cup of tea. I don't quite understand that. Maybe if I was a 43-year-old Coronation Street fan called Maud, trapped in a small Manchester flat with a 17-stone football fanatic husband who smelt of lost hope and beer, it would make more sense. I saw a program on TV the other day. I saw that all over the world there has been an inexorable and quite unexplained fall in men's sperm counts. It's as if collectively we are losing the will to carry on. I watch a lot of television. In the last year alone, I have watched over 1,500 hours of television commercials. Light bulbs that last longer, stomachs that look flatter, microwave dinners that almost taste like food so long as you eat them with the lights off and don't have to worry about your waistline. It shows how far we've come, I suppose. Only lately, I've been wondering about that. I've been wondering whether I might consider swapping it all. The bottled water in the fridge, the junk mail in the letterbox, the television inside my head, for a single primitive night in front of a simple primitive fire, with a girl who would hold me. Hiya! Camille, Malcolm's mum, and after Juliet, his second best friend in the world, stood at the doorway. She was dressed for work. The dark blue of her nursing uniform looked almost black against her short-cut platinum hair. I'm off now. There's some meat thawing in the fridge. That sounded good, by the way. Really? I thought so. You're hardly impartial. Nothing's impartial, Malcolm. It's what makes life so much fun. Science is, Malcolm replied. Science is what witchcraft dresses up as when out in public, Camille told him. And he would have argued, but he knew she was only teasing. It was Camille who had bought him his first chemistry set, and one summer camped out on the lawn with him for a whole week while they mapped the southern skies. Frank, Malcolm's dad, was much more of a worry. He was a travelling salesperson for a herbal remedies company and a fervent believer in the proposition that rational thought would only divert humankind from its search for the truth. Much as Malcolm loved him, he despaired at his lack of faith in the scientific method, and it was probably for the best that Frank was often away on business. You might need to record that again, by the way. I think I might have been in shot in the mirror. Sorry. See you later then. You going out? Yeah, there's a party Juliet told me about. She's not going, but she got me an invite. I might take the camera and do some interviews.
1: Okay. Take a key for the front door then.

That was Stephen Lovett reading episode 2 of Malcolm and Juliet by Bernard Beckett, and you can hear episode 3 tomorrow. This evening we've been talking about the great snowstorm of June 1976, 50 years ago this week. So I thought, well, what was number one 50 years ago in New Zealand? Well, 50 years ago for the whole month of June, it was ABBA with this song, Fernando.

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1: RNZ News at 11 o'clock. Kia ora, good evening. I'm Mark Leishman. Six of the seven board members of Auckland's Heart of the City Business Association have resigned en masse tonight. A spokesperson for the executive committee says problems with the organisation's incomplete register of members were too difficult to resolve without spending significant amounts of public money, and the most sensible decision was to resign. The outgoing executive committee has asked the council to stop funding Heart of the City until it's certain the organisation is providing value for money. The mass resignations come after an employment dispute with Chief Executive Viv Beck and a planned coup by some CBD businesses. Mayor Wayne Brown says there seems to be a systemic problem with Heart of the City, and he's requesting urgent advice on the matter. A leader in alternative education says the sector needs to be seen as a valid destination for troubled teens. The Education Review Office says alternative education needs better funding and a new operating model. Dr. Lloyd Martin says it also needs more respect.
2: Some schools see alternative education simply as a dumping ground to get rid of their disruptive kids to. Ministry of Education tend to think AE is about fixing kids up and getting them back to school. Neither of those are particularly helpful or realistic positions.
1: Dr. Martin says some teens learn in a different way and school doesn't suit them. KiwiRail's chief metro officer is astonished at the risk taken by those stealing materials from the train network. It's urging people to report unusual behaviour after a surge in copper thefts in the Lower North Island. David Gordon told Checkpoint the pilfering is unbelievably risky, with those stealing from live overhead lines facing electrocution or serious injury. He says the thefts are hugely disruptive to passengers and can cost the organisation tens of thousands of dollars to fix. Tourism leaders are calling for all political parties to back a national accommodation levy going into the election. The advocacy body, Regional Tourism New Zealand, says sustainable funding is needed for tourism infrastructure and assets so that the costs don't fall to ratepayers and taxpayers. The organisation's chairperson, Andrew Wilson, wants a charge applied across all visitor accommodation types and a national register of short-term rentals established so that they also contribute.
3: At the moment, we've obviously got a lot of burden placed on residents and ratepayers having to fund this type of infrastructure and these assets. What we're really looking to do is make sure that the visitors contribute to that in a modest and fair way.
1: Andrew Wilson says the funds would be governed independently and returned to the region they were collected in. A resident of Wellington's Lyle Bay says traffic calming measures around a school have made her own street more dangerous. Wellington City Council heard about public submissions on a three-year trial that blocked traffic from passing by the western side of Lyle Bay School. Queens Drive resident Amanda Green told the council the move had merely succeeded in pushing traffic from one side of the school to the other.
4: Queens Drive now carries 10 times the traffic volume of Freiburg Street. The council have stated that Freiburg Street was a rat run, but by their own definition, Queens Drive was a bigger rat run, and we're now a rat run on steroids.
1: Amanda Green said high traffic volumes have been a problem on Queens Drive for decades, and the trial's measures have only made the problem worse. US media reports suggest a ransom note sent after the abduction of the mother of the American television presenter Savannah Guthrie claimed that she had died. The note was one of two addressed to the family of 84-year-old Nancy Guthrie. The BBC's David Willetts reports.
5: The first, received the day after their mother went missing, contained specific details about her home and its surroundings. The second note, which followed public warnings that the 84-year-old was in poor health and in need of prescription medication, made no repeat of the ransom demand, and reports here are now suggesting it instead contained an admission that Nancy Guthrie had subsequently died, along with an apology to the family, in which the possible kidnappers expressed regret at her passing.
1: And that's the news.
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1: 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Very shortly, we have the short forecast now.

0: clearing in the south tomorrow evening. Fiordland and Southland get showers about Fiordland and they'll spread elsewhere tomorrow, turning to rain for a time, with the Chatham Islands cloudy periods and a few evening showers tomorrow. 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It's right on 6.5 minutes past 11. Peter McElwain will have the next news for you at midnight.
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2: Kia ora koutou. Good to have your company. I felt like this was a really sweet moment to play this next piece of music because it's always good to have Aotearoa New Zealand music in the mix every night. So this is Mariti Kane. The track is Bad Meditation from the album of the same name, Bad Meditation, released in 2021.

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1: Tēnā koutou katoa, nō mai haere mai and welcome to our special concert series, taking you right to the heart of Ngā Motu, New Plymouth, to hear stellar sets from the World Music Festival WOMAD Aotearoa 2025. Ko Cara Rickard tōku ingoa. Next up, proof that the ukulele can do far more than you might expect. Ukulele Death Squad are an eight-piece outfit from Australia, building a huge, joyful sound around the instrument, layering it with congas, brass, clarinet, and more. The result is a vibrant mix of folk, jazz, and R&B, showcasing the ukulele's surprising range and rhythmic backbone to bright, melodic lead. Here they are performing live on the Brooklyn stage.

0: Taranaki! You came to WOMAD for some culture, and you get this. Don't you, Matthew?
1: Oh, yeah. We're chockers. Chockers full of culture.

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1: I think it's about time we said hello.
2: Hello, we are the Ukulele Death Squad. Thank you so much for coming to our show. We love WOMAD. We've actually had the privilege of playing WOM Adelaide in 2019 and WOMAD UK in 2023, and we've come here. So kia ora, and...
1: Thank you, WOMAD Tabernacle. Oh.
3: So, does anyone here know that that's my brother?
1: Oh, we're brother and sister.
3: Yeah.
1: When we went to Germany last year, we said Brotter and Spätzler. Anyone know what Spätzler is?
3: It's actually a deli meat, but he thought it meant sister, so he kept calling me deli meat in German to everyone, which he's not wrong.
1: Oh, in the best sense of the world.
3: Wink.

0: Of course we're siblings, and of course we're the only two not wearing pants. We didn't get the memo.
1: To be fair, you're making us feel like we're in Grandma's living room at the moment, so... It's fine. It's fine not to have pants.

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And I just have to pay tribute. 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I saw an eagle earlier. We were being serenaded by a tree nymph. There's all sorts of things going on, so incredible effort. Can we get a little bit of stomping and clapping audience participation in this song?

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And he's over here.

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1: You know, we went to Berlin and we were told that the party starts here in Taranaki. We were told you club better than those Germans. That's what they told us. That's what they told us. We were told that when we play a bit of ukulele, you guys get down and dirty. So please, please get down and dirty with us.
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2: I think we've got one more left for you. 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
0: Don't believe the printed program, people.
3: Don't believe the printed program.
1: Lies! I think they've done it to us because we're Australian.

0: RNZ News at Midnight. Kia ora, I'm Peter McElwain. Cybersecurity agencies across the Five Eyes Alliance, which includes New Zealand, have issued a joint statement on artificial intelligence. The countries say AI poses a rapidly growing security threat. The ABC's Tom Lowry has more.
1: The rare joint warning is blunt. Rapid advancement in AI capability poses an imminent cyber threat to governments and businesses that are not prepared. It warns that AI will make cyber attacks easier to launch, larger in scale, and more difficult to counter. The security agencies in Australia, the United States, the United Kingdom, Canada and New Zealand urge leaders to address weaknesses in their security systems and take systems that don't need to be online offline. And they argue that while AI is the threat, it is also the solution, with AI tools providing the most comprehensive form of cyber defence.
0: Alternative education leaders are backing calls for a funding boost. The Education Review Office says small group programs for at-risk students need an overhaul and more support. It says there are about 2,000 teenagers in the schemes and most don't leave with a qualification. Alternative education leaders say more money will help. But they also say schools must stop looking at their sector as a dumping ground or a quick fix that can return teens to regular classrooms. They say school does not work for some students, and for them, alternative education is a valid destination. ACT believes New Zealand First Leader Winston Peters can be convinced to raise the superannuation age. National's promised KiwiSaver changes have been accompanied by rhetoric about superannuation, with National and ACT both convinced the country cannot afford its ballooning cost if the eligibility age stays at 65. David Seymour lambasted Labor's position that it would not raise the age, but it was put to him that his current coalition partner, New Zealand First, was also staunchly against moving it.
2: Well, you know what? Some people say you can't teach an old dog new tricks. I think there's an exception to every rule.
0: David Seymour says people are living longer and having fewer children, so there aren't enough taxpayers to fund an ageing population's retirement. He says raising the superannuation age is the answer. Tourism leaders say a national solution is needed to fund tourism sustainably without more burden falling on ratepayers and taxpayers. The advocacy body, Regional Tourism New Zealand, is asking political parties to commit to creating a national accommodation levy. The organisation's chairperson, Andrew Wilson, says a charge should be applied across all visitor accommodation types and a national register of short-term rentals established so that they also contribute.
3: We want to avoid, I guess, a situation where there's a whole variety of different arrangements and some kind of patchwork arrangement across the country. So if we're going to head down this path, we want to make sure that we've done it, done it once and done it at a national level.
0: Andrew Wilson says the funds would be governed independently and returned to the region in which they were collected. The UK is likely to experience its hottest day in June on record today, while in Spain and Portugal, temperatures are much higher than seasonal averages. The BBC's Justin Rowlett reports.
4: The UK's June temperature record, 35.6 Celsius, was set almost exactly 50 years ago. It could fall today, and if it doesn't, almost certainly will later in the week. The UK's all-time record temperature of 40.3 Celsius, recorded in July 2022, could also...
0: I apologise. The Department of Conservation's on the hunt for rare dolphin DNA as it tries to work out which species was spotted cruising in Northland. It wants to work out whether it was a Hector's or Maui dolphin. The two are impossible to tell apart by sight. Associate Professor in Marine Science at the University of Auckland, Dr. Rochelle Constantine, told Checkpoint it's extremely unusual for either species to be found in the Upper North Island. Rochelle Constantine says anyone who sees the dolphin should report it and take a photo. Hector's dolphins have only been seen in Northland three times in the past 100 years. Now, Sport and Crusaders captain David Havili says being overlooked for the All Blacks squad on Monday did not prompt yesterday's announcement that he is leaving New Zealand rugby. The 30-test All Blacks midfielder, who hasn't featured for the national side since November 2024, is heading to Japan. Havili spent more than a decade at the Crusaders and says he's been thinking about heading overseas for a while. That's the news.
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6: It's extremely challenging to grow coffee here.
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6: 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That it actually happened is only a fluke.
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0: Yes, indeed. The short forecast from Med Service through to midnight tonight, Wednesday. Northland to Taranaki, rainfall northland and spreading everywhere this morning. Thunderstorms and localised downpours possible about Northland and Auckland, all easing later today. Coromandel, Bay of Plenty and the Central High Country. Periods of rain with some heavy falls, localised downpours and thunderstorms also possible about the coast from afternoon. Gisborne to Wairarapa, also Whanganui to Wellington. Mostly cloudy today with isolated showers and scattered rain developing from afternoon. Nelson to Westland, scattered showers becoming widespread this morning with possible heavy falls. Showers clearing in southern Westland later today. For Marlborough to Otago, partly cloudy with a possible shower north of Rakaia. To Otago, partly cloudy.

Big Screen with Michelle Langston reviewing some films this morning. Now, the gossips of ancient Rome. It's a segment from Nights recently. I won't say much more about that, just keep you guessing for now. 1:15, time for happy news, and in this World Refugee Day special, we hear from a woman who fled from Syria to Britain and wanted a taste of home. She now runs a successful cheese business. We'll be joined by Nick Tipping and Inside Out from 2:15, and Nick explores jazz from Finland this morning. Intriguing. Well, we have our reading with lots of love from Georgia by Bridget Lowry following the news, sport and weather at 3 a.m. And Hunter reads poetry to Georgia and Adrian tries to kiss her this morning. A Spectrum documentary around 3:30 this morning. They call them the Bears. That's Bears.

and head of Tibetan Buddhism. A Nobel Peace Prize winner, he was born in China in 1935. He's now 90 years of age as the Dalai Lama, and his calm quote, "A calm mind brings inner strength and self-confidence." So that's very important for good health. Thank you, Dalai Lama. Nick Cave and the Bad Seeds now, the opening ballad from his 1997 album, The Boatman's Call. Into My Arms, wonderful song.

0: would summon them together.
1: Both the race and to pay homage to one of the club's founding members, John Britton. On Witness History After Four this morning in June 1987, hundreds of women walked towards the ceasefire line that split Cyprus in two, hoping peaceful protest would...

0: Nick Cave and the Bad Seeds into my arms on a Wednesday morning at 16 past midnight. This is the All Night Programme and you're on RNZ National, funded through New Zealand On Air. Well, Michelle Langston is our movie reviewer this week. Michelle was on Culture 101 on Sunday discussing some new releases.
1: Now, on your list today,

0: two out of the three mm-hmm. are currently making big waves at the box office, and they're sort of the two films that everyone's been talking about. And I think for the fans of the existing filmmakers, not a surprise, mm-hmm. but for those who didn't know about it, didn't know about them, sort of feels like they came out of nowhere. Let's start with the horror movie obsession. This is directed by Curry Barker. It's very much a modern take on Be Careful What You Wish For, that mm-hmm. trope. It's the horror movie of the moment. It's an infatuated young music store worker called Bear who makes an impulsive wish on a one-wish willow that Nikki, the girl he loves, will love him more than anyone else in the world. But then the wish is literally granted and his fantasy comes true at the behest of her free will. Let's have a listen to a clip.
1: I love you so, so, so, so, so much. A love only the branch of a willow tree could conjure.
2: It's weird how you two are dating all of a sudden. Like, super dating.
3: I think Nikki is going through something.
4: Like, what? Is she okay?
3: No.
5: Jeez, what kind of spells you put on her?
6: I mean, my palms have started sweating, and I should just begin this entire situation by saying I am not a horror watcher. I'm a big old scaredy pants wuss, but I really was so intrigued by the premise of both Obsession and Backrooms. I was like, got to get there, Langston. You got to suck it up.
0: Well done, you.
6: Thank you. I put on my big girl pants and I went for it. And honestly, I'm so glad I did. What an enriching experience. So, Obsession, directed by Curry Barker. He is a wunderkind from the YouTube generation. This film famously cost $1 million to make. At the time of this review, it has already grossed $300 million worldwide. So it is like, to say it's gone gangbusters is an under exaggeration. Yeah. It's just gone.
0: I'm just sitting here shaking my head because it's just that ratio radical. Is wild.
6: It's unbelievable. Yeah. I just read today actually, he's just signed an 8-figure deal, I believe with Netflix. No, with the production company that made this to make another film. He's writing, he's directing, he's producing the whole thing. Like he's off and away. And that's so exciting because Obsession is a great film. Loved it. I was very scared, but I will just give you a brief outline and then talk about what I love. So Bear, who's played by Michael Johnson, and Nikki, who's played by Indy Navarette, they work together in a music store. She's his unrequited love, mm-hmm. and his best mate is forever egging him on to just get on with it and ask her out. And he just can't because, honestly, he's a wimp. But I also think deep down, he knows she's going to reject him. He knows he's in the friend zone and it's just she's not really feeling it. And so he just can't quite face up to that rejection. And so it makes the gravity of the wish that he makes and the outcome even worse because he goes into a shop to replace a necklace she has lost and ends up picking up this one wish willow, which honestly was like bad version of Big with Tom Hanks, where he's like, I want to be big, wishing on the thing. And he's like, I want you to love me more than anyone else in the world. And you snap this willow twig and then
0: comes true.
6: And it comes true. And it's what's really interesting about this film and so clever about what's been done is that the turn is so extreme and then it gets worse and worse and worse what happens to Nikki. But you have these moments where you sense the old Nikki trapped inside this one with no autonomy, who is an utter hell. Like she's obsessed by an obsessed woman and at times you can see her come in and out of it and she's begging for help. And so it's just it's just horrendous. And it explores the way that she clings to him and makes her life about him, which is entirely his fault. And she's got no free will. And it's super sad and kind of really depressing to watch it and watch her fall from grace. But there's such an interesting commentary around the controlling nature of love and the fantasy we have about deep love and true love and that kind of buzzword of I'm obsessed with this, I'm so obsessed with that, what that actually means in real time.
0: The true essence of the word.
6: Of obsession, which is to the death, I must pursue this thing. And it's seeing that word explored fully is really satisfying. It's an excellent directorial debut. It's haunting, it's really tense, it's compelling, ultimately quite sad. The actors are great. There are moments of genuine humour. Like it is really, balances some great black comedy and it's really fast. And I really liked it. And I think the reason I really liked it is because Indy Neverett, who plays Nikki, is extraordinary. Even I, for a little bit, watched it and thought, oh, some of the physical changes she makes mid this Ooh. Kind of curse, I was like, oh, this has been CGI. There's no, and it's just her physically doing these weird little tics. It looks like she's being rewound.
0: Sure, yeah.
6: It's so, oh, I've got the shivers all back in my body. Like, oh, she's excellent. And she's so, she brings a really great tomboyish kind of tonality to the film that is really needed. Like, you can kind of get a sense of her personality that has not been written.
0: Interesting.
6: And it's my one criticism, I would say. They're lucky that they had her to bring that, what she brought, because it's the male lens gets quite tired pretty fast and pretty gross in this.
0: So it's like an energy that...
6: Yeah, she's just
0: balancing
6: got, yeah, you're energy. Made at the store kind of thing. Yeah. And it's nice that she has that, so she's not just being objectified as this, like, pretty sure. thing. Mm, she's got, you know, she's a writer, she's got dreams of writing a book, so she's got some dimensionality. Mm. And Indy Neverett's done a great job of mining her for empathy, because the fact is that a lot of the characters are drawn quite thin, and so...
0: Which does happen, doesn't it, sometimes in horrors? Because
6: yeah, because it's a genre piece that maybe has got to advance story, and there's a lot of story here, and obviously you're watching the tension grow and things get worse, and you're like, how much worse is it going to get? Oh, a lot worse. You know, so it's, but yeah, it's a really, I really like the way that it mythologized the idea of true love, and I also love that folklore element of snapping the piece of wood and all of that kind of stuff. It's just,
0: It's interesting you talk about that actor's found some depth and sort of really tried to mine, you know, for dimension, because I think it was Christoph Waltz talks about villains in films or the villain of any film or television. Then they don't think they're the villain. They are not the villain to themselves. So they are, you know, as far as they're concerned, they're a complete person.
6: This is completely
0: so
6: rational.
0: It's almost like that's what approach she took, is that, okay, well, what is this person? I've got to give them depth.
6: Yeah. Yeah. Because she's actually not, inherently she is not, she's not evil. The things that happen are terrible. And so that makes the climax of the film just horrendous. Oh, it's just so awful.
0: This makes me want to go see
6: it. It's really good. It's just so well made. It looks gorgeous. It's well acted. It's fun. It's a super fun film with a really great simple idea, explored really well. And I honestly would go and watch it again.
0: Wow.
6: I really want to get my husband to watch it. He's never going to. He's scared. He's scared like me. But it's really, it's just so well made. It's great fun, man, and awful.
0: What an incredible outing for Kari Barker. And I hope people negotiated bonuses and back end.
6: Oh, I hope that back end was rich, rich, rich.
0: You can only hope. Fingers crossed.
6: It. They all do. Yeah, it's great.
0: Okay, next on your list, this is the other one that people have been talking about, Backrooms, directed by Kane Parson. Now, this is about Clark, who's a struggling furniture store owner who unwittingly discovers a hidden portal in his store basement. This is all set in the 90s. And this portal leads to a maze of rooms in another dimension. It reflects and distorts reality, trauma. This is, again, another debut horror from YouTuber Kane Parsons. Here's a clip.
7: Look, I know how this sounds, but you gotta understand, it's massive in there.
8: I'm not saying I don't believe you.
7: Okay, I'm gonna come back here with proof.
9: All right, you feel me?
7: Yes.
9: Follow my lead.
8: Clark, what is this?
9: It's what I'm trying to figure out. I've been here every night since I found the place, and I still barely scratched the surface. All right, just take it slow.
10: Oh, my God. Pull me up!
11: What do you see?
6: All right, I'm just going to crack straight into this. I mean, on a number of levels, an absolute delight. The stars Chiwetel Ejiofor and Renate Rainsby, who are both Academy Award nominated actors, which is very lucky for Kane Parsons, because they are going for it. They're fully committed, and they make the most of what they have in a very concept, high concept driven film. I would like to give thousands of roses to the set designer and the designer of the whole thing, Danny Vermette. It is the most unbelievable looking film. It's exquisite. And what I discovered in watching this, they built 30,000 square feet of back rooms across various sound stages to the point where it was so disorientating. Crew got literally lost, like couldn't get out, didn't know where to go. It was so huge that he was saying they had to be so careful on the call sheet that people knew which sound studio, because they just find people hours later
0: wandering,
6: stuck, and they're trying, you know, like they couldn't get them, they couldn't get hold of anybody.
0: That is a big question I had watching it. I saw it in the cinemas and I thought, hang on, did they build this? Did they hire different rooms? How did this all work?
6: All built by hand, which makes it such a beautiful achievement and so pleasing to look at. And I loved how the whole colour palette was like a urine test strip. Like if you've ever had to do urine testing, I did when I was pregnant, and you hold your little dipped thing up to see which colour your urine is. And those were the tones.
0: That's just a great description.
6: Such an amazing 90s blend, and the kind of furniture shoved in. And as the film goes on and on, it gets more and more surreal. The furniture is sort of half dissolved into the floor, and what an interesting film. I loved the way it looked, and it was completely terrifying. I screamed in the cinema. Some other people screamed. I mean, at the point when Clark, who's played by Ejiofor, goes in but takes people in with him, which you heard in that clip, to film it. Something I always find really hard with horror films, but I think has never not been effective, is when, if there is handheld camera work, which there certainly is at the beginning of this film, if you can only see what that camera can see, the level of terror is ratcheted so high, you're just sweating. It's so stressful.
0: Great observation,
6: And that happens a lot in this film, just even with the way the lens is used when it's not handheld. You can't see around corners, you can't see the hatch that suddenly opens in the roof, and it's like the Room of Requirements in Harry Potter, where suddenly you might need to get away from this terrible thing.
0: You are the characters as the audience,
6: yeah,
0: right?
6: You
0: only see what they see, you only know what they know.
6: Yes.
0: Yeah.
6: And so there's no dramatic irony for the audience. You've got no idea what's going on. And that in itself is deeply disorientating, and I love the fact that finding out afterwards, the actors didn't know where they were going and they hadn't seen the set, so they were literally lost.
0: Yeah.
6: And had no idea, like they just didn't even know. And so there is genuine, like, utter bewilderment there, which I loved. And I love that high concept. What I would say, what I loved as well was the way that as the story progressed, the layers of trauma and memory blurred and the rooms gained and lost furniture, and it was a great metaphor for memory. Like, I love how it played with the concept of memory and experience being an inherently flawed concept because they are subjective.
0: Mm.
6: So things kept shifting, and I found that really great. And so, of course, Renata Rensvi plays Clark's shrink, who he goes to see because his marriage is broken down. He's an alcoholic, which brings that unreliable narrator element in, which I love, because you're like, how much of this is just you off your head drunk and not remembering?
0: Well, your trust, isn't fully there. Yeah.
6: And he's dodgy, and so she then goes into the rooms to try and help him out, and it's really amazing. What I would say, and the chase scenes become quite Eschler-like, with stairs appearing and hatches appearing and stuff moving, and all of that is amazing. I think for me, if I had criticism, I would say it didn't stick the landing. The last 30 minutes of the film, on such a big premise, I was waiting for some clarity, and it just got a little bit messy and muddled for me, and quite kind of psychological in a way that banked on people going, ooh, I don't know, but it's still cool, and not really getting it.
0: Yeah.
6: And the subplot with the company and the guy that came out to sort of talk about what they discovered, it's a mess then to me personally. But I had a great time in the whole experience and enjoyed it, but I just felt it was a little bit of a cop-out. You're asking people to invest that much in this whole thing. You've got to sell that ending with
0: it.
6: You know, you need to pay it off for people to understand exactly what they're looking at.
0: I agree with you, and I do still think people should go see it. I still think it's good.
6: Absolutely.
0: It's just, if not for the design, right? So that was Obsession and Backrooms, both of which in cinemas. We're running out of time.
6: Oh, sorry.
0: No. Office Romance, J-Lo, Brett Goldstein. Can you believe she's in another rom-com playing a straight-laced, driven airline CEO? Goldstein is this reserved British lawyer, navigates a forbidden attraction in an office environment. There's a no fraternising policy, but then work pressure intensifies. The passion spills over. Yielding a reckoning for the pair. Do you want to just give me your take?
6: Okay. Does what it says on the packet. she's in charge of an airline. They're in trouble with being sued for some particular gates. Goldstein comes on board as a lawyer because the main lawyer boss chokes on a breakfast burrito. That's the tone being set right there. Some dubious writing. There's a weird erection situation in one of the first scenes that I honestly don't think would happen in reality. Proof again that in rom-coms, it is the supporting actors that shine. Betty Gilpin in this as the right-hand woman to Jennifer Lopez, Cruise, outstanding, should have been lead.
0: Yeah.
6: Honestly, quite enjoyable. A little bit of a mess, not perfect, but honestly, like, you know, if you need a Sunday night to have a glass of wine, just enjoy your life, guys.
0: Turn your brain off.
6: Great leading man. He did very well, I felt. Very good.
0: I think he was just a massive fan of J-Lo and just wanted to do something with her.
6: I mean, he was like, pretty much in love with her, and so it worked. Yeah. He believed it. Yeah.
0: This is Office Romance on Netflix, and it has a great cast. It's just...
6: Excellent actors.
0: Excellent actors everywhere.
10: Michelle Langston was speaking there to Perlina Lowe on Culture 101, which returns on Sunday afternoon after midday. Time is now 29 to 1 on the All Night programme here at RNZ National. Peter McElwain with you through until 5 on a Wednesday. I've got an overnight te reo phrase for you on the way very soon. And before 1, an episode of Nights, looking at the gossips of ancient Rome. But more music after midnight now from the Canadian singer-songwriter Frazee Ford. This is from her 2014 album Indian Ocean. It's called Runnin'.

Frazee Ford, and that song is called Runnin'. 24 to 1 now, overnight te reo for you. And this morning it is Kei te pai te mahi. Kei te pai te mahi. Which simply means it's working well. I hope you have good reason to use that phrase today. Now the Vales, featuring New Zealand singer-songwriter Finn Andrews, and this is from the 2023 album, and from Out of the Void Came Love. It's called Undertow.

0: The Veils and Undertow. It's 21 to 1 on the All Night programme. Now, when you look back at ancient Rome, you most likely picture the Colosseum, Julius Caesar perhaps, and gladiators battling it out to the death in front of thousands of spectators. But away from the fancy palaces and the arenas, Romans were doing something much more familiar to us, gossiping. In his latest book, Behind Caesar's Back, Caelan Davenport takes readers beyond the emperors themselves and into the rumours, gossip and stories that spread among everyday Romans. And he spoke to Susanna Leatawa.
1: What is the difference between gossip and rumour?
2: Yes, well, we often use them as synonyms, don't we?
1: And I Why think do we do that? Or maybe that's another. That's a topic for another night. Sorry, as you were.
2: No, that's okay. It is a fascinating distinction, and it's something that I only really discovered when researching this book as well. So gossip is what we might call evaluative social talk about people's characters, behaviours, habits and appearance. So, you know, what clothes they're wearing, their private lives, those kind of things. Whereas rumour is actually something quite different. It's unverified or unofficial information, which emerges when we're trying to make sense of situations where we either don't trust the information coming our way or we don't have enough information. So if, you know, we're anticipating, you know, a new budget and a tax increase, or people are wondering, you know, where COVID-19 came from, those people come up with rumours to explain what is happening.
1: Goodness, Caelan, I could listen to you for hours. Now, let's get into some detail here, because how easy is it to research gossip from how many thousand years ago are we going back to ancient Rome? Did you put a date on it?
2: Oh, probably, you know, over 2,000.
1: So are we saying that gossip has lingered for more than 2,000 years and you've been able to find out about it for us?
2: So this is a methodological problem which all historians have to confront, because you're exactly right. If I was a scholar of gossip in the modern day, I would go out and I would, with appropriate ethics clearance, of course, listen to people, and I would record things, I would transcribe exactly what they're saying, because, of course, gossip is an oral medium. But as historians, trying to look at what's happening in the past, we have to use a wide variety of other written sources that attest how people are talking. And these kind of sources might include graffiti. It might be historians writing about things they have heard, conversations they have had, records of chants, acclamations or poems or attacks that happened publicly in Rome or Constantinople, or even, you know, things like sermons where bishops or priests would stand up and they would talk about, you know, things that they had heard and relay that information to their congregation. Sometimes we get things via letters as well. So people will write to their correspondents and say, you know, I've been in Rome recently and this is what I've heard, or I've heard this from a traveller on the way. So that's the way we try and find out what people were actually talking about.
1: So how did you get started, Caelan?
2: Well, I wanted to write a book about, you know, what Romans thought of their emperor. So rather than the emperor's policies or, you know, the wars that he fought, I wanted to know, you know, what was the public opinion, not only in Rome and Constantinople, but about him throughout the empire. And that's when I really started to look into rumour and gossip, because they really provide an indication into our values and our prejudices. So when people gossip about people's private lives, their sex lives or adultery or things like that, they're also, you know, talking about the values that matter to them. So, you know, the idea you're supposed to be faithful to your spouse or something like that. And the rumours are also an indication of what people care about. We only spread rumours when we're really trying to understand why something is happening. And so this allowed me to try and get to the heart of, I suppose, the Roman thought process. And so I started by reading through lots of histories and letters and sermons and papyri and graffiti to try and, you know, catalogue all these different types of gossip and rumour that were found in the sources.
1: Okay, let's get into some juicy detail. Let's talk about some of the graffiti. What springs to mind? Where was the graffiti found as well?
2: So that's really important. So we have Pompeii. Obviously, is a major source for graffiti that you can still see on the walls of the city as you visit there today. And you know, so the Emperor Nero visited the city on one occasion, and you know, there's some very positive graffiti that is, you know, welcoming him. You know, the idea that he's going to bring benefits to the town, but there's also graffiti, you know, accusing him of being a poisoner and, you know, that he's poisoning people to get his hands on their money.
1: And literally poisoning, he's accused of literally poisoning them or poisoning minds.
2: No, literally poisoning them. So the idea is that if these people were killed or, you know, they died, they would be forced to leave their money to the emperor. This is something that quite often happened in ancient Rome, that people were pressured into leaving their fortune not to their family, but to the emperor himself.
1: Fascinating. Anything else?
2: Yeah, so, I mean, looking at, we also have graffiti that's sort of recorded in literary sources that people have seen on the streets that don't survive today. I mean, Pompeii is so well preserved because of the eruption of Mount Vesuvius. So we find talking about graffiti about emperors' economic policies, you know, the fact that they're, you know, they're accumulating all the wealth for themselves. There's also, you know, poems that were circulating about emperors being useless in battle but being pretty boys that care more about their appearance than actually fighting. And we also know from chants recorded in our histories from in the theatre and the amphitheatre that emperors were also mocked for going bald and having, you know, too much hair on their chest but not enough hair on top, and that made them into a goat in the Roman mindset, and that was, you know, a gossipy attack because a goat was seen as a sexually deviant animal. So if an emperor had, you know, too much hair in one place, that made him liable to plenty of scurrilous gossip.
1: Did you find any examples of people gossiping and being found out, punished?
2: Yeah, so this is one of the things about gossip is, you know, we try and evade surveillance that way. You know, we try and do it sort of in hushed tones because we don't want to say things openly. It's kind of, you know, a weapon you're trying to use if, you know, you're trying to avoid detection. So sometimes aristocrats were denounced to the emperor if, you know, they had you know, loose tongues at dinner parties. But the emperor only really cared about policing aristocrats. So they could be brought up for treason, but if a man on the street said something, the emperors, you know, tend to let it go. You know, they weren't denounced. So it really depended on your social status whether you were liable for prosecution.
1: How about Roman emperors using rumours and gossip themselves as a political device or as ways of maintaining or regaining power?
2: Yes, so I mean, sometimes they answered back to their critics. They would the emperor Augustus and the Emperor Claudius, you know, are said to have, you know, given speeches or written rebuttals. And for the Emperor Vespasian, actually, he actually frequently poked fun at himself. You know, he was said to be, you know, so greedy and avaricious, and, you know, he would make jokes about, you know, all the money that he was accumulating. So he came off quite well. Not all emperors fared that well when responding. Some of them didn't have too much of a sense of humour, and that didn't endear them to the populace. We also find emperors, you know, deliberately circulating information about opponents. You know, so that might be through unsigned letters and pamphlets. This even continued into the Christian period. So the emperors Constantine and Anastasius both, you know, circulated scurrilous pamphlets about the behaviour of bishops that they were opposed to. So, you know, emperors themselves, you know, weren't above, you know, entering the fray.
1: RNZ National, it is coming up to 9:30. I'm speaking with Dr. Kaelin Davenport about his latest book, Behind Caesar's Back. We're looking at rumours, gossip, stories spread among everyday Romans more than 2,000 years ago. Kaelin, has this research that you've done for your latest book changed your opinion, your understanding of any particular Romans?
2: Yeah, that's a great question. It's sort of brought to light in a new way for me what Romans really cared about when they thought about their emperors. So they really cared about, I know it's going to sound a cliche, you know, death and taxes in a way. You know, they cared about, you know, if they were going to be subject to new financial requisitions, if there was going to be any problem with the food supply, if there was going to be war, either foreign wars or civil wars, and also, you know, the emperor's health. You know, if an emperor was, you know, ill, if he died young, they, you know, they might speculate, you know, with succession not secure, it could be that there might be a civil war afterwards. These things really mattered. We find these rumours sort of circulating widely throughout the Roman world. So that was quite interesting to confirm that, you know, a succession of stable emperors, one after the other, was actually seen as a good thing from very early on, because Rome emerged from a republic when people would vote on laws, they would vote to elect magistrates. And it's remarkable how quickly they adapted and almost welcomed, you know, the security of a succession of emperors and the peace and prosperity that brought. In terms of individual emperors, it's interesting, Marcus Aurelius, who is most famous for writing the philosophical work, The Meditations, you know, even he came in for criticism. And, you know, if you read The Meditations, you think, you know, he's a pretty a stand-up guy. But, you know, there were people that were whispering behind his back, even long after he had died.
1: What were they saying?
2: They said that he was not an open-handed emperor. So they said he wasn't generous enough to them, which is really interesting. It just shows how much the idea of a leader as a provider really mattered to the Romans.
1: I'm interested in your process as a writer too, Kaelin. What have you... Just trying to think, sorry, this is me trying to conjure a question.
2: No worries.
1: What skills have you had to develop in order to work with this kind of material? Because we're talking about material that's not necessarily out in the open.
2: No. And so, yeah, when I was writing it, I was thinking firstly about the organisation of material. So after I researched, I had, you know, huge files with, you know, rumors, you know, categorized by emperor, categorized by, you know, time period, categorized by theme. And so I had to work out, you know, what were the major themes, what didn't come up that much, where were the gaps in our evidence. And so, and that really helped me to think about how I was going to structure the book. And so there's a chapter called the possibilities of power. So how much Romans thought about what the emperor was going to do to them, the idea that an emperor, if he was angry, would actually send the Roman army against one of his own cities. That's something that you see as a real fear. There's a chapter, you know, talking about, it's called Sex, Scandal and Satire, and that's, you know, about obviously there's all this lampooning of emperors' sexual behaviour, their partners, you know, the positions, etc. But very often that comes back to a very serious message about the succession, and that emperors need to be having sex with the right people in order to create more male heirs to continue. And then, you know, I was thinking, you know, there's so many rumours about death, how much they're really interested in, you know, the health and, you know, what happens if someone suddenly dies at a very young age. You know, have they been poisoned, for example? You know, is there palace intrigue going on there? And also what I found is there's all these rumours, stories about emperors either escaping from prison or coming back from the dead.
1: From the dead?
2: Yes. So Nero, after he commits suicide in 68 CE, people pretend to be him. So there's, within the next 20 years, there's three young men who pretend to be Nero and say, no, I'm here, I'm back again. And you know, they garner all these followers in the eastern provinces. And then it's sort of morphs into this mythology that Nero is a sort of a sleeping king who will one day rise up again to save people from their oppressors.
1: It's quite hysterical, but of course this is all very taken very seriously, so I don't want to sound like I'm being reductive. Kaelin, have you had any criticism from historians and other fellow academics?
2: No, so when I was writing the book, I've been working on it for quite some time. I was presenting, you know, papers early on, and you know, there was a bit of skepticism that, you know, how we could get the voices of the past, and you know, was I just replicating the interests of sort of historians from the ancient world? And that led me to really think quite closely about the types of evidence that I would use. So I just wouldn't, you know, use everything that a historian said. There had to be like a chain of oral transmission. So there's the biographer Suetonius when he's writing about Caligula, and he wasn't alive when Caligula was ruling. But he writes about conversations that he's had with his grandfather, and that's really interesting, this idea of sort of passing down stories across the generations. And so one thing I tried to do to sort of tackle those criticisms is always, you know, there has to be clear evidence of people talking about things and, you know, that they've had sort of real conversations, or there's evidence of chants that are happening in the street that have been recorded in multiple sources. So I've tried to be as careful as possible to reconstruct those links.
1: That, of course, suggests, Kaelin, that there's a number of rumours that you haven't put into your book and chunks of gossip that didn't make it into print.
2: Yeah, no, exactly right. So I had to be conservative. I had to say, you know, the Emperor Tacitus, the historian Tacitus, he writes about, you know, reactions to the crowd after the death of the Emperor Augustus, and he doesn't provide any evidence for this. You know, it's sort of, some people said that, other people said that. Tacitus wasn't alive, and so that's not in the book, for example, because I can't support it methodologically.
1: Could we just finish, Kaelin, with a rumor or with a piece of gossip that didn't make it into print, but you really wish that it did?
2: Oh, gosh.
1: Just a little snippet.
2: Yeah. I mean, there are so many stories about, you know, what Caligula got up to in Suetonius, you know, the idea that, you know, and this will be familiar to anyone who's seen I, Claudius, the idea that, you know, he would dress up at night and dance like a woman, and that, you know, this was, you know, a great scandal at court, and it is turned into a very memorable scene in the BBC TV series I, Claudius. But I couldn't trace that chain of transmission, so it's not in the book.
0: Caelan Davenport was speaking to Susanna Le'atawa on Nights. Of course, Susanna's looking after the program, while Emil is hosting afternoons for Jesse Mulligan. Musical chairs. We're about 35 seconds away from the latest in RNZ news, sport and weather. Before I go any further, top of the morning to you, Jimmy, and thank you kindly for your best wishes earlier. Well, I've got a good news story on the way for you in the next hour, and if you missed my preview earlier, in happy news from the BBC, in this World Refugee Day special, we hear from a woman who fled from Syria to Britain and wanted a taste of home. She now runs a successful cheese business. Looking forward to that. Stand by for news. RNZ News at 1 o'clock. Morena, good morning, I'm Peter McElwain. Secondary principals agree they need more help to keep troubled teens in school. The Education Review Office says schools should get more funding to stop a growing number of referrals to alternative education. Louise Anaru from the Secondary Principals Association says there is a lot schools could do.
3: If we had these resources in schools, we could hire social workers, for instance, specialist teachers, teacher aides, and we could resource a learning program, like a short-term adaptive learning program, aligned to the students' needs, and then transition them back into the classroom, but keeping them on site and at school.
0: Louise Anaru says the students have complex problems with learning, behaviour and mental health. Abuse survivors say they're still fighting for genuine recognition of what happened to them 2 years on from the Royal Commission of Inquiry into Abuse and Care. The government last year lifted average payments from $20,000 to $30,000 and has implemented a new common payment framework. Some survivors say redress is still not meaningful and the system remains overly bureaucratic and focused on protecting institutions. Advocate Ken Clearwater says the redress system is failing survivors.
4: These guys' lives were destroyed from childhood. They were kids in a place of horrendous trauma, abuse and violence, and so they grow up in that way and they haven't been able to change their lives.
0: Ken Clearwater says many people have limited means, few employment prospects and difficult living situations. New Zealand First Leader Winston Peters says his party disagrees with the government's health and safety reforms but will vote for them because of the coalition agreement. Mr. Peters says the Health and Safety at Work Amendment Bill loosens the rules and criteria of health and safety to the future damage of people like the Pike River miners. Pike River family members Anna Osborne and Sonia Rockhouse are to deliver a petition against the bill today. The latest data on the government's health targets show more people are receiving elective treatments sooner. According to Health NZ, from January to March, just under 65% of people received elective treatment within 4 months, a 7.6% increase on last year. But emergency department wait times have barely improved. The percentage of people presenting to ED who were admitted, discharged or transferred within 6 hours had only increased by 0.2% to 74.4%. The data also shows small improvements in wait times for first specialist appointments and cancer treatments and higher childhood immunisation rates. Freshly sworn-in MP Andy Burnham is poised to become the UK's seventh Prime Minister in 10 years. Incumbent Keir Starmer will leave the job later this year. The ABC's Elias Kluwer reports.
5: After Sir Keir Starmer declared he'd step down from his role as Prime Minister, he's shown a side of himself voters have rarely seen.
6: To my fantastic wife, Vic, who has been a rock by my side through good times and bad.
5: After Sir Keir's resignation announcement, former Mayor of Manchester Andy Burnham, who won a by-election in the north of England last week, was sworn into Parliament. Mr Burnham has said he will stand for the leadership. His most likely rival, former Health Secretary Wes Streeting, says he won't be contesting. So far, no other Labour MPs have said they'll challenge Mr Burnham, clearing the path for the 56-year-old to become the UK's new Prime Minister.
0: And in sport, Norway have advanced to the knockout round in their first FIFA World Cup appearance in 28 years, thanks to a 3-2 win over Senegal. Earlier, Kylian Mbappe marked his 100th cap by scoring two more World Cup goals as France eased to a 3-0 win over Iraq. And Lionel Messi became the all-time leading scorer in World Cup history with 18 goals after netting twice during Argentina's 2-0 win over Austria. Meanwhile, one person died and eight others were injured after a stampede during a crowded gathering of fans in central Amman to watch Jordan's World Cup match against Algeria early on Tuesday. That's the news.
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0: Yes, the Met Service short forecast for you through until midnight tonight. Northland to Taranaki, rain for Northland spreading everywhere this morning. Thunderstorms and localised downpours possible about Northland and Auckland, all easing later today. Coromandel Bay of Plenty and the Central High Country. Periods of rain with some heavy falls. Localised downpours and thunderstorms are also possible about the coast from afternoon. Gisborne to Wairarapa, also Whanganui to Wellington. Mostly cloudy with isolated showers and scattered rain developing from afternoon. Nelson to Westland, scattered showers becoming widespread this morning with possible heavy falls. Showers clearing in southern Westland later today. For Marlborough to Otago, partly cloudy with a possible shower north of Rakaia and rain spreading northwards this afternoon, then clearing in the south this evening. Fiordland and Southland, showers about Fiordland spreading elsewhere and turning to rain for a time today. And today for the Chatham Islands, cloudy periods and a few evening showers. This is RNZ National. It's now 5 minutes past one on a Wednesday morning. Kia ora, I'm Peter McElwain. It's the all-night programme through until 5. After 5, first up on a Wednesday with Nathan Rariri. As promised, a good news story on the way and happy news from the BBC at around 1.15. Now, from his album Seizure, his second solo album, which came out in 1988, this is Chris Knox, formerly of great bands like Enemy and Toy Love. It's called Not Given Lightly.

Well, back in 2001, that song appeared at 13th place on APRA's Best New Zealand Songs of the Last 75 Years. Not given lightly, Chris Knox. It's 11 past one on the All Night programme. Time for that good news story now. And it was essentially two post holes in the ground and a couple of trash dumps, but it's still one of the greatest finds of archaeologist Phil Harding's career. Found near Wiltshire, just 3 miles from Stonehenge, and dated to 2950 BCE, Harding's big find is a Stone Age monument that aligns to the summer and winter solstices, as Stonehenge so famously does. Well, Harding was doing preservation and archaeology work in advance of a Ministry of Defence building project in Bulford, and the evidence was so scant he almost passed it over. But it was only when, examining his survey maps, he drew a line between the two post holes with a ruler and pencil and noticed it was about 50 degrees off true north, telling The Guardian it was pretty much the line of the midsummer sunrise. And so I got really, really excited about that. Carbon dating of remains in the rubbish dumps and post holes strongly suggest the 2950 BCE date. And based on the depths of the holes, it's likely the wooden poles they supported were around 3 to 4 metres tall, and they were placed 120 metres apart. Now, one hypothesis is that the poles were a prototype or trial run in advance of building the real thing, as the building date comes 500 years before the large trilithon stones the solstice sun shines through, which were erected at Stonehenge. I visited Stonehenge last September, but there was so much traffic. Decided to take a shortcut through a field, and then a storm came in, so we gave it away.

took some long distance photographs with a dodgy camera. Anyway, it was an experience all of its own. Now, PJ Harvey, along with Egyptian singer Rami Esam, addressing the Syrian refugee crisis with this one. It's called The Camp. 12 past one now.

0: It's called The Camp, and it's from English singer-songwriter PJ or Polly Jean Harvey, along with Rami Essam out of Egypt. It's 17 past one now on the all-night program here at RNZ National. Time for something a little lighter from the world headlines. Happy news.
1: I'm Holly Gibbs, and in this special edition, we are marking World Refugee Day. We'll be bringing you some extraordinary stories of people who have fled their homes in search of safety and have thrived despite their difficult beginnings. I'm joined by Tam Patachako, a BBC journalist who's recently joined our team. Tam, tell us why this episode is particularly relevant to you.
2: Well, I was actually born in a refugee camp. I lived in Yarugusu, which is one of the biggest refugee camps in the world, according to the UN, and I lived there for the first 8 years of my life. We all used to listen to the radio, and one of the most popular radio stations that we used to listen to was BBC Swahili. For the first 8 years of my life, I just thought the BBC was a Tanzanian broadcasting channel. And so to be sitting here today, it's kind of like a full circle moment for me.
1: And for those listening, can you describe what the camp looked like?
2: Well, Nyarugusu is, you know, in the middle of the savannas in West Tanzania. So whenever I close my eyes, the first thing I can see is the red soil. You know, everything is red, from the mud brick houses to the thatched roofs. And I can actually almost smell the ripe fruit. We had mango trees on every single corner. You know, at night, it was so beautiful because we didn't have street lights. And so each night, you would have a full set of stars in the sky. And it was honestly something I took for granted, but whenever I close my eyes and picture Nyarugusu once again, those are the first things that come to mind. It wasn't perfect, but it was beautiful for what it was.
1: You've painted quite a happy picture there, but for some people, they might imagine a refugee camp to be quite a scary place.
2: The thing that you have to understand is that refugee camp was one big family. Everyone there was from the same part of the DRC. We all were basically somewhat related. We all spoke the same language, we all ate the same food, and we all had just each other to help each other out. And yes, it was in the middle of a savanna, so at night, under that starry sky I mentioned, you do also get to hear wolves howling in the distance, and sometimes you would hear them outside of your house sniffing. But it was a beautiful place, because we had each other.
1: And as you say, you moved here 17 years ago. What is your first memory of arriving to England?
2: The first thing was how cold it was. And yeah, it's shocking that I'm talking about how bad the English weather was, but that is genuinely the first thing I can remember when I came off the plane, was the hairs on my body kind of just rose because I felt so cold. And bear in mind, this was in the middle of spring in 2009. So for the first couple of days after we arrived in England, we were in a small hotel in South London. And every single morning, we would be given breakfast, and it was a full English breakfast, and it was baked beans. I wanted something that reminded me of Tanzania again. I wanted something that was comforting, something that I'd been used to for the first 8 years of my life.
1: Well, that brings us onto our first story of Razan Alsous, who fled Syria and moved to Yorkshire in the north of England. Like Tam, she wanted a taste of home and now runs a cheese business.
3: So what makes the squeaky cheese different from other cheeses? We coagulate the milk first, then cook it. And this is where the character of the cheese is developed, and you will have the sounds of squeakiness when you eat it.
1: Razan told us what gave her the idea.
4: So I had my residency within a month, but for my husband, it took him around 2 years. So basically, after a year searching for a job and no one hired me or were interested in hiring me, I just thought I need to do something. And I started to think about how to become a self-employed. I came across different ideas until I spotted once that halloumi was seasonal product in supermarket. At the same time, I loved the milk in the UK. And from this point, the idea start to sparkle, and I start to think about how about making halloumi cheese. I applied for a startup loan, and we managed with this £2,500 to find second-hand equipment not being made to make cheese. Here where my husband support, because he's an engineer, he managed to change the usage of this equipment to make cheese. And after 4 months, we had the first award, which was the World Cheese Award. So we arrived to the UK in 2012. 2013, when I start to think about my business idea. And in 2014, when we had the approval, that was in June. And by like October time, we had the recognition.
1: In fact, Razan was so successful that by 2017, she needed to expand her business with a new factory. And in recognition of her achievements, it was opened by a member of the British royal family, Princess Anne. Razan proudly showed her around in front of TV cameras and press photographers. Razan says the business has also helped her feel part of her new community.
4: The local people were really, really amazing and supportive. Whenever I told anyone about my business idea, they were always amazed. They loved what I'm doing or what I'm planning to do. And I've got still friends since day one when I remember when I was telling them, oh, you know what, I'm thinking of doing this and that and starting this business. They were very supportive and I'm friends with them until today. I went back to Syria last Christmas after the regime has been collapsed after 14 years being away. And the first impression, I was very sad to see how Damascus became. But you know what? Again, you just go to the old places where which you loved in the past. You start to memorize your childhood. And the most amazing part when I took my children, I start to tell them the story about each place. And I love to see Syria or Damascus from my kids' point of view because they've looked at it from British perspective because they grown up in here. So they looked at it in different angle. And I loved that view. I love to see it from different angles and I found how humans are just the same, but being in different locations will act in different way.
1: Razan also's there. And listening to that, Tam, is there anything that you relate to?
2: One of the things that really struck out to me was what she said towards the end. She talked about how she took her children back to Syria. I've never had this sort of like opportunity to go back to Tanzania or to Nyarugusu to kind of see what it was like. And I always kind of like wonder, you know, what sort of different memories would I unlock if I were to go back? I mentioned earlier that I can remember certain like smells and sort of like the atmosphere. But that only scratches the surface, right? Imagine how many more memories I would unlock if I actually went there and I could actually smell those things in person. It's beautiful, that sort of connection that she wants her children to have with where she came from. And I don't know, maybe in the future I might go back there with my own children.
1: So then you came to the UK. How did that happen?
2: Well, I'm going to tell you how it happened from the perspective of an eight-year-old. From what I remember, one day my mother told me that we would be moving to a country called the UK. I remember like one of the first few things me and my brothers did is that we got out a little atlas and we sort of started to kind of like search where the UK was on the map. And then we found it. It's like, you know, somewhere in Northern Europe and, you know, really far away. I was kind of just thinking, we're just going to go on a little trip somewhere, you know, to some faraway country where it snows and there's ice and there's all these mystical things. I didn't really have any sense of a notion of, you know, migrating to a different country.
1: That brings us on to Mohamed Semra, who fled Sudan with his mother and six siblings. He moved to Australia at the age of three and, aged just 27, has become the country's first mayor from sub-Saharan Africa.
5: It's now my great pleasure to introduce our mayor, Councillor Mohamed Semra.
6: On behalf of the city of Melbourne, I welcome you all, especially those becoming Australian citizens today.
7: Congratulations. So when we came to Australia, we were lucky that we had strong support. But withstanding, my mum had a lot of barriers, right? There was a language barrier. There was an employment barrier, obviously. And so she struggled immensely because the Sudanese community wasn't as established as it is now. But my mum has shown immense courage, leadership and compassion. And, you know, she helps out wherever she can. Growing up as a visibly African, you know, visibly different person of colour, it did come with its challenges. You know, I faced a lot of instances of racism. You know, Australia is one of the most diverse places in the world, but you know, that's not represented in our leaders. And so I joined my local youth advisory committee in my local council. I joined debating at my school. I joined leadership team, became school captain. You know, I volunteered in different spaces. And I began to see that decisions are being made for the community without the community being there.
6: Young people like me aren't supposed to run for office. Vote for our community, vote for change. Vote one, Mohammed Samma.
7: And I decided to put my hands up. And I put my hands up initially as a statement that young people are ready to lead, but also to encourage others to do the same, because you can't be what you can't see. I ran in 2020 during COVID, and I lost because you couldn't door knock, you couldn't letterbox. And I kept forgetting that no one really knew who I was. It was a public statement that my community didn't want me to represent them. And I told myself I was never going to run for politics again, and I'm never going to get elected with a name like Mohammed. I'm never going to get elected being obviously visibly African. Come 2023, I get invited to a business leaders lunch with President Barack Obama. And when I went there, Obama had spoken about how he lost his first congressional race. I had left that conference saying to myself that I owed it to myself, I owed it to my community to give it another shot.
6: Hey guys, my name is Mohammed Samra. I'm currently running as an independent for the upcoming Melbourne City Council elections.
7: So come 2024, the campaign elections were approaching, and I had backed myself and said, you know, the mission is still the same. There are challenges facing our community. There are national debates that aren't depicting our community in a positive light.
8: I hereby declare Mohammed Samra as elected councillor.
6: Hey guys, Mohammed Samra here. Just got sworn into Melbourne City Council with my wonderful councillors.
7: Then, you know, I got elected as a councillor. And 6 months ago, I was elected mayor.
6: Before I put up my hands for this role, I sat with three questions. Can I do it? Should I do it? And will Melbourne be better off for it? The answer is yes.
7: And the first mayor for sub-Saharan Africa in Australia.
9: We don't really see people that look like us in higher places. That's really important.
10: African mums, they always point him out and say, this is Mohammed, he's the mayor, he's a role model.
11: I wish I was in high school seeing that my mayor looked like me and looked like one of my brothers, because it means that now opens a door that maybe I didn't even know was available to me.
7: And I get so many young people that come up to me, you know, from refugee backgrounds, from migrant backgrounds, or young people more broadly, that tell me that they want to run in the future, that they want to be a part of shaping decisions.
1: Mohammed Samra. You're listening to The Happy Pod. Tam, what's one of your favourite childhood memories?
2: Gosh, there's so many. But one of my favourites is after church on Sundays, basically one family had a projector, and that kind of served as like a cinema for us. In front of that projector, our eyes would kind of just be glued there, watching Hollywood films and some locally made films as well. And this love of films actually translated even after we moved to the UK. One of the first things that me and my brothers did is that we bought ourselves a camera. Obviously, it's not going to be winning awards anytime soon, but it was something that we loved to do as a family and as brothers, is to make our own low-budget films.
1: Well, that brings us nicely on to Leo Ajkic. After fleeing from Bosnia, he started posting videos online of rappers that he'd met.
12: I grew up very liberal. I'm like what you call a mixed kid. Half of my family side is considered Croats and Catholics, even though they're not religious. Same with the other side, they are Bosnians and Muslims, but they are not religious, so very liberal. When we proper had to move to Norway, it was when it became a three-headed war. Especially in my region, it happened a conflict between Croats and Bosnians. Most of Bosnians, we flee to the neighboring countries because you want to go back home. At the end of the war, my father went to Croatia, but there was this paramilitary group who came to our house in Croatia. I wanted to maybe take my father back to Bosnia and put him in a camp or just kill him. I don't know how he made it, but suddenly he was in Norway. It's not like jobs are waiting for you, and the jobs people don't want are waiting for you. So I'm still today, I know how important education is, but I couldn't see it, you know? So that motivated me maybe to follow my dreams and do something else. What I see in common in many countries is this third culture. So hip-hop culture was very important because it's like being poor. It's one of the few cultures that it could be advantage. I started hip-hop like just helping my friends as a youth to achieve their goals because we didn't have so much other things to do. Something we was doing became so popular that people started liking us. Same like today with Instagram. We did our own culture and our culture became so popular that the established things like we have a BBC here, it's called NRK, they needed to be a part of that culture because they need to show the reality and show the youths and not just push music and culture that the grown-ups before us liked. I always felt like a guest. But one day you have to stop. You have to become like, this is my house. I used to grow up in Norway like, this doesn't concern you. No, don't tell them nothing. You are not Norwegian. You don't even vote. It doesn't matter. Your vote doesn't even count. That's a wrong way of thinking. And I'm TV personality. That's my number one. Number two is management. And I don't want to leave that because I'm working with people who are like me 20 years ago. Foreigners, artists, people who... It's more than just a song and a contract. It's like we want to go somewhere. We want to show something. Because when you do something wrong, you get reminded that you are maybe Muslim, you are Bosnian, you are, oh, no reason he does wrong. He's this and he's that. But when you do fine things and good things, they claim you. And also it's important to me to not be like, I was 50-50, now I'm 60-40. No, I'm 100-100. I'm 100% Bosnian and I'm also 100% part of Norway.
1: From Bergen, produced by Leo Ajkic. Tam, there must have been things that you've changed about yourself over the last 17 years.
2: Well, one of the things I noticed when I moved to the UK is the different types of hairstyles that people have. So when I lived in Yarragusu, in our culture, men are not really supposed to have hair past a certain length. And so as a child, whenever my hair grew past a certain length, my mum would kind of get out the razor and just shave it all off herself. And if you look at pictures of me from when I was a kid, you will see that my head is really shiny. So in the last couple of years, I've sort of like started experimenting with my hairstyles. I've had twists, I've had dreads, and you know, it's just been, you know, it's been fun to experiment with all those different things.
1: We're going to hear from Viola Minala from South Sudan next. She started her own hairdressing business in the Bidi Bidi refugee camp in Uganda.
13: We come like this, without anything at our hands. By that time, things are really very hard. And we don't have money. By the time we reached the settlement, they registered us. From there, they give us the schools free, and then medication, then also the food free. From there, our lives start changing slowly.
1: Viola says she then had help from the non-profit organisation Village Enterprise and the aid group Mercy Corps.
13: They start giving us the training about savings, how to manage money, how to write record keeping, how to keep poultry, and many other things. They have changed our lives because they come up with money. Your group, you select your business that you want. Then they give you the money, you do the money, and they keep also monitoring the money. How is the business going? And then from there, really, they have changed the community. They have changed many people who are in suffering. For us, we believe that they are the one who raised us up. Really, our lives are now okay.
1: Viola said she started out running a shop, but then decided to branch out and open a hair salon.
13: People should not go far. They will not use also money for transport. And that's the reason why we picked the retail shop and the salon. Since they have given them that knowledge and the skills, nowadays the women, they need to make themselves also smart.
1: She says being able to earn money has changed her life.
13: And since I get the business, the life is now okay, very good. I can pay the children in school. Then I constructed a good houses at our home. I also buy land in town where I'm planning to construct it. My kid right now, she's studying in high school, and I will keep supporting her till she completed her school. I wanted her to be a minister. I wanted to expand my business, and I need to put more branches. And I also need to construct that plot I bought. I need to construct it very well, and I put it on rent where I will also invest on it.
1: Viola Minala speaking to us from Bidi Bidi in Uganda. Tam, you've given us some fond memories of your childhood, but it must have been difficult too.
2: Yeah, of course. There's always difficult ones. Fleeing a war is quite tricky. Not only do you lose a lot of your material possessions, but it takes a heavy toll on you mentally as well going forwards. And I think even after we moved to the UK, you can actually still feel these effects, you know. So the first winter we spent in the UK was, you know, it was pretty, it was nice. I saw snow for the first time. I got to wear 50 layers of clothing, which is something I'd never done. But then there was also this thing that I wasn't familiar with, which is called Bonfire Night in the UK, which involves a lot of firework. And fireworks make that pop sound every time they go off. And my mother used to shudder every single time she heard that sound. I think all parts of my family have these moments where they're kind of taken back to those things that they saw when they were back in the DRC. And this is trauma, you know? This is what happens when you witness something that the human mind should not be witnessing. It's a shadow that kind of follows you wherever you go. And this trauma, the collective trauma that my family experienced, is motivating my brother to pursue a career in clinical psychology. He's now actually studying for his doctorate. Fingers crossed, very soon we could have our very own Dr. Patachako.
1: Well, there's parallels there with our next story. Jin Daoud is a Syrian Kurdish refugee living in Turkey. Her trauma led to her creating an online therapy platform that is now available in 4 languages and in more than 20 countries.
14: Like millions of Syrians, we did not like leave because we wanted a different life. All we wanted is to find a safe place to be able to live. And the moment we crossed the borders, we had like a phone call from a neighbor, because our apartment had been destroyed. Like if we stayed for a few more hours or days, we would not be able to be living now as a family. For almost a year, I struggled to leave the house because of what I had experienced. You leave behind memories, friends, routines, the sense of belonging. But what helped me was the access to supportive people like my family. Being a refugee taught me empathy. It taught me how much potential exists within displaced communities when people are given opportunities. And the idea of peace therapist came from a problem I witnessed repeatedly. People were struggling emotionally but could not access support because of the language barriers, the stigma, and the cost. So as a computer engineering student, I began asking myself, what can I do? Because we are the ones who really know what exactly is needed. I decided that through technology, we can help to make a bridge to this gap. We want to help people find their inner peace, to also help the communities to rebuild themselves. Through peace therapies, we've supported more than 70,000 people across 26 countries until today. Mental health should not be a privilege based on geography, based on income, or on legal status. I also believe that mental health is closely connected to peace building. We often talk about peace between countries and communities, but sustainable peace begins within people. When individuals heal, families become stronger, communities become more resilient, and societies become more peaceful. Mental health is not only a health issue. It is so connected to education, to employment, to social cohesion, to protection, to integration, and to long-term stability. One lesson I've learned is that your circumstances do not define your future. They influence your journey, but they do not determine your destination. Do not let anyone reduce your identity to a label. And you are more than a refugee. You are a student. You are anything you decide to be. And your experience may have given you challenges that others do not face, but they also given you strength. That's the thing that made you who you are today. And see this as an advantage. So hold on your dreams. Invest in your education and believe that your story can become a source of positive change for others.
1: Jin Daoud. That's nearly all from us here. Tam, it's been great to hear your story. What message do you have for people listening?
2: There is a common saying in African cultures, it takes a village to raise a child. And I think some of these stories kind of harken back to that point, because it's about people who have been raised in difficult conditions, but they're doing some extraordinary things to make their communities as best as they can be. And if there is a child out there who's listening to this in a refugee camp, or if you're a child that's listening to this and you're not in a refugee camp, just take that in mind. You don't have to change the world, you don't have to fix the world, you just have to make your community just slightly better. And that's something that I hope listeners can take away from this episode.
1: That's all from this special edition of the Happy Pod for now. We'd love to hear from you. As ever, the address is globalpodcast@bbc.co.uk. This edition was mixed by Rachel Bulkley and the producer was Jacob Evans. The editor is Karen Martin. I'm Holly Gibbs.
2: And I'm Tam Patachako.
1: Until next time, goodbye.
2: Or as we say in Swahili, kwaheri.
0: Thank you, folks. Yes, Happy News is back next week here on the All Night programme at RNZ National. It is now 16 away from 2. Latest news, sport and weather on the hour, followed by Inside Out with Nick Tipping. This morning, Nick explores jazz from Finland. And I'm not going to even try to pronounce the musicians' names. I'll leave that up to Nick. On the way soon for you, an example of Kiwi history on the 24th of June. But now a group that formed in Colchester, England in 1989. A song written by Damon Albarn and the departed Graham Coxon. The gospel-inspired Tender was the opening track from Blur's 1999 album, 13. Released as a single, Tender went up to number 2 on the UK charts, only denied the top spot by the Britney Spears worldwide hit, Baby One More Time. Here is Blur and Tender. Good morning to you. I hope all is well.

Damon Albarn on the vocals there with Blur and Tender. Eight away from two, it is a Wednesday, June the 24th, and on this day in history, the New Zealand Truth hit the newsstands. At its peak in the 1950s and 60s, New Zealand Truth prided itself on being the champion of the little person and the scourge of corruption and scandal in high places. The weekly newspaper, founded by Australian John Norton, was modelled on populist papers across the Tasman. In its first decades, Truth took a markedly left-wing stance on many issues. It regularly attacked fat cat businessmen, hypocritical politicians and prudish wowsers, a term actually popularised by Norton in Australia. By the 1950s, one in every two New Zealand households bought it. And although the paper relied on crime and deviance for much of its news, it also had a deep concern for conformity, morality and law and order. In the 1960s and 70s, Truth became increasingly conservative, rallying against Reds under the bed, unionists, bludgers and long-haired students. And by the time its office moved from Wellington to Auckland in the early 1980s, both the paper's readership and its influence were on the wane. Sustained in its last years by sex industry advertising, it ceased publication in mid-2013, the day that Truth hit the stands, 24th of June 1905. It's a while back now, isn't it? Seven away from two, time for one of the most innovative and influential groups of their generation and the pioneering force behind the rise of trip-hop, Massive Attack. From their album Mezzanine, released in April of 98, this is Teardrop.

Massive Attack. Teardrop on the All Night program this morning. Tell you what, we'll keep the atmospheric music going now with the New Zealand artist Rhiann Sheehan from his 2018 album A Quiet Divide. Soma Dreams, it's called. Don't forget, I have regular feature The Word for you in the next hour, but we're 2 minutes away from news on the hour at 2.

0: Yes, Rhiannon Sheehan, and the song is Soma Dreams. Hope you enjoyed that. RNZ News at 2. Kia ora, I'm Peter McIlwain. The head of the United Nations, Antonio Guterres, has called on the world to act fast to limit global warming as a deadly heatwave continues to intensify in Western Europe.
1: We haven't given up, but I just wish I had, 3.5 months to work on, not three.
0: Yes, clearly that is the incorrect audio. My apologies for that. Labour is down 5 points to 32% in the latest One News Verian poll, but could form a government with the Greens and Te Pāti Māori. Between them, the left bloc would have 64 seats to the right's 60. With National down slightly to 29%, the results point to the major party's lowest level of support since the first MMP election in 1996. Opportunity has gained 1.3 points to 4.6, within a sniff of the 5% that would get the party into Parliament, even without an electorate seat. The Greens are up 2 points to 13%, New Zealand First is up 1 to 11, ACT is down 1 to 6, and Te Pāti Māori is on 1.8. In that story we missed out on there, the Foreign Minister, Winston Peters, says the Super Rugby team Moana Pacifica should be salvageable with enough time. The team was placed in liquidation last month and its future in the Super Rugby Pacific competition should be known this week. Speaking to Checkpoint, Winston Peters says it's not over yet.
2: And so up that east coast of the North Island, we're seeing getting more and more sighting.
0: Okay, something's happened. I'm sorry about that. Now, the government's investigating concerns about the conduct of Human Rights Commissioner Dr. Stephen Rainbow. Justice Minister Paul Goldsmith says those concerns have been raised directly with him. He says following advice from the Justice Ministry, Christy McDonald, KC, has been appointed to carry out an investigation. Stephen Rainbow's appointment in 2024 sparked concern given his staunch pro-Israel stance and public comments about what he called the trans agenda. He defended his appointment, saying he would continue the Commission's work protecting the rights of trans people. And the Department of Conservation's on the hunt for rare dolphin DNA as it tries to work out which species was spotted in Northland, a Hector's or a Maui dolphin. The two are impossible to tell apart by sight. Associate Professor in Marine Science at the University of Auckland, Dr. Rochelle Constantine, says the population has been growing, but it's unusual to see them that far north.
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4: 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It's
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0: Yes, apologies firstly for the issues there with the news at 2 o'clock. We'll try and fix that up for the next bulletin at 3. Well, for Northland to Taranaki today, rain for Northland is spreading elsewhere or everywhere actually this morning, and thunderstorms and localised downpours possible about Northland and Auckland, all easing later today. Coromandel, Bay of Plenty and the Central High Country. Periods of rain with some heavy falls, localised downpours and thunderstorms also possible about the coast from afternoon. Gisborne to Wairarapa, also Whanganui to Wellington. Mostly cloudy with isolated showers, scattered rain developing from afternoon. Nelson to Westland, scattered showers becoming widespread this morning with possible heavy falls, showers clearing in southern Westland later today. Marlborough to Otago, partly cloudy with a possible shower north of Raukaia, rain spreading northwards this afternoon, then clearing in the south this evening. Fiordland and Southland, showers about Fiordland, spreading elsewhere and turning to rain for a time today. And for the Chatham Islands, cloudy periods with a few evening showers. 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It's now 4 minutes after 2. And yes, more news and weather for you at 3. Kia ora. Welcome aboard the All Night Programme. I'm Peter McIlwain, and I will save the word for you later in the hour. All right. But right now, time to introduce Nick Tipping with Inside Out.
5: We're heading to the far north this hour on Inside Out with music from Finland. There is a whole lot of excellent jazz coming out of Finland, and always has been, really. So I'm going to bring you just a sampling of some of the great jazz to come out of Finland. I am indebted to my friend, the NZSO concertmaster, Vesa-Matti Leppänen, for giving me a hand with finding some of these fantastic musicians. Let's start off with the artist in the background. This is quite a central figure in the Finnish jazz scene, Eero Koivistoinen. He is a saxophone player. This is from his 1969 album, Odysseus.

That is Eero Koivistoinen, the Finnish jazz saxophone player from his 1969 album Odysseus, and you heard the title track. Kind of mirrored some of the modal developments made around the same time in the US. Playing all Finnish jazz this hour on Inside Out. Next up, great trio which ran for 20 years from 1988 to 2008 called Trio Turkiet. Eero Rantala played the piano, Rami Eskelinen played the drums, and Arik Sikasari played the double bass. This band was known for their quite wry sense of humour. This track is called Perfect Makeout Music.

It is Trio Turkiet from Finland. Iiro Rantala playing the piano, Rami Eskelinen playing the drums, and Erik Sikasari playing the bass. A track called Perfect Makeout Music. I'll leave it up to you to determine whether that is an accurate description. All Finnish jazz this hour on Inside Out. Next up, a vibraphone player, wonderful vibraphone player called Severi Pyysalo. He played early on with Paquito de Rivera, and he's also played in his career with McCoy Tyner, Zoot Sims, and the heavy metal band Shield, heavy metal vibraphone, if you can imagine such a thing. Here he is with his trio, the Mokners. The bass is played by Timo Hirvonen, and the drums by Jussi Lehtonen. They're playing a track simply called Chilling.

That's a live recording of the Vibes player Severi Pusalo and the Mockners, his trio. Timo Hirvonen playing the bass and Jussi Lehtonen playing the drums with a track just called Chilling. Playing all Finnish jazz this hour on Inside Out, shows brought to you by RNZ Music. My name's Nick Tipping. Whenever you think of Finnish music, especially if you're classically minded, you think of Jean Sibelius, the great Finnish composer, and his most famous piece is called Finlandia. This is an arrangement of part of that work, the chorale from Finlandia. Jukka Perko playing the soprano sax, and Iiro Rantala, you heard a few moments ago, from Trio Toikiat, playing the piano.

Really atmospheric arrangement of the chorale from Jean Sibelius, Finlandia, which is appropriate because I'm playing all Finnish jazz this hour on Inside Out. You heard Jukka Perko playing soprano sax and Iiro Rantala playing the piano. Next up in my jazz tour of Finland, the Lenni Kalle Taipale Trio. He's a pianist. This is quite an eclectic track from a 2005 album named after his daughter, Lumia. This track, called From End to A, goes from Latin to funk to jazz fusion.

That's the Lenni Kalle Taipale Trio from Finland. He's the pianist, the bass player was Ape Antila, and the drummer was Toni Porten, with a track called From N to A. I'm playing all Finnish jazz this hour on Inside Out. No tour of jazz from Finland would be complete without playing a big band. There's some really quality big bands up in Finland. I remember the Espoo big band visiting in about, would have been 1998. Fantastic ensemble. This is the UMO Jazz Orchestra, founded in 1975. It's an abbreviation of the Finnish words for New Musical Orchestra. This is a tune from their self-titled album on Naxos Records called Life is a Cobra. One particular feature of this you'll hear right from the beginning is Finnish rune singing, which still survives, very traditional type of singing, still survives in the Karelia region near the Russian border with Finland. Here is Life is a Cobra.

That's the Finnish big band, the UMO Jazz Orchestra, with a tune called Life is a Cobra, featuring at the beginning and the end some Finnish rune singing, really traditional type of singing, which still survives today in the Karelia region of Finland near the Russian border. Thanks for joining me on my journey through some of the best of Finnish jazz this hour on Inside Out. Let me finish the show with a beautiful track from the saxophone player Linda Fredriksson. This is a lovely meditative track called Neon Light, and then in brackets, and the sky was trans. So I wrote to Linda Fredriksson and said, "Why? What's the story behind the title?" She said, "I was spending time at my family's summer house. One evening, the sky around the house was amazingly beautiful in the colours of the trans flag. The trans law in Finland is really horrible and old, breaks human rights. I have people around me that are affected by this horrible law. It felt so beautiful seeing these colours bright in the sky and celebrating." You've been listening to Inside Out. My name's Nick Tipping. Special thanks to the NZSO concertmaster, Vesa Matti Lepinen, for giving me a hand putting this show together. He is, of course, from Finland. Let's finish with Linda Fredriksson, Neon Light, and the Sky Was Trans.

And a very interesting finish, if you'll excuse the pun. Yes, that was our Wednesday Jazz, hosted by Nick Tipping. It's Inside Out, back Sunday night on RNZ National, funded through New Zealand On Air. 6 minutes away from three now on the all-night programme, News on the Hour. That will be followed by our reading of With Lots of Love from Georgia by Bridget Lowry. This morning it's episode eight. There you go. Now to the word. I promised I'd squeeze that in before the news on the hour. And this morning's word is frivol. I'll spell it F-R-I-V-O-L. Frivol is a verb. It means to act frivolously, strangely enough, behave in a silly or unserious way, or to waste time and resources on unimportant or trivial pursuits, which is something I like wasting my time on. And also I received a lovely ode from Sarah earlier. I'll share it now. I sing of angels holding our precious planet, wingtip to wingtip, touching humanity, heart to heart, soul to soul. That's from Sarah with love to all refugees. International Refugee Day on Happy News in the last hour. Thank you so much, Sarah. Have a wonderful Wednesday. Some more jazz taking us to the news from jazz trumpeter Roy Hargrove out of Waco, Texas. And this is Liquid Streets.

0: RNZ News at 3. Tēnā koutou, I'm Peter McElwain. The US-Iran war has soured households' confidence in the labour market, which has slumped to a record low. The Westpac McDermott-Miller Employment Confidence Index fell by 12.5 points to 83.1 in the June quarter, with a number below 100 indicating there are more pessimists than optimists. Here's business reporter Anand Zaki.
1: Westpac says it's the lowest reading since the survey began in 2004. Although the survey was carried out before the US and Iran began talks on a peace deal, Westpac senior economist Michael Gordon says the war's impact on the economy remains highly uncertain. He says more people are finding it hard to get a job, signalling renewed weakness in the job market. Westpac expects unemployment to reach 5.6% by the end of the year.
0: A court's been told a religious leader never kidnapped one of his followers, whose body was found wrapped in rubbish bags in Auckland's Gulf Harbour. The Crown says 70-year-old Shulai Wang was one of six women who lived in servitude to Kaishi Aoliu and his family. It says she was starved and later stuffed in a suitcase after a failed escape. Four people deny kidnapping and manslaughter. Standby lawyer Nick Leader says Mr. Liu would admit that Ms. Wang was tied with soft rope for safety after she was injured in a fall.
2: The defence says that the tying was done to keep her in place to foster her healing, keep her still, so that she wouldn't thrash around and cause any more damage. It was done to aid her, not to detain her, keep her safe and secure.
0: A pathologist said there were no fractures or signs of illness or physical injury to cause death. KiwiRail's chief metro officer is astonished at the risk taken by those stealing materials from the train network. The organisation is urging people to report unusual behaviour after a surge in copper thefts in the lower North Island. About 5 kilometres of cable has gone missing from the Wairarapa alone in the past 6 months. David Gordon says the pilfering is unbelievably risky.
3: To my mind, an extraordinarily risky thing to do, given the high voltage that is going through them. If someone steals from the overhead line and the power is on, they will be electrocuted and they will have serious injuries.
0: David Gordon says the thefts are hugely disruptive to passengers and can cost the organisation tens of thousands of dollars to fix. The driver of a police car seen playing a video on the move has been issued with a ticket. A video has been circulating on social media of the marked police car with two officers inside driving along the road while a video of what appears to be a FIFA match plays on a dashboard screen. A police spokesperson says the pair have come forward and been spoken to. The driver has been issued an infringement notice and both officers have been reminded of the high standards required when operating police vehicles. US media reports suggest a ransom note sent after the abduction of the mother of the American television presenter Savannah Guthrie claimed that she had died. The note was one of two addressed to the family of 84-year-old Nancy Guthrie. The BBC's David Willetts reports.
4: The first, received the day after their mother went missing, contained specific details about her home and its surroundings. The second note, which followed public warnings that the 84-year-old was in poor health and in need of prescription medication, made no repeat of the ransom demand, and reports here are now suggesting it instead contained an admission that Nancy Guthrie had subsequently died, along with an apology to the family, in which the possible kidnappers expressed regret at her passing.
0: To sport, fighting to keep their title defence alive, the White Ferns have beaten Scotland by 6 wickets in a T20 World Cup match in Bristol overnight. With 2 losses and a win, the White Ferns couldn't afford another slip-up and won the match with 10 balls to spare. In World Cup football, already qualified Germany will look to make it 3 wins out of their 3 Group E matches on Thursday when they take on Ecuador, aiming to stretch their winning run to 12 consecutive games and keep their momentum going. That's the news.
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0: Right then, the Met Service short forecast, taking us through to midnight tonight. Northland to Taranaki, rain for Northland is spreading everywhere this morning. Thunderstorms and localised downpours possible about Northland and Auckland, all easing later today. Coromandel, Bay of Plenty and the Central High Country. Periods of rain with some heavy falls, localised downpours and thunderstorms also possible about the coast from afternoon. For Gisborne to Wairarapa, also Whanganui to Wellington. A mostly cloudy Wednesday with isolated showers and scattered rain developing from afternoon. Nelson to Westland, scattered showers becoming widespread this morning with possible heavy falls and showers clearing in southern Westland later today. Marlborough to Otago, partly cloudy with a possible shower north of Rakaia and rain spreading northwards this afternoon, then clearing in the south this evening. Fiordland and Southland, showers about Fiordland spreading elsewhere and turning to rain for a time today. Today for the Chatham Islands, cloudy periods with a few evening showers. 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It's now 5 minutes past three. And the next news, sport and weather, including a coastal forecast and mountain forecast at four. Kia ora. Peter McIlwain here with you on the All Night programme, and a couple of features for you this hour. Around 3.30, a Spectrum documentary. And they called them the Bears, enthusiasts of British, European and American motorbikes. And in 2015, riders from around the country gathered in Christchurch, both to race and to pay homage to one of the club's founding members, John Britton. Well, it's time for another look into the teenage world, in With Lots of Love from Georgia by Bridget Lowry. At this point, Hunter and Eva are no longer an item, but Georgia knows that doesn't mean he's into her. Adrian wants to spend time with Georgia, which makes her feel great, but could be potentially disastrous. Here's our reader, Chelsea Bognuda.

On Sunday, I make a special effort with my appearance. I'm not 100% sure I want to go, but I don't want to look rank either. I spend so long getting ready that I miss the bus, but Mum is off to sing wildly with the wild woman, so I score a lift to work. Is this a date with Adrian then? Mum inquires as we drive through the suburbs. No way, I've already told you. We're just going to check out the food, get some ideas for camp. My mother doesn't answer, but she sneaks a glance to see if my face reveals any further information. I hide a tiny smile. There are some things a girl wants to keep for herself. Which is bizarre, seeing I don't really want to go, and I'm not that fussed about Adrian. At least I didn't want to go. But now maybe I do? Well, even though Adrian is a schoolmate, he's male, and he seems to want my company. Or is he just doing this to be helpful about camp food? Oh, I am confused, but that's just how it is. See you, Peto! In my haste to get ready, I didn't eat breakfast, so by noon I'm hungry. I grab a tub of potato salad from the deli counter.

0: I'd love to see it.
1: It's very messy. I doubt whether you'd be able to read my writing.
0: Will you read it to me then?
1: Nah. This word is followed by a very awkward silence. Neither of us is sure what to do next, so we concentrate on our food. Hunter wipes pie crumbs off his shirt and hesitantly begins to speak.
2: If you're really up for strange, here goes. I've been reading a book called The Unbearable Lightness of Being. The part I read last night was about humans and their relationship to pooing.
0: You mean?
2: Yeah, well, I've also spent my entire morning unpacking rolls of toilet paper, just me and a whole aisle of fluffy products. It suddenly boggled me. So many styles and so many patterns. Made me think about what a weird culture we live in and what a strange relationship we have with the things we buy. So I wrote this poem. Well, it's not finished yet.
1: I can't believe it. This beautiful boy is about to read me a poem. I close my eyes and listen. I choose the pure, soft luxury of silk. Hypoallergenic, triple strength, embossed with a delicate design of crimson petals on palest pink four-ply. Cream constellations of suns and moons. Symphonies of white heather, silver stars, bouquets of yellow daisies and mauve tulips, umbrellas, suns, little blue penguins, lurid green starfish, ultra strong, ultra soft. Scented with lavender, gardenia, peach blossom, delicate rose. So many choices. Leave me, wandering the toilet paper aisle in constipated indecision. Wondering if by some remarkable feat of human evolution, my ass has grown a nose and eyes. He looks up, grinning.
2: Maybe I should say bum instead of ass.
1: Oh, no way. It's brilliant, just as it is. We gaze happily at each other.
2: Yay for poetry, and yay for my amazing feeling of contentment.
1: For once in my life, I feel as if I'm in the right place, at the right time, with the absolutely right person. Hunter looks at me.
2: What are you doing after work?
1: I'm not sure I've heard him right.
0: Mel and I are doing the food, for camp. This afternoon we're going on a mission to suss out the menu at Chocolate Fish.
2: Oh, cool. See ya.
1: Hunter smiles. But it's not his usual radiant grin. Before I can add anything, he ambles away.
2: Wait, why? I'd rather do something with you, if that's where you're going to ask me to.
1: By 3 o'clock, I'm well ready to leave. I nip into the ladies, neaten my hair, change into my purple top. Adrian is standing outside, waiting for me.
3: Hiya.
1: Hi, Georgia. Dad's waiting at his office, just around the corner.
3: Oh, sweet.
1: We stroll off,
3: but something makes me glance back.
1: Oh, no. I don't believe it. Hunter is standing outside watching us. He stares at me, raises a quizzical eyebrow. Going somewhere with Mel? Yeah, right. He shrugs and walks away.
3: Damn!
1: I say loudly.
3: Pardon me?
0: I've just had the most horrible afternoon.
1: But there's no way I can tell Adrian what's happened. Adrian's father has a client with him who's coming for coffee, so Adrian and I hop in the back.
0: All I can think about is Hunter. I can't get past the image of him standing by himself, watching us, trying to pretend he didn't care, but he did. I saw it in his hurt eyes.
1: It'll be okay, I reassure myself. I'll see Hunter at work next Saturday. I'll explain about the mix-up, tell him that I really was going to Chocolate Fish with Mel.
3: Hiya!
1: Mel and Toby are outside waving. Adrian introduces us to Zelda, who is a very funky mother. Red lippy, ultra-short silver hair, tight jeans, black t-shirt, an armada of silver jewellery.
4: Call me Z, okay? Good to meet you guys at last. Adrian's told me all about you, especially you, Georgia. Come on, I'll show you the kitchen.
1: I don't know if this woman is wired on caffeine or if she's just a natural-born raver, but Z doesn't stop talking the whole time we're there. Luckily, her mobile rings so the four of us finish our coffees and chill for a bit.

0: sitting at a table by the water. 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Must be a bit hard to keep up with at times, though. Tell me about it. Anyhow, you guys want to come back to my place and hang for a while? Mel and I might peel off now, if that's okay with you, man. Have a quiet wander along the end of the bay. Catch the bus home later. Oh, yeah, for sure. How about you, Georgia? Dad's keen to get going. He's dropping me off, then heading back to work. I really feel like going home and crashing, but... Well, I could come over for a little while, but I need to be home by 6. I have huge amounts of homework waiting for me. Oh, for sure. I'm reluctant to say goodbye to Mel and Toby. The four of us doing the cafe thing was fine, but being alone with Adrian feels odd, though it's too late to get out of it now. Adrian's house is impressive. A sleek mansion on the edge of a cliff. Nigel, Adrian's dad, pulls up next to a silver BMW, waves goodbye, and backs down the drive like a demon. I follow Adrian onto a wooden viewing platform that overlooks a slender velvet lawn and a lap pool. Beyond that, the city sprawls out, a moving map of tiny buildings and snaking freeways. Adrian disappears into a huge space, bare, except for 3 black leather couches, a crystal chandelier, and a grand piano. Wow, swanky. Yeah, I guess. I don't actually like this house much. I preferred the one in Hong Kong. It was simpler. This one is over the top. Yeah, well, I'm impressed. Want a drink? Juice? Coke? Oh, juice would be good. We take our drinks into Adrian's room. It's tidier than my bedroom ever will be. And I tell him so. Oh, that's only because our cleaner comes on Saturdays. I wish we didn't have her either. I'd like my mess left alone. When she's been, I can never find anything. He gives me an apologetic look. Now that he has me at his house, Adrian seems shy. Me too. I sit on his bed. My only other options are the computer chair on which he's perched, or the red beanbag. No way I'm sitting on that. I always feel particularly fat when I struggle out of a beanbag. Adrian shows me some of his favourite computer games. I'm restless. I'd like to say, what time do the buses go? But we only just got there. Adrian perches awkwardly on the edge of the bed beside me. I smell Coca-Cola on his breath, and I realise, uh-oh, he's gonna try and kiss me. Which he does. Without thinking, I half turn away, which means Adrian's lips land beside my mouth rather than on it. But he perseveres. His arm swings around my shoulders and he pulls me towards him, seeking out my mouth with his and planting a rubbery kiss. I don't reciprocate, so he stops. Neither of us says anything. He stumbles back to his computer desk, won't look in my direction. Oh, I'm sorry, Georgia, but I've liked you for ages. I thought you felt the same about me. Why? Well, you're friendly to me, and you came to the cafe today, and then you came back here. Oh, I didn't mean to give you the wrong signals. I'm friendly to most people. Doesn't mean I want to be kissed by them.
1: I get that now.
0: I should go home.
1: You don't have to.
0: Nah, I really should. We wait at the bus stop in silence. As the bus pulls up, Adrian plucks up courage to speak.
1: Don't be pissed off at me, Georgia.
0: Oh, no harm done. See you in class. Bye.
1: There's no one on the bus but me.
0: I'm so tired, I feel ill. I'm gutted about Hunter, and I feel terrible about Adrian. Today has been the pits. Hey, sweetie, how was your day? Asks Mum. Fine. Actually, I'm not feeling particularly great. I think I'll just have a shower and hop into bed. Oh, what sort of not great, love? Tummy?
1: Mum looks up, concerned.
0: Yeah, tummy and a bit of a headache, I lie. Nothing major, no need to fuss.
1: It's not until I'm safely tucked up under my quilt that I realise it wasn't a lie. I do feel sick. Nauseous, hot and headachey. My eyes hurt too.
0: I have a very strong constitution. Usually, when I feel sick, it doesn't last. I go to bed, and after a good night's sleep, I wake up feeling fine.
1: but not this time. I'm not even sure if I am asleep or awake, but I decide that I'm awake because I can hear Mum yelling at me. Get up, get cracking, Georgia, it's late, didn't you hear your alarm? Mum, I call, but my voice won't come out right. When I hear her coming past my door, I call out again. Mum, I'm crook. At first she doesn't believe me. My eyes hurt, my throat's raw, and I'm all weak and woozy. Sounds like the flu. Hang on. I'll get dressed, and we'll take your temperature. Once I sit up, I feel marginally less like cotton wool girl. I've got a big meeting this morning, but your temperature's up, so stay in bed. I'll call you at lunchtime to see how you are. When Mum phones, I tell her I'm still feeling dreadful, so she arranges a doctor's appointment and tells me to be ready at 3. Stephen is young, balding and smiley. He resembles a cheery big brother rather than a GP. He pokes and prods me, asks heaps of questions, then says Mum had better come in. So, Georgia, what have you been up to lately? Kissed any nice boys? I'm going to do a blood test, but I think you have glandular fever. I stare at him, aghast. Then I burst into tears because Adrian has given me glandular fever.

poor old Georgia, just as things seem to be going her way. In the next episode, things are about to get even messier for Georgia, when not just one bombshell, but three are about to be dropped on her. That's episode 9 tomorrow morning, just after 3. But don't forget, I have put a link into our access route, which is text 2101, write the word story, and you'll find all episodes of With Lots of Love from Georgia. Go for it. 21 past 3 on the All Night programme. Thank you very much for your company this morning. I hope you're enjoying the content. I know I am. I've got an overnight one-liner for you now, and it comes from one of my favourites, the American stand-up comedian, actor, writer and film producer Stephen Wright, who specialises in clever one-liners. Here's one for you. When I was a little kid, I wish the first word I ever said was the word quote, so that right before I died, I could say unquote. Stephen Wright. This day in musical history on the way for you shortly, but now, winner of the 2022 APRA Maioha Award, recognising the art of contemporary Māori music and songwriters who are telling their stories in the language of Te Ao Māori. This is Billie Jean, or Asia Rōpāta, Ponaki-based singer-songwriter with Te Iho.

Billy Jean de Iho. 25 past three. No mai haere mai. Welcome to Wednesday, June the 24th. And this day in musical history, going back to 1967, firstly, when Procol Harum's A Whiter Shade of Pale entered the Billboard chart, where it would peak at number five. The song was written by the band around a melody composed by the group's organist, Matthew Fisher. It was inspired by the chord progression of Johann Sebastian Bach's Orchestral Suite in D, which was composed between 1725 and 1739. To 1989 this day, when Soul to Soul, featuring Karen Wheeler, started a four-week run at number one on the UK singles chart with Back to Life. Their only UK number one peaked at number four on the US chart. In 1991, Frank Zappa took part at the concert Adieu Soviet Army, organised in Prague as the farewell to the last soldiers of the Soviet Red Army, leaving free Czechoslovakia. The Red Army had occupied Czechoslovakia since the Prague Spring, and this was probably Zappa's last rock appearance on the stage, and it's recorded on the album Adieu CA. To 2012 this day, and the crypt in which Elvis Presley was first buried was withdrawn from a Los Angeles auction after protests it should be kept as a shrine. More than 10,000 fans signed a petition against the sale of the tomb at Forest Hill Cemetery in Memphis, Tennessee. Julian's auction said it would not sell the crypt until the cemetery, and I quote, finds a plan that best suits the interests of the fans while respecting and preserving the memory of Elvis. And in 2012, Billboard.com named Olivia Newton-John's 1982 hit Physical as the sexiest song of all time. Other classic rock songs that made the top 10 were Rod Stewart's Tonight's the Night, Marvin Gaye's Let's Get It On, Donna Summer's Hot Stuff, and another Rod Stewart contribution, Do You Think I'm Sexy? He's 81 now. I wonder if he still performs that one live on stage, and he's been touring very recently. Right then, 27 past three. We have a Spectrum documentary on the way soon, and getting us there from his 2005 album Available Light, a song nominated for an APRA Silver Scroll for songwriting in 2005. Yes, Dave Dobbin, welcome home.

0: The perfect song for World Refugee Day from Dave Dobbin. Welcome home. Well, it's 29 to 4 on the All Night program, and in this morning's Spectrum documentary, they called them The Bears, enthusiasts of British, European and American motorbikes. And in 2015, riders from around the country gathered in Christchurch, both to race and to pay homage to one of the club's founding members, John Britton. 20 years after the renowned inventor's death, his family returned to Ruapuna Speedway to relive his achievements and share their memories. Katie Gossett spoke to the Britton family and soaked up the sounds at Christchurch's classic motorbiking event.
1: It's raining at Ruapuna Speedway, and all around me is the sound of thunder. But not just any thunder. Amidst the roar of British, European and American motorbikes that make up this event is the homegrown sound of the Britton bike, brought back to its home raceway to pay tribute to its maker.
2: 20 years since he passed away, so a pretty significant figure. And you can tell by the atmosphere and the crowd and the participation here that everyone's still loves and has been inspired by what the man's done, you know.
3: I can't think of that many other things that are treated with such reverence. I mean, it's a cold hard piece of steel at the end of the day, but it captures the imagination of everybody. I mean, you don't have to be a bike rider to appreciate the natural beauty of the thing. It's just got such an inherent beauty.
1: I've squeezed myself into a tent where seven of the bikes built by the late John Britton are on display. The space is wall-to-wall fans poring over the models and memorabilia associated with his work. And his son, Sam Britton, explains that this is no ordinary race meet.
4: Well, the event is the John Britton Tribute 2015, and it's in association with the Bears Weekend, Race Weekend, which we always competed at, and we're the Bears World Champion with the Britton B1000. And, you know, we've had a great association with the Bears guys and with the Sound of Thunder, and it's just, you know, it's the birthplace of the Britton motorcycle here at Ruapuna, and it's just pretty cool to be here with seven Britton motorbikes, all the team, all these people from all over the world. It's just amazing that they've managed to actually get here and get it all happening, really. Yeah. The bikes aren't exactly spring chickens now, and they're out there, and they're running on the track at full speed, and it's pretty impressive.
1: So tell me where all the bikes have come back from, the different corners of the world.
4: They've come from all over the place. Roberto's bike, which was the CRNS black one, a black and yellow one, that was in Italy for a while, and that's just been acquired by Bob Robbins, who's the new owner, and I think he's from the States. He's an amazing guy, and yeah, he's done a lot of preparation to get it ready and rebuilt the entire bike and, you know, the engine and all that kind of stuff.
1: Can I be cheeky and ask, what does a Britton bike go for?
4: That's a very, very interesting question. I don't actually know what it changed hands for, and I know that they are valued around about the $1 million mark. Whether that's what was, you know, paid for it, I don't know. It was, you know, they were sort of between, you know, a couple hundred thousand dollars US or $120,000 US at the very cheapest when they were originally built, you know. And I think that was probably considerably cheap considering what they were doing and the amount of people working on it and the man hours, and there's only ever been 10 of them made, you know, and they're very custom and one off. So yeah, I think they're probably, you know, worth a considerable whack of money, but they're only worth what someone's willing to pay for them. And also, it's something that just doesn't sell, you know. People don't sell their Britton B1000s, they love them, you know. They buy it because they're passionately involved in motorcycling and running it or displaying it, so they very rarely change hands. I think they've only been sold two or three times total.
1: So tell me about your upbringing and what you remember of all those late hours, man hours that you say.
4: I used to go down to the workshop in the daytime and afternoons and things like that and build stuff and hang out with my father and the guys, and they would help me make my little own projects on the side and things like that. And yeah, it was good times. It was really interesting just being in that environment with all the, you know, the carbon fiber workshops and all that stuff, and it really helps me a lot now with my filmmaking work that I do to be able to custom build anything for the job to get that amazing shot. And yeah, just having that ethos of, you know, nothing's really impossible, and as long as you do a few late hours on it, make a few good calls and get your mates involved, and yeah, you might be able to pull it off.
1: And you said that this, you know, where we are now today, Ruapuna Racetrack, that was a place you spent a bit of time as a child as well.
4: Yeah, I spent a lot of time cruising around the back of Ruapuna on my little pit bike and causing trouble when I was a kid. Yeah, probably more interested in finding a jump for my baby motorcycle than much else, but yeah. Yeah, Dad would take us out to the infield where kids definitely wouldn't be allowed to be, and, you know, we'd get that amazing view from standing right in the middle of the track, and, you know, it's pretty special, yeah. Really.
1: And did you have a go around the track yourself? Presumably you got out there on the
4: Oh, no. The Britons, just to give you an idea of what it's like to actually ride a Briton, for example, most people can't pull the clutch in because they don't have strong enough hands. And, you know, first gear goes to 90 kilometres an hour. You don't have a starter motor. And all it wants to do is go, you know, 200 miles an hour. So, you know, it doesn't like to be ridden slowly. And, you know, it's probably quite a challenge. And also, anybody who gets on one, I'm sure, is very concerned about possibly being the person to make a mistake.
1: No one wants to break a Briton bike.
4: Oh, no. No, they very rarely get crashed. They've had a very good history of racing and very little incidents. It's quite amazing considering the amount of time and development in them.
1: Obviously, over time, and what your father achieved, it must be amazing to be part of that legacy in a way.
4: Yeah, it's a fantastic thing. It's very inspirational, and that's the one thing I really love about coming out here and seeing all these people at the track that I haven't seen for ages, and meeting new people I haven't met before, and just the stories that they tell, that is so inspirational. And the little things, you know, the triumphs over complete disasters when they had no spare parts in foreign racetracks and had to borrow other people's broken parts and make a fire and melt the engine parts down and then recast their own new parts for the broken ones in the middle of the night on the side of the racetrack, you know? And, you know, I hadn't heard that story till today, you know? And it's just immensely crazy, you know? No one does that, you know? And they pulled it off so many times in a row when everyone just said you're screwed. They just pull a rabbit out of the hat and keep on running.
1: So you talk about those personal moments in his life. Do you remember if there was ever a time when he wavered and thought, I'm not sure if...
4: Everybody does, especially when they're up against the wall, you know? It's really, you know, everyone thinks they're not going to be able to do it. What really separates the people from being able to do it is just keeping on going and having a bit of a positive mindset, you know? And, you know, you're not always going to be positive. You've just got to kick yourself back into positivity and keep on going sometimes. And I guess he had a pretty good ability for not sleeping too much by the sound of it as well. And, you know, run the smell of an oily rag, as they say.
1: And so I guess every time you come here, as you say, you learn new things.
4: Yeah, and meet people I haven't met before who have been on these crazy adventures with my dad and all over the world racing, and they tell these fabulous stories that are just so cool to hear, especially, you know, when you miss your dad a lot on days like today, and, you know, really nice to hear those stories that you haven't heard before and see those, you know, really good friends of his. It's really quite special.
1: And as you say, he's, I suppose, given you an insight into a can-do attitude.
4: Yeah. A lot of us in New Zealand don't have a lot of money to do what we're trying to achieve, you know, and, you know, we might just sort of have to pull a rabbit out of the hat if we're ever going to achieve it, you know, so give it a go and try and do something that's actually going to make a difference or be special, and, yeah, it's kind of the ethos I sort of grew up with, you know, it's just a way of life.
1: And someone else here today also had a hand in developing that ethos.
4: Oh, there it is, there's your chair, it's spotted. It hasn't gone walk about in the night.
5: No. But it wasn't for me, so there wouldn't be anybody here at all, do you know that? Because I brought him into the world to start off with.
1: Oh, there you go.
5: How about that?
1: Ruve Briton will soon be 90. It's been 20 years since she said goodbye to the son who inspired all this. She says, looking back, the signs of what he might achieve were there from the very start.
5: Well, as a little boy, he was very full of energy and never wasted a moment of his life. He was a twin sister, and they're both of them born in 1950. John will be 64 now. He was always interested in mechanics, and he built a go-kart when he was young and raced up and down the drive in it. And he went down one of the hills out of Christchurch in a go-kart, and that started him off with a little bit of speed. Because his father really was what I call an adrenaline junkie. His father did everything that was speed. So it wore off on John. But his father wasn't mechanical at all. He couldn't even hammer a nail in straight, but he was a good businessman. And so John used to go over to the coast to stay with my father for 3 weeks in the May holidays. And my father was a very, very talented man, but never had the opportunity to be educated. He came from the Shetland Islands, where they did everything. He built his own house, he built all his furniture in it. He did put the conduit in for the gas at the time, and it wasn't a thing he couldn't do. If he set his mind to do it, he would do it. He built a pit in the garage for the car. He had an old Chevrolet Tourer, 1925. And John used to be down in the pit in the garage, helping his granddad to fix it, to oil and grease the car. So he had a good backing, and then my father had a lathe, and John used to do all that sort of stuff, so it rubbed off on John, really. And I think the main thing he learnt from my father was perseverance. If you set your mind to do something, you stick to it, and you don't give up. And so many young people today, they want to try everything, and they don't stick to anything to finish the job off. So I think that's what got John where he was today. Because his father was tough on him. He wouldn't give him the money to do a lot of things, so he went out and got his own promoters to help him. And that was very challenging for John. He sold his own, he used to race out here in a Ducati, and I used to come out here long before he's married. He raced on a Ducati. And that's where he got the idea of the centrifugal force was going around the outside of the body, and then he decided to put the air through between the legs, through there, to save that force, so he got that extra speed by doing that. And that's what he noted from off his Ducati. But he sold his Ducati to go over and meet Kirstine in New York to propose to her, because he'd met her. Fell in love with her, and his father wouldn't loan him the money, so he sold his Ducati, beloved Ducati, to go over to New York to meet Kirstine and propose to her. That's a pretty good story, isn't it?
6: So like you say, he wasn't someone to take no for an answer. He persevered.
5: No, that's right. He persevered.
1: But Ruve says there was more to her son than just his abilities with the bikes.
5: On that board over there, he built a watch for his twin sister. There's a lovely watch there. He built that for his sister. He designed furniture. He did Tiffany lights. Bit of everything, really. He was an inspiration to a lot of people. It's like a Pied Piper. He always had a lot of friends around on a Saturday to help him to do all these ideas he had.
6: So he had charisma, he had the ability to
5: did.
6: Inspire others.
5: He did, he had a Pied Piper. And then when he got sick of being out in the shed, he'd come in and make toffee or fudge. They'd all monopolise the kitchen. So it was the idea of not wasting any time. He never, like a lot of boys, went out and played football, I suppose, and then as they got older, they finished up in pubs sitting around drinking. John didn't have that time to do that. No time. He met his friends another way.
1: You're listening to Spectrum, and I'm Katie Gossett at The Sound of Thunder. It's a race meet for British, European and American motorbikes, and today's event is also a tribute to the late motorbike inventor John Britton. But I don't have to stumble too far before I meet another familiar face whose exploits I covered a decade ago as a news journalist. So hello, Phil.
7: Hey, nice to see you.
1: Yes. So just a reminder, Phil Garrett, you are a current world record holder.
7: So the bike we built in 2005 still holds the sidecar world land speed record, and we hold the New Zealand national record, and that's our 10th year now, so I was very surprised at that. I didn't think it would last that long.
1: I feel excited to know that I was there when you set it.
7: You were there in the freezing cold in July. I can remember you with your big woolly hat on.
1: Yes, and here you are now, some years on. Tell me what brought you along to the event today.
7: It's the Britain. The same as I'd say most people here is the Britain is something completely unique. The fact that it comes from Christchurch, the fact that people from Christchurch it just adds to the mix, really. So you've got the opportunity to see not just the bikes, but the people that were involved in it as well. And interesting to hear the stories of how they've evolved and how time has treated them. But the passion that bike invokes in people is no way diminished 20 years later. I mean, most people, it's a bit like, where were you when Princess Diana died? Where were you when you first saw the Britain? You know, it's, for a Kiwi motorcycle rider, it's the pinnacle. And, you know, for me, I design and build racing bikes, and I've always got it in the back of my mind that I'd like the same adulation that the Britain has achieved, you know. But it's a social event. The bike scene is a very social environment. People are very willing to talk, and there's a lot of inspiration here. And I think places like this, events like this, who knows, we might inspire the next generation of John Britons just by having such a display here. So I'm all for that. It inspired me, It was being here and surrounded by all these amazing people that gave me the idea, but then the confidence to go ahead and do it. And we did. We assembled a team of 500 people over 3.5 years, raised $250,000, and we beat the odds. And, you know, we're still here. And that's, you know, I couldn't have done that anywhere other than Christchurch. And I blame John Britton.
6: Fair enough. All right. And so there's also, of course, a great camaraderie here, and a lot of people have been racing a long time and this scene.
7: Yep. Oh, there's people from all over the island. And the thing with the Beers group is they have a healthy disregard for some of the rules and regulations that limit other types of racing. The Beers guys tend to be just a bit more casual. They tend to be a bit more laid back. They tend to have a bit more facial hair.
6: You're lacking in that yourself, I know.
7: Well, I'm lacking in all sorts of hair, but there you go. But the honesty, the camaraderie, it's just an amazing experience. I mean, old bikes, by definition, are unreliable. They leak oil, they break down, they fall apart. But if something happens to your bike, you can almost guarantee somebody will come along with a bit, or somebody will help you with a part, or lend you their bike, or, you know, it's just, it's hard to find any other environment where people can compete against each other, but as soon as the race is over, they're all best friends. I mean, it's, you know, it's quite remarkable. But the other thing is, it's a really great environment for bringing on people. So you get people that are learning, or junior racers, they'll get all the encouragement, they'll get all the support, all of the, you know, the pat on the back, all the advice that they need to grow to their own abilities. And there's a good generational spread. A lot of clubs nowadays are running out of young people because they're just getting older, but not with the Beers. You know, it was set up in the early 90s by the Britton, or partly by John Britton, and in competition with the influx of Japanese bikes, which were just no so much faster. So they set up a separate series just for British, European and American bikes, and it's flourished. And, you know, this event celebrates the 20 years since John Britton's home-built bikes won the World Beers Championship. And that is a remarkable achievement. No one's managed to do it since on a privately built bike. So, you know, it's another layer of amazement, really.
6: And in the humming hub that is the pits, Phil and I locate the man responsible for this tribute.
8: Great
6: Katie.
8: Hello. Nice. I heard you were here. Some characters, so we thought we'd start with you. Well, this, one of the key movers and shakers for this whole event has been Murray Sutherland, who runs Muzza Bikes in Christchurch. And Murray, behind the scenes, apart from being president of the Beers Pub, he supports all sorts of younger riders, gives people all sorts of help, and he's one of those people, it's never too much trouble, it's never too hard, and just get up there and do it. So yeah, Murray, good on you.
9: Thanks, Phil.
6: For that lovely introduction.
9: That lovely introduction. Very, very flattering, I must admit. Yeah, that's sort of been my baby, this meeting, for probably 15 months ago when we discussed it and we launched it last year at the Sound of Thunder. Mad passionate motorcyclist, so I'm out here competing as well. And you know, we just wanted to celebrate the man and everything about his achievements over the years, you know. But it's also, you know, Beers nostalgia trip as well. Like I'm a newbie. I've only been doing it for 13 years. Some of these people have been here for 30 years. We've got bikes here that have been competing in every Sound of Thunder since 1983. So we've got some really good history. There's some fantastic historic bikes have been pulled out of the shed, rebuilt, especially for this occasion. And yeah, they're going to do demonstration laps. Some of them are actually racing as well. And we've attracted top riders like Andrew Stroud, Hayden Fitzgerald's here, you know, Dennis Charlotte, who's never ridden a Beers bike ever, is competing today. He's New Zealand, you know, current superbike champion, so all those sorts of things, a bit of a coup for us. Yeah.
6: What do you love about racing yourself, about this culture and about the actual riding?
9: For me, the Beers Club is all about the camaraderie, just the people and the atmosphere. Everyone's really willing to help you out. If your biggest rival on the track will be the guy that will lend you a spare part to keep you out there, you know. You don't get that in a lot of other sports. I love that aspect of it. Of course, I love the adrenaline, the rush. I like to, you know, compete and be at the front. You know, it gives me a real buzz. And we've got a lot of people here that just do it because they want to participate. You know, they know they're not going to get anywhere, but they're just participants, and they come back and come back and come back. So everyone really just loves it.
10: Where are you going out, Murray? When's the next race?
9: About two races away.
10: All right.
9: Nerves are building.
10: Oh, good luck.
9: If you don't get nervous, you're not a person, you know, because it's a risky business, and it's good to be nervous, I think, yeah.
6: I think you're right, yeah. Do you do anything to keep the nerves down, Tim?
9: It goes away as soon as you get on the track. You just head down and you concentrate on what you're doing. But there's no good cure for it or anything. It's just nature.
6: Oh, good luck.
9: It would be nice if you could talk to Joe Hannah. But this is his bike here. Back in 1983, he was the man to beat. You know, like, he was the champion. That was the bike he rode. So, good story.
1: And as Murray heads out into the fray, he steers me towards one of the club's veterans.
9: It's Joe right here.
6: Hello there.
11: Oh, how's it going?
6: Yeah, good. You're Joe Hannah, right?
11: Yeah, Joe Hannah. Yes, thank you. Yeah.
6: So I hear you were the man to beat.
11: Well, like 34 years ago.
6: Do you get nervous still?
11: No.
6: No?
11: No. It's fun. It's fun.
6: When you were the man to beat, as you say, back in the 80s or so, what kind of speeds were you getting up to?
11: It's on the track, it's about 115 miles an hour. But the thing is, the class is classic bikes and not super duper, you know, Formula One. But my bike is like hotted up to the max, you know, and it's got alcohol, fuel, and big compression, and 5-speed gearbox, and the good motor. But the frame, pre-war bicycle frame, so on the track it's very, very hairy, but it's good hairy, you know.
6: What do you love about racing? What is it about racing that's so appealing?
11: Oh, it's exciting, and the speed, yeah, on the corners, you know, good corners, and oh yeah, fantastic, yeah.
6: Do you ever feel like you're going to fall off?
11: No, because it's not the right method, you know, so you got fast but safe, yeah.
6: Controlled fast.
11: Yeah. Hopefully. Oh, one or two on crashes in the Ruapuna, yeah, but it's, you know, it's part of the course, you know.
6: Are you racing today?
11: No, demonstrate with the Britain's bikes and one or two old people like me.
6: Nah.
11: It's a demonstrate rider, but can't wait.
6: Hi there, I'm from Radio New Zealand. I've been talking to a few people about their bikes. This looks a pretty interesting bike.
12: It's a Matchless G50. It's got a special McIntyre frame. So it's a 500cc single.
6: And it's pretty old.
12: 1959-1960.
1: And if Joe is a former champion, then this rather modest chap I've happened upon, one Hayden Fitzgerald, represents the up-and-coming stars of New Zealand's motorbike world.
12: We went over to the Worlds in America in 2011, campaigned on that, and won the World Championship on that one there.
6: Really? You won the World Championship?
12: Yeah. So
6: you're an unassuming character, aren't you?
12: So, yeah, came home and we've been to Phillip Island in Australia and rode them over there as well. And now we're down here racing at the Bears. I've raced bikes since I was really little, riding bikes since about 2.5 years old. My old man raced bikes, and he went over and did the Isle of Man and stuff, so I've done the same thing.
6: How'd you do there?
12: I got over 110 mile an hour, which was my aim. So I got 112.54 mile an hour lap, and it was a 600cc, so it's the smaller class, but still pretty significant at the same time, you know. And then racing superbikes in New Zealand for about 15 years. 14 years, yeah.
6: And is it easy to make your way coming from a place like New Zealand, or is it harder being up against people with, you know, perhaps greater funding and backing? Or?
12: Oh, it's definitely harder with the funding side of things, but, I mean, if you get yourself over there, because you've got an accent and you're from another country, you've got to point a difference straight away. So it gives you a good chance to make a name for yourself if you can promote yourself. I think a lot of Kiwis find it hard to promote themselves, though, just so they don't blow their own trumpet like, you know, other places, so, yeah.
6: And you've managed to learn to do that, to blow your own trumpet?
12: No, I try and get other people to do that for me.
6: And you're riding this one later on today?
12: We're up next, actually. Right. Ready to go.
6: Okay.
12: Yeah, thank you.
6: Good luck.
1: Yeah. And as Hayden gets ready to head out, the Bears president, Murray Sutherland, is already proving his talents on the racetrack. So it might be wet out, but spectators continue to line the racetrack, drawn by the buzz of the Britain bikes and the camaraderie offered at this intergenerational race meet. I'm Katie Gossett, joining you from Christchurch's Ruapuna Speedway for Spectrum.
0: Thank you, Katie, and you can hear many other Spectrum documentaries on the RNZ webpage at www.rnz.co.nz/spectrum. 3 minutes away from four, and on Witness History next hour, in June 1987, hundreds of women walked towards the ceasefire line that split Cyprus in two, hoping peaceful protest would bring global attention to the division of the country. We are listening to an instrumental from Age Prior, member of Fly My Pretties and a multi-instrumentalist and vocalist from Wellington. 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

0: RNZ News at 4. Aotemarie, I'm Peter McIlwain. The Greens immigration spokesperson has raised concerns over a failed IT project and the secretive Migration 5 Pact New Zealand has signed up to. The biometrics upgrade at immigration has been scrapped, costing more than $30 million, with claims of officials misleading ministers and using creative accounting. Speaking in an urgent debate at Parliament, Ricardo Menendez March says the foreign-owned company working on the upgrade was slow or unwilling to fix cybersecurity concerns. He says with the Migration 5 Pack requiring the sharing of data with the likes of the United States, it raises further concerns about their safety. Another corrections staff member has been suspended following an allegation of sexual harassment. They're the third person from the Mount Eden Prison's Paiora Health and Rehab Services team to be investigated over accusations about their behaviour. RNZ earlier revealed two senior staff were under scrutiny. One was put on alternative duties outside of the workplace following an allegation of sexual harassment. The other was suspended over accusations of bullying and harassment. A corrections spokesperson says the department expects that staff uphold the standards of behaviour in their code of conduct and comply with the law. An anti-smoking advocate says black market tobacco is targeting vulnerable communities. The Ministry of Health says there have been no prosecutions in the last year for breaches of tobacco packaging rules, an enforceable indicator of illicit tobacco. RNZ was able to pick up a packet of cigarettes from a South Auckland dairy for $15, less than half the usual price for a pack of 20. Ben Newden from Action for Smoke-Free Aotearoa says the accessibility of the black market smokes is growing. He says a multi-agency approach followed by enforcement is needed. The Salvation Army says a mandatory KiwiSaver policy needs to consider those on low incomes already struggling to afford the basics. The National Party wants to make KiwiSaver compulsory and gradually increase the minimum contribution to 6% for employers and employees. Salvation Army spokesperson Bonnie Robinson says asking people to reduce their income by 6% will be unaffordable for many.
1: It's a wonderful idea to support more people into saving for their retirement, but we need to actually have a policy that literally supports people on low incomes to be able to afford it. Otherwise, we're just making today harder when people are already finding it tough.
0: Bonnie Robinson says around 55% of children who live in material hardship are in households where people are employed. A Nelson-based business is working to develop fishing vessels that can function without crew and be controlled remotely. Maiden Fleet CEO Dan Burrow says it's an ambitious approach to inshore fishing, one that will address rising costs, labour issues and operational pressures. He hopes to have prototypes out on the water within 3 to 5 years. Seafood NZ says fishing is a highly regulated industry which can impede innovation, but it welcomes change that benefits the industry. Now sport, and Norway have advanced to the knockout round in their first FIFA World Cup appearance in 28 years, thanks to a 3-2 win over Senegal. Earlier, Kylian Mbappe marked his 100th cap by scoring two more World Cup goals as France eased to a 3-0 win over Iraq. And Lionel Messi became the all-time leading scorer in World Cup history with 18 goals after netting twice during Argentina's 2-0 win over Austria. Meanwhile, Belgium's Jeremy Doku is preparing to fly back to join the national team at the World Cup after the winger returned to England to be with his wife, who gave birth to a boy on Monday. The All Whites play Belgium this Saturday afternoon at 3. That's the news.
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0: Yes, the Met Service short forecast for you through until midnight tonight, Wednesday. Northland to Taranaki, Rain for Northland and spreading everywhere this morning. Thunderstorms and localised downpours possible about Northland and Auckland, all easing later today. Coromandel, Bay of Plenty and the Central High Country. Periods of rain with some heavy falls. Localised downpours and thunderstorms also possible about the coast from this afternoon. Gisborne to Wairarapa, also Whanganui to Wellington. Mostly cloudy with isolated showers and scattered rain developing from afternoon. Nelson to Westland, scattered showers becoming widespread this morning with possible heavy falls and showers clearing in southern Westland later today. Marlborough to Otago, partly cloudy with a possible shower north of Rakaia. Rain spreading northwards this afternoon, then clearing in the south this evening. For Fiordland and Southland today, showers about Fiordland and spreading elsewhere and turning to rain for a time today. Chatham Islands, cloudy periods with a few evening showers for you. Heading up the mountains now, a brief forecast, starting with the North Island, of course, Raukumara to Kaweka Forest Park, also Tongariro National Park and Te Papakura o Taranaki. A few showers turning to rain this morning, heavy at times from afternoon, and easing for Te Papakura o Taranaki this evening. Ruahine Forest Park and Tararua Forest Park. Cloudy with isolated showers, scattered rain developing this evening. Strong to gale northerly winds rising to severe gale in exposed places this morning and the freezing level about 2,200 metres. To the South Island now in Kahurangi National Park, periods of rain with heavy falls, Nelson Lakes National Park and the Kaikoura Ranges to Auraki Mount Cook National Park. Scattered showers turning to rain this morning, possibly heavy, with snow to 700 metres from this evening. Mount Aspiring National Park and Fiordland National Park, showers turning to rain for a time this morning, possibly heavy, with snow to 700 metres by evening. Showers clearing Mount Aspiring this evening. Northerly winds, gale in exposed places, changing to strong southwesterlies south of Mount Cook this afternoon. The freezing level 2,200 metres in the northeast, sloping to 1,600 metres in the southwest and lowering to 1,000 metres in the south this evening. Now time for the coastal forecast from Met Service. The situation, a low moves on to central and northern New Zealand from the Tasman Sea, while another low moves east past the far south. Tomorrow, a deep and extensive low moves slowly east over the North Island. On Friday, the low is expected to be slow moving just northeast of the North Island. Meanwhile, a ridge of high pressure gradually builds over the lower half of the South Island. And on Saturday and Sunday, the ridge expands further northwards as the low continues to drift east away from the country. Plenty, a gale warning in force for you today. Northeast, 25 knots, rising to 35 knots this afternoon, and then to 45 knots for a time in the evening. Sea becoming high for a time. Northeast swell rising to 2 metres. Very poor visibility in heavy rain, and thunderstorms possible from evening. Tomorrow for plenty, northerly 30 knots, becoming southeast 20 knots, but northeast 20 knots east of White Island early, and becoming southerly 25 knots everywhere late. Sea rough at times for the moderate northeast swell. A gale warning in force today, Wednesday, for Colville. Northerly 25 knots, rising to 35 knots this morning, and then rising to 45 knots for a time in the afternoon. Easing to northwest 25 knots in the evening. Sea becoming high for a time. Northeast swell rising to 2 metres, and very poor visibility in heavy rain, with possible thunderstorms before evening. Thursday for Colville, northerly 30 knots, turning to southwest 20 knots early, and then rising to 30 knots later. Rough sea, easing for a time, the moderate northerly swell easing. Brett, a gale warning in force also today. Northerly 25 knots, rising to 35 knots this morning and easing to northwest 25 knots in the afternoon. Sea becoming very rough for a time. Northeast swell rising to 2 metres, very poor visibility in heavy rain, thunderstorms possible. And tomorrow for Brett, northwest 30 knots, but westerly rising to 40 knots north of Whangaroa and becoming southwest 30 knots everywhere early. Very rough sea in the north, easing, moderate northwest swell easing. And a gale warning in force today for Kaipara, northeast 25 knots, rising to 35 knots this morning and becoming northerly 25 knots, but northwest 35 knots north of Kaipara Harbour.

metres and very poor visibility and heavy rain developing this morning. Tomorrow for Raglan, northeast 20 knots, turning to southerly 25 knots early and becoming southerly 25 knots, but southeast 35 knots south of Kawhia Harbour later. Sea becoming very rough in the south. Moderate northwest swell dying out, heavy southwest swell developing. And a gale warning in force today, Wednesday for Stevens, northeast 15 knots, rising to 25 knots, but 35 knots west of Farewell Spit to Hawera this morning, becoming northeast 25 knots everywhere late evening. Sea becoming very rough for a time in the west, west of Farewell Spit to Hawera, long period southwest swell 2 metres, east of Farewell Spit to Hawera, southerly swell 1 metre easing. Westerly swell 1 metre developing. Very poor visibility and rain west of Farewell Spit to Hawera developing this morning. Thursday for Stevens, easterly 20 knots, rising to southeast 30 knots early and becoming southerly 40 knots, but 30 knots west of Farewell Spit to Hawera later. Sea becoming very rough in the east and moderate westerly swell easing. Cook today, northeast 15 knots, sea slight. Southerly swell of 1 metre and poor visibility and rain from afternoon. Tomorrow for Cook, variable 10 knots, becoming southerly 45 knots early, sea becoming high, with a heavy southerly swell developing. Today for Castle Point, northeast 20 knots, rising to 30 knots around midday and the sea becoming rough. Southwest swell 2 metres easing. Northeast swell 2 metres developing. Poor visibility and evening rain. Thursday for Castle Point, northerly 25 knots, becoming southerly 30 knots, but westerly 20 knots north of Cape Palliser early and becoming southerly 35 knots everywhere later. Sea becoming very rough, moderate northeast swell dying out, heavy southerly swell developing. Portland today, northeast 20 knots, rising to 30 knots in the afternoon and the sea becoming rough. Southwest swell 2 metres easing, northeast swell 2 metres developing. Fair visibility in evening rain. And tomorrow for Portland, north of East Cape, northeast 30 knots, easing to 20 knots early, and elsewhere northeast 30 knots, becoming northwest 20 knots early, and then becoming southeast 20 knots late. Rough sea easing, heavy northeast swell developing, but moderate northeast swell south of East Cape. Now to Able today, Wednesday, easterly 15 knots but variable 10 knots south of separation point and becoming northeast 20 knots everywhere this morning, sea becoming moderate. Poor visibility and rain increasing in the afternoon. And Thursday for Able, northeast 20 knots becoming southerly 15 knots but southeast 25 knots north of separation point early and becoming variable 10 knots everywhere late, sea becoming rough in the north for a time. There's a gale warning in force today, Wednesday, for Grey. Northeast 15 knots, rising to 30 knots north of Abbott Head this morning and becoming southwest 25 knots in the south in the afternoon and then becoming southwest 25 knots but 35 knots in the south in the evening. Sea becoming very rough, long period southwest swell rising to 4 metres, poor visibility in heavy rain. And Thursday for Grey, southwest 20 knots, south of Abbott Head and becoming variable 10 knots but southerly 25 knots offshore early, becoming southerly 25 knots everywhere later. Sea becoming rough everywhere, heavy southwest swell. Milford, a gale warning in force for you today. Northerly 25 knots, turning to southwest 25 knots this morning and rising to 35 knots in the evening. Sea becoming very rough. Long period southwest swell rising to 5 metres. Poor visibility and heavy rain. And Thursday for Milford, southwest 35 knots, becoming southerly 20 knots, but 30 knots offshore later. Very rough sea easing, heavy southwest swell easing. Pusagura gale warning in force today. Northerly 20 knots, turning to southwest 25 knots, but 35 knots south of Pusagura Point this morning, and becoming westerly 25 knots everywhere in the evening. Sea becoming very rough for a time, and long period southwest swell rising to 5 metres. Poor visibility in periods of rain. Tomorrow for Pusagura, north of West Cape, southwest 30 knots, easing to southerly 20 knots later. Elsewhere, southwest 30 knots, easing to southerly 20 knots early, and then to southwest 10 knots later. Sea rough at times. Heavy southwest swell. A gale warning in force today for Fovo.
northerly 15 knots, turning to westerly 25 knots this morning and rising to 35 knots in the afternoon. Sea becoming very rough. Long period southwest swell rising to 3 metres and poor visibility and rain easing in the afternoon. Thursday for Fovo, southwest 35 knots, easing to

southerly 25 knots early and then to southwest 15 knots late. Very rough sea easing, southwest swell becoming heavy. Chalmers, a gale warning in force today. Northeast, 15 knots, turning southwest, 25 knots in the afternoon, and rising to 35 knots for a time south of Otago Peninsula in the evening. Sea becoming very rough, long period southwest swell 2 metres, with poor visibility in evening rain. Tomorrow for Chalmers, westerly 30 knots, turning to southerly 30 knots early, and then easing to 20 knots late. Rough sea easing, southwest swell becoming heavy. Today, Wednesday for Rangitata, variable 10 knots, northerly 15 knots developing this morning and turning southwest 25 knots in the evening. Sea becoming rough, long period southwest swell 2 metres offshore easing, poor visibility in late evening rain. And Thursday for Rangitata, southwest 20 knots rising to southerly 30 knots early, sea becoming rough, southerly swell becoming heavy. Today for Conway, northerly 15 knots but variable 10 knots south of Kaikoura Peninsula, becoming northeast 20 knots everywhere this morning and turning southerly 25 knots in the south late this evening. Sea becoming rough, southwest swell 2 metres easing, northeast swell 2 metres developing. Poor visibility in late evening rain. And tomorrow for Conway, northeast 20 knots but southerly 25 knots south of Kaikoura Peninsula, becoming southerly 30 knots early everywhere. Sea becoming rough, southeast swell becoming heavy. And today for the Chatham Islands, northerly 15 knots, rising to 25 knots late this evening, sea becoming rough. Long period southwest swell 3 metres easing, fair visibility in showers. And Thursday for the Chatham Islands, northerly 25 knots, sea rough, moderate northerly swell. There it is, your coastal forecast, which you can also locate on our website, rnz.co.nz. I'll have more news and weather for you in First Up at 5 with Nathan Rariri. Well, it's now 16 after 4 on the all-night programme at RNZ National, and I'm Peter McElwain with you through until 5. On the detail this morning at around 4.30, it's a global report painting a picture of a utopian future where climate change is tackled and we're all richer, written by respected economists and backed by 200 researchers. So why is it being described as dreamland? Well, on the way very shortly, witness history. I do have another random overnight fact for you, but music for you now from John Hyatt. I was lucky enough to see in concert in San Francisco in 1979 along with Ian Hunter, backed by Bruce Springsteen's E Street Band. Great song, this one.

0: Yeah, love it. From his 1987 album, Bring in the Family, John Hiatt, Have a Little Faith in Me. 21 past four, time for a random overnight fact, methinks. And no one seems to know the origin of chocolate chip cookies. There are a few theories about where this popular recipe originated, and one suggests Ruth Wakefield, the creator of chocolate chip cookies, ran out of nuts for ice cream cookies and used chocolate instead. Others suggest that chocolate chunks accidentally fell into the mixer, but the true story has never been confirmed. I won't be losing any sleep over that, as long as they continue to taste great. The old chocolate chip cookie. Well, at 21 past four on the All Night programme, it's time for today's edition of the BBC's Witness History, and today, Cyprus's Forgotten Peace March.
1: I'm taking you back to June 1987, when hundreds of Greek Cypriot women marched towards a ceasefire line that split the island of Cyprus in two. At the time, trying to cross the country's divide was seen as an unthinkable, potentially life-threatening act.
2: I told my husband at the time, look after our son, and if something happens to me, explain what his mother did.
1: That's Nikki Katsoni, a member of 20 or so women who organised the march. They called themselves Iyeneges Epistrefun, meaning the women return, because they hoped to return to be on the ceasefire line. But why was Cyprus divided when Greek and Turkish Cypriots had long lived side by side on the eastern Mediterranean island? In July 1974, a military coup from Greece arrived in Cyprus, aiming to overthrow the island's elected government. Days later, Turkey sent troops to the island, saying it was aiming to protect the Turkish Cypriot minority.
3: Turkey has invaded Cyprus and claims tonight to have taken control of an area in the north of the island.
4: This is the invasion of Cyprus.
5: Large numbers of Turkish helicopters, troop-carrying helicopters, coming in over the Kyrenia Hills from the direction of Turkey.
1: Under attack, around 180,000 Greek Cypriots fled their homes, thinking they would be able to return days later. But Turkey went on to control around a third of the island, resulting in a self-proclaimed Turkish North and an internationally recognised Greek Cypriot South. United Nations troops took on the role of supervising an 180-kilometre ceasefire line along the divide. Many of the women who marched in the summer of 1987 had been displaced by the 1974 conflict and wanted to draw attention from the international community on the division of Cyprus and return to the homes they had lost more than a decade earlier.
6: 300 Greek Cypriot women and a handful of supporters from overseas had planned their demonstration under the slogan Women Return like a military operation, keeping the exact spot where they were going to try and breach the ceasefire line between the Greek and Turkish parts of Cyprus a secret until the last minute. And their aim today was to cross the ceasefire line, then perhaps return to their homes.
1: Nikki Katsoni was in her 30s when she said goodbye to her family to help plan the Women Return March.
2: Because our aim was to reach a hill, Aronas, that has a guard of Turkish troops. So we wanted to go to the other side. This was the whole idea of breaking the military line with white flags, with peace. Nobody knew where we would break the line because we were going to do it in a clandestine way.
1: I see.
2: But the story leaked out in a big newspaper, so it was no good hiding. I have the photograph of our first conference, and we say we are going to march home, but we are not going to say when or where. The government, women's organizations, most of them were against. They said, don't do that. And before our first walk, there were some very bitter comments in newspapers saying, these mad women are going to start a war between Cyprus and Turkey. How could a peace march of women create a war? We had all the right to go home. We hadn't done anything. We didn't have any animosity towards anybody. So we decided to show to the world what was happening in Cyprus.
1: The press said the women, many of them housewives who had never engaged in politics before, were provoking geopolitical tensions capable of reigniting the conflict. On the day, Greek Cypriot police tried to stop the march, concerned the women were putting their lives at risk by trying to cross into dangerous territory. So, the march organisers tricked their own police force by telling women from all over Cyprus to meet in the capital, Nicosia.
2: We said to people, our buses will be there to take us to where we are going to break the law. So, some buses went one direction, and you had all the police in Nicosia running after them. And some buses went on to another direction.
1: Mm-hmm.
2: So, the police didn't know where we were going. When we arrived at Aronas, there was no police there chasing us.
1: Once the buses made it to the secret starting point, the women began to walk. To protect themselves, they all wore skirts, as they thought the Turkish army might interpret them as Greek soldiers and open fire if they wore trousers. The women also held white flags and banners.
2: I love those banners because they express everything we wear. We just come in peace. We want to go home. I mean, which was obvious. And it was in English, in Greek, and in Turkish.
1: Mm-hmm.
2: And in that march, there were women from all walks of life. You could see that from what they were wearing. It was a very colorful crowd, very young and very old, very foreign looking. And very familiar. People we knew and people we didn't know. But there was this kind of aura going through us all that makes us go in the same rhythm.
1: But that rhythm would be forced to stop in its tracks. By Nikki's side was her friend, Cleopatra.
2: We didn't know. We had to go through a minefield.
1: Oh.
2: The whole field was spread with these small notices saying mines. And we had to get to the other side. We were scared, all of us, because we had to walk on a very narrow, elevated passage of the soil. If you fell, you would fall in the mines. So Cleopatra and I got onto the very narrow passage. We looked at each other and I think we thought of the same thing. If something happens to us, this is goodbye. And she told me afterwards that she felt exactly the same. I remember that look in her face as I talked to you today.
1: Mm.
2: Maybe we wouldn't come out of it alive.
1: But the group do make it through the minefield, hoping to pass UN troops in the buffer zone and enter the occupied area.
2: And then the peace force of the United Nations try to hold us back. Not to go up to the hill where the Turkish troops were. We could see them from afar. So there was a kind of running and grabbing.
7: There have been scuffles between Greek Cypriot women and United Nations troops in the security zone which separates the Greek part of Cyprus from the Turkish-controlled north of the island. The clashes took place as the women, who were demonstrating against the partition of Cyprus, tried to cross the mile-wide zone to confront Turkish soldiers near Nicosia.
1: The women sat on the ground, forming a line between the UN and the Turkish army.
2: Which was really an anticlimax. We were thinking there what to do. Because see, if we ventured again, they were really there ready to prevent us.
1: At sundown, they turned back.
6: They were thwarted by a combination of United Nations peacekeeping forces, the extreme heat, and an old minefield.
2: It was a very hot day.
1: Yeah.
2: We were sweating, and they had put in my bra some cigarettes. And when I came home, they were all melted.
1: Nikki's secret stash might have melted, but the spirit of the marches reignited. Thousands took part in two more demonstrations, with later attempts crossing into the Turkish-controlled north of the country. The marches became known internationally as the Women Walk Home Movement. Cyprus remains divided, and Nikki has never returned to the home she lost in 1974. Nikki Katsoni was speaking to me, Eleanor Angelidis, for Witness History.
0: Thank you kindly, and Witness History returns tomorrow morning right here on the All Night programme. This is RNZ National, funded through New Zealand On Air, and the time is 5:29. as we take a look at today in history, June the 24th, going way back firstly to 1509, when Henry VIII and Catherine of Aragon were crowned King and Queen of England. To 1880, the first performance of O Canada at the Congrès National des Canadiens Français. The song would later become the national anthem of Canada. To 1916, this day when Mary Pickford became the first female film star to sign a $1 million contract. In 1939, Siam was renamed Thailand by Plaek Pibunsongkhram, the country's third prime minister. 1945 and the first Victory Day parade took place on Red Square in Moscow in the Soviet Union, symbolising the victory of the Soviet Union over Nazi Germany. To 1949, when the first television western, Hop Along Cassidy, starring William Boyd, was aired on NBC. 1973, the upstairs lounge arson attack took place at a gay bar located on the second floor of the three-story building at 141 Chartres Street in the French Quarter of New Orleans, Louisiana. 32 people died as a result of fire or smoke inhalation. To 1995, and I'm sorry to remind you of this, but South Africa defeated New Zealand at the Rugby World Cup, and Nelson Mandela presented Francois Pienaar with the Webb Ellis Cup in an iconic post-apartheid moment. In 2010, Julia Gillard assumed office as the first female Prime Minister of Australia. Notable birthdays, the American boxer and soldier Jack Dempsey, born today 1895, English rock singer-songwriter Arthur Brown, 1942. The great Jeff Beck, English guitarist and songwriter, born today in 1944. He died in 2023. English singer-songwriter Colin Blunstone in 1945. English drummer Mick Fleetwood of Fleetwood Mac fame, 1947. Australian sprinter Raylene Boyle, born today in 1951. Hope Sandoval, American singer-songwriter and musician in 1966. English cricketer Stuart Broad in 1986. And the great Argentinian footballer Lionel Messi, born today in 1987, celebrating with goals galore at the World Cup. Now, Charles Eyton, a New Zealand actor and producer, born this day 1871. All Black great Ken Gray, 1938. Author David Hill in 1942. Illustrator Elizabeth Fuller, 1957. The leader of the ACT Party, David Seymour, blowing out the candles today. He was born in 1983. Triathlete Ryan Sissons in 1988. And racing driver Mitch Evans, 1994. Quick look through a few events on this day in history. And I hope that Wednesday, June the 24th, is a good one for you. 27 to 5 is the time, which is also time for RNZ's programme, The Detail. This morning, Utopian Ideas to Change the World.
8: There's a brilliant report out from the World Inequality Lab. 45 authors, the name you'll probably most recognise is Thomas Piketty, but many other prominent thinkers in there, working from a database drawing on the information collected by more than 200 researchers. And what they say, and it's a message of hope, and boy, don't we need those, that we can raise living standards, dramatically reduce inequality, and live within the planet's boundaries.
9: The World Inequality Lab has produced what it's called a radical plan, where it proposes transforming how we live on a finite planet so that nearly everyone gains.
8: What they say is we need to change our principles to focus on sufficiency, ensuring that everyone has a decent life.
9: A wealth tax on the world's billionaires would pay for an organisation that would fund energy solutions to bring down the planet's temperatures. There'd be a change in focus from sectors such as industry and mining to education and health. It would be a world where we would eat less red meat and work fewer hours, and where most people would have more money. It would also mean developed nations essentially being happy with what they've got instead of constantly consuming more. The concept of sufficiency. And we'd stop using GDP to measure our success. Could it work?
10: It does finally have the air of something that works better on a spreadsheet than in the real world.
11: I mean, there's nothing particularly new here except it's sort of running some sort of Panglossian utopian scenarios.
9: Hi, I'm Alexia Russell, and today on The Detail, the Global Justice Report, which came out this month. It may stand out as a message of hope, but what's the point if no one's listening? Even one of the report's authors describes it as visionary and maybe utopian. But if we don't toss these ideas around and take notice of some of the best economic brains in the world, nothing would ever change. So let's get into it. Later, I'm talking to Max Rashbrook, an adjunct research fellow in the School of Government at Victoria University of Wellington, about what he calls an extraordinarily ambitious project. First, though, Arthur Grimes is a professor of wellbeing and public policy at the same place. He's also a senior fellow at Motu Research, New Zealand's leading economic think tank, and he's a former Reserve Bank chairman and chief economist. I started by asking him why we do still use GDP as our measure of success.
11: So GDP is a measure of everything that's produced within the borders of the country, so it's gross domestic product. None of the letters GDP make sense to an economist. Gross means that we're not deducting depreciation of capital and things, which obviously we should. So we should think in net terms rather than gross terms. Domestic means what's produced within the borders of New Zealand, but rather we should be interested in what goes to New Zealanders. So that would be, with the letter there would be N for national. And we shouldn't be worried about what's produced. We should be worried about the income that comes from it. In the past, we produced lots of wool, but no one wanted to buy it. That was production, but it wasn't income because hardly anybody paid any decent price for it. So we'd want to use income. So not many people around the world now use gross domestic product as a measure, or certainly of welfare or well-being. If you're going to use national accounts, you'd use net national income, which takes off depreciation. It counts just for the people in the country. And it's income rather than production. So GDP is a very old-fashioned sort of concept, even to economists. If you look at World Bank or any of these, they normally talk about gross national income or net national income.
9: NNI, we should be saying NNI, not GDP.
11: Yep, exactly. I always cringe when I hear New Zealand politicians talk about we must increase GDP. I think, do they not understand what GDP means?
9: Do they mean productivity?
11: Well, I don't know what they mean. I think it's just a bland phrase, to be honest.
9: Right.
11: I don't think they know what they mean.
9: So why are we so obsessed with it? They do keep saying GDP.
11: Yeah, it's weird. I don't think they've thought about it, to be honest. I mean, most politicians don't think very deeply. So I think it's just a catchphrase that they use without understanding what they're talking about. But so do some economists. So it's not just politicians. I mean, what we're interested in the end is that people lead sort of happy, healthy lives. And yeah, greater prosperity definitely helps that. But greater prosperity is better measured with other measures rather than GDP. You know, life expectancy is a really important one. Healthy life years is very important. It's all very well being prosperous, but if it's a short life, it doesn't count for much. So we would want to certainly be looking at other things other than just material prosperity. The literature in this area, in the well-being sort of economics literature, and for that matter psychology and sociology, it's more or less come to saying there's three major determinants of how happy people are with their lives. And that's, one is prosperity, so that's important. One is their family circumstances, you know, being happy with their family and friends. And the third one is their health. And once you've got those three, you're pretty happy. But all three of them are important, not just one of them.
9: Let's have a look at this report that came out last week. The headline, A Good Life for the 99% Isn't a Pipe Dream, It Can Be Done. Here's how. Now, these are, I guess we'd have to say, you know, left-leaning economists, and it has sort of cynically been described as an impossible to achieve utopia, what they've set out here. But are there aspects of this report that we should be sitting up and taking notice of?
11: Yeah, look, I don't think many people would disagree with the aims or, you know, the utopian aims of it. Obviously, we have to live within the planetary boundaries, and especially in terms of climate change. That's absolutely crucial, because that's like a hard constraint eventually.
9: Yeah.
11: We see terrible living standards in certain countries, although almost every country has vastly increased their living standards over the last 20, 30, 40 years. And inequality across the world has reduced a lot over that time as well, largely because the poorest countries like China have become much wealthier. So the poorest people in the world are now middle-income people. You know, they were the poorest and now they're middle-income. So there's been a big move towards greater equality in the world. But I think most people would share the view that reduced inequality would be a good thing.
9: And do you think it's possible for us to, as they suggest, 90% of the world's population doubles their income but works half the hours that we work today.
11: Well, it reminds me of, not that I was around at the time, but Keynes in the pre-World War II period predicted that his grandchildren would only work 15 hours a week. And what was that, 750 hours a year, which is less than what they're suggesting here. And he was completely wrong, of course.
9: What else is in this report from your scanning of it that is something that we should perhaps take notice of, that we should talk about as a society and think about, could we work towards this?
11: I mean, I see nothing in the report to suggest how it could happen. That's the problem with it. It's just sort of just dreamland, really. I thought it was a spoof when I first read it.
9: Oh, really?
11: and I was wondering who put it out, but it turns out maybe they're serious. But there's just nothing there about how to achieve it, you know, and how would you go about doing it? I'll give you an example. We've often heard in New Zealand that, you know, we don't need to get any richer because, you know, we're pretty well off and we're happy, you know. Pretty happy most of the time. The problem is that we have this place called Australia next to us where anybody can go and work. And people leave to go to Australia not because it's a fantastic place to live, you know, they've got spiders and snakes and it's too hot and all that sort of stuff.
9: Yeah, Australians.
11: They go there because, yeah, that too. But they go there because they can earn more money. And, you know, the simple fact is that you can have all the utopian dreams in the world. But if one country tries to implement them, people will just leave it, as they do from New Zealand and they go to Australia. We could absolutely prioritise, you know, greater redistribution and, you know, all these sorts of things. But if the productive people decided to leave to go to Australia, we'd all be worse off. Mm. And that's what this report just completely ignores, how people would react.
9: It also talks about, so Donald Trump and all the little Trumps and sees that as a problem, that nobody really is in the mindset to redistribute the resources that we have and the power that we have, because the people who have those resources and power are quite happy to hold on to them. I mean, that is that ever a problem that we're going to solve?
11: We won't solve it, but there are some hopeful sort of things. Well, I've tried to remind people during the Ardern government, which was the rhetoric was to prioritise well-being, was that actually this was a centre-right initiative overseas rather than a centre-left one. It started with Howard's government in Australia, John Howard's government in Australia. They had a big well-being agenda. Then Sarkozy, centre-right president in France, had the huge commission led by Joseph Stiglitz and Sen and Fitoussi. That was under his government. And then David Cameron, in the conservative government in the United Kingdom, he campaigned on increasing gross national happiness, GNH, rather than GDP. I think the centre-right people who think about this have understood that it's important to look at a range of factors that improve people's lives. And, you know, this shouldn't be a centre-left or a centre-right or a left-or-right sort of discussion. It should be one just where you're saying, what are we trying to achieve? We're trying to achieve people in society having a better life. That's what governments are there to do. It goes back to I've just been giving a talk on the Enlightenment, and it really goes back to the whole agenda of the European Enlightenment in the sort of 17th, 18th centuries. The job is to make people happier and lead a more fulfilling life. It's the job of governments.
9: How embedded is that in government here, though? Or is it?
11: Not systematically, shall I say. I think, you know, behind the scenes and as a vague sort of notion, it's probably there. But I don't see anything systematic in governance in New Zealand, whether that's officials or politicians, anything systematic to improve things. It's sort of piecemeal.
9: And a bit vague.
11: And vague, very vague, yeah. I mean, the last administration was extremely vague, apart from, to their credit, the child poverty targets, one or two other things. But that's where I think the key English government actually were less vague. They had some explicit targets, which I thought was a definite move forward, although they didn't tie it to general well-being in any sense. I mean, around the world, we've now got this movement towards looking at life satisfaction, which the Gallup poll surveys for 150 countries or so. The OECD recommends it as a strong thing to look at. I recommend it. I'm part of the World Wellbeing Panel, which has as our sort of guiding force, you know, that promotion of people's well-being should be the aim of government. And, you know, there are measures of these things that we can track over time, and we do track over time. New Zealand has generally done pretty well. Until 2020 or so, we were always in about the top 10 of the world. And then between 2020 and 24, we dropped quite substantially. It came up again in 25 a little bit. But so these things can be tracked, they can be measured, and we can see what determines them. And it comes down to these three things I mentioned before. If you're reasonably prosperous, you have a happy family, and you're pretty healthy, you're probably going to be pretty satisfied with your life.
12: We live today in a very unequal world. Average income, a gap of 1 to 20. You know, global warming is reaching incredible proportion day after day. The good news, and this is what we're going to show in the Global Justice Report, is that it's actually possible to reach a world where you would have equality and prosperity for all within planetary boundaries.
9: That's Thomas Piketty, the French big thinker behind this report. And here's Max Rashbrook, who's one of the contributors to the book, The Piketty Phenomenon, New Zealand Perspectives. And he also wrote a book titled Inequality, A New Zealand Crisis.
10: What this project, this report really is an extremely ambitious theoretical attempt to say, how can we confront the colossal challenge that is climate change while ensuring that the vast majority of people on the planet are better off economically. Part of that is questioning the importance we place on GDP. On the other hand, what's striking about this report is that Piketty is not putting himself in the degrowth camp. So he's not putting himself in that camp of people who say that GDP is actually a terrible thing and we need to reduce it. He is just saying that if we're going to tackle climate change and if we're going to lift living standards across the planet as a whole, the rich nations are going to have to accept basically something close to a steady state. Their economies won't really grow in any meaningful sense in his notional scenario in order to allow economic growth to happen in sub-Saharan Africa and places like that. So it's an argument for sufficiency. He's very big on sufficiency, the idea that in the developed world we need to see that overall our nations are sufficiently wealthy and that we can't keep on just consuming more if we're going to solve climate change. The thing about the report, if you boiled it down, is that basically Piketty is saying we have to solve the climate crisis and increase living standards across the planet as a whole, particularly in developing countries. And the way that we are going to do that is through taxing the billionaires. So that's absolutely crucial to his vision, and they are the ones who are going to pay into this sovereign wealth fund that ends up owning 10% of the world's assets, or the world's capital stock anyway. And so that's very challenging, and the wealth tax that he envisages on billionaires rises up to 20% of their wealth. So that would mean that every year they'd be paying a fifth of their wealth in tax. And obviously what that means is that their wealth would actually decrease very significantly in quite short order. And that is nigh on impossible to imagine. You know, the Greens here struggle to convince more than 10% of the population that a wealth tax of about 2% of the value of people's wealth every year is a goer. Piketty's proposal is 10 times more ambitious than that. So that's a pretty tough sell.
13: The tax debate in Aotearoa has for far too long been framed by, frankly, silly soundbites and at times outright lies. It is time for the wealthiest to pay their fair share.
14: One giant gamble, and people will avoid this pretty easily. Rich are smart enough to avoid paying much at all. Many countries have tried wealth taxes, Andrew says, then scrapped them. They repealed them because they didn't work.
9: So, Max, how significant is this report, and how close to pie in the sky is it? Like, who's going to listen?
10: It would be interesting to know if, in his heart of hearts, even Piketty really thinks that this is going to be implemented. sometimes people put things out there in order to show what's possible and to enlarge our sense of what could be achieved and to broaden the debate. I suspect that that is the role that this report is going to play. I think it's potentially significant on one... It's certainly significant intellectually. I mean, it is a very ambitious enterprise. It puts numbers around things in a way that no one has ever done before. How much of real-world impact it will have is up for debate. I think it will influence people who are perhaps intellectual thought leaders, if you want to call it that, or the more ambitious politicians. I can imagine Zach Polanski, the Green leader in the UK, taking on board a lot of these ideas. It does slightly have this air of something dreamed up on a spreadsheet, and it feels a bit cold and frictionless, if I can use, and a bit perfect and ideal. It's not quite clear what the touch points of this report are into people's actual day-to-day lives and governments as we know them, and the very great difficulties in accepting, for instance, that developed nations are essentially not going to grow in aggregate for 70 years. So, it's not clear just how much of an impact a report like this is going to have.
9: Mm. I mean, Arthur Grimes told me that we don't have really many deep-thinking politicians. Are the ideas, though, is this a wedge for ideas to filter through to countries like New Zealand? For people to start talking about whether this sort of thing is a go?
10: Yeah, I mean, I think it is a really significant report in the sense that it spells out very clearly a particular vision of the world in a way that is at least theoretically defensible in large part. I think if you read the report, you do get a very clear sense of what the world could look like by the end of the century, at least in theory. I think that changes the terms of the debate. And what we now have is at least three competing visions of the world. We have the current full noise, go for GDP growth and never mind the consequences view, which is strongly espoused by people like Trump. We have the very left-wing degrowth view that we have to abandon quite large elements of modernity and our economies and living standards as we know them. And then you have Piketty trying to set out a defensible middle ground. I think that will change the way that people think. Like a lot of powerful reports, even if people don't agree with Piketty, they will now be thinking with reference to Piketty and that work. They will be having to argue with it. They will be having to point out why they think it's wrong. Because there is a lot of modelling behind it, it will seem rigorous to some people. It does have some rigour behind it. I certainly think it will reshape the debate. What I don't think we should expect is that anything in it is about to be implemented anytime soon. It is a long and complicated report, and the number of people who actually read it will be fairly small. But things like this have an influence by filtering out, not by a very large number of people actually reading them directly.
9: One of those ideas that may filter through is a different way of thinking about climate change and who pays the price for curbing it.
10: One of the things that Piketty and co. are very frustrated with is what they call classless ecology, which is the attempt to solve climate change without thinking about how that will impact on different people. And one of the things Piketty and co. recognise is that large parts of the planet still are extremely poor in material terms, and their lives will be improved if they become more materially prosperous, you know, if they develop their economies so that those people in them are more economically active, they're producing and selling more things. And that you have to have a vision of tackling climate change that brings that huge population of billions of people along with you, that allows them to become materially more prosperous even while you curb the growth in emissions. So that's a tactical move, but it's also one that is completely intellectually justified.
9: But Arthur Grimes says when it comes to actually doing something about climate change, it's as real as people starting their diets tomorrow.
11: What we've seen with the Strait of Hormuz is that we've finally done something about it by restricting the oil supply. That's led to increased prices and people don't like it. But that's been the best climate change policy we've had in a very long time. And it's exactly what we need, right? We need to push up the price of fossil fuels hugely to stop people using them.
9: War as an economic driver.
11: Yeah, I think, Trump has been a climate warrior, as far as I can see on this, just unbeknownst to him. But that's what we need, and people don't want it. So they say, yes, we should do something about it, but as soon as the price effect comes through that we need to increase the price of fossil fuels, there's a huge backlash.
9: That's it for today. The details and newsroom production supported by RNZ and New Zealand On Air. This episode was engineered by Jeremy Ansell and produced by Gwen McClure. Thanks to Max Rashbrook and Arthur Grimes. I'm Alexia Russell. Mā tāua.
0: Thank you kindly, Alexia. And the detail is back again tomorrow morning here on the All Night programme. 3 minutes to 5, and a text in from a listener saying, why is it impossible to imagine that billionaires pay big tax? They will still be filthy rich and have anything they want. Let's focus on the well-being of everyone, writes our listener. Thank you. And thank you for listening to the show. On the way after 5, Nathan Rareli warming up to host. First up on a Wednesday morning, and make an appointment for Morning Report with Ingrid Hipkiss and John Campbell from 6 through until 9. Getting us to the news on the hour, this is a very talented Wellington musician, Rhiann Sheehan, with Soma Dreams.

0: RNZ News at 5. Morena, good morning, I'm Peter McElwain. The world's leading cybersecurity firm says the key to looming new AI hacking threats is to have AI fighting AI. Palo Alto Networks has privileged access to test Frontier A1 models, well, I should say AI models, and is advising the New Zealand government about possible threats. It told RNZ the speed and scale of these models poses a whole new dilemma. It says Frontier AI can find and link together low-priority vulnerabilities to create major attacks. It says humans cannot keep up with the speed, so using AI itself to patch systems is the answer. Palo Alto expects the first Frontier models to be released in 2 to 3 months. An Auckland property owner says it's time for Heart of the City members to have their say after the majority of the organisation's board resigned last night. 6 of the 7 board members resigned, saying issues with the organisation's governance and register of members couldn't be resolved without spending a significant amount of public money. St James Theatre owner Steve Bilby says Central Auckland businesses can now have their say by electing a new board. Mr Bilby says it's an exciting time for Central Auckland and the area needs Heart of the City to be a strong advocate. The mother of a man who died after being pepper sprayed in an Auckland prison says she's yet to receive an apology 4 years after her son's death. The coroner has released her findings into the death of Caleb Moifa'uwo, who died after being pepper sprayed while in custody at Mount Eden Prison. She says staff may have acted differently had they known about his mental health challenges. Caleb's mother, Justine Loese, told RNZ nobody from corrections has said sorry. The officer who sprayed Caleb Moifa'uwo was charged with assault but was acquitted in a trial by jury. A new report has highlighted air quality concerns in Wellington, with air pollution linked to around 3,000 premature deaths nationwide. A report by Greater Wellington Regional Council has found that diesel buses and wood burners are to blame. Associate Professor in Public Health at the University of Otago, Caroline Shaw, says any amount of air pollution is unsafe. Caroline Shaw says the particles of air pollutants are extremely toxic and can impact people's health even if present at very low levels. The Publishers Association says New Zealand firms were disadvantaged in recent tenders for school resources and training. It is unhappy the Education Ministry is spending about $100 million over 5 years on training and textbooks developed by overseas companies. It says it's a cultural and national interest issue, and the ministry could have worked with the local industry to develop the right resources to go with new school curriculums. The Education Ministry says the tenders were transparent and fair, and the winning firms have New Zealand-based authors and teams. In world news, the French State Weather Agency says the country has experienced its hottest day since measurements began 80 years ago. The BBC's Pierre-Antoine Denis is in southern France.
1: Half of France is in wet weather warning, meaning the temperatures are near 40 degrees Celsius or over 40 degrees Celsius. I'm talking about cities like Bordeaux or Paris, for instance. These cities have had to put really strong measures in place. For instance, in Paris, the Eiffel Tower has had to close early. The Louvre Museum is closing early as well from tomorrow onwards. Parks will be open throughout the night in order to try and let people cool off.
0: In sport, Crusaders captain David Havili says being overlooked for the All Blacks squad on Monday didn't prompt yesterday's announcement that he is leaving New Zealand rugby. The 30-test All Blacks midfielder, who hasn't featured for the national side since November 2024, is heading to Japan. Havili spent more than a decade at the Crusaders and says he's been thinking about heading overseas for a while. And the White Ferns have beaten Scotland by 6 wickets in a T20 World Cup match in Bristol overnight to keep their title defence hopes alive. That's the news.
2: Kia ora, Emil Donovan here, host of Nights, where every weeknight we delve into the big, significant topics of the day.
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2: 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The Nights Quiz. 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
2: They don't. 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
0: Yes, the short forecast courtesy of Met Service, taking us through to midnight tonight. Northland to Taranaki, rain spreading south this morning, possibly heavy. Thunderstorms and downpours possible about Northland and Auckland, but all easing later today. Coromandel, Bay of Plenty in the central high country. Periods of rain with some heavy falls, downpours and thunderstorms possible about the coast from afternoon. Gisborne to Wairarapa, also Whanganui to Wellington. Mostly cloudy with isolated showers and scattered rain developing from afternoon. Nelson, Buller and Marlborough, isolated showers turning to rain during the day with possible heavy falls. Grey and Westland, periods of rain, possibly heavy, but isolated showers for southern Westland, clearing later. For Canterbury and Otago today, partly cloudy with a possible shower north of Rakaia, rain spreading northwards this afternoon and then clearing in the south this evening. For Fiordland and Southland, a period of rain this morning, followed by showers. Today for the Chatham Islands, cloudy periods and a few evening showers. I'll be back around 20 past five with the news headlines and regional weather forecasts. 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It's just turned 6 minutes past five.
7: Te mara e, welcome to First Up. Tuatahi ki te ohoforapa, Wednesday, the 24th of June. Ko Nathan Rarere aho. Why don't we have a look at what's coming up on the program today? Well, the Black Caps in England's Test Cricket Series is tied at 1-1, so this morning we get to hear from Black Caps all-rounder Nathan Smith, who'll be with us later. We're also going to hear, too, a lovely story about a long-lost letter in our weekly op shop rummage. It'll move you. And after a personal bunny tragedy, our producer Ross McNaughton finds out how to talk to kids about the death of pets.
8: In those situations where that attachment is really strong, it can feel comparable to other types of bereavement as well. You know, obviously, every grief journey is different, and with every instance of loss, it's different. But I do have clients who the death of a pet overshadowed a lot of what has been going on for them.
7: We'll get to that later on in the program. Have a think on that too for yourselves. You might have gone through that, and how did you sort that one out? We go to Alice Wilkins now with news from around the world. Morena, Alice. Sometimes you go to the wrong part of the internet, and I watched in horror there about this shooting in Montreal that left three dead yesterday. And now I know the city is learning more about the incident. What's the latest?
9: Yeah, we've been hearing from the Montreal mayor, who's given a news conference in the past couple of hours. Soraya Martinez-Ferrada called the shooting terrible. She said that she has received condolences from everywhere, saying that it felt like the world was grieving with her community. And she said she wanted to reassure residents that it was safe to return to work, to go out into the street. She said Montreal is a safe city. Of course, this shooting took place yesterday at a hotel in the Côte d'Ivoire neighbourhood. A police officer and a civilian were killed. That officer has since been named as 34-year-old Mohamed Lamine Ben Redouin. He had been with police since 2021. And a second police officer was seriously injured in the shooting as well. The suspect was shot by police. Eyewitnesses say that during this incident, they heard 30 or 40 gunshots. The police were initially notified through a 911 call of a person sticking a gun out of the window of this hotel. But there are still a lot of questions around this incident, still questions remaining here about the motive, and it's also unclear who shot the civilian in this incident.
7: There is an update on the case of Nancy Guthrie too, and for those that don't remember Nancy Guthrie, this is the mother, I think she was 84 years old, of that US TV presenter Savannah Guthrie.
9: Yeah, one of the ransom notes we're hearing that was sent just days after 84-year-old Nancy Guthrie went missing from her Arizona home claimed that she had already died. This was one of the notes, you'll remember, that was sent to media back in January when she was first kidnapped. US media is reporting that in one of those initial letters sent to the Guthrie family, the note stated that Nancy Guthrie has died. This had come after a first note that was sent demanding a ransom. It's being reported that the second note included an apology from the kidnappers and stated that they did not mean for her to die. Her daughter, TV presenter Savannah Guthrie, has appeared on the Today program and has addressed this. She again begged for anyone with information to approach their family, saying somebody knows something. The Pima County Sheriff's Department was contacted about this latest information that's being reported about this ransom note and only said that the investigation remains active and it's still ongoing.

0: be thinking, what does one yell for the loudest ever shout? Just one word, he yelled out, now.
1: Really?
0: At 122.4 decibels. Yeah, really, just one word is all they need, apparently. To give some context, that's in the range of a chainsaw or an ambulance siren at close range. He said, there's no way you can practice for something like this. You just have to keep it all for the day. He says it took him 7 attempts and his voice was shot, he said, for the next couple of days. The previous record was held by a school teacher from Northern Ireland. That was set in 1994, and she had yelled, quiet, in her word of choice.
1: Sister Mary Elephant, for those of you used to listen to Cheech and Chong. I reckon I've heard a now yelled pretty loud around a RAV4 at, you know, the end of school time. You know, get in the car now! Like that. I have heard that. So, but I don't know if I've ever heard anyone get to 122.4 decibels. Thank you so much for that. Alice Wilkins with a bit of a look around the world. So there you are. You're not the world's loudest person. That's someone in Australia. It's 12 past 5. You're listening to First Up on RNZ National. An outbreak of the deadly Hunter virus on a cruise ship in April killed 3 people and, of course, ruined a trip to Antarctica for passengers from around the world. A New Zealander was among the group of 6 flown to Australia from the Canary Islands and immediately put in quarantine for 6 weeks. Their stint in isolation ended in Perth yesterday, and all are heading home without falling ill with the respiratory virus. The ABC's Isabella Musali reports.
2: How was it spending a couple of weeks in quarantine?
3: It was more than a couple of weeks.
2: What sort of food did they give you?
4: A final journey home from Perth Airport, marking the end of a holiday that took an unthinkable turn.
3: A hug with my wife, my beloved wife of 57 years, and my children and grandchildren is certainly top of the agenda.
4: 82-year-old Sydney man Peter Marsh was among the passengers on the MV Hondius. In April, that cruise ship became known for an outbreak of hantavirus, a potentially deadly rodent-borne virus. Passengers were evacuated. 4 Australian citizens, a permanent resident and a New Zealander completed their 42-day isolation at a facility on Perth's outskirts.
3: But life will go on, and I think it's important that we recognise that what's happened to us is but nothing compared with people in Gaza or so many other parts of the world that are in dire straits.
4: The purpose-built facility is one of the Centres for National Resilience, built amid the COVID pandemic. Peter Marsh believes his positive quarantine experience perhaps comes down to his own resilience.
3: To be able to accept that things don't always go the way you want them to go is a good approach to life.
4: The centre is surrounded by 2 very high fences and many security cameras, a setting he believes could be intimidating, but he found staff did their best to make them comfortable.
3: Our luggage was all left on the boat, so living for 40 days in one set of clothes might be stressful for some. But in fact, the staff here have been wonderful and they offered to get more clothes for people.
4: Every day they were checked for symptoms and could take a solo walk before returning to their room. Peter Marsh says his hobby of bird watching followed him from the cruise ship to quarantine. There was even a friendly competition among the group. He counted 36 birds, but others spotted a black cockatoo, which he desperately wanted to see.
3: I find that being able to throw your mind out to looking for birds and searching and saying, whoopee, I've seen a new bird, that birding activity keeps my mind fully occupied. There's both scientific and conservation aspects of birding.
4: Watching over their stay was Kathleen McDermott from the National Critical Care and Trauma Response Centre.
5: It's a fantastic outcome. Don't think we could have asked for a better group of passengers. All highly intelligent people, understanding of quarantine measures and what that meant for themselves and what that meant for Western Australia and for the Australian community in general.
4: While the staff had extensive training and experience with running COVID quarantine, they knew this operation came with risk. Hantavirus has killed 3 people from the cruise ship cluster.
5: We knew what we had to do. We had the measures to protect ourselves and the team, and we applied those measures. PPE, the art of PPE is having a really good buddy and a spotter, and so we worked.

0: with our buddy and spotter, and we'll be checking each other throughout the when we're in the red zone and when we're donning and doffing too, which is super important.
1: The ABC's Isabella Musali with that report. It's 16 past five. We're going to Europe now. We're actually going to head to Sweden, where our correspondent, Dr. Anita Purcell-Sherland, stands by. And we heard about it in the news before with Pete, that the heat wave in Europe's pretty bad. And I understand, Anita, it's affecting millions, but it's turned deadly.
2: Oh, absolutely. Red heat alerts are in place in several countries, and I know that you heard about France. And France had placed more than half of its regions under the highest weather warning, with temperatures around, you know, exceeding 40 degrees Celsius. And in France, however, 40 people, most of them young, have drowned in the past week as people sought relief from the heat. Spain is forecasting temperatures of up to 44 degrees, while Italy issued red alerts for a dozen cities, including Milan, Turin, Venice, Bologna, Florence and Rome, after several days above 35 degrees. And Germany has reached 38 degrees, where several people died in swimming accidents, while southern England and Wales are forecast to reach 37 degrees Celsius over the next few days.
1: Oh, tragic. Just trying to cool off. It's terrible. Okay, gosh, fingers crossed for them. We go to Romania. So they've got a bit of political crisis heading their way there because, what, the Prime Minister failed to win a vote of confidence in Parliament? Sounds very English.
2: Yeah, the defeat absolutely seems to be the season for it, but the defeat of Prime Minister-designate Adrian Vestia from the centre-right Liberal Party on Monday follows a series of political twists. In May, to bring down the then pro-European government, the left-wing Social Democrats, which is the largest party, joined forces with the far-right Alliance for Uniting Romania Party, which is the second largest party. So then what happened? And after that, in May, the Social Democrats later switched sides to back Adrian Vestia's proposed government. But Vestia's own Liberal Party and two smaller parties refused to support him, leaving the far-right opposition holding the balance of power. So the far-right party on Monday declined to back Vestia, defeating his government. So now the president, Nicolae Sirdan, must nominate another prime minister to try and form a government. And the new prime minister will have 10 days to do this.
1: Oh, neat. We'll move now to the war. I mean, officials in the Russia-occupied Crimea, they've now suspended selling gasoline to civilians. This was after Ukraine ramped up those attacks on the fuel supplies in the Black Sea Peninsula, wasn't it?
2: Yeah, Ukrainian strikes overnight Sunday killed four people and wounded 28. In addition, as you mentioned, officials announced on social media that local gas stations would stop all sales to non-state companies and individuals for an undefined period. So Ukrainian forces have repeatedly targeted fuel supplies to Crimea in recent weeks, triggering the worst energy crisis in the region since it was illegally annexed by Russia in 2014. Social networks have been abuzz with requests and advice on where to find fuel, and authorities launched a hotline for tourists in the area who have found themselves trapped.
1: Let's get out of here, well, nearly, with something a little different. A gruesome story from Hungary. So the police there have arrested a man who collected human body parts from abandoned cemeteries and his workplace at a hospital.
2: Yeah, a 30-year-old man who worked as a hospital orderly was arrested in the capital Budapest last week. At the man's apartment, police found skulls, a complete lower leg, a hand, a heart in a jar, as well as a reconstruction of a human face prepared from facial skin. Other bones were found stored in a suitcase. Police said during questioning, the man admitted to collecting the body parts and that he had prepared food from such parts and eaten them.
1: Oh, lovely.
2: Yummy.
1: Yeah, lovely. Let's go to something nice. We'll get out of here, something nice. We're in Serbia, and they are tackling their waste problem with the help of people called ploggers. What are ploggers?
2: Plogging originated actually in Scandinavia, and what it does is it combines jogging with picking up litter. Plogging is a combination of the words jogging and plocka, which means to pick. So there's even an annual World Plogging Championship. So in Serbia, there are thousands of illegal dumping sites, and plogging is trending in the country as plogging volunteers tackle years of accumulated waste, caused by inadequate management over a thousand kilometres in southern Serbia.
1: Well, good old the plockers. Thank you so much for that, Dr. Anita Purcell-Sherland, with your news from Europe. It's 21 past five. You're listening to First Up here at RNZ National. I'm Nathan Rarere. Coming up, we're going to go for our weekly rummage through an op shop. This time we're out in East Auckland. Some beautiful stories there as well. And I think we've got Joe Porter coming in with a planet full of sport this morning to speak to us. First, Peter McElwain has your headlines.
3: Kia ora, Nathan. A Silicon Valley cybersecurity firm that has advised the New Zealand government on looming new artificial intelligence threats says the key is having AI fighting AI. Palo Alto Network says the speed at which advanced AI can identify and exploit software vulnerabilities presents a new cybersecurity challenge. Another corrections staff member has been suspended following an allegation of sexual harassment. They are the third person from Mount Eden Prison's Pai Ora Health and Rehab Services team to be investigated. The Publishers Association says New Zealand firms were disadvantaged in recent tenders for school resources and training. It says the ministry could have worked with the local industry to develop the right resources to go with new school curriculums. The head of the United Nations has called on the world to act with far greater urgency to limit global warming as a deadly heatwave continues to intensify in Western Europe. Antonio Guterres warned fossil fuels were driving a simultaneous climate and energy crisis. That's news. Now the Met Service regional forecasts for you. The situation currently, a low moves onto central and northern New Zealand from the Tasman Sea, while another low moves east past the far south. Tomorrow, a deep and extensive low moves slowly east over the North Island. So for Northland, Auckland, Waikato, Waitomo and Taranaki, rain spreading south this morning, possibly heavy at times. Thunderstorms and localised downpours possible about Northland and Auckland, all easing later today. Northeasterly, strong and exposed places and turning northwesterly in Northland this afternoon. Coromandel Peninsula, Bay of Plenty, Rotorua, Taupo and Taumarunui. Periods of rain with heavy falls for some, thunderstorms and localised downpours possible for Coromandel and coastal Bay of Plenty this afternoon and evening. Gusty northeasterlies, strong in exposed places. Gisborne, Hawke's Bay and Wairarapa, including the Tararua District, also Taihape, Whanganui, Manawatu, Horowhenua, Kapiti Coast and Wellington. Mostly cloudy today with isolated showers and scattered rain developing this afternoon or evening with northeasterlies. For Buller, Nelson and Marlborough, isolated showers turning to rain from the west this morning and afternoon with heavy falls possible about the ranges and northeasterlies. Grey and Westland, periods of rain north of Fox Glacier, mostly cloudy in the south with isolated showers clearing this afternoon. Northeasterlies turning southwest through Westland this evening. Canterbury and Otago, mostly cloudy, with a possible light shower north of Rakaia this morning. Rain developing from the south this afternoon and possibly heavy, clearing Otago tonight. Northeasterlies turning southerly this afternoon or evening. Southland and Fiordland, a period of rain this morning and then a few showers, and northerlies turning gusty westerly this afternoon. For Rekohu, the Chatham Islands today, cloudy periods with a few showers developing this evening as northerlies become strong. That's news. I'll be back with more headlines plus outlook for the main centres of the country at 20 to 6.
1: Beauty. Thanks, Pete.
3: Cheers.
1: It's the music that signals we have opened the magical box and we're off to do a rummage today. It's Bex Hyam with us from Hatohone, St John's Howick, who joins us from East Auckland. Morena Bex, there's a thing it says here, a locket in a pocket. What's that story?
4: Yes, so I believe someone published that they found a locket in a pocket that they purchased from our shop in Howick. So we get some interesting wee things left in pockets and, you know, zippers and whatnot. Obviously, we oversaw that. These things, they can be sentimental and meaningful donations that get left behind, unfortunately, which is a bit of a sad one. It's fun coming across them. It very much is.
1: Oh, absolutely.
4: And one of my personal stories, I found a really, really old, what I believe to be an incredibly old letter. It was so faded and worn, it was very hard to actually read the print. And it was in a different language that was brought in a someone's very old belongings. I believe they could have been 70, 80 years of age, some of these items that were in this box. And I actually believe that that was a love letter because it was signatured with a love heart. And I didn't want to go, I didn't want to go into, you know, reading it personally or trying to decipher the language because I thought it was too personal to look into.
1: Oh, you're a much better person than I am. I was thinking, I wonder what... I'd have got my phone out and used that translate thing to go with it. Oh, that's beautiful.
4: I tried, but the print was so incredibly faded. So some words just, you couldn't figure out what they were actually trying to read, unfortunately. So that was a little goody.
1: That's a beautiful story. You know, one part of buying second hand is that you get to create new memories with your pre-loved items.
4: Absolutely.
1: What memories have your customers created with the dresses that they brought?
4: Oh, listen, we had a lovely story come through. This one is in the New Plymouth store. A customer once came upon a wedding dress that caught her eye. And at that time, she had absolutely no interest in getting married. Mm. But apparently 2 years later, she did get married and wore that very same dress and wrote a letter to the shop informing them and a little photo, which was cute. So there's great little stories that come out of that. I had a customer as well who had been coming in for some time and admiring garments and a little not brave enough to try on. So I convinced her and she fell in love with this particular dress that said to me, if you know she ever got back in the dating scene, it's the type of garment she wanted to be proposed in. Well, guess what? It happened. She met a guy. This gentleman happened to take her out on this beautiful candlelight date as such. And this was an older lady. So going back into the dating scene, feeling comfortable, feeling beautiful, it was really important to her. And he proposed on that night in that very same dress. I don't know where she is now, but I'm imagining she's run away and gotten married. So there are some incredible stories that come out of the you know, they're just amazing. There's intricate moments that occur, the interactions that are both between the customer and ourselves, and they feel compelled to update us when they do go out and about and go shopping. So it's lovely.
1: It's like you shared the dress on, because what if it goes down on my knee? She's like, hang on, wrong frock.
4: Yeah, I know.
1: And just wait, beep, exactly. I'll be back in like 32 minutes. She's got to do my hair. She goes back now.
4: But what are the chances for both customers? Do you know what I mean? But there's special moments enough so much to want to share with us, which is even better. So, you know, we're not just a retail store. They're not just a shop. They're a community hub for engagement and connection. It says so much about it.
1: You are also not just a retail store. You are fitness fanatics. tell me, this is the donations, but with step counts, how are the Howick High Flyers doing? Why don't you introduce them to us?
4: We are doing really well. So, yes, we've jumped on board the Light the Way appeal in a personal way. So some of my team and some of my family have jumped on board the wagon as well. There's 2.4 million steps between the 10 stations that we're raising funds to help towards with the Light the Way appeal between Whangarei and Invercargill. So we've called ourselves the Howick High Flyers, and our goal was to step a million steps through June and raise $1,000. Well, as of this morning, our group has actually done 2 million steps, 46,358, and we've raised close to $600.
1: Fantastic. All right, well, good
4: absolutely
1: on you.
4: Absolutely.
1: Yeah, get walking and doing those. Look, go the Howick High Flyers. And if anyone
4: thank you very much.
1: Yeah, if anyone out there listening is trying to manifest maybe a wedding or an engagement, something like that, check out the St. John's store on Moore Street in Howick, East Auckland. It's always wonderful to catch up. Bex Hyam, thank you very much for being here again at First Up.
4: Thank you for that. You too.
5: Like sands through the hourglass, so are the days of our lives.
1: In the day of our life, we call the 24th of June. Let's go back to 1995, because you were driving around in your friend's Honda CR-V listening to this. Remember there just wasn't quite enough headroom in the back. But it was cool. It was like they owned a Ferrari, and they'd put it on their student loan. Eddie Vedder on this day in 1995 was felled by a bad tuna sandwich. He had to leave a Pearl Jam show in the middle of it. They're in the polo fields in San Francisco. They only played 7 songs. Oh, no, what happens? Oh, only Neil Young takes over because he was there as a guest to play a couple of tunes. And he ended up singing another 14 songs for Pearl Jam. I wish, imagine that Pearl Jam lyrics you could understand. That'd be weird. Weird experience for everybody. Big day for birthdays for many people. The great Formula One driver Fangio was born on this day. Also, Umberto Francesco Molinaro. You know him as El Del Vecchio from Happy Days. Lionel Messi's birthday is today. So is the great Mindy Kaling, one of the best comedy writers around. Mick Fleetwood as well. It was on this day a couple of great films came out. In 1994, The Lion King. I know, 1994. And Hunt for the Wilder People was 10 years ago. Also on this day, in 1374, there was a sudden outbreak of a thing in Germany called St. John's Dance. And what happened was just a bunch of people just got it up, started hallucinating, began jumping and twitching uncontrollably, and then collapsed from their exhaustion. One explanation for the dancing was a fungus that grew on the rye and other grains. All right. It was on this day in 1901, the first exhibition for Pablo Picasso. He was aged 19 and he opened his show in Paris and people were impressed. On this day in 1916, Mary Pickford became the first female star to sign a $1 million contract. Imagine that in 1916. Wowee. Siam was renamed Thailand by the country's prime minister on this day in 1939. And we learnt a new word on this day because in 1947, it was a guy called Kenneth Arnold. He saw a number of objects which he described as flying like saucers while he was piloting a small plane in Washington State. It was considered the first modern sighting of UFOs, and that's where we get the term from. On this day in 1958, Nina Simone released the perfect album. It was called Little Blue Girl. And on this day in 1990, bad day for musician Donnie Wahlberg. He's performing with the New Kids on the Block, and he fell through a trapdoor in the stage during a concert in New York. Kept going, though. And on this day in 1992, congratulations, Billy Joel. He finally graduated from high school with his diploma from Hicksville High School in Long Island, New York. He didn't graduate with his class in 1967 because he missed an English credit, but he went back to do it. And on this day in 2010, not only was Julia Gillard sworn in as Australia's first female prime minister, but an American called John Isner and Nicolas Mahut of France played the longest game in Wimbledon history, 11 hours, 5 minutes. It took them 3 days to finish that one. Those are just some of your happenings on this day that we like to call June the 24th. Of course there is. You're still alive, she said. Oh, do I deserve to be? Ah, te Maria, welcome along to First Up to Atahi Kiti Oho here at RNZ National. If you've just joined the program, we spoke earlier with our correspondent, Dr. Anita Purcell-Schuland in Europe, and she told us about Serbia's attempt to tackle its waste problem.
2: Plogging originated actually in Scandinavia, and what it does is it combines jogging with picking up litter. Plogging is a combination of the words jogging and plocka, which means to pick.
1: There we are. We've all got a new Scandinavian word today. Plocker. Coming up on the program before we hit six, Black Caps fast bowler Nathan Smith will be joining us from England. And after the death of a family bunny, First Up's Ross McNaughton looks into the best way to talk to your children about the death of a pet. Cash rules everything around me. Queen, get the money. Dollar, dollar bill, yo. With us now from the business team, it is Anand Zaki. Kia ora to you. There's a US tech giant. They've cut 21,000 jobs in the last year. What is driving the cuts? And wait, is it two vowels put together?
6: Oh, someone give him a chocolate fish. That is fantastic. That's two letters, AI.
1: Oh.
6: No surprises there. Sorry to be such a spoiler sport, but look, this is at tech giant Oracle. So this is Larry Ellison's company, known for their cloud computing and software services. And yeah, 21,000 jobs in the last year, and the cuts amount to about 13% of Oracle's entire workforce. So that is a huge amount of jobs lost, livelihoods, I guess, turned upside down for many people. And it's all part of a global trend, Nathan, because I think we've spoken before about tech layoffs in the past year, haven't we? We saw Amazon, Facebook owner Meta, cut tens of thousands of roles in the last year. And some people have actually been tracking just how many layoffs there have been in the tech sector. And it's estimated more than 100,000 tech workers have been laid off in the past year globally. So a staggering number And it really comes as these tech giants spend an enormous amount of money on AI infrastructure, you know, data centers in particular. For example, Oracle plans to spend at least $88 billion on AI infrastructure this year alone. And Google, Amazon, and Facebook owner Meta, they collectively plan to spend more than $1 trillion on AI this year. So massive spend up. And while they do that, they're cutting thousands of jobs in-house. So yeah, it's difficult to really comprehend what's happening in the tech sector at the moment. It's yeah, it can be quite scary if you're a worker in that sector, that's for sure.
1: Yeah, absolutely. Thank you for that. Anand Zaki with us there. You can hear more from the business team throughout morning reports. Wednesday's dollar trading looks like this. A New Zealand dollar is worth 56.7 US cents, 42.99 British pence and 49.82 euro cents. When we come closer to home, one New Zealand's dollar is now worth 81.89 Australian cents, 91.6 Japanese yen, 3.85 Chinese yuan and 34.58 Philippine peso. At the pumps this morning, the average price for diesel is now $2.64 per litre. 91 petrol's at $3.07 and the lowest price anywhere, you know where, as is tradition this week. Seaview, the NPD, it's $2.86 for 91.

0: when he's not hanging out around the emotion of happy All Blacks that have just been named, Joe Porter gets up early to speak to us. How are you, Joe?
1: Good, thank you. Yourself?
0: I'm really good. Can you tell me, I mean, Ronaldo, at this World Cup, they were going, oh, he's slow, Ronaldo, he's terrible. I think it took him, he's broken another a record. What record has he broken? This is the day after Messi did the most goals.
1: Yes, indeed. Well, Portugal currently, a short time ago, because I can't see the TV right now, leading Uzbekistan 2-0, and Ronaldo scored their first goal to become the first player to score a goal at 6 World Cups, which is quite incredible. He and Messi, of course, have both been, this is their 6th World Cup, they've both been. Messi, this is almost unbelievable, apparently didn't score at the 2010 World Cup. There you go. So he hasn't scored a goal at each World Cup he's been to, but Ronaldo has. So, and that, of course, Messi yesterday scored his 17th and 18th World Cup goals to become the World Cup's all-time leading goal scorer, passing Germany's Miroslav Klose, who had 16 goals. Quite remarkable from Ronaldo, those two. Yeah. They're not getting any younger, but they continue to break records and play at the very top level. Quite incredible. And I bet Ronaldo was a little bit salty yesterday when Messi got that World Cup record and probably thought he needed a good performance. Would have been motivating for him, no doubt, going into this match. Also, a little bit of drama at the World Cup yesterday, a bit of an entertaining story for those not closely involved. But a football commentator, he was stripped of his World Cup credentials by FIFA yesterday. He had an expletive-laden tirade against the organisation and match officials during Paraguay's 1-0 win over Turkey.
0: Yeah, that'll do it.
1: When the Paraguay goalkeeper, I think it was, not goalkeeper, but one of the Paraguayan players, Miguel Almiron, was sent off. He was sent off for violating a strict new rule that forbids any of the players covering their mouths when they're talking or remonstrating with each other. This is, of course, to try and stamp out any kind of abusive remarks and that sort of thing. So he was dismissed for remarks made to a Turkish player with his hand covering his mouth and the stoppage time in the first half. And the furious broadcaster, this is Jorge Chepivera, lost his composure live on television. He called the FIFA president Gianni Infantino and the referee thieves, accusing them of killing football as Paraguay were reduced to 10 men, but he did later apologise and revealed on X that his accreditation had been cancelled. So the World Cup is over for that commentator.
0: Well, that guy Almiron was also the first player in World Cup history to be carded for diving as well. So he's having a historic World Cup, isn't he?
1: He sure is. That's fantastic. I'll keep him coming. Almiron.
0: Quickly tell me, T20 World Cup overnight. Yeah. White Ferns were playing Scotland, I think. How did we go?
1: Yeah, well, it was the penultimate World Cup group game. The White Ferns, of course, trying to defend this T20 World Cup title, and they needed to win to keep their semi-final hopes alive, and you'll be pleased to know they did just that, winning by 6 wickets. Scotland scored 131 for 7, and the White Ferns chased that down with a few balls to spare. Amelia Kerr took 3 wickets. Captain Amelia Kerr, Izzy Sharp, scored 62. She was the top scorer, so they sort of sit 3rd and 4th, equal with Sri Lanka on 4 points in their group, with England and the West Indies top of that group unbeaten. The White Ferns' final group game is against England on Sunday. They'll obviously need to win that and hope for a couple of other different results to go their way. They may need Sri Lanka to also be beaten, probably by the West Indies or whomever they play. They did get their run rate up a little bit, net run rate, which is a good thing for the White Ferns. It helps their chances, but they'll need to beat England and hope probably have a few other results go their way to sneak through to the semi-finals.
0: Just quickly for Warriors fans, I think it was some awful news, wasn't it? Yesterday morning we heard about Jackson Ford with a pec injury. What do we know about it now?
1: Yep. Well, yes, Jackson Ford with this pec injury, it's going to rule him out for 10 to 12 weeks, which means he may only just get back in time for a couple of final games of the regular season in August or September. So a real race against time for him to be back and make a decent chunk of their campaign.
0: Thank you very much, Joe Porter, there with a quick wrap-up of all that's going on in sport. It's 19:26. I'm Nathan Rarere. You're listening to First Up, Tuatahi Ki Te Oho here at RNZ National. Still to come, how to talk to your kids about the death of a pet. We're going to fire up the satellite and hope we can speak to All Blacks, Black Cap all-rounder Nathan Smith as they prepare for their test against England. First, Peter McIlwain's got your headlines.
2: Ngā mihi o te ata. The world's leading cybersecurity firm says the key to looming new artificial intelligence hacking threats is to have AI fighting AI. Palo Alto Networks told RNZ the speed and scale of the frontier AI models poses a whole new dilemma. It says frontier AI can find and link together low-priority vulnerabilities to create major attacks. An Auckland property owner says it's time for Heart of the City members to have their say after the majority of the organisation's board resigned last night. Six of the seven board members resigned, saying issues with the organisation's governance couldn't be resolved without spending a significant amount of public money. St James Theatre owner Steve Bielby says central Auckland businesses can now have their say by electing a new board. The Greens immigration spokesperson has raised concerns over a failed IT project and the secretive Migration 5 Pack New Zealand has signed up to. The biometrics upgraded immigration has been scrapped, costing more than $30 million, with claims of officials misleading ministers and using creative accounting. Ricardo Menendez-March says the foreign-owned company working on the upgrade was slow or unwilling to fix cybersecurity concerns. Scientists have revealed issues with Wellington's air quality. A report by Greater Wellington Regional Council has found that diesel, buses and wood burners are to blame. Associate Professor in Public Health at the University of Otago, Caroline Shaw, says any amount of air pollution is unsafe. The head of the United Nations has called on the world to act with far greater urgency to limit global warming as a deadly heatwave continues to intensify in Western Europe. Antonio Guterres warned fossil fuels were driving a simultaneous climate and energy crisis. That's news. Now heading to our main centres for the Met Service forecasts. Tamaki Makaurau, Auckland. Rain spreading south this morning, heavy at times, but easing this evening. Downpours and thunderstorms possible in the north and east this morning and afternoon, with gusty northeasterlies, the expected high around 17. Tauranga, periods of rain with thunderstorms and downpours possible from afternoon, gusty northeasterlies and also 17 today. Kirikiriroa, Hamilton, rain developing this morning, possibly heavy from afternoon, easing late evening, northeasterlies and a top of 15. Wellington, a mostly cloudy Wednesday with scattered rain developing in the evening, northeasterlies and 17. Christchurch, partly cloudy, then rain developing this afternoon, heavy for a time, with northeasterlies turning southerly in the evening, a top of 12. And Otapoti, Dunedin, a partly cloudy day, with rain developing in the afternoon, clearing at night, light winds, with southwesterlies developing in the afternoon, your high 11. Nicola Wright with more news and weather for you at 6.
0: Cheers, Peter. Thank you. It's 16-26. The Ministry of Health in the Democratic Republic of Congo says more than 1,000 people are now confirmed to have contracted Ebola, and nearly 250 of them have died in the east of the country. Efforts to control the outbreak are being stepped up in the vast region beset by decades of insecurity. The three provinces affected by the outbreak hosts 3.5 million people displaced by conflict. Some of the camps have already recorded suspected Ebola deaths. The BBC's Anne Soy reports on the measures people are taking as infection continues to spread.
3: Bunia City is one of the main epicentres of the Ebola outbreak. It's also home to many of the people displaced by conflict in the mineral-rich east of the Democratic Republic of Congo, where dozens of armed groups operate. The city hosts several camps for internally displaced people, like Kigonze, home to 25,000 people. At least 10 people are believed to have died from Ebola here. We visited the camp before the reports of the suspected Ebola deaths emerged. But already, the community here was fearful of what would happen when Ebola reached their area.
4: Look at how we are living. 10, 15 people in one room, children, grandchildren. We've been suffering since we got displaced. I wish we could go back to our farms.
3: They said they were aware of the outbreak and had been taught how to prevent it, but they lacked the means to do so.
5: Here, people need water, but there are no hand washing stations, no soap. How do we protect ourselves? In such living conditions, this disease could finish us.
3: Since being displaced from their farms, they've been fully dependent on foreign aid. But funding cuts have severely affected essential services, including sanitation. It's compounded the threat of Ebola here. The entire population of Bunia is feeling the impact of the outbreak. At the main Catholic cathedral, things are no longer the same. At the entrance, there is hand washing and temperature checks, and many people sit outside the church during Mass. Every activity involving contact has been discontinued.
6: The first one was to suspend the administration of some sacrament, like baptism, the sacrament of the sick. Even the ordination, which was to take place on 11th of June, it was also suspended.
3: Inside the church, the congregation is asked to leave enough space between each other so as not to touch. Ebola is transmitted through infected bodily fluids. But in the city, Bunia, business continues almost as usual.
7: I'm in the center of Bunia city, and you can see how busy it is. If you came here without any knowledge of what's going on, you wouldn't know that there's a big outbreak of Ebola here. It has been busy as ever, but everywhere you look, you'll find signs like this one informing people about Ebola and educating them how to prevent it.
3: Businesses here open late and close early because of insecurity. Those traveling out of town do so in convoys. Now they confront a new threat. Almost everyone you speak to says they know of people who have died. They've been taught how to prevent infection, but they say they still need to put food on the table. It's a difficult balance.
0: You know it. The Black Caps are on the verge of another Test Series win in England. Oh, I'm not trying to jinx it. I'm just saying, the first was in 1986, and the last time they took out that series on English soil was 2021. So, having lost that first test, and then comprehensively smashing England in the second, I said positively, a win will take the series. I hope he's not superstitious, but he is another Nathan, so it's always a pleasure to welcome him here. Nathan Smith with me right now. I'm sorry, mate, you don't believe in the jinx, do you?
8: Certainly not superstitious, no. Not at all.
0: Okay, brilliant. So we're now down to one match there. How exciting was training this week when you know, hey, we're back in this and we can take it?
8: Oh, well, I mean, we sort of only finished, was it 2 days ago, yeah. And we had a training today that was pretty optional. So tight turnaround for the lads. But yeah, the lads are feeling really good after a good win at the Oval a couple of days ago.
0: So, like you said, the training was optional today. Is there anything to do with the heat? Because a lot of the news I see out there is that they've either got a new prime minister or it's really hot.
8: No, it definitely would have been optional regardless. And I think a few more people took the option considering it's like 33 degrees at the moment. So it's about set. What is it? Well, I think we're quarter to 7 at night and it's still 32 degrees. So I'm pretty happy we have some aircon in the hotel.
0: Oh, mate, it's cold here, so that's all right, you're winning.
8: Yeah, sorry, I shouldn't be complaining.
0: No, I'm just thinking about it, though, because if that weather's been really hot in Nottingham all week, do you know, have you had a chance, like, will you know what it's like, what it's done to the pitch? Like, has it baked it or anything like that?
8: No, there'd definitely be an element of that happening. Typically, it's a little bit flatter at Trent Bridge as well. But yeah, the heat will definitely play a part leading into the game in a few days. England have named their side; they've named a spinner, so they're obviously assuming the sun's going to do its thing and the heat's going to do its thing over the course of the first few days of the game and the couple leading into it. So yeah, we'll have another good look tomorrow, and then we'll make the calls around spin or which way we want to go.
0: How do the spinners in the team hint that they would like to play? Like, do they walk in with fruit and just kind of throw it up in the air with that? You know how spin bowlers do that flick when they throw anything? Are they doing that around you a lot?
8: It's funny, eh? They were just all bowling in the nets today. They're obviously maybe just getting ahead of the curve, getting in front of the coach's eyes. Nah, there's none of that going on, and I'm talking like I'm the one selecting the team and know what's going on. I have absolutely no idea, but they'll all be pretty hungry to play.
0: Yeah.
8: And just by looking at the wicket, it does look a little bit browner than what we saw at the Oval. So, yeah, there's a chance we'll go that way, I think.
0: It's been a great tour for you so far, I think. You know, like you got your 6 wickets against Ireland, which was a cool place to get to play and be a part of that. Another 6 wicket bag at Lord's. So is your name up on the board? Have they put it up yet?
8: Yeah, I was actually up in Leicester in the days off, catching up with, hanging out with Merely in the couple of days that we had off in between the games during that time they put the name up on the board. So it's up there. Haven't been back to see it yet, but next time I go back, I'll be I'll walk in the door and I'll see it up there, which would be cool.
0: Oh, absolutely. Also, there was a, like that bombshell that dropped in the middle for all the rest of us when Kane Williamson did the most Kane Williamson ever, the most low-key, oh, yeah, I'm just retiring now, see you guys later. Did you know that was happening?
8: Yeah. No one knew it was happening. We literally had a few days off. A meeting had been called and then, yeah, he was in there to tell us. And, I mean, geez, good on him. He could have played for as long as... You know, he could have bled it out as long as he could, but you're right, it's true Kane fashion. He just wants to fly under the radar and be true to himself. So, yeah, all the boys are really supportive. Obviously gutted that we're finishing the tour without him, but very supportive of what he's given to the Black Cap and, you know, what he's done for New Zealand cricket over the last 16 years.
0: Well, you've been doing great things so far as well. All the best for the test match coming up. And, yeah, people have been hanging on every ball over here, even though it's at a bad time of the day. So best of luck with the heat and all the best for the game, eh?
8: No, marvellous. Thank you very much. Cheers.
0: There he is. New Zealand, I'm going to call him an all-rounder now because he's handy with the bat too, Nathan Smith. I think we all know there's just never a good time for a pet to die, but some times are definitely worse than others, like 10 past 8 on a Friday morning when you're desperately trying to get two unruly kids off to school. And that happened recently to our reporter Ross McNaughton, and that got him thinking about how do we talk to kids about grief and death.
9: Whether we've owned them for months or years, pets can become more than just furry friends and can feel like genuine members of the family. So when they shuffle, gallop, slither, or even hop off this mortal coil, it can be tough to accept, especially for children.
10: In those situations where that attachment is really strong, it can feel comparable to other types of bereavement as well. You know, obviously, every grief journey is different, and with every instance of loss, it's different. But I do have clients who the death of a pet overshadowed a lot of what has been going on for them.
9: That's Benjamin Jensen, a counsellor for the Skylight Trust, an organisation which provides counselling services for children and young people. Whether dealing with the loss of a person or a pet, grief is something that needs to be addressed.
10: There's a lot of hesitation to be real about grief with children.
9: Claire Lawrenson is the founder of Grief Relief. She encourages parents to get children to open up.
11: I think the most important thing is allowing them, a child, to experience the loss and support them. So it's not something that needs to be fixed or necessarily try and make them feel better. So affirming feelings, allowing them, often naming them. It depends on the age of the child. A younger child may not have the words, vocabulary, to support their feeling or, you know, to name their feelings. So that's a role that parents can take.
9: When a pet dies, there are also practical necessities, such as disposing of the remains.
11: I think it's very healing to be part of a process and rituals along the way. It's an opportunity to acknowledge the importance of that person or thing that you've lost.
9: One way to help children through that experience is to fully involve them.
11: Ask them questions, you know, listen and consider their ideas. They'll be much more creative than ours. They haven't got all the constraints and restraints on their thinking yet. You know, in terms of disposing of pet, how do you want to do it?
10: Do they want to angel create something to put where the pet was buried?
9: You might also want to keep a copy of Charlotte's Web handy.
11: Storybooks are great, about life cycles particularly. Monarch butterflies are classic, it's used all the time. But, you know, that story conveys the concept of recycling, if you like, or, you know, transitioning different stages without you even needing to say anything.
9: Grief isn't just expressed through tears and sorrow. There can be anger, defiance and outbursts.
11: Think about an iceberg, and often the thing like the anger or the tantrum is the tip of the iceberg. So it's about getting to what's sitting underneath, and it'll be hurt.

0: hurt and loss, and it'll be all that stuff.
1: So how do you stop those icebergs turning into volcanic eruptions?
2: Just keeping their routines really consistent, making sure that they've got a lot of support around them and a lot of seeing their friends, going into their schools. If they need a bit of a break, that's okay, but making sure we get them back into that routine as well.
1: The death of a pet can also bring up uncomfortable truths, like our own mortality, something a child might not have considered before losing a first pet. Whether dealing with the loss of a pet or a human, it's best to be honest.
0: Kids know when they're being lied to or when it doesn't sit right. Yes, I remember being in a group and this woman, and she kept telling the child that mummy was okay. Mummy wasn't okay. Mummy needed to be real with the child because the child knew. It's like the silence and they're not talking about. They're picking up stuff and they're hearing stuff and the two are incongruent. And that can be really confusing for a child.
1: But you don't need to worry if you don't get it right the first time.
2: These aren't one-off conversations, these are ongoing conversations. So if there's something that you say that doesn't land or doesn't feel quite right, you can always go back.
1: So while grief can be a difficult lesson for children and their parents, it's one we can't avoid.
3: Yeah, Ross McNaughton there sharing a sad family experience there with us all. You know, our love, of course, to the McNaughton kids who lost a very beloved pet there as well. And that's that wraps up our program for this morning. Earlier on, we spoke to the Hatohone St John's op shops out in East Auckland there, and they were talking about finding a love letter in front of a coat. Mike writes in and says, love hearing about the odd things found in pockets of clothes donated to op shops. Years ago, I bought a lovely old sports coat at an op shop, and there was an adult front tooth. Real, not fake, in a pocket. Surprisingly, the op shop didn't want to try and find its owner. So if you're missing a tooth and you donated a jacket, that's where it is. I don't know if it was an incisor or a fang or a molar, but well, I guess front tooth. What is that? Incisor. Ingrid and John are with me right now. Kia ora, how are you two?
4: Oh gosh, that took a turn.
3: Yeah, it took a real turn. I wasn't ready for the tooth.
5: Hold on, hold on.
3: Oh, the other one.
5: What's that? This one of the most beautiful parts of music, I think. This
3: yes.
5: Look, here it comes, here it comes.
3: Three, two, three. Now.
4: Why are we listening to this now?
5: It's sublime.
3: I've always thought it's one of the most perfect songs ever made.
5: Couldn't agree more.
3: Yeah, Nina Simone released this on her debut album called Little Blue Girl in 1958. Aardman Animation made a great little music video for this as well, where she's a cat and there's another really cool cat playing a stand-up bass, but it's just perfect. One of those ones, it's like, you know, that ingredient when people go, no, with the pizza you only need three ingredients. This is that.
5: My friend Tim and I saw her in 1992 at the Michael Fowler Centre in Wellington.
3: Oh, gorgeous.
5: She was just extraordinary. Listen to her. She's extraordinary. And we don't even care for
3: clothes. What you got on your program today?
5: We just care for you, Nathan.
3: I think I care for you.
4: We're looking at the latest TVNZ poll that was out last night. Combined support for the two main parties at a 30-year low, so essentially back to when there were only two parties. A big jump for the Opportunity Party. We'll be speaking to the leader of that party. John's got the political panel, so you'll be addressing
5: I'm also really fascinated that when the two major parties between them have, 61% of the vote, meaning essentially 40% of people are elsewhere, that Simeon Brown, the campaign manager for National, should have a go at Winston Peters at the AGM over the weekend. I'm kind of interested in the thinking behind that, because he's a likely coalition partner.
4: Yeah. Plus, we're looking at where things are at with the second harbour crossing in Auckland. We'll cross to Europe as well and find out how they are coping with, a dangerous heat wave over there. People are having to take severe action to stay safe from that heat. It's getting pretty dangerous.
3: It is. Right, that's Morning Report. First up's back in your ears, up Opal.
6: RNZ News at 6 o'clock. Kia ora, good morning. I'm Nicola Wright. The world's leading cybersecurity firm says the key to looming new artificial intelligence hacking threats is to have AI fighting AI. The Five Eyes Intelligence Network yesterday issued a rare warning of an imminent threat from the new cutting-edge AI models. Palo Alto Networks has privileged access to test what are called frontier AI models and is advising the New Zealand government about possible threats. It told RNZ the speed and scale of these models poses a whole new dilemma, as humans can't keep up, so using AI itself to patch systems is the answer.

0: Palo Alto expects the first frontier models to be released in 2 to 3 months. The UN Shipping Agency has announced the start of the evacuation of more than 11,000 seafarers stranded in the Gulf because of the Iran war. The International Maritime Organization says the operation will be carried out in close cooperation with all countries in the region and the United States. The BBC's Bernadette Kehoe reports.
1: This evacuation plan will enable hundreds of ships stranded in the Gulf to sail through the Strait of Hormuz, which has in effect been closed by Iranian forces since the start of the conflict. Vessels are now being contacted individually with instructions. The IMO said seafarers had suffered hardship and distress for months while unable to pass through the crucial shipping route, and that 14 of them had been killed during the war.
0: A Labour MP has said he believes officials misled Parliament. During a March Select Committee hearing, ministry leaders failed to reveal that a $35 million IT project had been axed in November, with accusations the Immigration Minister was misled. Labour's Phil Twyford was on that committee and expressed his outrage under the legal protection of parliamentary privilege during an urgent debate.
2: I believe that the acting chief executive of MB and the deputy secretary responsible for immigration misled Parliament. They came along to this place to appear at hearings that have the very purpose of scrutinising the government's activities through the annual review, and they dissembled.
0: If officials lied, they could be found to be in contempt of Parliament, which may carry a jail term. An Auckland property owner says it's time for Heart of the City members to have their say after the majority of the organisation's board resigned last night. Six of the seven board members of the business association resigned, saying issues with the organisation's governance and register of members could not be resolved without spending a significant amount of public money. St James Theatre owner Steve Bielby says Central Auckland businesses can now have their say by electing a new board. Mr Bielby says it's an exciting time for Central Auckland and the area needs Heart of the City to be a strong advocate. The French State Weather Agency says the country's experienced its hottest day since measurements began 80 years ago, as much of Western Europe swelters in a deadly heatwave. Météo France says the average of daytime and nighttime temperatures has reached 29.8 degrees. There was a peak temperature of 44.3 degrees in one town in the southwest. France's Prime Minister says 40 people have drowned in recent days as they sought to cool down. Britain, Italy, Switzerland and Spain were also sweltering in extreme heat, with record temperatures in some areas disrupting schools and transport networks and forcing tourist sites to shut. Strong rain and possible thunderstorms are expected for Coromandel Peninsula and Western Bay of Plenty today, potentially bringing flooding and slips. An orange rain warning is in place from 8 o'clock this morning through till 8 tonight for the Coromandel, and from 2 this afternoon till 3 o'clock tomorrow morning in Western Bay of Plenty. Met Service meteorologist John Law says there'll be localised downpours and possibly some thunderstorms. John Law says the eastern coast of the Coromandel and Bay of Plenty will likely get the most rain. There'll also be snowfall in the higher mountain passes in the South Island. That's the news. With sport, here's Joe Porter.
3: Atamariere. The defending champion White Ferns have beaten Scotland by 6 wickets in their penultimate T20 World Cup group game to keep their semi-final hopes alive. After being asked to bat first in Bristol, Scotland scored 131 for 7, with New Zealand captain Amelia Kerr taking 3 wickets. In reply, the White Ferns chased down the target with 10 balls to spare, with Izzy Sharp top scoring with 62. New Zealand's final group game is against England on Sunday. The Warriors front rower Jackson Ford faces a race against time to play any further part in his team's NRL regular season. Ford suffered a pectoral injury during Sunday's 38-20 win over the Cowboys in Christchurch, and the Warriors have confirmed he'll be sidelined for 10 to 12 weeks. New Zealand tennis player Lulu Sun has won her first match in Wimbledon qualifying, beating Poland's Linda Klimovakova. And Portugal lead Uzbekistan 3-0 in their Football World Cup match in Houston, with Cristiano Ronaldo scoring twice to become the first player to score a goal at 6 World Cups. Koina ngā pūrongo, hakina kina, that's your sports news. Nicola is back next with the weather.
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0: Forecast from Met Service to midnight. Northland to Taranaki rain spreads south this morning and may be heavy. Thunderstorms and downpours possible for Northland and Auckland, all easing later today. Coromandel Peninsula, Bay of Plenty and the Central High Country, outbreaks of rain, sometimes heavy. The coast could get thunderstorms and downpours from afternoon. Gisborne to Wairarapa, also Whanganui to Wellington, mostly cloudy with isolated showers this morning and then scattered rain. Nelson, Buller and Marlborough, isolated showers turn to rain, could be heavy. Grey and Westland, occasional rain, may be heavy, but isolated showers for southern Westland, clearing later. Canterbury and Otago, partly cloudy, chance of a shower north of Rakaia. Rain spreads northwards this afternoon and clears in the south this evening. Fiordland and Southland rain for a while this morning and then showers, and the Chatham Islands cloudy at times with a few evening showers. In the main centres today, Auckland rain spread south this morning, sometimes heavy, easing this evening. There may be downpours and thunderstorms in the north and east this morning and afternoon. Gusty northeasterlies, 17 degrees. Tauranga, outbreaks of rain with a chance of thunderstorms and downpours from afternoon. Gusty northeasterlies, 17. Hamilton gets rain, could be heavy from afternoon, easing late evening. Northeasterlies and 15. Wellington mostly cloudy. Scattered rain from evening, northeast winds 17 today. Christchurch partly cloudy and then rain from afternoon, heavy for a while. Northeasterlies turn southerly this evening, 12. Dunedin partly cloudy, rain from afternoon, clearing at night. Southwesterlies after midday and a high of 11. It's 7 minutes past six.
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6: Ata Maria, good morning everyone. Great to have you with us this Wednesday, Rapa, June the 24th. We're taking in those poll results from last night. They were pretty dramatic.
7: The big two, at a combined total of 61%, their lowest in 30 years in that poll.
6: Yeah.
7: The centre cannot hold, to quote WB Yeats.
6: No, it's going to be fascinating. We're going to break that down with our political editor, with the political panel as well, right through the program. We'll be right across that. Also on the program today, the Five Eyes Intelligence Alliance is warning organisations that they urgently need to prepare for a significant increase in vulnerabilities from AI.
8: The point of the statement is that we must act now, that the impact of agentic AI is not the future issue that we thought it was. It's here now, and we're already starting to see an impact.
6: That is the head of the National Cyber Security Centre, Catriona Robinson. We'll also speak with the co-founder of tech policy think tank, the Brain Box Institute. That's right after the 7 o'clock news.
7: It's interesting, the AI is both the threat and the response.
6: Solution, yeah.
7: Yeah, weird. Also today, the two major parties combined, as we were just saying, lowest level in 30 years, 61%, according to the One News Variant poll. The Opportunity Party inching closer to the 5% threshold. Could they potentially be kingmaker?
9: Situation where we've got a left block and a right block, and we swing between them every 3 or 6 years. Instead of moving forward on our big issues, we just spend more time undoing each other's work.
7: That's the Opportunity Party leader, Kwele Wong. She joins us at about 10 past 7. Plus, our political editor, Jo Moyer, has her take around 7.45, and Nicola Willis and Carmel Cipollone in.
6: And Transport Lobby Group Greater Auckland pitches a second harbour bridge to the Council's Transport Committee.
10: The current process leaves a lot to be desired. It's a top-down secretive process dictated by NZTA and Wellington that for decades has spat out unrealistic and unaffordable proposals while ignoring other compelling options.
6: Yeah, what is the process exactly? That is Connor Sharp from Greater Auckland when they opened their presentation yesterday. Councillor Richard Hills will join us to talk about that about 25 minutes past seven. Interested in your feedback on anything we are discussing, even things we're not discussing, text us on 2101 or email morningreport@rnz.co.nz. It is 10 minutes past six. Report on RNZ National. The University of Auckland is expanding its rural medical immersion program to Taupō next year. Fifth year medical students are placed in rural areas for a year. They work in hospitals and alongside GPs. Taupō will become the program's fifth long placement site, joining Hawera, Hauraki Thames, Te Kuiti and Wellsford. Dr. Hannah Lawn is the academic lead for the program and joins us now. Kia ora, good morning, Hannah. Tell us how these rural placements work and the benefits of them.

0: in those rural areas?
1: We know that students that who are immersed in a rural area doing their clinical placement and immersing themselves in the community are 6 times more likely to return to rural practice. And we know we need more rural doctors. So our initiative is to try and expose more and more medical students to the unique practices of rural, so that in the hope that they will come back to work in the future.
0: So why expand into Taupo, and what are the logistics that go into taking on another placement site?
1: So we've been really happy that the clinicians who work in Taupo have really been fighting for this. They know that they've got a great program, great clinicians, a great program with the junior doctors that they can implement this. And so there is logistics. The big one is housing our students, making sure they feel safe in the community that they're going to be living in for the whole year. And then we've got a well-established academic program that will just slot really easily into Taupo.
0: Sorry, is the idea that there will be other, you know, you'll expand this even further into other rural areas?
1: We've already got 4 sites in the North Island through Auckland University, and so that will be a total of 15 students for next year. For me, the idea is the more we expose students to rural, the more likely we're going to get rural doctors. So I see this as a great initiative as a starting point for that expansion.
0: What do the students tell you about those placements?
1: We're only 2 years in the Auckland cohort for RMIP, but so far the feedback is overwhelmingly positive. They feel a real connection. They get really one-on-one supervision, so they feel like they're part of a team. And they also get to experience, great places to live. And yeah, I'm an RMIP student myself, so I've returned to from my experience as a student in Otago.
0: Okay. So is it quite different to what the kind of experience you would get in one of the big centres, in Auckland, for example?
1: Yeah, traditionally medical students rotate every 5 or 6 weeks through a different specialty, so change a team. And often there's a lot of students in one team. When these 3 students go out to the region, they're sort of getting one-on-one with a senior clinician. They're seeing patients first and then presenting to that clinician. So they're getting really hands-on supervised learning. And also they get to follow patients over time, which we know that builds relationships and connections. And those connections is what helps people solidify their learning.
0: And are you getting more students wanting to do that, or are they still preferring the big centres?
1: There's always going to be a cohort that are willing to back themselves and go out. It does take independent learners and people to take a bit of a risk to come out from the debt tradition, but we're starting to see increased enthusiasm, and the students that we have had come through just amaze me of how well they immerse themselves in the community and get involved.
0: And did you say 6 times more likely to stay in those areas?
1: Yeah, and that's some data from New Zealand and from other similar programs that are based out of Canada and Australia. So we know that the longitudinal placement for that sort of year of their learning is 6 times more likely to help them return. And so our students are exposed in rural GP and rural hospital medicine, and that's our goal.
0: Yeah. Are there still issues with staff levels in rural hospitals? I know it's early days for this program, but is that an ongoing issue?
1: There is always that tension with not having enough staff in rural hospitals and still being able to provide good teaching. But I think what we're seeing is with their students come through, they're becoming actually a really integral part of our team. And so they work alongside us. And so, I treat my students as my colleagues rather than teacher-student relationship. And I think part of that team approach is helping, build those relationships. And as doctors, it's really nice to have something else to do rather than just the clinical work. Like having that teaching and supervision hat is also really rewarding for our own careers.
0: Appreciate your time this morning, Dr. Hannah Lawn, the academic lead for the Auckland University Rural Medical Immersion Program. It's 6:15.
2: Which is time to catch up with what's happening overseas with our world correspondent, Alice Wilkins. Morena, Alice, or good evening to you. Just looking at the weather in London where you are, right? 34 degree high. Also thunder and lightning and flash flooding in some areas. This is what's going on. Europe is grappling with, and I know you're not in Europe any longer thanks to Brexit, but Europe is grappling with a severe heat wave.
3: Yeah, it really has. It's prompted the highest heat health warnings across huge parts of Europe. Half of France is under the country's most severe heat alert. France has today recorded its hottest day on a national scale since records began. That's an average that they take from different stations across the country. That average was 29.8 degrees Celsius. When you pull some of those numbers out to get that average, they are extreme temperatures. 44.3 degrees was recorded in southwestern France today.
2: Wow.
3: Overnight, France recorded its hottest ever night.

0: That's expected to be topped again this week. Free movie tickets are actually being offered in parts of Paris to try and get people into air-conditioned cinemas. And some suggestion that there's been a run on a chalky product in DIY stores that you can sort of mix up and then paint onto your windows to try and block out some of the sun. Similar things happening in Spain, temperatures tipping into the 40s. Heat refuges have been established in lots of cities in Spain. Public air-conditioned buildings where people are encouraged to go to try and cool down. And as you mentioned, in the UK, we had a crazy night of flash, flooding, thunder, more than 29,000 lightning strikes, and now the UK preparing for some of this heat as well, expected to see its hottest ever June day on record this week, with temperatures of 38 or even 39 degrees forecast for tomorrow and the next day. Lots of measures being taken to try and prepare for that. The Met Office has issued a rare red extreme heat warning in the UK. More than 300 schools have been closed, and the UK's largest train operator urging people not to travel tomorrow and the next day because of these temperatures.
1: The head of the UN saying London is cooking. These are just, I've never experienced anything like this. Also feeling the heat, with apologies for such a dreadful segue, as Sir Keir Starmer. He's met with leadership contender Annie Burnham. I can't even begin to imagine what that meeting was about. I mean, let's back up the truck. A by-election was forced. You know, somebody stood down so Andy Burnham could kind of crowbar his way back into Westminster with the sole intent of rolling Keir Starmer. I mean, how did they speak to each other?
0: Yeah, wouldn't we love to know? Unfortunately, we don't know a lot about this meeting other than it was the first one between these two men since that by-election, that Makerfield by-election. Reports suggesting the private meeting was an hour long. It was away from Downing Street, away from our prying eyes. We don't know exactly where it was, who might have been there with them. We don't know exactly what was discussed. But Sir Keir Starmer has now authorised access talks with civil servants for prospective leadership candidates to prepare them for government. He is insisting that he wants this to be a smooth transition. So perhaps this meeting with Andy Burnham is part of that. At this stage, it remains that the only candidate in this race is Andy Burnham. So the replacement process could actually be sped up from September, when we're expecting a new leader to be in position. There has been a little bit of talk about the likes of Darren Jones, the MP for Bristol North West, or the former Armed Forces Minister throwing their names into the leadership race. But equally, there is also noise that much of the Labour Party doesn't want this to be a lengthy contest. They just want to appoint then swiftly move on to minimise the drama of all of this.
1: Minimise the drama, but also mean that Burnham isn't tested, right? And of course, the moment he becomes Prime Minister, he's going to be rigorously and repeatedly tested. So this is absolutely fascinating. Anything from Angela Rayner yet? Has she said whether or not she's having a go?
0: Not that we've heard yet,
1: no.
0: But her name has been thrown around for a long time.
1: Yeah.
0: She was cleared of those tax issues that she had earlier in the year that saw her step down. So we could hear some more on this week.
1: Okay, well, we'll stay tuned. Thanks, Alice. I'd love people's feedback on this. 2101, this is more travellers in Australia are going to be able to take their pets with them on the plane.
0: Yeah, the airline Virgin Australia has been running this pilot for a while, basically allowing passengers to bring small pets only on board on their flight with them. This started back in October. They started it with flights between Melbourne and the Gold Coast and the Sunshine Coast. And now cats and dogs, up to 8 kilograms, so just small, will be allowed on Virgin flights from Adelaide to the Gold Coast. So they're slowly expanding. The airline's saying it's been really successful, this pets in cabin service. They've so far had 1,500 pets join them on board. And they've also done a little bit of feedback research. They say it indicates that 90% of travellers without pets who've been on one of these flights haven't actually known that a cat or dog was joining them on the plane. So they obviously haven't had any yappy little dogs or pets joining them on these flights yet, testing that.
1: They must have been very good dogs indeed. Thank you so much, Alice. It's 20 minutes past 6.
2: And you're with Morning Report on RNZ National. Quick look at the traffic for you in Auckland. There is a crash southbound on the southern. This is between Khyber Pass and Gillies Avenue. Two lanes are blocked, so do be aware of that if you're out and about on the roads around Auckland. 21 minutes past six now. A coroner says corrections staff need specialist mental health training. This is following the death of a man in custody 4 years ago. Caleb Mo'ia-Fa'au died from a cardiac arrest after being pepper sprayed in an Auckland prison. The officer responsible was charged with assault but was acquitted in a trial by jury. The coroner now says staff may have acted differently had they known about his mental health challenges. Finn Blackwell has the story.
3: Caleb Mo'ia-Fa'au had previously been diagnosed with schizoaffective disorder. He was staying at a residential unit to support people with mental health issues after pleading guilty to aggravated assault and shoplifting in June 2021. Mo'ia-Fa'au allegedly assaulted a fellow patient, so was moved to Mount Eden Prison in December and was placed in the intervention and support unit after being found at risk of self-harm. It was there in April 2022 that the 26-year-old was pepper sprayed after a standoff with prison guards over a bathroom towel. Mo'ia-Fa'au was taken back to his cell, where he went into cardiac arrest and died shortly after. Coroner Heather McKenzie found if officers had known about his mental health challenges, they may have taken a different approach during the incident that led up to his death. She says the forensic prison team, the FPT, didn't meet their usual standard of care. Her words have been voiced.
4: The care provided to Caleb by the FPT was not the standard of care that the FPT generally provided. The FPT did not sufficiently actively manage Caleb's mental health between December 2021 and April 2022.
3: Caleb's mother, Justine Loese, told RNZ she is yet to receive an apology for what happened to her son.
5: Throughout the whole process, we have never received an apology or heard anyone say sorry. He was wording around it, but not an actual clear and concise apology. It's been difficult.
3: She wants the Department of Corrections to take on board the coroner's recommendations.
5: They are a good start if they are implemented, but we would like assurance that Corrections plans to follow through with those recommendations. How is it going to be monitored and will it be embedded in their processes?
3: Corrections Chief Mental Health and Addictions Officer Emma Gardner says they've improved handovers between staff in the ISU, as well as their tactical options training and use of force. She acknowledges parts of the recommendations should have already been in place.
6: I think it's one of those things where you learn as you're going along. Our mental health teams were established in 2018, and as we've continued to improve and enhance those services and roll them out more nationally, we have been evolving, iterating and continually improving the ways that we do things.
3: Corrections acknowledges the use of pepper spray wasn't appropriate and has accepted all of the coroner's findings and recommendations. Emma Gardner says what happened was tragic.
6: We are taking this really, really seriously. Obviously, this is a very tragic event and we do not want to see that occur again. So I am confident that we've made a number of really significant improvements, both in terms of how we share information, but also how we manage situations like this going into the future.
3: But for Caleb Mo'ia-Fa'au's mother, she says their next fight for justice is just beginning.
2: Finn Blackwell with that story. 24 minutes past six now. Nathan's here and he's getting soccery.
7: Yeah, I am.
2: You're getting
7: footbally. I'm all into
2: it. He's promised
7: me
2: he's going to keep his shirt on, but other than that, he's all about it.
7: I've got my pink boots on. I'm all good. I'm here for the World Cup. So.
2: Okay. And Portugal, they're playing this morning.
7: And boy, are they playing this morning.
2: Oh, are they?
7: So earlier on, Cristiano Ronaldo, or apparently we're saying it wrong, it's Ronaldo, because he's Portuguese and the R is an H. Cristiano Ronaldo, he heard the noise about you're old, you're slow, you can't score any goals. It only took him six minutes. And he went, there, how about that? And then he scored another one at 39 minutes just to show everyone that he still knows what he's doing. This is against Uzbekistan. That was kickoff at 5 a.m. this morning. And he's now scored in six World Cups in a row. And he knows that Messi hasn't done that because Messi didn't score in the 2010 one. So he's got one. Well, at least I've got, I'm more consistent than you. But yeah, they're really beating up on the Uzbeks. Now, at 8 o'clock this morning, it's England versus Ghana. Of course, England, they seem to be, I think, probably the most supported team outside of the All Whites in New Zealand. Panama play Croatia at 11. And Colombia play the Democratic Republic of Congo at 2 o'clock this afternoon. But there's this horrible situation going on with Senegal. So Senegal have lost their first two games, and so they can't make it through to the next world, next stage, the finals. But it's just come out these awful stories, major logistical failures, financial mismanagement by the federation causing chaos for the team. The players are still owed bonuses for winning the Africa Cup of Nations and qualifying for the World Cup. So they still haven't been paid for those. Oh, you know, this is your qualification to get through. Also, they've had a look around at all the other team hotels and they're going, why is everyone else staying in these super fancy, you know, five-star places? And they're in the same group as Norway and France. Remember, we spoke about Norway bringing their own chefs and the 160 kilos of cheese and and all that as well. Well, they've got no chef travelling with them or a dietitian. And apparently the players just said, look, the food in the hotel, you know, thanks for helping here, but this is just normal hotel food. These aren't for athletes. So they've actually been having to go out and buy their own meals at local stores just to make sure that they've got food that's nutritious enough for them to go there. And the current coach, Papa Tio, is currently working without a contract and he's owned 6 months of back pay. And there's been a horrible case around various World Cups around the world where sometimes money just disappears from teams. And this seems to be a case of this happening with Senegal. So they're definitely going to try and dive in into that one. But that's an awful case for them. And I actually got an answer to a question that someone messaged in about why do so many of the players at the World Cup have pink boots? And it's because all the brands, they do a thing called a hero colour. So apparently this is like when cars come out as well, that every now and then you'll see a car and you go, why is that car puce? You know, and it's that. And the idea is that you're supposed to notice it on the road because everyone in New Zealand just buys white cars or grey cars.
8: Or grey silver, ones. Yeah.
7: Yeah, you know. But if you send one of those up and down the road, people notice it. So it's like a free ad. So that was the idea. The only problem is all of the brands thought, hey, you guys, pink, that'll make us stand out. Adidas, Nike, Puma, New Balance and Skechers have all got pink boots there, but Adidas call theirs Solar Turbo. It's not pink. Puma like to call theirs Poison Pink. So it's like, you know, when you go to any of those pink places and they're trying to tell you the 17 different colours of white have different names. So that's what it is.
8: Solar Turbo?
7: Yeah, that Solar Turbo.
8: That doesn't say pink.
7: No, it doesn't to me, but New Balance's Rob Sheldon, he said the bright colours increase visibility for players and for brand logos on broadcast and the athletes want footwear that reflects their individuality. Well, it's not that individual because in the Mexico versus South Africa match at kickoff, 19 of 22 starting players were wearing pink footwear. Bright pink accounts for 48.2% of all the pink cleats because it's an American thing. It's just the boots. Everyone's wearing pink, but not Messi. Has a white and light blue because that's Argentina's
8: colours. You know
7: colours.
8: What? And they're doing the job.
7: That's right. So he's the one actually, imagine that crazily, he's the one standing out with his own individuality. Yeah, so that's, thanks for writing in with the question for that one. And I was very fortunate that an answer appeared on the internet to have a look. So pink boots, they're the ones.
8: It's good like that.
7: It's good like that, isn't it?
8: Thank you very much, yeah. Nathan. 29 minutes past six. Around the temperatures. Warmest place at the moment, Waikawa Bay in the Coromandel. 15 degrees. The coldest is Omarama on minus 4 degrees.
1: Neither of which could be said to constitute a heat wave. But before 7, we are returning to Europe, which is in the grip of one. We're going to speak to the BBC's correspondent in Nice. Temperatures heading over 40 degrees in parts of southern Europe.
8: And they're staying up overnight as well, which is even more uncomfortable. KiwiSavers for Kids is back on the agenda for this year's election.
1: And rural life can be lonely, but a new dating app is here to help.
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10: A Silicon Valley cybersecurity firm that has advised the New Zealand government on looming new artificial intelligence threats says the key is having AI fighting AI. Palo Alto Networks says the speed with which advanced AI can exploit weaknesses in software poses a whole new dilemma. The Five Eyes Intelligence Network yesterday issued a rare warning of an imminent threat from the new cutting-edge AI models. Palo Alto Networks told RNZ the speed and scale of these models poses a new dilemma, as humans cannot keep up. It says using AI itself to patch systems is the answer. More than 11,000 seafarers stuck in the Persian Gulf have begun to exit through the Strait of Hormuz under a large-scale evacuation plan backed by Iran and the United States. Tankers and cargo ships have been stranded since the US and Israel attacked Iran on February the 28th. Six out of seven Heart of the City board members have resigned and are asking Auckland Council to stop funding the business organisation until it's sure it's providing value for money. A spokesperson for the executive committee says issues with the organisation's governance could not be resolved without spending a significant amount of public money. The Greens' immigration spokesperson has raised concerns over a failed IT project and the secretive Migration 5 pact New Zealand has signed up to. The biometrics upgrade at Immigration New Zealand has been scrapped, costing more than $30 million, with claims of officials misleading ministers. Speaking at Parliament, Ricardo Menendez-March says the foreign-owned company working on the upgrade was slow or unwilling to fix cyber security concerns.
11: And it raises further concerns about ministers being kept in the dark over cybersecurity issues that could have massively compromised people's privacy or worse, safety.
10: Ricardo Menendez-March says the Migration 5 pact would require sharing migrant and refugee data with the likes of the United States. Met Service is forecasting strong rain and possible thunderstorms for Coromandel Peninsula and Western Bay of Plenty, potentially bringing flooding and slips. An orange rain warning is in place from 8 o'clock this morning through to late tonight for the Coromandel, and from 2 this afternoon till 3 o'clock tomorrow morning in the Western Bay of Plenty. That's the news. Now the Met Service forecast for the main centres. Auckland has rain spreading south this morning, sometimes heavy, easing this evening, and there may be downpours and thunderstorms in the north and east morning and afternoon. Gusty northeast winds, 17 degrees. Tauranga outbreaks of rain with a chance of thunderstorms and downpours from afternoon. Gusty northeasterlies, 17. Hamilton gets rain, it could be heavy from afternoon, easing late evening. Northeasterlies, 15. Wellington mostly cloudy, scattered rain from evening, northeasterlies and 17. Christchurch partly cloudy and then rain from afternoon, heavy for a while. Northeasterlies turn southerly this evening, 12 degrees. And Dunedin is partly cloudy with rain from afternoon, clearing tonight. Southwesterlies after midday and a high of 11. 27 minutes to 7.
1: Thank you very much indeed, Nicola. I'm so excited about these rurals, Janina Schwanica. I mean, it's all really important, but when we get to the dating app, I think we should tease what the dating app is called. Should we do that or should we leave people in suspense?
12: Shall I greet you? Howdy, okay. John.
1: Howdy. It's such a great name for a dating app.
12: Is.
1: Howdy. Howdy. I suppose if it was a New Zealand dating app, it could just be called Sup. Anyway, we'll get to Howdy soon enough. But anglers in the Taupo district will be able to take more fish home in the upcoming trout fishing season. Janina Schwanica, our excellent rurals reporter, good morning.
12: Good Howdy. Morning, John. Howdy. That's right. There's some new regulation changes that have been announced for the fly fishing in the Taupo district, which the Department of Conservation says will improve trout quality and benefit anglers. The biggest change for many people will be increased bag limits, which will rise from 6 trout to 8. The reason for the change is to help maintain a healthy balance between trout and their main food source, smelt. Docks Taupo Operations Manager Dave Conley says people are increasingly not taking fish home, but harvesting is critical to the fisheries management.
13: Trout have no real predators in the system here. Anglers are the primary predator. And so we need anglers to take fish to keep the population in check. So that's the fundamental message we're trying to drive. So yeah, raising the bag limit is basically saying to people, hey, if you want to take more fish for the table, then fantastic. Here's a chance for you to take a few more home to feed friends and family.
12: There's also a significant regulation change that'll favour anglers at the small hydro lake, Otamanga Ko, which is known for its trophy-sized fish. It's usually closed in February because of warmer water temperatures, which can cause post-release mortality. But Dave Connolly says they'll be taking a different approach this season.
13: Mother Nature being what it is, we've seen several cool Februaries in the last couple of years where the lake could have actually been open for fishing. So we're simply changing our approach, and instead of closing the lake in February as a precautionary measure. We are going to only close it once our environmental monitoring points to the fact that we're going to have an issue with high temperature in the lake. So it's a more reactive, adaptive approach that we're proposing.
12: Licences go on sale from today, with the season officially casting off on July the 1st. And work is now underway at the Major Jones Swing Bridge, with clearing work and construction on a new bridge next to the old one for bikers and fishers accessing the Tongariro River trails and fishing pools in Tūrangi.
1: It's years since I've had any trout. I never know what to do with it, so I'm going to ask
12: smoke
1: people.
12: It.
1: Smoke it? Okay, that's the best. Okay, thank you. I was going to say cooking tips 2101, but I'm just going to go with smoking if anyone should want to give me any trout. Right, there's Tinder and Hinge and other dating apps, but there's a new dating app for rural New Zealand. How is it going, Janina Schwanicker?
12: Well, Howdy launched in New Zealand earlier this month, and so far it's had more than 1,800 downloads, adding to the more than 30,000 users on the platform across the Tasman and Australia.
1: Oh, hold on a sec. Is this an Australian dating app?
12: Australian and New Zealand. So there's an Australian version and a New Zealand one. About 1,000 of those registering accounts in New Zealand are aged between 24 to 45 years old, and 600 of them are between 18 and 25. Founder Mia Ryan says rural life can be lonely at times.
14: Country people are just different. We're just built a little bit differently to other people, and in the best way possible. So I think Howdy is just targeting that, and it's just saying, well, look, let's try and connect each other, that it makes it really easy because everyone's sort of like-minded.
12: Mia Ryan says unlike some of the other dating apps out there, Howdy is more about a lasting connection.
1: That's what they all say, Janina.
12: That, I suppose it is what they all say, the app designed to be deleted. Now, New Zealand Young Farmers has also partnered with Howdy for the app's expansion, and its chief executive, Shane Galuli, describes it as the latest dating tech meeting the country's oldest rural dating agency. He says it's gone off.
15: I think we're now over 1.9 million impressions since it launched. We've had people signing up to the app. We're now having events being planned. People are loving it. People are sharing it. People are having fun with it. It was everywhere at field days when I was walking around. Everybody was asking me about it, wanting to know who was on it, how we'd got it happening, running up and saying howdy to me. It was fun.
12: Shane Galuli says the app fits in nicely with the balls and other events clubs organise, which are growing in popularity. And I must say, I do know a few people who've met their partners through Young Farmers events as well.
1: Yeah. I love those balls out in the middle of nowhere, you know, Middlemarch or whatever.
12: Yes,
1: absolutely lovely. Yeah, lovely. Thanks, Janina Schwanicker with Rurals. This time every morning, 22 minutes to 7.
2: And with Morning Report on RNZ National, Europe is in the grip of a scorching heatwave with health alerts issued across the continent. The UK is bracing for its hottest June day on record. Schools have closed because of the soaring temperatures. In France, more than half of the country is under the most severe heat warning, 42 degrees Celsius recorded in some places. The BBC's Pierre-Antoine Denis joins us now from Nice in France. Good morning or good evening to you. It's after 8 in the evening at the moment. How warm is it now? Is it cooling off?
16: Slightly, Ingrid, I'm not going to lie to you. It's still well above 30 degrees Celsius here. And I've got to say, I'm among the lucky ones here because there are parts of France, especially in the western side of the country, where it is still above 34 to 34, 35 degrees. So they're in for a very, very hot night. The previous night, so Monday into Tuesday, was recorded as the hottest night ever when it got in the country since records began in 1929. Obviously, it's very, very shocking news. But the weather authorities said actually tonight we might break this record again, which is extremely worrying, knowing that we are just at the beginning of summer. And the hottest months of the year for us here in France are July and August.
2: Right. So how hot has it been, and how hot could it get?
16: Yes, so it's gone as high as 43 degrees in some areas of France, some landlocked areas. Now, the worrying trend is seeing this, the big cities across the country. So we're talking like mine here, Nice, but also Paris, Bordeaux, Lyon, Marseille have all seen temperatures very close to 40 or above 40 degrees Celsius. And that is extremely worrying because these cities aren't designed to cope with the heat wave. They are, people are packed in small apartments and not necessarily have ACs or have very small fans, and therefore there's a huge worry among the French people that I've been speaking to all day, friends from across the country that have been telling me, look, I have no idea how I'm going to live in this city for the years to come if this is what's going to happen. And well, you would think that maybe this is a one-off effect. Actually, you're hearing now reports that these heat waves like this are five times more likely to happen in this coming decades than they were at the turn of the century. So it really goes to show that what the response from the authorities have really been trying to come up with small solutions, but they aren't really, everyone's been caught by surprise by this heat wave very early on in the year, being in June, and they're a worrying sign that this will happen in the summer. And the trend that it is going on is the fact that we're looking at a repeat of 2003 when the heat wave all across the summer claimed as far as 15,000 lives.
2: Wow. Yeah, and people, I think, are just starting to take this seriously, just getting our heads around how dangerous these temperatures are. What is being done to help people avoid the heat and keep safe? I mean, what can be done?
16: Yeah, there's been a huge moment of reckoning, I think, on Monday when and today as well in France, when the Prime Minister came up saying, actually, over the weekend, 40 people have died as a result of drowning, bathing in unsupervised or prohibited areas. And there's the case, for instance, of a 11-year-old that tried to save a 13-year-old in central France, and both of them ended up drowning. And so I think there's been a strong moment of reckoning of trying to come up with better messaging and being a bit more serious and cautious when it comes to this temperature and how to cool off. Now, the Prime Minister chaired an emergency meeting earlier on Tuesday, and they've activated a plan that would mobilize the health system as a whole to try and bring more collaboration and to prioritize a lot more the different cases, the elderly, the vulnerable. We've heard from the railway operator here advising against travels for everyone who is vulnerable. So it's trying to basically tell everyone to take it in and understand that this is serious. This is not just the beginning of summer, and there can be serious consequences if it's not being taken seriously. So I think what we've seen this weekend is probably, yes, a sign of worrying things to come, but also a moment of reckoning for the whole country and also for Europe that this is probably the new reality, and we need to adapt all our daily life to this.
2: Thanks so much for your time today. That was the BBC's Pierre Antoine Denis there from Nice in France. It's 17 minutes to 7.
1: Just going to look at some traffic before we move on. In Auckland, there's a crash southbound on the southern. So that's leaving the central city between Khyber Pass and Gillies Ave. So just out of Spaghetti Junction, really, two lanes are blocked currently, which is not great news. And if you're coming the other way into the city from the south, you're looking at a travel time of 35 minutes into Manukau at the moment, 30 minutes from Westgate out west, obviously. Bit of rain in Auckland. But bizarrely, I know the rest of the country won't believe us, but we haven't seen terribly much in autumn and early winter. So do take care on the roads, and you are asked to please watch your following distances. It's 16 minutes to 7. This week we've been talking a lot about KiwiSaver after the National Party outlined the changes it would make to the scheme if re-elected. The proposal includes compulsory membership, automatic enrolment with a $1,500 baby boost for newborns, returning and increasing the kickstart proposal a previous national government scrapped. Mandatory employer contributions for workers over 65. We've been talking a lot about total REM, haven't we? And government contributions to people on paid parental leave. The benefits of a kids KiwiSaver scheme scheme where all children would be enrolled at birth were outlined in a pretty significant report published last year. Research director and co-founder for the Institute for Democratic and Economic Engagement Analysis, Max Rashbrook, was co-author of that report and joins us now. Atamaria, Max, nice to have you with us. I was reading your report last night, and boy, you would have seen quite a lot of this turn up in the National Party policy in one form or other. Have the Nats got it right? Is there room for improvement? What do you think?
17: Oh, look, John, unsurprisingly, we were delighted to see National's announcement about the baby boost, just as we were delighted to see New Zealand First coming out with a similar policy last month. We think it's a great start. Enrolling every child in KiwiSaver with a government kickstart absolutely makes sense. It's a great investment in children's future, helping build a firm financial foundation potentially for all young New Zealanders. Could we go further? Yes. I mean, our report looked at the potential for not just the kickstart, but for the government to match parents' contributions that they make year after year up to a small amount, perhaps $100, $200 a year, just to really encourage more savings and get those accounts growing to the point where they're really meaningful by the time kids reach 18. But look, the baby boost and related policy is absolutely a great start.
1: You would also be delighted that we're having this conversation at all, right?
17: Oh, yeah, absolutely, absolutely. I think there's so much potential here. You think about the world as it currently is. Some people hit 18 and they get quite a lot of support from their parents. Others don't. We're not really investing in young people's future properly in this country. And you just think about the potential to start off with relatively small amounts, kickstart, small amounts of savings every year. But that accumulates, that power of compounding interest,
1: yes,
17: putting it in the service of all children, so powerful.
1: I guess still, though, the current inequities, inequalities will continue, right? So what we're going to see with Baby Boost, if the scheme is implemented, and I'll be asking Carmel Cipollone later in the programme what Labor's take on it is, bearing in mind, of course, that Labor were the originators of KiwiSaver, what will happen is $1,500 will go into every newborn's account, right? One imagines that upper socio, wealthier households, will keep paying into that account, and lower socio households, lower income households, will be less able to do that. So at 18, there are going to be stark differences between the balances young people have, aren't there?
17: Yes, there will be. And that's why when we were modelling Kids KiwiSaver, and we set out six different scenarios, we looked at things like providing that matched savings. So if you as a parent put in $200 a year, the state puts in $200 a year to try to encourage contributions from middle-income households. And we also looked at the potential for the state to put in a couple of $100 a year for just directly, no matching, just the state putting the money directly into kids' accounts for children who are growing up in benefit-dependent households to try to make sure that there is that sort of fairness, that the system is working for everyone and that kids do reach 18 with some degree of equality between them, because we think that's crucial for the future life and for the basic fairness of how this country operates.
1: Yeah. Can we talk about total REM packages, Max? And there's lots of people have been pointing out that if the employer is not making their contribution over and above the REM package, then it is effectively an up to 12% salary deduction for low-income workers.
17: Yes, and look, that's hard to get around. People look at the Australian system and they say, oh, isn't it amazing? The employer puts in 12% of your salary. The reality, I think, is most economists would say that 12% is actually money that the employer would have paid to you as salary. So the cost of it sort of falls on the employee to some extent. And so it's hard to push back against that entirely, but I do think we should ban total REM packages because it makes it so easy for the employer to basically take the KiwiSaver contribution out of someone's salary, which goes against the basic principle of KiwiSaver. So anything we can do to make that less likely to happen, I think, is good.
1: There's an emerging consensus on this, isn't there? We pushed Nicola Willis on this, and eventually yesterday she did say, yes, they should be banned, full stop. So it's about, I guess, writing that. So given I mean, if we look back over the history of superannuation in this country, we've got it spectacularly wrong on more than one occasion, 1975 being the classic example. Had that scheme remained, estimates now, I know Simon Power got an estimate that suggested it would be worth somewhere in the ballpark of $750 billion. But Bill English, of course, scrapped the kickstart payment in 2015. So are you pushing for a kind of political consensus that what we agree on now is a collective agreement with a determination to stick with it?
17: Yes, I think so. It's worth noting that for all the missteps and the wrong turns, we have got some things right.
1: What have we got right?
17: Well, New Zealand Super is an incredible public policy achievement in a number of ways, one of which is we have, and people don't realise this, we have some of the lowest, possibly the lowest, material hardship rates for the over 65s in the world because super is relatively generous and because it's so easy to get. So that's an incredible achievement and we shouldn't put that at risk. But yes,
1: sorry, Max, can I interrupt here? So when you say we shouldn't put that at risk, you don't say anything without having thought about it. So what you're saying is KiwiSaver would supplement and support super, not replace it?
17: Yes, absolutely. I mean, the precise mix of those two policies is something that we really need to talk about as a country. And the way that I would like to see that consensus that you talk about would be via something like potentially a citizens' assembly where we get 100 New Zealanders in a room who are totally representative of the country, so 50 men, 50 women, all the rest of it, and give them the time and space to think about it, give them access to the experts and the evidence, and then see, well, once ordinary New Zealanders, who are like the whole country in one room, have had a chance to think deeply about the subject and listen to each other, what common ground can they find? What would they actually come up as a solution to how we should set up a retirement system that relies on New Zealand Super, the Super Fund and KiwiSaver? That's the kind of thing that I think could be really powerful, could break the current deadlock and set an enduring retirement policy for decades to come.
1: And that we can afford, I guess, people would say, right? And so do we look at means testing for New Zealand Super? Do we look at raising the age of eligibility, which of course is tough on communities, ethnicities, groups of people with shorter life expectancies? How do we get all of that right?
17: Well, that's the question that I think we need to put to New Zealanders, because I don't think any politician could hand on heart say, no, I know how the public wants to make those trade-offs, because they are all trade-offs. The only thing I would say is that I think if you take a sort of broad view of it, New Zealand Super is more affordable than we might think. There was a great opinion piece by the economist Bill Rosenberg in the Post recently pointing out that if you include all the tax that superannuitants will be paying, all the tax that the super fund will pay, all the contributions that the super fund will pay, the net cost of New Zealand Super, even decades out, doesn't actually increase all that much. So I think we shouldn't be panicked into making any decisions about New Zealand Super or anything else. We need to have a proper, deep conversation, and it has to be one that involves all New Zealanders.
1: Max Rashbrook, who is the co-author of that report, Kids KiwiSaver, Building National Savings One Child at a Time, and founder of the Institute for Democratic and Economic Engagement Analysis. Thank you so much, Max. It's 8 minutes to seven.
2: And you're with Morning Report on RNZ National. Let's get now to the business world, joined by our business reporter, Anand Zaki. Kia ora, Anand.
18: Kia ora, Ingrid.
2: The country's biggest online brokerage firm is planning some major staff cuts. What can you tell us about that?
18: Yeah, this is an interesting story. So Tiger Brokers is New Zealand's largest online brokerage firm, and they are planning to shed between 30 and 40% of its staff.
2: Wow.
18: after paying a fine, you might remember recently, of more than $100 million for illegal activities in China. In a statement to RNZ, Tiger Brokers New Zealand says the restructuring is a proposal and no final decisions have been made. Nona Peltier has more.
19: Tiger Brokers says the company is constantly adjusting to changing business conditions and will continue to operate within the boundaries required by relevant law. The New Zealand firm was hit with the $100 million fine after China tightened regulations in late May that restrict residents of China from sending more than $50,000 a year overseas. Tiger Brokers New Zealand employs about 50 people and has operated in New Zealand for more than a decade, generating transactions of more than $35 billion a year online. New Zealand staff are being consulted this week about the proposed job cuts.
18: No, Napaltio, with that report, really interesting story that is obviously one we're going to be keeping an eye on.
2: Yeah, absolutely. Okay, another one we've been keeping an eye on, of course, daily oil prices. They've been easing over the last week, of course. What impact could this have on the Reserve Bank's next move?
18: Yeah, and yes, I suppose, you know, you're getting your relief from lower fuel prices. I think I saw someone advertise 91 fuel for $2.90 today. So things are definitely coming down. But no doubt lower fuel prices will put money back into the pockets of consumers and businesses. But the BNZ says it could potentially lift medium-term inflation just with the demand boost that comes along with that. BNZ Head of Research Stephen Topler says that was the situation before the US-Iran war began, when the Reserve Bank was already signalling further rate hikes. He says that dynamic could now re-emerge, keeping pressure on the central bank to keep going up.
20: You just can't assume that inflation disappears in this sort of environment. And if we do get a pickup in activity and you're running very stimulatory monetary policy, then you start to get demand-driven inflation, not supply-driven inflation. And Reserve Banks know how to cope with demand-driven inflation, and that's how you raise interest rates.
18: Stephen Topler says BNZ is still expecting 3 to 4 more hikes this year, starting next month. So there's no winning, Ingrid.
2: No, yeah. So cheaper oil means inflation and more expensive oil means inflation. So good luck with that one. Offshore investors are eyeing New Zealand. Venture capitalists and startup investors' investments are among some of the winners there. How so?
18: Yeah, we heard yesterday Wellington-based venture capital firm Movac, they say $66 million of offshore money flowed into its latest growth fund. And it says the government's so-called golden visa is helping bring investment. The Active Investor Plus visa offers residency to investors who invest at least $5 million into higher risk local investments or $10 million into balanced investments. Movac partner Mark Vivian says the investors are coming from around the world and they're bringing more than just money.
21: There is a renaissance of new electricity generation that is in the pipeline, actually with tools getting built. So I'm confident that supply will be there. We do need to use that opportunity. We've got a whole bunch of different clean fuel options, electricity, biomass, geoheat. So there are lots of opportunities for us to look at ways to use that resource to help businesses.
18: I think that was the wrong piece of audio. Apologies for that. Mark Vivian says Movac has been working with investor migrants for more than a decade. We'll go to markets, shall we?
2: Let's
18: do that because things are quite interesting. The tech sell-off I mentioned yesterday, that is accelerating on Wall Street. There's some real concerns about AI spending. Oil prices are also trending lower, still continuing that trend. If we go to Wall Street, the Dow Jones average is flat. The S&P 500, that's the broad index, that's down 1.4%. And the tech index, the NASDAQ, is 2% lower. The NZX 50 fell 10 points to 13,436. The Kiwi dollar, a bit weaker again, 56.65 against the US. 81.9 Australian cents, 43 pence, 49.8 euro cents, 91.5 yen, 3.85 yuan. Brent crude down around 1% to just above $77 a barrel. And gold is down $66, $4,125 per ounce. I'll be back just after 7:30.
2: Great, thanks, Nan. We will hear from you then. Coming up towards 7 o'clock now.
22: Kahu. The Swamp Harrier. RNZ National.
2: Dear nā koutou katoa, kei te whakarongo mai nā ki te reo irirangi o Aotearoa. Kia ora, good morning everyone. 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
1: Ko John Campbell, aho. It's Wednesday, rāpā, June the 24th. Top stories this morning. The Five Eyes Intelligence Alliance warns organisations to urgently prepare for an increase in vulnerabilities, attacks, nastiness from AI.
2: The Opportunity Party is approaching the 5%, the crucial 5% threshold in the latest One News Variant poll. The party leader joins us.
1: And as they go up, the two major parties fall to their lowest combined level in 30 years. Nicola Willis and Carmel Cipollone will be on Morning Report 2.
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10: RNZ News at 7. Kia ora, good morning. I'm Nicola Wright. A Silicon Valley cybersecurity firm that has advised the New Zealand government on looming new artificial intelligence threats says the key is having AI fighting AI. Palo Alto Networks says the speed with which advanced AI can exploit weaknesses in software poses a whole new dilemma. Phil Pennington reports.
0: The Five Eyes intelligence agencies yesterday issued an unusual joint statement warning that the frontier AI threat is already here. Palo Alto Networks has been one of a few companies at the forefront of testing a landmark model called Mythos. Its Asia-Pacific Vice President, Nicole Quinn, says frontier models pose a new dilemma for cybersecurity with their ability to find and link low-priority vulnerabilities to create major attacks. She says they expect the first models to be out in the wild in 2 to 3 months.
10: The mother of a man who died after being pepper sprayed in an Auckland prison says she is yet to receive an apology 4 years after her son's death. The coroner has released her findings into the death of Caleb Moy Fa'uo, who died after being pepper sprayed while in custody at Mount Eden Prison. She says staff may have acted differently had they known about his mental health challenges. Caleb's mother, Justine Loese, says corrections needs to do better.
4: Throughout the whole process, we have never received an apology or heard anyone say sorry. There was wording around it, but not an actual clear and concise apology. It's been difficult.
10: The officer who sprayed Caleb Moy Fa'uo was charged with assault, but was acquitted in a jury trial. A UN investigation has found that sexual violence is being used as a weapon of war in Sudan. The UN human rights chief says some attacks appear to be acts of retaliation based on perceived loyalties, while others are ethnically motivated. Volker Turk warns some attacks may amount to crimes against humanity. His office has verified more than 500 cases since Sudan's civil war began 4 years ago. Labour MP Phil Twyford believes officials have misled Parliament. During a March Select Committee hearing, ministry leaders failed to reveal that a $30 million IT project had been axed in November, and there are accusations the Immigration Minister was misled. Phil Twyford was on that committee, and under the legal protection of parliamentary privilege, has said he believes the officials misled Parliament. If so, they could be found in contempt of Parliament, which may carry a jail term. Parliament Speaker warned Mr Twyford that specific accusations are better tested in another forum, such as the investigation confirmed yesterday. An Auckland property owner says it's time for Heart of the City members to have their say after the majority of the organisation's board resigned last night. 6 of the 7 board members resigned, saying issues with the organisation's governance and register of members could not be resolved without spending a significant amount of public money. St James Theatre owner Steve Bielby says Central Auckland businesses can now have their say by electing a new board.
5: It's a pivotal point in time. We've got CRL opening. We've got all these things sort of just coming to a head with all this exciting things happening. And I think there's a real opportunity there, and I'd hate to see it wasted. So I think a strong Heart of the City is actually a strong city centre.
10: Steve Bielby had been pushing for the board to quit and seek re-election and says they likely saw the writing on the wall. Strong rain and possible thunderstorms are expected for the Coromandel and Western Bay of Plenty today, potentially bringing flooding and slips. An orange rain warning is in place from 8 o'clock this morning through till 8 tonight for Coromandel Peninsula, and from 2 this afternoon till 3 o'clock tomorrow morning in the Western Bay of Plenty. Met Service meteorologist John Law says there will be localised downpours and possibly some thunderstorms.
3: I think the biggest risk for those will be those areas closer towards the coast down that eastern side, but definitely a day to be keeping a close eye on the radar charts and also on those updated watches and warnings through the daytime from the Met Service website.
10: John Law says there'll also be snowfall in the higher mountain passes in the South Island. That's the news. With sport, here's Joe Porter.
6: Atamariye. The White Ferns have kept their semi-final hopes alive at the T20 World Cup with a 6-wicket win over Scotland in their penultimate group game in Bristol. Batting first, Scotland posted 131 for 7 before defending champions New Zealand reached the victory target with 10 balls to spare. Izzy Sharp top scored with 62, and she says she and Brooke Halliday, who was unbeaten on 41, had a plan.
7: Me and Brooke, we said if we get through to the 14th over together, we can accelerate and... Doing that, we still wanted to keep intent up, keep changing the strike, but we were able to get through there and then start going a bit more.
6: New Zealand's final group game is against England on Sunday. New Zealand tennis player Lulu Sun has won her first match in Wimbledon qualifying, beating Poland's Linda Klimovakova. Portugal crushed Uzbekistan 5-0 in their Football World Cup match in Houston, with Cristiano Ronaldo scoring twice to become the first player to score a goal at 6 World Cups. And FIFA boss Gianni Infantino says US President Donald Trump will be on hand to present the World Cup trophy at next month's final in New Jersey. Koina ngā pūrongo, hakina kina, that's your sports news. Nicola is back next with the weather.
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10: Forecast from Met Service to midnight. Northland to Taranaki, rain spread south this morning, maybe heavy. Thunderstorms and downpours possible for Northland and Auckland, all easing later today. For Coromandel Peninsula Bay, plenty in the central high country. Outbreaks of rain, sometimes heavy, and the coast could get thunderstorms and downpours from afternoon. Gisborne to Wairarapa, also Whanganui to Wellington, mostly cloudy with isolated showers this morning and then scattered rain. Nelson, Buller and Marlborough, isolated showers turning to rain, could be heavy. Grey and Westland, occasional rain may be heavy, but isolated showers for southern Westland, clearing later. Canterbury and Otago, partly cloudy with a chance of a shower north of Rakaia. Rain spreads northwards this afternoon, clears in the south this evening. Fiordland and Southland, rain for a while this morning and then showers. Chatham Islands, cloud at times, a few evening showers. In the main centres, Tāmaki Makaurau, Auckland has rain, heavy at times, easing this evening. There may be downpours and thunderstorms in the north and east this morning and afternoon. Gusty northeast winds and a high of 17. Tauranga, outbreaks of rain with a chance of thunderstorms and downpours from afternoon. Gusty northeasterlies, 17. Hamilton gets rain, could be heavy from afternoon, easing late evening, northeasterlies and 15. Wellington mostly cloudy, early isolated showers. Scattered rain from evening, northeasterlies and 17. Christchurch partly cloudy, then rain from afternoon, which is heavy for a while. Northeasterlies turn southerly this evening, a high of 12. Dunedin partly cloudy, rain from afternoon, clearing tonight. Southwesterlies after midday and a high of 11. 7 minutes past seven.
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1: And we are delighted to have your company on this Wednesday morning. Is AI a cybersecurity risk, a potential shield against malicious attacks, or both? The risks, according to our Five Eyes partners, a kind of unusual joint statement from them, justify an immediate and concerted response, in part using AI. Confused? Well, with AI, anything can be true or not true, but looking like it is. So how do we get this new and challenging balancing act right between being prepared for the inevitability of malicious AI use, the speed with which that can be profoundly damaging, and AI's capacity to protect us from that. Tom Barraclough is the co-founder of tech policy think tank, the Brainbox Institute. He also runs Startup Syncopate, which uses AI to enhance public policy creation. And he joins us now. Morning, Tom. Lovely to have you with us. What did you think of this Five Eyes statement?
8: Morning, John. I thought in my work, every now and again, I have seen these kinds of Five Eyes statements coming through on issues related to AI policy. And one of the things that I've found when they do come out is they kind of give me a bit of confidence to kind of take the message from a relatively trusted source. So I think, as you pointed out, it's pretty hard sometimes to kind of extract the really hardcore hype on one end and then the really hardcore sort of doom on the other end.
1: Yes.
8: And I think, you know, these organizations aren't putting a statement like this out without, you know, lots of layers of approval and a lot of careful thinking. They're not just doing it for fun. So it presents a kind of relatively trusted source, I think, to try and understand the actual risks of AI systems. By contrast with sort of marketing stuff or, you know, perhaps senior leaders who are very enthusiastic but don't really understand what they're talking about.
1: So let's take that vast continuum between hype on the one hand and doom on the other. And in a way, the Five Eyes statement did include elements of both of those things because it warned of the capacity for AI to be completely and cynically malicious, to act incredibly fast and deeply problematically, but also for AI to be the solution to that. And I guess some of us, i.e. me, are wrestling in a kind of Luddite way with that vast sense of possibility.
8: Yeah, I think you're totally right about that. I think there's probably two things, you know, right at the end of the statement or about halfway through, they say something like, success will not come from having the most tools. It'll come from getting the basics right, acting quickly, and integrating cybersecurity into core business strategy. That's like, you know, you could have said that sort of 10, 15, 20 years ago, right? So I think one of the things that stuck out to me about it was how much they are emphasizing just the basics. Like you need to do the software updates on the computer and make sure that stuff's not out of date, make sure that, you know, things aren't connected to the internet unless they really need to be. So there is a kind of way through there that is quite, you know, relatable and basic and understandable.
1: The relatable and basic and understandable is really important, isn't it? People need to understand what they're being told.
8: I think so, but I guess this is also a message to a lot of kind of senior leaders as well, right? Because, you know, you will have heard over the years so many people

0: responsible for protection or in the malice business?
1: So I think one way we're seeing is kind of through this statement. We're doing it through international cooperation. So one of the things that I've done a bit of thinking about is what does it mean for New Zealand to pursue kind of sovereign AI or yes. AI sovereignty? And
0: to interrupt, but is that possible? Sure. Is AI sovereignty possible for a country like us?
1: I mean, it depends how you kind of frame it, right? So I think it is in lots of ways. So how does New Zealand pursue, you know, its own sovereignty in the world generally? We do that through sort of cooperation and being a good actor and being somebody that the world wants to deal with, you know? So it's sovereign AI to me. I've really been trying to understand how is it not sort of building our own chips and training our own models and having a model that speaks with a Kiwi accent and can answer every single question about, you know, the top twins accurately. I don't think it is that. I think it's a kind of multi-layered thing where, you know, the first rung on the ladder for us is just building AI literacy. So we could have the sort of perfect sovereign AI model, or we could have, you know, really widespread access to the most powerful models. But if New Zealanders don't understand how to use AI effectively and safely, then that's, you know, we're hardly going to be enhancing our sovereignty through that. And in many ways, we're probably going to be undermining it. So I think there's lots of different layers to how we can kind of pursue our agency and our autonomy over AI. I think it's important for us to be thinking about that at a national level. Mm. But equally, it's important at like a community level, at an individual level, because in reality, it's not just all about nation states and it's not just all about, you know, brand new models all the time. There's lots of interesting things we can do along the way to getting to that point if we want to.
0: Tom Barraclough, who's the co-founder of tech policy think tank, the Brainbox Institute, and runs startup Syncopay. Thank you so much for your time. It is 14 minutes past 7.
2: And you're with Morning Report on RNZ National. The Opportunity Party is inching closer to that crucial 5% party vote mark needed to enter Parliament, according to the latest One News Varian poll. It was out last night. The poll has the Opportunity Party at 4.6%, so just shy there, but up from 3.3% in April. The party wants to oust New Zealand First as kingmaker, introduce a universal basic income for every adult, pay for in part with a land tax, boost renewable energy and crack down on lobbying, among other things. Our leader Kule Wong joins us now. Kia ora, good morning.
3: Kia ora, good morning.
2: What does TOP stand for? What is the elevator pitch?
3: I think since our inception, we have always been focused on the long-term view and bringing more of that into our politics. We've become very short-termist in the way that we approach problem-solving in New Zealand. We think we need to take a longer-term view and actually tackle our big problems at their systemic core rather than tinkering and just flip-flopping between the left and the right every few years.
2: Okay, so when you make that distinction between the left and the right, where do you sit?
3: Well, I use that term reluctantly because I actually don't think it really accurately represents politics anymore. For example, things like environmental issues are traditionally pegged to the left, but I think you could be a traditional right-wing voter and care very deeply for the environment. And that's why we think we need to be, I guess, a centrist party to work across the political spectrum to solve some of these issues.
2: So you want to replace New Zealand First as kingmaker. Why would TOP be a better kingmaker? How would you approach that differently?
3: Well, I think if we compare ourselves to New Zealand First, I believe they stand for division and they use division to get votes, whereas we want to actually find common ground and bring people together, particularly our major parties, who do actually agree on a lot of stuff a lot of the time, but they do need a bit of a broker sometimes to move forward and make sure that we hold them accountable. I think they also have a bit of a nostalgic view of what New Zealand could be and want to take us backwards to the past, whereas Opportunity is very much focused on taking us forward.
2: Yeah, so that's talking about what New Zealand First stands for, but in terms of how they would operate within a government, how would you be different? Would you rather prop up a Labour-led government or a National-led government?
3: Well, I guess New Zealand First has gone equally with Labour and National as well. So
2: and that's part of the problem,
3: that,
2: isn't it? That they haven't been, you haven't been sure where they were going to sit.
3: I think it's actually a real shame we've now created this left block and a right block, and that's not the point of MMP. If you look at international examples, there's much more diversity in the way those coalitions come together. We may as well have first past the post if we're just going to have a left and a right. So we think that we actually need a stable centrist party that can hold both sides accountable to moving forward versus something like New Zealand First, which I think accentuates the pendulum politics and that division.
2: Right, so you want to bring either party towards the centre rather than supporting left or right.
3: Yeah, I mean, whenever I come from a business background,

0: background and that lack of stability between successive governments is really what most business people complain about. And when I've gone out and spoken to teachers, people that work in the health sector, infrastructure, it's that flip-flopping that is killing New Zealand's productivity.
1: Let's look at a couple of your policies. The universal basic income, so all the citizens, everyone gets $20,000 a year, tax-free, even millionaires. Why?
0: Yeah, so I think it's important to look at this as a whole tax package, and what we're really trying to do here is start a conversation for New Zealand. We're not naive to think that as a small party entering Parliament for the first time, we're going to do tax reform overnight, so I think it's important to see it in that context. But the problems that we're trying to solve here are partly around our housing problems, so that's the land tax side of it, and the universal income, or citizens' income as we call it, is about simplifying our welfare system, taking some of the burden off income tax so people actually keep more of what they earn, and we make up for that by putting a bit more of the burden onto property, which is currently untaxed.
1: Yeah, so the land tax, 1.75%, everyone pays that, and how do you pay it if you are, for example, a retiree, you've got a really valuable home but not much cash flow?
0: Yeah, so there's a different rate for urban and rural land, so 1.75 for urban, 0.5 for rural. We would have deferrals for retirees and also farmers who, you know, they have the ups and downs, good years and bad years, and sometimes they wouldn't have the cash flow to pay for it. So it can be deferred until the property is sold or inherited. I think, you know, there's a couple of different groups here. There's some retirees who might be sitting on huge capital gains for whom that's entirely possible, and for others it might be more difficult. And I think we might have to look at more targeted support in that transition period. We've proposed a 10-year implementation plan, even from when something like this gets the green light. And, you know, as I said, I think that this will take some time to bring people on the journey. But what we think is most important at this point is to have a grown-up conversation.
1: Okay, if you did, so 4.6% at the moment, still a long way from 5%, but nevertheless, if you got there, how would you decide, if you can work with anyone and everyone, who you would support?
0: So I think our first principle is to negotiate first with the party that gets the largest number of votes at the election. I think that's a tradition that enables stable politics, and so that's the approach we would take. We'll set out some really clear bottom lines close to the election. We've got some policy priorities that we've already talked about, things like a long-term energy strategy, addressing our oceans and some of the crisis that's happening there, and productivity and innovation is really important to us as well. So those are the kinds of things we'll prioritise, and we'll be very clear with voters what we will push for in a coalition agreement. If we can't get what we want from that first side, we'll go to the other and see what they have to offer as well.
1: Would you sit on the crossbenches and support?
0: Absolutely, we would. We wouldn't just take a seat at the table for the sake of it. We don't want to compromise on our values and our policies, because we only get one shot at being in Parliament for the first time, and we want to do a good job by our voters.
1: Appreciate your time this morning. Kulei Wong there, leader of the Opportunity Party, inching closer to that 5% threshold, 4.6%. And the latest One News Variant poll, it's 20 minutes past 7.
2: Local education publishers are unhappy companies selling overseas products have beaten them to government contracts worth nearly $100 million. They're worried they don't have a level playing field for future contracts and say the government should back New Zealand made. They don't want schools returning to the days when children learned to read with Janet and John books imported from England. Here is our education correspondent, John Gerritsen.
3: Education publishing firms turned over $37 million last year, nearly $22 million of it from local products sold to local schools, and $11 million from exports to other countries. That figure is dwarfed by the nearly $100 million in contracts let by the Education Ministry in the past 2 years for maths resources and training, all of it to companies that are either foreign-owned or sell products developed overseas. Andrea Tamatea from the Publishers Association and Learnwell, a long-standing publisher owned by the Open Polytechnic, says local firms don't feel like they had a fair go.
4: No individual publisher wanted to be seen as having a grumble because we missed out. But I think it's the unfairness that has this government followed the procurement process correctly? And if they have, it just feels as if the outcome was predetermined.
3: She says foreign companies had a big advantage because the new curriculum is similar to Australia and England, so they could just tweak resources they already have on the shelf. Adrian Keane from Edify is one of those who missed out. He says three of the companies that won contracts last year won a closed tender a year earlier, and that gave them an advantage.
5: being chosen in the first closed tender gave them a substantial advantage over other potential participants because they'll have had a lot of time with their products in the market, they'll have a time communicating with the ministry to hone their resources and ensure that they're as close to the curriculum outcomes that the ministry are looking for.
3: The Education Ministry says the tenders were fair and transparent. It says the winners used New Zealand authors and one's New Zealand owned. However, it's a distributor selling a product developed overseas. Adrian Keane says the government's contracts could have been pivotal for the New Zealand industry.
5: In a very small market like this, you know, the returns are not huge, but something like this, which is on a national scale, is a completely different beast. And the kind of money that is available through this tender would provide an incredible amount of money for publishers to channel into new publishing and new resources and for future opportunity for New Zealand learners.
3: Education publisher Dame Wendy Pye says she's never seen anything like it.
6: In my experience, never any of this sort of money being dropped for resources. Never, ever, ever, ever, ever, right? So we're talking about huge amounts of taxpayers' money. So I think some of it should go to New Zealanders.
3: She says overseas products are not superior to Kiwi ones.
6: 50 years ago, we used to use Janet and John and we imported things from England and we did everything else. But then we became our own decider of what we would do for the better of our children, the Maori Pacific Island children and other children. So I don't always think that overseas is always best.
3: The ministry says it gives contracts to products that best meet its requirements and have the strongest mix of quality, delivery and price.
2: That's John Gerritsen, named presumably after Janet and John, as I was, undoubtedly. It is 23 minutes past seven. Just before we move on, and this is really salient for the next interview, a traffic update for you this morning in Auckland. A crash is reported city-bound at Rosedale. You're looking at 40 minutes into the city from Albany, which is over the bridge, an hour and a half from Drury, which is out south. Richard Hills, you crossed. Did you just cross the bridge?
7: Kia ora, yes.
2: Kia ora. Before I introduce you, give us a traffic report. How was it out there?
7: Well, I was on the bus, and it's very quick.
2: Okay.
7: And there wasn't much traffic out there, but it was dark.
2: It's dark and wet. It's an absolutely dreadful morning. Why is Richard Hills in the studio and why am I talking to him about traffic? Well, an Auckland councillor is growing frustrated over a lack of involvement in the planning of a second harbour crossing. This is such a big deal in Tamaki Makaurau, Auckland. Transport advocacy group Greater Auckland has been pitching their idea to the council for a second bridge. Patrick Reynolds, a spokesperson for the group, says their crossing would run next to the current bridge and would add four new motorway lanes, two rapid transit lanes and walking and cycling paths. It's extreme.
8: The aim is to get to a situation where there are five lanes permanently in both directions rather than this slipping between. So again, it's not about creating an enormous amount of extra traffic lanes because they could not be dealt with by either the motorway network or the city centre and the local roads on either side. It is about just balancing the weight of what's there.
2: So Patrick Reynolds is essentially trying to get a conversation started, right? North Shore Ward Councillor Richard Hills, who was in the studio having crossed the bridge to be here. But of course, this is already underway. So what is going to Cabinet as far as you're aware?
7: We understand there's a business case which we can assume will be an option or a few options, but I assume an option to approve to, I guess, go forward. But we've seen this happen, you know, many, many times.
2: Many,
7: already.
2: Many times.
7: Yes.
2: So, but your understanding is what? That NZTA Waka Kotahi are taking a business case to Cabinet for a second crossing?
7: Yeah, to approve, I guess, it'll be land acquisition or corridor protection. But I guess from our perspective, as we just haven't had a say, you would have heard the mayor being quite annoyed at that process. But it also, you know, I know that the government will be paying. Council cannot, with our budget, pay for this sort of project. But we need to be consulted. We need to understand how it affects the north, the city centre. I think most people get excited about a new crossing, but forget on the other side, you might have to extend, widen motorways, put massive water view style, you know, over bridges across parts of our suburbs. You know, none of us really know what the picture looks like. And I think Aucklanders should understand the options on the table. And if there's no public transport, walking and cycling involved, is it going to be worth it? Is it going to be future-proofed? Is it going to be sustainable for the future? And we know none of that yet.
2: Which seems prima facie extraordinary. If the people who are going to use it don't really know what it's going to be, is Auckland Tamaki Makaurau being excluded from a conversation about its own future?
7: Well, I think so, yes. And I guess this is the problem with the back and forth of governments, is that they want to have their big shiny project and announce it. But these projects, I mean, that something like this won't start for 10 years, and the budget the build will go on for many governments too. So you need everyone around the table. We need to see what is good for freight, what is good for public transport, what's good for the climate. And we aren't sure any of that. I'm sure it's being considered, but we have no idea how we're getting there.
2: No idea at all.
7: No.
2: As a North Shore ward councillor, what is it that you would like on behalf of the people you represent who are on the north side of the Harbour Bridge?
7: Yeah, I think, well, from I wear two hats. I'm also the chair of the Policy Planning and Development Committee, which is trying to kind of change the way of you've seen governments telling us what to do. We're trying to rezone land, and we don't know if we're going to be rezoning land we need to buy. We don't know if we should be protecting areas.
2: When you say we need to buy, Auckland simply can't afford to buy this land.
7: Well, like we as in the New Zealanders through our rates or our taxes. But from my perspective, it needs to be public transport first. I mean, the Northern Busway, when it opened the first couple of years, 600,000 users a year. Before COVID, 8.5 million users, and we're getting back to that number. And it's meant about 50% of the people travelling over in the mornings are in a bus.
2: 50%?
7: 50%. And if we work on that trajectory, we have either bus or rail or something for North Shore, and obviously there's a lot of growth in the far, you know, further north of the North Shore, the lower North Shore. We need to be moving people faster and more efficiently, and also people have been really desperate to walk and cycle over that bridge and, you know, free up the area for tourism, for everything. That if you go anywhere in the world, you think, I want to walk and cycle over that bridge. So many people go, oh, you can only get over that in a bus or a car. I'm like, yep, sorry. So I think, you know, it does. This is my view right now. We haven't got a council view. I know the mayor has slightly different views as well. So it, from my perspective, it needs to be something sustainable that works for the next 100 years, not just for the government of the day.
2: But the plurality of views, the fact that you have a different view from the mayor, is in fact significant and revealing, right? So at this stage, all views need to be on the table with a view to getting this future-proof.
7: Absolutely. And I think if your leaders, the politicians on the council side of things understand all the questions. If we asked, why are you building six lanes, just assume six lanes of road only and not doing public transport, and there was a very good reason, then we could maybe try and explain that to the public. Or we could go, hey, North Shore, hey, city centre, there's going to be six more lanes of traffic, double the number of people coming down all the on-ramps from your suburbs, massive gantries, massive, you know, and the tolls. I mean, Westgate, I was just in Melbourne in the weekend for a friend's 40th, and the Westgate Tunnel there, I think the tolls are about $16 on average a day for people going through there. It was budgeted at $5 billion in 2015, and it was actually $10 billion in the end, so, you know, that happens here as well. But we just don't know these costs, what it means for us, and if we could ask those questions in a real collaborative way. The Minister Bishop, has said we will be, you know, we will get to see ahead of any announcement, which is really good, and hoping there'll be more information, but I'm not convinced that we get a really good conversation on this.
2: Very quickly, I was in Greymouth once, and a man came up to me and said, you from Auckland? I said, yeah. And he said, buy me a bloody beer. I'm sick of paying for your bloody roads. You know, so the rest of the country, the cost of this is astronomical, isn't it?
7: It's huge. And look, we're 40% of the GDP. We put a lot into the rest of the country, sure. But if you're looking at an $18, $20 billion kind of project, especially if it's road only, I think the rest of the country is going to be scratching their head, as well as many Aucklanders going, you know, is there a better way to do this?
2: We will talk. We will try and get someone in to talk about the proposal going before Cabinet. Richard Hills, thank you for joining. Thank you for joining us this morning and crossing the bridge to do so. It is 7:30.
1: Still to come on Morning Report, our political editor Joe Moyer joins us to analyse the latest One News Varian poll. AI is increasingly being used to make pornographic images. What are the laws around this, and is our legislation keeping up? The Chief Censor will be with us at about 10 to 8. A lot of that being done by children, we are finding out. And good dog, we meet Lockie and Bandit, who've received awards for their search and rescue work.
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10: At least 40 people have drowned in France while seeking relief from a record heatwave gripping the country and other parts of Europe. The French state weather agency says the country had its hottest day since measurements began 80 years ago. The average of day and nighttime temperatures reached close to 30 degrees and topped 44 degrees in some places. The leader of the Opportunity Party is urging people to move past the old thinking of left and right parties. The party is inching closer to the 5% party vote mark needed to enter Parliament, reaching 4.6% in the latest One News Varian poll. Leader Kew Lai Wong told Morning Report TOP would play an important role as a centrist party, able to move across the political spectrum. A leading US cybersecurity firm says AI should be used to combat the threat to New Zealand of malicious AI. Palo Alto Networks is advising the government about possible threats, saying humans can't keep up with the speed and scale of new cutting-edge models. It recommends using AI itself to patch systems. The Five Eyes Intelligence Network yesterday issued a rare warning of an imminent threat from AI. State media in Lebanon say two people were killed when Israeli soldiers opened fire on a group near a bulldozer clearing a road in the southern town of Nabatea. It follows 3 days during which a ceasefire held with no reported killings for the first time since April, when efforts to secure a lasting truce began. An Auckland property owner says it's time for businesses to have their say after 6 of the 7 Heart of the City board members resigned last night. Departing board members say issues with the organisation's governance could not be resolved without spending a significant amount of public money. St James Theatre owner Steve Bielby says Central Auckland businesses can now have their say by electing a new board. That's the news. Now the weather in the towns and cities with Met Service, Kaitaia and Whangarei have occasional rain with a chance of downpours and thunderstorms and a high of 17 degrees. Auckland rain heavy at times easing this evening. Downpours and thunderstorms possible in the north and east till then, 17. Hamilton rain could be heavy, easing late evening, 15. Tauranga and Whakatane, outbreaks of rain and it may be thunderstorms and downpours too from afternoon, 17. Rotorua, occasional rain, heavy at times after midday, 13. Gisborne, Napier and Hastings, chance of a shower today, and then some rain late evening. Gisborne and Napier, 17. 16 in Hastings. Taupō, Taumarunui and New Plymouth, a few morning showers turning to rain, could be heavy. 13 in Taupō, 14 for Taumarunui, New Plymouth, 15. Whanganui and Palmerston North, mostly cloudy with outbreaks of rain from late afternoon. 16 the high in Palmerston North, 18 in Whanganui. Levin, Kapiti and Masterton, mostly cloudy with occasional rain from evening. Levin and Kapiti 17 today, Masterton 15. Wellington, cloudy with early isolated showers and then rain at times towards evening, 17. Blenheim and Kaikoura, a few showers turning to rain tonight. Blenheim 14, Kaikoura 15. Nelson, showers turn to rain this afternoon, 15. Westport, a few showers, mainly this afternoon, 14. Greymouth and Hokitika, outbreaks of rain, then it sets in this afternoon, 13. Christchurch, rain after midday, heavy for a while, 12. Ashburton, Timaru and Oamaru, rain from afternoon, clearing tonight. Timaru, a high of 10. Ashburton and Oamaru, 11. Wānaka, Queenstown and Alexandra, afternoon rain eases this evening. Wānaka and Queenstown, 9. 8 in Alexandra. Dunedin has rain from afternoon, but it clears tonight, 11 degrees. Invercargill, occasional rain, 9. It's 25 minutes to 8.
1: Thank you very much, Nicola. That is time to check in on the markets with Anand Zaki. Hi there, Anand. How are those tech stocks doing?
11: Yeah, not good. There are some serious concerns about the massive spending on artificial intelligence and the huge valuations of these companies. And tech stocks have tumbled this morning on Wall Street. They're also bracing for a more hawkish US Federal Reserve. But the key point here is that there is some doubt about the sustainability of the AI
1: Okay, so we've been talking about that AI bubble for a while. Are we talking about a bursting of the bubble here, or is it more like an air mattress that's just going to go slowly down overnight and leave you on a hard surface?
11: Well, look, it's certainly trending down, that's for sure. I mean, it may be a little too early to say whether the bubble is bursting or not, but I think there may be a sense of a reality check, that's for sure. Around these valuations, because we've seen companies with multi-trillion dollar valuations, right? Just and their share prices have reflected that, but also the spending, the sheer spending, companies are spending over $1 trillion in just the next year on AI infrastructure. So the key concern for investors will be, well, what's the return going to be from that all that investment on AI, and do the share prices reflect that? So, look, it's a bit of a downward day on Wall Street. The Dow Jones average is flat, but the S&P 500, which is the broad index, it's down 1.3%, and the tech-heavy Nasdaq is down 2%. But if we look at some of the names like Micron Technology, the chip maker, who are due to report their earnings this week, they're down 13%. And names like Intel, AMD, Tesla also down sharply. Locally, the NZX 50 fell 10 points yesterday to 13,436. The US dollar gained overnight. The Kiwi is buying 56.65 US cents. That's the lowest level since November. It's also buying 81.9 Australian, 42.9 pence, 49.8 euro cents, 91.55 yen, and 3.85 yuan. Brent crude oil is down around 1%, just above $77 a barrel. West Texas at just above $73, and gold is down $70, $4,120 per ounce. I'll be back with the latest numbers just after 8:30.
1: Excellent. Thanks, Anand. We'll hear from you then. 23 minutes to 8 now.
2: If you're just waking up and wondering what happened to the White Ferns overnight, they are still in the T20 World Cup, having beaten Scotland reasonably comfortably. 10 balls to spare, 4 wickets down. Nice knock by Izzy Sharp, getting 62. Mealy Kerr, 3 for 17 off 4 overs. Gosh, she's bowling well. Right, buts. Nathan Rady, let's change the subject entirely. It's an exciting day for a New Zealand breaker basketballer. Really exciting day.
12: He's going to become very wealthy today.
2: Really?
12: Yes, generationally wealthy. His name's Kareem Lopez, and if you caught any of the breakers the last couple of years, he's the young Mexican player who's been here. He is just 19 years old. He's 2 metres 06, 102 kilograms, a very skillful player, and this is a guy that had the basketball dream, because obviously Mexico, not really, they have their leagues, just like we do as well, but not known as a big league to promote players. So he left when he was 14, and he went over to Spain, played over there for a while, and showed up as a 17-year-old here in New Zealand. And that was rather than going the American University way, which is normally where players get chosen out of. And the thing was, they said, well, he wants to practice against men, because he's going to be playing against men, and they're going to be streetwise, and they're going to jab him with thumbs and give him sneaky little, you know, do all those sorts of things. Yeah. So, and he's made every post a winner coming through. Now, New Zealand, the Breakers have had 2 players on this program chosen out of the draft to go there. And today is draft day. And this is, so what happens is, for those of you that don't know, the worst teams, they get to choose the best new players that are coming out of, you know, university or whatever. So it does lead to horrible things, though, because it would be like, let's just say, I don't know, if you're an accountant and you go into work today and they go, hey, you don't work here anymore. We've moved you to the Hamilton office because there's a youngster that we've chosen straight out of university who's going to take your place. We're also sending a photocopier and a PA down with you. And sometimes what teams will do is, instead of choosing, they go, you know what? We might actually swap our very best player and see what we can get back for it, because the Milwaukee Bucks, they won the title in 2021 behind this incredible charismatic Greek player called Giannis Antetokounmpo. And, you know, that was, what, 5 seasons ago. Now they've decided, you know what? We're just going to tear the whole thing up and tear it all down. So they put him up for trade, and they said, "What can we get back for Giannis?" What they did,
2: we'll give you a Giannis,
12: yeah.
2: And what did they get in return?
12: They got back. What did they get back here? They got 2 players. They got 4 players. And
2: 1 Giannis equals 4 other players.
12: Yeah. And they also got future draft picks as well. So that's how big he is. His teammate Bobby Portis got to go as well. So Bobby Portis wakes up to find out, oh, I have to move and get to another place. And he's gone to the Miami Heat, and they're run by the legendary Pat Riley, who put together the Showtime Lakers, the very handsome man in the suit on the sideline. He runs Miami. Since he's been there, he's won championships with Dwayne Wade and Shaquille O'Neal, who he managed to convince to come. He managed to convince LeBron James there as well. So, sorry, yeah, 4 players, 4 draft picks and a draft swap, all for this, all for that one player there. So, look, the latest projections they've got for Kareem Lopez, some of them have got him going at number 10, some of them have going at 13, the others at 17. What's significant is that the teams that he's going to could either be Miami or Milwaukee. So he either goes down with a team that thinks they're going to win a championship in the next year, or a team that's part of an exciting rebuild for him. So that's a pretty cool moment, and also good tip of the hat too to the Breakers as well for sending these players
2: through.
12: Just very quickly as well, Portugal this morning arrived at the Football World Cup big time, 5-0 winners over Uzbekistan. We've got the England Three Lions versus Ghana Black Stars. That kicks off at 8 o'clock this morning, and then Panama Croatia at 11 o'clock this morning.
2: Nathan Rariri with Sport. Thank you very much. 90 minutes to 8.
1: That's time to look at what's been happening around the world. A major heat wave is prompting warnings across large parts of Europe. Temperatures in France have climbed above 43 degrees Celsius. 40 people have drowned since the heat wave began, trying to keep cool. I imagine. In Spain, most of the country is under a heat warning. Madrid locals there doing their best to keep cool.
13: That's why we're at the pool, to try and cool down a little. But yeah, it's a lot. It's a lot for me. Yeah, I feel this year it's come earlier than normal.
14: It's definitely tough, but I feel like I've just been following the lead of the madrileños. They, you know, have lived with this for a long time, and they have found ways of enjoying it. So
15: I'm actually really loving the heat, and I'm lucky because I have air conditioning. I don't have to worry too much about the nighttime, so I'm enjoying the sun in the day.
2: In the UK, Keir Starmer has met with leadership contender Andy Burnham. Remember, Andy Burnham fought and won a by-election with the express intention of taking Keir Starmer out of the leadership position. Yesterday, Keir announced he would resign as Prime Minister following Mr Burnham's convincing win in that Makerfield by-election. It's understood at least two other senior Labour members are considering a leadership bid. The BBC's Ben Wright has more on a private meeting.
16: The two men have held talks, we're told, off-site. I think that means away from Downing Street, away from Parliament somewhere. We don't know who was there, we don't know what they discussed, but the two men have talked as the sort of the machinery of government now starts to pivot from Keir Starmer's premiership to one that could be in place in 3 weeks' time. And we learnt from the cabinet meeting this morning that the cabinet secretary, Antonio Romeo, has allowed talks to happen between contenders in the Labour leadership race. There is only Andy Burnham at the moment.
1: US Secretary of State Marco Rubio has arrived in the Middle East to meet with Gulf allies. He'll be discussing the deal between the US and Iran during visits to the United Arab Emirates, Kuwait and Bahrain. Landing in Abu Dhabi, he was asked about the future of the Strait of Hormuz.
17: Well, that's the law. It's an international waterway. No country is allowed to charge tolls or fees on an international waterway. That's existing international law. That's the way it is in international waterways all over the world, and that's the way we expect it'll be here. So I don't think we have anybody to convince around here in that regard. I think all the countries in this region would agree with us.
1: And finally, in Australia, a town crier has been recognised as the world's loudest person. Canberra's Joseph McGrail Bater broke the Guinness World Record for the loudest shout. He yelled the word now at 122.4 decibels.
18: There's no way that you can actually practice for it. You have to just keep it for the day, especially with the world record attempt. It took me 7 attempts just for one word, which was the word now, and my voice was shot for the next couple of days as well. It was husky. It was terrible.
1: God, that was lucky. I thought we were going to have audio of the yell there, so I was bracing, but no, we didn't. The previous.
2: I wonder if he did it with a round vowel, like now.
1: No. I don't think so. Be now. Come here. No. To think of all the things you want to yell really loudly. Oh, goodness, no, I shouldn't go there. The previous record holder was a teacher. Oh, they'd have a good yell in Northern Ireland, who yelled quiet and set a record in 1994.
2: Brilliant.
1: Eyes on me. 7:45 now.
2: No, I was really loving the vowel sounds, the Australian vowel sounds. But let's do a traffic report now.
1: Do traffic instead.
2: No.
1: Okay, in Auckland, wet and slow. Yeah, it's bucketing down out there on the roads this morning. Travel time into the city from Westgate to the city, 1 hour and 5 minutes. 1 hour from Manukau and 50 minutes if you were heading in from Albany. 7:45.
2: Time now for a new poll, which has the coalition out of power and a party that's never made into parliament on the rise. Ingrid was just talking to Kilo Wong from the Opportunity Party. The One News variant poll also has the two major parties, National and Labour, on their lowest combined vote share in 30 years, 61% combined. For more on this, let's bring in RNZ's political editor, Joe Moyer. Moodina, Joe, boy, oh boy, 61% for the two major parties. That, for me, was the talking point. What fascinated you about this poll?
19: Good morning, John. Yeah, look, it really was quite an interesting poll last night. Some people will be stoked, Opportunity, for example, and there are some absolute losers in there as well who will be looking at this going, dear, oh dear, we are getting close to the election and this is not looking good for us. So in terms of those winners, I would say the centre-left bloc, obviously in a position to govern on these numbers, 64 seats they would collect, which is over that 61 you need, that threshold there. So that's a win for that centre-left bloc. We can talk a little bit more about those numbers within that. But obviously, Opportunity, a big winner there too. And the Greens will be happy as well, being up 2 points to 13. But when you look at the losers, I mean, that centre-right block, not in a position to be able to govern. That is bad news for a sitting coalition government. The National Party, under 30, they've dropped one down to 29. That is a big problem for the National Party. ACT is down 1 to 6 as well. New Zealand First is doing the heavy lifting, really, on the coalition side. They were up 1 to 11 and will be fairly happy with that result. So a little bit of movement there in the coalition. And but overall, it really is the minor parties, I think, that are doing the work here when you think about Opportunity, the Greens and New Zealand First all having a pretty decent boost, really.
2: Labour have probably had a reputational reprieve here because, as you say, the centre-left bloc at the moment, and given this is a snapshot, have the numbers. But in fact, they're down 5 to 32%. The Greens picking up 2 of those. People, and also very high, won't say or haven't decided, but The Nats, under 20, this is the first time, this is the lowest they've been since Christopher Luxon in this poll became leader, right?
19: Yeah, that's right. This poll has kind of had National sitting a little bit higher than other polls traditionally. So for them to fall to 29, to drop under that sort of danger, red, big alarm bells ringing 30 in this poll, they will be concerned about that. Because as we know, John, we've seen this in recent months, even going back to the end of last year, when you start to get numbers like that, people in the caucus get worried. Yes. The backbench MPs, the ones who are relying on the list, all of those people that just don't have the security of a safe blue seat go, what is going on here? Why aren't we, getting the numbers up? Why isn't what we're doing in terms of we've just delivered a budget? People haven't responded well to that, obviously. So there will be questions about that. There's also policy that's been started to be rolled out by National as well. Now, this poll doesn't take into consideration the weekend.
2: Doesn't.
19: So it hasn't captured that KiwiSaver superannuation stuff. And it captured some of Labor's policy announcements last week, but not all of them. So there is, you know, a little bit of wriggle room, I hear, a little bit for perhaps the Nats to be a little bit higher once people perhaps respond to, say, the weekend, if people liked what they heard at the weekend. But no post-budget bump here for the National Party at all.
2: No, none. And if we go back to April and the Nats have fallen in that, you know, 1 point since then, potentially margin of error. But at the time, the Prime Minister said, we're not where we want to be, we need to do better. And so they need to do better.
19: Well, that's right. And yes, we do need to take that 3.1 margin of error into consideration because obviously numbers can move around on that. But also, I think the interesting number in this, and this is potentially what Christopher Luxon will be looking at and going, that's the number we need to concentrate on here, is that 14%
2: yes.
19: of don't know and refuse to say. That number is up 5% on the last poll. That is a big group of people who are sitting there going, I'm not really convinced by anyone at the moment, or
2: yes.
19: I am convinced, but I'm not prepared to put it on the record yet because perhaps I'm going to change my mind. So that's the number that I think a lot of these parties will be looking at as well.
2: Joe Moore, our political editor, Nicola Willis and Kamal Sepuloni, the deputy leaders of the two big parties, joining us after the 8 o'clock news. Thanks so much, Joe. We really appreciate it. 10 to 8.
1: And you're with Morning Report on RNZ National. On Monday, field correspondent Charlotte Cook brought us the story of teachers being traumatised after students used AI or deep fake videos to make pornographic images of them. Here is principal of Otaua School in Waikato, Anna Voice.
20: It certainly brings a level of stress because of how real it looked and how believable the video was, not only for myself and being portrayed in that light, but also the detrimental impact that it has on our school. You know, our school is a warm, caring place, and the last thing I wanted to portray to our community and the wider world were the incorrect statements that were being made that looked like they were coming from my mouth.
1: So what exactly are the laws around this, and is our legislation keeping up with the rapidly growing use of AI? For more on this, we're joined by Chief Censor Caroline Flora. Kia ora, good morning.
21: Good morning.
1: Is this a growing area of concern for you?
21: It is. AI can do incredible things, and it has made it easier than ever to create really realistic images and videos. But there is a misconception out there that if something is AI generated, it somehow sits outside the law. It doesn't. Under the Classification Act, it doesn't matter how it was created, whether it was created with a pen or a computer or a camera. What matters is the nature of the content itself. And some of the reporting recently has been concerning the Classification Act cannot deal with every type of harm caused by AI, but it can certainly deal with content that is created that might be objectionable, and that means it could be banned in New Zealand law, and there are serious criminal penalties for creating, having or sharing that content.
1: Okay, so are the images that were referred to in this story, these fake pornographic videos, are they considered objectionable, and what is the law around that?
21: Look, I haven't seen the specific videos mentioned in this story, and it's easy to dismiss this behaviour as a prank, but the victim impact can be really profound, and the young people really also need to understand that they might be exposing themselves to serious legal consequences if they're creating content, for example, that includes children. And some of the other reporting this week has talked about young people creating highly explicit sexual content of their classmates or people that they know. The Classification Act doesn't really concern itself with whether the content is real or not. The publication itself is the thing that we will classify, and if it is sexual children, that's a very serious issue.
1: So do we need more education around about this? Because as you said there, these images in the cases we've been talking about are being created by children, and they're probably not, you know, au fait with the laws around that. This is a whole new thing.
21: Yeah, and look, our research shows that there is high concern amongst young people and adults about this issue, but very low awareness about what the law says. And it's my job to communicate with the public about the classification system. And I see this really as basic civics education, and making sure that people understand the law so they don't inadvertently break it. And look, this is important. This is supporting people to exercise their right to a freedom of expression so that they're making informed choices about the content that they choose to make or share. So what we've done is we've made the law simpler to understand. So we've translated it in plain practical guidance on our website. We've also developed resources on issues like AI and harmful content, and we'll continue to publish young people's insights on this. And the cherry on top, we've written it for AI. Young people have told us they're never going to come and look at guidance on our website. They're going to ask the questions in an AI search engine. And so we've written it in a way that when they do that, they will be fed reliable information about what the law says.
1: Okay, so you're actually using that so it can be farmed by AI and pop up what first in the search engine.
21: That's right. Young people or anybody really who is curious about, look, is this going to cross the legal threshold if I make this thing, share this thing, post this thing? Come to our website, have a look or ask a question, and our website will populate the tools that you are using. Look, it's all of our rights and responsibilities on the line here. We all need to understand where the line sits. And while it might feel funny in the moment to do this, just stop and have a think about where this content might end up.
1: Appreciate your time this morning. Chief Censor Caroline Flora there at 6 to 8.
2: A couple of very good dogs are among those celebrated for courageous work or significant contributions to search and rescue operations last year. The dogs were part of the team recognised at Parliament last night with a gold award for their 20-day search for an Argentine tourist. Crystal Gibbons was at the awards ceremony.
0: Search and rescue dogs Lockie and Bandit were a big hit at Parliament last night as their contribution to the search for Hector Gaston Artigo was remembered as one of the most intense operations the region has ever seen. Volunteers contributed over 800 hours of their time, with the specialist dogs brought in towards the end of the search. Those efforts were recognised with the Gold Award presented collectively to Wanaka Search and Rescue, Land Search and Rescue Search Dogs, Aspiring Helicopters, Police National Dive Squad and the Otago Lakes Police SAR Squad. Dog handler Bridget Martin says the award represents a team effort.
4: It recognises everybody, but all their search efforts. The incident management team, the canyon rescue, the swift water rescue, the helicopters, the foot soldiers. And yes, the dogs are there, but they are a very small part of a massive effort. So when you take that recognition, you always take it on behalf of your whānau and also the person's whānau that you're looking for.
0: Fellow dog handler Dave Krahich has received an award before for a private search he organised which found the remains of tramper Irina Ewan in the Otago Dart River in 2009.
22: Back then, 15 years ago, I really wanted to promote specialist teams working together with dogs, and that's what I did 15 years ago, but I did a private job. But now we're here, 15, 20 years later, getting an award for our team efforts, and it's just so special for me.
0: The awards were presented by Associate Transport Minister James Meagher, who highlighted the sacrifices volunteers make.
3: They spend their own time, their own resource, time off work to go out and help people who have gotten lost or wayward in the outdoors. And so it's very special for me to be here to help celebrate them, to make sure they know that we recognise the work that they do and we support them. And particularly to have it here at Parliament, I think recognises how special we think they are.
0: Hector Gaston Artigo has never been found. James Meagher says sometimes search and rescue operations don't turn out as well as can be hoped, but those volunteer efforts still deserve to be celebrated.
3: When it doesn't go as best we could, we still need to recognise and celebrate the fact that they are out there doing their very best to get our loved ones home.
0: Alongside Operation Artigo, two other gold awards were handed out to individuals who had made a significant contribution over their years in search and rescue, Keith Allen and Carolyn Tapley. Seven certificates of achievement were also presented.
2: Crystal Gibbons was at the award ceremony for RNZ.
1: It is coming up towards 8 o'clock. After 8, we're going to talk to Auckland Airport. They're gearing up, this sounds like hell to me, for the busiest day of international departures. It's happening this Saturday. So 15,000 travellers, apparently.
2: Imagine the queue through security.
1: I know.
2: And then they say, take off your shoes.
1: And put your laptop into the thingamabob, which I always forget to do. Are you someone that arrives early at an airport?
2: No, I'm terrible. I'm just so terrible.
1: Oh, my God.
2: It's just horrific.
1: Yeah, no,
2: I don't know. Why do I do that?
1: Oh, I don't know.
2: Well,
1: there's probably some deep psychological reasons. But, you know, you have to be early. And I actually, especially this Saturday, because it's all the school holidays, the uni holidays and the Australian school break. It's a perfect storm.
2: My dad, bless him, as he got older, used to leave so early to get to the airport that he could have driven to the destination in the time he allowed himself.
1: You're very sniffy about you being there on time. That's the whole problem. They don't let you on the plane if you're late. Let us know are you a stressed out traveller? Do you get there early, and are you going to be heading overseas? Because the other thing we're looking at, the other stat we're looking at, about one in five New Zealanders has changed their holiday plans because of the impacts in the Middle East, and they're saying they're going to stay in the country. They're not going to leave home until they've seen the country and waited for the war to be over. So there you go. 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It's a wet and wild day out there. Periods of rain for most of the country, possibly heavy and thundery falls for northwestern areas. Call Ingrid Hipkiss TNA.
2: Call John Campbell-O. In this hour, what do Nationals Nicola Willis and Labour's Carmel Cipollone make of last night's One News variant poll? Remember, the two major parties at 61%, their lowest level in 30 years.
1: I think they go early to the airport. Those two. Wellington's air quality, it is getting worse, according to a report from Greater Wellington Regional Council.
2: And success for DOC in their fight to eradicate rats in the home of one of New Zealand's rarest birds. This is a genuine cause for celebration. Stay with us.
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10: RNZ News at 8. Kia ora, good morning. I'm Nicola Wright. The leader of the Opportunity Party says the traditional government kingmaker New Zealand First stands for division. The latest One News Varian poll puts the top party on 4.6%, nearing the 5% party vote threshold to enter Parliament. Kule Wong told Morning Report top would put an end to the pendulum swings between left and right wing governments. She says it would hold both sides accountable.
5: If we compare ourselves to New Zealand First, I believe they stand for division and they use division to get votes, whereas we want to actually find common ground and bring people together, particularly our major parties.
10: A US cybersecurity firm that has advised the government on looming new artificial intelligence threats says the key is having AI fighting AI. The Five Eyes Intelligence Network yesterday issued a rare warning of an imminent threat from cutting-edge AI models. Palo Alto Networks was one of a select few companies given early access to test so-called frontier AI, which is sparking national security warnings worldwide. An Asia-Pacific company vice president, Nicole Quinn, says the speed and scale are game-changing.
6: You really need machine on machine, because the human in the loop to patch is going to be too slow, is not going to be able to keep up. We actually need AI fighting AI.
10: Nicole Quinn says they expect the first models to be out in 2 to 3 months. Corrections has acknowledged it was not appropriate to use pepper spray on a man who later died in Auckland's Mount Eden prison. The coroner has released her findings into the death of Caleb Moy Fa'uol, who died after being pepper sprayed while in custody during a standoff with guards over bath towels. Corrections Chief Mental Health and Addictions Officer Emma Gardner describes what happened as tragic.
7: We are taking this really, really seriously. Obviously, this is a very tragic event and we do not want to see that occur again. So I am confident that we've made a number of really significant improvements, both in terms of how we share information, but also how we manage situations like this going into the future.
10: Emma Gardner says Corrections has made changes, including those addressing the coroner's recommendations. France has endured its hottest day since measurements began 80 years ago, with an average daytime and nighttime temperature of almost 30 degrees. Parts of France have climbed to 42 degrees, while in Paris the Eiffel Tower was temporarily closed. The Prime Minister says 40 people have drowned in 5 days as people seek relief from the heatwave. The BBC's Pierre-Antoine Denis is in southern France.
8: Marseille, for instance, recorded a 40-degree temperature today. It's been a very hot day, and it might become another hot night because the record might be broken tonight. So everyone's on very high alert, and Paris, for instance, has opened their parks throughout the night to give people a respite and maybe a night outside to try and cool off a little bit. But it's just to show how hot it is currently across France right now.
10: A new report has highlighted worsening air quality in Wellington. A report by the Wellington Regional Council has found that diesel buses and wood burners are to blame. Associate Professor in Public Health at the University of Otago, Caroline Shaw, says any amount of air pollution is unsafe. She says the particles of air pollutants are extremely toxic and can impact people's health even if they're present in low levels. Air pollution is linked to about 3,000 premature deaths nationwide. Auckland's Mayor Wayne Brown says there appear to be deeper problems at heart of the city, where the majority of the board resigned last night. In a statement, a spokesperson for the executive committee says issues with the organisation's incomplete register of members were too difficult to resolve without spending significant amounts of public money. It says the most sensible decision was for the board members to resign. Wayne Brown says he's seeking urgent advice from staff to resolve the issue. He says Auckland's CBD and its businesses deserve better. Publishers of school textbooks and resources are crying foul over missing out on lucrative government contracts to companies selling overseas products. The Publishers Association says New Zealand firms are being disadvantaged and the money should stay here. Our education correspondent John Gerritsen reports.
11: The association says the government's spending about $100 million over 5 years on training and textbooks developed by overseas companies. It says those firms had an advantage because they already had texts and workbooks tailored to curriculums similar to what the government's introducing. The association says it's a cultural and national interest issue. But the Education Ministry says the tenders were transparent and fair, and the winning firms have New Zealand-based authors and teams.
10: That's the news. With sport, here's Joe Porter.
23: Atamaria. The White Ferns are confident they can knock over hosts England and sneak into the semi-finals at the T20 World Cup. The defending champion New Zealanders kept their final four hopes alive with a 6-wicket victory over Scotland in Bristol, their second win in a row after two losses to start the tournament. Izzy Sharp, who top scored with 62, says the White Ferns are starting to find their best form.
24: Coming into today, we knew we needed a win, so just focusing on today, and now we can move to England game, which is another must win for us, but it's pretty cool coming off a couple of wins.
23: The White Ferns must beat England in their final group game to have any chance of advancing. Front rower Jackson Ford could miss the rest of the Warriors' regular season, with the NRL team confirming he'll be out of action for 10 to 12 weeks with a pectoral injury. Cristiano Ronaldo scored twice as Portugal crushed Uzbekistan 5-0 in their Football World Cup clash in Houston to become the first player to score a goal at 6 World Cups. Meanwhile, England have just kicked off their game against Ghana in Boston. Koina, Ngā Pūrongo, Hakina Kina, that's your sports news. Nicola is back next with the weather.
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10: Forecast from Met Service to midnight. Northland to Taranaki, rain spreads south this morning, maybe heavy. Thunderstorms and downpours possible for Northland and Auckland, all easing later today. Coromandel Peninsula, Bay of Plenty and the Central High Country, outbreaks of rain, sometimes heavy. The coast could get thunderstorms and downpours from afternoon. Gisborne to Wairarapa, also Whanganui to Wellington, mostly cloudy with isolated showers this morning and then scattered rain. Nelson, Marlborough and Buller, isolated showers turn to rain, could be heavy. Grey and Westland, occasional rain may be heavy, clearing later. Canterbury and Otago, partly cloudy with a chance of a shower north of Rakaia. Rain spreads northwards this afternoon and clears in the south this evening. Fiordland and Southland have rain for a while this morning, then showers. Chatham Islands, cloud at times and a few evening showers. For the main centres, Auckland rain, sometimes heavy, easing this evening. Could be downpours and thunderstorms in the north and east this morning and afternoon. Gusty northeasterlies, 17 degrees. Tauranga, outbreaks of rain with a chance of thunderstorms and downpours from afternoon. Gusty northeasterlies, 17 as well. Hamilton gets rain and it could be heavy from afternoon, easing late evening. Northeasterlies and 15. Wellington, mostly cloudy, scattered rain from evening, northeast winds and 17. Christchurch, partly cloudy and then rain from afternoon, heavy for a while. Northeasterlies turn southerly this evening, 12. Dunedin, partly cloudy, rain from afternoon, clearing at night. Southwesterlies after midday and a high of 11. It's 8 minutes past eight.
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2: We're getting the most extraordinary feedback on your techniques for arriving at the airport. Some of you are just daredevils, so we will come to that. But that one New Zealand poll last night, absolutely fascinating. The two biggest parties have registered their lowest combined level of support at 61% in the one New Zealand poll. Joining us now for our weekly political panel are the deputy leaders of those two parties, Nicola Willis and Carmel Sepuloni, who I think are both in our Wellington studio. So we're delighted that you've come in. You need to sort it out, though. 61% is basically 40% of voters, or of voters who've decided, and we need to point out that there's 14% who won't say or haven't made their minds up yet, are looking elsewhere. Carmel Sepuloni, let's start with you. Labour down 5, still in front, but down 5. What's going on?
25: Well, we're a long way off from an election, John. And I think what's important is to focus on the election day, but also when you're looking at the polls, noticing the trends, looking for any consistencies. This one's a bit different for Labour, and so we look forward to what may come in the coming weeks. But what is certainly consistent is that National is featuring in the high 20s, and that has been over multiple polls, over a number of months and weeks.
2: Can I talk about National with Nicola Willis in a moment? I want to talk about Labour. Down 5 to 32. And I think for me the really striking thing is, and I want to quote that wonderful Yeats poem, things fall apart, the centre cannot hold. You two combined, the big two, are at your lowest level in 30 years. Speak to what's happening for Labour, Carmel Sepuloni. Why are you down 5 points?
25: Well, I think it's important to note, John, that this is inconsistent with every other poll that we've been seeing in recent weeks. And trends are important. The feedback that we're getting when we're out and about is overwhelmingly positive. There is a mood to change the government, and people are looking to Labour make that happen.
2: You're down 5%.
25: You're looking at one poll, John. I'm talking about what we're seeing overall. And so there is a mood to change the Labour, the government, and people are looking to Labour to make that happen.
2: Nicola Willis, National down 1, and that is margin of error. But in April, when you were at 30, the Prime Minister said, we're not where we need to be, we need to do better. Well, you're doing worse. You're at 29 now. Why? And bear in mind, this is after all the budget stuff, right? A lot of coverage for your budget. Why are you down?
16: Well, I think we are going to have to fight harder for every party vote needed to ensure we can keep delivering our plan to make New Zealanders better off. Of course, this poll doesn't take into account our KiwiSaver announcement, which has had a really great reception. And I think what that tells me is that New Zealanders are looking to political parties for big ideas that address New Zealand's long-term challenges. And people have been through a tough few years. There's no question about that. The question now is how we rise to the challenges of the future and give people hope about what that looks like. Now, National has a long-term plan. We will be rolling out significant policies between now.
2: Since the budget, yeah, absolutely. You've been saying since the budget, National has a long-term plan. This is the lowest rating for National in a One News Variant poll since Christopher Luxon became leader.
16: Well, completely agree. We need to grow our party vote. There's no question about that, and we will be working very hard to achieve that. What will support us doing that is rolling out election policies between

0: We're focused on making sure that Labor wins the support of New Zealand voters. And so that'll be our focus going to the next election. We're focused on the things that matter to New Zealanders. And John, you've heard me say it over and over again, but it's true. The number one issue is cost of living. So you will see Labor continue to roll out policies that respond to that pressure that so many New Zealanders are facing.
1: You're both dealing in truisms here, aren't you? I mean, everything you say is true, but it doesn't feel like it's materially connected to winning some of the 40% and also the 14% who won't say and haven't made their minds up. And Nicola Willis, I'm really bewildered by Simeon Brown's kind of characterisation of ACT and New Zealand First is almost kind of, well, childlike. I mean, he literally said that, and he said you wouldn't trust New Zealand First. In an MMP environment, when you're in this poll at 29 and lots of polls in the late 20s or early 30s, why on earth would you sling mud at your potential coalition partners?
2: Well, I think we've demonstrated in government that the three parties of the coalition have provided strong, stable government. We've got a lot of things done, and we've worked well together. As we get closer to the election, it's not our job to say, go and vote for these other minor parties. It's our job to say, here is the case for National. And it is our case that we would be able to provide more strength and deliver more of our policies if we had more ministers around the cabinet table, if we had more of our MPs in Parliament representing their communities. And of course, it's our job to remind voters that if you vote for one of those other parties and you dilute our vote, we'll have less persuasion around the cabinet 100%. Table, less persuasion in Parliament.
1: That's absolutely fair. But what I wonder is if people might be a bit, resistant to coalition government spending 2.5 years saying, trust us, we know what we're doing, look how fabulously we're working together, and then 6 months out saying you can't trust them about the same coalition partners. It felt, I don't know, Tim Murphy in Newsroom said it just felt disconnected from the reality of MMP.
0: I think that's true, John. I also think there's a level of arrogance. I cannot recall speaking or any of our senior members speaking ill in that kind of way of coalition partners when we were in government last time.
1: Although, lest we forget, Winston Peters does nothing but speak ill of Labor, right?
0: Well,
1: I mean, he's completely ruling out going into coalition with you.
0: Well, I'm talking about the approach that we have taken, Labor, but also, you know, if you do want to draw that comparison where National are the parent and the coalition partners are the children, they're doing pretty badly. I mean, you had Nicola Willis telling Shane off publicly, reprimanding him for his spending in the last couple of weeks.
2: That's not fair. That is not what I did.
0: Him coming out.
2: I'd like a right of reply on that.
0: The mum.
1: Hold on, Nicola Willis. Did you tell Shane Jones off publicly?
2: No, I did not. I was asked to tell him off publicly, and I said that was a matter for New Zealand First. And what I pointed out was that in general, ministers take budgets for travel seriously, which is the case, that there's a clear process in place and that I personally have followed it. Look, I'm the finance minister, John. When I'm asked about attention to budgets and discipline, I will answer those questions.
1: Having said that, you would not be in government were it not for New Zealand First.
2: Absolutely.
1: Statement of fact.
2: And
1: given this poll, you're not even going to be in government with New Zealand First. So something has to go up. How do you differentiate yourself brand national without prima facie biting the hand that may well feed?
2: Well, here's my view. As we get closer to the election, people are clearly paying more attention to whether parties' policies add up. Now, what's interesting about the past couple of weeks and that 5-point drop for Labor, as well as the significant drop in Chris Hipkins' popularity, is we as a National Party have exposed the cost of their unfunded commitments. And we've said to New Zealanders, consider...
1: 29%, so that's not resonating with people, is it?
2: Let me finish my point, though, John, because we've said to New Zealanders, consider the other side of that, which is that they're going to increase taxes or they're going to borrow more and drive up inflation, and consider really whether you want that, look the gift horse in the mouth and be a bit careful about it. And as we make those points, New Zealanders are intelligent people, they're making judgments. And my view is that as we get into this campaign and National sets out our case for how we actually strengthen the economy and make people better off, ensure wages are rising faster than prices, and we cost it out and we spell it out, and as people pay more attention to the significant new taxes that the Greens and Labor and Top are proposing, they won't like it.
1: this message isn't resonating. David Long, you once said, if you want to remain in opposition, you sound like one, right? So Nicola Willis, very quickly, and then Carmel Cipollone, I want to come to you, but is the Opportunity Party at 4.6%, so really hovering at the MMP threshold, are they a potential coalition partner for you

0: National, Nicola Willis?
1: Oh, well, look, they're proposing a massive new land tax across the economy that New Zealanders would have to pay during what's been a very difficult time. And they're also proposing universal benefits. So that doesn't sit very well with our agenda.
0: Carmel Cipollone, is the Opportunity Party a potential coalition partner for you?
2: Well, we're not going to rule parties in or out until closer to the election. You know, the one that we have ruled out, obviously, is National. We're focused on taking our proposition to the general public and trying to win the support of as many New Zealanders as we possibly can.
0: I know you've ruled National out, and I'm not being glib here, but actually it's 61%. You know, you almost need each other. You know, that as somebody who's spent a life watching politics, that is a historically low statement of fact, combined total. Can you work together, Carmel Cipollone, with the Nats on some things? For example, KiwiSaver, lest we forget, that was originally a Cullen Clark Labor policy. What do you think of Baby Boost? What do you think of the Nats' suggestions over the weekend?
2: Well, it's hard to trust the National Party on KiwiSaver because of the cuts and changes that they've made over the years. I mean, they're the ones that canned Kickstart back in 2015.
0: Absolutely.
2: They are the ones that have cut the government contributions over this term. And then they make this announcement. You know, this is a legacy Labor Party policy that we're really proud of. And we will announce our KiwiSaver policy in the coming months.
0: Is there room for improvement in KiwiSaver along the lines of what National have just articulated?
2: I think we should always be looking for improvement and areas for improvement, but we will announce our KiwiSaver policy in the coming months.
0: Sometimes, Nicola Willis, when I'm listening to this, I think, are you just being tribal, each of you, for the sake of tribalism?
1: Yeah, I've been really disappointed by Labor's response to our KiwiSaver announcement. Genuinely, I thought the way that they would respond is to
0: doesn't that just prove my point?
1: Well, I've been pot-shotting and doing backward-looking stuff. What New Zealanders want us to do is focus on the big challenges facing our country now and in the decades ahead. National put forward a genuine solution to that, and we said, let's actually make KiwiSaver universal, let's beef up this scheme, let's build the savings of every Kiwi. There's no reason why Labor
0: Carmel
1: couldn't
0: Cipollone's
1: have said nice things about
0: it. Is a good one though, isn't it? I mean, the only way these schemes can work is if they are embedded and then they are left alone.
1: Well, if she was genuine about that, she would have said, so what it requires is our support and we're going to give it. But is a pot shot.
2: Well, politics, Nicola, is about the contest of ideas, and we have our
1: But you don't have an idea.
2: We have our own.
1: What's your idea? What's your idea on KiwiSaver?
0: Carmel Cipollone, please.
2: That we will announce in the coming months. We don't work to your timeline, Nicola, so I'm certainly not going to announce that here. It is about the contest of ideas. Clearly, you've failed the KiwiSaver policy in the past, and so we have lost trust in your integrity when it comes to KiwiSaver.
1: Well, we increased KiwiSaver contributions in last year's budget, and we've been delighted to see that New Zealanders have leaned into that.
0: Sorry, didn't you cut them from $500, the government contribution from $520 to $260?
1: We increased New Zealanders' default employee and employer contributions from 3% to 3.5%, which has a significant impact on growing people's KiwiSaver savings beyond what would have otherwise been the case, John. And we did that boldly. That wasn't a decision by the last government. That was our decision to grow KiwiSaver accounts.
0: Is it possible that Baby Boost is actually a good idea, $1,500 for every newborn? Is it possible that this is something Labor should embrace?
2: Oh, look, you know, I'm not going to poo-poo everything, but, you know, at the same time, it's very hard when we reflect back on the fact that they cut the $1,000 contribution that every New Zealander who came into the scheme
0: were able to get. Absolutely. Yes. That's on the record, and I've talked about that with both Chris Luxon and Nicola Willis. Yes. But I want you to answer the question, is Baby Boost something that Labor might consider embracing?
2: Look, I don't think it's a negative proposition. What I am concerned about is the intention and the agenda that sits behind some of National's changes to KiwiSaver, and I don't trust them because of the actions that they've taken in the past.
1: Well, I would like to highlight that Chris Luxon is a new politician, not of that era, and that Chris Hipkins has spent 18 years in Parliament and seems to be more focused on the previous debates with the previous National-led government than actually what's happening
2: Nicola,
1: in New Zealand today.
2: You worked for Bill English. He's the one that cut the kickstart.
1: Well, I wasn't working for him when he did it. Well,
0: Nicola Willis and Carmel Cipollone, thank you both so much for joining us. That is our panel, which is on this time every Wednesday morning. It's 22 minutes past 8.
3: And you're with Morning Report on RNZ National. A traffic update for you. A wet, windy and slow morning on Auckland roads. A crash has been reported on the southwestern. This one just west of Manukau and at Hillsborough on the southern motorway. A crash reported at Ellerslie. Travel time an hour into the city if you're heading in from Westgate. An hour 10 if you're heading in from Manukau. Well, after years of improvement, Wellington's air quality is actually getting worse. And reporters found the windy and coastal region should have some of the best urban air in the world, but diesel buses and wood burners are clouding the picture. In Wairarapa, some towns are decades away from hitting clean air goals. Anya Fielding has the story.
4: The Golden Mile is a busy stretch of road at the heart of the capital's CBD. Buses, shops, eateries and passers-by teem in the narrow, windy streets, but increasingly so do greenhouse gases and air pollutants. Unity Books manager Susanna Andrew says she thinks about air quality all the time as her shop is right next to a busy bus stop.
5: I bike in every morning, so I do fill my lungs up with some good air, and it's an amazing city to bike in around that waterfront. But when I get here into Lambton Quay, it's a heavy dollop of diesel fume when there's a lot of buses coming in.
4: The Greater Wellington Regional Council report finds significant improvements to air quality are reversing along the Golden Mile. Black carbon in the air has risen by 15% for the past 2 years. Air quality scientist and report author Tamsin Mitchell breaks it down.
6: Wellington has pretty good air quality. We're quite lucky with our geography. Most of our air pollution gets dispersed. Counter to that, we do have some areas where we do have quite poor air quality, and that's mainly due to combustion, burning of fuel for transport or home heating for wood fires.
4: Tamsin Mitchell says street canyons with tall buildings and many diesel vehicles trap air pollutants. She says Wellington's air quality still comes out much better than other large cities overseas. And downtown, these people agree.
7: Just quite used to it. I don't notice anything.
8: We've got wind. I think generally that's really helpful. I've lived in London. You can taste it over there. You can tell when you blow your nose.
9: I don't really notice it, but I feel like when you go like to the beach or somewhere away, you notice that it's not there. Right? But I feel like we have it pretty good compared to some other countries.
10: Yeah, there are far more important things that could be dealt with before that.
4: But Associate Professor in Public Health at the University of Otago, Caroline Shaw, says any amount of air pollution is unsafe.
11: I know that people think that air pollution isn't really a problem in this country, but air pollution is a problem in this country, and the health harms that it's causing are incredibly wide. They last the duration of people's lives, from premature unborn babies impacted by air pollution through to dementia and old age.
4: Caroline Shaw says particles of air pollutants are extremely toxic and can impact health even if they are present at only very low levels. The report says 3,000 premature deaths in the country are related to air pollution. But there are solutions. Greater Wellington Chair Darren Ponter says changes to public transport will reduce pollution.
12: Replace diesel buses, certainly the older diesel buses, with electric vehicles. We're at 25% of our fleet at the moment, so increasing that trend. And or moving some of our bus routes onto the Harbour Keys, which is a less canyon-alike environment.
4: Meanwhile, in Wairarapa, it's the wood burners causing pollution problems. The report estimates it could take decades for Masterton and Carterton to reach clean air goals.
3: That report from Anya Fielding, 26 minutes past 8, you're with Morning Report on RNZ National. Well, forget flashy perks or even a promotion. What New Zealand workers want, apparently, is stable, reliable income. That's according to a new survey. This is by Recruiters Randstad. Our money correspondent Susan Edmonds has been talking to them and joins us now. Kia ora, good morning, Susan. What is this data showing?
13: Well, yeah, it's showing that people are valuing job stability, income security over other flashier perks that maybe we saw in a couple of years ago when the job market was a lot tighter. So Randstad says that's noticeable shift this year, though. 60% of us prioritise pay and benefits over things like promotions and even over things like a strong company culture, which we were told for quite a while was a really big driver. So it just seems that what we're looking for and valuing has changed a bit.
3: What is driving this? I guess it's job insecurity, is it? We're just happy with the basics of having a job, or well, not happy, but maybe satisfied with having a job and having an income.
13: Yeah, I think so. It's probably linked to that wider economic uncertainty because, you know, unemployment's up. Everything feels just still quite uncertain for lots of people, I think. We see lots of stories about people looking for work for a really long time and how hard it is. And I think in that environment, just having a stable job that you know is going to pay you and it's not going to be a drama is probably really appealing.
3: Yeah. What is the outlook for the labour market more generally?
13: Well, I'm hearing that it still depends quite a bit on what happens with the Middle East conflict. Gareth Kennan, who's the chief forecaster at Infometrics, told me that he's pushed out his forecast for improvement in the labour market from the second half of this year sort of to the first half of next year. So we still have a bit of a wait there. But there are some signs that things are starting to improve a little bit. I think it's just that everyone's waiting to see what happens and where we go from here.
3: Thanks very much for that, our money correspondent Susan Edmonds there, just coming up to 29 minutes past 8. Right, let's check out the weather this Wednesday. Rain for much of the country, possibly heavy rain, thundery as well for northwestern areas. And yeah, still, I think it's clearing in Auckland. I was going to say still bucketing down, but I've got a window now, so yes, I can
0: do so exciting.
3: On-the-spot weather
0: flash airs with a window.
3: All the these are our perks.
0: But basically looking into the apartments across the road, but we can see a stretch of sky to the left. Still to come before 9 on Morning Report, Auckland Airport is getting ready for one of its busiest weekends for international travellers. Kiwis escape the winter. Some of you, by the way, delight in arriving at the last moment. Some hilarious texts coming in.
3: We'll get to some of those shortly. The UK is brace for its hottest June day on record.
0: And how rats, this is wonderful news, have been wiped out in an area that's home to one of New Zealand's rarest and most precious birds.
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15: A tech policy think tank says cybersecurity should be top of the priority list as the risk of attacks using AI increases. The Five Eyes Intelligence Alliance issued an urgent warning yesterday, telling organisations to prepare for such a threat. The Brainbox Institute co-founder Tom Barraclough told Morning Report it is important to heed that warning from a relatively trusted source. United Nations investigators allege Israel has committed genocide, war crimes and crimes against humanity in Gaza. A report by the UN Commission alleges Israeli forces intentionally carried out acts inflicting death and severe bodily and mental harm on hundreds of thousands of Palestinian children. Israel says it rejects the report, describing it as libelous sham. Corrections has acknowledged it wasn't appropriate to use pepper spray on a man who later died in Auckland's Mount Eden prison. The coroner has released her findings into the death of Caleb Moy Fa'uo, who died while in custody during a standoff with guards. Corrections Chief Mental Health and Addictions Officer Emma Gardner says the coroner's recommendations have been addressed and changes have been made. A new report has highlighted worsening air quality in Wellington. The Wellington Regional Council has found air pollution was a major concern on the Golden Mile, a busy transport and retail corridor in the capital. The amount of black carbon in the air on Manners Street rose by 15% between 2023 and 2025. A machine from China has seized the title of the world's most powerful supercomputer, ending nearly a decade of United States dominance. The system Lineshine dethroned the US's Al Capitan on the global ranking list. Lineshine operates at 2.198 exaflops, which is about 1 quintillion calculations per second. That's the news. Met Service regional forecasts. Now, the situation, a low moves on to central and northern regions from the Tasman Sea, while another low moves east past the far south. Tomorrow, a deep and extensive low moves slowly east over the North Island. Today for Northland, Auckland, Waikato, Waitomo and Taranaki. Rain spreads south and it may be heavy. Thunderstorms and localised downpours possible for Northland and Auckland, all easing later today. Northeasterly, strong and exposed places turn northwest in Northland this afternoon. Coromandel Peninsula, Bay of Plenty, Rotorua, Taupo and Taumarunui. Occasional rain, sometimes heavy. Could be thunderstorms and localised downpours for the Coromandel and coastal Bay of Plenty this afternoon and evening. Gusty northeasterlies, strong and exposed places. Gisborne, Hawke's Bay, Wairarapa, including Pārarua District, Taihape, Whanganui, Manawatū, Horowhenua, Kapiti Coast and Wellington. Mostly cloudy with isolated showers and then scattered rain from afternoon or evening. Northeast winds. Nelson, Marlborough and Buller, isolated showers turning to rain from the west this morning and afternoon, maybe heavy in the ranges. Northeasterlies. Grey and Westland, outbreaks of rain north of Fox Glacier, mostly cloudy in the south with isolated showers clearing this afternoon. Northeasterlies turn southwest through Westland this evening. Canterbury and Otago, mostly cloudy and the chance of a light shower north of Rakaia this morning. Rain from the south this afternoon, could be heavy, clearing Otago tonight. Northeasterlies turn southerly this afternoon or evening. Fiordland and Southland, a spell of rain this morning and then a few showers. Northerlies turn gusty westerly this afternoon. Chatham Islands cloud at times with a few showers from this evening as northerlies get strong. Tomorrow's outlook, the North Island has rain or showers, sometimes heavy. Gale westerlies in the north and gale southerlies in the south. The South Island are pawpaw. Rain in the north and west could be heavy with snow above 700 metres. Scattered showers elsewhere gradually easing. And Thursday at Arpare at the Chathams, a few showers and strong northerly winds. It's 26 minutes to 9.
16: Thank you very much indeed, Nicola. 26 minutes to 9, meaning that some of you, if you were on the 9 o'clock flight, would be leaving for the airport now. Boy, there's some hair-raising stories coming in. A couple that we really are going to share the magic. Okay, Ananzaki, do you like being at the airport on time, really late? Plenty of time.
17: Well, early. I've got to go there like a couple of hours before at least.
16: Wow.
3: You're my people,
17: Anand. Just a mindset. I mean, I'd be in a state of panic if I was leaving for a 9 o'clock flight now. That's insane. Well, that's madness.
16: They would have closed boarding on you. So that's a yeah. Anyway, what's happening in the markets? Speaking of state of panic, actually, there isn't one this morning. So it's a sort of moderately calm, is it?
17: No, there's a mild panic, I think, on Wall Street. You're on the money there. Tech shares, especially with the AI market, there are real concerns about the huge spending in artificial intelligence companies and the lofty valuations of these companies.
16: But whoever would have thought the AI bubble might burst?
17: Yeah, we've had a few predictions. Yeah, that's right.
16: Goodness gracious!
17: This talk has been happening for a while, so. Look, whether this is a short-lived blip or whether this is the start of something bigger remains to be seen. But we saw tech shares plunging on Wall Street just on these mounting concerns. If we look at the closing numbers on Wall Street's main indices, the Dow Jones average fell 0.1%. The S&P 500 was down 1.4% and the tech-heavy NASDAQ 2.2% lower. And wow. It's not just Wall Street. Yesterday, the South Korean market fell 10% with Samsung, the tech giant there, its shares falling 12%. So a real rout there in South Korea.
16: 10% in a day is...
17: That is big.
16: Big, yeah.
17: Look, the local top 50 starts the day at 13,436 after falling 10 points yesterday. The US dollar gained overnight. The Kiwi is buying 56.65 US cents. That is the lowest level since November. Also buying 81.9 Australian, 42.9 pence, 49.8 euro cents, 91.6 yen, and 3.85 yuan. Brent crude oil still trending down, down around 1% at $77 a barrel. West Texas at $73.40. And gold is down around $80, $4,110 per ounce. We'll have the latest business news and numbers at 12:25 in Midday Report.
16: And we know you will be on time, Ananzaki. Thank you so much. It's 24 minutes to 9.
3: It is time to talk sport with Nathan. Hi there, Nathan.
18: Shorter, how are you?
3: Very well, thank you. We're talking cricket now. Yeah. We're into the third test.
18: We absolutely are. The series tied, this is for the men's, series tied at 1-1. Now they go to Nottingham, so it's tomorrow night from 10 o'clock. is when that gets underway. And I got to speak to Nathan Smith this morning, who ESPN Crick Info describes as one half of New Zealand cricket's power couple with Amelia Kerr. And he said he'd actually popped up to watch her play, so that was good. But he's had a fantastic tour so far. Like, did really well in the game they played against Ireland. He got six at Lords. And when you do that, when you get more than five, you get to have your name on the honours board. And I know that for a lot of them, they're like, this is a great thing to have in my life, to be on the honours board. I know, yeah. I know a cricketer whose name's up there, and he's very proud of that because it's such a great thing that they've done, right? So, yeah, so Nathan Smith was here. But you've been covering the weather in Europe as well this week. And so when I spoke to Nathan this morning on First Up, I asked him about heat and what that's doing to the field conditions.
19: Typically, it's a little bit flatter at Trent Bridge as well. But yeah, the heat will definitely play a part leading into the game in a few days. England have named their side; they've named a spinner, so they're obviously assuming the sun's going to do its thing and the heat's going to do its thing over the course of the first few days of the game and the couple leading into it. So we'll have another good look tomorrow, and then we'll make the calls around spin or which way we want to go.
18: How do the spinners in the team hint that they would like to play? Like, do they walk in with fruit and just kind of throw it up in the air with that? You know how spin bowlers do that flick when they throw anything? Are they doing that around you a lot?
19: It's funny, eh? They were just all bowling in the nets today. They're obviously maybe just getting ahead of the curve, getting in front of the coach's eyes. Nah, there's none of that going on, and I'm talking like I'm the one selecting the team and know what's going on. I have absolutely no idea, but they'll all be pretty hungry to play.
18: Yeah.
19: And just by looking at the wicket, it does look a little bit browner than what we saw at the Oval. So, yeah, there's a chance we'll go that way, I think.
18: Mm. It's always a sad moment in your life when you're that Boxing Day and the Christmas Day family cricket. You can't do the run-up anymore, so you become a spinner. So you're spinning things and you do it. Someone wrote in before and said, please can you mention the New Zealand men's team beating Australia at the AVC Cup in India? This is volleyball, Blacks. Yeah. So they did really well. So they'd lost the first two games, 3-0 to India and Bahrain, but they come back last night and they beat Australia 3-2. Yes, and we love it when they do. They play Chinese Taipei tomorrow. And just to update you on Football World Cup scores this morning, Portugal beat Uzbekistan 5-0 this morning. We are 39 minutes gone in the first half of England and Ghana, and it is still nil-all.
3: Right, okay. Keep us updated on that one. Thank you, Nathan. 21 minutes to 9 now. You're with Morning Report on RNZ National. Auckland Airport is preparing for one of its busiest international departure days this weekend as the school holidays approach and Kiwis head overseas for winter breaks. 15,000 people are booked to fly out of Auckland this Saturday alone. Auckland Airport Chief Customer Officer Scott Tasker joins us now. Kia ora, good morning, Scott. What is making this weekend particularly busy?
20: Oh, kia ora, Ingrid. Look, we are very excited that the university and the school holidays are getting underway, and we're looking forward to helping Kiwis get away to catch up with friends and whānau and of course, have those winter sun holidays. Quite interesting this year. Yeah, this weekend's looking very busy, and it's of course, a week before the primary and secondary schools get away. And really, that's being driven by university holidays, as well right. as some of the Australian states being on holidays from this weekend.
3: Yeah, so your excitement sounds like stress to me. How many thousands of people are you expecting through the airport?
20: Yeah, look, between the 24th of June and the 19th of July, we're expecting about 26,000 international travellers a day and 22,000 domestic travellers, so 48,000 travellers a day moving through the place. We're all ready to go. We've been preparing with our airline partners and border agencies, and we're all set to give everybody a great journey.
3: Right, so what does that preparation look like? Because you've got a fair bit of renovation and building happening around the airport at the moment. What impact will that have on travellers?
20: Yeah, so look, I guess the key place where construction is really impacting travellers at the moment is in the international terminal. And I guess the main thing is that travellers, when they're checking in, need to really make sure that they check the screens when they arrive at the terminal to see where their flight is checking in, because some of the check-in zones have changed. But everything is running nice and normally, and we'll make sure people get through the process seamlessly.
3: Where are people going?
20: Yeah, look, the top international destinations these holidays are Australia, China and Fiji. And for domestic travel, it looks like Christchurch, Wellington and Queenstown look like the top hotspots.
3: The places to be. I see in your some information you've put out this morning that people should allow plenty of time. That's subjective. What is plenty of time?
20: Yeah, look, always check with your airline to see what they say about check-in times. But I think a general rule is for domestic flights, you need to be at the airport at least an hour before your flight departure. And for an international flight, 2 hours before departure. You know, get here early and you can sort of relax and enjoy a coffee, do a little bit of shopping before you fly. The other thing is be prepared for security. And one really good tip is make sure that you don't have any batteries or electronic devices that have lithium batteries in your checked-in baggage. You need to have those in your carry-on.
3: In the carry-on. Okay. I'm actually making a mental note of this. Thank you very much, Auckland Airport Chief Customer Officer Scott Tasker there. It is 18 minutes to 9 now, so bear those plenty of time definitions in mind as we talk about some of the feedback we've been getting in. This text, I used to work for a husband and wife couple in Wellington who would leave from their home in Wadestown at separate times ahead of a flight because she couldn't bear waiting for him and he didn't mind being there last minute.
16: They left at separate times?
3: Yes.
16: I so want that person to text back and tell us if they're still married, those two.
3: I would just love, on one occasion at least, for the husband to have missed the flight. But I'm just nasty about
16: that. Yeah, yeah.
3: Another one, I'm a shocker for cutting things fine. I've even missed planes in the past and have thought long and hard about what it is in my brain that works out how quickly I can get places and take some strange delight in taking risks and racing to get there
16: that's
3: quickly.
16: That's me, 100% me.
3: Logically, I know it's nuts and it causes stress for me and those around me, but it is just what I do.
16: Another says, I once arrived at the airport, the departure time of my flight and the Jetstar crew got me on my flight.
3: Well, the flight must have been held up.
16: Yeah.
3: This other one says, my partner needs to be at the airport 2 hours early, whereas I'm used to having my name called over the PA. Ooh. I would die.
16: Yeah, the name on the PA is no good. You don't want that.
3: That happens to you, doesn't it?
16: Well, not as often as it used to, because I really hate it. And then people look at me and say, oh, I always said that guy was, you know.
3: I'd be one of the people.
16: Yeah. And one thing I've noticed is that when I'm on a flight, often one of the last people to get on is Winston Peters. I think he delights in being... Maybe he just hangs around.
3: Some people don't like, to be early.
16: Yes.
3: Dan says, I work at the airport and people who are boasting about cutting it fine are the same people who get abusive yelling, I need to get in front of the line because I'm going to miss my flight. Yes, indeed.
16: Oh, I've never done that. I have never done that, Dan.
3: You haven't?
16: No, never.
3: Okay. No. Good to know. Thank you for those texts. They have kept us wildly amused during the morning as we've seen them coming in. I want to be the best person going through security. I want the security people at the end of the day to go home and go, gosh, she was organised.
16: Oh, so good.
3: She was so efficient with how she...
16: Have you seen Mark Sainsbury's brilliant thing about being a passenger and trying to ingratiate yourself with the crew?
3: That's me.
16: It's so funny.
3: I want to listen with the most attention possible.
16: Right. Where are we going now, Ingrid?
3: We're talking about autonomous boats.
16: Okay, off you go.
3: Okay, it's 8:45. You're with Morning Report on RNZ National. Autonomous boats have been used for research, scientific surveys and in some cases surveillance in the world's oceans, but they aren't being used to catch fish. A Nelson-based businessman hopes to change that by developing fishing boats that can function without crew and be controlled remotely. Samantha G has more.
2: Dan Burrows has spent his life around boats, building them and working on super yachts in the Middle East and in high-performance racing with SailGP Technologies. He now wants to build fishing boats unlike anything that has come before.
21: Our technology effectively removes labour content from those boats so they can go out and fish without a lot of the problems that are in the headlines today, like high fuel costs, not being able to crew vessels. There's bycatch issues which our technology can largely decrease, aiming towards eliminate completely.
2: His company, Maiden Fleet, aims to redesign the traditional fishing boat by automating some of the processes on board and removing the need for crew.
21: We're not trying to replicate what's currently being done. We're starting from a clean sheet of paper, and that's everything up from how we build a vessel to how we implement it into industry and how it operates out on the water.
2: Mr. Burrows says he's often asked about unmanned boats taking people's jobs, but he believes they will create even more onshore. He says up to half of the space on a fishing boat is taken up with features needed for crew.
21: When you take someone off a vessel, you can eliminate all of that. So now you can use 100% of that internal space for, say, fish storage or working equipment areas. And in doing so, you can reduce the size of that vessel, so you've got less capital outlay. You can basically half the size of that fleet, so you've got less vessels out there doing the same job.
2: He's not the only one developing boats that don't need people on board. The chief executive of robotics company Obsidian Systems, Philip Solaris, says its research and development arm, X-Craft, specialises in building uncrewed boats and aircraft. He says the sea is often described as being more challenging than space.
1: It is an incredibly aggressive, difficult environment to work in. And what I mean by that is that it's fine if you just want to pop a boat or something into the water for a couple of days, but to get it reliably operating over a long period of time with anybody on board is quite a challenge.
2: Mr. Solaris says X-Craft has developed software that allows multiple unmanned boats to work together.
1: We're looking at having boats working with each other and then humans being there on call to make overall decisions if needed.
2: Earth Sciences New Zealand Wild Fisheries Chief Scientist Richard O'Driscoll is an expert in counting and measuring fish. He worked with X-Craft to develop two autonomous boats that were trialled in Wellington and Auckland.
5: What we were trying to do is equip them with the echo sounder equipment or the fish finder equipment that we use for estimating fish abundance to test the viability of using those autonomous vessels instead of a research vessel to try and go up and down and count fish.
2: He says it's a more cost-effective way to collect data, and uncrewed boats are being used in other parts of the world.
5: Sail Drone, which are a commercial company, you can hire their platforms, put your kit on it, they go around the world's oceans, so those are sail-powered autonomous vessels, and they've been used to collect data. There's also a lot of companies building motorised uncrewed vessels that allow you to put your equipment on board and then send them out to do the work.
2: Seafood New Zealand says it welcomes innovation that benefits the industry, with fishers always looking for catch efficiencies and ways to support marine health.
13: Samantha G with that report. We have had a text in about the couple that used to leave separately for the airport because the wife couldn't stand waiting for the husband, and that they are apparently still married. So that is good news. Chalk that up to a success. It is 11 minutes to 9 now.
16: Dock rangers are ecstatic. Their campaign to eradicate rats in an area that's home to one of New Zealand's rarest birds is working. This is a really good news story. Recent monitoring in the Hawarden Valley, which is in Arthur's Pass National Park, found zero rats in a burgeoning population of Kakariki Karaka. There are only about 500 of the parakeets left, and the species has twice been declared extinct. Doc's Wayne Beggs, who heads up the Kakariki Karaka Recovery Program, joins us now. Go, Wayne. How good is this?
22: Oh, this is fantastic, John. This is just amazing stuff.
16: It is twice declared extinct.
22: Absolutely, yep. Early 1900s and again in 1965.
16: And how bad was the rat problem?
22: We're continually battling rats in these alpine valleys. The rats feed on beech seed, like Kakariki do. And so when we have a heavy beech seeding year, we get explosions in rat numbers that have to be managed.
16: Can you describe them to me, these glorious parakeets? What are they like?
22: They're about the size of a budgie, green in colour, with an orange band across above their beak and then a red cap on their head.
16: I didn't know they were so small. I've never seen one in the wild. Wow. They're tiny little guys.
22: Yeah, they're not very big. And they've got a very distinctive chatter, so that's how you can tell when they're around. But these ones are not very common at all.
16: Yes, so as they increase in number, are you beginning to actually hear the chatter in the wild? Is that happening?
22: Yes, you do hear more of them when you're out in forest, which is a great thing to hear. And we are working on a program to establish new populations and secure sites. Just this year we've done a top-up to Anchor Island, where we're trying to get a new population going.
16: Tell me where that is.
22: That's in Fiordland, also home to Kakapo.
16: Wow.
22: Yeah,
16: and so Wayne, when you're trying to save a species that has twice been declared extinct, and you get zero rats in a survey period, and you are actually out in the wild and you hear them talking to each other, how wonderful is that?
22: Oh, that's really special. It's a big change for us because we've had a research team this year actually monitoring our nests for us. Normally we would protect any nests we find was the banning of tin around the trees. And this year we haven't done that because we're trying to understand more which predators are our main problem. We think it's rats and stoats, but we wanted to test that. And we haven't had any detections of predators at those nests. And there's been no rats caught in traps in the valley. So
16: no rats. Fantastic. It's absolutely fantastic. No rats, no stoats. What's your stoat situation?
22: We did get one or two stoats, but we haven't had any at nests. And we know that the rats will come back. There's no fence around this valley, so the rats will come back. So we've got tracking tunnels and traps out to detect them. And next year we're going to deploy AI-enabled camera traps as well, which will help us detect rats when they do arrive.
16: How do you, when you're building a population from almost nothing, and I'm not expecting these birds are going to join Mensa or start playing chess, but how do you make sure that the gene pool is sufficiently adequate to make sure that they're not falling out of their trees?
22: So we carefully manage the genetics. So the genetics of all of the birds in our captive breeding program are known, so it's all tested. And we also do mixing of genetics. So we bring in eggs from other wild populations into our captive program. And we release birds from our captive program back into wild populations just to keep that gene flow moving.
16: Right. So this is really, really controlled.
22: Yeah, very much so. Yeah.
16: And speaking of control, how hard was it to reduce the predators to the extent that you actually had zero? What sort of effort did that take?
22: Well, the key was we did an early drop with our aerial poison operation this summer. So in the past, we've waited till the rat numbers start to increase before we do a drop. And that doesn't always work. Sometimes, if there's a lot of food around, like a bunch of beach seed, they don't always take the poison baits. So going early and the numbers are low and there's not much food around, increase the bait uptake. And good result.
16: Really good result. Congratulations, yeah. Wayne. Boy, oh boy, I'm envious of your job. Wayne heads up the Kakariki Karaka Recovery Program, which is having phenomenal success, which is lovely news. 6 minutes to nine.
3: Traffic update for you now in Auckland. The weather making it a slow drive into work this morning. Surface flooding causing delays between Manukau and Hill Road, southbound on the southern. A breakdown reported at Green Lane on the southern as well. On the southwestern, there's been a crash at Hillsborough and a crash also reported on the northern motorway at Takapuna. 6 minutes to nine now. You're with Morning Report on RNZ National. Europe is grappling with a major heat wave. Half of France is under the highest heat alert in the country. Has just recorded its hottest night since records began. The BBC's Lauren Moss reports.
6: Seeking shelter from the blistering sun, it's another early summer heatwave in Europe. Yesterday, southern Spain hit nearly unprecedented temperatures. Tourists and locals in Seville try and go about their days making full use of any shade and water.
7: It feels catastrophic. I don't know what temperature we're at, but it feels horrendous. And that's coming from me, and I'm from Mexico.
6: In Madrid, despite the oppressive heat, life and work continues.
8: Very bad. I wear light clothes and I keep drinking, hydrating, because it is unbearable. Even when we are not under the sun, temperature rises.
6: France is seeing similar scorching temperatures, with Paris hitting the mid-40s.
23: I wasn't expecting it to be so bad, especially on the metro and stuff. I just try to drink as much water as possible, but even now I went to the shop, there's like no water in the shops. It's all like really hot.
6: Yesterday, two young children, aged 2 and 4 years old, were found dead in their family car in the southern town of Carpentras. Authorities have blamed the extreme weather for their deaths. Around 40 million people in France are under red heatwave alerts. 1,300 schools are shut. Public transport's impacted, and people are advised to work from home.
24: We already had one at the end of May. I know we're getting an extremely intense heat wave from mid-June before the official start of summer, affecting almost the entire country. Obviously, that doesn't leave us feeling confident about the coming weeks, especially July and August, knowing that the soils are already extremely dry.
6: Belgium has this week recorded its hottest ever day. People making the most of it, cooling off in whatever ways they can. Some schools are shutting at 11:30 before classrooms can become unbearable.
4: It's going to heat up quickly because we've got the sun beating down on the windows. We've also got 22, 23, 24 little bodies giving off heat all day long. And we don't have any air conditioning, so it's true that the temperature rises quite fast.
6: With the dangers of the heat, also come the risks of staying cool. 40 people have drowned in France since the weekend. The heat dome covers much of Western and Central Europe, and summer is still just getting underway. The warnings and advice appear to be here to stay.
3: That report from the BBC's Lauren Moss. Going to get to some more of your feedback now on when you get to the airport before a flight. This person says 10 minutes early is 10 minutes wasted.
16: Hear, hear.
3: Another says, I have heard that it is optimists who are late because they always think things will turn out well. Pessimists plan for the worst.
16: Another one says, we get there 4 hours early because we hate the thought of being late. Oh, mate, but this is beautiful, Ingrid. This is so good. From Dawn.
3: Oh, the story from, yeah. So I used to always be late or just in time. Thanks to missing a flight, I met my now husband on the next flight. So cutting it fine does sometimes pay off. We are happily married and even had our wedding invitations replicated into boarding passes. Are you on time for the wedding? I assume so. Hey, let's get through to Catherine. Hi there, Catherine. Do you have an airport story?
9: I just have to get there early now. It's the security queue thing that does my head in now. Yeah, once upon a time, you used to run across the tarmac if you were lucky on a provincial flight and they'd let you up before the door shut, but it doesn't work like that now. Today on 9 to Noon, social media and influencers are driving demand for cosmetic procedures from fillers to tattooing, but much of the sector still remains highly unregulated in New Zealand. Some councils are asking why it's defaulting to them. A new report into pay gaps argues mandatory reporting is the best way to increase staff retention and boost productivity, and says it is not a big burden for businesses. And after 10, once upon a time, Wayne Cutfield was the only paediatric endocrinologist in Auckland. He set up a hotline for worried parents and then spent the whole time fielding them himself. He's made an amazing contribution, including setting up Better Start when he was at the Liggins Institute. We'll celebrate his career after 10.
3: Yeah, amazing. Thank you very much, Catherine. Sounds good. John, you also need to point out it was Tom Sainsbury.
16: Tom Sainsbury, not Mark Sainsbury.
3: Who made the joke about being the best listening passenger.
16: I've left all social media, but Tom Sainsbury's Instagram is just so worth following.
3: It's right up there with watching people fall over. I love it too. That is our program for the day. And we'll catch you back here bright and early tomorrow morning. Mā te wā.
10: 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RNZ National.
11: RNZ News at 9. Kia ora, good morning. I'm Nicola Wright. National's deputy leader Nicola Willis is confident the party's poll results will improve as the coalition parties start to differentiate themselves. National has not had a post-budget boost, dropping to 29% in the latest One News Varian poll. The poll would put the left bloc in power with a combined 64 seats to the coalition's 60. Nicola Willis says the poll doesn't take into account National's compulsory KiwiSaver announcement from the weekend, which she says has had a great reception.
12: Now, as we get closer to the election, we get to say, well, here's National's views, here's our plans, here's our policies, and here's how they'll make you better off and how they'll make our country better off.
11: Labour is down 5 points to 32%. Deputy Leader Carmel Sepuloni says there's still a long way to go until the election.
25: This is inconsistent with every other poll that we've been seeing in recent weeks, and trends are important. The feedback that we're getting when we're out and about is overwhelmingly positive.
11: Carmel Sepuloni says there's a mood to change the government. United Nations investigators say Israel has deliberately targeted Palestinian children in Gaza. The UN Commission report has termed this as genocide, war crimes and crimes against humanity. Israel says it rejects the report, describing it as a libelous sham. The report accuses Israeli forces of intentionally carrying out acts inflicting death and severe bodily and mental harm on hundreds of thousands of Palestinian children. A report has found Wellington's air quality is getting worse as the number of diesel buses grows. The Wellington Regional Council's report says air pollution is worsening along the capital's Golden Mile, its busy shopping and transport corridor. Report co-author Tamsin Mitchell says tall buildings trap air pollutants, but she says Wellington's air quality compares favourably to other large cities overseas. UK Prime Minister Sir Keir Starmer and Andy Burnham have had their first meeting since Sir Keir resigned a day ago. The Prime Minister's spokesperson says Mr Burnham, who was sworn in as an MP yesterday, has been granted access to civil service briefings as a Labour Party leadership contender. The Labour government says there will be no new major policy or spending commitments until a new Prime Minister is appointed. Andy Burnham is considered the front-runner to replace Sir Keir Starmer. Education publishers say they want a fair go at lucrative school resource contracts. The Publishers Association says contracts worth about $100 million have gone to foreign firms and locals have been disadvantaged. Publisher Dame Wendy Pye says the government should back New Zealand-made resources.
0: In my experience, never any of this sort of money been dropped for resources. Never, ever, ever, ever, ever, right? So we're talking about huge amounts of taxpayers' money. So I think some of it should go to New Zealanders.
11: Dame Wendy says schools used British books 50 years ago and overseas resources are not better than New Zealand ones. The team that searched for Argentine tourist Hector Gaston Artigo has been recognised at the Search and Rescue Awards for its dedication during the 20-day search. He disappeared while walking the popular Rob Roy track in Mount Aspiring National Park last year, prompting one of the most intense search and rescue operations the region's seen. While Mr Artigo has never been found, Associate Transport Minister James Meagher, who presented the awards, says those volunteer efforts still deserve to be celebrated.
14: When it doesn't go as best we could, we still need to recognise and celebrate the fact that they are out there doing their very best to get our loved ones home.
11: The Gold Award was given to Wanaka Search and Rescue, New Zealand Land Search and Rescue Search Dogs, Aspiring Helicopters, Police National Dive Squad and the Otago Lakes Police Search and Rescue Squad. Sri Lankan health officials have started enforcing a ban on fast food and sweets in schools to tackle what they say is a rise in cases of diabetes and heart disease among children. Hot dogs, burgers, donuts, biscuits and deep-fried snacks are off the menu in canteens for the country's 4 million students. The Education Ministry says poor eating habits have been contributing to various diseases. That's the news.
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11: Forecast from Met Service to midnight. Northland to Taranaki rain spreading south this morning, maybe heavy. Thunderstorms and downpours possible for Northland and Auckland, all easing later today. Coromandel Peninsula, Bay of Plenty and the Central High Country, outbreaks of rain, sometimes heavy. The coast could get thunderstorms and downpours from afternoon. Gisborne to Wairarapa, also Whanganui to Wellington, mostly cloudy with isolated showers this morning and then scattered rain. Nelson, Marlborough and Buller, isolated showers turning to rain, could be heavy. Grey and Westland, occasional rain, may be heavy, clearing later. Canterbury and Otago, partly cloudy with the chance of a shower north of Rakaia. Rain spreads northwards this afternoon and clears in the south this evening. Fiordland and Southland get rain for a while this morning and then showers. And the Chatham Islands just cloud at times today until a few showers this evening. It's 6 minutes past nine.
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9: Good morning. Nau mai haere mai ki 9 to noon. Ko Catherine Ryan, DNA with you this rapa, this Wednesday. Social media and influencers are driving demand for cosmetic procedures from fillers to tattooing, but much of the sector still remains unregulated in New Zealand. A new report into pay gaps, which argues mandatory reporting is the best way to increase staff retention and boost productivity, and is not a burden for businesses. And after 10, once upon a time, Wayne Cutfield was the only pediatric endocrinologist in Auckland. He set up a hotline for worried parents to call and then fielded them all himself. 25 years later, he joined the newly formed Liggins Institute. He headed up Better Start. He is with me after 10. 7 minutes past nine it is on Nine to Noon. Social media is driving increased demand for cosmetic procedures such as injectables and tattoos, but much of the sector still remains unregulated in New Zealand. Regulation for the sector is via council bylaws, though only 16 of 67 councils have them, and the medical, nursing and dental councils also regulate their registered members. Several councils are consulting on possible bylaws to regulate tattoos, piercing and cosmetic procedures such as Botox. I asked New Zealand Society of Cosmetic Medicine co-president Dr. Sarah Hart if there are more complaints.
1: So I think you need to divide it up into complaints to councils and complaints to other regulators. My understanding is that with the council regulations, I think it would be rare for a patient to complain to council. Most patients aren't aware of the council regulations around lasers, and usually the pathway would be to the HDC or to the council who regulates the healthcare professional. And so, look, I don't have access to those figures, but the HDC does publish findings, and there are findings in there about patients who've been harmed by lasers or harmed by cosmetic injectables, which is a sort of like a different area.
9: That's if you've gone right through a quite lengthy and complex process. Is there any sense of the number of people around the country who've had an issue with, a pedicure gone wrong, or tattooing gone wrong, or Botox gone wrong, who, you know, have gone perhaps around the merry-go-round trying to find somewhere to complain to, and found perhaps there's nowhere to complain to in some instances?
1: Well, for patients are often reluctant to complain. They're often embarrassed and they often blame themselves when things go wrong. And so that's where they are then tidied up by other practitioners. And the patient is often reluctant to take it into a formal process. And that's what we see with New Zealand Society of Cosmetic Medicine. We have a helpline for practitioners to ring us if they have an adverse event that they're trying to manage. And often those practitioners are trying to manage an adverse event from another practitioner. And that never does get to the regulatory authorities. So that absolutely happens in my area, which is cosmetic injectables. And we do also see people who've been harmed by laser. But in terms of pedicures and tattoos, that's not the area that we're involved in.
9: So this is the issue. There's no, doesn't seem to be any kind of overall oversight as to,
1: well,
9: go ahead.
1: There is for cosmetic injectables. So cosmetic injectables, so Botox is a prescription medicine. So that comes under the Medicines Act 1981. And there are regulations around that. MedSafe and the Ministry of Health are the regulators for that. And then dermal fillers, although they're medical devices, so they don't need a prescription, they come under that because they can't be delivered safely without a couple of prescription medicines that you've got to have immediate access to, which is the enzyme that dissolves filler called hyaluronidase and prescription strength numbing cream. So dermal fillers come under that by way of safe use, needs a prescription medicine. So there's a formal pathway and there are regulations around cosmetic injectables, but they're not consistent amongst practitioners. And I think that's the difficulty in the cosmetic injectables area. The medical council has been much more thorough in their recommendations and training standards for doctors compared to the councils for other practitioners. And so that's where it's uneven in the cosmetic injectable side. And then on the side of the lasers, there's really only the council regulations with lasers because lasers don't have any legislation around them that can limit who uses them.
9: And pedicures, manicures, as we said, tattooing also, we're seeing a growth in the number of providers there. Do we know what oversight they have from any kind of professional bodies?
1: My belief is there's no professional body for a pedicurist or a manicurist, not the way that there is for a healthcare practitioner, where if you're a nurse, the nursing council has regulatory authority over you. If you're a doctor, it's the medical council. If you're a dentist, it's the dental council. So manicurists and pedicurists, I don't believe that there is any body that regulates them personally and holds them to account professionally, but the council does have regulations around, so the Auckland Council has got a bylaw, it's the health and hygiene bylaw, that will have something to say. But what many people don't realise is that they can complain to the council if they are concerned about a breach of the health and hygiene bylaw. It's got a code of practice. But it's different for every council.
9: Well, not only that, there's only 16 councils in the country that have these bylaws at all. And the other thing we're hearing from some of the smaller councils weighing it up at the moment, should we have a bylaw, because people are coming to us with problems, is why should it be our responsibility? Can you speak to that?
1: Yeah, look, I would like to see it be a national responsibility as these treatments become more common. And I think that social media has made people more interested in treatments for appearance, and I think they are growing. Certainly that's what the statistics that around cosmetic injectables would show. And I think that there is a chance in the medical products bill that is coming through that medical devices like lasers will get regulated better. But

0: I'm not aware of the 2018 report.
1: Well, you never got to see it because they never released it to stakeholders.
0: And it would be lovely if they came to stakeholders. Certainly at the moment, the Medical Council is undergoing a close look at the area for cosmetic injectables. And generally the Medical Council does a very good job. There's a training course, so the NZSCM two-year diploma that they've scrutinized and approved. We undergo recertification, but at the level where there isn't a council to talk, you know, to take responsibility for practitioners like manicurists, pedicurists, tattooists, there doesn't seem to be anything other than the council bylaws. But the council can prosecute if they, and if they're successful, they can impose a fine of up to $20,000. So there is a pathway through the council, but as you say, should it be the council's responsibility here, or should it be a national responsibility? I think we would all like to see it as a national responsibility.
1: Also, as we said, only 16 of 67 councils have these bylaws. What are some of the worst cases you've seen? And we're talking about, because of your professional area of focus, we're talking about only a part of the appearance movement, right? What are some of the worst cases that you've seen either go through a complaints process or someone has had to come to someone because of a quote unquote adverse event? What can some of them be?
0: So the things that can happen with lasers, you can get burned, or a skin cancer might get lasered and is therefore not diagnosed and treated properly and can then progress and become severe, particularly a melanoma. So those are the risks. We have definitely seen with lasers, we have seen people injured with lasers and IPL, generally when the settings weren't appropriate for their skin type. So the higher Fitzpatrick skin types need lasers to be adjusted significantly, and the risk of burning is much greater. And we've dealt with a couple of cases of women who'd been badly burned by lasers and sustained ongoing scarring. And then also from the cosmetic injectable side, what I've seen is patients who've had dermal filler and then gone on to become reactive to the dermal filler, where it becomes hard and lumpy, and the practitioner treating them has not recognized that this is a side effect of dermal filler. And it's caused a lot of distress to the patient, worried about what's going on, worried about fixing it. And then when they find a practitioner with more training who knows what's going on and can fix it, they are then very, very relieved. So these are the sorts of things that we're seeing, is burns with lasers and reactions to fillers not being recognised and treated. So the patient being under a considerable distress because of that.
1: You referenced a perceived increase in demand for various kinds of appearance medicine procedures, and tattooing would be one example, but you're talking Botox and fillers, etc., others. I mean, is demand for these services growing through social media and through our sort of very sort of global media consumption these days, is demand growing? And does that bring a risk that more and more kind of backroom operators or smaller operators will set up potentially without oversight?
0: Yes and yes. Demand absolutely is growing. In the early days, not a lot was known about these treatments. They were a mystery, but now social media has completely demystified them, and it has also accelerated people's desire for them, because they're seeing in front of them the changes that can be made, and there's a much greater awareness of physical appearance because of social media and phone photos being everywhere. So yes, that does incentivize people to, or various practitioners, to come into an area where they wouldn't usually be operating in that area. So there are other practitioners other than nurses who are coming into the area that you might not expect people that would deliver these treatments. And there are occasionally underground operators who come in and are completely unqualified and not healthcare professionals at all. And we see patients who have been treated by those people as well. That is more rare, but that also does happen. And often that doesn't come to our awareness because the people

0: who are seeing that person don't want to go to the authorities because they often have a close personal relationship with that person, or they're within a community that they feel disloyal to that community if they out that person.
1: That's Dr. Sarah Hart, who's the New Zealand Society of Cosmetic Medicine's co-president. I was speaking to her just before we came on air. As we said, there is growing demand for cosmetic procedures across the board, whether it's injectables and fillers or tattoos, for example. And just on tattoos, ACC fielded more than 1,100 new claims for injuries where the accident description contained the word tattoo, tā moko or moko kauai, in the 2 years to the end of 2025. But as we said, across the appearance sector, difficult to get a gauge on exactly what is going on, and the regulation is thin on the ground. Listening into that, 20 past 9 it is on 9 to noon, listening into that is the Marlborough District Councillor Sally Arbuckle. The council's considering an appearance industry bylaw there. As we said, currently only 16 of 67 councils around the country have such a bylaw, which gives them some oversight over the practices happening in their towns and cities. Sally, good morning.
2: Good morning.
1: Could you just explain the situation there? Are you fielding complaints from people and saying, well, actually, it's nothing to do with us? And people are going, well, where do we go?
2: Industry has come to us and has asked for there to be stronger regulations within the industry, and we have fielded a few more complaints in the beauty industry since between 24 and 23. We have ACC data that claims the beauty industry has doubled in injuries, and so therefore they have come to us to say, well, what does that look like? So it's now up to us to have a look into the industry to see if there is a bylaw needed.
1: What's happening? Is that a doubling of injuries in your district over that time?
2: That is a doubling of injuries in the beauty industry within our district, yes.
1: Okay. So what are you considering? If a bylaw gets passed, I'm just looking at one here from Upper Hutt that passed one, Upper Hutt City passed one in 2022. And I think Auckland Council at the moment is looking at amending its existing bylaw. But if you pass a bylaw, what does it look like, and what does the council have to do having passed it?
2: So at this stage, we are in the process of investigating what a bylaw could look like and how we would go about implementing it. So we're still in that very first stages of how a bylaw would look within Marlborough. We have had the New Zealand Beauty Association reach out to us and have sending out an explanation of their scope, as they have to other councils. We are aware that 16 out of the 67 councils do have a bylaw. So at the moment, we will just be looking at industry and getting submissions from industry and our communities as to what they would like to see in a bylaw.
1: Just looking at the Upper Hutt one, it aims to help manage and reduce health and hygiene risks, regulating procedures that involve piercing, cutting or burning a person's skin. Are pedicures and manicures amongst some of the complaints you've been hearing in your district, by the way, Sally, as well?
2: Yes, it is.
1: What goes wrong there?
2: We have, if there has been dirty tools used, so somebody has not hygienically cleaned their tools from one person to another, then that can transfer any form of germs or infections. And we have had received some information where one person, first ever time they went for a manicure, they received a gift from somebody. They'd never had a manicure before, a pedicure before, and they went to somewhere and they had that pedicure done, and unfortunately that resulted in an infection, and that infection has become quite damaging to their toe, and it has taken them a lot of pain, a lot of time, a lot of money, and it has taken them over 6 months for them to even remotely be able to live a normal life again with that toe.
1: Okay, so the bylaw, as we said, the Upper Hutt introduced in 2022, structural criteria, it says, for beauty, nail, tattooing and skin piercing premises. It also says it covers anyone offering treatments at beauty salons, clinics, spas, shops, or by mobile and or home operators. You need to register your premises with the council, and you can be fined or have penalties if you don't. What's your position though, Sally? I know there's a debate going on in your council as to whether this is even really your role. What is it that people would like to see, especially as we're hearing and driving interest in this across the board from influencers in particular and social media? What is it, you know, we know the government's looked into it multiple times. Back in 2018, the health ministry wrote a report it never gave to anybody because it was busy with other things. What is it you want to see, and is now the time?
2: I do believe now is the time. We would prefer central government pick this up and put this in place themselves. Unfortunately, that does not seem to be happening. So therefore, it then does, I guess, fall down to our role. I personally feel it does fall down to our role as governance of our communities, that we have health and safety put in place so that our communities can go and have these things done and feel safe and knowledge that they will come out of there looking their best. Personally, I studied in the industry a number of years ago, and there was very strong, even back then, for a year I studied, and there was strong protocols put in place about what health and safety looked like for our training. Unfortunately, now I'm seeing more and more of people going online and doing a couple of hours course, and suddenly they've got a certificate to say that they are trained to do manicures and pedicures. And I feel that that has become increasingly more dangerous because they don't have the health and safety knowledge behind them for when things do go wrong. I also personally feel myself that appearance medicine is leaning more and more into the health sector as us humans want to look younger for longer. And with that, we know the health sector is highly regulated, but yet there is no regulations within the appearance medicine industry.
1: Thank you. I appreciate your time. That is the Marlborough District Councillor Sally Arbuckle, also has some experience, as you hear there, personally herself in the industry. Just rounding off our coverage there. Keen for your views. Have you had any dreadful experiences? Is the whole movement passing you by? You're not up for the tattoo or indeed the dermal fillers or the Botox yourself? Or are you seeing situations perhaps amongst family as well where you really feel it's all a bit loose in some places? 9tonoon@rnz.co.nz or text to 2101. 27 minutes past nine, morning to Evie Ashton.
3: Good morning, Catherine. United Nations investigators say Israel has deliberately targeted Palestinian children in Gaza. Israel rejects the report, describing it as a libelous sham. The chief censor is warning minors making pornographic AI fakes of their teachers or classmates that there could be criminal penalties. Earlier this week, RNZ reported teachers were subject to fake AI posts of them naked and also bad-mouthing students. And the Chinese tech and e-commerce giant Alibaba has sued the US Department of Defense after the tech company was designated a Chinese military company. Those are the headlines on RNZ National. Our next full bulletin's at 10.
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1: 28 and a half minutes past nine it is. You are listening to 9 to Noon with Catherine Ryan on RNZ National. We'll be in Australia a little bit later catching up with Karen Middleton, our correspondent there. New research into pay gap information is backing mandatory reporting as a way of increasing staff retention and boosting productivity. The study by Burl was commissioned by the organisation Still Minding the Gap, which campaigns to reduce New Zealand's gender and ethnic pay gaps. The organisation's co-founder, Joe Cribb, says the information challenges beliefs that mandatory reporting would be a significant burden for businesses. She's in the Wellington studio. Kia ora, good morning.
6: Kia ora.
1: How did you go about this? 319 businesses, variety of companies, did you pick them? Did they self-pick?
6: They self-picked, but we used a range of sources to recruit them, including a what's called a business panel. So we got a fairly diverse range of businesses. From Bill's perspective, this is high-end research, and the report is really fat, so it must be good, Catherine.
1: You've been listening to our earlier story. I'm just going to swing that around. There we go. Thank you. Okay, what did you ask them?
6: We asked them first if they had measured the gender pay gap, and about 50% of those businesses had. And then we asked them, what did they do once they had had a look at their pay gap? What sort of actions did they take? And then we asked what they thought the benefits were. And most importantly, we asked them to quantify the costs of measuring their pay gap. So we get a good sense of what are the benefits to them, that are benefits to the business, and the costs of doing it, and what they thought about the balance between the two.
1: Just before we go further, would you say this group, which did join in the survey, were by and large positive about the idea before they started, or negative about the idea before they started, or are they all already doing it?
6: Well, 50% of them hadn't, so we've got a very fair sample.
1: Okay. So, what were some of the key findings from it?
6: Well, I think interesting to look. Well, let's look at the businesses that hadn't. I think that's quite interesting. So, nearly 50% of these businesses had never measured their gender pay gap. And we asked them, like, why? And for 40% of them, they said, well, we don't have to, so why would we? But more importantly, another 30% of them said, listen, we're good employers. We pay fairly, so we're not going to have pay gaps. Now, we know from all the other research, from all the experience across the world, nearly every other country we compare ourselves has pay gap reporting legislation. They will have pay gaps. Very, very few organisations do. And so that actually is a bit of a myth. So what's holding us back is, listen, we don't have to. You know, we're just the good guys, which actually, unfortunately, isn't true. We then went and had a look at those, if we deep dive into those that had measured their pay gaps. We found, interestingly, when we asked what did it cost you? And in terms of internal staff time, so this is staff that are already on the payroll, it took most businesses less than 10 hours a year. Now, that's, 10 hours a year is a small amount, and many of these organisations have more than 250 employees. So we're looking at an HR system that with two clicks you can generate this data, and it may take someone a few hours to put together a report. So the compliance costs are incredibly low. Again, 80% of the businesses spent no money on external costs, so they didn't hire anybody, they didn't do anything else, and they had no setup costs. So we've got... essentially, I think the key thing here is less than 10 hours of staff time.
1: Are they companies, though, with HR departments, bigger organisations with sort of corporate arms? How big were most of these?
6: Yeah, that's a great question. So we did have a range of organisations from very small right up to very, very, very large. And yes, it was skewed towards the medium and large size businesses. So we're looking at businesses with more than 150 employees. But Still Minding the Gap would say that's who we should target for the legislation. The small businesses, actually the data doesn't make a lot of sense a lot of the time, and as you say, they don't necessarily have the systems. The big organisations or the medium-sized organisations with 100 staff, they have an HR system. That's how they're paying people, and we, as I said, they're two clicks away from having this data.
1: What else did you learn about why, from their own perspective, they should do it?
6: So this was interesting. So we dug into it and we wanted to know the business benefits. And I think the really interesting thing is two-thirds of those who had reported said the benefits far outweighed any costs. A further 25% said they were even or they were just working it out. So we've only got 2% of the businesses that said actually they thought it cost more than it benefits. So we've got a very, very small percentage of businesses that think that, you know, most of the businesses think that.
1: What was the cost side of it?
6: Well, the cost sides, we've actually got two clicks in an HR system,
1: essentially.
6: Okay, so
1: what were they saying was the cost side?
6: Well, the main cost to the organisations is that nearly 50% of them had to raise the salaries for women.
1: There you go. So that's the issue.
6: Yes.
1: You find out something you either didn't know or didn't want to know, or possibly both.
6: Yes.
1: So the cost is, when you find it, there's a moral imperative to do something about it, or a legal imperative to do something about it.
6: Yes, and but also on the converse, they are paying these women unfairly. These are unjustified pay gaps they've had to correct.
1: Have they legally had to correct them? This is an issue. This is the difference between Equal
6: yes.
1: Pay Act and pay equity. They are different things.
6: Yes.
1: You must pay, in the case of gender and in the case of ethnicity, you must pay people the same for doing the same job. Pay equity is more about whether you are paying them fairly relative to
6: other employees. So organisations were finding both. They were finding that they were behaving illegally, i.e. they were paying a woman.
1: Two people doing the exact same job.
6: Yes.
1: The woman was being paid less.
6: Yes.
1: Same experience,
6: yes.
1: Same whatever. That is illegal.
6: Yes, it is illegal, and they found that because they went looking. You would not know that you are doing that if you had not generated the data. They also found where they had gaps between groups of employees that they could not justify. So they may not be illegal, but they could not justify them. Now, obviously, this is the larger organisations and the medium-sized organisations that chose, and so they chose to increase salaries to actually right the wrongs. Some smaller ones found it, but they found it challenging. But being open about it, doing it over a period of time, or putting other measures in place so that this stops happening, was seen as a very positive action as well.
1: Was this, and I appreciate there's a limit on it statistically, you've feeling you've got a good sample to do what you wanted to do, but was it indicative? Can it be extrapolated, I guess, to what's going on? I mean, most of the public service, for example, which still remains a major employer, would do this automatically, would it not?
6: Yes, the public service has had mandatory pay reporting since 2018.
1: So this is medium to larger size private sector organisations.
6: Yes. And that's where our gender pay gap lies at the moment in New Zealand. It's not the individual characteristics of women, so it's not our education levels, our occupations, our age, even our experience. The gender pay gap in New Zealand basically is held by managers' pay decisions. It's infirm decisions.
1: Did you find the same based on ethnicity or any other measure in terms of the gap? We've been talking a lot about gender.
6: Yeah, so the overlay, so an ethnic gender pay gap, we have our Pacific women have a 16% gender pay gap at the moment. Our Māori women, 12%. We see some businesses who have been leaning into that, acknowledging that collecting ethnic data on their staff is harder. 95% of businesses already have gender data. Collecting their ethnic to do good calculations is a process for some organisations.
1: So just come back to the fact that some of these companies that did discover a gap they couldn't justify, either legally or just because there was a clear equity differential, and then up the pay.
6: Mm-hmm.
1: What were they saying was the benefit gain of that? Obviously they've had to pay staff more, but what were they detailing as the benefits of doing it?
6: Yes, so this is why I think it's important to put that data that two-thirds saw the benefit outweighed the cost. So even if they are upping salaries, they are recording, nearly half of them recorded that they had increased staff morale and engagement. So their staff survey results went up and they could directly link it to their actions around transparency. Again, nearly half of them found that their retention was higher and that they had much lower turnover of staff. Again, we have measures that saying their female staff are expressing, you know, are appreciative that they know they are being paid fairly. We have 30% saying they can attract talent, 32% saying they can directly link this to increased productivity. So this is going straight to baseline.
1: Again, medium to large size businesses, because we do know on the other side of this, some of the lowest paid in our workforce have just had their current claims for pay equity restarted, shall we say, by a government legislative move. But these are medium to larger size companies. You've got a figure here, and I have to ask you how you managed to extrapolate out to this. It looks rather ambitious, about the billions more the economy and the tax take would be if everybody just did the right thing. Tell me how you've hit that figure.
6: Right. Well, I'm not going to take credit. There's clever economists who have done this at Boole. So they basically looked at what the firm benefits would be in terms of, retention, lost time, cost of replacing staff, and a better use essentially of skills. And then they multiplied that across the businesses in New Zealand and came up with $18 billion a year of additional economic output. So that is essentially both the savings from not having to replace staff, from increased productivity, increased engagement, multiplied across the economy.
1: Thank you, Joe. What are you going to do with the report? Talk about it, obviously.
6: Absolutely. And we're obviously asking the government, because there's a piece here. Again, they calculated nearly a $1.2 billion increased tax take in terms of PAYE and ACC if they put this in place. And I think the government needs
1: that. So
6: that
1: would be a transfer from the business's coffers. Wouldn't that be tax be paid a different way already?
6: No, this would be additional through higher salaries and also reduced means-tested transfers. Your working for families goes down quite substantially.
1: Thank you, Jo Cribb, who is with the organisation Still Minding the Gap. 20 minutes to 10, it is on 9 to Noon. I'm sure we'll have a link to that report on our website. 20 minutes to 10 it is on 9 to Noon. A group of Whangarei residents have stepped in to save a second-hand bookshop after its beloved owner died earlier in the year. Evan Morgan ran her Te Kamo shop, Book Inn, and was well known in the community. The shop's now operating as a charitable trust called Books, Bikes and Beyond, and are having their grand opening, I think it's tomorrow. Trustee Paul Doherty's on the line. Morning, Paul.
7: Oh, kia ora, Catherine. Tēnā koe.
1: Kia ora. So tomorrow's the big opening of this new life, I guess, for the shop.
7: Yeah, that's right. They're such big shoes to fill, because Yvonne's been such a wonderful part of the literary community, and so we're just trying our best and trying to do something a little different too with the Bikes and the Beyond. So watch the space.
1: Tell me of her story and her contribution, her support of local writers. I know Northland Noir is quite the thing we've been covering there. It's a very spirited literary community. Tell me more of her role.
7: Yeah. Well, before the beginning in Te Kamo, Yvonne was involved in the Piggery bookstore. Both of these ones featuring Tony Ayres, the book collector. Just amazing sense of art and literature, and really loved and respected. And people coming to the shop are just full of stories of how much Yvonne meant to them.
1: And she died after an illness, I think, a little bit earlier this year.
7: Yes, in March.
1: And what was the story then with the shop? Just give us a kind of a picture of it, if you would, of people coming in, and bookstores have such character, don't they? Paint me a visual of hers.
7: Well, it's kind of a vaulted ceiling, kind of a, cathedral kind of space in some ways. And with the books, they give it a hallowed kind of atmosphere. But then the main attraction is Max, Yvonne's cat. Now, Max used to be quite reclusive, and he was really quite annoyed when Yvonne abandoned him. So our main job is to look after Max and just get direction from him. And he's an amazing welcomer of people and a builder of community.
1: Was it a place where you could sit and read? You weren't, hurry up and pay for that book or what?
7: No, it was, it's become more like that. I mean, Yvonne loved books so much, there wasn't much space for it. Much else. So we've intentionally put a few sofas and chairs, and we do a koha coffee so people can browse. And what's happening is it's becoming a backdrop for lots of community connections, which is really, really special.
1: Tell me about the start of this plan. So Yvonne passed, and you mentioned the cat, Max.
7: Yes.
1: And was Max in some ways a bit of a catalyst for all this?
7: Absolutely, definite catalyst.
1: I didn't even realise I did that.
7: Oh, well, well done. No.
1: Carry on.
7: Yeah, so our one job is to look after the cat who has a bookshop. And so I work doing some trapping work, actually, with a Bond's nephew on Matakoe Limestone Island. And he said, hey, do you want to look after a cat? And the cat's got a bookshop. And it sort of grew into this idea of let's set up a charitable trust and look at resilience and sort of the abundance economy, because, you know, we've all probably had enough of the scarcity economy. Let's see what happens when we work together and exchange ideas and forage food and things like that. And obviously bikes fits into that mix really well, because that's one of my passions.
1: Fantastic. Someone's just saying, do you have a kibosh or similar in Whangarei? You could do books, bikes and breakfast. The ideas are coming in thick and fast.
7: Well, yeah, great. And part of tomorrow's launch will be trying to gather ideas from the Te Kamo community on what we can do together to build resilience and sustainability. Usually we bring some fresh sourdough in every day, and it's a lovely way of gathering, you know, for people to gather and for connections to be made within the local community.
1: I just love that line of Yvonne's nephews: do you want a cat and it comes with a bookshop? It needs to be the start of a whole new chapter. And it is. It needs to be a book itself. You've got to describe Max to me. Are we talking tabby or black with a nice white stripe on the chest?
7: Huge tabby. He's adventurous. He pulls my jumpers off a chair and takes them under into his basket under the desk. He's so social and friendly. He's quite a special cat.
1: There is a challenge, however, because there's a physical facility to run and a cat to look after, mm-hmm. and a store mm-hmm. to run. So who mm-hmm. stepped up and how when the call went out?
7: Well, it's strangely enough, it's a group of people from the Onaraki community on the other side of town, and largely from an Anglican church there called St. Stephen's. So I'm a deacon in that community, and one of our trustees is a priest and an obstetrician gynecologist in the daytime, and her son, who's an IT guru, and Mary, who's involved in a community garden at St. Stephen's. So I called her the professor of gardening. She's a Montessori teacher and a passionate literacy advocate. So that's the collective at the moment. And so we're trying to find out how we develop the beyond part of Books, Bikes and Beyond.
1: What a combination of people and skills.
7: I know.
1: Yeah.
7: Crazy.
1: What does this all mean? Like the reception so far to the local community? What are you hearing from those who always used to come and are now seeing what's happening? They're excited about it.
7: It's better than I could have imagined, actually, Catherine. I sort of feel like we've hit a flow. In some ways, it was a really dumb time to start a business, as it were. But it's been incredible. And I think it's an honouring of Yvonne, and especially her work with literature to do with Te Ao Māori, and the Māori community have really been the energy behind it, I think. So, yeah, it's a very special honour, actually, to hold the space.
1: So what's going to happen tomorrow with the opening? Where should people be at what time?
7: Well, midday we're going to be having a live musician, Peter Minson, who's also an Anglican priest. It'll be a lot of fun. We'll be doing finger food, and there'll be little stations for people to share ideas on what sustainability and resilience looks like and what we might try and do together here.
1: And it's opposite the historic Carmel Hotel, if you're wondering where to be. That's where you need to be.
7: Yeah, more directly opposite Milk and Honey, the lovely cafe in Te Kamo there. So, and in the evening we're doing an evening event as well, so with a similar theme of fun and feasting and getting ideas and sharing ideas together.
1: She sounds like such a character, Yvonne. I was just saying, just seeing here, she'd had 26 years in the secondhand book trade, including at Whangarei's landmark store, The Piggery, where she ran the Porcine Gallery. Are you familiar with that?
7: That's right. Yeah, the Piggery is amazing space, you know, so it's loved by everybody here. So, yeah, it's an amazing track record, you know, so we can't fill those shoes, but we're just going to do our best to, you know, have some fun and listen to the local community.
1: Thank you, Paul Doherty, who is the trustee of the now Books, Bikes and Beyond, based at the Te Kamo Bookshop Book Inn, where Yvonne Morgan was ensconced for so many years, along with her cats, Max, until her death a little earlier this year. Hope it's a great day tomorrow and everyone gets out for it. 12 minutes to 10 to Australia. Karen Middleton is our correspondent, a political correspondent based in Canberra. And goodness, Karen, people will be nervous about this. We're nervous across the water here. The first deaths, these two bird deaths that are worrying. Is it a proven arrival of the H5N1 strain of bird flu?
8: It is, unfortunately, Catherine. Good morning. We had first one dead bird and then a second one found on an isolated beach in Western Australia. And the tests have come up to show that it is the H5 bird flu, unfortunately. There were two subantarctic birds, a brown skua and a northern giant petrel that were separately found on a beach near Esperance in the south of Western Australia. And that had sent a bit of panic around the country. We had some announcements from both the state and federal governments reassuring people, particularly who work in agriculture, but not only that, and there are people concerned about wildlife and all kinds of bird life in Australia that, that they were prepared for this. They've been waiting for this likelihood because Australia was the last continent that didn't have the H5 strain. Unfortunately, yesterday, two more birds were found in South Australia. They're still undergoing testing, but they are both petrels, and there is concern that it's also going to be proven to be the H5 virus strain. So the government says they've got plans in place. They've been liaising with agriculturalists on all the biosecurity issues, and they're urging Australians, if they see birds behaving strangely, looking a bit woozy or dead for no apparent reason, to report that and to not touch them. So they're now trying to get Australians to be vigilant to try and really stop this thing from spreading.
1: What is the response? One presumes authorities have been preparing for this, and what is the response?
8: Well, as I said, they say that they've got containment plans in place, and they're liaising, particularly with poultry farmers and the like, to try and contain this. They haven't detailed exactly what the scientific response is, but they've got a lot of money set aside for it as well. So their exercise at the moment is in both vigilance and reassurance of the community that they don't need to panic about this. But obviously, it's a huge concern.
1: Okay, and now I guess we await what happens next, whether that containment worked. I just had a Roy Morgan poll land in my inbox showing the next election too tight to call, but it's not because of some kind of Liberals comeback. One Nation's the one still surging, and Pauline Hanson's becoming, what, a bit more and more outspoken with those poll numbers?
8: Indeed she is, Catherine. We had her give her first ever address to the National Press Club. Now, she's been in and around federal politics in Australia for 30 years. In fact, it's 30 years this year since she was first elected. She was out of politics for some years, but she's certainly been present in the political sphere. But she's never given an address to the press club. And that's a well-known forum for politicians. It's a nationally televised address. It's a forum for putting forward your ideas about how you want to change the country. And she's never bothered to do that until now. But she is seizing on these polls that suggest the One Nation Party is surging. And that's been evident in the last 6 months or so, particularly. And putting forward some of her ideas. A few of those are probably going to cause her some difficulty in terms of hard policies. We're now getting some markers around a range of issues. She talked about, for example, that she doesn't favour maternity leave, that she doesn't favour subsidised childcare, and she thinks workers are lazy and should be able to be sacked more easily. Now, historically, those kinds of comments don't go down terribly well with the electorate. But the thing that's getting a lot of attention now is her taking her immigration comments further and saying she not only doesn't like multiculturalism in Australia, but that she wants Australia to be a monoculture. Well, we've had some trouble nailing down exactly what that means, but she's tying it to migration and saying there's too much siloing of different cultures in Australia, that there are too many migrants, and that Australia needs to pare this back. There are people pointing out that we've never been a monoculture. Foremost, the Prime Minister saying that yesterday, that Australia's been multicultural for many, many years, decades, centuries, and that Pauline Hanson's pointing to something that doesn't exist. But she is still surging, and certainly the opposition, you mentioned the opposition who've been left in her wake in terms of their polling figures, are struggling really to counter her. The leader, Angus Taylor, yesterday was asked some five or six times whether he supported multiculturalism and sort of did his best to try and avoid giving a straight answer. And as opposed to him, there's a member of parliament in the Liberal Party from Western Australia, Andrew Hastie, who's seen as a possible future leader of the coalition, a conservative. He's being targeted very strongly by One Nation at the moment. And he got up in their party room yesterday and denounced One Nation far more directly and said that he will fight them with every bone in his body because he doesn't believe in what they believe in. So interesting the way everyone's trying to approach this issue, particularly on such a sensitive matter.
1: What is it also saying about your politics generally and the state of the opposition? I'm just trying to do some maths on the phenomenal growth in population in Australia in the second half of last century and into this century, and the fact that so many Australians, millions and millions, are first or second generation, you know, immigrants.
8: Yeah.
1: Some of the third generation immigrants now. So is this purely about the issues that Pauline Hanson is raising here, or is it also just a protest vote, a disaffection with the Liberal Party? Like, who's, you know, where are they on cost of living? Where are they on, you know, all the other issues that we know are bedeviling voting populations in countries like yours and ours right around the world?
8: Well, the cost of living is what's fomenting all of this, really, in the end. After COVID, we saw a surge in migration numbers in Australia because the borders have been closed for so long. So there was an influx of migrants, and that's been being gradually pared back. But as people feel financial pressures in Australia, a lot of people are looking for someone to blame. There's a real sense that they want the whole system blown up, but they don't think the system is working for them financially. Housing is too expensive. Wages haven't kept up with inflation, all of those kinds of things. To your point about the coalition and the Liberal Party opposition, historically, economic management and focus on the economy and people's economic well-being has been their core, but they've wandered away from that in recent years and become far more kind of culture warriors and taking up issues other than that. And I think sort of having forfeited that ground, they've now found One Nation on the far right able to start talking more about the link they say exists between people's financial pressures and immigration. And the coalition haven't been able to have an answer for that, to keep up with that. So they're seeing their support erode. They've really, as I say, given away their core value set around economic management. They've now been out of office for two terms, and now they're facing a real opponent on the right who seems to be surging and taking over their ground. And remember that Pauline Hanson recruited Barnaby Joyce, who was a former Deputy Prime Minister and leader of the Nationals in that Conservative coalition. So he's gone across to her, and that has helped her give her party more of a sense that it is genuinely in competition with the majors. And people are now starting to talk about what would a One Nation government look like. So, you know, it's a massive shift, really.
1: Okay. Socceroos are at the World Cup. How are they being drawn into politics at the moment?
8: Well, on this same issue, in fact, because a lot of people have been focused on the Socceroos and how they're going, but the team is a highly multicultural team. And the Prime Minister yesterday, when he was asked about this whole issue of Pauline Hanson and a monoculture, pointed to the Socceroos and said, look at our team. The heritage of that team comes from all countries, many countries in the world, and, you know, not least the sort of star first goal scorer in our game against Turkey, which Australia won 2-0 before we got trounced by the Americans by the same amount. But that goal scorer, Nestori Irinkunda, is a classic migration story in terms of Australia. He was born in a Tanzanian refugee camp. He's got Burundian parents. They came to Australia when he was a baby. He's now a member of the Socceroos and covered the country in glory with that brilliant first goal against Turkey. So that's how they're being drawn in as an example example of the great things that multiculturalism has brought to Australia and how we embrace it.
1: Okay, a couple of minutes to go to talk about Darryl Braithwaite, Australian music legend. I hadn't realised he was in Sherbet, which I remember as a particularly nice confectionery as a kid, but like, also their song, How's back. That?
8: Indeed.
1: But yep. Tell me about the role of the song The Horses, which has sort of become a second national anthem.
8: Well, it's funny, you know, as so many things do in this country, it sort of started out as a bit of a joke. But Darryl Braithwaite, he was in Sherbet, yes, How's That, and other famous hits of the 70s, as you point out. He had a solo career after that, and The Horses was one of his songs. It's a sort of a weird but catchy song about, you know, romance and horse riding, you know, with your the person that you love or fancy. And it became one of these songs that people started sort of singing along to, and it resurrected his career. So in his 70s, he was touring Australia and singing this song, and huge crowds of people would join in. It's become this sort of, as you say, unofficial anthem, and it crossed over to new generations. But now Darryl Braithwaite's announced overnight on social media that the touring has actually got a bit much for him at the age of 77. He's finding it physically too taxing to be singing, and he's not going to be doing live shows anymore. So that'll be a huge disappointment to people who've enjoyed that experience of singing along to The Horses, and they'll be having to sing along to recordings in future and not to the real thing. But it's one of those classic stories where he really had a huge resurgence to new generations after being in music for about 60 years or something.
1: Cheers, Karen. Karen Middleton is a political correspondent based in Canberra. RNZ's latest news bulletin. Then Wayne Cutfield is with us. We're going to look on his significant career, including with the Liggins Institute and starting the Best Start program. But the career goes back a long way further. He has been recognised for his contribution. He's my guest next hour.
3: RNZ News at 10 o'clock. Good morning, Atamarie. I'm Evie Ashton. Palestinians in Gaza say they want accountability following the release of a UN report which says Israeli authorities and security forces deliberately targeted children. It says this has resulted in genocide, war crimes, and crimes against humanity. The report by the UN Commission of Inquiry says around 30% of those killed in the Gaza war were children. This man in Gaza City says he wants to see trials for war crimes.
9: We want actual implementation on the ground by putting those criminals on trial for the war crimes and genocide they committed against this unarmed population.
3: Israel has rejected the report, calling it a libelous sham. National's deputy leader is confident the party's poll results will improve as the coalition parties start to differentiate themselves. National has dropped to 29% in the latest One News Varian poll. The poll would put the left bloc in power with a combined 64 seats to the coalition's 60. Nicola Willis says the poll doesn't take into account National's KiwiSaver announcement from the weekend, which she says has had a great reception. She says National will put forward a case that it will deliver on more of its own policies if it has more ministers at the cabinet table. The same poll has Labour down 5 points to 32%, but it could still form a government with the Greens and Te Pāti Māori. Labour's leader, Kamel Sepuloni, says the poll is inconsistent with every other poll her party's seen in recent weeks, and the feedback the party's been getting from the public is overwhelmingly positive. The Opportunity Party has improved to 4.6% in the One News Varian poll, close to the 5% party vote mark needed to enter Parliament. Leader Kew Lai Wong says it's a shame the electoral landscape is so divided into left and right-wing blocs. She says MMP offers the possibility of more stable, diverse coalitions.
10: That lack of stability between successive governments is really what most business people complain about. And when I've gone out and spoken to teachers, people that work in the health sector, infrastructure, it's that flip-flopping that is killing New Zealand's productivity.
3: Kule Wong says if the Opportunity Party lands the kingmaker role, it would negotiate first with the party that gets the most votes. The government's putting $22 million into a further part of the project to build a distribution hub for road, rail and air freight in the Lower North Island. Manawatu's Te U Tanganui hub is a $2.6 billion project that's expected to be completed around 2050. The region's Central Economic Development Agency says the government loan is crucial. Chief Executive Jerry Sherman says the loan will go towards linking Palmerston North Airport and Bunnythorpe by rail. Belgium has issued 5 visas to a Taliban delegation to attend a European Union meeting on migration in Brussels. The Afghan officials are reportedly due to arrive today. The BBC's Ambarasan Etirajan reports.
11: The decision to invite the Taliban has drawn criticism, with rights groups urging the Commission to cancel the planned meeting. However, Brussels has denied that hosting the group is tantamount to recognising the government in Kabul. Earlier this month, the European Union's migration chief, Magnus Brunner, said the bloc had no other option than to talk to the Taliban about returning irregular migrants to Afghanistan. EU countries received about 1 million asylum applications filed by Afghans between 2013 and 2020.
3: A nationwide IT malfunction has shut down the German rail network. Deutsche Bahn says the digital railway radio system has been affected. All trains are being held at stations in the meantime. And the Department of Conservation is hailing the results of a program to boost the population of the country's rarest and smallest parakeet. Monitoring in the Hawarden Valley in Arthur's Pass National Park has found no rats and around 50 kakariki karaka, or orange-fronted parakeet. Docs Wayne Beggs says it's a constant battle against rats in the Alpine Valley, but this year has seen an explosion of numbers due to a bumper beach seeding year. He says dropping rat poison early when food was still scarce was key to the effort's success. That's the news. Koina ngā pitupitu kōrero. A short forecast is next.
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3: The forecast from Met Service to midnight tonight. Northland to Taranaki. Rain spreading south this morning, possibly heavy. Thunderstorms and downpours possible about Northland and Auckland, easing later today. Coromandel, Bay of Plenty and the Central High Country. Rain at times, some heavy. Downpours and thunderstorms possible about the coast from this afternoon. From Gisborne to Wairarapa, also Whanganui to Wellington, mostly cloudy with isolated showers, scattered rain from this afternoon. Nelson, Buller and Marlborough, isolated showers turning to rain during the day, possibly heavy. Grey and Westland, rain at times, possibly heavy, clearing later. Canterbury and Otago, partly cloudy with a possible shower north of Raikaia. Rain spreading northwards this afternoon, then clearing in the south this evening. Fiordland and Southland, a period of rain this morning, followed by showers. And Rerekohu, Chatham Islands, cloudy spells, a few evening showers. The time is 6 minutes past 10. We'll have news headlines on the half hour.
16: Namihi Evie, thank you very much for that. You are listening to 9 to Noon. Coming up later, about a quarter to 12, science commentator Alan Blackman's in discussing a study that looked at how oxygen sneaks into wine bottles, even when they're corked. Does it really matter, though? He'll also talk about a deeply flawed World War II asbestos report that the researchers never retracted and the impact it's had. And the US president keeps on talking about destroying Iran's uranium stores. But how easy would that be to do, really? And about 11:30, this month marks the 140th anniversary since the eruption, which came in the early hours of June 10. Now I'm going to have to work out which one it was, because nobody's telling me. I wonder if it was, is it Tarawera, the pink and white steps? It must have been. Thank you for that little trick in my notes. The eruption was known for how it decimated the landscape. Here we go. Wiping out what was considered the eighth wonder of the world, the pink and white terraces. Historian Jock Phillips will talk about it with me
1: at 11:30 today. And music commentator Kirsten Zemke on why there's so many covers of Beatles songs. I think we will probably hear some of them after 11 as well. Around the motu about 10:45 today, Tess Brunton in Utapuri Dunedin catching us up on news from Otago and Southland. 10:08 it is. You are listening to 9 to Noon. A far cry from politics, but that's where Wayne Cutfield's career ambitions lay originally. After studying medicine and an elective stint in Papua New Guinea, treating children in an intensive care unit, his focus on paediatrics began. Sir Peter Gluckman, who was originally a paediatrician and a mentor for Wayne, suggested he specialise in paediatric endocrinology and to then take charge of Princess Mary Hospital's fledgling department. For a long time, Wayne was the only paediatric endocrinologist in Auckland. He set up a hotline parents could call when they were worried about their kids. But because he was the only specialist, he got all the calls, night and day. In 2001, he joined the University of Auckland's newly formed Liggins Institute, then headed up A Better Start, the National Science Challenge set up to find practical solutions to improve the lives of Tamariki. Wayne Cutfield was recently awarded the 2026 College Medal by the Royal Australasian College of Physicians. This prestigious prize recognises a fellow who's made a significant contribution to medical specialist practice, healthcare, and or community health through physician activities. Professor Wayne Cutfield's in the Tamaki Makaurau, Auckland studio. Morena, Wayne, thanks for coming in.
17: Good morning, Catherine, and thank you very much for that flattering introduction. I was wondering who you were talking about there for a moment.
1: Well, I was wondering which explosion I was talking about earlier. It's pub quiz hour. It's pub quiz hour. So you could be our Minister of Health or you could be our Prime Minister, but you've been doing something much more frontline instead all these years. Tell me a little bit more about the start of the career, Wayne, and what got you started in medicine.
17: It's interesting. There are certain formative events for all of us that steer us in a certain direction. So I was a young lad growing up on Waiheke before Waiheke became famous. And then it was a community of about 4,000 people. The only access to Auckland was by a slow ferry, two and a half hours each way. So we sort of stayed on Waiheke. And I went to high school on Waiheke. And it was one of the last area schools in the country which goes from Primer 1 or Year 1 through to Year 11 or Form 5, and then you have to leave to go on in terms of high school education. But while we were there, my mother, bless her cotton socks, became the local secretary of the National Party. Now, she knows nothing about politics, but she loves organising things. And so over the years, we hosted a number of politicians and MPs, and I thought, this looks really interesting. I think I can do this. And then I thought, I think I can do this better. So I decided at that point in about 13, 14, that I would study law and become a politician. And then in my last year of high school, year 13, which is the seventh form, two-thirds of the way through the year, I thought, I don't know that I'm going to do this. People had asked me before, why don't you do medicine? I thought, I can't stand the sight of blood. It's too gory. It's all too dramatic. And I suddenly thought, maybe that's what I should do. Maybe that's what I should do. So on a Friday afternoon, I got an application form for medicine and filled it in and then drove into town to the medical school and delivered my application at 5 to 5. The deadline was 5 o'clock. And then, of course, I was lucky enough to actually get into medical school and study medicine. And then, as you've alluded to, the next sort of formative event for me was my elective. And medical students get to spend 3 months, sometimes a bit longer, doing something different in a different place. It can be in a different city, in a different country. It can be doing medicine. It could be doing research. And I decided I wanted to do something that I'd never do again, or unlikely to do again or experience, which was working in a very poor third world country. Jenny Westgate, another medical student, and I decided we'd head off to Popondeta, a very poor coastal town in Papua New Guinea. Jenny was interested in obstetrics, and she did obstetrics while she was there, and she became a very successful obstetrician. And I thought, maybe I'll work in this sort of intensive care unit, which was like a barn without sides. It had a roof and it sort of had half brick sides. Food arrived in a wheelbarrow and it was rice and it was served with a shovel. It was a very poor hospital and I got to see a lot of very sick children and I got to help some very sick children, which was very gratifying. But tragically, I also saw children who didn't make it and didn't survive. And it galvanised me that I really wanted to do paediatrics. I wanted to help children. And I decided then that children are our future. They are our communities, our countries, our planet's future. And we need to care for them, we need to look after them, and we need to love them. So off I went.
16: Tell us some more of what you saw and experienced there. There are challenges in our health system, and I'm sure every physician, every medical practitioner sees heartbreaking stories. Mm. But what was some of the things that you saw there that you really, you know...
17: Struggled to forget.
16: To forget.
17: Yes. The first thing I'd say is that the local people...

0: hospital to be on call. So we were on call for the 3 months. We were there 50% of the time. We each did alternate nights, and we would spend the nights in the hospital and then work during the days as well. And one of the things I remember graphically one evening was when four very sick people came in. There was three desperately sick children, a sick adult, and I'd thought that one of the children had meningitis, two of the other children had cerebral malaria, and the adult had cerebral malaria. And they were all lined up so that I lumbar punctured them one after the other, and sure enough, meningitis, cerebral malaria, cerebral malaria, cerebral malaria. They all survived, which was great, but a very dramatic hour, really, of my life.
1: Goodness.
0: And seeing children with malaria who were so profoundly anemic, they were whiter than white. They had blood counts that were absolute there in their boots that was almost incompatible with life. And sometimes they did die of anemia because of malaria. Malaria was endemic there. And in fact, I got malaria when I was there because they have resistant forms of malaria.
1: An intensive care unit which had a roof but no walls. And there was also a story about a wheelbarrow. What was the story about the wheelbarrow?
0: Well, what happened is that the orderly would come and clean out the toilets in the morning with the wheelbarrow and the spade, and then he would wash them all down, and then in the evening he brought the rice in the same wheelbarrow and had the same shovel to serve the rice. And I remember thinking, oh, the risks here of gastrointestinal infections must be pretty high. But it just reflects a different level of access and care at the time that was available. And I'm sure things are different now, but nevertheless, you know, Papua New Guinea is definitely a developing country.
1: Indeed, also, and it's also a story that often in settings of poverty, there are preventable diseases, right? And and that's in every country, including our own. Okay. Yep. So you come back, and what is it that this is where you set your heart on paediatrics? You're going to explain to us what endocrinology is in a moment and what kinds of things it covers, but what started you on that particular road?
0: Just to answer your first question, endocrinology is the study of diabetes in children, which is a big part, but also growth problems, thyroid problems, puberty problems, children who are born with genitalia that might not be completely formed, and it's not clear whether they're boys or girls, and how do you sort that out? And that's a very complex problem. Thyroid problems. So it's a problem largely of hormones, if you like. That's the study of endocrinology. When I was a registrar, I did an outpatient clinic rotation with Peter Gluckman, who I had enormous respect for. And Peter was a dynamo. At the time, Peter was a career research fellow, a celebrated career research fellow, and he would donate some time to do some endocrine clinics. And I was working with him, and he said to me, Wayne, and it was the end of a torrid, busy clinic, I want you to go and train in endocrinology and take this over, and I want you to develop a national service. And he helped me get a fellowship position in the US in Cincinnati. So that was enormously helpful, because securing fellowship positions wasn't an easy process at that time. So he helped me with that, and I went to the US, trained in pediatric endocrinology, and then returned to New Zealand. And when I returned, there wasn't really a job for me. I did this sort of hybridized mishmash job of a bit of neonatology at St. Helens, a bit of general pediatrics, and trying to establish this fledgling pediatric endocrinology service. And then when Princess Mary was closed and replaced by the very new Starship Hospital, the CEO at the time, John Newman, was a pediatrician and a very savvy, forward-thinking, ambitious pediatrician. And he came to a group of us and to me and said, okay, here's an opportunity for you to just practice your specialty, pediatric endocrinology. So you don't do any more general pediatrics or any of that other stuff. You just do pediatric endocrinology. The downside is you need to provide that service continuously, 24 hours a day. About the same time, I thought, we need to do more to help the parents of our children with diabetes. They often are faced with kids with diabetes who are sick, and then they have to try and manage their diabetes, manage their blood glucose. And that's hugely challenging. And sometimes if they're having a bump

0: frankly, time managing their child's diabetes. They need advice. They can't, it's unfair to expect them to just present to hospital every time they have a problem, spend 6 hours getting processed, when it could be sorted out by the on the phone. So these were the early days of cell phones, and I had this cell phone that was literally the size of a brick with a giant antenna on, and that was donated to the service, and I began this one person on call, 24-hour call in service to parents with children with diabetes. Nobody else in the country was doing it, and nobody in Australia was doing it either, because I think everybody thought it was sort of a mad thing to do, because it was just so tough and demanding. And I did that for 4 or 5 years, and then I was joined by a colleague, Paul Hoffman, and then we did that 50% of the time, and gradually the service is built over time, and now the service is a national service with outreach around the country, and we do outreach clinics around the country. And in fact, I'm back yesterday from an outreach clinic down in Whanganui, but we do clinics right around the country and provide national support. So the service is certainly growing, but early on,
1: were you literally answering the phone at whatever time of day or night it rang?
0: Yeah, and in fact, when I was overseas, I'd get a call, and of course, if the time difference was 3 or 4 hours, I didn't go that far, then, you know, I'd be called in the middle of the night because it's during the day in New Zealand time. And that's what you did. I did that because that's what I committed to do, and I wasn't going to bail out and stop doing it.
1: We're going to talk about how much the field has evolved also, and treatments have evolved, etc., in a moment. But you were training everyone from then on, pretty much, were you? And
0: yep.
1: I'm just seeing some very long, hard days here, Wayne. and I can hear your passion and commitment, but we're sort of reading things in a summary. Just what did you go through? What did it take? What sort of support did you need building this service? Almost single-handedly at the beginning.
0: Yeah. It was single-handedly at the beginning. I think, what support did I have? I think a very supportive wife. My wife Heather has been hugely helpful through that, because we have four children, so we had a clutch of small children as well, so life was fairly demanding to have that laid on top, and Heather didn't say, look, why are you doing this, stop doing this, this is just too tough on our family life. So she was very supportive. In terms of other supports, they really appeared when I began training others in paediatric endocrinology, and Paul Hoffman was my first trainee, if you like, and he's now a very experienced professor in paediatric endocrinology. And I've been fortunate enough, and I guess it reflects that I'm getting long in the tooth, that I've trained most of the paediatric endocrinologists in New Zealand, and that I've trained a number of paediatricians in endocrinology, so they can practice in their, they can do some endocrinology in their provinces, from as far north as Whangarei down to Invercargill.
1: Professor Wayne Cutfield is our guest. We are looking back over his remarkable career, which has been acknowledged with the 2026 College Medal by the Royal Australasian College of Physicians. It is a prestigious prize. It is looking at his role in the development of paediatric endocrinology in New Zealand and services. You're listening to 9 to Noon. It's 23 minutes past 10. Let's get to some of the remarkable developments that have been. Incredible to think it's a quarter century since the Liggins Institute at University of Auckland opened. Just tell us about your initial work there and how research developed over time.
0: I think the great thing about the Liggins Institute is it continues to thrive, and many research institutes, after their founding director retires or steps away, often cease to exist because they are forged and created in the initial director's image and interests and passion, if you like. So Peter Gluckman was the first director of the Liggins Institute, and I followed him. So the challenge was to maintain the momentum, and in fact it's been maintained and it remains successful. Research has focused largely on the health of mothers and babies and young children, and how early life events impact on long-term health and how they can be modified to prevent long-term health problems. There are some additional layers that have been added in to that, And I have been fortunate enough to be interviewed by you previously.
1: Several times. We're going to get to the fecal transplants, don't worry. Can't wait.
0: So, you know, that's an area that has grown, and as has genetics. And Justin O'Sullivan has led a program on acute genetic testing for children who have dramatic conditions for which the clinicians are really not clear what's going on, and it's seriously dramatic, and a genetic diagnosis can be established in a day or two. Normally it takes weeks and weeks and weeks. So that's something else that has been set up. So the Institute continues to flourish, and there are new activities that have evolved out of that, like the genetics. Precision medicine is another interest area too that's developing. I think that's becoming common everywhere, individualised care. And then, of course, as you know about the gut microbiome treatment work that we've been doing.
1: Let's get into that, actually. We've talked about it for some time now. We are learning so much more about the link actually between the gut and brain health and mental health. It is just phenomenal. But of course, we got into this whole area of how some people just seem to have better bugs than other people.
0: Yep.
1: And so we're into this business of transplanting them. Some of looking after your gut is about your own nutrition and food intake, but actually you can get help from people who just seem to be gifted with those amazing
0: better bugs.
1: Better bugs.
0: Yeah.
1: Talk us through where things have got to with that.
0: So we began the journey when we did the first trial that had ever been conducted of very obese teens, and we asked the question, if we put healthy bacteria into those teens, will that lead to weight loss? And we used super donors, and we screened hundreds and hundreds of people. And Annette Dickinson once commented when she was interviewed that it was harder to be a donor in our study than it was to get into Harvard. And she's actually right. Only about 2-3% of our donors make the grade to be donors, because they are the vectors of treatment. They have
1: What's
0: to be
1: special
0: super healthy.
1: About their guts, well, and how do you
0: yeah,
1: know? Their
0: they're super healthy people. They exercise regularly. They have a healthy diet. They have no family history or medical history of anything. They don't take any medications. As I mentioned, they exercise regularly and they have a super healthy diet. So they're kind of super healthy people, and they volunteer to be donors. And as I say, they get screened, and they have to be pretty rigorously screened. And what we find is that a lot of them don't make the grade because they've got an odd bug in their gut. Now, it's not worrying them, but we can't transmit that bug to someone else in case it created a problem. So that screens a lot of them out. So their first trial, what we found after 4 years of follow-up, after just a single treatment, that the treated group were 11.5 kilograms lighter, they had less tummy fat, they had 8 centimetres less waist circumference, they had less metabolic syndrome, they had better blood pressure, better lipids. They were much healthier after a single treatment. So, of course, then you'd ask, well, how can we work out which are the key bugs? It won't be all of them. And so using some very sophisticated modelling, we worked out a clutch of bacterial strains that we thought were likely to be creating these benefits. And we picked them out and we grew them up. And we've just conducted a study in a rat model of obesity in which we showed, yep, those bacteria work. They work. And it makes it now possible to scale that up and create it as a super probiotic treatment.
1: Are you in the situation now of what, getting ready for clinical trials? Where are you at in that journey?
0: We are just finishing the rat study. We've patented those bacteria, and they will be both commercialised, and we will look at clinical trials as well.
1: Can you help with what difference this particular bacteria is making? We're going to talk a little bit more about other treatments, pharmaceuticals that are coming online as well.
0: Yep.
1: Are they changing appetite settings,
0: satiation, satiety,
1: fullness and satisfaction feelings,
0: yep,
1: and therefore changing how someone is eating?
0: Yep.
1: Or is it unrelated? Is it something else they're doing that means, regardless of what someone's eating, they are healthier? Which is it? Or both?
0: Good question. It's both. From what we've learned we've learned a lot from mouse studies, and it seems as if the gut bacteria have, as you allude to, Catherine, an effect on our appetite and even our behaviour. But it also affects how well insulin works, our propensity to grow fat cells, make bigger fat cells. So it works at a whole range of different sites. It isn't just at one place, like the GLP-1 agonists and the Wegovy, which everybody knows about, which suppresses appetite. That works at a pretty much at a in a single way. So it works in multiple ways. And as I mentioned, it changes behaviour, because one of the other things, just to briefly mention, we've completed trials in anorexia and nervosa using the fecal transplants again, and found that the anorexics, girls with anorexia, had much less anxiety and depression. So this is the gut-brain axis with treatment. And
1: was it the same? Excuse me. Was it the same bacterial strains?
0: Good question. No. And no, they weren't. They're different bacteria. And again, we're in the process right now of, we have this anxiety animal model, and we're about to treat it with this new cocktail of bacteria to see if it indeed does reverse anxiety. And we're pretty optimistic that that will be the case. Because you can't scale up fecal transplants. This isn't a therapy you can take out to the world. It's too expensive. It's too unwieldy. The very first Ferrari that was ever built probably cost millions and millions of dollars. And then you start paring back, turning this supercar into something like a Toyota Corolla, which is cheap to make and easy to make and mass produce.
1: So you're looking for the key bacterial strains, identifying them, and then what a pharmaceutical, quasi-pharmaceutical, a pill basically someone could take.
0: Exactly. We can put them into capsules.
1: That gut-brain juncture is just extraordinary, isn't it?
0: It is.
1: And for everybody, it is an indicator of the power of what you eat and how you look after your gut. And for those for whom there are clinical level, medical level issues, there's the possibility of treatments or more widely available treatments. But it just goes to show how linked that gut and brain is. If you were having the fecal transplant, how long does the impact last? Do you have to have them again? Because this is another issue with some of the current drugs on the market.
0: Yes.
1: You've got to stay on them. I've got other issues I want to raise with you as well.
0: Yep.
1: But with the fecal transplants, does the effect last, in fact, because it perhaps changes some behaviour around eating or what?
0: So what happens is, and what we've shown, in fact, we've got the longest running studies. I mean, most fecal transplant studies, they follow patients up for a few weeks or a few months. Ours have been running for years, and we've just completed a study in autism, and that's gone on for 2 years. What we're seeing, Catherine, if we go back to the original obesity study, those bacteria that we give the obese teens, they get settled in and they're there to stay. We call it engraftment. They are there to stay. They've set up shop, they're happily living there, and they're still there 4.5 years later, those same bacteria. So a single treatment has this long sustained effect. Now, could they need a top up over time? Possibly, but we're talking about very occasional treatment versus the daily, as you're alluding to, treatments of things like obesity or for lots of other conditions. Similarly with anxiety in the girls with anorexia, young women with anorexia, that was a sustained effect. And we're soon going to meet with our autistic subjects, because we've just analysed their data 2.5 years after they were treated. And there are sustained effects, and it's improvement in gut health for those with autism who have major gut issues, but also anxiety and depression is less. There's less of it.
1: With the question of the current drugs on the market, Wegovy and the other inhibitors, there are. I mean, I'm interested, first of all, do you believe that they are a solution, they are going to make a big difference to the metabolic health of people, particularly those who are clinically obese? I've got some questions around them and whether that also relates to some of the therapies you're working on.
0: Yep.
1: But
0: yep.
1: In the first instance, do you believe they are part of the answer to the question?
0: I think they are, you know, this class of drug, it's the first obesity treatment we've had, a pharmaceutical treatment that's a game changer. In other words, it has a meaningful sustained effect. There have been other drugs that have come and gone that either have awful side effects. In fact, they all have pretty awful side effects, but they've made very little difference. And Wegovy is the beginning of a wave. There's another drug that's here in New Zealand called Tirzepatide. Again, it's not funded and it's a lot more expensive than Wegovy. And there's another one coming. And they work, Wegovy works at one place. Tirzepatide works and has two different sites of action. And Retatrutide, which is coming, has three different sites of action. And with each wave of these new drugs, there is more weight loss. So they are potentially game-changing. They commonly have side effects. There's no question about that. The problem is, and what they are seen as, are drugs for life. In other words, yeah. They suppress appetite very effectively. They yank on that appetite handbrake. And as soon as you stop treatment, you drop the handbrake and away you go, and weight comes back fast.
1: I've spoken to other physicians who said they are part of the story in that they can perhaps help people who can change their palates essentially over time, right? And perhaps bring a solution. But this particular physician said, you don't want to be in them for life. We don't want to see that happening. But if they can be part of helping someone who's able to change palate and perhaps change therefore their nutritional habits, they might play that role. The other issue that is arising, and I'm interested whether you have a comment, is ideally, where there is an obesity, clinical obesity issue, it's body fat you want to reduce. We know that also fat around the organs particularly is great to be able to reduce if it's excessive. You don't want to be losing muscle and bone density being impacted. Are there questions around, is it the rapid weight loss itself, or are there other issues that are at least questions at the moment?
0: Two really good points that you've made, and those have been described with these drugs, that they actually, you lose fat mass and you lose some muscle mass and you may lose some of your bone density. The challenge, I guess, for us as clinicians is that you have this incredibly powerful tool, but we can't just use it as the solution. And unfortunately, we as humans want the quick, simple fix. We want to pop the pill that makes us healthy without putting in any effort. We're hedonists at heart. We don't want to make an effort. But for those who take these drugs, what they require is an aggressive approach to managing their diet, managing activity, which will stop the muscle loss and the bone loss, and not just take the drug for the quick fix.
1: So the muscle and the bone loss is really about you need to keep up the physical activity that protects them. Yep. Is there a similar issue with what may ultimately become your pharmaceutical products from the gut bugs? Will that be the same story?
0: Good question. I think the degree of weight loss that they achieve is probably slightly more than we see. I guess the question is, where these companies are at right now and researchers like us are at is, are there strategies that you can back in behind the drug Wegovy leads to weight loss. Can you keep that weight there and get the patient off the drug? That's the
1: exactly
0: question.
1: What our other physician was talking about.
0: That's the question.
1: That it's a transition. Yep. It helps you change. In some instances, helps you change behaviour, or as I said, change palate, because you're trying new foods. That's not going to work for everybody, but it's an interesting question. Goodness, we're not going to be able to talk about the genetics because we've run out of time, but can you sum up in a sentence how much our understanding of genetics has changed in the time you've been at Liggins, say, and perhaps just sum up the impact that's having?
0: Oh, profound, Catherine. I think increasingly now genetics is becoming so readily available, and there are so many conditions that we can now diagnose that we couldn't before. A patient would have a constellation of different things, and we knew what the things were, but we didn't know what the underlying cause was. And the underlying cause, once you understand the genetics of it, there may be other implications you need to understand. It's also important for counselling, and it provides a patient with an explanation and their families of the things that they have, what is that due to? It's due to a genetic condition. So sometimes there is some peace in that, but it is a very helpful tool. And for some traumatic and acute conditions, it can help steer the right treatment much earlier. So we are, it's the future. I gave a talk not that long ago about the role of genetics in endocrinology, and it's becoming absolutely paramount.
1: Wayne, congratulations. It's such a well-deserved honour, but I can hear from the enthusiasm in your voice. You're not off back to Waiheke to put your face up anytime soon.
0: No.
1: And I hope not. Thank you, Professor Wayne Cutfield.
0: Thank you, Catherine.
1: Nearly 20 to 11, Evie, thank you.
2: A United Nations inquiry has accused Israel of deliberately targeting and killing Palestinian children in Gaza. Facebook and Instagram have experienced a worldwide failure this morning. Reports on Down Detector show a huge spike, with hundreds reporting problems at 9:45 for 15 minutes. And the Department of Conservation is hailing a program to boost the population of the country's rarest and smallest parakeet. Monitoring in the Hawarden Valley in Arthur's Pass National Park shows around 50 kākāriki karaka, or orange-fronted parakeet, and no rats. Those are the headlines on RNZ National. Our next full bulletin's at 11.
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1: 19 minutes to 11 now on 9 to Noon. We'll be in Dunedin a little bit later this hour, catching up on local news from Otago and Southland with our reporter there. Laura Cagle's in the Christchurch studio for our book review. Morena, Laura.
5: Kia ora.
1: My Year in Paris with Gertrude Stein is by Deborah Levy. Just tell us a little bit about this, please.
5: Yeah, this is, I just want to say this is an absolute delight. Or I certainly found it an absolute delight to read. You can't really talk about it without touching, more than touching, on who is Gertrude Stein. So for anyone listening who isn't familiar with Gertrude Stein, she was an American writer and big patron of the arts, famous for the salon she and her partner Alice B. Toklas hosted in their home in Paris in the early decades of the 20th century. So people like Picasso, Matisse, Hemingway, F. Scott Fitzgerald sort of would gather at her house. It was a big time, and she is often referred to as the godmother of modernism. You know, at the time when Cubist artists were wanting to relook at the image and look at sort of, you know, all sides of the cube at once, Gertrude Stein wanted to do the same thing with language and her writing. Her writing, you know, often just doesn't really make much sense at all, to be quite frank, as the narrator in Deborah Levy's book puts it. She was, in fact, ashamed of her best-selling biography because it was so understandable. So she's a bit of a curious character, Gertrude Stein. So we have the narrator, who's not named, in Paris in 2024, attempting to comprehend the master of incomprehension for an essay she is writing. But she's not alone. She's got a couple of friends, new acquaintances, turned into new friends, Eva and Fanny, who join her on her quest to understand Gertrude Stein. I thought I'd read you the opening passage because it really sets the scene so well. It begins like this. Paris, November 2024. Eva had called to say she had lost it. She met her cat, who had gone missing. Eva was my new friend in Paris. We liked not knowing much about each other because there was so much to find out. When I left Paris for a month at the end of July, she had sent a postcard to my London address. Summer kisses from me and it. I had to think about who it was, but then I remembered it was the name of her cat. In just a few short sentences in the opening, she's set up many, many threads there. You've got the playing with language. You've got a new friendship in a new place, a discovery of who this new friend is, who people are. And crucially, you've also set up the search for a lost cat that will take these characters through the streets of Paris over the course of the year. They'll come into they'll come into, you know, to meet different characters who may or may not have the cat, and it's all really quite enjoyable and quite delightful. A few pages further in, you get introduced to Gertrude Stein properly, and by sort of the 10th page, she's starting to close the gap between Stein's time and the current age we're in, and really reflecting on the two world wars that Stein lived through and the contemporary conflicts that the narrator is watching, sort of casually but with no, you know, still with alarm on her screens as she's scrolling. And, you know, Gertrude Stein is pretty esoteric, and this is, you know, this definitely won't be a book for everyone, but it is also really light and silly and fun at the same time as it's touching on subjects that people might not normally delve into. What I really, really enjoyed about it was how she manages to pay very respectful tribute to Stein and what she was trying to do with her writing, but with that total sense of lightness. She just plays with perspective and meaning in a way that is just delivered with a giant wink at the reader. It's very, very enjoyable. And, it crosses genres. It's part biography, it's part art, literature, history class, part journey through Paris with the requisite, you know, brie oozing baguettes and raclette, walking through cemeteries in the rain, and part, you know, questioning about the modern world that we live in and how do you create a sense of self in that world. Very enjoyable. I'd be really disappointed if it's not in the running for the Women's Prize next year. A great read.
1: Thank you. Laura Cagle has reviewed My Year in Paris with Gertrude Stein by Deborah Levy, published by Penguin Random House. $48 the price. To Dunedin we head shortly, but first, this was a huge hit for the Waterboys. Here is Kerry J. Callanan's cover.

0: The Hole of the Moon, that is Kerry J. Callanan's cover of the Waterboys classic. 11 minutes to 11. Tess Brunton is RNZ reporter in Dunedin, covering Otago and Southland. Morena, Tess.
1: Kia ora.
0: I know things have really heated up over South Dunedin's future. It's been one of the real case studies in flood risk and possible managed retreat. Shall we kick off first with the Waitaki rates and then come to that? What's happening with the district mayor? Very unhappy with what? A toxic online community?
1: Yes, and this follows a deeply unpopular decision to put the rates up by 22%. Now, this has changed. The councillors have met yesterday and they've agreed to cut the rates increase to 17%. But really, that is not what ratepayers have been calling for. They want a smaller single-digit rate increase. But the mayor, Mel Tavendale, has said that the rate setting is difficult. There's a lot of financial strain and there's been years of operating deficits, rising costs and water service requirements on the others. But the thing that she's been really frustrated by is that there's been targets against councillors, these personal attacks with police investigating death threats made against one councillor who essentially said the council should aim for a 45% increase strictly based on the financials. Mayor Tavendale has said that there is no room for this kind of attacks, but also that she recognises this is going to be a hard decision. This is not a rates increase that people want. And there's a protest planned for tomorrow with the residents planning to rally against the rise. And they're planning to give a petition to the mayor saying they don't want this. So it's been really divisive in the Waitaki, and it doesn't sound like it's really those temperatures are going to calm down.
0: No. Is this Oamaru and surrounding towns and districts here, the Waitaki?
1: Yes, that's the area.
0: Just to place it for people here. Yeah, was it a total shock the rates were that high? I mean, they'd been proposed, but often people think they'll just be cut back, right?
1: They do. So back in May, there was three possible options on the table, 19%, 27% or 45%. Now, this is in a bid to plug a projected $14 million operating deficit. But after getting so much backlash against that 22%, Mayor Tavendale submitted a motion to revoke that figure. Instead, the council's going to use a $1 million dividend from the Whitestone contracting and is also planning to take advantage of easing inflationary pressures, as well as just looking at what are the possible options. But she says that they're decisions that aren't made lightly. But because of the way that this has all played out, the council says that they're going to have to tell the local government minister that they aren't going to meet their statutory deadline, so they're going to breach that, and so they're hoping to have a new plan with the rates approved by the 9th of July, which is after its statutory deadline.
0: Okay, now to the South Dunedin story. Just remind us, many listeners will be familiar, a lot of work done on this low-lying suburb in Dunedin, parts of it quite flood-prone, but there's been quite the sort of uproar just of late. Just catch us up on the story.
1: Okay, so this has been going on for a number of years. You'll remember there's been some horrendous floods that have happened. Fortunately, there's been some progress that's been made. And in particular, they're talking about the South Dunedin Future Program, which was set up to try and help this low-lying region adapt to climate change hazards. Now, there was a proposal or three proposals that were put on the table last week. That ranges from raising the land and pumping water, creating wetlands and canals, and shifting out of harm's way. And one of the points that was raised is that the plans included potentially buying up to 1,700 properties to make way for this specific public works. But that was released last week, and the Dunedin City Council and the Otago Regional Councils, which are part of this program, they're expected to vote on whether to consult the community about these options this week. Now there's come a challenge that have come through from councillors who have said that they will go to the Ombudsman if the plan is not withdrawn.
0: So just help me, what is the issue? Is the issue that there's been a lack of public consultation around it, it's gone too far too fast? What's the issue here?
1: So this has come from the Dunedin councillors Joe Gaylor and Russell Lund. So they're claiming that a public excluded workshop on the project that happened on the 10th of June compromised the democratic process. They've essentially called this workshop illegal and said they'd go to the Ombudsman if it's not taken off the website, reviewed and completed under urgency. The kind of points they've raised is they weren't given enough time to read the information, they're not allowed to oppose an embargoed media briefing, and they weren't able to stop properties that might be bought out from being identified before residents were given a heads up. And they're also saying that councillors were forced to endorse the options for consultation and that the meeting shouldn't have been held behind closed doors. They've sought a public apology to get the information off the website and for a new policy on workshops. Now, we've heard from the Dunedin City Council Chief Executive, Sandy Graham, and she's saying that the South Dunedin item, which is on the agenda for tomorrow's meeting, is going to stay there, that there is a clear mandate for the work and the current stage of the process has been well signalled and has been discussed over many, many years. She's got legal advice from Sinsom Gurison that found the options presented were appropriate and adequate, and that the council's being asked only to endorse community consultation, not choose a preferred or final option. So it's saying that it's good to go ahead, and that Sandy Graham has said that there's very few workshops that are held in public excluded, but there are reasons for it. One of them was to avoid prejudice and essentially protect the health and safety of members of the public and maintain legal professional privilege, as well as the fact that the information would be released publicly soon. So it has been fiery. I mean, there's been 12 papers presented to the council since 2021.
0: However, Tess, what surprised me, we knew this was a leading program in terms of what to do, but it surprised me, is the council at the point of choosing a specific option, one of which could see the purchasing of these properties? Have we moved from this being modelling and, you know, working through possibilities to actually getting to a decision point soon?
1: We are not at a decision point yet.
0: Right.
1: So the next stage is more consultation. This has been one of the points that's been raised throughout this process is there's been a lot of consultation with the community, accepting that there are people that are going to find this confronting and just wanting to make sure that the public is taken along the way.
0: I mean, what really would have, and great reporting from you, thank you, but what really would have upped the ante is the knowledge there's 1,700 properties out there and everyone's going, whose are they, right? That really does become quite, and I know that's just part of one of the proposals, but you can imagine how it suddenly becomes very real, doesn't it?
1: It does. It is worth mentioning that this is just part of the proposal, that the acquisitions are expected to be over the space of decades.
0: Okay.
1: And it would be what the South Dunedin Future is talking about. They're keen for it to be a voluntary process with willing sellers, and also to have people who are already selling their property, so on the free market, that would be when they'd be seeking to buy them. And they're buying it for specific purposes, like a pump station, not a formal managed retreat.
0: Okay, look, it's all interesting, but it just goes to show how far things have come in one of the communities and in one of the councils that really has been focused on this for quite some time. What shall we finish? We've got a couple of minutes left. Shall we do the Tuhura Otago Museum story?
1: Fantastic. So they've been calling for a dedicated central fund for cultural institutions. They're essentially saying, we have a growing collection of the country's taonga and we're resorting to fundraising to protect it. Just to put in perspective, one of their museum board chairmen attended to swim the Cook Strait to raise money for sprinklers. They're saying that, you know, there are 400,000 people that visit Tuhura Otago Museum in Dunedin every year. It receives about $4 million annually from the City Council, about half of what it needs, and it has to raise the rest to keep its doors open. And costs are only getting higher. They've got earthquake improvements expected to cost between $2 and $6 million. They've got changes to the fire service levy expected to cost an extra $50,000 a year. And tens of millions of dollars expected that they'd need to create more storage for the museum's growing collection. What was surprising is that some of their main galleries don't have sprinklers, which was a surprise. You'd think that would be almost a guarantee in a museum.
0: Indeed. Right. Finish your thoughts, sorry.
1: Well, the only thing I wanted to say is that we have heard from the Tourism and Hospitality Minister, Louise Upston, who says that Te Papa is the only museum that receives government funding. And it's the exception because it is our national museum and a crown entity. And she said that, you know, the other ones are the responsibility of local government. They're enjoyable, but their visits are often, people are there because they're going to the museums or lakes rather than the museum and gallery being the primary destination and reason for travel.
0: And there's a rates cap coming as well. Just saying, super quickly, OAF has found a new postmistress.
1: Yes, Harriet Cameron is who you go to see if you want your mail and you're an OFA resident. There's about 70 residents. It was a delight to go there. Really like stepping into a bygone era. You've got your pigeonholes for residents' mail. You've got your collection of old phones dating back decades. And you've also got the strange thing of having to cover over the mail slots that go into the building every spring because starlings kept on nesting in there.
0: Great story. Thanks so much, Tess Brunton.
2: RNZ News at 11 o'clock. Good morning. Atamarie, I'm Evie Ashton. A tech policy think tank says AI sovereignty for New Zealand could help protect the country from digital attacks. Yesterday, the Five Eyes agencies issued an urgent warning to act quickly as AI increases the speed of digital threats. The Brainbox Institute co-founder Tom Barraclough says the first step is improving the AI literacy of people here.
3: So we could have the sort of perfect sovereign AI model, or we could have, you know, really widespread access to the most powerful models. But if New Zealanders don't understand how to use AI effectively and safely, we're hardly going to be enhancing our sovereignty through that.
2: Tom Barraclough says current AI protection relies on international cooperation. The chief censor is warning minors making pornographic AI fakes of their teachers or classmates that there could be criminal penalties. Earlier this week, RNZ reported teachers were subject to fake AI posts of them naked or bad-mouthing students. Chief censor Caroline Flora says there is a misconception that something AI generated sits outside the law. However, she says what matters is the nature of the content itself. The Israeli government has rejected the findings of a new UN report accusing it of committing genocide and war crimes against Palestinian children in Gaza. Here's the ABC's Matthew Doran.
4: The UN's Independent International Commission of Inquiry on the Occupied Palestinian Territory, including East Jerusalem and Israel, said around 30% of those killed in the Strip are children, far higher than previous Gaza conflicts. It accused Israeli forces of deliberately targeting children, including shooting them with drones and snipers targeting their vital organs, and said it had proof of war crimes. In an 18-page response, the Israeli government accused the inquiry of deliberately overlooking Hamas's targeting of children and ignoring the plight of Israeli children killed and taken hostage on October 7, 2023, labelling the inquiry as flawed and biased.
2: The International Maritime Organization has announced the start of the evacuation of more than 11,000 seafarers stranded in the Gulf because of the Iran war. A UN spokesperson says the operation will be carried out in close cooperation with Iran, Oman and the US. The UN says the seafarers have suffered hardship and distress for up to 4 months while unable to pass through the Strait of Hormuz. An Auckland police officer can now be named after his first appearance in court on charges of possessing objectionable material. Matthew Rogers is facing 9 charges of possessing an objectionable publication. The charges allege the offending occurred between August 2023 and October 2025. He'll reappear before the court. A rapid review of staff internet usage was sparked by the resignation of former Deputy Police Commissioner Jevon McSkimming after child sexual exploitation and bestiality material were found on his work devices. The Publishers Association says local firms were disadvantaged in recent tenders for school resources and training. It's unhappy the Education Ministry is spending about $100 million over 5 years on training and textbooks developed by overseas companies. It says it's a cultural and national interest issue, and the ministry could have worked with the local industry to develop the right resources to go with new school curriculums. The Education Ministry says the tenders were transparent and fair, and the winning firms have New Zealand-based authors and teams. And a new species of spider, which specialises in hunting a single type of ant, has been discovered in the rainforests of Australia. An international team of researchers have found a small nocturnal spider has evolved a unique spring snare. Dr. Jonas Wolf is part of the team that studied the spider in North Queensland and told the BBC what makes it so unusual.
5: This is quite unique, both because we never saw this combination of this high specificity of just catching one particular type of prey in a spider's web, and then also using this enormous high-performance snare, which uses this principle of power amplification.
2: The spring snare exclusively traps an aggressive green tree ant. That's the news. Koe nā ngā pitupitu kōrero. A short forecast is next.
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2: The forecast from Met Service to midnight tonight, Northland to Taranaki. Rain spreading south this morning, possibly heavy. Thunderstorms and downpours possible about Northland and Auckland, easing later. Coromandel, Bay of Plenty and the Central High Country. Rain at times, some heavy. Downpours and thunderstorms possible about the coast from this afternoon. From Gisborne to Wairarapa, also from Whanganui to Wellington, mostly cloudy with isolated showers. Scattered rain from this afternoon. Nelson, Buller and Marlborough, isolated showers turning to rain during the day, possibly heavy. Grey and Westland, rain at times, possibly heavy, clearing later. Canterbury and Otago, partly cloudy with a possible shower north of Rakaia. Rain spreading northwards this afternoon, then clearing in the south this evening. Fiordland and Southland, a spell of rain this morning, followed by showers. And Chatham Islands, cloudy spells, a few evening showers. The time is 6 minutes past 11. We'll have news headlines on the half hour.
0: Nyamihi, thanks so much for that, Evie. You're listening to 9 to Noon. Science commentator Alan Blackman's in around a quarter to 12 on a study that looks at how oxygen sneaks into wine bottles, even when they're corked. And does it matter? He's also going to talk about a deeply flawed World War II asbestos report that the researchers never retracted and the impact that's had. And whether the US president's wish to destroy Iran's uranium stores would actually be possible. I think it's the word destroy that is in question. The science of it all, about a quarter to 12. Jock Phillips is in around a half past 11 or so. It was the eruption that devastated one of the what was considered the eighth wonder of the world. The pink and white terraces, 140 years since that happened, the Mount Tarawera eruption. And Jock Phillips will talk about this massive eruption and, of course, the impact that it had at the time. One of New Zealand's worst natural disasters, a death toll of 150, as well as what happened to that beautiful landscape. And right now, in the Auckland studio, we welcome Kirsten Zemke, our music commentator today. Morena, Kirsten.
9: Kia ora.
0: You've got on your mind today the Beatles and specifically covers of them. Has there been any band, how will we know, any band that's had more covers done?
9: Oh, absolutely not. You know, one of the tracks we're going to do today has had over 3,000 covers of it released. And I guess it highlights them as songwriters. And, you know, because there's the band, but just these actual songs. And so what I'm doing today is African-American artists doing covers. And some of these covers are the Beatles themselves' favorite covers. And it's an interesting phenomenon. You know, there's lots of great covers, thinking about Elton John doing Lucy in the Sky with Diamond. One of my dad's favorites is Joe Cocker, I Get By with a Little Help from My Friends. But there was a lot of black artists that did great Beatles covers. Stevie Wonder did We Can Work It Out. Wilson Pickett did Hey Jude. James Brown even did Something in the Way She Moves. But Smokey Robinson, The Supremes, Fats Domino, so many black artists have done stunning covers. And let's start with a very stunning one. This is Ray Charles doing Eleanor Rigby. And, Ray is one of the most important musicians of the 20th century. He lost his vision as a child at age 7. And he really integrated country and gospel and blues in his music. And, you can really hear all this wonder of himself as a person, but now implanted onto this Beatles song, Eleanor Rigby.

0: you see that's where a brilliant artist really does kind of add value. I don't know if that's the right word. Bring their own force to a much-loved song, right, and make it something else. I guess that's the key of covers, is the reinterpretation, the reinvention that doesn't offend, but really adds and makes the whole thing worthwhile.
1: Absolutely, and that's, you know, he just translated that into something wonderful. I mean, another point I wanted to make is that the Beatles themselves always acknowledged their love for black music and black artists, and they covered... They did a lot of covers of like the Shirelles and the Miracles and the Marvelettes, and John Lennon, you know, loved Chuck Berry, and Paul loved Little Richard, and they loved American rhythm and blues, and they were always so, they adored these covers themselves. Like this next one I want to play now, Paul McCartney actually gave the song to Aretha Franklin. This is Let It Be. And it was actually released before their version because theirs came out on the album. So this is Aretha Franklin, the Queen of Soul, singing Let It Be.

0: Same story, eh? You hear some very average covers of songs, and then you hear that.
1: Absolutely, and I don't know, it is trying hard not to cry. I know it sounds maudlin, but yeah, you can hear that gospel back and forth as well with the backing vocals.
0: What both those artists brought to that, like just the sheer emotion and kind of, what's the word I'm after, the authenticity of the feeling that they brought to the words through their brilliant voices.
1: Yeah, and they're just stunning singers. And so, yeah, as you said, you're bringing their interpretation and even the whole sort of genrefication of, you know, mixing up the bands and the backing singers, you know, sort of changing that whole version of it. This next one is very cross-genre and interesting. So it's going to be Earth, Wind & Fire's version of Got to Get You Into My Life. And it came from, this is like a little later, this is in the later 70s. It came from this really strange movie. I don't know if other people saw the movie, but this song became a real hit from the movie. The movie's got Peter Frampton and the Bee Gees, and it's all based on Beatles songs.
0: It doesn't ring a bell, I have to say. And they're pretty big artists. But
1: I know. So it's called Sgt. Pepper's Lonely Hearts Club Band. It's a very weird, interesting movie. But yeah, well, at one point, those guys are all running around and they run into, and here's Earth, Wind & Fire doing this Beatles song. But the song itself became a hit. It was number 9 on the charts. And Earth, Wind & Fire bring their sort of Afrocentrism, big band sound to and make this amazing cover, Got to Get You Into My Life.

0: not so sure what I make of that one. How about you?
1: Well, I love it. But yeah, it's definitely very different genre-wise, you know, having the sort of funk and the sort of whole big band on stage. And Earth, Wind & Fire is so great with their sort of mix of their sort of falsetto and their funk voices and their daishikis and just the whole big, you know, lights and stage show they have.
0: Okay. Look, it's an interesting one. I think you've touched on this. I mean, the Beatles themselves, their kind of approach to this, it's the highest form of flattery, I suppose, isn't it?
1: Oh, yeah. And, you know, to take a song and have it give it new meaning and you know, new life and new audiences, you know, I guess that's the sort of ultimate thing, to write a poem, to write a song, and to have so many people find meaning in it. Now, save the best for last, maybe? I don't know. This is yesterday. It's the most covered songs by the Beatles. So many people have done versions of it, but this is Marvin Gaye. I mean, such a tragic character, shot and killed by his own father at 45 years old. You know, his life story is so many ups and downs, but just such a beautiful songsmith, I guess. And so this is his 1970s version of Yesterday.
0: Thank you so much, Kirsten.
1: You're welcome.

0: Marvin Gaye there with the cover of Yesterday, just wrapping Kirsten's selection for us today. These wonderful covers of Beatles songs, Ray Charles covering Eleanor Rigby, Aretha Franklin covering Let It Be, Earth, Wind and Fire, Gotta Get You Into My Life, and Marvin Gaye there with Yesterday. It's 28 minutes past 11. Evie has our headlines.
1: Moana Pacifica won't be part of Super Rugby next year after New Zealand Rugby rejected bids to save the cash-strapped franchise. The evacuation is underway of more than 11,000 seafarers stranded in the Persian Gulf for up to 4 months because of the Iran war. The Israeli government has rejected the findings of a UN report accusing it of committing genocide and war crimes against Palestinian children in Gaza. And a tech policy think tank says improving the AI literacy of New Zealanders could help protect the country from digital attacks. Those are the headlines on RNZ National. Our next full bulletins in Midday Report.
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0: 29 minutes past 11, you're listening to 9 to Noon with Catherine Ryan on RNZ National Science. Still to come, our commentator today, Alan Blackman, will be in a little bit later. But now we look back to the 1886 Tarawera eruption. Historian Jock Phillips is our guest. This month marks the 140th anniversary since the eruption, which came in the early hours of June 10th, 1886. It was one of New Zealand's worst natural disasters, the official death toll at 150. The eruption was also known for how it decimated the landscape, wiping out what was considered the eighth wonder of the world, the pink and white terraces. Jock, good morning.
5: Nice to be here, Catherine.
0: Take us back to who was living where at this time, and particularly that geographic landscape, that beautiful pink and white terraces. I've seen watercolours of them, you know. Where were the people of this place at before this eruption?
5: Well, most of the people living in the area around the Tarawera volcano, as it became, were Māori. They were from Te Arawa. And most of them had become people who lived off the tourist trade. I mean, basically, the pink and white terraces had become the great tourist attraction of New Zealand by the 1880s. And people came from all around the world to visit those terraces. You know, they would land in Auckland, come down by train and coach to Rotorua or Hinamutu, get on a carriage, and then usually stay at the little township of Te Wairoa, which was about 7 kilometres from the terraces. And they would stay there overnight. They would arrange a trip with a guide. There were a couple of famous Māori guides, Sophia Hinarangi and Kate Middlemass. They'd get a packed lunch done by the local iwi, and then they'd set off on a big whale boat across Lake Tarawera and eventually land after about 2 hours, walk down to the white terraces. And the white terraces were, you know, huge. They were about 250 metres across, even further in depth, brilliant white. And people said that they were one of the great sights of the world. And then the tourists would have their packed lunch and then get in a canoe and go to the pink terraces. And the pink terraces were where they would bathe, you know, with the hot water at the top and the cooler water down below, and then go back to Wairoa. And everyone who visited said, this is one of the great experiences of the world.
0: What was the status, I guess, of the volcano itself at the time? Had it been, you know, dormant for a long time, or was there like a live and wary sort of awareness of it?
5: Well, that's the extraordinary thing. I mean, for all Pākehā living in New Zealand in the 1880s, they had never experienced a volcanic explosion in New Zealand. You know, the most recent major land eruption was in 1655, Mount Taranaki. So no Māori alive had seen a volcano, certainly no Pākehā. And the general assumption was in New Zealand that apart from White Island, the volcanoes on the mainland were all dormant. No one expected it. And they certainly didn't expect Mount Tarawera to erupt. It was a complete and total surprise. And when it did go off, people outside that area never ever considered that it would be, that what they'd heard, because they heard loud rumblings and thunder, was a volcanic explosion. They thought that it was, you know, a ship in distress. Or in Wellington, they thought that it was the beginnings of a Russian invasion. So, no, there was no expectation at all that the volcano was about to erupt.
0: All right. What then of the actual day? What was happening at the time? Just kind of set a scene for us for who would have been where, and then what we learned, what we know of the sheer kind of impact of it all.
5: Well, I guess from a Pākehā point of view, it was fortunate that it was midwinter, because it was not the tourist season. I mean, the great vast majority of people who visited the terraces came in the northern winter, that is our summer. This was June, so it was midwinter. And but there still were, you know, a few tourists at Te Wairua waiting to visit the terraces. That night, round about 1 o'clock in the morning, June the 10th, 1 o'clock in the morning, people got woken up by a noise, earthquakes. At first people thought it was thunder, and then before very long they looked out and saw Mount Tarawera in eruption, and there was thunder, there was forked lightning, there were huge flames, there were three enormous craters. It was 17 kilometres, the three craters together. It was a spectacular sight, and the initial response, there's a famous account of Charles Hazard, who was a schoolmaster, who looked out from his terrace and said, "What a grand sight! Never in my life will I see such a magnificent sight again." So for a moment, for a short time, it was exciting. And then, of course, the rocks and the lava began to land on his house, and he realised that this wasn't just a performance, this was really, really dangerous. And, you know, before long, heavy, heavy falls of ash and rocks, and eventually Te Wairua was covered by about 2 metres of ash and rock. So it was a major eruption. I mean, even on a world scale, it was a major eruption.
0: I mean, if we just go back to expectations, we now expect from this land that we live all sorts, right? We've had earthquakes, and we've had volcanic ash from Ruapehu, etc. And we plan and we think about it. But prior to this, even during the time of Māori presence in New Zealand, had there been anything that would make people think this could happen to us?
5: Well, Māori had been in this country when Rangitoto had exploded in 1400, and that was a big one. Mm. And then Mount Taranaki had eruptions, I think 3 eruptions, the last of them in 1655. But, you know, 1655 was a long time before 1886. So there was certainly no one living memory.
0: With lived experience,
5: with
0: yeah.
5: lived experience of mm. a volcano. Mm. And as I've said, then the general assumption was that they were all dormant. So it was a complete surprise. And, you know, people didn't quite know how to respond accordingly. And they certainly hadn't prepared for it. The interesting thing is that afterwards, people said, oh, we got warnings.
0: Yeah, but we always do that. That's just human nature. Stay with the immediate impact. Te Wairua, is this where most people, where did most people who lost their lives lose their lives? We'll never know the whole toll, probably, will we?
5: No, we won't know the whole toll. It was estimates. But there was a substantial Māori community at Te Wairua servicing the pink and white terraces. When they took the boats to the terraces, they would stop at another Māori village on Lake Tarawera, Mura, and, you know, I think about 30 or 40 Māori lost their lives there, and then they would go to a third Māori village, Te Ariki, and another 30 or 40 Māori lost their lives there. So most of the people who lost their lives are the you know, estimated death toll of 108 to 120. There were only 7 Pākehā. The rest were all Māori, and the vast majority of them were people who had earned their living servicing the tourist trade. And so they were the people who really paid for it.
0: There were some remarkable survival stories. What were some of those?
5: Well, there was an extraordinary story. Charles Hazard was the schoolmaster at Te Wairua, and that night...
0: He was the one who said it looked amazing and I'll never see anything like it.
5: Exactly.
0: Without appreciating what was coming.
5: Exactly. And they'd had a birthday party that night because Amelia, his wife, had a birthday, and they had a visitor, a surveyor, who'd also, it was also, June the 9th was also his birthday. So they had a big birthday celebration and singing of songs and that sort of thing. And then they went to bed, and the eruption happened, and Charles was amazed. And then when things started to hit on the roof, they sort of huddled together in the house, but eventually the roof collapsed from the weight. Three of them, the two surveyors and Charles's eldest daughter, escaped to a hen house just outside. And amazingly, the hen house survived. But those in the house didn't. And Amelia, who was the mother, she had 4 children in there, and they all huddled around her, and one after another they died. And eventually after...
0: What did they die of, may I ask? Was it gases and things?
5: Yeah, and asphyxiation.
0: Asphyxiation, yes. Right.
5: And then in the next morning, when rescuers came to dig around in the rubble, they saw a little finger moving. And they unearthed, took away the rubble and discovered Amelia, who was still alive. She, you know, had lost 3 children. She'd lost her husband. But she was a tough old bird, and she survived, actually, until 1925, believe it or not, telling stories of that amazing event, the most tragic event of her life. So that was an amazing story. And then, very close by, there was a tohunga, Tūhoto, who was over 100, and who, you know, Charles had sort of, they'd been very sick over that autumn in the area, and Charles was a sort of local doctor, and he'd got into a bit of a barney with the local tohunga, who didn't really have any respect for Western medicine. Well, the tohunga also got buried in his whare, and he actually was not finally dug out until 104 hours later. And they finally discovered him. He'd survived for 104 hours under this, you know, rubble-encrusted whare. He was carried out. He insisted that he didn't want to go to the hospital, but of course the Western, you know, rescuers insisted that he did. And he got to the hospital, wouldn't eat anything, found the whole environment thoroughly unpleasant, and he died within 3 weeks. So he'd survived, but not for very long.
0: What did this do I mean, a lot of loss of life, obviously. A lot of fear, one imagines. Some would be tempted to retreat, to get away. Others, this is home, we're not going anywhere. This is our whenua. What was the impact afterwards?
5: Well, one of the things that happened was that, you know, Ohinemutu and Rotorua had to re-evaluate their role in the international tourist trade. And people decided that actually, although the pink and white terraces, the great eighth wonder of the world, had gone, Rotorua still had a lot to recommend it. And they started to promote it as a spa town, a place that international visitors could come and bathe in the hot waters. And they tried to build up this idea that the hot waters were not only pleasant, they were also health-giving. And the government took over Rotorua, became the sole landlord and the sole landowner, and promoted it as a big tourist venture. And a lot of the Māori, the two haurangi hapu of Te Arawa, who had serviced the pink and white terraces, moved to Whakarewarewa, where they again serviced the tourist trade, took them round the geysers and the bubbling pools. So the focus shifted back to Whakarewarewa and Ohinemutu and away from the pink and white terraces. But the tourist trade, the idea that New Zealand's great offering to the world was hot lakes and bubbling pools, that didn't disappear.
0: Let's just talk about the scale of this again. You've done some comparisons. You've looked at the actual amount of material that's spewed out and the distance covered. And even when you look around the world,
5: well, exactly. I mean, you know, it was 1.5 times the amount of material spewed out as at Vesuvius, you know, the famous classical eruption. It was double what was spewn out at St. Helens. It covered 15,000 square kilometres with ash. Even in the Bay of Plenty, Whakatane, Te Teko, Te Puke, you know, they had 6 inches of ash covering them.
0: Christchurch, Nelson, Wellington heard booms. Like, we often get the feelings of an earthquake from quite some distance. We can feel, because it's, you know, the forces travelling underground. But they heard booms.
5: Yes, and they assumed, they thought that it was basically a ship in distress and that, you know, the ship had let off an alarm. In Whanganui, they thought that actually what had happened was that Mount Ruapehu had exploded. That was their belief. But no one in their wildest mind thought that it was Mount Tarawera.
0: In terms of our loss of life, it sits, so as we said, the official toll was 150. There's some suspicions it might actually be a little lower than that, is it? Or?
5: Well, when they've done the counting, the maximum seems to be about 120.
0: Yeah.
5: As I've said, only 7 of those were Pākehā. So, you know, the documentation of the Māori population was pretty uncertain
0: so
5: at that stage.
0: Know. We don't
5: but
0: know.
5: It certainly was probably between 120 and 150.
0: Which places it up with Tangiwai?
5: Exactly. Tangiwai was 151. Mm. The Christchurch earthquake, I think, that was that 185. And the greatest of all, the most terrible loss of life, of course, was the Napier earthquake of 256. Hawke's Bay earthquake,
0: people
5: exactly.
0: These things will remind you all the time. Yeah, 256. Goodness. It is, you know, when we think of our, because we had this long period in the 20th century, we had some, you know, decent-sized quakes, I'm trying to think of some of the others in the 20th century, but then we had this long kind of calm with earthquakes until we got into the Christchurch sequence in particular. And Kaikoura and Sedum. But you imagine, as I said, we're kind of primed for it now. We know so much more about it. It doesn't mean humans are ever ready or don't forget. But can you imagine the shock on these populations? On something on the scale.
5: Exactly. And, you know, looking back, people said that there had been warnings. You know, they, there had been a lot of sickness in Te Wairoa in the months leading up.
0: Was that to do with gaseous atmosphere or something, or what?
5: Well, they didn't know, but looking back, they realised there had been a lot of sickness. And then about a week before, when a group was on Lake Tarawera with guide Sophia, there was the famous phantom canoe that was seen.
0: And that's potentially some kind of venting going on.
5: Probably. Yeah. I mean, the interesting thing is that although afterwards there were detailed descriptions of the canoe and how some of the canoe paddlers had dog's heads and so forth, it wasn't until after the eruption that this was at all recorded. So there wasn't any expectation
0: of
5: the time.
0: Thank you, Jock Phillips, historian. It is 12 minutes to midday, and with us now with science stories that have caught his attention and tickled his fancy, Alan Blackman. Good morning.
6: Good morning, Catherine. And can I just add to that previous story?
0: Please.
6: New Zealand's biggest disaster was an immigrant ship that was coming out from England that caught fire off the coast of Africa, and over 500 people died in that. It was called the Cospatrick. And a friend of mine wrote a very, very good book about it called Women and Children Last. So if you're interested in that, fascinating stuff.
0: Wow, never heard it before.
6: There we go. Yes.
0: So the science now.
6: Okay.
0: I don't know whether you're getting ready for some French wine at the moment, because there's not many corked bottles around anymore in Aotearoa.
6: There is not.
0: But why are you thinking about oxygen sneaking through a corked wine bottle?
6: Indeed. Well, why do we use cork in wine? That's sort of one of the big questions. And obviously it's to keep the air out, but specifically it's to keep the oxygen in the air out. So as we all know, hopefully oxygen is a very reactive beastie. It's what we call an oxidizing agent. So, you know, it reacts with iron and it rusts, okay? And what it's doing there is it's pulling electrons off the iron. So it does the same thing in wine as well. So we want to keep oxygen out of wine, but to a certain extent, because sometimes this reaction of species in the wine with oxygen can be a good thing. And so some scientists in France wanted to just see how this all works, how much oxygen can actually get through a cork. So a bunch of scientists in Dijon, so what they did, they designed a setup in which they had a bunch of glass tubes that substituted for bottles. But these glass tubes were the exact sort of shape and fit of a standard bottleneck. And so they made these up. They had some tubes that were empty. They had some tubes that were filled with an acidic liquid, which is sort of designed to mimic the acidity of real wine. And then they sealed up these tubes with corks. And these corks ranged from 6 millimetres long to 42 millimetres long. And what they then did, or before they seal them up, they put in an oxygen sensor into the tubes. And this was an oxygen sensor. Basically, you can figure out how much oxygen is there by the amount of light that it gives off when you irradiate it. So it's kind of a cool little thing. And it's absolutely non-invasive. So they made these all up, and then they sat them down for 18 months. And they measured the oxygen levels in these tubes over 18 months. And basically what they found was a whole series of different time frames over which oxygen was doing different things, which is kind of cool. So what they found is that within a couple of hours of sealing it up, they had oxygen that was in the liquid, and that sort of equilibrated with the air above the liquid. And so that took a period of a couple of hours. And then over a period of around about 9 months or so, there was actually oxygen stuck in the corks. And because the corks are under very, very high pressure, what happens was that that oxygen slowly, slowly, slowly got squeezed out of these air pockets in the cork and into the area above the wine. And as I said, that took around about 9 months or so. You also have got these natural compounds in the cork, which are called phenolics. And they actually react with oxygen as well. And that therefore uses up oxygen that is already in the system. And that goes over a period of about 4 to 15 months or so, there or thereabouts. And then finally, the big one, oxygen actually can diffuse through the cork from the outside. And that becomes the very dominant process at very, very long times, okay? So these other processes of oxygen, they take sort of 18 months there or thereabouts. But once they have all done their dash, then you're getting oxygen actually diffusing into the wine at long times. And that is why your wine can age. And that's why, you know, sort of an aged wine tastes different from a young wine. Well, part of the reason anyway, because of the interaction of the wine with this O2 that is slowly, slowly, slowly seeping in. And, you know, people are very thing about red wine in particular, I guess. Oh, you know, you can't have it straight out of the bottle. You've got to let it sit in the decanter and for a couple of hours, et cetera, et cetera, et cetera. And I watched a YouTube video the other day where this German master of wine got a 1,000 euro bottle of wine, poured some straight out, left it for a couple of hours and put it in the kitchen blender.
0: Okay.
6: And compared the three, and basically, you know, funnily enough, the one that had been in the kitchen blender tasted better than the one that was straight out of the bottle, so he said. So.
0: I know you're preparing to taste a lot of red wine soon, so good on you. Let's move on to the, because I really want to get to the uranium one,
6: in yeah,
0: the
6: yeah,
0: way
6: yeah.
0: things are being described.
6: I'm ready to talk fast.
0: You know, I'll leave you a minute, but let's do more in a minute. First, let's talk about this US Navy's World War II asbestos report or research.
6: This is interesting. So the question becomes, okay, so science is a self-correcting discipline, okay? So if something's obviously wrong, you do the follow-up experiments, or somebody does the follow-up experiments and shows that it's wrong and corrects it. But what happens if there is a paper that's in the literature that is so obviously wrong that it needs to be taken out of the literature? Is that an easy thing to do? And the answer seems to be not necessarily. So there's a paper published this month in a journal called New Solutions. And you're right, it goes back to the US Navy in 1942 and people working with asbestos in the Navy. Okay, they're using asbestos to insulate pipes on boats. So asbestos has been known to be very, very bad for you for many, many years. So the sort of the late 19th century, they had published articles saying that, yep, this is asbestos is really, really bad stuff. And in 1925, the actual disease related to exposure to asbestos was actually given the name asbestiosis. And there'd been several epidemiological studies between the end of the 19th century and before 1942 that basically confirmed that, yes, this stuff isn't good for you. Now, in 1942, the Navy instigated a study because, as I said, they used asbestos widely. And this particular study appears to have been a very, very selective and a very, very poorly executed study. And at the end of this, in 1946, a paper was published on the basis of the study. And basically, the final sort of paragraph or sentence or whatever, it said it may be concluded that pipe covering is not a dangerous occupation. Okay. And we know now that that's absolutely false. There was lots of work sort of done in the 60s that really confirmed that asbestos was really, really bad for you, that you you didn't want to breathe the dust, that there were minimum exposure levels or you know, basically there is no minimum exposure level to asbestos. It's nasty. And you might think, okay, so this paper's published in 1946. We know better. Yes, we do. But this particular paper, even though it's published in 1946, has as recently as the year 2018 been used in court cases to show that the industry couldn't have known that asbestos insulation work was dangerous, all on the basis of that paper, which, you know, it's been superseded. We know that this is all rubbish
0: now. You see, that's interesting. What's the obligation to retract a study when it's been superseded by greater knowledge? Is there one?
6: There isn't one. And that's entirely the point that this person is making, okay? Now, that's not to say that it doesn't happen. So there's a 1977 paper, for example, on cosmetic talcum powder. And that was actually retracted earlier this year. That was published in The Lancet. So, you know, this is a good journal, high-quality journal. But people realised that basically it was rubbish. Yes, it might have been sort of state-of-the-art at the time, but we now know that it's wrong. And so the big question then becomes, right, so what is the obligation?
0: Well, do you retract it or do you just write a big blurb over it saying, this has been superseded by these studies and here are the links?
6: Well, the author of this paper has written to the editor of this particular journal. Now, one of the problems is that the particular journal that published this paper in 1946 doesn't exist anymore.
0: Okay.
6: It's been taken over by another one.
0: Okay.
6: Okay. So
0: you've got less than 2 minutes. We need to do this.
6: Of course I have. Okay.
0: Can
6: right.
0: you destroy, in inverted commas, uranium as opposed to removing it and storing it somewhere?
6: Well, Donald Trump says that you can. He's been talking about destroying enriched uranium in Iran. So, yes, you can. There's two ways to do that. You can put it in an atomic bomb. Okay, and that'll destroy it very, very nicely.
0: Please don't suggest that.
6: No, sheesh. Sorry, I didn't say that. Or, so that's going to be a very rapid way of doing it, or you can do it very, very slowly in a nuclear reactor, okay? So when he says we're going to destroy the uranium, no, you're not. You're not going to destroy the uranium. What you are going to do is that you were going to mix this uranium. So we're talking enriched uranium here. In quick chemistry, uranium has two isotopes. Well, it's got more than that, but these are the two major ones. Uranium-238, uranium-235. Uranium-235 is about 0.7% abundant in natural uranium. It's the one that we use in nuclear bombs and power stations, etc. So it has to be enriched to about 5% for nuclear power stations and to greater than 20% for nuclear bombs. So that's what Iran has. They've got the greater than 20, I think it's around about 60% enriched or whatever. So what you need to do to that to render it sort of inoperable is to mix it with a whole bunch of uranium-238. You're undoing the enrichment process,
0: Alrighty.
6: Essentially. That's what
0: or
6: it is.
0: Or storing it somewhere else or whatever. And actually, given how things are going, is any of that going to happen?
6: Indeed.
0: Thank you, Indeed. Alan, for everything. I know you're off for a while. We'll miss you, but I hope you have an amazing time.
6: Thank you very much.
0: And au revoir.
6: Au revoir.
0: Alan Blackman, our science commentator today. That is 9 to noon for this Wednesday. Thank you so much for being with us. Do share any stories you think others will enjoy. They can always listen after. Of course, you have a good afternoon and weekend. Oh, actually, just an evening. Batten down the hatches. Midday Report now with Guy Nespeter.
7: Thanks very much, Catherine. Nō mai, ki te pūrongo o te pōtūtanga, Midday Report for Wednesday, June 24. I'm Guy Espinner. Today, a new study's out on smoking decline in New Zealand. We speak to Ash, who say smoking rates among Māori have fallen faster than anywhere in the world. They say the drop in smoking has coincided with the rise of vaping, now the major quitting tool. Pike River mining advocate Sonia Rockhouse tells us why she's at Parliament today, protesting the new health and safety laws. And later in the hour, AI expert Karen Howell tells us about the resist list, strategies of the resistance against what her book calls the empire of AI.
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1: RNZ News at midday. Good afternoon, I'm Evie Ashton. One of Kaipaia's two timber mills is closing down after no buyer has been found for the business. A union organiser says there's disappointment and shock. Marcus Coverdale of Workers First says Northland mill staff were called to a meeting early this morning and told the news. Consultation on the closure will start July 8th. Mr Coverdale says there was no word on the fate of Juken, New Zealand's